0: and then maybe a few stories.
1: Yeah.
0: Like Queen Charlotte on the side.
1: Yeah.
0: So is this the post-Bridgerton, is this the, not the retirement plan, but the post-Bridgerton phase?
1: I'm hopefully doing it alongside. I just think life is short. And if you get the chance to grab it and shake it and have a go with it and, you know, make it as interesting as you can, then do so. And storytelling is the only, I have no transferable skills, Michelle. So that's what I've got to do with it. And I, you know, and I love it.
0: Not the retirement plan, but the post-Bridgerton phase.
1: I'm hopefully doing it alongside. I just think life is short. And if you get the chance to grab it and shake it and have a go with it and, you know, make it as interesting as you can, then do so. And storytelling is the only, I have no transferable skills, Michelle. So that's what I've got to do with it. And I, you know, and I love it. I like dressing up and telling stories like I did when I was a kid.
0: And long may you do so. Joando, thank you.
1: Thank you so much.
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1: So that's what I've got to do with it. And I, you know, and I love it. I like dressing up and telling stories like I did when I was a kid.
0: And long may you do so. Joando, thank you.
1: Thank you so much.
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5: From ABC News, I'm Stephanie Officer. The death toll is rising after this morning's massive earthquake in Colombia. ABC's Patrick Reval.
6: We are still really only getting a sense of the scale of the damage. The 7.4 magnitude quake hit in western Colombia. We know that rescue efforts are underway. We've been seeing these frightening videos showing buildings swaying, walls collapsing, the buildings themselves coming down, people terrified, holding on to each other, just trying not to be thrown to the ground. We've heard from the US and neighboring countries saying that they stand ready to assist. And of course, this comes just weeks after that devastating earthquake in Venezuela.
5: An on-air battle today between ABC's Kira Phillips and HHS senior advisor Callie Means, who wanted to discuss the administration's new proposals to tighten oversight of additives and ultra-processed food. Well, he seemed incensed over questions regarding the nationwide cyclosporiasis and salmonella outbreaks. Means downplaying those outbreaks, which have killed two and sickened at least 20,000 people.
7: Do you think that Americans are not concerned about their vegetables?
8: I'm not denying that.
7: I'm
8: saying we have best-in-class because it is interesting, and I think very noticeable to Americans that on a day we're talking about historic food policy reform, you are breaking your neck to talk about a couple diarrhea cases.
7: We can talk about two things at once.
5: It's a mystery three decades in the making. Who killed Tupac Shakur? Jury selection starting today in one of the country's most famous unsolved mysteries. The only person to ever be charged in connection with the rap legend's death, Dwayne Keefe D. Davis, now recanting the story he told, retold, made in statements to police, and wrote a book about, alleging he was the one who gave the order to have Shakur murdered in retaliation for a fight. Davis, a former Los Angeles gang member, arrested in Vegas in 2023 and has been in custody ever since. He was charged with murder with the use of a deadly weapon and with the intent to promote, further, or assist a criminal gang. You're listening to ABC News.
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9: Some showers and thunderstorms are expected across the region as we head into the evening hours. Few of them may contain heavy downpours, strong winds, even a little hail. They'll taper off and end. Skies become partly cloudy overnight. Hazy, lows only falling to the middle 70s. Partly sunny, hazy at times on Tuesday. Wildfire smoke drifting in from the western wildfires. Some showers and thunderstorms in the afternoon. Hot and humid, high in the lower to middle 90s. Showers and thunderstorms taper off Tuesday evening. Partly cloudy at night, low in the lower to middle 70s. 70s. Partly sunny, a late day shower or thunderstorm Wednesday. Highs will get up into the upper 80s. Cold front approaches Thursday morning. A shower or thunderstorm possible in the morning. Mix of sunshine and clouds in the afternoon. Little less humid, high in the middle to upper 80s. I'm Scott Kaplan, and that's your Bloomberg three-day forecast. 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
5: Taylor Fresh Foods voluntarily recalling some products that include jalapenos because of worries over salmonella contamination. The recall covers 18 meat and poultry products sold at grocery stores.
10: They were sold at stores including Kroger, HEB, Walmart, and Albertsons with use-by dates between August 3rd and 16th. Now, along with that, Taylor Farms, the company linked to the record cyclosporiasis outbreak, tells us that it's recalling additional foods with jalapenos like guacamole and salsa. These products were sold at stores including Target, Whole Foods, and Trader Joe's.
5: ABC's Elizabeth Schulze. Offensive coordinator Eric Bieniemy returned to the Kansas City Chiefs for the first practice since his wife was shot in their Virginia home. His 27-year-old son has been arrested. One closely watched Senate race is facing a surge in deepfake ads.
11: In one, Republican Ken Paxton is seen driving a convertible with two mistresses as passengers. In another ad, his Democratic opponent, James Tallarico, is depicted in a dress singing about transgender rights.
12: Boys in white dresses with blue satin sashes.
11: Texas is one of 29 states with laws against AI-generated political ads, but here the ban applies only within 30 days of an election. Jim Ryan, ABC News in Dallas-Fort Worth.
5: The L.A. Sheriff's Office says a 27-year-old man was arrested Sunday at Kim Kardashian's Hidden Hills, California home on suspicion of burglary. I'm Stephanie Officer, ABC News.
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13: From Bloomberg World's headquarters in New York, I'm Doug Krisner. Let's update our top stories. We'll look at market action for you as well, beginning with crude oil. In New York trading, prices rallied. That was after Iran said reopening the Strait of Hormuz would require the U.S. to end its blockade of Iranian shipping. And at the same time, Iran wants compensation for damages inflicted by those U.S. strikes. Well, President Trump lashed out against that demand. Trump also extended a waiver allowing foreign vessels to transport oil and other commodities around the U.S. for an additional 90 days, albeit with some new limits. WTI crude oil was up more than 5% in New York, and we're trading at 82.10 right now in the electronic session. Prices are very little changed at this moment. So the rally in crude did spark worry over inflation just days ahead of some key price reports. On Wednesday, the government will be reporting July consumer prices. A group of six U.S. investment firms will be partnering with NVIDIA on AI projects, and they are bringing with them a funding package worth $500 billion. We are told Apollo Global Management, along with Blackstone and BlackRock, will fund projects for AI compute. Brookfield Asset Management, together with Goldman Sachs and KKR, are funding AI infrastructure. Intel is seeking to increase the amount it's raising in a share sale to about $20 billion. Now, that's a third more than Intel had been targeting. Analysts say it should further help cushion a balance sheet already burdened with debt. Ian King covers tech for Bloomberg News.
14: If you think about it in terms of what Intel has to achieve, which would be building new factories, which cost twice that amount, which would be investing heavily to catch up with NVIDIA and AMD and accelerators, it's not actually that large an amount of money in the grand scheme of things.
13: That is Bloomberg's Ian King. Shares in Intel were down 4% in the regular session. Overall, the equity market did waver a bit, and we had Treasury bond yields rising. The Dow, the S&P, each weaker by roughly 0.1%. NASDAQ comp was down 0.3% today. And in the Treasury market, 10-year yield picked up 5 basis points to 4.70. The 2-year was up 4 basis points to 4.24. Now, because we have a market holiday in Japan, you're not going to get cash trading in U.S. Treasuries until the London session. And some weakness in semiconductor stocks today. That's being reflected in the drop that we're seeing right now in the South Korean equity market, with the KOSPI down about 1.2%. Global news 24 hours a day and whenever you want it with Bloomberg News Now. I'm Doug Krisner in New York. 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
17: 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I'm Tracy Alloway.
18: And I'm Joe Wasenthal.
17: Today, you are listening to our conversation with Becca Milstein. She's the founder and CEO of Fishwife. We are talking about how to build a tinned fish brand in the age of sardine shortages. I'm happy to say we do, in fact, have the perfect guest. We're going to be speaking with Becca Milstein. She is the founder and CEO of Fishwife, which, of course, specializes in exactly that, tinned fish. And Becca, thank you so much for coming on Oddlots. I have to say, when I finally eat my first sardine, I think it will be a Fishwife sardine.
1: I can't wait for that day, Tracy. I truly can't. Thank you so much for having me.
17: The packaging has got me. The packaging got me. It's very good
1: that
17: branding.
1: That was definitely a big focus when I started working on the brand. You got to kind of do a bait and switch. There are a lot of people out there like you, Tracy.
17: Are there going to be fish puns be in this conversation?
1: As many as you'll allow. But yeah, we had to really counter position from what Americans associated with canned fish, which, as you probably know, was, you know, white and blue, super commodity, non-branded canned fish. So obviously went the hard left, all hand illustrated, super beautiful branding. And we still have our illustrator, you know, on staff creating new illustrations for us every single day.
17: So tell us about the origins of Fishwife then. You just touched on it there, but the idea was to kind of make a premium tinned fish product that would maybe make Americans think a little bit more like in Europe, right? In Europe, tinned sardines are like a nice thing to have. I remember my mom getting very excited
1: 100%.
17: About them.
1: Yeah. So I'm from New Hampshire originally. I studied abroad in southern Spain in college in a city called Granada. And Granada is a very interesting city.
17: Oh, it's beautiful.
1: Have you been there?
17: I have, yeah. I've had some of the best jamon of my life in Granada and cheese. Oh my
1: gosh. Really know how to do it. The interesting thing about Granada is that, to my knowledge, it is still the only city in Spain that serves free tapas with every drink. So if you get like a little glass of beer, a little glass of wine, they will bring you out, whether it's, you know, on the very low end, potato chips on the very high end, like sardines, olives, jamon. You're just always being fed beautiful little bites. And I was super inspired experiencing that and just seeing how delicious these little snacks were because, you know, they're super simple, no cooking involved, but the ingredients were of such a high quality that it just tasted so good, no matter really what little bar I was at. So between that and seeing the way that Spaniards eat and, you know, really just treasure the high quality of their food products. And then traveling to Portugal, which is like where everyone has their conservatory experience. And it's certainly where I had mine in Lisbon, you know, seeing these beautiful shops with rows and rows of gorgeous tinned fish. Like it could not have been more different than my market basket in southern New Hampshire. And I, at the time, certainly, you know, at age 20, wasn't like, I'm going to do this for the rest of my life. But during the COVID-19 pandemic, I started eating more canned fish. It's really, really good for you. It's ready to eat straight out of the tin. It's shelf stable. You know, when we were all trying to not go to the grocery store as much as possible. And there was sort of a light bulb moment, you know, seeing, I know you had Alison Roman on this podcast, seeing folks like Alison Roman and Anthony Bourdain and David Chang, like they had all been espousing how incredible, especially, you know, really high quality anchovies or really high quality canned tuna. It was definitely in the ether, and I was starting to see in my own peer group, you know, people posting pictures of like little meals they were creating at home with tinned fish, which is fascinating because I really feel like before COVID, that was not a habitual thing for people to do, like make a beautiful lunch and post about it on Instagram. It's so weird. And obviously now it's completely ubiquitous. So all of those factors combined added with a bump, I think the canned fish category saw like a 10% year-over-year increase during the COVID-19 pandemic, which is crazy. It has not been like that since broadly. And I was like, Americans deserve a better product and I think they'll be willing to pay for it. So that was really the origin of the company.
18: So there's sort of like two different strains that I'm interested in this conversation. I want to make sure to touch on both. So that's sort of the brand origin. We'll talk more about brand and marketing. Now tell us like, and we'll get into it more, but give us the basic supply chain that you have right now of, you know, the short version of like where a fish is caught and the steps it takes until I get it in my kitchen. Like, give us like the overall totally. Sequence.
15: I'll give you the most simple, straightforward version first, which is because the thing that you'll learn throughout this conversation is that every seafood supply chain and canned seafood supply chain is completely different and very strange. So the first I'll give an example of is our Cantabrian anchovies. So we source our anchovies from a tiny town in northern Spain called Santonia. And if you go to this town, Santonia, you will be blown away because it is completely occupied by anchovy canneries. Like, that is the town. You walk through this tiny city and it's like every canned anchovy brand you've ever heard of, their logo, like plastered on a big warehouse. So in that case, the fishermen are going out like 6 miles from shore. They're using the purslane method of fishing, which is, it basically is like a big, big wide net that's cast out into the top, sort of the top of the ocean. It encircles a school of fish, and then the net is sort of pulled together and the fish are brought out of the water and then immediately put on ice. And then they're brought, you know, 6 miles into shore, and they're taken to the anchovy auction, and they are marked with a number that indicates the quality of the anchovy. So that's like the size of the anchovy, has it been damaged, the fattiness of the anchovy. It's marked with that quality signifier, and then the bids begin. In this case, there's usually one or two folks from each cannery. And keep in mind, these canneries are by and large, maybe all multi-generational family owned. So the cannery that we work with was started in the 1940s by a man who now has had three generations of offspring that have taken over his business and, you know, have grown and expanded his business. So anyway, today, the grandson of this man goes to the anchovy auction, and you will, you know, have a price in mind to bid on these anchovies, and he'll go buy a bunch of anchovies. And those anchovies will be taken mere 3 blocks away from where that auction is happening. And they'll be immediately processed, which in this case means, I mean, I'm going deep in the processing.
19: That's great.
18: Yeah, it's great.
15: So that means that the anchovies will be basically headed and tailed. So their heads will be clipped, their tails will be clipped, and then they will be put into a barrel of rock salt in layers. And they'll be left there for anywhere between 12 to 36 months. And actually, the longer they're in there, the higher quality they are. That being said, 3 years is a very, very, very long time. So it's a really, really expensive product in a pretty limited market. Our anchovies are on average held in there from 12 to 18 months. And during that time, you know, they're cured and they develop all that beautiful flavor that we associate with anchovies. And then I'm going to keep going. At the end of that 12 to 18 month period, they're removed from that bucket of rock salt, and they are, their skin is removed. And basically, like, the beautiful little pink anchovy that we all know and love emerges from what otherwise looks like a pretty normal little silverfish. Like, honestly, when you see an anchovy for the first time, like, a lot of people think they're sardines because they are these like substantial long silver fish. They're cleaned, that lovely little pink anchovy is removed and then laid one at a time in the tin that you see when you buy a fishery anchovy product. They're cleaned extensively, they're rinsed and washed, and then those cans are filled with extra virgin olive oil in our case, and they're steamed. And then anchovies are very unique because, unlike the rest of our tin fish products, they are cured through that salt curing method. So they're not actually heat treated, which makes them a dramatically more sensitive product and a much shorter shelf life product than the rest of our tins. Huh. So the rest of our tins have an average of between a 5 to 7 year shelf life, which I think you can imagine is like truly incredible to have as a food business owner. Like, there are very, very few products with that shelf life. Anchovies only have about a year long shelf life because of that salt curing method. and they can't be exposed to heat because they'll disintegrate. So that's like the simplest supply chain and how concentrated it is. That being said, anchovies as an actual product are by far, far and away our most complex to, you know, store and manage and ship.
19: So you didn't have any prior fish experience before you started this company, right?
15: I did not. No, I had been in the working world for about 4 years in the entertainment industry before starting the business.
19: So listening to you describe the fish supply chain in a place like Spain, it sounds very familial and sort of close-knit and probably hard to break into. Like, I imagine you can't just go and find a fisherman and be like, hey, you want to be our supplier? How did you actually manage to source these particular people and start building up those relationships?
15: That's sort of the interesting crux of this story is in CPG and, you know, in emerging brand CPG, it's very well known that quote unquote, getting line time or getting a co-manufacturer to work with you is very challenging because, you know, who knows if you're going to be around in a couple of years. Your product probably has a bunch of weird, like better for you ingredients that the co-mans don't want to deal with. They would much rather work with much, much bigger companies that they can rely on to produce massive batches of whatever product you're working on. This case is a bit interesting because when I started the business, I was reaching out to, you know, mostly co-manufacturers, suppliers, et cetera, in America. And first and foremost, everyone was like, why are you trying to start a canned fish business? Like the canned fish industry is declining. Why don't you do pouches? The pouch industry is booming. And I was like, that's really not the vibe I'm going for, guys. Honestly, it doesn't really capture the European romantic aesthetic. Yeah. So that was definitely at play. It wasn't like, trying to think of another industry, I don't know, beverage. Beverage is always, you know, kind of going up and to the right. It wasn't like I had a bunch of other young entrepreneurs that I was competing with for this line time. And it wasn't like the category was, off like a shot. It was flat or in decline. So I think when we reached out to these European canneries, they must have seen that. They must have seen, okay, here is, you know, someone who's going to work really hard to try to build a market for this really premium product in America. And we don't then have to go do that work because, again, nearly impossible to accomplish.
18: Stay tuned for more of our interview with Becca Milstein, founder and CEO of Fishwife. We are talking about what it takes to build a tinned fish business in the 2020s. 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I'm Joe Weisenthal.
19: And I'm Tracy.

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2: 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I'm Tracy Alloway.
3: And I'm Joe Wiesenthal.
2: Today's episode, we are looking at building a tinned fish brand in the age of a sardine shortage. We're speaking with Becca Milstein, founder and CEO of Fishwife.
3: So I take it you had a few different structural opportunities because, okay, at that point, the sort of like premium cans were not really a category yet. The existing canneries actually did have some slack, so there wasn't an intense competition to get in there. But just sort of like basically, how did you, for just from a business-wise perspective, solve that? You still have a cold start problem. You have like no customers on day one, et cetera. You have to like get some capacity. You don't really know what end demand is going to look like. I guess you, as they say in the startup world, like the 0 to 1 question, even if it was a little easier than maybe other DTC categories, what was the actual process of going to like, I've got to place an order and sell it, and like the commitments that you had to make to place that order?
4: Yeah, it's a great question. So our 0 to 1 year was 2021. And it had a distinct supply chain from the one that we have today for the most part. So as I mentioned, when I started working on the business, I was looking and open to building supply chain both in North America and in Europe. So in the first year of the business, I started working with, the first cannery we ever worked with was a tiny micro cannery in Oregon, on the coast of Oregon. This is mostly servicing sports fishermen from, you know, the West Coast, whether California up to Washington. Like, we're not talking MOQs here. This is people coming in, bringing their catch and saying, hey, make me, you know, 500 cans of tuna. So that was the first cannery. Then we started working with one in Washington State, which was very similar profile, micro cannery, super hands-on, no MOQ. And to be honest, this
3: Wait, what's
4: cannery,
3: MOQ stand for?
4: Minimum order quantity.
3: Oh, great. Thank you.
4: So yeah, speaking to the issues I mentioned earlier, a huge issue that startups face is, you know, I want to start a beverage company. You need to make 50,000 units of your sparkling water brand, you know, on your first run before you have any demand, before anyone knows who the heck you are. So all in all, we didn't have an MOQ issue. We certainly didn't have it in the domestic canneries because they are so, so small. And then when we started working with our first cannery in Spain, which we still work with today, we still work with the cannery in Washington State, that MOQ is still on this smaller side. I think it was maybe 20,000 units, I think. So I think I ordered 20,000 units of our sardines with preserved lemon, and it lasted us maybe the entire year. But it was super messy. Like, I had no idea what I was doing. I mean, demand planning, it was probably the worst thing I am at in the entire company. So we in the Oregon cannery, we went out of stock unexpectedly. We were out of stock of two products for 3 months. Like, that is what the 0 to 1 year looked like. It was stops, starts, etc. But all the while, even with those stops and starts, and even with that very small amount of inventory, I was really able to build the brand that year. Like, we still got a lot of press coverage. We still got a lot of influencer coverage, and, you know, was able to build the brand, even though the supply chain has since transformed significantly.
2: Well, that was going to be my next question. So as your business has scaled up, and, you know, from the numbers you were suggesting earlier, it sounds like it's grown very, very quickly. Has securing product become easier for you?
4: It's become easier and harder. It's become easier because now, you know, we have 18 employees at the company, and they're a lot better at securing product than I was by myself. So that part, internal resourcing has become a lot easier. And then, you know, we did this big supply chain transformation in 2023, where we were really looking to go from that supply chain V1 that I described to you to supply chain V2, that, you know, the goal was this supply chain V2 could see us through essentially unlimited scale in the American market. So we were looking for canneries that could produce 80 million cans a year, 100 million cans a year. So that was a transformation we went through. And by and large, we have been able to scale enormously and very, very quickly, you know, in the grand scheme of things. That being said, like, I think the sardine situation is a really good example. We have seen our demand for that product go through the roof, essentially exponentially. And that unpredictable demand that we are sometimes faced with, which we can go into in a minute if we want to dig into the sardine situation, that is when we're presented with just challenges, because those things can happen so quickly. And this is not a super fast lead time supply chain. Like, we're trying to tell our canneries what we need a year ahead, then 6 months ahead, then 3 months ahead, placing the PO so they can really secure the raw material that we need to produce the product that we need. So I think that's the tricky part of being a high growth brand in a long lead industry.
3: Yeah.
4: You just never know what the growth is going to look like in a year.
3: Well, I'm glad we got to the sardine part, because there was one thing that I meant to say in the intro. One other thing that piqued my interest in this whole story is that on Instagram, so I have a really like messed up Instagram feed and algorithm. On Instagram, I get served a lot of B2B ads for Chinese sardine manufacturing facilities who on the ad itself say, are you dealing with the Moroccan sardine shortage? Source your canned sardines from China, et cetera, which I thought was like really fascinating to me. Talk about, so you're like getting to like, okay, you're 100 million units. You know, up until, again, 5 years ago, this was not a high growth category. Mm-hmm. I imagine for years and years, you have the emergence of these very inexpensive canneries in China, but also I believe Vietnam and Thailand and elsewhere. Prior to companies like you entering the market, was there sort of this shrinking of the industrial capacity in the types of places that you want to source from, in say Europe or maybe, you know, parts of the US, that was shrinking due to this sort of global deindustrialization phenomenon? And has that contributed to today, now that it is a high growth category, or at least for you, it's a category that there are, you know, that's constricted, that it's constrained because of the sort of years of like hollowing out from global competition?
4: Yeah. I mean, I think it's the same story as like all American manufacturing stories. There were once booming canneries on either coast of the U.S. in California, probably Red Cannery Row, or in on the coast of Maine. There were these bigger, more industrial canneries, and a combination of factors contributed to those shutting down. Basically, like most canneries in the U.S. shut down like 15 years ago. Today, there are, this is an estimate, but I would say like 5-ish in the lower 48, and then probably several more in Alaska. Alaska is where you would find some of the bigger, more industrial canneries that are doing like commodity Alaskan canned salmon, et cetera. Okay. But yeah, I think due to a combination of factors, I know that there were really stringent FDA rules that were put in place about 15 years ago that a lot of the canneries in the U.S. couldn't upkeep, couldn't manage. Some of the fisheries really declined. So the Pacific sardine and anchovy fisheries, there have been moments of real decline on both the East and West Coast. And with the decline of those fisheries and the shutting down of those fisheries, the canneries followed, because obviously. And then having this very cheap processing available in various parts of Asia, so much of the processing moved over there, like you were saying, with the Alaskan processing that you see in China. So it's a common story, and it definitely is what happened in the U.S.
2: Sorry, just to be clear, the Moroccan sardine situation, it's not that you can't can sardines in Morocco. That's where the sardines themselves are caught and then exported to the canning places in, it seems, mostly Spain and maybe Portugal. Is that right?
4: That is correct. There are certainly canneries and cannery infrastructure in Morocco, but so much of the raw material from the Moroccan sardine fishery was being exported to Spain. I think it was like 90% of the raw material in Spanish canneries of sardines was coming from Morocco. So no, they have the canning infrastructure. And I think what we're seeing here is that they are preserving the raw material for their own exports, because the ban is just on frozen sardine exports, not canned sardine exports. So Morocco is protecting its raw material and is able to maintain its industry. It's very meaningful, large industry of exporting canned sardines.
2: So has that affected Fishwife personally, I guess?
4: It has, but not in the ways you would necessarily suspect, because we have never sourced from the Moroccan sardine fishery. We have been sourcing from the Cornish sardine fishery for about 5 years. That at the time that we started selling sardines. Cornish, so Cornwall,
3: Cornish, sorry.
4: England.
3: Oh, yeah, yeah, okay.
4: It was the only MSC, Marine Stewardship Council, certified sustainable fishery in Europe at the time. Then MSC is the most globally recognized certifying body for wild fisheries. It's the one that Fishwife goes by. So we were sourcing from this Cornish sardine fishery, and then the Iberian sardine fishery was actually MSC certified, I believe, last year. And so we started sourcing from that fishery as well, which is really exciting. So we're sourcing from these two MSC certified fisheries, now the only certified sustainable sardine fisheries in Europe. So we weren't affected in terms of our raw material supply being impacted. That being said, with, you know, so much inventory disappearing from the market, we saw our sardine sales starting in, I would say, December of last year, like start to go coo-hoo bananas. I think it was kind of first 2 to 3x the velocities that we had been seeing before. And it has sustained and gone even up to, you know, 4 or 5x, which is massive. So, you know, getting calls from buyers that are retailers saying, hey, like my sardine shelf is completely wiped out. Can you step up and step in and supply us with sardines? And, you know, I remember having this conversation with my head of sales. It was like, we can do it. We're going to have to air freight the product in order to get it there in time. You know, we usually try to send things by quote unquote slow ship, which is the most economical, also the most environmentally sustainable. And, you know, we had to make the hard decision of like, okay, are we okay with our gross margin being compressed by these air shipments? As you can imagine, they are extremely expensive in order to capture the demand, maybe introduce new customers to Fishwife sardines. It's just been so much demand for the sardines that we just haven't seen go down.
3: More to come from our conversation on the business of tinned fish with Becca Milstein, founder and CEO of Fishwife. I'm Jill Weisenthal.
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1: From Bloomberg World Headquarters in New York, I'm Doug Krisner. Let's update top stories. We'll look at market action for you as well. We had weakness in semiconductor stocks in the U.S. session, with the Philadelphia Semiconductor Index dropping 2.9%. That is reverberating right now in South Korea, where shares in SK Hynix are down 2.3%. Samsung is off about 1.3% at the moment. Shares in the KOSPI down about 1%. By the way, it's a market holiday today in Japan. So no trading in U.S. Treasuries until the London session, insofar as the cash market is concerned. Crude oil prices rallied in New York trading after Iran said reopening the Strait of Hormuz would require the U.S. to end its blockade of Iranian shipping. Now, on top of that, Iran also wants compensation for damages inflicted by those U.S. strikes. President Trump lashed out against that demand today. WTI was up by more than 5% in New York trading. We're very little changed here in the Asian session, with WTI at 82.20. Now, a group of six U.S. investment firms will be partnering with NVIDIA on AI projects, and they are bringing with them a funding package totaling about $500 billion. We are told Apollo Global Management, along with Blackstone and BlackRock, will be funding projects for AI compute. Brookfield Asset Management, meantime, along with Goldman Sachs and KKR, will be funding AI infrastructure. Today, shares in NVIDIA were down 2.9%. Intel is seeking to increase the amount it's raising in a share sale to about $20 billion. It's about a third more than the company had been targeting. Analysts say this should help further cushion a balance sheet already burdened with debt, and it will help Intel with capacity to fund projects for artificial intelligence, as well as its foundry build-out, without adding additional leverage, although shares in Intel were down today by 4%. Right now in Sydney, the ASX 200 is pushing higher by 0.2%. Global news 24 hours a day, and whenever you want it, with

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2: 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I'm Tracy Alloway.
3: And I'm Joe Wasenthal.
2: On today's show, we are talking tinned fish and the sardine shortage. We're speaking with Becca Milstein, founder and CEO of Fishwife. So I was going to say, in the course of my due diligence for this podcast, I went on the canned sardines subreddit, a very active subreddit. And there were a few people complaining about they couldn't find sardines at their like local Trader Joe's or anything like that. And there were a bunch of posts also extolling the health benefits of sardines and making me think that maybe I need to try them.
3: No, I think just from a health perspective, canned fish is just like a great way to get some protein. I put it in salads. I'll like put canned tuna in a salad or something like that. I'm a big advocate. First of all, I find it interesting that actually people evidently want sardines so bad they're willing to like trade up. So like some like market goes away and then they'll like go to the premium. But I want to talk a little bit more about like, you know, when I think of the DTC brands that truly like grew up in the age of like the golden age of Instagram, like the 2010s, you know, it seemed like the big opportunity was find a product that's very expensive. Let's say like a Warby Parker, you know, you don't really need to pay $350 for a pair of Luxottica glasses. We could build this for $20. We'll spend $10 on advertising and then we'll sell the product for $100. I'm just making up these numbers. And then we make $70 in profit. And it feels like there were just tons of companies and they came out of business school and stuff like that. And they all identified all of these opportunities to find something that was premium and then like make a commodified version, cut out the middlemen, do some good branding, make it a little glossy, put it on Instagram, et cetera. It feels like this is the kind of the exact opposite where you have to invent a new category that doesn't really exist. Is this in part just like a function of like, the changing, I'm interested, like the media marketplace, such as that playbook, like now if you started the Warby Parker, rather than paying $20 for the Instagram ad, you'd pay $79 and left with a dollar margin or something like that. And that you actually have to like do something totally different in order to build a DTC brand in the 2020s.
4: Yeah. I mean, to be clear, DTC makes up about 20% of our business. So it is, okay. It is our minority channel for us.
3: All right.
4: Even though it is incredibly important for Fishwife, but it's certainly not the business that we're like building our economics around. You know, food businesses, you're going to build in retail like that is where the volume is. That being said, I mean, doesn't totally answer your question, but like people want really quality products and people are willing to pay for them. I think that's what we've seen.
3: Yeah.
4: I think it's some crazy stat, like 50% of the spending right now is being done by like, I don't know, like 5% of our population, something crazy like that. People are just willing to pay for a much higher quality product. First of all, I think a lot of us were honestly burned with some of those D2C brands where they're touting themselves as a lower cost, but equally high quality version as the like sort of traditional, like whatever, Le Creuset, whatever, you know. And maybe that didn't turn out to be the case for a lot of them. I know I bought a bed frame from one of these companies, and by God, it was worth $800 I ever spent.
3: Can I just make a plug for a brand, though? I just like, they did something good. And so I just feel like 10 or 11 years ago, we bought an Away suitcase, and it like started breaking down recently, and the zipper broke. They replaced it for free. And so, like, even though I was 10 years old, so I was like, I think it was probably a marginally less quality product than whatever the incumbent suitcase company was at the time. I was pretty surprised. They actually replaced a broken suitcase.
4: I'm right there with you. I own 3 Away suitcases, and they're amazing. There's exceptions to the rule every time. And I think with Fishwife, it's like, no, we're selling a super high quality product made by multi-generational European family-owned canneries. Like, it just is as good as it should be and needs to be, and we're not like doing any highfalutin new age stuff. I'm attracted to that. I think other people are attracted to that, just knowing like this truly is the highest quality product. We're not cutting corners here to make a cheaper product.
2: Joe, you should make a way pay for their advertising.
3: I know,
2: on
3: it was so that was such a free giveaway, but
2: all right,
3: it did happen.
2: Away, okay, away from personal brand preferences and just going back to the sardines for a second. So there are a bunch of different like themes that I or keywords that I hear here. So one is more demand for sardines. Sardines are having a moment. The other one is climate change. And we talked about the shortage of plankton due to potentially warmer waters. We've also been hearing about overfishing for ages and ages and ages. And you often see these competing headlines where, you know, people will say the world's fish population is in danger. And then 2 months later, it's like, oh, no, we figured out more sustainable ways of fishing. And this demand is or this supply is resilient and all of that. When you look at the sardine shortage, which of those factors matters the most to you in, you know, the current moment?
4: I think as a headline, the frustrating thing about seafood sustainability is that it is endlessly nuanced and it's changing constantly. So even with this sardine, the Moroccan sardine situation, they started to see a decline in the catch in 2023. It was down about 46%. Wow. That's only 3 years ago. Like fisheries science moves somewhat slowly. Doing assessments of fisheries takes a really long time. So TLDR, everything that's being talked about, all of the theories that you mentioned, Tracy, are just that. They're theories and they're also like contributing factors to, you know, a much bigger picture that probably all of them are contributing, not a single one. And it's hard to tell to what degree each is contributing. So I'll like speak to these theories that are currently in the conversation.
2: Sure.
4: So the first that seems most likely is climate change generally. So there are warming waters in the mid-Atlantic that forage fish like sardines, like anchovies, like mackerel are very, very sensitive to water changes. So when the water temperature changes, they are likely to migrate to colder waters. So it might not even be that there are less sardines. It might simply be that the sardines have migrated somewhere that the commercial fishermen have a lot of difficulty accessing. It could be deeper in the water. It could be further in the water. They are just, they're in a new location and it's not where the fishermen are used to catching. So that seems to be the most likely theory. Warmer waters can also trigger like unexpected changes in the food web. Obviously everything in the ocean is connected. And when, you know, water temperature changes, it can mean also that there are more predators that are actively fishing in the area. So like you said, Tracy, humans are not the only ones that are catching sardines. So are tuna and other fish. So there might just be more active predators in the area. There's also the plankton theory, which I think a lot of people are writing about, which is that the warmer water has triggered maybe less or less nutrient dense, fatty, caloric plankton.
2: I hate a skinny plankton.
4: I know. Absolutely hate when you get served one of those. but those can lead to, you know, leaner, less fatty sardines, which are the ones that folks are looking to catch. So there are all these factors in combination, definitely all tied up in climate change. Hard to know which is contributing the most. I think one thing that's interesting in this circumstance is, from what I can tell, like overfishing is not the main culprit. So I mentioned MSC earlier. That is, you know, the certifying body that we most lean on and look to. The Monterey Bay Aquarium Seafood Watch. Bit of mouthful. They're also a very globally respected certifying body, and they're the ones that have given, I think this fishery currently has a yellow rating, which is not bad, but basically their assessment is that the fishery is being well regulated, strong enforcement is in place, which leads me to believe that it's less of an overfishing and more of a climate issue. I think one thing that's really, really important to highlight is that when you see, you know, this is not a fishery shutdown situation. This is a, like, you know, frozen sardine export ban situation. But when you do see, you know, a market being capped on a fishery, it seems a little bit scary, but that's actual responsible fisheries management in practice. That means that you know, everyone's coming together and saying, hey, we're not seeing the amount of fish that we expected to see, or we're not seeing the size of fish that we expected to find. We need to shut down the fishing season and allow the fishery to repopulate itself. And I think the amazing thing is there's so, so many examples of there being, you know, decline in catch, fisheries shutting down for between like 3 to 5 years, and in the span of that time, fully becoming certified sustainable again,
3: wow.
4: AKA able to fully repopulate and sustain themselves year over year. So I think that's really important for people to understand, is like, don't freak out when you see those empty shelves. Like, be happy that like people are putting these restrictions into place.
2: What's happened to your own sardine pricing in this environment? Because as I understand it, you know, you have this premium product, which already is at a higher price point than some other equivalents. Does it go up further if people are, you know, struggling to find tin cans on the shelves of Trader Joe's or something like that?
4: I do think that we expect our sardine prices to go up. It's like an active conversation. Again, all this is happening so quickly. But I think we can only assume that we will see, and we will see prices go up as the two fisheries that we're sourcing from become more and more competitive.
2: Then the other thing I want to ask, again, as a non-fish lover, will fish consumers, do they trade to other types of fish if they can't get sardines?
4: Yes, they do. I don't know if I have really good data to share on it, but we are definitely seeing folks come in retail, online, starting with one species, and then over time expanding to the rest of ours. It's a really good question. I would say, like, maybe not anchovies, because anchovies generally aren't looked at as like the protein replacement in your meal. But between sardines, mackerel, tuna, salmon, trout, we're definitely seeing trading between species.
3: You know, we live in this age of brand collabs. Are brand collabs really brand collabs? Like, okay, we're going to send three employees of yours and three of them are going to figure something out. Or is it like someone comes up with an idea and someone else writes a check and then they like co-brand a post on Instagram?
4: Oh my gosh, they are so the former. These collabs are like so in depth.
2: Thank you so much for answering all of our fish related questions, Becca. Really appreciate it.
4: Truly a pleasure to really, really get into it. I appreciate the opportunity.
3: This has been Odd Lots on Bloomberg Radio. I'm Joe Wasenthal.
2: And I'm Tracy Alloway.
3: To hear the rest of this episode and all of our interviews, be sure to subscribe to Odd Lots wherever you get your podcasts. Thanks for listening.
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6: From ABC News, I'm Stephanie Officer. Todd Blanche sworn in this morning as Attorney General.
7: Blanche was sworn in by Emil Bove, judge on the powerful Third Circuit Court of Appeals, who just 2 years ago served as Blanche's co-counsel defending Donald Trump across three criminal cases. Blanche and Bove both took top jobs in the Justice Department after Trump won re-election. Blanche now has the role of the country's top law enforcement officer after being narrowly confirmed in a 50-49 vote Saturday morning. Blanche has been serving in the role in an acting capacity since April after his predecessor, Pam Bondi, was fired. Peter Harlambus, ABC News.
6: Severe heat and single-digit humidity are still fueling a severe fire season out west. ABC's Ginger Z.
8: High temperatures and dry, gusty winds exacerbating multiple major wildfires. British Columbia now under a state of emergency, with tens of thousands evacuated and at least one person dead. On the California-Nevada state line, the bug fire burning 17,000 acres and still out of control.
6: Killed Tupac Shakur. Jury selection starting today in one of the country's most famous unsolved mysteries. The only person to ever be charged in connection with a rap legend's death, Dwayne Keefe D. Davis, now recanting the story he told, retold, made in statements to police, and wrote a book about, alleging he was the one who gave the order to have Shakur murdered in 1996. The former gang member was arrested in Las Vegas in 2023 on a murder charge and has been in custody ever since. Former Death Row Records head Marion Chug Knight spoke to ABC News exclusively from prison, where he's incarcerated on charges unrelated to Tupac's death. Knight was driving the car when Tupac was shot.
9: Everything he said and talked about, he already told on himself.
6: Now, the 63-year-old Davis has pleaded not guilty. Once a jury is selected, that trial is expected to last about a month. 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
9: Some showers and thunderstorms are expected across the region as we head into the evening hours. Few of them may contain heavy downpours, strong winds, even a little hail. They'll taper off and end. Skies become partly cloudy overnight. Hazy, lows only falling to the middle 70s. Partly sunny, hazy at times on Tuesday. Wildfire smoke drifting in from the western wildfires. Some showers and thunderstorms in the afternoon. Hot and humid, high in the lower to middle 90s. Showers and thunderstorms taper off Tuesday evening. Partly cloudy at night. Low in the lower to middle 70s. Partly sunny, a late-day shower or thunderstorm Wednesday. Highs will get up into the upper 80s. Cold front approaches Thursday morning, a shower or thunderstorm possible in the morning. Mix of sunshine and clouds in the afternoon. Little less humid, high in the middle to upper 80s. I'm Scott Kaplan, and that's your Bloomberg three-day forecast. 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
6: The Ojai Raptor Center in California says the bald eagle believed to be Jackie from the internet-famous Eagle Cam has died. They say the bird's condition continued deteriorating over the last several days, despite intensive treatment. The bald eagle was rescued 3 weeks ago, found to be severely anemic with inflammation of her kidneys. Tropical disturbances are developing on two coasts.
10: A disturbance taking shape in the central Pacific could approach Hawaii later this week. And if it reaches sustained wind speeds of 39 miles per hour, it'll become Tropical Storm Hernan. Meanwhile, two Atlantic disturbances have sprung up off the coast of Africa and are moving west. One has a 60% chance of growing into a cyclone in the next 7 days.
6: ABC's Jim Ryan. An historic find in the waters off Italy.
11: It's being called one of the most important underwater archaeological discoveries in many years. Divers off the coast of Sicily finding a shipwreck believed to be more than 2,000 years old. According to the Italian Culture Ministry, the ship likely dates from the 1st or 2nd century B.C. It's 140 feet below the surface and contains hundreds of ancient ceramic jars that were used to carry olive oil and wine. The oil and wine is gone. The jars are quite valuable. Sherry Preston, ABC News.
6: The FBI and NCAA are teaming up on a program to combat sexual exploitation of college athletes. They're specifically targeting athletes who are victimized in sextortion plots. I'm Stephanie Officer, ABC News.
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12: From Bloomberg World's headquarters in New York, I'm Doug Krisner. Let's update top stories. We'll look at market action for you as well. 9:05 in the morning in Hong Kong. We'll get the equity market trading at the bottom of the hour. Crude oil prices at this hour holding steady after rallying in New York trading. And that occurred when Iran said reopening the Strait of Hormuz would require the U.S. to end its blockade of Iranian shipping. Iran also wants compensation for damages inflicted by U.S. strikes, something President Trump lashed out against. WTI was up more than 5% in New York right now. Little changed here at 82.12. Now, that rally in oil sparked worries over inflation just days ahead of some key price data. On Wednesday, the government will report on July consumer prices. A group of six major U.S. investment firms will partner with NVIDIA on AI projects, and these firms will bring with them funding worth a total of $500 billion. NVIDIA shares down today by 2.9%. Intel is seeking to increase the amount it's raising in a share sale to about $20 billion. That's a third more than Intel had been targeting. Analysts say it should help further cushion a balance sheet already burdened with debt and provide substantial capacity to fund projects for AI, including building foundry capacity without adding leverage. Intel shares in the regular session down 4%. Anthropic has struck a deal with Riot Platforms for a little bit more data center capacity. We are told this deal is worth roughly $9.1 billion. Apple shares were down today by 1.6% after being downgraded at Jefferies over concerns on the outlook for the iPhone. Jefferies analyst Edison Lee is concerned about Apple's ability to drive higher average selling prices.
13: Smartphone itself is a very mature product, and that's why the majority of the demand is going to come from replacement demand. And we think that with AI not yet taking hold, right, to change the utility of the smartphone, I think that new form factor is important for Apple to be able to raise the ASP over time.
12: That is Jefferies analyst Edison Lee. We check markets for you throughout the day here on Bloomberg. We have a market holiday in Japan, so no trading in U.S. Treasuries until the London session. 10-year was last quoted in New York at 4.70%. Right now in Sydney, ASX 200 higher by 0.2%. However, weakness in chip stocks in Seoul, sending the Kospi down by more than 1%. Global news, 24 hours a day, whenever you want it, with Bloomberg News Now. 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
14: You're listening to the Big Take Podcast on Bloomberg Radio. I'm Sarah Holder, and today on the show, we're talking about the rise and fall and bailout of situational awareness.
15: Basically, the thing this investment firm will be kind of like, you know, a brain trust on AI. It's going to be all about situational awareness.
14: This is Leopold Aschenbrenner in June 2024. Aschenbrenner is about 22 years old here. He's just left a job at OpenAI and published an essay series laying out his predictions for how AI will transform society. And he's telling his friend, the podcaster Dwarkesh Patel, about a new investment fund he's starting that's going to go all in on the technology.
15: We're going to have the best situational awareness in the business. You know, we're going to have way more situational business than any of the people who manage money in, you know, New York.
3: Yeah.
15: We're definitely going to, you know,
14: situational awareness is what Aschenbrenner had called his essay series. It's also what he names his hedge fund. Both are built around the same simple thesis. He believes AI is about to get a lot more powerful, that will reach AGI, or artificial general intelligence, by as early as 2027. And he also believes that the companies building AI infrastructure are about to get a lot more valuable.
15: I think this investment firm is going to just be betting on AGI, you know, betting on AGI and superintelligence before the decade is out, taking that seriously, making the bets you would make, yeah, you know, if you took that seriously. So, you know, I think if that's wrong, you know, firm is not going to do that well.
14: But he tells Patel he plans on doing well.
15: Obviously, you can't, you know, not blowing up is sort of like, you know, task number one and two or whatever.
14: And over the next 2 years, situational awareness did extremely well. In the first half of this year, it posted returns of over 400%. And by the beginning of last month, it had an estimated $45 billion in assets.
16: What is it about this 24-year-old that was so intriguing to investors? Why do they trust him with all this money?
17: I think it's just because of what he wrote.
14: That's Catherine Burton, who covers hedge funds for Bloomberg.
17: He clearly had no investment training at all, and clearly no risk management training at all. So I think it was just that they thought he saw something about the future and AI that they said, sure, why not throw a few bucks his way?
14: Catherine has been tracking the rise of Aschenbrenner's fund and its unceremonious fall. Because last week, situational awareness blew up.
18: And in the insane volatility that we've seen the last month, he was on the wrong side of things. And
19: we are seeing the pain really flow through the space.
20: You know, we had a pullback in AI and a lot of people got hurt.
14: By the end of July, the fund's $45 billion in assets had shrunk to an estimated $10 billion. It was a stunning reversal of fortune, brought on by the hedge fund strategy of using a lot of borrowed money to make big bets. In other words, situational awareness was over-leveraged, says Bloomberg's hedge fund reporter Hema Parmar.
21: So there's a lot of layers of risk bundled up, and leverage is especially concerning because it just magnifies everything.
14: I'm Sarah Holder, and this is The Big Take from Bloomberg News. Today on the show, the rise and fall and bailout of situational awareness, what it means for investors, and whether the fund is a bellwether for the AI trade or a high-risk outlier. Catherine Burton and Hema Parmar, thanks for joining us. Kathy, what's the situational awareness secret sauce? What's supposed to set Leopold Aschenbrenner's fund apart from other hedge funds in the space?
17: the knowledge of which companies would succeed because of AI and which would fail because of AI. I think he sold it on that he knew he could figure out which companies were going to be the winners and which were going to be the losers.
21: He had also had quite significant private positions in AI-focused companies as well, too.
17: And the returns. Mm-hmm. Then people started seeing the returns. That's the real thing. They mm-hmm. saw that he was up a few 100% the first year, and at the peak this year, up what, 400-some-odd percent.
16: Wow. So what kinds of investors get involved in the beginning?
21: Yeah, no, so it's interesting because with traditional hedge funds, we typically see pensions, endowments, foundations, those sorts of institutions. This firm, Situational Awareness, gathered their capital from less likely individuals. So not the traditional sort of big institutions that writes sizable checks, but rather a lot of founders and individuals. So founders of private companies like Stripe, or founder of a hedge fund, D1 Capital, Dan Sundheim was an investor, according to the Wall Street Journal's report. So we see a lot more Silicon Valley types of investors writing checks than, say, a sovereign wealth fund.
16: And what were some of those bets that Situational Awareness made on AI? What were some of the companies that they put the brunt of their investment into?
21: So it was an SK Hynix was one of them, a number of other AI-focused companies.
17: And he had a big stake in Anthropic.
16: $5 billion stake.
17: Yes. A $5 billion stake, and one that everyone knew was going to pay off.
16: And for a while, these bets were paying off, right? He was effectively posting gains that were higher than the gains of the AI companies that made up the fund. How did he accomplish that? It comes back to leverage, right?
17: Yes. Like any hedge fund, they go to a bank, they say, can you lend us money to make our bets bigger? And they use the stocks that they own as collateral, or the companies that they own as collateral. And the banks look at their returns and say, sure, a lot of big companies he traded in, you know, with big liquid companies. And so they lent him money, like 4 or 5 times leverage. So that means at the peak, he could have been managing around $200 billion on his $45 billion of net assets.
16: That amount of leverage, is it typical for the industry? Did it raise any red flags?
17: I think it started to. Usually a long-short stock fund would be more like 2 times would be more norm. So yes, it was a lot.
16: When you are 4 or 5 times leveraged, as Situational Awareness was, what happens when your assets fall, say, 40%?
21: So leverage basically amps up everything. It amps up the gains that you can make if you make an investment, but it can also, it will also amp up the spiraling downward pain that you'll face. And so that's why it's so risky. And then on a short bet, if you're amping up those bets, you will have to cover that bet. And there's an infinite amount of money you can lose on a short bet.
17: The damage is a lot worse. And then the banks come to you and say, hey, we need more collateral, because these things are going in the wrong direction. And then they have to come up with the cash, which means selling things in their portfolio, which sends down the prices of those things normally. And then the spiral goes faster and is bigger.
16: Right. Whereas if you're using your own money, there's a down week. You can kind of wait it out, see maybe in 2 years this will pay out. But lenders are not.
17: They're not going to be patient.
16: Yeah.
17: Because it's their money. So that's the vulnerability of borrowing a lot of money.
16: Mm-hmm.
17: And that's what happened to this fund.
16: At the beginning of last month, it seemed like Situational Awareness was in a pretty good spot. It had $45 billion worth of assets, investments from the likes of Jane Street, the Stripe co-founders, as you mentioned. But you and your team reported there were signs that Wall Street was getting anxious, even in July. What were those signs?
21: So a lot of hedge funds and broadly investors have been concerned for a while about the kind of CapEx spending that we're seeing when it comes to these big tech companies and their AI expenditures. So those worries have been growing. As Situational Awareness's prominence has grown too, you see a lot of funds really tracking what investments Situational Awareness was making and looking closely to see what stocks they were trading.
16: In a client letter Ashenbrenner sent last week, he blamed short sellers for targeting the fund. How big of a factor were short sellers here?
17: We have reported that apparently they weren't as big a factor as the fund said they were or suggested they were in their letter. But the mechanism for how it worked is if you wanted short, then you would go and borrow the shares and then sell them. So that pushes the price down. And so if they thought that he was going to explode, then they would keep selling the shares in the hopes that the price would go down and then they would buy them back at a cheaper price.
21: as the markets began spiraling, as the short bets hindered the stocks of situational, concerns grew. When you look at the leverage that was placed and used, as we've been talking about, that made matters far worse for situational. Things really came to a head at the end of the month when the firm was getting these margin calls and now needs to find some cash fast. And they have a lot of money in their private book, which ideally you don't want to touch if you're a fund, if you've got $5 billion worth of Anthropic, and you have money in their public stock portfolio. And as they were trying to figure out where to get some liquidity in order to meet the margin calls, the firm had conversations about potentially selling some of their Anthropic stake, which is very coveted, or selling some of their stock portfolio.
16: Just to walk through this kind of death spiral that situational awareness was in, tech stocks were sliding, lenders wanted out, the fund met the margin calls by liquidating stocks, which makes them lose even more value, and that's what sort of triggers the situation where Ashenbrenner needs a way out. So, Kathy, what was his plan to save the fund?
17: It was sort of two-pronged. On the one hand, he was exploring ideas of selling some of his private companies, especially Anthropic, because that's supposed to go public later this year. So everyone knew that's a winner. And at the same time, he was talking to some hedge funds to buy a big chunk of his portfolio all in one go, because that would stop the bleeding and do that at some sort of discount. So there was a fight amongst some major firms about who was going to buy it.
16: And who ends up winning that fight?
17: Ken Griffin was the one that ended up winning that fight. Ken Griffin runs a giant hedge fund called Citadel, which runs about $70 billion. He started it from more or less from his dorm room at Harvard. So he, too, was a young guy. There have been other times in history dating back to a fund blow ups. There was a fund called Amaranth that he stepped in and bought their positions. He's done it several times, mostly successfully.
16: Mm-hmm. So how did Ken Griffin and Citadel come to the table and buy this portfolio of stocks?
17: Well, Ken likes to step in when there's distress. And so he went to the firm, or his people went to the firm and started talking. And as I said, there were other hedge funds. Millennium had talked to them. I think Jane Street had talked to them. But Ken came in and they negotiated apparently throughout the night. Ken eventually won the trade with a discount of around 10%.
16: And what's in it for Citadel? Is it just buying these tech and AI stocks for cheap?
17: Yeah, absolutely. And I think on the bet that once the thing was settled, they would go up. And in fact, they did go up a lot.
16: So what is the status of situational awareness today? What's the value of the remaining private stakes that the fund has left?
21: So Situational still runs at least $10 billion. A lot of that is in the private stakes. The stocks that they have remaining that they did not sell to Citadel have likely soared because the market calmed down a lot and rallied in the wake of the news of the deal. And if we look at the Citadel side of things, their fund was basically flat before the deal. And now the fund is up nearly 6% for the month alone, which is more than they've made year to date so far until this deal.
16: This has been the Big Take Podcast on Bloomberg Radio. I'm Sarah Holder, and I spoke with Catherine Burton and Hema Parmar about the rise and fall and bailout of situational awareness. You can hear the rest of the episode on the Big Take, wherever you get your podcasts.

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0: I'm Joel Weber, and you're listening to the Trillions Podcast on Bloomberg Radio. Today, Eric Balchunas and I review some new ETFs to watch. What's the big launch of July?
1: All right. Well, kind of have a two parts to this answer. The first one is the competition for the NASDAQ 100. Basically, there's two new in NASDAQ 100 ETFs, one from iShares and one from State Street. One of them is 12 and the other one is 10. Although the iShares is going to lower to 10. That's important because they're both cheaper than the current one, which is the Qs and QQQM, which is 15 and 18 respectively.
0: What's the big launch to watch?
1: So here's the deal. Invesco has had somewhat of a monopoly on this index.
0: That's the Qs.
1: That's the Qs and QQQM. Same thing. These two come along and these are big hitters. This is like
0: iShares and State Street.
1: Old school Teradome smackdown about to happen. And so this is going to be interesting to watch. Will iShares and State Street be able to come along and being a little cheaper, will they pull assets and volume away from Qs? How will Invesco respond? I think at the end of the day, if this were a small issuer, like, I don't know, no name, like, not to pick on Corgi. Yeah. If Corgi came out with a NASDAQ 100 that was like 10 basis points, I just don't think it would move the needle, at least not for a long time. But BlackRock and State Street are no joke.
0: Yeah, this is like huge presence, right?
2: Yes, because if they leverage your distribution machine, they could generate or gather billions and billions. But let me pull an Eric here. It's like Coke versus Pepsi. Like, do we really need another NASDAQ 100 ticker? I mean, there's, again, QQQ, there's QQQM, there's QNDX, that's State Street. I mean, it will practically be identical. It's just really a fee game at this point.
1: I think part of it is if you think from the issuer's point of view, they have these wholesalers, they go out and they're hearing from their clients like, hey, I wish you guys had something like this that was a little cheaper. And I think also the Qs is going to take in SpaceX quickly. Mm. And apparently what I heard was this was supposed to be some kind of a solution. Mm. So the wholesalers at BlackRock and State Street could be like, yeah, we have SpaceX. Mm. Because
0: otherwise you don't really have exposure to it.
1: Yeah. Generally speaking, the average person out there wants SpaceX. So this is a way to solve that maybe. But I'm with you. But then again, do we need three S&P 500 ETFs or four?
2: I mean, I get it.
1: This is just competition. It's like normal stuff.
2: I'm playing devil's advocate. I get it because why would you, PTOG, that also came from you, pay the other guy when you can just pay yourself? I mean, I get both sides.
1: So what you're saying is BlackRock's own model, if they wanted to rotate they could just buy their own fund now instead of using Invesco's.
0: What took so long?
1: We don't know. There are some rumors that there was some kind of a deal.
2: Yeah, there was a backstory.
1: But then when Invesco changed the Qs and had that vote to make it an open end from a unit trust, that might have opened up the avenues from NASDAQ's point of view.
0: Okay.
1: We just don't know. But it's kind of a mystery. But either way, NASDAQ apparently is okay now with this index being used by the people. And that is, I think, a big time launch. This is about as big as it gets, honestly.
0: How long is it going to take for either of these to actually, you know, be nipping at a heel of the Qs?
1: I think one of them is already over 100 million. I think probably a year before they get over to like a billion or two. But then it comes a little easier. So I think, I don't know, give it a couple of years. I just don't know if anything...
0: I was thinking you were going to say like a decade.
1: Well, they won't be bigger than the Qs, but they'll be big and competitive in a couple of years. I don't know if they'll ever pass the Qs. I mean, the Qs, if you take QQQ plus QQQM, you get to a gigantic number. And the other thing is, I wonder if Invesco is just going to fold those together because it's a little confusing. If I were them, I would probably put the QQQ into QQQM and just charge 15. Okay, fine. You're a little more expensive, but it's not that bad. And you're way more liquid. I'm not sure if they can even do that, but I do find that if they put those together, it would make them even more unstoppable.
2: That's a good question. But we also wrote a story about how there are so many copycats out there from the same issuer. And the newer one is cheaper, but I think there's just a lot of headache. But yeah, maybe they should just, there's SPYM, even GBTC and BTC, there's always like a cheaper mini version.
0: Okay, incredibly, that wasn't the only big launch.
2: Yeah.
0: There's another one.
1: Yeah.
0: There's been a lot going on.
1: Yeah.
0: A lot of launches in general this year, but especially of late. What's the other big launch to watch?
1: You know, I like my SmackDowns, and this is another SmackDown where we had a bunch of 2X SK Hynix ETFs launching. These poor issuers have been waiting like a year. because they saw all that action in South Korea and they were like, oh my God, I want some of that. Because the 2X SK Hynix ETF in South Korea for a minute there became the biggest ETF on their whole market. It's actually in Hong Kong, but the stock is South Korea. But Asia went gaga for this particular ETF. The issuers here were like, oh my God, I want some of that. These are the leverage issuers. So they all filed and filed and they...
0: But they were waiting for the company to list.
1: The company had to have an ADR in the US. They finally got that done, which is sort of like an IPO for an international stock, I guess. 2 days later, the SEC said you can launch that day. So I think there was like six of them that launched. So I picked the Granite shares because Granite shares had the most volume on the first day and it has the most assets so far. And interesting because leverage shares won the SpaceX Derby. There's enough food to go around, but it's interesting who wins and why. I'm not sure why Granite Shares won.
0: What's the ticker, by the way?
1: The ticker is SKUU.
0: Why Granite Shares over like some of these other ones like Tuttle or ProShares? Or
1: they did okay too. Like ProShares, I think, was number two. SKHU is that ticker. Why? I don't know. That's what's so interesting to me, because when we had the 2X battle with SpaceX, I was kind of surprised Leverage Shares did the best. ProShares is probably the most well-known brand, but nowadays these indie issuers, Granite Shares, remember Granite Shares has 2X NVIDIA and a 2X Tesla and had a lot of success with those.
0: So they're kind of making a name for themselves.
1: Yeah. So this area is no longer just Direction and ProShares. Like these other issuers are doing a lot and getting theirs. And my guess is on day one, they just go crazy trying to get all their friends and family lined up. And it's just like whoever can like make enough calls. It sort of reminds me of when your friend's band played at a bar. And they're like, oh, you got to come see us. You need at least 12 people to come. So like our band can play at this bar. And then they're like, how many people can you possibly bring in? So it like feels like you have an audience there. Then you hope people are attracted to the actual crowd. And I think that's what Granite Shares did. Well, good for them. Once you're the most liquid, it's really tough to catch.
0: Did they do the negative as well?
1: There's a bunch of negative 2Xs and I think one negative 1X.
2: Yes, but I'm glad you brought that up because I mean, 2x leverage sounds exciting until volatility eats your returns. And you tweeted about this. Granite Shares closed a 2x long Lucid fund. So there is that also. I mean,
1: this is interesting.
2: It's a little dangerous. ETFs are just becoming the options for retail traders.
1: Yes.
2: I think it's just...
1: I don't think they care though, because these are gambling people. And what I think a lot of normal people see as a bug, they see as a feature.
2: Yeah, fair.
1: Because if something can blow up, because it went down 50%, it can also go up 50% in a day.
2: Yes.
1: So this volatility of these 2Xing small stocks is actually a feature for most of these people. And if one just goes away or terminates, I just think they move on to the next one.
2: That's true. It's like the ultra hot sauce. It's not even hot sauce. It's like hot sauce.
0: Little tiny packet of hot sauce. Yes. That we get. No, not the big bottle.
1: It's Carolina Reaper.
2: What is that? No, of course not.
1: Google, YouTube, Carolina Reaper and eating peppers and stuff.
2: I was going to say Tabasco. I thought it was
1: the other one is the ghost pepper, which is really up there.
0: Super hot.
2: No, thank you.
0: Well, wild card category. What's our wild card?
1: I used 2X MicroStrategy. I was like, that's the ghost pepper. Back when Strategy was like going wild, I was like, you're 2Xing this.
2: Bless you, Eric. Bless you.
1: There was a point where they 2X'd a quantum computing stock.
2: I think I remember that.
1: And the volatility for a minute was 400%. Which is, to put that in perspective, the S&P is like 20.
2: Why would you do that? But to your point.
1: That's the thing. Like, you're like somebody who doesn't like roller coasters. You're like, why would you make the roller coaster even steeper?
2: Yes. There's the saying, don't yuck my yum. So don't yuck someone's yum.
0: Are you into that?
1: Yes.
0: The ghost pepper hot sauces?
2: No. Yeah. And I don't like roller coaster. I just want to be underground
0: that
2: eating my vanilla ice cream.
0: That roller coaster is the kind that like you leave the track and you hope that you catch the track on the other side after the jump.
1: Or there's some now that just like they go up to the top and they lean you over for about 30 seconds while you're dangling. Then they drop.
2: Yes.
1: That's the new thing.
2: Yes. And then if it gets stuck and you're just there?
1: Yeah. Okay. Well, that's 2X strategy.
0: I think that might be like 4X strategy.
1: Okay. All right. Either way, this is what you see as a bug is their feature.
2: Yes. I'm not yucking anyone's yum.
0: Okay. Wild card category.
1: Okay. Here we go. We're going to do crypto. T. Rowe Price Active Crypto ETF. The ticker is TKNZ, tokens. And look, this is a fascinating situation. The best metaphor I can come up with is this is like John McEnroe playing pickleball. You know, this is a...
2: I don't follow. Can you be Gen Z?
1: Okay, hold on. Do you know who John McEnroe is?
2: No, of course not.
0: One of the greatest American tennis players.
1: It's not Miley Cyrus's daddy either, okay?
2: Who is this?
1: Oh, my God.
2: Tennis.
0: He might be old enough to.
2: I know tennis.
0: Yeah.
2: Federer.
1: Yeah. Okay, right. So McEnroe, is a boomer tennis player who won a bunch of majors, got popular because he would always yell at the refs. He's an announcer. But anyway,
3: throw rackets. He's like very entertaining.
1: An ambassador of tennis. Grew up playing it.
3: When you watch the U.S. Open, he's color commentary.
2: I see.
1: Now he's really into pickleball.
2: And this
1: to me feels like T. Rowe Price, right? They're like this legacy stock picker. Their firm was founded before World War II. And they're like, you know, we don't make money. We earn it, right? And they come along and they're like, we're going to do active crypto before anybody. This is the first active spot crypto ETF. And it's from T. Rowe.
2: First of all,
1: this is just, it's just a contrast, I guess, but good for them.
2: They wouldn't have launched this 5 years ago for sure. And I appreciate the analogy after the 5 minute explanation. It does make sense. And it's good.
3: Sometimes like we talk about ETFs. Pickleball. Sometimes we also talk about ETFs.
2: But here's the devil's advocate again. Like, I mean, crypto investors generally don't want beta. I mean, not an expensive active manager trying to outsmart Bitcoin. They just want the cryptocurrency, you know?
3: Is this like strategy?
2: Are you for vanilla people.
3: Are you actually
2: this is for me, a boring vanilla person maybe, you know?
1: Yeah, it is. Let me push back on all that. A, if you're into the crypto world and you have an opinion, well, you would pick the cryptos yourself.
2: Yeah.
1: B, if you were just into Bitcoin, which some people are, you just buy Bitcoin ETF.
2: Yeah.
1: This is saying, look, I don't really want to follow all these like BS tokens. Like, I don't know what's, you know, because a lot of these blockchains have all kinds of metrics, just like stocks.
2: Mm-hmm.
1: How many people do they have on there? What's the growth? How much are they charging, right? These are fundamental metrics of blockchains, and it's not that covered. So in a way, there is some alpha potential, and there's a lot of dispersion between these cryptos. So you're saying, let me have somebody go and research all this and just put it in the weighting that they think will do the best. So it's the same concept as a stock picker. You would hire them because you don't want to bother with it.
2: Yes.
1: And you're hoping to do better. And honestly, 75 basis points would be eye-opening if it were in an active ETF now, because that's expensive these days. However, because of crypto can just go on these like really melt-ups, if this outperforms, it'll outperform by a lot more.
2: That's
1: 75 bips.
2: Yeah.
3: So wait, it's multi-token?
2: Yes.
1: Yes.
3: Thanks for listening to the Trillions podcast on Bloomberg Radio. I'm Joel Weber. You can hear the full conversation and more episodes by subscribing to Trillions wherever you get your podcasts.
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6: ABC News, I'm Stephanie Officer. Todd Blanche sworn in earlier today as the nation's next attorney general. He was narrowly confirmed in a 50-49 vote in the wee hours of Saturday morning. Blanche had been acting AG since April after his predecessor, Pam Bondi, was fired. HHS Secretary RFK Jr. announcing two proposals today, one requiring manufacturers notify the FDA when a substance added to human or animal food is generally recognized as safe, known as GRAS. The other, created with the agricultural secretary, is the federal government's very first proposed definition of ultra-processed foods or junk foods.
7: Research has linked high consumption of ultra-processed food to inflammation and to chronic diseases, including type 2 diabetes and heart disease and Alzheimer's disease. Yet researchers and federal agencies still lack a common definition, federal definition of ultra-processed foods.
6: This is ABC News.
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8: From Bloomberg World's headquarters in New York, I'm Doug Krisner. Let's

0: damages inflicted by those U.S. strikes, something that President Trump lashed out against. In New York trading, WTI was up by more than 5%. Right now, we're higher by just 0.2% at 82.30. Nonetheless, the rally in oil did spark worries over inflation just days in front of some key price data. On Wednesday, the government will be reporting July consumer prices. A group of six major U.S. investment firms will be partnering with NVIDIA on AI projects. They will bring with them a funding package worth a total of $500 billion. NVIDIA shares down today by 2.9%. Intel is seeking to increase the amount it's raising in a share sale to about $20 billion. That's a third more than Intel had been targeting. Analysts say it should help further cushion a balance sheet burdened with debt. Bloomberg's Ian King covers tech.
1: If you think about it in terms of what Intel has to achieve, which would be building new factories, which cost twice that amount, which would be investing heavily to catch up with NVIDIA and AMD and accelerators, it's not actually that large an amount of money in the grand scheme of things.
0: That is Bloomberg's Ian King. Shares in Intel were down 4% in New York trading. Anthropic has struck a deal with Riot Platforms, who are told it's worth some $9.1 billion. Riot is a Bitcoin mining company that recently began selling its AI data center capacity. We check markets for you throughout the day here on Bloomberg. We've got a market holiday in Japan, so no trading in U.S. Treasuries until the London session. Right now in Hong Kong, Hang Seng is higher by 0.4%. But on the Chinese mainland, CSI 300 weaker by 0.3%. In Seoul, the KOSPI is up 0.3%. In Sydney, the ASX 200 is higher by 0.2%. Global news 24 hours a day.

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2: You're listening to the Big Take Podcast on Bloomberg Radio. I'm Sarah Holder, and today on the show, we're talking about the big business of menopause, who's benefiting from it and who isn't. Yasmin Harris was in her early 30s when she started noticing unusual symptoms.
3: I was tired all of the time. My mood was horrible. I also started having minor hot flashes, right? My sex life just went 100% out of the window.
2: Around that time, she also got her first ever urinary tract infection.
3: So that, as well as kind of like the mood swings, was really high on my radar that something more has to be going on with me.
2: She says her primary care doctor told her it was probably just too much stress. He put her on antidepressants for her mood swings, talked to her about bathroom hygiene, and sent her on her way. One night, a few years later, in her kitchen around dinner time, she started having chest pain and got diagnosed with heart failure. Her doctor put her on a series of medications, and eventually she was given a pacemaker. She was only 39. Shortly after, her periods became irregular, lasting for weeks at a time. Yasmin felt like this all had to be connected.
3: I started Googling and just doing a ton of research, and one of the very first things that came up highlighted menopause and perimenopause.
2: But she says her gynecologist told her she was still a little too young to worry about it. She gave Yasmin a prescription for birth control to manage her cycle. Still, Yasmin didn't feel satisfied with the care she was getting. So she turned to the internet for a second opinion. And she found plenty.
4: Let's talk about some researched ashwagandha benefits for menopause.
5: I'm taking a black cohosh supplement that I got from Whole Foods, and that has really seemed to be helping me.
6: You need three supplements that are going to help bring back your intimacy, your libido during menopause.
2: What worked? What didn't work?
3: Nothing worked, Sarah. Nothing. Absolutely nothing.
2: Nothing.
3: Nothing worked.
2: How much do you think you spent on these kinds of remedies and treatments and things that you'd found online?
3: Girl, I've spent easily thousands of dollars.
2: When women suspect they're experiencing the lead up to menopause, finding the right way to treat their symptoms isn't always straightforward. And while a growing industry of startups and supplements are advertising more and more options for women seeking that treatment, the healthcare mainstream hasn't kept up with their needs.

0: That's led to a massive, nearly $19 billion global menopause market dominated by non-medical treatments as opposed to evidence-backed therapies.
1: This need is being filled by telehealth companies and Instagram influencers because it's not able to be met by the medical community.
0: Kristen V. Brown is a health and science journalist who recently wrote a story for Bloomberg Businessweek tracking the rise of the menopause economy. She says the overall market for menopause treatment is expected to exceed $28 billion by 2033. We are in the midst of a menopause gold rush. But is it also leaving women behind?
1: There is a real mismatch and there is a real need to give more access to care, but that access isn't really like coming from the best place for patients.
0: I'm Sarah Holder, and this is The Big Take from Bloomberg News. Today on the show, we go...
1: It's not able to be met by the medical community.
0: Kristen V. Brown is a health and science journalist who recently wrote a story for Bloomberg Businessweek tracking the rise of the menopause economy. She says the overall market for menopause treatment is expected to exceed $28 billion by 2033. We are in the midst of a menopause gold rush. But is it also leaving women behind?
1: There is a real mismatch and there is a real need to give more access to care, but that access isn't really like coming from the best place for patients.
0: I'm Sarah Holder, and this is The Big Take from Bloomberg News. Today on the show, we go inside the big business of menopause. From TikTok medical advice to complicated healthcare systems, how are women navigating this multi-billion dollar market? And will more money pouring into it make it easier or just more crowded?
1: So about 6 months before I turned 40, like it had gotten a calendar alert, Instagram started just serving me the menopause content.
0: Health reporter Kristen V. Brown is writing a book about female fertility. She's also a woman on the internet. And when the menopause posts started coming, they didn't stop.
1: And I have to tell you, it was so depressing. There were all these symptoms, right? Itchiness, weight gain, which, you know, is associated with menopause, but also like men experience weight gain in midlife, right? It's just like a fact of aging. And I started looking at myself, at my own aging body, and I was like, oh, I am itchy. I have gained some weight. Like, I have been kind of hot at night sometimes. And I mean, honestly, Instagram basically convinced me that I might be in perimenopause.
0: Perimenopause is the stretch of a woman's life that comes before reaching menopause.
1: So menopause, it's one day in your life, right? It's the day that you have gone 12 months since having a period.
0: And a lot of the symptoms people sometimes associate with menopause actually begin in the lead up to that single day.
1: Because that's when your hormones are, you know, kind of going wild as your ovaries are kind of shutting down production, if you will.
0: Those symptoms might be itchiness, hot flashes, or weight gain. They might also be mood swings or brain fog.
1: Physical and emotional. And I think that's what makes it hard to diagnose because it's also happening at a time in your life where your body is just, you know, starting to not work as well in general. So it can be hard to know, is this menopause or is my skin just getting dry because I'm getting older?
0: Yasmin Harris had similar questions. According to the Mayo Clinic, the average woman in the U.S. experiences menopause at age 51. Yasmin was in her 30s. But when the traditional healthcare system didn't have answers, Googling her symptoms had her convinced.
2: Because the symptoms just, they just all fit, right?
0: Yasmin asked her gynecologist to test her hormones at one point. And she says the doctor told her she didn't find indicators of menopause.
1: I think that's really one of the tricky things about diagnosing it is there's no test that you can take and say, oh, you've crossed some specific hormonal threshold and now you're in perimenopause. It really is just evaluating the sort of constellation of symptoms and trying to put together a picture of whether you are transitioning.
0: And Kristen, how has this period of life been talked about historically? How has the healthcare industry approached perimenopause?
1: Historically, menopause has been something that we haven't really talked about. And I think that's one of the biggest problems is, you know, it's been something that's sort of whispered about. Your doctor never talked to you about it. Your mom maybe never even talked to you about it. So women are going into this phase in their life without a lot of information often.
2: I actually reached out to my mother as I started doing the research. And my mother is in her mid to late 60s now, and she didn't know any of this stuff either.
0: Kristen says that even doctors don't always have the information.
1: Something like 70% of OBGYN training programs have no formal menopause curriculum, right? So they're literally getting no formal training on this.
0: That's kind of crazy. Something that every woman goes through.
1: It's really crazy that doctors are not learning about it. And that's in part because of, you know, a scare over prescribing the best treatments for it.
0: There have been treatments for many of the most common perimenopause symptoms, like hot flashes and vaginal dryness, for decades. The gold standard is hormone therapy, a boost of estrogen delivered as a pill, patch, or cream. Kristen says the therapy has faced setbacks on the road to wider adoption. Research in the 1970s linked it to higher risks of uterine cancer, though the problem has been mitigated by adding progesterone to the treatment. Then, in 2002, the U.S. National Institutes of Health published results from a randomized controlled trial called the Women's Health Initiative, suggesting that the risks outweighed the benefits.
1: Doctors decided, you know, this isn't safe for women. And so people didn't learn about it because there wasn't a treatment option that the medical community sort of agreed was safe for a long time. You know, those sort of thoughts and feelings about hormone therapy have been walked back. You know, we now understand that they were sort of overblown, right? But in the meantime, you have generations of OBs who have received no training. And at the same time, 1.3 million women go through menopause every year, right? So that math isn't mathing, right? There's just not enough practitioners. And so this marketplace has emerged to sort of fill that gap.
3: Did you know that red light therapy can actually help more than just the skin? It can actually help with a range of menopause symptoms.
4: You mentioned last month that I'm going through perimenopause. That's why I'm partnering with Midi Health.
5: If you're a woman approaching menopause, here's four supplements you must take.
0: Kristen says this marketplace has flourished online as Gen Xers and millennials reach perimenopause.
1: We are a very online generation, right? If the doctor tells us they can't do anything, we get on Reddit, we get on ChatGPT. We say, no, thank you. I'm going to find a solution myself, right? You have telehealth companies like Midi and Alloy that kind of grew out of the post-pandemic telehealth boom and looked at companies like Hims and said, oh, well, what they're doing for erectile dysfunction and, you know, later GLP-1s, we can do for menopause.
0: Midi Health, which was founded in 2021, became the first menopause unicorn this year, meaning it's valued at over $1 billion. Using their services, women can get prescribed hormone therapy and a host of other treatments.
1: You can now get GLP-1s through them. You can get peptides, right? Like longevity peptides that are prescribed by a doctor. You can get lots of supplements, right? So they are not just selling kind of the gold standard treatment, but also some of these things that there is less evidence behind.
0: In emailed statements to Bloomberg Businessweek, Midi and Alloy emphasize their commitment to helping women access hard-to-find, evidence-based care in a confusing marketplace. They said that they don't push specific courses of action and that they're dedicated to helping each patient find appropriate, individualized care. Beyond established telehealth brands, there's also a vast cottage industry of individuals looking to cash in.
1: This proliferation of influencers and doctors who have become influencers dispensing advice, often while also trying to sell you something, right? And so these things have coalesced to create this very noisy environment where women are learning about hormone therapy, but they're also learning about, oh, do I need a weighted vest? Do I need to take black cohosh?
0: Black cohosh? What is that?
1: It's this weird supplement that you really should not take probably without consulting your doctor because, like a lot of supplements, it has been associated with liver damage. So, I mean, these things, most of the things, right, you know, like a weighted vest, I mean, the evidence isn't great. The biggest risk is probably to your pocketbook, right? But some of these things could have real consequences. And then when you get into hormone therapy, women may need different hormone therapy products, different levels of them, right? You could just not be getting the right thing for you, right? If you don't see the appropriate medical professional. So there's really a lot of nuance in both making the diagnosis and approving and prescribing the appropriate treatment.
0: This has been the Big Take Podcast on Bloomberg Radio. I'm Sarah Holder, and I spoke with Kristen V. Brown about the big business of menopause. You can hear the rest of the episode on The Big Take, wherever you get your podcasts.
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7: From ABC News, I'm Stephanie Officer. President Trump responding to the Iranian regime and its new demand of reimbursement for the cost of the war. ABC's Stephen Portnoy.
8: This is the first response we've seen from the president, a post on social media, which he says that this whole conversation of reparations or compensation to Iran was never mentioned, he said, in any of our negotiations or meetings. But he says it is an interesting idea. Because now he says he's likewise demanding compensation from Iran for all the people he says that they've killed and gravely wounded with their roadside bombs and many conflicts. He says that compensation should be paid to the families of hundreds of thousands of innocent protesters that he says Iran has killed.
7: Meanwhile, the medical community responding to Trump's executive order signed today, acting on unproven claims that some childhood vaccines can cause autism. ABC's Mary Bruce.
9: The White House now calling for splitting the measles, mumps, and rubella vaccine into three separate shots, even though individual shots are currently not available in the U.S. President Trump claiming without evidence that the current combined vaccine is harmful and could be linked to autism. A leading Republican Senator Bill Cassidy, who's also a doctor, openly rebuking the president, saying, "I'm a doctor. This executive order is wrong. The president does not have the expertise to make these changes."
7: The NOAA says July was the hottest month ever on record for the lower 48 states, with an average 76.8 degrees Fahrenheit.
10: This is real. This is me.
7: Cat's out of the bag, and now Camp Rock fans can rejoice. Disney announcing a short time ago Demi Lovato will return to the franchise, reprising her role as Michi Torres in Camp Rock 3. She will also serve as executive producer. This time, when Connect 3 loses their opening act for a major reunion tour, they return to Camp Rock to discover the next big thing. Camp Rock 3 also features Sherry Cola and Nick Jonas and premieres August 13th on the Disney Channel. Disney is the parent company of ABC News. 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
6: Now, your three-day weather forecast on Bloomberg 99.1.
11: Some showers and thunderstorms are expected across the region as we head into the evening hours. Few of them may contain heavy downpours, strong winds, even a little hail. They'll taper off and end. Skies become partly cloudy overnight. Hazy, lows only falling to the middle 70s. Partly sunny, hazy at times on Tuesday. Wildfire smoke drifting in from the western wildfires. Some showers and thunderstorms in the afternoon. Hot and humid, high in the lower to middle 90s. Showers and thunderstorms taper off Tuesday evening. Partly cloudy at night. Low in the lower to middle 70s. Partly sunny, a late-day shower or thunderstorm Wednesday. Highs will get up into the upper 80s. Cold front approaches Thursday morning. A shower or thunderstorm possible in the morning. Mix of sunshine and clouds in the afternoon. Little less humid, high in the middle to upper 80s. I'm Scott Kaplan, and that's your Bloomberg three-day forecast. 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
7: South Carolina.
12: So my fellow Americans, it is my honor to say welcome to Joint Base Lindsey Graham. May God bless the United States of America. Thank you.
7: Defense Secretary Pete Hegseth held a ceremony for the renaming of Joint Base Charleston in honor of the late Senator Lindsey Graham. Meta CEO Mark Zuckerberg revealed a new artificial intelligence model for developers called Muse Glimmer. It includes a permissive open source license allowing for broad use. A collection of really rare Nintendo game cartridges is about to hit the auction block.
13: When someone brought in a box containing 97 Super Mario Brothers and Duck Hunt NES cartridges, the owner of One Shop Wonders in Waukesha, Wisconsin, was thrilled and confused.
14: These were printed about 2 years after the last known printing of these games.
13: Jason Ganos runs a site called Nintendo Wire.
14: Nobody has ever seen these specific carts before.
13: Made in 1993, the games look brand new. They may fetch millions at an auction that starts tomorrow. Jim Ryan, ABC News.
15: Well, Ariana Grande may have some big feelings. Her new album, Petal, debuted at number one on the Billboard 200, marking her seventh career number one album and 10th top 10 on the chart. The Thank You Next singer has wrapped up the North American leg of her Eternal Sunshine tour last Friday, and now she heads to London for the final performances of it before taking a break. I'm Stephanie Officer, ABC News.
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16: From Bloomberg World's headquarters in New York, I'm Doug Krisner. Let's update top stories. We'll look at market action as well. A group of six U.S. investment firms will partner with NVIDIA on AI projects, and they will bring with them a funding package worth a total of $500 billion. Here is Bloomberg's Emily Grafeo.
17: Building out artificial intelligence is really expensive. These companies have to build data centers. They also need to buy chips to put inside the data center to build out artificial intelligence. NVIDIA has those chips, so they're incentivized to kind of partner with these investment giants and these other AI companies to get deals like this done.
16: That is Bloomberg's Emily Grafeo. Now we're being told that Apollo Global Management, along with Blackstone and BlackRock, will be funding projects for AI compute. And at the same time, Brookfield Asset Management, together with Goldman Sachs and KKR, will be funding AI infrastructure. Today, shares in NVIDIA were down 2.9%. Elsewhere in the chip complex, Intel seeking to raise or increase the amount it's looking to raise through a share sale to about $20 billion. This is the third or a third more than Intel was initially targeting. Analysts say it could help further cushion a balance sheet that's already burdened with debt. It would also provide substantial capacity to fund AI projects, including building out more foundry space and other projects without adding leverage. Shares in Intel were down 4% today. Anthropic has struck a deal with Riot Platforms, the Bitcoin mining company that recently began selling AI data center capacity. And we are told this deal between Anthropic and Riot is worth some $9.1 billion. We had weakness in shares of Apple today, dropping a little more than 1.5% after being downgraded at Jefferies due to concern about the outlook for the iPhone. Analyst Edison Lee over at Jefferies is concerned about Apple's ability to drive higher average selling prices. We check markets for you throughout the day here on Bloomberg. We've got a market holiday in Japan, so no trading in U.S. Treasuries until the London session. During New York trading, yields were up across the curve given higher oil prices. WTI crude was up by more than 5% given renewed tensions regarding the reopening of the Strait of Hormuz. 10-year Treasury in New York trading actually picked up about 5 basis points to 470. Right now in Hong Kong, Hang Seng is up 0.1%, but on the Chinese mainland, CSI 300 down 0.5%. In Seoul, the KOSPI up 0.6%. Global news 24 hours a day. 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
25: Welcome to the Bloomberg Law Show. I'm June Grosso. Ahead in this hour, Trump is making second attempts at some controversial moves after losing at the Supreme Court. He's trying to fire Fed Governor Lisa Cook again and trying a new tact on birthright citizenship. Plus, DHS is hiring bounty hunters to track down immigrants who left the U.S. is another legal fight over the Fed's independence ahead, as President Trump is threatening to fire Fed Governor Lisa Cook a second time. The Supreme Court, in a 5-4 decision in June, allowed Cook to remain in her job while she fought Trump's bid to oust her over mortgage fraud accusations, faulting the president for not giving her notice and a chance to be heard before trying to remove her. Now, the Trump administration has sent Cook a letter saying Trump is considering removing her and giving her until August 26th to respond to the same allegations of mortgage fraud. Joining me is constitutional law expert Harold Krent, a professor at the Chicago Kent College of Law. In its decision, the Supreme Court didn't specifically say what notice and comment to Cook was required. The Trump administration is giving her 3 weeks to respond. Do you think that meets the procedural protections the court envisioned?
0: So a cornerstone of due process under the Supreme Court's rulings for the past generation have been you have notice and opportunity to be heard. The notice has to apprise you of what the charges are against you. The opportunity to be heard can be very flexible, can be informal. And so I think in this respect, President Trump is following the marching orders from the court and giving an informal opportunity for Lisa Cook to respond to the charges. In fact, she cooked up the books with respect to the mortgage. The real question, though, is what's going to happen afterward, because she is going to respond. And then he is, you know, extremely likely to ignore the responses and say that he has cause for her dismissal and then dismiss her. Obviously, Lisa Cook will go to court, and then the court has to make a decision as to whether to reinstate her pending a more complete trial on the merits. What does cause mean? Does cause equal the fact that this was a mortgage fraud, or was it not a mortgage fraud? Sort of two issues there, whether cause can relate to something that's not related to conduct in office. And obviously the mortgage fraud was way before she became a Federal Reserve officer. And the other issue is, was it fraud at all? And so I think that the real issue here is not this notice and opportunity to be heard. It's what's going to happen after Trump removes her. She's going to run to court, and the court's going to have to make a balance about likelihood of success on the merits, the awkwardness of trying to force a president to deal with an officer whom the president has tried to remove, and it's going to be a very close case.
25: So Cook can only be dismissed for cause. But in his opinion, the Chief Justice didn't make clear what for cause actually is, but he said he thought the administration's definition was too lenient and the defense's definition was too stringent.
0: I mean, first of all, there's factual disagreement as to whether what she did on her mortgage application constitutes fraud or nothing at all. Right? So that's one issue here. And then the question is, as you suggest, is how big of an error prior to somebody being appointed equals cause? I mean, in my mind, I am somewhat empathetic to President Trump's position in this score. If someone committed a murder and then it becomes uncovered before they're in office, that might be reason to remove them. Or if somebody even commits some kind of serious financial fraud and then is appointed to the Fed, if that financial fraud is uncovered later, that might be cause to remove somebody because nobody's going to have faith in their sort of unbiased performance of the job. Here, it's more minor. It's well before she is appointed to the office. And so the courts now have this uncharted waters of deciding whether that kind of allegation would be sufficient to equal cause for removal. And there's not a really good signpost in the Chief Justice's opinion. But again, there's also a factual dispute. Is what she did fraud or not? There's a lot of allegations out there. Doesn't mean that she did anything wrong whatsoever.
25: The Justice Department was sent a referral for prosecution by Bill Pulte, who was then the FHFA director. And they opened a criminal investigation into whether she committed mortgage fraud, but they've never charged her with anything. Now, maybe Todd Blanche now, as AG, will please the president and charge her. But where does it fit in that they haven't charged her?
0: I don't think that's directly relevant here, because I think what the president would say is we don't have to have a criminal investigation in order to equal cause. We just have to be able to be convinced that misconduct occurred, which would impair her ability to effectively discharge the responsibilities of the office. You can decouple a criminal investigation or criminal charges with misconduct, sufficient misconduct to constitute cause for removal. So I think that the president is clear on that score. But again, there's a whole big factual dispute that courts would have to resolve whether what she did does constitute fraud, and second, whether the fraud is significant enough to constitute cause for her removal some 5 to 10 years later from the office.
25: Would she be entitled to a jury trial then on that?
0: We've never seen this happen before, so we don't know if there would be a jury trial. I don't think there would be a jury trial, but there would have to be a hearing, and the court would have to get evidence and then make a decision, again, what factually happened and whether the, whatever happened factually, whether that constitutes cause for removal. And what the court has never held, whether you can have someone remain in office while these charges are being adjudicated. Now, her term, Lisa Cook's term, goes to, I think, 2038. So she could be reinstated even if there is a six-month delay in a hearing. But on the other hand, will a court order that she remain in the office pending this hearing, whether it lasts 6 months, 9 months, or is more expedited? So again, uncharted waters. And it's sort of amazing that the president just kept his vendetta going, because this is just going to be more anguish, more headlines, and it really doesn't put the president in a very powerful light, but he wants to even his score.
25: Will she raise the allegation that this is a vindictive prosecution? They went after her, but also they tried to go after Jerome Powell. Jeanine Pirro, the U.S. attorney, has said that's not dead, even though, you know, a judge wouldn't even give her a subpoena for what she wanted from Powell.
0: Part of her argument will be this is pretext, just as it was with Jerome Powell, and that will be factored in. But again, the first big legal question is, will a court order that she remain in office pending this hearing? And that's something that's not a simple question, because it is really sort of undermining the president's authority to govern by forcing somebody to remain in office that the president doesn't want in the office. So that's going to be part of the calculus that the court is going to have to grapple with in deciding whether or not she can stay in office before hearing all of these charges, including the vindictive prosecution charge. And she's going to have a very good argument given what Pulte has done in other contexts.
25: I mean, is the president supposed to be working with the Fed board? Isn't the Fed board supposed to be independent? Isn't that the whole idea?
0: Well, the Fed chair, as we know, does regulate banks too. And the president has the ability to call officers who are protected from at-will removal and jawbone them and talk about regulation strategy. And so this would be appropriate for the president to do so for part of it. And, you know, the question would be, and again, whether the courts would say, because of this independence that the Supreme Court found with respect to the Fed, it's sort of a one-off, that whether it's too much of a intrusion into the president's power to order reinstatement pending the hearing. So we're going to see the reinstatement question, and then we're going to presumably have a hearing after the fact to determine whether, again, is it vindictive prosecution? Did she commit fraud? Does the fraud constitute cause for removal?
25: What do you think about the timing on this? It might go back up to the Supreme Court?
0: It won't go directly to the Supreme Court. There's going to be a hearing somewhere first. It could be expedited. It probably will be. But again, as part of this, the courts are going to decide reinstatement or not, no matter whether it's an expedited hearing of 3 weeks, 3 months, or 2 years. And again, her term doesn't end. So at a minimum, the president won't be able to appoint a successor while this is pending. But the question is whether she can serve until this is resolved. So the president is forcing, once again, new legal issues, and very complicated in a short period of time. And it may well end up being resolved by the Supreme Court, which usually takes time.
25: The Supreme Court said she could stay in office right while her case played out. Is that What happened to the case that was already ongoing there?
0: Yeah, I think that is was halted because of the decision by the Supreme Court that she wasn't effectively given notice. So I think that was effectively quelled by the Supreme Court's decision. So we would have to sort of reinstate another case because it would be a different circumstance. This time she was given notice and opportunity to respond, and presumably the president will still try to remove her from office, and so that would be re-kicked.
25: Thanks so much for joining me, Hal. That's Professor Harold Krent of the Chicago Kent College of Law. Coming up next on the Bloomberg Law Show, we'll turn to immigration issues. The president is trying a new tact on birthright citizenship after the Supreme Court found his first executive order restricting birthright citizenship to be unconstitutional. And the Department of Homeland Security is hiring, or basically bounty hunters, to track down immigrants who left the U.S. We'll tell you why. 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
1: But they've taken birthright citizenship and they've made a joke out of it. And we're actually the only country of size, I think just about the only country, period, that does birthright citizenship. I thought we were going to win it at the Supreme Court. Unfortunately, we had a bad decision, very unfair decision. Our country suffers because of it, and we're ending it a different way.
2: Actually, about 35 countries, including Canada, Mexico, and Argentina, do offer unconditional birthright citizenship. But birthright citizenship has become a key rallying point in President Trump's second-term anti-immigration agenda. The Supreme Court, in a 6-3 decision, found Trump's first executive order restricting birthright citizenship to be unconstitutional. But Trump is trying again, signing a pair of executive orders aimed at denying birthright citizenship to certain people born in the U.S. Joining me is Leon Fresco, a partner at Holland & Knight. He was the head of the Office of Immigration Litigation during the Obama administration. Leon, let's start with a little review of what the Supreme Court decided about birthright citizenship in June.
3: So the first executive order was in January 2025, which tried to bar citizenship for the children of undocumented immigrants or those here temporarily. So it said basically one parent needed to have a green card or a U.S. citizenship, a passport, birth certificate, whatever, to confer citizenship on a child born in the United States. And so the Supreme Court took up this issue, and whether you want to say it was 5-4, 6-3, however you want to say it, depending on how you calculated the votes and the concurrences and everything else, basically said this issue of birthright citizenship and the executive order didn't just conflict with a 1952 statute, but actually conflicted with the U.S. Constitution, that the Constitution says what it says, and no matter what intervening facts you have, that meant that you couldn't take away birthright citizenship vis-a-vis an executive order. You'd have to amend the Constitution to get rid of birthright citizenship. And so they didn't accept the argument that people who were here illegally were not subject to the jurisdiction of the United States. That was the government's argument, that you had to have some residency here in order to be subject to the jurisdiction of the United States.
2: So what do these two orders do to get around the Supreme Court's decision?
3: The Trump administration has been very upset about this. They're trying to figure out ways to continue on this issue of birthright citizenship. And so now they've tried to see, okay, can we issue an executive order that tries to fall within the court's recognized exceptions to birthright citizenship? So as an example, the number one exception is if you are the children of diplomats born in the United States, you are subject to the jurisdiction of the United States, because in that situation, those children have diplomatic immunity. And so when they're born here, they're not citizens of the United States. So the Trump administration is trying to figure out what kinds of people are analogous to children who are born to diplomats who are here in the United States. And so this is what they've come up with. Their new executive order says any children of ambassadors or any other embassy employees. But then they also have added employees of foreign governments present in any kind of official capacity. So sometimes you'll have like the Irish Tourism Bureau person who's here. And the point would be, if that Irish Tourism Bureau person has a child while they're in the United States, they would say, no, that child does not get birthright citizenship. They've also added employees of international organizations, so like the UN, the World Bank, the IMF, etc., that if any of those people have children who are born in the United States, they would not get birthright citizenship. And then they've added individuals who are the children of alien enemies under federal law, and people who've engaged in birth tourism, and also children born in U.S. territories or territorial waters where citizenship is not conferred by federal statute. So that's what the executive order did. And so really, this is going to be a little bit tougher because it's not so easy to find people with standing here and plaintiffs. So someone's going to need to actually be in this group and is going to actually have to apply for a passport and is actually going to have to be refused a passport in order to move forward and file a lawsuit here. So this is not going to be so simple. And we'll try to see who would have said that they would have previously gotten citizenship under pre-executive order types of interpretations of the law that now suddenly can't get a passport. And then and only then will we see if this new Supreme Court decision actually applies to these individuals or not.
2: Is this just for show? I mean, how many people would these new categories cover that aren't covered already?
3: That's really what we're going to have to figure out is I can't really tell how many people will fall within the ambit of this and how exactly these cases will make it to the court. Because, yes, theoretically, you could have some organization try to file the case. But if the organization can't identify specific people who are actually affected by this, I don't think it's going to be something that actually survives a standing claim. So you're going to need to find one or two people here who would say, look, I am now affected by this. I wasn't affected by this before. And I tried to apply for a passport and I didn't get it. And only then are we going to see the litigation. I mean, I'm sure people will try to file it before then. But at the end of the day, I think that this is going to be tougher here because we're going to have to see. Now, on the birth tourism one, again, it's the same concept here where if the government actually tries to say, well, you came because of birth tourism, so we're not giving you your passport. It's tough to say preemptively that you're covered under this because you wouldn't want to identify yourself as someone who was covered under this. So you're going to have to wait till the government actually designates you as someone who was born under birth tourism, which is why they think they're not going to give you a passport here. So again, hard to tell, and we're just going to have to wait and see for plaintiffs to actually emerge because they're actually being denied U.S. passports.
2: It's already visa fraud, isn't it, to travel under the guise of tourism while you're actually intending to give birth so the child automatically obtains citizenship? That's already visa fraud, isn't it?
3: Well, so this is actually a very super complicated area. And you might say, well, why is that? And I'll give you the reasons for that. First, if you were to go to an embassy and say, here's a doctor's letter from my doctor in X country that says that I have a rare disease that can't be treated in my country, and so the pregnancy is going to kill me unless I get access to this and this, and I go to the U.S., and you have all of that, and they pre-disclose that, and they let you in the country, they give you the visa, etc., then that's birth tourism in a way, but that's allowed. And people do that all the time. People come to the U.S. for high-risk pregnancies who have money to do this, and they give birth here. And so that's not considered birth tourism. So then the question is, well, then what is considered birth tourism? And so that would be where you've actually made a misrepresentation. So either when you applied for a visa at the embassy, you knew you were pregnant and you didn't disclose this and you were coming for the purpose of having that child in the United States. Or you already had, let's say, a 10-year visa. So there was nothing to disclose to anybody at the embassy. But the point is, you said you were visiting the U.S. when you got here to the airport, and then you ended up having a child here for the purposes of giving that child U.S. citizenship. And so the question is, that's going to be the more likely scenario of where they're going to say that the birth tourism took place, is that someone wasn't pregnant at the time they got their visa, but they entered when they were pregnant much later, and at that time gave birth maybe 1 month or 2 months later or something like that. But that's going to be very tricky to show there was a misrepresentation there versus that something else happened and that there was an emergency which required the parent not to travel. And so all of these will actually get caught up in what are called, I would say, fact-specific contextual litigation. And so none of this is very easy to determine. But yes, if you can show that you actually made a misrepresentation, that would be visa fraud.
2: The State Department said today in announcing all the visas they've revoked, a U.S. embassy in North Africa revoked over 100 visas for birth tourist parents who came to the U.S. primarily to give birth so their children would get U.S. citizenship.
3: The problem is, the only way to really figure that out Because you might start with a presumption. Okay, how many people arrived on a visitor visa, and then when they arrived on a visitor visa, gave birth less than 90 days after they arrived on a visitor visa. And then from that, they would presume that that was a lie and that was meant to be birth tourism. But the question is, are there any other extenuating circumstances in any of those cases? But that's what they're currently doing, is they're applying this presumption that anyone who gave birth less than 90 days after they arrived in the United States on a tourist visa was necessarily lying and coming for birth tourism reasons.
2: And Leon, I mean, is this order retroactive? So someone
3: what's not clear is it doesn't say, like in the birthright citizenship original January 2025 executive order, it said this is going to apply prospectively. This one doesn't say it's going to apply prospectively. So the point is, theoretically speaking, that they might, when anybody comes and applies for a passport, not give them said passport on the grounds that they violated this executive order and then try to force that issue into litigation.
2: Stay with me, Leon. Coming up next on the Bloomberg Law Show, we'll talk about the Trump administration hiring bounty hunters to find immigrants who've left the country but owe the U.S. fines. In other legal news, Todd Blanche was sworn in today as Attorney General after he was narrowly confirmed by the Senate over the weekend. He was sworn in by Emil Bove, a judge on the Third Circuit Court of Appeals, who just 2 years ago also served as Blanche's co-counsel defending Donald Trump across three criminal cases. They both took top jobs in the Justice Department after Trump won re-election. And now Blanche has the role of the country's top law enforcement officer, despite opposition centered on his loyalty to the president and the failure of the Justice Department under Blanche to exercise independence from the White House. Remember, you can always get the latest legal news by listening to our Bloomberg Law podcasts. 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
4: ABC News, I'm Stephanie Officer. At the White House today, ABC's Mary Bruce asked President Trump about the status of U.S.-Iran peace talks and his threats against that country.
5: You said this last round of talks was Iran's last chance before decapitation. So what now? What
6: comes
5: next?
6: You'll find out.
5: Are massive escalation, is that still on the table?
6: Well, we have that certainly in that ability if we want to do that.
4: 70 million people in the Northeast are under storm alerts as a powerful system moves through the region. Severe thunderstorms in effect along the East Coast. ABC's chief meteorologist, Ginger Zee.
7: Sunday night, southwest of Chicago, severe storms rolled multiple train cars off their tracks in the town of Ransom, Illinois. Heat-fueled, scattered thunderstorms slammed the Northeast throughout the weekend. From New York City to Springfield, Massachusetts, a golfer taking shelter on a golf course in Cincinnati nearly killed by a lightning strike Friday, telling ABC News he lost all feeling in his body temporarily.
4: This is ABC News.
8: Markets. Headlines.

0: be building new factories, which cost twice that amount, which would be investing heavily to catch up with NVIDIA and AMD in accelerators. It's not actually that large an amount of money in the grand scheme of things.
1: That is Bloomberg's Ian King. Shares in Intel today were down by 4%. Anthropic has struck a deal with Riot Platforms, a Bitcoin mining company that recently began selling AI data center capacity. We are told the deal between Anthropic and Riot is worth about $9.1 billion. Shares in Apple fell 1.5% today after being downgraded by Jefferies over concern about the outlook for the iPhone. Jefferies analyst Edison Lee is concerned about Apple's ability to drive higher average selling prices. We check markets for you throughout the day here on Bloomberg. Got a market holiday in Japan. No trading in U.S. Treasuries in the cash market until the London session. Right now in Hong Kong, Hang Seng is down about 0.4%. Stocks on the Chinese mainland are flat. Meantime in Seoul, the Kospi is rising by 0.7%. U.S. equity index futures are mixed. The S&P 500 E-mini contract is up 0.1%. 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
2: The Department of Homeland Security is basically hiring bounty hunters to track down immigrants who've been deported and are now living in Mexico, Guatemala, and Honduras. The program is called the Tracing and Payment Recovery Services Program, with a cost capped at $9 million over the next 2 years. DHS is hiring private investigators to track down deported immigrants who owe the government civil immigration fines, but their payment doesn't depend on any money actually being recovered. I've been talking to immigration law expert Leon Fresco of Holland & Knight. Leon, the investigators have to take photos of homes or get other records like utility bills to document where the deportee is living and deliver penalty notices to them, but they don't have to recover any money. So what's the point? Start by telling us about these fines.
3: There's a statute which says if you're here illegally, you owe $998 a day for every day you're here illegally. And so some individuals have been given fines of up to $1.8 million, which is the most you can give because it only has a 5-year statute of limitations. And so there's been 103,000 total fines totaling approximately $84 billion. And so now, yes, the Department of Homeland Security is hiring these private companies to track down immigrants in Mexico, Guatemala, and Honduras to pay the fines that they didn't pay, even though they left. So originally we were being told that the fines were to make people leave. Now, when the people are leaving, they're still saying, well, you owe the fines. And I think the reason for this is probably not meant to collect the fines so much. There were a lot of people who, if they left, they were being told, if you leave, you could come back and reapply and come into the U.S. That's literally one of the deals that you used to hear this administration say. Well, now they're saying, no, you can't come in until you pay these fines. So the fines are being used as a basis to not let people, in fact, come back in. And so that's why I think you're seeing an insistence that you pay these fines before you actually will be allowed back into the United States. It's trying to create more of a permanence to the ban of people who voluntarily leave the United States, which is they were being asked to leave. You would think you would want to reward them leaving, but now they're being told, no, you actually have to leave and now pay these fines.
2: Yeah, and so the program is set at $9 million over the next 2 years. They're going to pay these private investigators or bounty hunters to find people and serve them with notices and get no money back for a cost of $9 million. It seems absurd.
3: It does seem like one would want to take a bet on the underside as to is over or under $9 million going to be collected from this group of
2: people. I'll go for under.
3: Yeah, if one was at a casino, I might advise that person to bet under. But nevertheless, we shall see. Anything could happen. Now, there may be enough people that want and need to come back to the U.S. that do pay the fines. But the question is, did you need a private company to do that? Or did that already happen because they went to an embassy and were told you have to pay this fine in order to get the visa? So I don't know how many people who don't want to come back and who are yet tracked down by the private contractor will actually only pay their fine because they were tracked down by the private contractor. That, to me, seems very unlikely that they make back their $9 million, but we'll have to wait and see.
2: They're using this already inside the United States, right? ICE has awarded these skip tracing contracts.
3: Well, yes. And inside the United States, it's different because there's people who have assets here that you can theoretically confiscate. But once someone's left the United States, then the question is, what can be done? It's very unlikely that another country will cooperate with U.S. ICE orders telling them to confiscate some property in a foreign country in order to pay fines in the United States. We will have to see if any country actually would willingly acquiesce to such an attempt.
2: You mentioned $84 billion in fines. The Legal Aid Society is suing over that, right?
3: Yes, correct. There's a lawsuit over this. There's a lot of congressional oversight about this. You have Senator Durbin and Senator Padilla saying that this shouldn't be the case and trying to get the administration to roll this back. So we'll see if anything happens. I mean, the fines are congressionally imposed, meaning the Congress has authorized the fines. I've actually, in cases where some of these fines have been brought to my attention, I've actually been very successful in getting the fines revoked when you can explain to the administration. So most of these fines that are not being revoked is because people haven't actually tried to revoke them. So it does become tough to make an argument as to whether these fines should be revoked. I don't see long-term the Supreme Court saying that the fine should be revoked, but what probably will happen is that at some point in the next 5, 10, 20 years, whenever, there will be an administration who forgives these fines, I'd imagine, but we'll have to wait and see.
2: Yeah, because what Durbin and Padilla said when they complained about this to Homeland Security Secretary Mark Wayne Mullen and Todd Blanche in a letter. It said that the Trump administration has carried out a vindictive mass deportation campaign, which has included slapping arbitrary and potentially unlawful fines on Dreamers, survivors of domestic violence, and green card applicants. So they're saying that those are people who are here legally?
3: Yes. I mean, I've seen that happen. I've seen people in those situations get fines, but when they've been my clients, I've gotten those fines reversed. So the question is, you know, are people actually providing this information to ICE to reverse the fines? So it is unfair to say that you can't get them reversed, but it's also unfair for people who don't have the means to hire a lawyer and don't speak English, etc. They're getting a potentially an illegal fine imposed that if they had been able to speak English and respond to the government, they would have been able to explain, hey, I shouldn't be fined. I have one of these three situations that was discussed in the Padilla-Durbin letter. And right. So that's the problem here.
2: Let's turn now to the Department of Homeland Security's proposal to get rid of the 60-day period, the 60-day window that H-1B workers have to find new employment after they lose a job.
3: This is a potential very huge story that very few people who are not technocrats are talking about. But if this actually gets implemented, it is a dramatically important story. And why is that? There's about 1 million people here in the United States who have what's called H-1B status, meaning they're here on a visa where they have a degree from a university and they're in a specialty occupation that requires that specific degree. So doctors, lawyers, engineers, etc. And the problem is they're waiting in a green card line that is potentially, you know, 10 to 100 years long, depending on what country you're from. And so for the people who are in this 100 year line, because they're from India, because what happens is you're only allowed to give 7% of any year's green card allocation to one country. So Indians have a much longer line than people from other countries. So what happens is with people who are from India or from China or from some other places, if they get terminated or, you know, they get sick, they get a kidney disease, they get something where they have to leave work, they're allowed currently to have a 60-day grace period where they can figure out, okay, let me find another employer, let me do something, and they can stay. What this proposal would do, if it's finalized, is it would say, on day one of your unemployment, you're here illegally, meaning what you would have to do is leave the country and then apply for a new H-1B and then come back. And you might say, well, why does that matter? That doesn't sound like a big deal. Well, first of all, the administration is currently trying to say that if you do that, the employer is going to have to pay $100,000 for you, which they won't do. Now, that's under litigation, and we're going to have to see if that $100,000 fee is legal or not. But if that $100,000 fee ends up being held as legal, then it's basically a death sentence for anyone who loses their job for even one day or gets sick or whatever. So all of those 1 million people could very slowly, by attrition, end up, most of them, half of them, some very large, some of them, getting deported instead of being able to stay in the United States. It would be one of the largest mass deportation changes that's ever been done. And you might say, well, why wouldn't those people just stay? This population does not stay. This population is actually very compliant with the law because these are people with degrees who don't want to be in illegal status for even one day. So if you tell them that they're going to be in illegal status for even one day, they will leave. And there's been people who've been saying deport all these H-1B people. Well, that could happen, but that will end up including a lot of rural doctors, a lot of researchers, and a lot of other people that the United States didn't want to deport, but maybe they got sick, maybe something happened, and now they end up getting deported.
2: So, and that's just a proposed order that has to go through comment and...
3: Right, it would have to go through notice and comment, and maybe some people would sue, but honestly, there's probably not a lawsuit you could file, unless the court wanted to just they feel bad and say it was arbitrary and capricious. They're allowed to change the grace period. The grace period was added by regulation. It could certainly be removed by regulation, but it would just be an incredibly harsh thing. And what would probably end up happening is that employers would end up trying to figure out ways not to terminate people because the employers don't want to end up becoming ICE, but that's what's going to end up happening. So the employers will end up not terminating people that they would have otherwise wanted to terminate, because they realize that that termination is basically the end. And it's not just a termination, it's an immediate deportation order. And so that creates a huge problem for employers.
2: Finally, Leon, temporary protected status. Since the Supreme Court said that the administration has the right to end temporary protected status, there have been some novel arguments made in federal courts to try to preserve TPS, but they all seem to have failed.
3: People are really grasping at this point at any straw they can to try to get TPS to remain for different countries. But at this point, all of these claims are now losing. So it's not really productive to start analyzing these claims because the Supreme Court has already said, look, if a president can invoke TPS, a president can revoke TPS, and it's not reviewable. And so long term, maybe people will live to fight a day or two here or there, but the TPS are going to be all revoked probably in the next 30 days, if not already. Many of them have already been revoked. And the question is going to be, now what? And for that large group of people who had TPS, what you're going to start seeing is some of the scenes you're starting to see now where Haitians are going into ICE check-ins and they're being given ankle bracelets or they're being detained, and the beginning of removal proceedings are happening for these individuals.
2: Thanks so much, Leon. Always a lot of immigration issues in the courts. That's Leon Fresco of Holland & Knight. And that's it for this edition of the Bloomberg Law Show. 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I'm June Grosso. Stay with us. 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
5: From ABC News, I'm Stephanie Officer. A devastating earthquake struck western Colombia this morning, killing at least 132, collapsing buildings and trapping people under rubble. ABC's Trevor Ault.
6: The 7.4 magnitude earthquake struck in the remote Choco region of western Colombia. Officials say it's the most powerful quake to hit the country in a decade. Entire apartment buildings splitting open, collapsing into plumes of dust. More than 1,600 homes and buildings damaged or destroyed. Multiple aftershocks rocked the region as well. The city of Manizales, one of the hardest hit, the historic neo-Gothic cathedral suffering major damage, pieces of the spires falling to the ground.
5: Some of the country's biggest grocery stores are recalling dozens of products with jalapenos over fears of a growing salmonella outbreak. ABC's Elizabeth Schulze.
7: The FDA says 345 people have been sickened from a salmonella outbreak across 27 states. Most of those people reported eating jalapenos at Chipotle and Qdoba. Health officials have traced the outbreak to jalapenos from Coast Citrus distributors sourced from Mexico. A large supply of the peppers are used by Taylor Farms to make prepared foods sold to grocery stores. Taylor Farms is the same company linked to the deadly cyclosporiasis outbreak from lettuce sourced from a different grower in Mexico.
5: For an updated list of the latest recalled products and retailers, visit abcnews.com. An American Airlines flight out of Myrtle Beach this morning was forced to turn around after an engine caught fire in a bird strike. ABC's Gio Benitez.
8: Shortly after takeoff, around 8:40 a.m., the pilots declaring a mayday, citing an engine issue caused by hitting birds. Other pilots reporting to the tower that they saw birds go right into the plane's left engine. The Boeing 737, already over water, forced to turn back, those 172 passengers landing safely at Myrtle Beach International Airport.
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9: Some showers and thunderstorms are expected across the region as we head into the evening hours. Few of them may contain heavy downpours, strong winds, even a little hail. They'll taper off and end. Skies become partly cloudy overnight. Hazy, lows only falling to the middle 70s. Partly sunny, hazy at times on Tuesday. Wildfire smoke drifting in from the western wildfires. Some showers and thunderstorms in the afternoon. Hot and humid, high in the lower to middle 90s. Showers and thunderstorms taper off Tuesday evening. Partly cloudy at night. Low in the lower to middle 70s. Partly sunny, a late day shower or thunderstorm Wednesday. Highs will get up into the upper 80s. Cold front approaches Thursday morning. A shower or thunderstorm possible in the morning. Mix of sunshine and clouds in the afternoon. Little less humid, high in the middle to upper 80s. I'm Scott Kaplan, and that's your Bloomberg three-day forecast. 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
5: The driver of a speedboat that capsized in New York Harbor over the weekend has been charged with causing the death of a mother and her infant daughter. Kansas City Chiefs offensive coordinator Eric Bieniemy returned to the team for his first practice since his wife was shot in their Virginia home. Coach Andy Reid.
10: Listen, I talked to him several times a day, so I knew he was coming back. If everything worked out the way it had been. So, you know, the primary thing is that Mia's stable and in good hands and that she's doing well. So that was the primary thing with it.
5: Mia Bieniemy remains in stable condition. An additional two cyber incidents now being reported.
11: In Suisun City in the San Francisco Bay Area, a state of emergency has been declared after malicious software infected computers that run 911 call routing, police and fire dispatch, city services and records. The city saying to contain the threat and preserve evidence, it shut down its entire IT network. In Oregon, the state is now confirming a cyber incident in July that included unauthorized access to technology used by a drinking water provider, and the state is assessing any impact on public systems in Oregon. Alex Stone, ABC News.
5: Their run at the Sphere in Las Vegas was so popular that
12: Backstreet's back, all right.
5: The Backstreet Boys adding three new shows. New Year's weekend, they will play the Sphere December 31st, January 1st, and the 2nd. And if you're interested, those tickets go on sale next week. I'm Stephanie Officer, ABC News.
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18: We need to make sure that Congress is doing its part. I think we're behind on putting policies in place like consumer data privacy. We still don't have a federal consumer data privacy law, and we still don't have policies in place making sure that consumers and communities are protected, data centers, making sure that local communities aren't impacted with energy prices, that consumers aren't paying utility prices for data centers, to make sure that we aren't losing farmland, rural communities are negatively impacted. These are all things we need to be having discussions about, that local communities need to be having a say on, but we also need federal policies in place. And we are woefully behind.
17: It's not lost on us that you were an executive at Microsoft for some time before you entered politics. You are no stranger to high tech. Do you feel like this technology is one that's moving too quickly, is one that needs guardrails?
18: 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And I'd say it's critically important that we have a Congress that is putting policies in place, learning what's working and not working, and continuing to adapt and move forward. That's part of our job. And when we have leadership like we do now in Congress with Mike Johnson, who is only interested in doing whatever Donald Trump tells him to do, we have a Congress that's not standing up and doing its job in terms of the oversight and policymaking that we need to be doing for our communities.
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21: From Bloomberg Weekend, this is the Michelle Hussein Show. I'm Michelle Hussein. Bridgerton has been a global TV phenomenon for more than 6 years now. From the moment the first episode dropped right up to and through this year's season four. And all the way through this tale of Regency England with its modern twists, there is one character who is not only very present, but who I think has a particular role for the viewer. Lady Danbury is kind of like the audience's guide, their friend even. And that is because of what a remarkable actor, Adjoa Ando, has brought to the role. And even if you have never seen Bridgerton and might not be planning to, stay with me for this, because she is an actor of tremendous depth and thought. The daughter of a Ghanaian father and an English mother, she honed her craft on stage and with Shakespeare, and since has ranged far and wide, including now with her own production company, which is called Swinging the Lens. We talk about all of this, but Bridgerton was fresh in my mind when we spoke, and I wanted to know how some of the Lady Danbury touches came about. The hats, the jewellery, the backstory of the character, her origins in Sierra Leone. I knew that Adjoa would have been embedded in the creative process, and that is what we get out of this, I think, an understanding of the care which an actor of her calibre takes with their material. So, to take us all to a magical place in midsummer, here's Adjoa Ando in the studio with me. Adjoa, welcome.
22: Thank you.
21: Bridgerton's been part of your life for years now.
22: We started in 2019.
21: Right.
22: Yeah.
21: Do you mind me asking for you to take us back to how it began, the audition? What was that like? And did you feel at that time that you were on the brink of something extraordinary?
22: No, it was a Friday afternoon. I had to nip to Shoreditch. That's where the casting director, Kelly, that's where her office was. You don't get the whole script. You only get the sides.
21: I mean, how much of the script? Just a passage, literally.
22: You literally get your character talking to somebody. I had a couple of pages worth because she was banging on.
21: Lady Danbury.
22: She was Danbury-ing it. But it was really helpful because it gave me a real clear sense of who this personality was. And I read the sides at home and I thought, yes, I can do something with her. I think sometimes jobs come along and it's almost like the sum of many of your previous experiences as an actor or your life or whatever can feed in and you just go, oh, I know who this is. So it was a really pedestrian thing. I didn't meet any of the team from Netflix or Shondaland or anybody. I just went in with Kelly. We banged it out once and then I went, a few more lines. And she was like, oh, do it again. We did it again. And then she had a train to catch and I went to see an exhibition.
1: And do you remember feeling hopeful and really willing this to happen? Or are you quite stoic about things like this? Because I'm always struck with actors, how resilient you have to be.
22: You have to be.
1: You must have had loads of no's in your life.
22: Majority will have been no's. And what I did think that day was, I love this character. I could do something with this character. I've given it my best shot. All you can do is do your bit and then walk away and try to let it go. I say that. You never let it go.
1: Mm. You think about the ones that got away, the roles that got
22: completely,
1: away.
22: Completely, completely.
1: Even now?
22: Of course. I don't think that ever changes. It's like a lifetime's, you know, self-flagellation.
1: But do you have a different level of confidence now that you have a role that's brought you global fame?
22: No. No. I did a movie with Morgan Freeman when he was saying, so what are you doing next? So, you know, I don't think that changes. I remember Richard Dreyer's worrying about what his next job was going to be in his late 70s. So I just think it's part of the actor's tick. I mean, I'm sure there are some people who deal with it better than I do, but I don't.
1: It has been life-changing for you, though, I imagine.
22: It has. So there are lots of moving parts to it. So I would say it's on Netflix, which in 2019 felt different from talking about it in 2026. Shonda Rhimes is the queen of continuous, fabulous storytelling. And it's based on an internationally best-selling set of books by Julia Quinn. So those are three parts that mean you should have a good go with it.
1: You and I were both on stage with Shonda Rhimes in Edinburgh last year when she got the Edinburgh Fellowship, the inaugural one. And I was really struck by her describing Bridgerton as a workplace drama. I'd never thought of it that way. And the way she explained it was that this is a world where women only get power through marriage. And therefore, that world of getting married is that's a marketplace, essentially. Yeah. That's their workplace.
22: Yeah. I just think that's a brilliant way of, and you know, and she does workplace dramas.
1: Yeah.
22: So here's another one. And I think that's one of the things that I love most about what Danbury's role is in the show, that thing about going, yeah, it's not just about going, oh, he's quite cute, you're quite cute, maybe you can get, it's not. It's like, do you want to live? Do you want to have an income? Do you want to have some agency in your own life? Let's find you the person who will allow you all those things.
1: I guess that was always there in the script, the sides that you saw, but you must have also brought a lot of yourself to it. That character has grown with you.
22: Yeah, I think any actor who wants to stay interested in the part they're playing has to bring a deal of themselves to the character. Even if you're playing a serial killer or, you know, whatever, you are truthful within your own narrative. And I think there's a three-way thing that happens. There's the writer, there's the audience, and there's the actor. And you have to put some blood into the writer's words so that the audience can pump with their blood back at you. That's sort of what I feel about it.
1: When the new scripts for a new season come out and are shared with you, is there a table read where you start with Shonda Rhimes sitting there?
22: She will be present at the table read, absolutely.
1: And what is it like? You are literally seeing the script for the first time at that moment?
22: No, you'll have had it a couple of weeks in advance, probably.
1: And is that still nerve-wracking, that process of coming together again and starting on the script together?
22: It's nerve-wracking. It's also fun because you won't have seen each other for a bit. So they'll be all like, how's your plumbing going? Or, you know, all that sort of stuff.
1: From that and then
22: to get
1: the
22: cat neutered. But also the nature of our show is that there's a new energy most seasons. So you'll be seeing, how does this all work together now? And quite often, because, you know, everything's filmed out of sequence, this may be the only time where you hear all the voices of a particular episode all together. So it gives you a really strong sense of the story.
1: And how much of that comes from Shonda? What does she say in moments like that?
22: She tends to just watch and observe and listen, and she may have a little welcome to say, but she's not giving you notes or any big wisdoms at that point. You hear from Shonda in the words on the page and in the shape of the narrative.
1: I was fascinated when we were together in Edinburgh on Queen Charlotte. And I don't know if she always works like this, but she said she hadn't written the last episodes when the first ones were being filmed. So sometimes she'd get feedback on how performance had gone and it would give her an idea of how it carries on.
22: Yeah.
1: Is that what it's like in the normal seasons of Bridgerton?
2: I think there is a mixture of having an overall arc and framework. But then there's space for creative play. I mean, you will get a whole script, but that's not what will end up on screen. You know, some of your favorite moments when you've been your most marvelous may end up on the cutting room floor, and you just have to accept that that's the process.
1: And you not know until you see it.
2: When you see it, you're like,
1: Netflix.
2: I see. Okay, thank you. Or, you know, you've done 75 million takes of a particular thing and you don't know which take they're going to go with.
1: What are your favourite lines, Danbury lines or Danburyisms?
2: I like it when she's having fun. I love it when she'd kick back and she'd have a fag on the go and a drink. I love that sort of just appetite and that here I am. I love that quality to her. I love it when she gets a bit imperious with somebody who thinks they're the great I am. And I love it when she's doing her tough love sort of, come on now, come on, you can do this, come along, that sort of stuff.
1: And then in this season, we see a vulnerability when, many spoiler here, everyone, but right at the beginning of this new season, she says to Queen Charlotte, I want to go back to my country, which is Sierra Leone.
2: Yeah. There's the regular four series of Bridgerton, and then there's the Queen Charlotte, the origin story. And in that, you get a little hint of the life that Danbury was sort of raised to inhabit. So she's sent over from Sierra Leone age four to be raised to be an English girl in the English style, in order to marry this much older man with whom she has four children. And then thankfully he dies.
1: Giving her freedom.
2: Blessed release. Giving her freedom, but also making her entirely vulnerable. And that's why she has this relationship with the Queen, where she says to the Queen, I've been in the court longer than you. We're both foreigners in this place. I will give you knowledge. You give me power. I need a title that's inheritable for my children for the foreseeable future. We need the income and we need the status and we need the land and all those things that make us secure, because it's me and the kids. And I will give you all the runnings of how to do court. I will teach you how to strategize and how to survive and thrive in this space. So that's the deal. And she's done that happily all this time. And then in season three, her brother turns up and she's not very happy about it. But I think there's something about when the brother turns up, the tick starts going for her of what was my family life before? You know, my grandson's 4 and a half. I've had tons of times with him. She left at 4. What was the first guy she saw? What was the food she ate? What were the smells? What was the language she heard? Who were the people? You know, where did she first take her little chubby leg steps? All of that. And I think she needs to know where she's from in order to go forward.
1: And you need to know this as well in order to play her in the, in the moment.
2: Well, you know, Shonda was really incredibly generous when she was doing the origin story. And she said Sierra Leone. I was like, right, I'm doing some research. So I came back and I was like, okay, I found a general, female general, who advised the most significant tribe at that time in Sierra Leone, and her given name was Soma. So I said, can that be Lady Danbury's given name, Soma? So I had little snippets and sniffs and flavours of who it might be. But it was really interesting.
1: And Shonda took that.
2: You know, Shonda is a hugely confident, creative person, and I think confident, creative people will go, oh, that's a useful idea. We'll put that in. And then she took it in the way that suited her.
1: You need to know this as well in order to play her in the in the moment.
2: Well, you know, Shonda was really incredibly generous when she was doing the origin story. And she said Sierra Leone. I was like, right, I'm doing some research. So I came back and I was like, okay, I found a general, female general, who advised the most significant tribe at that time in Sierra Leone. And her given name was Soma. So I said, can that be Lady Danbury's given name, Soma? So I had little snippets and sniffs and flavours of who it might be. But it was really interesting.
1: And Shonda took that.
2: You know, Shonda is a hugely confident, creative person. And I think confident, creative people will go, oh, that's a useful idea. We'll put that in. And then she took it in the way that suited her to use it. But that information was there. And I love that.
3: More from my conversation with Adjoa Ando coming up. I'm Michelle Hussein, and this is Bloomberg.

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2: I'm Michelle Hussein, and you're listening to some highlights of the Michelle Hussein Show podcast on Bloomberg Radio. This week, it's the actor Adjoa Ando.
3: You shaped the look as well, didn't you? In the jewellery that she wears, it was you saying to the costume designer, I would like West African symbols, patterns
4: that's
3: to be
4: come,
3: part.
4: That's come latterly. I said, now that we know
3: her backstory,
4: I would love to have little hints of. So we've really used just two Adinkra symbols. One, Jinyame, which means except for God, fear nothing, which is her
3: mantra.
4: Keep it going. And then the other one, which is Sankofa. And the Sankofa symbol, it's a bird with a bead in its beak. And it's you have to go back to get the bead, put it in your beak, and then you go forward. So it's like you have to know your history in order to move forward. When we left Ghana, having visited my grandparents in 76, my grandmother didn't say goodbye or why are you leaving or anything like that. She gave me a top with a great big Sankofa on it.
3: So the message was in the bird,
4: yeah,
3: the symbol of that bird.
4: Yeah.
3: It's so fascinating because there are probably a minority of people watching Bridgerton across the world who will spot this symbolism in the costume, but it's there if you know it.
4: Yes.
3: And perhaps people will know it and think, I wonder what that design comes from, and learn something in the process. That the detail is as authentic as possible, and it will strike a chord with some and pass others by, and that's fine.
4: I love the granularity of stories, because I think that's where you get strongly grounded. But it's also those little nuggets are there for people to find or not find. So I, you know, if I'm directing a show or I have any say over what happens, every prop, there must be a detail to it and it must have a connection to your character. Because, you know, sometimes I will watch things and I'll be like, oh, what's that? And I will be interested in that. So any little nuggets that we can bung in there for people to...
3: You're a perfectionist.
4: I don't know. I think sometimes the interesting bit is in the failure and in the cracks.
3: Tell me about the contrast between seeing something like Bridgerton now and what it was like earlier in your career as an actor, when you're immersed in the classical canon and you've grown up with all these great works, Shakespeare, and then the reality of the acting world is a lot of these roles are not suitable for someone like you.
4: I think when I started, it was 84, and the roles for actors of colour were not as widespread as they are now. Certainly if there'd been a costume drama, a romantic costume drama set in Regency England, moving on, you wouldn't have even thought you might be in it unless you were enslaved or maybe a servant, maybe.
3: So your zone is like the gritty urban roles.
4: There's a lot of that. And then things shift. So recently there was a trend where if there was a therapist in a series, they would be somebody of colour, just in the, or, you know, the ubiquitous judge. So you might have high status, but you have absolutely no narrative. Nobody cares who you are. So that would be a way of going, you know, we are browning up the show here. But I would expect to have more roles that would be a fully fleshed out person on stage than on screen.
3: But in that period, does it do something to you inside when you know that you are not even in consideration for so many of the plum roles?
4: You have to make that equation, really. I did several things. I started a theatre company called Wild Iris with a friend of mine, and we did a lot of restoration comedies. We commissioned new work. We did tours, because in the end, at a certain point, you can sit in the corner and bleat about it, or you can get up and do something about it. So,
3: but ultimately, is it Bridgerton that you think has really moved the dial on that? Is it part of a continuum, or in its success, is it a massive milestone in its own right?
4: Listen, if you are beamed into 82 million households in the first 28 days of broadcasting, it's different from doing a big movie or anything else in that way. You are sort of ubiquitous in lots of places and they can watch it on repeat. You know, I think streaming has made the difference.
3: So your mother, English, your late father, Ghanaian.
4: Yeah.
3: What was it like in the 1960s in your early childhood as you grew up in the Cotswolds? Which is not a very diverse part of England.
4: No.
3: There is a massive euphemism.
4: Yeah. So we actually lived in Leeds until I was four, which is still the place of my heart, I think. It's my football team. And lots of my mum's family were Yorkshire sheep farmers. We have cups going back to the 1700s.
3: What, trophies?
4: Trophies for sheep. Yes. Okay. Yes. And my granddad was definitely a Yorkshireman first and Englishman second, and everybody else was...
3: That explains it, because I was thinking otherwise Leeds till you're four doesn't really explain the lifelong connectedness.
4: Yeah, yeah. And then we moved to the Cotswolds. So not only were we the only three black people in the village, me, my dad, my brother, but I also had a really booming Leeds accent as well. So we were like from planet hello, what on earth? But, you know, my dad lived in that village till he died. And I still have friends that I went to school with who still live there, because lots of people, they don't move, they stay in those communities. And everybody remembers my mum because she taught at the secondary school. There was only one secondary school in that catchment area because we all lived in tiny villages, and you did walk to the next village, and your friends did ride over on their horses, which they kept in the field behind their house, because there was no public transport, and you did hitchhike with random strangers, do all of those things. And it was rough and tough, and also achingly beautiful.
3: That combination.
4: Yeah.
3: Were you conscious of racism growing up?
4: Of course. But when you're a kid, your world is, the world as it is the world as it is. You know, when kids say, oh, we were poor, but we didn't know we were poor. It's like you, what you grew up with. I had a really strong sense of, but that's not fair. Which meant that it might be something about not being fair towards me. But I also became the person was, if someone was being bullied, I would wade in. And I think I'm probably still four as far as that's concerned, going, but what, why? Why would you do that?
3: Yeah. Children have a very developed sense of justice.
4: Really, really.
3: And did you see your father treated differently? Did that register?
4: Yeah, I mean, there's a really common narrative, and I think for lots of immigrants from that period, my dad worked for a big company, and he would constantly be training people up who would then become his boss. And I think that's really painful. And it was really painful for him because he was a journalist in Ghana. So he was a super smart man. And I think it hurt him enormously.
3: And a talented man, talented yes. musically, even though it was clearly not his profession.
4: Yes.
3: But it was something he loved and it was therefore part of your life.
4: He was born in 1932 in Cape Coast, in what was still then the Gold Coast. His first memory of his mother was her singing and playing guitar to him, because she played guitar in a palm court orchestra. I have fabulous photos of her in the 1920s with the cloche hat and the little flapper dress. And so my dad played in folk bands, would be schlepped around the country to, you know, I can do, I've been a wild rover for many a year, you know, all of that folk. And he loved that folk tradition. He played the mandolin and the flute and the guitar and the piano and the harmonium and all sorts of things. And my brother's a musician and my nephew's a music producer. So on it goes.
3: So hence the acting, would that be fair that you thought too will perform?
4: I'm the child of an immigrant father and a working class mother and all sorts of things. And my brother's a musician and my nephew's a music producer. So on it goes.
3: So hence the acting, would that be fair that you thought too will perform?
4: I'm the child of an immigrant father and a working class mother. And I was supposed to be a doctor, be a lawyer, you know.
3: I do know.
4: You do know.
3: I do.
4: You do know.
3: In fact, both of those. I think I also moved from doctor to lawyer and then also disappointed them.
4: I surrendered in the end, and I did 2 years of a law degree, and then I couldn't stand it and I left. And I just heard my dad went, just finish it, which is exactly what I'd say to my kids if they bailed 2 years into a degree. And I think he was kind of waiting for me to go. He's always been waiting for me to go back and finish my degree.
3: But what made you then think, okay, I get the not wanting to be a lawyer. I totally relate to that. Yeah. But the actor part, how did that come in?
4: I just think it's what I liked.
3: What do you like watching?
4: No, I would direct plays with my friends. I directed Noel Coward's Blithe Spirit, age 7, never seen it. We just did it in someone's front room. We charged them. And there was a lot of net curtains and lights going on and off acting. So, you know, I loved all the Enid Blyton, Secret Seven and Famous Five. I loved a mystery. So I was always dressing up. I was always pretending. But I, at school, it was, you weren't allowed to do drama in my school unless you were doing A-levels, because it wasn't considered a proper subject. So I did drama O-level in the sixth form. And by this time, my parents were getting divorced. I was fairly unhappy. And drama was my haven. And I went to see David Hare's play, Plenty, with Kate Nelligan. And it was a play about a young middle-class woman who works as a secretary in London, and she speaks fluent French. So she gets hoiked out and sent over to do special ops in France, and she supports the resistance, and she's marvellous at this. Of course, she falls in love with a very handsome Frenchman who's in the resistance. And then the war ends, and she comes back to London, and she's supposed to go back to being a secretary and put all that brilliance and all that skill that she's acquired back in a box and just be a nice lady doing her job. And she's devastated. And I remember seeing that play and in the cheap seats at Bristol Old Vic, just weeping and understanding two things. One, that there may be something in the world that you are brilliant at. You just have to find what it is. And the other thing was that this story had nothing to do with my life in the 70s in the Cotswolds. But some magic had happened in that space, that this story on stage could touch me profoundly and make me weep. And there was something about that I just thought, I want a bit of that. But I didn't know how you would do it. In the Cotswolds, smart girls worked in the bank or maybe the building society or maybe even did the civil service exams. So I just didn't, how would one become an actor? It's like saying, well, I'm going to be a lime tamer or I'm going to, I don't know, I'm going to go to the moon. It just wasn't a feasible thing. So it wasn't until I was doing the law degree and I joined a black women's group. And in those days, black meant of colour. So there were Turkish women and Asian women and African Caribbean, you know, all sorts. And one of them was an actress from the San Francisco meme troupe, Deborah. And when I packed in my law degree, she just said, come and take my class. And I was like, okay. And then she got funding to do a play in London. Come and audition for my show. Okay. And I got the job. And so I sort of came to London and did the job and then thought, I'm in London, I'm going to be an actor, and then didn't work for a year, cleaned a lot of toilets, did all of that stuff. And then slowly, other black actresses started telling me about auditions, which at that time was an incredibly generous thing to do. Yeah, because
3: the sisterhood.
4: The sisterhood, but also they were putting themselves potentially out of work by making me extra competition for the few jobs that were available.
3: Because jobs would be very much, we're looking for a black actor or black actress for this.
4: Yes, as opposed to, there's this part, anyone could play it. Maybe you. Yeah.
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7: ABC News, I'm Stephanie Officer. Aid groups are deploying to Western Colombia after Monday's powerful 7.4 magnitude earthquake. Officials say killed at least 132 people. Around 1,600 buildings were reported damaged or collapsed. Many more families picking through the rubble or searching for missing loved ones on citizen-run websites set up to publish their information. World Vision Colombia's Barbara Mello says they're working to provide safe spaces for children in the quake's aftermath.
8: We are trying to get some food, water, and above all, we're trying to display people on the field so we can be there with the children and establish something that we call child-friendly spaces.
7: The mayor of Cali, Colombia, has issued a curfew until 6 a.m. to ensure safety. The bug fire continues burning north of Reno, Nevada, between Cold Springs and the California state line, scorching 17,000 acres so far. This is ABC News.
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10: 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We all paid in nominal dollars, right? 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
3: 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This week, it's the actor Adjoa Ando.
4: I feel like you've not only done many different things with your life, from the cleaning toilets to the global fame, but also seen a lot of different periods from the 60s in rural England to seeing punk to seeing the 1980s in London and getting work at that time. Yeah. So there is a story of change in Britain that comes alongside yours.
5: There is. There is.
4: And political, right? Seeing politics as a part of life.
5: I think politics is a part of life. You know, it has a huge impact on who we are and how we live. And, you know, some of our experiences that being treated unfairly because of your race was nonsense. Or my mum being treated unfairly because she'd married a black man. I loved Andrew Young, the American senator. I used to clip newspaper articles and have them on my wall alongside my list of what were the new punk bands. And, you know, so I just... I'm interested in stuff, and I, you know, I trained as a therapist. I've been a bereavement counsellor. I've done all sorts of things.
4: And I know you're involved with the Church of England today. So I have to ask you then about Britain today, because when the 2024 election happened, you were on TV on election night.
5: Yeah,
4: looking forward to this new era with Labour in power and Keir Starmer becoming Prime Minister. Yeah. So how do you feel now? And are you worried about the rise of Reform and its support?
5: I think it's inevitable. I think that there are a lot of people in this country who feel like nobody's listening to them and haven't been listening to them for a long time. And they are looking for people who will pay them attention. I think everybody ideally would like easy answers to their problems, and life is really complicated and complex. And I think it's very hard to live within the complexity and appeal to people.
4: And do you, when you're on tour in the States, promotional or otherwise, and then do you see the same themes, the same undercurrents, or do you think what's happening in the States is
5: I think it's happening all over
4: different?
5: The world. I think you can see a level of people concerned that they want to be able to put a circle around who they think are the people who should be there and the people who shouldn't be there. But I think you could see that if you went to South Africa today. You could see it in Ghana. You can see it here. You can certainly see it in the States. You can see it in Australia. You know, I think there's a global conversation. And I think people are looking for solutions to allay their fears. And it may be that it comes out as an anti-immigration sentiment, but actually what it might be is I need to get an appointment for my daughter, or there are no school places available for my kid, or they've shut down the youth club and the streetlights aren't working. And who will listen to me? Who will help me? Can somebody please help me? So I do think that, I think there's a lot of that absolutely genuine anxiety, and I think it manifests in a variety of different ways.
4: Because we've talked a lot in this conversation about this great opening up, you know, the difference that you've seen in your industry and in society in Britain. Is where we are now more like a cliff edge where things can very easily go backwards, and some of that acceptance of difference that, you know, many of us would have factored in and thought it's here to stay. This is progress. It's at risk.
5: I think you always have to be alert in the world for love to triumph. You have to keep an eye all the time. And I think for me, I can't change the macro, but in the micro that I can do, the work I want to do will continue to be militantly about embracing people. So I don't ever look at anybody and go, you're a... I just think, what happened to you? where's all your sweetness gone? And to me, that's about anybody. So I might be advocating in a context that's about class, or you know, your industry. I toured to those mining and steelwork communities in the '80s. You know, I was doing, you know, small scale socialist feminist touring, but you know, we were in working men's clubs, and we were in canteens, and we were in school halls, and I saw communities absolutely collapse in on themselves, with people no longer knowing who they were or what their role was or how to go forward. And we are all vibrating continuously with the collapse of industries that give communities a sense of who they are in the world. And so I see a lot of distress, and I don't dismiss it as people who are bigoted or blah, blah, blah. I see a lot of distress.
4: So your mother, English,
5: yeah.
4: Your late father, Ghanaian.
5: Yeah.
4: What was it like in the 1960s in your early childhood as you grew up in the Cotswolds, which is not a very diverse part of England?
5: No.
4: There is a massive euphemism.
5: Yeah. So we actually lived in Leeds until I was four, which is still the place of my heart, I think. It's my football team. And lots of my mum's family were Yorkshire sheep farmers. We have cups going back to the 1700s.
4: What, trophies?
5: Trophies for sheep. Yes.
4: Okay.
5: Yes. And my granddad was definitely a Yorkshireman first and Englishman second, and everybody else was...
4: That explains it, because I was thinking otherwise Leeds till you're four doesn't really explain the lifelong connectedness.
5: Yeah, yeah. And then we moved to the Cotswolds. So not only were we the only three black people in the village, me, my dad, my brother, but I also had a really booming Leeds accent as well. So we were like from planet hello. What on earth? But, you know, my dad lived in that village till he died. And I still have friends that I went to school with who still live there, because lots of people, they don't move. They stay in those communities. And everybody remembers my mum, because she taught at the secondary school. There was only one secondary school in that catchment area, because we all lived in tiny villages, and you did walk to the next village, and your friends did ride over on their horses, which they kept in the field behind their house, because there was no public transport, and you did hitchhike with random strangers, do all of those things. And it was rough and tough, and also achingly beautiful.
4: And am I right in thinking that you've spent time with migrant families in the US and the children of those families?
5: I've spent time with migrant families in Italy, in Poland.
4: Through your work with the International Rescue Committee.
5: Yeah,
4: we talked to David Miliband here not long ago. But when you sit with those families, some of it was in the US, wasn't it?
5: Recently it was, in Atlanta.
4: And what were the stories you heard?
5: Gosh, I mean, often I go to places which are safe spaces for mothers and children. I hear so many stories from mothers who could be me or you or any mother watching or anybody who has care of children, just in circumstances that they have absolutely no control of, at their wit's end, and all they want to do is protect their children.
4: And when they talk to you, do some of them want to talk about Bridgerton?
5: Of course they do. My God, it's like, please, can we not just for a minute, let's not talk about bombing or food queues or, you know, loss or misery. Let's talk about who makes your frocks. Are those wigs heavy? What's it like being in a corset? You know, and I'm really happy to do all the frothy stories, because we do the frothy stories and then we sit there and we cry together when they tell me about, you know, I had to leave my husband and I haven't heard from him and I don't know what's going on, or my mother refused to leave the house and the town's been bombed. Some of the stories coming out of Ukraine. And I remember one woman saying to me, you know, my husband's a doctor and I was just a mum with the kids and we have a nice life and da, da, da, da. And I didn't believe that the bombing would come to us until the next door house was bombed. And my husband has to stay to fight. And I just had to put the nappies in the car, put the kids in the car and drive. And I said, so you drove to Poland? She said, I was just driving. And I said, then did you know anyone who got, I didn't know anyone in Poland. I don't speak Polish. I'm not a refugee. I'm just the doctor's wife and I had to leave my country. And I just think that's what it is. It's just human beings dealing with dreadful circumstances who could be us.
4: You are a director, And you have your own production company as well as your acting. The production company is called
5: Swinging the Lens,
4: as in swinging the lens around from...
5: So it's two things for me. So it's swinging the lens as in, you know, when you watch something and then there's a couple of talking or something and then the maid brings in the tea. And I'm like, what's going on with that maid? Where's she going? Do her feet hurt? Does she like this job? How long has she worked here? Who she left her kids with? You know, all. And I'm like, can we just... lens off you, onto the maid, thank you. I'm interested in just opening up the number of stories that we tell. And also it sounds a bit like swinging the lead, which, you know, means bunking off. But frankly, I do silly voices and put on silly clothes and somebody pays me and I pay my mortgage with it. So I'm like, woohoo, permanently swinging the lead. So it's got a bit of both those things in it.
4: And what does it mean in terms of the projects you have coming or the ones you really hope to do?
5: So we have a feature film in development, which is about an artist who has to flee London because he's fallen out with his dealer and he ends up living in this little boat community. But it's people who are living in, you know, falling apart canal boats and living on a little island. And it's like they're the people that have got nowhere left to go. They've been pushed right to the margins. And it's about what happens when that community's island looks like it would be a fantastic marina. What happens to those gentrification? What happens to those people? How do we use art? Is it just, what are you talking about? Using art against gentrification? So that's one thing.
4: And would you act in it and direct it?
5: I'd do a tiny bit in it. No, I'd produce it. We'd get a proper film director. Waste money on me directing
4: it. But you've
5: been
4: on so many sets.
5: Yeah.
4: You could do it.
5: Maybe down the line I could.
4: Does that mean that this is your part of your post-Bridgerton plan? Because I'm assuming you're going to be in Bridgerton for the duration, but we know from Shonda Rhimes
5: that nobody's telling me.
4: I can't imagine it without Lady Danbury, and I'm sure Shonda feels the same. I'm going to just...
5: We'll see.
4: But it has to end one day. She said it's going to be the stories of the eight children and maybe a few stories like Queen Charlotte on the side.
5: Yeah.
4: So is this the post-Bridgerton? Is this the, not the retirement plan, but the post-Bridgerton phase?
5: I'm hopefully doing it alongside. I just think life is short, and if you get the chance to grab it and shake it and have a go with it and, you know, make it as interesting as you can, then do so. And storytelling is the only, I have no transferable skills, Michelle. So that's what I've got to do with it. And I, you know, and I love it. I like dressing up and telling stories like I did when I was a kid.
4: And long may you do so. Joando, thank you.
5: Thank you so much.
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0: Good morning. This is Horizons Middle East and Africa. Our top stories this morning. Deal hopes dim. Oil holds its rally as Trump makes sweeping new demands on Iran. The hardened standoff clouds a Hormuz deal. The AI boom has companies splashing and dashing for cash. NVIDIA taps Wall Street for $500 billion. Intel is raising $20 billion. And Anthropic is spending $9 billion to secure computing power. And coming up, we will speak to Middle East grocery chain operator Spinneys and Kuwait's upstream oil company AEC about how the conflict is affecting businesses across the Gulf. It's just gone 8 a.m. across the Emirates. I'm Abir Abu Omar in Dubai. Well, you just heard it. We have a lot to get through for the show. Geopolitics, businesses, the impact of the war on businesses. But before we get into all of that, let's do a quick markets check, starting with U.S. futures. Not doing a lot today. 0.1% higher. The MSCI Asia Pacific, 0.2% higher. Some things that happened in the S&P or in U.S. Trading hours yesterday. Yesterday, we know that the S&P 500 closed flat. Now, some of the geopolitical headlines were starting to weigh on the overall gauge. We also saw NASDAQ falling slightly. The SOX index also falling about 2.7%, wiping out some of the gains that we saw in the session earlier. I mentioned Intel. There's a lot of individual stories happening in individual stocks. One of them is NVIDIA looking to source $500 billion in finance for AI infrastructure. It's tapped some of the biggest investment firms in the world: Apollo, Blackstone, BlackRock, Goldman Sachs, KKR as well. We're also noting this story from Morgan Stanley that is seeking to facilitate about $1.5 trillion of investment activity that is tied to the United States' push for innovation and infrastructure and needed to what is needed to bolster it, essentially. We're also keeping an eye on markets in Asia, namely Japan. This morning is closed, and that is why you're seeing we have gold and not treasuries this morning, because they're not trading in the early Asia hours this morning because of that closure in Japan. So you're seeing gold prices $4,420 an ounce. So you're seeing that increase in gold over the past couple of weeks, really. And of course, Brent crude prices are dropping slightly, moderating from moves we've seen over the past 4 days. The 4 day rally that has led Brent crude prices to rise about 10%. We still have no deal. We still have tit for tat conversations happening between Iran and the United States, but we will unpack all of that momentarily. But for a deep dive into what is happening in Asian markets across the board, we've got Winnie Su standing in Hong Kong for us. Winnie, what do you have for us?
1: Yeah, good morning, Abir. Well, we are seeing Asian stocks fluctuating quite a bit today. Bit of a cautious mood with that higher oil prices and perhaps also ahead of the CPI numbers tomorrow. However, when it comes to Australian stocks, we're seeing stocks edging higher just a bit ahead of the RBA rate decision that we will have later in the hour. Now, when it comes to expectation for now, it is a hold, especially with the softer labor market and also that housing downturn. However, still expect
0: the standing in Hong Kong for us. Winnie, what do you have for us?
1: Yeah, good morning, Abir. Well, we are seeing Asian stocks fluctuating quite a bit today. Bit of a cautious mood with that higher oil prices and perhaps also ahead of the CPI numbers tomorrow. However, when it comes to Australian stocks, we're seeing stocks edging higher just a bit ahead of the RBA rate decision that we will have later in the hour. Now, when it comes to expectation for now, it is a hold, especially with the softer labor market and also that housing downturn. However, still expect the central bank to remain a hawkish tone given the inflation outlook. Now, when it comes to KOSPI and Taiwanese stocks, we are actually still seeing a bit of green, and that is most likely driven by how the Intel and also NVIDIA coming to market for more funding perhaps will drive more money also into the AI supply chain in Asia. Now, flip over, we take a look at where the Japanese yen is trading, because we did see that weakening by about 1% of of green, and that is most likely driven by how the Intel and also Nvidia coming to market for more funding perhaps will drive more money also into the AI supply chain in Asia. Now, flip before we take a look at where the Japanese yen is trading, because we did see that weakening by about 1% overnight, and we are seeing the Japanese yen today stabilizing still below that 160 level against the dollar, but at this point pretty much having already erased half of those gains since that joint intervention, and investors are still quite bearish given the US and Japan rate differentials, and they are saying that without another forceful joint intervention plus the Bank of Japan's hawkish move, the yen is most likely going to extend that weakness further. Back to you, Abir.
0: All right, Bloomberg's Winnie Sue in Hong Kong with the latest, especially on that yen story. Now, returning to the geopolitics in the Middle East, oil is holding on to gains after President Trump made sweeping new demands of Iran. Trump is calling for Tehran to pay compensation for damage and debts caused in conflicts across the Middle East. The demands come in response to Tehran's requests for reparations over the U.S.-Israeli war on Iran. For more on this developing story, we're now joined by Onur and Bloomberg's managing editor for the Middle East and North Africa from Turkey this time around. Onur, good to have you with us. The latest, what do we know about these tit-for-tat sort of remarks between Iran and the United States?
2: Well, Abir, as you just mentioned, Trump has come up with this new list of demands, which basically center around his demand for reparations from Iran. This was, on the face of it, in response to repeated remarks by various Iranian officials that the Islamic Republic is seeking reparations for war damages from the U.S. For the deal to reopen the Hormuz Strait to materialize, even before talks with the U.S. and others on more contentious issues such as a nuclear file can even begin. Now, Trump's frustration, he says, comes from the fact that these demands were never made as part of the official negotiations, but instead informally floated by Iranian officials, which he said was the reason why he's now seeking reparations from Iran in response. On the other hand, it also shows frustration building up in Washington, D.C. Just the other day, President Trump had said that he was going to let the economic pressure to do the work, so to speak, and basically undermine the Iranian government, but it shows that his frustration is growing because his tone is changing every day.
0: So given that tone change, Onur, how realistic are we, how far are we from a deal to reopen the Strait of Hormuz? Because it does feel like we're getting further away from this every single day with those remarks from either side, really.
2: Well, these surely will imperil the diplomatic channel, whatever shape it really is in at the moment. We know that Iran and Oman were talking, and the main reason is because these demands will almost certainly be rejected by the Iranian government. It will not be even taken seriously. And yes, it will further prolong the process. Just to remind our viewers, this preliminary deal on the reopening of Hormuz was expected to be finalized just about a week ago. At least that was the expectations for American officials. A week on, it still hasn't. And with the kind of comments that we're seeing out of Washington, D.C., it's hard to expect an imminent breakthrough to reopen the strait.
0: All right, Onur, and following that story for us, Bloomberg's managing editor for the Middle East and North Africa. Now, let's focus in on markets. Government bonds in Asia are following treasuries lower as oil's four-day rally revives inflation concerns. This comes ahead of key U.S. consumer price data due on Wednesday. So joining us now is WealthBricks Capital Partners CIO Anita Krishna Gupta to discuss these market moves and everything that's happening. I was talking about bonds, Anita, and the yield curve tells us an interesting story. The front end is telling us a different story about what the Federal Reserve will do than the longer end. What is the impact of that?
3: Good morning, Abir. And I think you already said it all. You've talked about the debt raising in AI. You've talked about, you know, the money being raised. You've talked about oil. So coming to, you know, where we are in terms of what's happening with U.S. government treasuries, how the market is pricing that in. So after the last Fed meeting and, you know, Chairman Walsh spoke about it, you know, the fact that he's, you know, they're watching data, but he's not giving out as much of an opinion as to where he sees rates. He wants to make it, you know, a little bit more obscure in terms of, you know, markets trying to, you know, understand what the Fed is doing and being more explicit about it. He doesn't want to be that explicit.
4: Yeah.
3: So when we're looking at after he spoke and then, you know, we saw a little bit of, you know, yields rose both at the short end and the long end. And now you've still got about a gap of about 46 basis points, the 2 and 10 year. You've got a bit of bear steepening that's continuing to happen. Now, markets reacted on Wednesday and Thursday. You saw the S&P 500, which was falling. Mm. But on Friday, we've seen that, you know, after we saw the jobs report, again, we saw a little bit of tick down in yield. And immediately, you saw a spike in the S&P 500. So markets are being very, very reactive to where yields are.
4: Yeah.
3: You know, and both now, if you're looking at the long end of the curve, you're looking at 30-year treasury yield, which are above 5.3%. You're looking at the impact on that on mortgage rates, on borrowing rates, it's definitely going to impact the U.S. consumer.
4: So that the U.S. consumer, but also what we're seeing in the S&P 500, you mentioned that is,
3: yes,
4: it's at record highs right now. We're
3: right.
4: Seeing that. But how long will that be the case until valuations come under pressure from that 10-year yield range?
3: Okay, so that means companies are borrowing higher, right? The second your 10-year treasury goes up and it's, you know, trading, you know, it's been going up the whole year practically because of oil prices causing inflation. And when we're looking at the impact, there's a big wealth impact today in the U.S., which is continuing. A lot of U.S. Money is in equities, so equity markets are up, so that wealth effect stays. But that's, again, of course, in about the top one-third of the population. Then also what we're looking at is the valuations, which you just talked about. Now, 18.8 times forward PE for the S&P is a little bit above the 5-year, but not above the 10-year valuation range.
4: Okay.
3: So you've got earnings that just came in for Q2. And if you take out Amazon and, you know, Microsoft, if you take out their one-time, you know, the valuation gains from Alphabet, if you take that out, you've got a 32% earnings growth year-on-year for Q2.
4: Okay. What about the geopolitics? How do you price that in with every day those headlines that we're seeing? How does that factor in?
3: So the very surprising thing is that so far the U.S. market has ignored the geopolitics,
4: okay,
3: except for the oil price. So they're not looking at the cost of the conflict yet. That hasn't seemed to be factored in into, you know, U.S. government budgets or the impact on spending. It will come through.
4: Okay, what about the AI concentration that we're seeing in the market? It does feel like the AI-led rally is synonymous with the bull market that we're seeing in the U.S. How long do you think that's going to be the case?
3: Oh, that's not going away. It's just that different parts of that AI bucket are going to perform or not perform. So what's performed more recently is anything related to cloud services. So the companies, again, Alphabet, Microsoft, you know, Amazon again came out with cloud revenue growth at 40% year on year. Now that's a big number. So monetization effects are coming through. It's also more visible. The path you've got Amazon's CEO talking about the fact that, you know, it's a 5-year cycle in terms of cloud companies sign up. Now that's different to world models in the, you know, what's happening in some of the other companies, whether it's Anthropic or, you know, ChatGPT. They're building up, but that's not as easily monetized.
4: Yeah, of course. Yeah. And, you know, a very, very fast developing theme that we're with,
3: yes,
4: in the market. Anita, thank you as always for your insights. Anita Krishnagupta, CIO at Wealthbricks Capital Partners. Now coming up, NVIDIA partners with a group of U.S. investment giants to source $500 billion in AI infrastructure financing. Details next. 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
4: To the minute geopolitical news whenever and wherever it happens. I'm Anne-Marie Hordern in Ankara, Turkey. This is Bloomberg.
5: The countdown is on. 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
4: To Horizons Middle East and Africa. NVIDIA has teamed up with some of Wall Street's biggest firms to unlock up to $500 billion for AI infrastructure. The initiative will provide financing for NVIDIA customers building data centers, power projects, and advanced chips. To discuss more on this story, Bloomberg senior editor Balazs Penz joins us now from Hong Kong. Balazs, good morning. This deal, will it reassure or concern investors when it comes to the wider AI funding picture?
6: Well, it's certainly a very important moment. NVIDIA called it an inflection point for the AI build-out. The backdrop is, of course, the vast amounts of money needed to continue this build-out of AI infrastructure for these AI factories, as Jensen Huang likes to call them, the amount of money that needs to be raised via different venues, different methods to finance this build-out. Now, one of the concerns, especially when it comes to NVIDIA, has been around circular finance, where NVIDIA invests in companies which then buys its own products. And that's some people are concerned that that inflates valuations, that inflates numbers. And the concern is that if there is a sudden drop in AI demand, that would unravel some of these deals. What this latest deal where the biggest Wall Street financing companies and banks, investors are involved, Apollo, BlackRock, Blackstone, Goldman Sachs is there, KKR, etc. What it does is it helps mobilize third-party financing. So it creates a pool of about $500 billion for potential investments, which will be decided on a case-by-case basis, and no deals have been signed yet. But what this does is it removes some of that concern about the circular financing and shows Wall Street's commitment to the AI build-out and NVIDIA in particular.
4: And Balazs, we've also reported earlier that Intel is seeking to increase the amount it's raising in a share sale to about $20 billion. Now, that is a third of the amount more than it was targeting. And it's also been trying to clean up its financing recently. Is that a successful feat?
6: Well, this fundraise is certainly going to help, and it just shows the demand, the amount of enthusiasm for these deals. As we have seen in many other cases, a lot of these companies in the field, chip makers from Hynix on down, raising tremendous amounts of money. What this does is it helps Intel capitalize on that surge in the share price, over 400% over the past 12 months. It helps the company capitalize on that and bring in extra funds to help its own financing needs. So it does help with the funding. It does help clean up the financing. And we heard that there's $100 billion worth of demand. So that just shows how enthusiastic investors still are for this kind of investment.
4: All right. Bloomberg's Balazs Panz keeping up with that story for us. Now, Mark Zuckerberg has published a 6,500-word essay on AI, emphasizing his belief that wider access to AI models is key to the industry's future. Meta CEO says he still supports open source AI and challenges the notion that concentration of power in a few companies can ensure safety. This comes as the company introduces a downloadable AI model that can run on a personal computer.
7: It's a 30 billion parameter dense model that runs on your laptop, and it's the highest performing model of its size. In the coming weeks, we are also going to open the weights for MuSpark 1.2, our latest foundation model and one of the leading models in the world. And we've got even bigger models that are coming soon too.
4: And shares of Riot Platforms surged in late trading after Bloomberg learned the company has signed a long-term deal with Anthropic to provide computing capacity for the Claude Maker's AI services. The agreement is running through 2048 and is expected to generate more than $9 billion in revenue for Riot. Now, coming up, Japan's growth strategy minister tells Bloomberg that the government's spending plans will provide a long-term boost for the yen. Our exclusive interview is up next. This is Bloomberg.

0: It's a multi-trillion dollar industry. We'll show you what's happening in ETFs like no one else. ETF IQ, Mondays on Bloomberg. When news breaks,
1: this is going to be a complicated report.
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0: 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Earnings season is here.
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4: Blackstone reporting a larger than expected jump.
5: All right, guys, I want to go to T-Mobile.
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0: Continuing coverage on Bloomberg. Welcome to the world of decentralized finance. Bloomberg is covering all things crypto, the people, the transactions, and the technology. Bloomberg Crypto, Tuesdays only on Bloomberg.

0: Japan's growth strategy minister says government spending plans will provide a long-term boost for the yen. Speaking exclusively to us in Tokyo, Minoru Kyuchi also pushed back against the market concerns over the nation's finances. Take a listen.
1: I think I would like to stress the fact that this does not represent a retreat from fiscal discipline, and we are shifting from the rather, abstract concept of fiscal consolidation towards a framework that places greater emphasis on the more economically grounded and international standard concepts of fiscal sustainability and debt sustainability.
2: All of the spending right now that's expected, including the consumption tax cut, for example, that's raising concerns. Which tools does the government have available and funding alternatives if you're not going to borrow more?
1: We review both revenue and expenditures, and we also review, as I told you, some fundings and special taxation measures. Through this, I think it's not so difficult to secure 5 trillion yen.
2: Is fiscal policy right now in Japan, which is seen as very expansionary, going to be able to achieve that goal?
1: Japanese fiscal policy is not so expansionary as you think, because we put great importance on fiscal sustainability. So it's some people say that Japanese fiscal policy is very expensive, but it is not true. We will stick to the fiscal sustainability. And as Prime Minister Takaichi stressed, the fact that regarding the consumption tax reduction on food and non-alcoholic beverage, she won't issue a new JGBs. So I think there are some misunderstanding.
2: If the BOJ hikes rates and the yen still weakens, how problematic will this be for the government? And could you reconsider perhaps some of the fiscal plans, which right now are thought to perhaps be destabilizing investors and market sentiment towards Japan?
1: I would like to stress the fact that Japan's fiscal position is improving. Responsible and proactive public finances is a policy amid a strengthening Japan's supply capacity and productivity while attracting greater investment into Japan. As investment in Japan and yen-denominated assets increases, demand for the yen will naturally rise, as I mentioned. I therefore do not see responsible and proactive public finances as a policy that leads to a weaker yen. And on the contrary, I believe it can put upward pressure on the yen. Lastly, our aim is to achieve both a strong economy and fiscal sustainability in an integrated manner. Please believe me. That is the essence of responsible and proactive public finances and the core of this historic shift.
0: That was Japan's growth strategy minister speaking exclusively to Bloomberg. Gautam Adani has won dismissal of U.S. fraud charges tied to allegations of a $250 million bribery scheme for solar contracts in India. A U.S. judge dismissed conspiracy securities and wire fraud charges against Adani and his nephew, Sagar Adani, preventing the government from bringing the case again. The ruling marks the end of Adani's U.S. legal troubles. In China, has ordered anti-dumping deposits on pecan imports from the U.S. and Mexico. Starting Tuesday, importers of U.S. nuts will have to pay a deposit rate of 54%, while those buying from Mexico face rates of at least 18%. Beijing earlier said pecans from both countries were being sold in China at unfairly low prices, and the decision comes as officials prepare for Xi Jinping's planned visit to the U.S. next month. Now, coming up, we will talk to the vice chairman of Kuwait's Action Energy Company as oilfield services firm nearly doubles profit in the war. That's next.

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1: Good morning. This is Horizons Middle East and Africa. Our top stories this morning. Deal hopes dim. Oil holds its rally as Trump makes sweeping new demands on Iran. The hardened standoff is clouding a Hormuz deal. The AI boom has companies splashing and dashing for cash. NVIDIA taps Wall Street for $500 billion. And Intel is raising $20 billion, and Anthropic is spending $9 billion to secure computing power. And coming up, we will speak to Middle East grocery chain operator Spinneys and Kuwait's upstream oil company AEC about how the conflict is affecting businesses across the Gulf. It's just gone 8:30 a.m. across the Emirates. I'm Abir Abu-Ahmed in Dubai. Before we get into where markets are, just a quick look at the RBA decision just now, leaving the cash rate target at 4.35%. The estimate was 4.35%. So in line with the estimate, the decision just out now from the Reserve Bank of Australia. The 10-year yields have risen back above 5% today. That is something that we had reported earlier. A key level to watch is 5.09%. That is a rise above that would take them to the highest level since May. But that decision, again, in line with estimates in Australia. Now back to our regular markets check. Taking a look at U.S. futures this morning, 0.2% higher, a little bit higher than at the top of the show when we were looking at them. Asian equities also a little bit higher, 0.2% higher, 0.23%. Now, in the United States, there are individual names with interesting individual stories that we had kept an eye on. We had reported on Intel, speaking to Balaj earlier in the show about what Intel was planning on doing. This is a Bloomberg scoop that we reported. Intel is seeking to increase the amount it is raising in a share sale to about $20 billion. That's a third more than what it was planning when it announced the deal early on Monday morning. We're also taking a look at NVIDIA, tapping the market for $500 billion, a whopping amount, and tapping into some of the world's largest investment companies, including Blackstone, BlackRock, Apollo, KKR, and Goldman Sachs, among others. Then Asian equities, we're keeping an eye on the market there. Japan is closed today for a public holiday. Brent crude prices 0.2% lower this morning. The tit-for-tat conversation still happening between Iran and the United States. President Trump, the latest from him is him saying that if Iran is going to ask for compensation, the U.S. is going to ask for compensation for the thousands killed by Iran. So we continue to monitor that escalation in the Middle East. Treasuries this morning closed in early Asia trading because of that Japan holiday. So we're keeping an eye on gold prices above $4,400 an ounce as of now. It's had a massive rally over the past few days. But when treasuries open later today, of course, we're going to be keeping an eye on the yield, which had gained yesterday about 6 basis points or early in the previous session. Again, attention will be shifting towards those CPI numbers coming out of the United States tomorrow and what that would mean for the Fed. Yet again, keeping an eye on the Fed moves. But for wider moves in Asia this morning, we've got Winnie Su standing in Hong Kong for us again this morning. Winnie, what do you have for us?
2: Yeah, morning, Abir. As you just mentioned, we are really seeing Asian stocks fluctuating quite a bit ahead of that CPI number tomorrow. Now, when you look at Hong Kong stocks, in fact, it is quite a bit of a drag today, down more than 1%. We also have Tencent's earnings tomorrow. So a bit of caution on that front as well, as investors want to see that AI monetization really coming through. But interestingly, you can see that as a contrast, we are seeing a bit more strength when it comes to the tech stocks in onshore China, and we actually saw a very strong retail sentiment and retail investors flooding into this upcoming IPO from Unitree Robotics, and we saw that the IPO is in fact oversubscribed by more than 5,500 times, and that is most likely going to make this IPO the very first Chinese humanoid robot listed company in onshore China, and that is why it's gaining so much attention, especially amid this tech race between China and the U.S. Now, when it comes to cross-asset-wise, we're looking at the Japanese yen stabilizing around that 159 level against the dollar, having weakened by about 1% overnight. So really, lots of weakness there, as we have seen it already pretty much erased half of the gain since that joint intervention. Now, flip aboard, a quick look at the macro side of things, because we just talked about all these impact from that elevated oil prices, and you can see that because of that, really a lot of concerns when it comes to inflation outlook weighing on Asia's bonds, including the ones in Australia and New Zealand, as well as driving oil-related names in Asia higher as well. Back to you, Abir.
1: All right, Bloomberg's Winnie Su in Hong Kong with her markets update. Now, returning to the region, Kuwait's Action Energy Company has nearly doubled its first half net profit to over $14 million. That is despite higher supply chain costs from the Middle East conflicts. The drilling and oil services company says it has an order backlog of more than $1 billion. So to discuss all of this, we're now joined by Rawaf Burisli, Vice Chairman of Action Energy Company. Rav, good to have you with us. Good morning. Just talking about the earnings a little bit and about the activity in your company and wider companies in the Middle East. Drilling and services activity in the Middle East and in your facilities, has that returned to semi-normal levels?
3: Hello, good morning, Abir. Actually, that is very fundamental for us right now. The drilling and the oil field services have not witnessed any stop from our end. And that's shown very clearly in our half-yearly results, where we were able actually to double our net profit from last year. Same to the revenue, there's an increase about 34%, where we have recorded $58.5 million USD in revenue. So there isn't has been an effect. However, the main effect was on the supply chain and logistics. And of course, that's given with the current situation. We have seen or we have witnessed an increased costs in regard to shipping, in regard to logistics. But thankfully, we have been able to mitigate that.
1: So looking forward to supply chains disruptions going forward now with the conflict still going on, how do you factor that in your numbers?
3: Well, we can't speculate more, I believe, on the situation, but we have taken substantial provisions in our estimation for the next half of the year and even for 2027 to take into account the increasing cost of the logistics and the supply chain.
1: So in terms of the services, Rav, that you provide to Kuwait oil fields, can you talk to us a little bit more in detail about what those are and if they have been affected at all, if there is a pickup in those services at all?
3: Yeah, well, as a company, we're a local champion in terms of drilling and oil field services. We serve the two pillars of the upstream sector in the country. We're actively now operating about 14% of the rigs, onshore rigs in Kuwait. We have 20 rigs in operation at 100% utilization, and we have seven more coming in toward the end of this year at the beginning of 2027. In terms of oil field services, we specialize and focus on added value oil field services that is integrated with our drilling operations. We anticipate that out of our 1.1 billion backlog, about 38% is connected to the oil field services, which we believe will contribute heavily in end of this year and 2027.
1: Okay, and then in terms of the feedback that you're getting from Kuwait Oil Company, what are they telling you about the look ahead for drilling over the coming months or over the coming half of the year, especially with Kuwait having been one of the countries majorly affected by the war here in the Middle East?
3: I believe the national company of Kuwait KFC has done a great job actually in securing, first of all, I praise them for actually the safety and the concern that they have shown for the staff and the management overall. As far as the outlook, I believe most of NOCs, if not all of NOCs, work on a long-term plans. And these the long-term plans span from 5 to 7 years. Of course, Kuwait Oil Company has an ambitious plan to reach 4 million barrels by 2030.

0: 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From finance to defense tech, AI to entertainment, from the road to the stars. Bloomberg is bringing you the stories of companies and people that are pushing tech to new frontiers and the politics reshaping global tech markets. I'm Ed Ludlow, live in San Francisco, and this is Bloomberg Tech.
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3: Welcome back to the opening trade.
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10: Bringing you up-to-the-minute news whenever and wherever it happens. I'm Haslinda Amin in Mumbai. This is Bloomberg.
11: Dubai-listed Spinney has reported profit for the second quarter of 90.6 million dirhams. The retailer says revenue dipped slightly, hit by regional geopolitical tensions that disrupted supply chains and cut store footfall. So joining us now to discuss this is Sunil Kumar, CEO of Spinney. Sunil, good to have you with us this morning.
12: Thank you very much for having me.
11: Earnings came out this morning, a slight miss on the quarterly, on the second quarter profit year on year. Can you talk to us a little bit in detail about the impact of those supply chain disruptions as a result of the war?
12: I should say, since I was appointed as a CEO, this may be the second quarter I have faced the great challenges. Mm. Not in terms of the brand equity and the value, but the supply chain disruptions. Always remember supermarkets, particularly we are a business running on fresh food. 65% of our business is fresh food. And our first important thing to do is to ensure that we have an availability for the product in the shelf when the customer comes in. And in the month of April, great disruption, whether it is a sea, air, or road, we had a great disruptions, but managed to overcome those disruptions through our buying offices across the world, as well as our production units in UAE.
11: Okay, but how much of the cost did you have to take on to the customers? And then how do you square between pushing that cost to customers and then maintaining your market share?
12: So I should give you some factors, and I wanted to dissect that factors. Now, prior to April, January, February, March, a sea freight was $3,000 from Europe or in UK. On the month of April, it moved into almost $17,000. And in US, it was almost 4,680 prior to April, and it moved into $24,000. Now, at the given time, though it has been mitigated much better way, still it is on, if I wanted to take anything from UK or Europe, it could still cost us $7,000.
11: Okay.
12: As well as in American, it is almost $17,000. So cost of goods to bring from abroad has gone up drastically.
11: Okay. And then when it comes to the environment, everything that has happened, your markets, your big two markets are the UAE, Saudi Arabia. Who was suffering the most in terms of footfall? Because you mentioned footfall in your earnings having dropped. So what was the country that was hit most in terms of that?
12: We have four formats. One is a business-based format, which is a meal solution. Mm. And the other one is tourism-based malls.
11: Okay.
12: And we have a neighborhood store. So we have an equal distribution of the formats, and therefore the neighborhood stores were doing good, but two formats which was hit hard because of the tourism on the malls as well as the business locations. But how we mitigated this, so still if you are looking at the customer footfall, it is much better than what we saw it in April. And the May was

0: average, but June came back with a double-digit growth, okay, in fact. So we are happy that the region has shown the confidence in the business, and we have seen that footprint increase as well as the basket. That's why we managed to get a 5.1% growth.
1: Okay, so it could have been much worse is kind of the consensus here. But looking ahead over the next 12, 18 months or so, what is your outlook on particularly food inflation? Because that's been a very widely discussed topic, at least here in the UAE or in the region.
0: Still, the cost of supply chains is still high, as I mentioned. And I think that it will go away when the disruption and everybody is clear and everything becomes normal. But now customers and all the businesses are living with the cost inflation, and it has more or less customers has accepted. That's why we have seen the growth in the month of June, and thereafter it is better growth. We have seen the last month also a better growth than what we anticipated. So customer has anticipated how we have overcame that cost inflation. We decided strategically that 500 SKUs we will not touch because that's a very price conscious, a price sensitive SKUs, and we didn't do any cost inflation. Though there are cost inflation, for example, a coffee, when you go and buy a coffee from Spinneys, it is still 10 dirhams.
1: Okay.
0: And the chicken, roast chicken, when you buy as a whole bird, is 22.50. Still, okay, we haven't touched that price.
1: So your market share has survived.
0: Survived, and customers have shown a great confidence on the brand because of the availability, the product we never treated because it is expensive to bring, but we still managed to bring those products on shelf.
1: Okay, and just briefly, Sunil, over the next few months or over the next few years, your expansionary sort of outlook for the region, what are countries that you're considering expanding into?
0: Still, we are going ahead with the expansion plan because we have a great confidence on this region. Saudi, we have already 4 stores, and we are looking for 2 more stores either end of this year or the first quarter of 2027. We are moving to Philippines. We will be opening our first 2 stores in end of December or in January. And we are looking at Kuwait. Kuwait, we're supposed to have opened the stores by end of December, but unfortunately that may move into January or February 2027. So we have a great confidence in this region. Our strategic approach is to expand Spinneys as a brand, as a premium segment, to expand into a GCC countries, because we are a Middle Eastern brand, and we want to ensure that the Middle East brand will survive and enrich ourselves for the customers in a better way.
1: Okay, so the war hasn't impacted those long-term visions that you have.
0: Yeah, it hasn't affected, and it is a current situation. It has an impact on the cost and RSP, but long term we are very confident and it will work better for this region as a brand.
1: All right, so now we're going to have to leave it there, but thank you for coming in to the studio this morning, Sunil Kumar, CEO of Spinneys. Now coming up, the lack of a deal to reopen the Strait of Hormuz sends oil prices up. Details next. 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
1: Trump's global tariffs are struck down by the U.S. Supreme Court.
0: For all the context and clarity you need,
1: there's going to be now tons of tariff headlines until midterm elections.
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2: 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I'm Joanna Bersetchi in Al Ula, Saudi Arabia, and this is Bloomberg.
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6: Welcome back to Horizons Middle East and Africa. A rally in oil prices left stocks wavering while bond yields climbed, with trader anxiety building just days ahead of key U.S. inflation reports. With us now to discuss all of this and wider market moves is Bloomberg Markets Today editor Sam Unstead. Sam, good morning. A question about fairness. Is it fair to say that these oil prices show that markets are worried about a lack of progress towards the reopening of the Strait of Hormuz?
7: Well, I think it definitely indicates that they're worried about that in terms of oil prices. So you got the big move in oil. That hasn't gone out as far as you might have expected it to. There was quite a significant move in Brent and in WTI yesterday. So a whole kind of couple of dollars up on both. It fed a little bit into U.S. stocks, although overall relatively resilient in comparison to what we've seen previously. Worth remembering, of course, we're in the summer months, and so the amount of liquidity in the market is a little bit lower. And also we're at this point now where there's quite a lot of fatigue for traders going back and forth about Iran and the U.S. and whether a deal might be coming and whether it's not and whether the talks are coming. And at this portion of the year, things kind of move on to focusing on other things. But it's certainly still there, and it's certainly creating quite a bit of inflation anxiety, as you kind of alluded to.
6: And Sam, the yen has also been in the limelight. It's wiped out half of its rally from those recent interventions that we've reported by Japan and the U.S. Does that mean that we might be heading for further intervention, and how meaningful is that?
7: Well, yeah, we shall see whether there's another intervention to come. But certainly you get this one moment, you know, the intervention which gives the yen quite a big boost. That then hasn't been sustained because the fundamentals are not there for it to be sustained. So the attractions for bringing the yen lower remain pretty good for most traders. The carry trade is still pretty strong. Volatility is low. The interest rate differentials, all these things are kind of working in the favor of a weaker yen. And to really turn those things round, what you would need is the Bank of Japan making a quicker move, the intervention, and then the BOJ raising rates, relatively close to each other, or at least changing the path going forward. That would both of those things may well help. But then beyond that as well, you need oil prices to come down a bit. You need U.S. inflation to cool a little bit. You need the AI story to hold up. All of these things that are somewhat beyond the control of Japan. So it's a complex picture, but at the moment, everything is still pointing towards the yen going down because everything has moved back to thinking about the fundamentals.
6: Okay, and Sam, finally, gold. We got to talk about that. It's advancing towards a two-month high, $4,400 an ounce. This is ahead of that U.S. inflation report that you were talking about. Are we getting any kind of clues as to the Federal Reserve's appetite for a rate hike?
7: A little bit over the course of the past week. I think you're going to hear much more from the Fed after the previous meeting, much more kind of solid guidance for the market to take. We've had a couple of speakers come out and again kind of get across the point that inflation is key, and they are really focused on getting inflation under control. But gold, is still, in some respects trading in a way that's, if you go back a couple of years, completely out of step with its traditional view. And so, yes, gold is kind of going up a little bit, but you are, as I mentioned earlier, in these kinds of markets where you're getting some sort of isolated moves happen. Some of this has been driven by oil and by the Fed, but you are getting maybe a little bit more volatility overall in the day-to-day moves than you might otherwise have.
6: All right. right, Sam, we're going to have to leave it there. Bloomberg's Markets Today editor, Sam Unstead. Now, before we head to the end of our show today, a quick look at equity benchmarks, where they're sitting. Everything is pretty much in the green. We're taking a look at S&P futures, 1/10 higher, NASDAQ 100, 3/10 higher, and Dow Jones is also gaining. Euro stocks 50 futures, not really doing much. Oil prices moderating despite that escalation in the Middle East. But that is it for Horizons Middle East and Africa today. Stay with us for Daybreak Europe. This is Bloomberg.

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1: This is Bloomberg Daybreak Europe for this Tuesday, the 11th of August from London. Coming up today, a high degree of concern. Europe's fifth major heatwave of the summer threatens crops, power supplies and critically low rivers. The art of no deal. Trump makes sweeping new demands on Iran as hopes for an agreement fade. An elaborate ruse. The US president is said to have used a catering truck to secretly switch planes in response to an Iranian assassination threat. Plus, a capital idea. NVIDIA brings together Wall Street giants to source $500 billion for AI infrastructure.
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1: 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On a quieter day with Japanese markets closed, the MSCI Asia Pacific Index ex-Japan is up by 0.4%. The Kospi in Seoul, 1.3% higher. Gains for SK Hynix and Samsung in trading today. Looking towards Europe, stock futures are flat. Oil prices holding on to much of yesterday's gains. Brent crude just a touch higher at $87.81. Natural gas prices are over 61 euros a megawatt hour on the Dutch TTF benchmark this morning. Gold prices continuing to rise as well, up 0.3% now, over $4,400 an ounce. On currency markets, we're keeping an eye on the Japanese yen. It weakened by 1% against the dollar. This morning, it's trading at 159.21. Those are your markets. To our top stories. Another wave of intense heat is sweeping across Europe, worsening drought and putting further pressure on rivers, crops and power grids. A high-pressure heat dome is forecast to drive temperatures in northern France to near 40 degrees today, with highs in southern England expected to reach the mid-30s. Meanwhile, the River Rhine has fallen to record lows at a key shipping point, with water levels expected to drop to just 4 centimetres by Friday. Almost three quarters of England is now officially in drought, with reservoir storage around 12% below its long-term average. France is also anticipating its smallest corn harvest since 1980, with production expected to plunge by 35% this year. Across the Atlantic, the United States has just recorded its hottest month since records began 132 years ago. The average temperature across the continental US reached 24.9 degrees Celsius in July, narrowly beating the previous record set in 1936. Forecasters expect the extreme heat to persist in parts of the country this week, with experts warning that more records could fall this year. British shoppers are staying at home to avoid soaring temperatures. That's according to new data, which shows the hot weather has affected consumer behaviour. Bloomberg's Tiwa Adebayo has more.
3: The value of retail sales in July increased at just half the pace of last year. New research from the British Retail Consortium reveals the drop is linked to customers retreating during recent heatwaves. The latest figures spark caution after recent signs of recovery driven by slower inflation, the World Cup and good weather. Despite the slowdown, retailers reported strong demand for affordable clothing and small indulgences like beauty and fashion jewellery. But non-food sales fell 0.7%, the first decline since April, as shoppers postponed big-ticket purchases. In London, Tiwa Adebayo, Bloomberg Radio.
1: US President Donald Trump has made new demands for compensation from Iran, further dimming hopes of a quick deal. Writing on social media, Trump said that Tehran should pay for people killed or wounded by Iranian actions. The demands came after Iran reiterated its own calls for reparations from the US and Israel, tying the issue directly to reopening the Strait of Hormuz. Over the weekend, Trump signals that he was prepared to let economic stress on Iran build rather than launch fresh military strikes. Jennifer Welch is chief geoeconomics analyst for Bloomberg Economics.
4: The administration's trying to take attention off of the war that is not going the way that they want it to, and they're running out of good options. And in particular, the president's talking about now just letting economic pressure do the work for it. Well, we've had a blockade in place for months. We've had sanctions on Iran for 46 years. Those haven't forced Tehran to capitulate.
1: That's Jennifer Welsh from Bloomberg Economics. The renewed tensions helped to push Brent crude up 5% in trading yesterday. The benchmark now holding near $88 a barrel. Reports are emerging of an extraordinary operation to protect President Trump from an Iranian assassination threat last month. The Washington Post says Trump's older Air Force One jet was used as a decoy while he secretly flew from Turkey to Britain on a smaller military aircraft. Bloomberg's Chris Pitt has the details.
5: Trump had arrived at the NATO summit in Ankara aboard his new Qatari-gifted Air Force One. The plane was then sent ahead to Britain for a transatlantic journey home, while Trump was filmed boarding the older Air Force One in Turkey. At the time, Trump denied the change was about security, saying it was simply to show the newer jet to US service members in the UK. The New York Times later reported that a credible Iranian threat had prompted the Secret Service to recommend a change of aircraft. But the Washington Post now says the security operation went much further with another secret switch. It says Trump was taken off the older Air Force One in an airport catering truck and transferred onto a smaller military plane. The legacy presidential plane then flew to Britain as a decoy, carrying journalists and some White House staff who believed the president was still aboard. In London, Chris Pitt, Bloomberg Radio.
1: NVIDIA is sourcing $500 billion in new financing for AI infrastructure from Wall Street. Six firms, including KKR, Brookfield and Goldman Sachs, are providing the capital, which will be used to underwrite projects from NVIDIA's clients. Bloomberg Senior Executive Editor for Tech, Tom Giles, says it's a way to reassure skeptics concerned about circular financing.
6: The concern is that should demand not materialize as quickly as hoped, that could result in, you know, something catastrophic for the industry. So the more companies you have, like Apollo and others, BlackRock, Blackstone, putting their necks on the line, the more that should give the market a bit of a sense of reassurance that they're all in this together. NVIDIA's not alone.
1: Tom Giles adds that although the headline number is large, there are a few details on the timing and structure of the financing. Both NVIDIA and Wall Street have already poured hundreds of billions of dollars into funding the worldwide AI data center boom. And the British Prime Minister Andy Burnham plans to crack down on the number of new vaping and betting shops. The government wants councils to be able to take more control of what's on the high street. Bloomberg's James Wilcock has more.
7: There are roughly 300,000 retail businesses in the UK. One in five of those sell vapes or e-cigarettes, according to a government impact assessment. Alongside gambling shops, they're the target of the relatively new Prime Minister Andy Burnham. He's on a mission to win over the public with a series of low-cost, voter-friendly policies. Now, the rise of online shopping has fundamentally changed how most people experience their high street. The question is if these new plans can help drive a growth agenda or a puff of smoke. In London, James Wilcock, Bloomberg Radio.
1: And those are your top stories on the markets. We're watching oil prices holding on to yesterday's gain, slightly higher today for Brent crude, $87.83. And we're watching natural gas prices in Europe rising as well. Japanese markets are closed today, so the MSCI Asia Pacific Index outside of Japan is up by 0.3%. European stock futures pointing slightly lower as we're watching the Japanese yen as well, which is at 159.20 against the dollar after weakening by 1% yesterday. In a moment, we'll bring you more on how Europe's heat waves are affecting food supplies, plus why even Mercedes can't halt the decline of German car makers in China. But first, another story that we've been reading this morning on how the UK should be preparing for more regular wildfires. Bloomberg Opinion columnist Laura Williams has been writing about how the increasing number of fires in the UK and also how their severity has increased as well. So at the end of July, fire services in England and Wales had responded to 716 wildfires this season, slightly lower in number compared to last year, but their severity is much worse. They're harder to control. And Laura writes that it's time for the UK to grapple with its newfound flammability. She points to steps that have already been taken in things like wildfire management plans and national parks and forests. The UK government has also been putting money into upgrade fire vehicles and equipment, but neither the UK military nor fire and rescue units have any aerial attack capabilities. The helicopters that are capable of dumping water over flames, for example, are provided by private contractors. And that's a weak point that Laura points to in her writing this morning. She says that that's something that made sense when fires were less common, but given the new reality and the new frequency and severity of these fires, it's something that does need to be addressed. A really interesting read in the context of those rising temperatures. We'll put a link to it in our podcast show notes. Well, as Europe is bracing for yet another wave of intense heat this summer, focus is turning to how food supplies are being affected. Our European agriculture reporter, Eleanor Thornberg, joins us in studio for more this morning. Eleanor, good morning.
8: Morning.
1: What have the heat waves that we've seen in Europe so far this year and the resulting droughts and those fires as well meant for farmers?
8: Yeah, I mean, bottom line, the result is that Europe is heading for a very poor grain harvest. So production is potentially falling by more than 9% this year. And granted, that's come from a record crop, a bumper crop. But that's still one of the sharpest year-on-year declines we've seen in decades. And the weakness is fairly universal in the sense that all crops have been impacted. So wheat has been hit. But even niche ones, like sunflower, has also suffered. But as you touched on, it's corn production that's looking the most poor. So France, which is Europe's agricultural powerhouse, their corn crop is poised to be the lowest since 1980, if not worse. So that is a pretty bleak picture overall. And the consequence of all of this is that Europe is going to have less grain available to export, and we'll probably need to import more to meet their own needs, particularly for things like animal feed. And we've already seen that kind of concern for a tighter outlook reflected in agricultural markets. So wheat and corn prices have risen sharply this summer. So overall, Europe is heading from being a significant supplier of grain to potentially putting more demand on that market itself. And for consumers, what does that mean? Well, it doesn't necessarily mean that food prices will kind of jump overnight. Food inflation takes a little bit of time. But there are already signs that these concerns are starting to filter through. So last week, the United Nations Index of Global Food Commodity Prices rose to its highest level since January 2023. So that's more than 3 years. So yeah, that's the concern. If grain prices stay elevated and the supply outlook tightens, the concern is that those pressures eventually make their way through to supermarket shelves.
1: Yeah, indeed. And you point to the global effect of this as well, given Europe's place in the global supply chain. These issues, though, for growers to do with hotter weather are being compounded by problems in actually transporting foodstuffs as well. Both this is an issue around lower river levels, but also the war in Ukraine.
8: Yeah, exactly. So weather is really at the heart of Europe's harvest problem. So we're on our fifth heat wave now. Dry conditions have really damaged crops. In fact, the June heatwave alone is estimated to have cost European farmers around 2 billion euros. So yes, as you say, what's particularly interesting at this stage is that weather isn't just affecting how much grain farmers can grow, it's also impacting their ability to move it. So if you take the Danube River, which flows through Germany, through Central and Eastern Europe down to the Black Sea, that's become an extremely important grain transport route, particularly since Russia's invasion of Ukraine. So when Ukrainian grain can't easily leave through the Black Sea, it goes through places like the Danube and Romania. But because of the lack of rainfall and the heat, the Danube River's gone to exceptionally low levels, right? Which means that barges, which are these smaller boats which connect the smaller kind of streams to the sea, it takes more journeys to load the same amount of grain. And it pushes more grain onto road and rail networks, which creates further delays and costs. So yes, the interesting point here is the kind of double impact of the weather. It's damaging the crop in the field, but simultaneously making the grain that has managed to grow harder to transport.
1: This is a problem that we're talking about now because of those rising temperatures and these heat waves. But how long lasting could this effect be? I suppose this projects further into the future as well.
8: Yeah, exactly. I mean, farmers have dealt with a lot this year. They've had the US-Iran war, which have pushed up input costs. They've had this weather. But yeah, I mean, a lot of farmers are looking towards, well, not looking forward to, but they're looking ahead to kind of things like El Nino, which could make these weather problems a lot more frequent, a lot more intense. So these kind of over 40 degrees temperatures in pockets of France might become a much more normal thing. And so farmers, at least from my understanding, are looking ahead to kind of the autumn planting. Is that going to be possible? Because the ground is so dry and parched at this point that it might be impossible to even sow anything.
1: Okay, Eleanor, thanks very much for joining us. Our European agriculture reporter, Eleanor Thornberg. Now, Germany's car makers used to dominate in China, but now they're falling behind local manufacturers. There's also an important shift in brand perception. Mercedes, Audi and BMW are losing their luxury edge because they're perceived as trailing their Chinese rivals on software and electric vehicle technology. Our European automotive reporter William Wilkes joins us now for more on this. William, just can you give us a bit of context here? How bad has the decline been for German car makers in the Chinese market?
9: Good morning, Stephen. The decline for German car makers has been drastic and quite rapid. In the space of a couple of years, they've gone from dominant positions where most cars sold in China were German cars, and now they're struggling to keep up with these new startup Chinese manufacturers like BYD and Xiaomi, who are offering technically really good cars. They could match the Germans on technical sides, and even on software, a lot of customers say they're better indeed than German ones, but they just can't compete on price, so they're falling behind quite quickly.
1: You've been writing in particular about Mercedes' strategy with its all-electric CLA model. How have they approached this issue, and how has it worked?
9: Well, Mercedes has built this car called the CLA, which is a kind of displaying all their latest EV and software technology on a more affordable model. The car's gone down well in Europe. It's won European Car of the Year. But in China, they're struggling to sell it. And the issue there perhaps is what they've done to make it better is they've partnered with Chinese companies to offer a high level of automated driving and also in-car entertainment. But the car's still struggling. Mercedes, as our reporting shows, Mercedes has decided to kind of hold it back from the market because they lose the price war in China. The low prices for the cars means that they're losing money on every vehicle, every CLA vehicle that they sell. So this car that judges are saying is technically excellent, and they're not able to sell it in China due to this price conflict.
1: The pricing part of this story is particularly interesting because, as you say, a lot of car makers coming from the European perspective are cutting their prices to make inroads into the Chinese market. But then it just doesn't match up to what Chinese car makers are able to match. How can this price dilemma be resolved? Or I suppose, how are car makers approaching this very tricky question?
9: I think European car makers, in terms of a resolution to the problem, aren't particularly hopeful that it will get resolved soon, because what you're having is a lot of these Chinese car startups are going on a big land grab and trying to grow rapidly and gain as much market share as possible. And they're often supported by their regional bank in China or banks at kind of national level. And there's no sign that I think the Chinese realize there are too many of these startup car makers, but because of the employment issue and the fact that these companies employ a lot of workers, no one's expecting the government there to insist on a shakeout where companies fail. So I think the Europeans are looking at bracing for a long period where there's this brutal price war in China, and that it's very difficult to get your models in and earn the kinds of margins you would have earned 10, 15, 20 years ago.
1: You've been reporting at length about the difficulties facing Volkswagen and the CEO's plans to cut 100,000 jobs. Obviously, a massive story in Germany where you are. But is there any sense that Volkswagen and its competitors can, I suppose, resolve this? Do they have to look elsewhere than China for growth now? What does the future look like for these German car makers, which are such an important manufacturing powerhouse?
9: Yes, these car makers are going to have to look for elsewhere for growth and to try and make up some of the ground that they've lost in China. A lot of them, including Volkswagen, insist that you need to be in China because China is now becoming kind of like the test bed and the technology frontier for automotive technologies. The USA is one option. You're seeing a lot of companies bringing out more US-focused products and with the US consumer kind of high in their minds. Europe as well, you see Volkswagen is making a big push to sell affordable European family cars. And the US is obviously a good option for these companies because as things stand, the Chinese are shut out of that market. But yeah, they will have to look elsewhere for growth. But then that's difficult because there's tariffs in the US and Europe remains somewhat sluggish. The car market hasn't recovered from the coronavirus pandemic. So it's the loss of China is really significant and difficult, which is why you're seeing companies, while they are looking for growth elsewhere, you're seeing a lot of discussion around cost cuts. and job cuts, which is partly explains what Volkswagen's doing.
1: Yeah, indeed. Look, it's a fascinating story, William. Thank you very much for bringing us details of it this morning. Our European automotive reporter, William Wilkes, there, and the piece, Mercedes Failing China EV, shows why German car makers miss out, is available now on Bloomberg.com and on the terminal to read in full. The time, 20 past six in London. A very good morning if you're just joining us. I'm Stephen Carroll. Let's bring you up to speed on where things are moving on markets for you this morning. We have had an interest rate decision from the Reserve Bank of Australia. The RBA leaving interest rates unchanged at 4.35%. The Aussie dollar pretty steady against the US. They're actually down 0.2% now in trading after that decision as well. It is a bit of a quieter day in the Asian equity trading session, with Japanese markets closed for Mountain Day, but the MSCI Asia Pacific Index outside of Japan is up by 0.3%, and we are seeing the KOSPI in Seoul 1.3% higher. SK Hynix shares up around 1%, but Samsung has been tracking higher in trading as well. So the question of the chip maker is still very much in focus for markets. In terms of commodities, we had that jump in Brent crude yesterday, up 5%. It's building a little bit further today, up another 0.4%, trading at over $88 a barrel. WTI is at $82.50 at the moment, and natural gas prices are climbing too. Dutch TTF benchmark is up by 2.5% today, 62.30 euros a megawatt hour this morning. On currency markets, the Japanese yen continuing to hold on to the weakness from yesterday after sliding around 1% against the US dollar, now trading at 159.21. So we're continuing to chip away at those gains following the joint US-Japanese intervention in the markets. Looking towards the European stock session, we've got Eurostoxx 50 futures down by 0.1%. A couple of company earnings to watch out for this morning, including from Intercontinental Hotels Group. We'll be watching out for that a little bit later on. That is your Bloomberg Radio Business Flash. Now let's take a look at some more of the stories making news around the world. US President Donald Trump has made new demands for compensation from Iran, further dimming hopes of a quick deal. The demands came after Iran reiterated its own calls for reparations from the US and Israel, tying the issue directly to reopening the Strait of Hormuz. A deadly earthquake has hit Colombia, toppling buildings and burying people under rubble. The magnitude 7.4 quake struck yesterday near the town of San Jose del Palmar. At least 132 people are reported to have died, with that number expected to rise. And Ukraine has attacked a large oil refinery deep inside Russia, continuing its strategy of targeting energy infrastructure. The country's military says it struck the Tenneco oil refinery, although Bloomberg couldn't verify that information. Those are some of our global news headlines. Well, let's turn to another one of our key interviews this morning. Yixing Hung, President and CEO of State Street Investment Management, has been speaking to Bloomberg's Lisa Abramowitz and Anne-Marie Hordern about the current state of the US economy. She says market participants are still chasing growth opportunities despite a constantly shifting landscape. Here's some of their conversation.
10: You know, what we've seen all year is that money is moving into money market funds. It hasn't really shifted, even though the market regime has changed. And I think in large part because expectations of yields remaining at more elevated levels than they've been is attractive, and it's an opportunity to leverage it for opportunistic moves into the market, but it is becoming what we see as a durable asset class.
11: So it's a durable asset class at a time where people are expecting the Fed to likely remain on hold or potentially raise rates at some point. I'm just wondering what it would take to unlock that $8 trillion in money market funds, or wherever it is right now, to go into the financing of the data center build out that we see every single day, with Intel necessarily raising another $15 billion in equity, as they were just announcing.
10: Well, you know, what we've seen is that investors are really wanting to barbell their portfolios. So they're leaning into a lot of the AI story, where the growth is in the market, and second quarter earnings are a really good example of that. Same time, lots of money are flowing into the fixed income market. But we see asset classes like cash, gold, commodities, private markets is sort of like the anchor to a lot of portfolios. So I'm not sure we're necessarily going to see that much of a shift.
11: Private markets is the anchor for individual, like, wealth portfolios or institutions or both. Has that sort of shifted since earlier this morning? earlier this year, I meant.
10: Mostly from an institutional standpoint. You know, we've focused a lot on private credit. We continue to see institutions move in large part because private credit tends to have floating rate interest rates. So that's attractive in this environment. Where we've been focused as a firm is really on the investment grade sector, introducing modest exposures into three ETFs we launched with Apollo, and introducing private equity, private credit, and real estate into our target date fund series. Modest amounts, 10%, but it adds added diversification and an opportunity for individual investors to take the longest horizon investment that they have and benefit from the value creation we're seeing in the private markets.
12: When you look at financial markets and this year alone, do you think it would matter if the Fed raised interest rates? Would that change your allocation?
10: Not significantly. We are overweight equities today, U.S. first primarily, emerging markets secondarily, and I think it's really on the back of tremendous corporate earnings strength. We think that the economy is in pretty good shape, although from our perspective, we believe the Fed really should hold steady on rates, and that's what we're calling for the balance of this year. But to the extent the Fed does move, and it's already indicated it has a more inclination to move faster but gradually, we think the economy is robust still. But at the same time, where our worries are on the labor market, and so that's why we view interest rates being steady as
12: the better
10: case.
12: What are you so concerned about with the labor market? It's been kind of this no hire, no fire paralysis really for a while.
10: Exactly. And, you know, I think with the Friday report, it showed the labor economy being a little bit weaker. It's not a really strong source of inflation. And it's really that inflation picture that guides us to say this is not a time to be raising rates.
11: You know, there's a big discussion right now in the Federal Reserve and frankly in markets about artificial intelligence and how inflationary it's going to be versus the productivity boom that a lot of people are talking about. We're seeing, for example, the idea that you are seeing growth continue to accelerate even with some of the inflationary components tied to labor, for example, come in. What are you seeing at State Street in particular of how you're deploying some of the AI tools, the efficiency versus the cost?
10: You know, I think it is still early days for a lot of companies. I mean, clearly, every single company is investing heavily, as we are at State Street. Where we see tremendous opportunities is with, you know, very significant processes, data-intensive, sometimes very manual efforts, enormous efficiency gains. But we also see revenue opportunities, too, as we think about streamlining our investment process post-trade, if you will. And then also customizing to clients, being able to provide what we do for very, very large institutions all the way through to individual investors.
11: We've seen already the financial industry contract a little bit on a headcount front. I just wonder from your vantage point how you think about the growth of State Street as it surpasses $6 trillion and its footprint, its headcount footprint in response to the greater efficiency that you can do. Is it just grow the assets by keeping the footprint the same? Is it potentially shrinking the total size of the employee base versus the overall assets?
10: You know, we see AI as just an enabler, enabling our people to be able to do more. And so we don't see this really as a headcount reduction play, but more so a benefit to being able to serve our clients even better on a global basis.
12: When will you know that it's fully worked, all of your AI investments that you're putting into the firm? Do you see it now? Do you actually see employees being more productive on a day-to-day basis?
10: We're gradually seeing it, but as I said, I think it is early days. Once we really see meaningful moves in terms of whether it's margin or revenue acceleration, I think that'll be the time. I expect that'll be maybe a year, two, 3 years out.
1: So that was Yi Xing Hung there speaking to Bloomberg's Amory Hordern and Lisa Abramowitz yesterday, State Street Investment Management's CEO and President. This, as we're looking at the markets today, thinking about the RBA holding interest rates today, bonds falling in the Asia Pacific, though, this is the 4-day rally in oil prices has continued with the price of Brent crude now around $88 a barrel this morning ahead of the US CPI print that's happening later this week as well. We've also seen gold rising. So inflation concerns back in focus for markets. We've no cash treasuries trading, though, for the moment as Japan is closed for the day today. So we'll be watching watching as those trades begin later, and of course the effects that it's going to have on European bond markets as well, as natural gas prices are continuing to rise in Europe as well, which is a particular concern given the low storage levels that we have for this time of year. Coming up next, we'll have a check on the markets.
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14: 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We're seeing a slow disinflation.
15: The pressure on energy prices creates potential headwinds on inflation. I do expect spikes of volatility to continue for the rest of the year.
16: When there are clouds on the horizon, the captain stays on the ship. And this captain is staying on this ship.
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1: It's 6:30 in London. Good morning. I'm Stephen Carroll. This is Daybreak Europe. We're live on London DAB Radio and around the world on Bloomberg.com and the Bloomberg Business app. On the markets, we're looking at European stock futures slightly lower this morning, down by a 0.1% for Eurostoxx 50 futures. The MSCI Irish Pacific Index outside of Japan is up by a 0.1%. I mentioned oil prices a moment ago. Brent crude just below $88 a barrel now, and the Dutch TTF benchmark for natural gas is at $62.32. Gold prices have just turned negative, just below $4,400 a troy ounce at the moment. Those are your markets. To our top stories this morning. Intense heat is again sweeping across Europe, deepening drought and adding to pressure on rivers, crops and power grids. Temperatures in northern France are forecast to approach 38 degrees Celsius today, while southern England could meet the mid-30s. The Rhine River is at record lows at a key shipping point, with water levels expected to fall to just 4 centimetres by Friday. France is also forecasting its smallest corn harvest since 1980 as a result of the weather. Professor Marco Springman is a senior researcher at Oxford University covering climate change and food systems.
17: We're likely to see more kind of extreme weather, extreme heat waves, extreme wildfires. El Nino is about to kick in really in a serious way. So I imagine that 2027 is going to be hotter.
1: Professor Marcus Springman spoke as it was announced that almost three quarters of England is now officially in drought. In the Middle East, US President Donald Trump has made new demands for compensation from Iran, further dimming hopes of a quick deal. Writing on social media, Trump said Tehran should pay for people killed or wounded by Iranian actions. The demands come after Iran reiterated its own calls for reparations from the US and Israel, tying the issue directly to reopening the Strait of Hormuz. Over the weekend, Trump suggested that he favours letting economic stress on Iran build rather than launch fresh military strikes. Jennifer Welsh is chief geoeconomics analyst for Bloomberg Economics.
4: It's hard to see why they would work now, especially when the messages that we're getting out of Tehran are that they are more emboldened than ever, and they are pushing for more than they ever have before in terms of what they want from the United States before they even consider reopening the strait.
1: That's Jennifer Welsh from Bloomberg Economics. The renewed tensions helped push Brent crude up 5% yesterday, with the benchmark now holding near $88 a barrel. Mark Zuckerberg has published a 6,500-word essay on artificial intelligence, emphasising his belief that wider access to AI models is key to the industry's future. Meta's CEO says he still supports open source AI and challenges the notion that concentration of power in a few companies can ensure safety. It comes as the company introduces a downloadable AI model that can run on a personal computer. And Google co-founder Sergey Brin has spent more than $100 million trying to defeat a proposed wealth tax in California. He's the biggest supporter of the campaign against bill, which would impose a one-time 5% tax on the wealth of the state's billionaires. Brin has poured money into building a better California, the organization leading opposition to the measure. According to the Bloomberg Billionaires Index, he's worth around $282 billion. Well, those are some of our top stories on the programme this morning. Coming up next on Bloomberg Daybreak Europe, we're going to hear from our interview with Evercore Chief Strategist for International Political Affairs and Public Policy, Sarah Bianchi, on the state of US politics. It's that conversation coming up next for you, as of course we're looking ahead towards the midterms here in November, which is going to be of course a key test for Donald Trump, and particularly his challenges around the inflation linked to the Iran wars. We're looking at oil prices again this morning, over $88 a barrel for Brent crude. WTI is over $82 a barrel as well. And this is going to be a key concern too. And we're thinking about where markets are going to be trading with the Federal Reserve and the consideration of whether or not they're going to have to hike interest rates. Looking at the current bets, we're not seeing a rate hike priced in fully until the December meeting, but markets are still looking at a 50% chance of a hike at the next meeting in September as well. So a key question for central banks, of course, is going to be how the inflation shock is going to show up in markets. And that, of course, all depends on how long the conflict in the Middle East is going to go on for. So plenty more to come on that story next. Sarah Bianchi from Evercore is going to be discussing that, and we'll bring you that interview for you next. Stay with us for that. This is Bloomberg.

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1: 6:40 in London. Good morning. I'm Stephen Carroll. Looking at the markets, oil prices are holding just below $88 a barrel for Brent crude this morning after the jump that we saw yesterday. The WTI number is up by a tenth of 1% to $82.25. Natural gas prices are rising, though. The Dutch TTF benchmark's up by another 2.4% today. So energy prices very much in focus, and we're thinking about the questions, of course, of inflation. Gold coming down a little after the peak that it saw yesterday. So it's now just below $4,400 an ounce. On currency markets, the Bloomberg Dollar Spot Index is a touch weaker this morning. The euro is trading at 115.42. The Japanese yen holding on to the weakness after we saw another 1% slide in the currency yesterday. It's 159.18 this morning, so continuing to erode away the gains that were secured during the joint intervention between the US and Japan just over a week ago. Looking towards the European cash equity session, we've got futures pointing slightly lower for the UK and for Euro Stoxx 50. DAX futures, though, a little bit higher this morning, and looking towards Wall Street, Nasdaq futures are up by 0.3%. That is your Bloomberg Radio Business Flash. Now let's take a look at some more of the stories making news around the world. US President Donald Trump has made new demands for compensation from Iran, further dimming hopes of a quick deal. The demands came after Iran reiterated its own calls for reparations from the US and Israel, tying the issue directly to reopening the Strait of Hormuz. At least 132 people are reported to have died in yesterday's earthquake in Colombia. The magnitude 7.4 quake near the town of San Jose del Palmar toppled buildings and buried people under the rubble. And Ukraine has attacked a large oil refinery deep inside Russia, continuing its strategy of targeting energy infrastructure.

0: Trump's presidency. Concerns over the cost of living and the White House's foreign policy have pushed approval ratings for the Republican to a record low. But Democrats are split over how best to challenge the government. Last week, progressive Abdul El-Sayed shocked the party by winning a primary in Michigan despite being heavily outfunded. His opponent Haley Stevens told Bloomberg her campaign is over and now it's time to unite around the candidate.
1: I think my coalition is awesome. I'm really proud of it. I won Detroit by 67% of the vote, but I wouldn't be getting into mistakes. I mean, people just want health care.
0: Stevens was speaking to Bloomberg's David Gura. Gura and his co-anchor Isabel Lee have been speaking to Evercore's chief strategist for international political affairs and public policy, Sarah Bianchi. They asked her what she was reading into the Michigan primary result.
2: Well, I think, look, it was quite a victory for Dr. El-Sayed, particularly given how much he was outspent. I do think right now the energy in the party is with the progressive wing, although he was also a pretty good candidate when, listening to him. I think there's a lot about candidate quality that's going on. As was mentioned, Detroit, other parts of the coalition, African-American voters, aren't as persuaded. So the real challenge, for any of these progressives, if they pull it out, is can they unify others? And I don't think that, I think they did a good job last week in Michigan trying to do that, trying to bring everybody in and together. But that's really the question, is can some of these candidates get over the finish line?
3: Yes, I could hear the kumbaya all the way here in New York from Michigan over the weekend as they all tried to get together and hold hands. But how difficult is that going to be here in light of what a bruising campaign that was, bruising primary that was in Michigan? How do these disparate parts of the party come together constructively to kind of piece together a platform that will suit a broad coalition, that will kind of encompass the big tent that it seems like the Democrats want to have here?
2: Well, in the Michigan message, honestly, Dr. El-Sayed's message really was about health care and about getting money out of politics. He did not embrace sort of all of the democratic socialist movement and such. And so if he can kind of keep that narrative going and maybe, stay off some of these podcasts or identifying with folks people aren't comfortable with, I do think he has a shot at it. But as we know, it is very, very easy for the Republicans to paint a picture of something that Michigan voters aren't going to be comfortable with. So the real question is, for all Democrats, they're going to do that. So how much can you kind of fight that narrative? Because to beat Mike Rogers, they're going to need a set of moderates, a set of folks in the cities, a whole diverse coalition. Really, really remains to be seen how that will go.
4: But does El-Sayed's win make Michigan more competitive for Republicans in November?
2: It does. It does. I think it does give Mike Rogers, who, by the way, was a pretty strong candidate in Michigan in 2024. So this was never a lock for the Democrats. It is more challenging. But look, I think he ran a really good campaign. He showed he could win. So it's not doable. But when folks ask us about the Democrats taking the Senate in November, we always say you got to look at some of the states like Michigan and Maine that are supposed to be easier. Those aren't that easy. And that's even before you get to some of the states like in Alaska or Iowa. So getting all these races over the finish line is going to be, in our view, very, very difficult for the Democrats.
3: Sarah, let me turn our attention to Washington, if I could, here. We've got lawmakers heading back for their recess. And the Senate, before they left town, did pass this stopgap spending bill that's going to carry them through the midterms. How optimistic are you the House is going to pick that up? And what does that just say about the way that the legislative branch is governing these days? I will say a much less acrimonious debate, at least on the Senate side, about that funding. But part and parcel of that are very few of the things that President Trump was so adamant be in that bill. We don't see supplementary funding for the Pentagon, for instance. We don't see the voting bill that he wanted in there as well, the components of that as well. What does that tell you just about the sort of state of the legislative branch here in Washington politics today?
2: Well, I think that this close to a midterm, really nobody, neither side wants to see a funding run out or any kind of government shutdown. So that's actually

0: kind of par for the course in Washington. Mm-hmm. Once you get close enough, everybody kind of wants to get things done. And you know, I think the Republicans have enough on their plate in these elections, given voter discontent about prices and other issues. So they're not going to want to shut down. So I assume that this will pass. It has certainly been an anemic year for legislating, and the very, very narrow margins in the House for the Republican Party and some of the senators on the Republican side that feel alienated by the president. So there is it is a very difficult environment. But in this case, I think it's just nobody wants to, you know, it's kind of the time of the year for no hits, no runs, no errors in terms of spending.
1: That's Evercore's chief strategist for international political affairs and public policy, Sarah Bianchi, there speaking to Bloomberg's David Gura and Isabel Lee. And this, as we're watching, of course, one of the key issues going into those midterm elections is going to be the question of inflation and how we're going to get an update on that, of course, with the CPI print tomorrow, but how the energy price shock from the Iran war is going to feed into the inflation picture going into November is a matter of big concern for all politicians, really, as we're looking at oil prices. Again, Brent crude nearly $88 a barrel this morning, WTI over $82 a barrel as well. And this question of how exactly the Iran war is going to end, very much in question and a live conversation, given what we've seen, the latest commentary out of President Trump hardening his stance towards Iran as the negotiations to reopen the Strait of Hormuz continue. Donald Trump pronouncing that the Islamic Republic needs to pay reparations for past attacks. That's also something that we have heard on the flip side from the Iranians as well, is that they also want compensation for war damages. So this is yet again a ratcheting up of rhetoric among the sides involved in this war too, which is part of the story that has driven oil prices to these levels. And when we're thinking about the European aspect of this as well, we're very much focused on the move in natural gas prices, given that gas storage levels are at their lowest for this time of year since 2009. And we're watching gas prices rise again today, over 62 euros a megawatt hour. And this is part of the challenge going into winter as well for European countries too. So plenty to think about in terms of the next developments, the Iran war and the political consequences that may stem from that. Coming up next on Bloomberg Daybreak Europe, we're going to check in on the stocks on the move in Asia with our market supporter, Anthony Stevens. Stay with us for that. 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
2: It is 6:53 in London. Good morning. I'm Stephen Carroll. Looking at the markets today, we've got the MSCI Asia Pacific Index outside of Japan, given the Japanese markets are closed up by 0.1% this morning. The Kospi in Seoul up by 1%. We'll get into the details of some of the stocks on the move in Asia in just a moment. But looking towards the European session, Eurostox 50 futures are down by 0.1%. German futures are showing some very small gains at this point, but it looks like a fairly muted open to the European cash trade. Elsewhere on markets, we're watching energy prices, Brent crude climbing further today, another 0.3% higher, over $88 a barrel now. WTI is over $82 a barrel, and natural gas prices are rising for Europe as well. Gold prices, though, down by 0.4%, $4,371 a troy ounce. On currency markets, Bloomberg dollar spot index a touch weaker. The Japanese yen still weak, though, 159.22, against the dollar. So that is a key focus for markets. That is your Bloomberg Radio Business Flash. Well, let's take a look at some stocks on the move today in Asia. I'm Stephen Carroll, and I'm joined by Bloomberg's markets reporter, Anthony Stevens. Anthony, let's start with biotech shares in China getting a boost from progress on anti-obesity drugs.
3: Yeah, China healthcare has been one of the laggards globally. Indian healthcare and the US healthcare sector have been leading the way. Indian healthcare, for example, up 20% odd in the year. US healthcare has just been on a constant tear on the back of M&A and new drugs in chronic illness. And now China is getting in on the act. They've made some progress licensing anti-obesity drugs to Europe. And this comes on their long-established leadership on the oncology front. And unfortunately, the world is suffering from, pretty much an epidemic of chronic illness around obesity, diabetes, and cancer. And names like Pharmaron, for example, is up 3%, Hanso Pharma up 3%. And it's interesting to note that the pharma rally extends even into Korea, where you have laggards like the like of Celltrion, which is up 5%, and the smaller names within the COSDAQ index also doing quite well. So pharma emerging here in the second half of the year as a real outperformer and a place to hide from some of this AI volatility as some of these new drug advances come through. Bear in mind that President Trump's kind of clampdown on drug pricing does not impact the margins in some of these more innovative treatments, and that's where the kind of the Asian players that are rallying seem to be clustered.
2: Okay, so a really interesting story that's moving markets today. We're going to turn to Singapore next. Shares continuing to move higher, the city-state forecasting stronger growth.
3: Yeah, Singapore's increased the upper range of its GDP growth forecast, and this is being powered by both its status as a wealth management hub and an AI hub. Singapore is a low-key AI hub in terms of data centers for the region, and it's really doing quite well with not a lot of drama. From a Sharpe ratio perspective, the STI index has a Sharpe of over 4, which is ridiculously high for something that is not considered a very exciting index, and results are coming through very well. Yangzijang Shipping is up almost 10%. After one of these port and shipping operators in Singapore released very strong results. That comes on the back of OCBC having strong results, and OCBC carries on past its record highs. It's up 3% again today.
2: Okay, so that's what's moving in Singapore. And we have to, of course, talk about tech shares. Actually, we can't leave it any day out now. We're watching Samsung in South Korea, but also keeping an eye on those optical shares that have been in focus in recent days.
3: Yeah, this speaks to two different spread trades. So first off, Samsung has been outperforming Hynix now on the way up. UBS is on the tape saying that Samsung is actually going to overtake Hynix for the first time since the AI boom started in terms of HBM shipments. And that points to a really important dynamic about Samsung. They're quite a diversified business. Their high-end phone business is doing reasonably well. Their vanilla DRAM business is doing really well because of the kind of one-off margins on that product. And if they manage to overtake Hynix and HBM, then you have a real powerhouse. And investor base has really been piling into that theme. So today, for example, Samsung is up 3.6% versus Hynix up just 1%. And it's a bigger part of the Kospi index, so it might actually stabilize sentiment there. Now, the other trade that people have been talking about is the U.S. optical names versus the Chinese optical names. As President Trump and his administration look to restrict Chinese access into U.S. data centers for components. Now, that's been pushed back back on by U.S. research, saying that U.S. Research companies saying that the Chinese have a position that is unassailable in the short run in terms of their manufacturing prowess. That's got the space in China up around 4%. So you have Zhongji Innolight and eOptolink up around 4% in China and in Hong Kong. And this comes after the U.S. players were down anywhere from 8 to 9% last night.
2: Yeah, I mean, look, it continues to be an absolutely gripping story to watch with the headlines coming out of that space as well. Anthony, thank you very much for joining us. Anthony Stevens, our markets reporter there. And for more conversations like this, you can subscribe to our Stock Movers podcast for the biggest winners and losers in the stock market. It's updated throughout the day and around the world. 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Well, in the next hour of Bloomberg Daybreak Europe, I'll be joined by Tiwa Adebayo. We'll be talking about the hot weather in Europe, a fifth heat wave now on its way, temperatures climbing in many parts of Western Europe. We've been talking about the pressure that's been putting on agriculture and farmers this morning, but also in the next hour, we're going to be talking to Eamon Farhat, our power and renewables reporter, about what this all means for power generation. We've had those reports of low water levels in key rivers having to have an effect on nuclear power production. So that's yet another effect we'll be keeping an eye on as we're watching those power prices as well. Stay with us for more. This is Bloomberg.
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7: A set of economists looking for a disinflationary vector.
4: Instant reaction on Bloomberg Surveillance.
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2: This is Bloomberg Daybreak Europe for this Tuesday, the 11th of August from London. Coming up today.
9: A high degree of concern. Europe's fifth major heatwave of the summer threatens crops, power supplies and critically low rivers.
2: The art of no deal. Trump makes sweeping new demands on Iran as hopes for an agreement fade.
9: An elaborate ruse. The US president is said to have used a catering truck to secretly switch planes in response to an Iranian assassination threat.
2: Plus, a capital idea. Nvidia brings together Wall Street giants to source $500 billion for AI infrastructure.
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2: On the markets this morning, oil prices ticking higher again. Brent crude up another 0.2%, just below $88 a barrel at the moment, holding on to much of yesterday's jump as the situation in the Middle East looks still unclear this morning. WTI also rising, so too are natural gas prices in Europe. On currency markets, Japanese markets are closed, but the yen continuing to slide against the dollar after giving up another 1% yesterday, trading currently at 159.18. We do have a quieter equity session in Asia with the Japanese markets closed. The MSCI Asia Pacific Index outside of Japan up 0.1%, and futures are pointing to a muted start to European equities trading this morning. Those are your markets.
9: Now on to our top stories. Intense heat is again sweeping across Europe, deepening drought and adding to pressure on rivers, crops and power grids. Temperatures in parts of France are forecast to hit as high as 39 degrees Celsius this week, while in southern England they could reach the mid-30s. The River Rhine is at record lows at a key shipping point, with water levels expected to fall just 4 centimetres by Friday. France is also forecasting its smallest corn harvest since 1980 as a result of the weather. Professor Marco Springman is a senior researcher at Oxford University covering climate change and food systems.
10: What is more concerning is the price of foods. So when we have any kind of climate-related yield shock or any yield shock per se, then prices usually go up, so food will be more expensive. At the moment, we have fairly high yield shocks, up to even 20%.
9: Professor Marco Springman spoke as it was announced that almost three-quarters of England is now officially in drought.
2: Across the Atlantic, the United States has just recorded its hottest month since records began 132 years ago. The average temperature across the continental United States reached 24.9 degrees Celsius in July, narrowly beating the previous record set in 1936. Forecasters expect the extreme heat to persist in parts of the country this month, with experts warning that more records could fall this year.
9: US President Donald Trump has made new demands for compensation from Iran, further dimming hopes of a quick deal. Writing on social media, Trump said Tehran should pay for people killed or wounded by Iranian actions. The demands come after Iran reiterated its own calls for reparations from the US and Israel, tying the issue directly to the reopening of the Strait of Hormuz. Over the weekend, Trump has signaled he was prepared to let economic stress on Iran build rather than launch fresh military strikes. Jennifer Welch is chief geoeconomics analyst for Bloomberg Economics.
11: The administration's trying to take attention off of the war. That is not going the way that they want it to, and they're running out of good options. And in particular, the president's talking about now just letting economic pressure do the work for it. Well, we've had a blockade in place for months. We've had sanctions on Iran for 46 years. Those haven't forced Tehran to capitulate.
9: That's Jennifer Welch from Bloomberg Economics. The renewed tensions helped push Brent crude up 5% yesterday, with the benchmark now holding near $88 a barrel.
2: Reports are emerging of an extraordinary operation to protect President Trump from an Iranian assassination threat last month. The Washington Post says Trump's older Air Force One jet was used as a decoy while he secretly flew from Turkey to Britain on a smaller military aircraft. Bloomberg's Chris Pitt has the details.
12: Trump had arrived at the NATO summit in Ankara aboard his new Qatari-gifted Air Force One. The plane was then sent ahead to Britain for a transatlantic journey home, while Trump was filmed boarding the older Air Force One in Turkey. At the time, Trump denied the change was about security, saying it was simply to show the newer jet to US service members in the UK. The New York Times later reported that a credible Iranian threat had prompted the Secret Service to recommend a change of aircraft. But the Washington Post now says the security operation went much further with another secret switch. It says Trump was taken off the older Air Force One in an airport catering truck and transferred onto a smaller military plane. The legacy presidential plane then flew to Britain as a decoy, carrying journalists and some White House staff who believed the president was still aboard. In London, Chris Pitt, Bloomberg Radio.
9: Now, NVIDIA is sourcing $500 billion in new financing for AI infrastructure from Wall Street. Six firms, including KKR, Brookfield and Goldman Sachs, are providing the capital, which will be used to underwrite projects from NVIDIA's clients. Bloomberg's senior executive editor for tech, Tom Giles, says it's a way to reassure skeptics concerned about circular financing.
13: The concern is that should demand not materialize as quickly as hoped, that that could result in, you know, something catastrophic for the industry. So the more companies you have like Apollo and others, BlackRock, Blackstone, putting their necks on the line, the more that should give the market a bit of a sense of reassurance that they're all in this together. NVIDIA's not alone.
9: Tom Giles adds, although the headline number is large, there are few details on the timing and structure of the financing. Both NVIDIA and Wall Street have already poured hundreds of billions of dollars into funding the worldwide AI data center boom.
2: The British Prime Minister Andy Burnham plans to crack down on the number of new vaping and betting shops. The government wants councils to be able to take more control of what's on their high streets. Bloomberg's James Wilcock has the story.
14: There are roughly 300,000 retail businesses in the UK. One in five of those sell vapes or e-cigarettes, according to a government impact assessment. Alongside gambling shops, they're the target of the relatively new Prime Minister Andy Burnham. he's on a mission to win over the public with a series of low-cost, voter-friendly policies. Now, the rise of online shopping has fundamentally changed how most people experience their high street. The question is if these new plans can help drive a growth agenda or are more a puff of smoke. In London, James Woolcock, Bloomberg Radio.
2: And those are your top stories on the markets. Euro Stoxx 50 futures are flat this morning. Brent crude oil up 0.2%, just below $88 a barrel. Natural gas prices rising 1.3% on the Dutch TTF benchmark as well this morning. We're also watching the Japanese yen, 159.21 against the dollar today. That's after it weakened by around 1% yesterday.
9: Thank you, Stephen, and good morning. We're going to bring you more on that story about heat waves in Europe in just a second, as well as an update on the Middle East. But there is a story that's caught our eye this morning, particularly thinking about those hot temperatures expected. And it's about perhaps preparing for more regular wildfires in the UK. I mean, it's something you typically associate with places in Europe, maybe Greece, but it could become our reality here too. Our opinion columnist Lara Williams has been writing about the increasing number of incidents. So at the end of July, fire services in England and Wales had responded to 716 wildfires. And worryingly, these fires are actually getting harder to control. Stephen, maybe just one of those things we're going to have to get to grips with as climate change becomes our reality.
2: Indeed, and Lara's really sounding the alarm in this piece as well about the sort of preparation that's needed as well. And she points in particular, despite the investment that is being made and efforts being made by the likes of National Parks and Forests to try and put wildfire management strategies in place, a particular lack that she's pointed to is that the helicopters that are capable of dumping water over flames are provided by private contractors. And she said that's a system that made sense when fires were less common, but now it's a hole in the UK's ability to keep flames under control. So one of the big questions that authorities are going to have to think about, because as Lara points out, next summer isn't that far away. And even though we're not through this year yet, this could be a problem that is becomes more recurrent and thus something that authorities in Britain have to get a handle on.
9: Yeah, of course, not cheap either. The UK government made £97 million available to upgrade fire vehicles and equipment. But of course, there are budgetary constraints that the government is facing. So it will be certainly something to watch in the coming, well, I suppose, months and maybe years ahead. We'll put a link to that in our show notes.
2: Well, back in the present, we're thinking too about the climbing temperatures again across Western Europe. This year's record heat waves affecting crops and power supplies as we're looking at a fifth heat wave this summer. Our power and renewables reporter Eamon Farhat joins us now for more. Eamon, good morning. How serious is this latest heat wave then when we're thinking about power generation and infrastructure?
15: Yeah, as you said, this is the fifth heat wave now to be hitting Europe. And, you know, that kind of idea of a fifth heat wave, it's been quite relentless. It's been basically almost continuous since May, June. And that means that when it's been affecting power generation, for example, the nuclear generation in Europe that's had to been curtailed because of this heat, it's almost been continuously turned off. We've had some nuclear reactors in France, quite big power plants, which have been almost off for like a month and a half now. So this has been a relentless, quite important heat wave for the infrastructure across Europe.
9: And of course, it's affecting infrastructure, but what about the consumer here? What has these climbing temperatures meant for power prices?
15: Yeah, when we started this summer, you know, summer is often a period where you have actually quite cheap prices in some ways because you have lots of abundant solar generation. People use a bit less power. But when you have these heat waves, people turn up their air conditioning, they turn up their fans, and that uses actually more power during evening peaks. And also you have less solar generation when the sun sets. So this has actually mean we've had price spikes. And that's led to higher prices in some parts of Europe. Prices now are actually as high as they were almost in the last 3 years, almost since, you know, the Russian invasion of Ukraine, when we saw those prices spiking. So it is getting quite extreme in some parts of Europe, and that will feed through to bills eventually.
2: Eamon, is there any relief in sight from this? A lot of these problems, things like water levels in those rivers that are needed to cool nuclear power plants, aren't problems that can be resolved quickly.
15: Yeah, you're exactly right. I mean, this heat also affects those water levels. We're talking about the Rhine. We've been talking about that for a few weeks now, and it's, you know, at record lows, and now those levels keep dropping. The thing with these heat waves is, although, you know, the heat might ease the next few days, the water levels, the impact on nuclear generation, that can take, you know, weeks or months even to come back to normal. So I'd say, is there any relief in sight? We can't really say that for sure right now.
9: Okay, we'll continue to monitor the situation as temperatures still expected to climb again across Western Europe. That's our power and renewables reporter, Eamon Farhat. Thank you for joining us.
2: And meanwhile, hopes for a deal to end the Iran war are fading after the US president made sweeping new demands of Tehran. This is the Middle East and the world continue to suffer from the economic effects of the conflict. Our chief emerging markets economist, Ziad Daoud, joins us now for more. Ziad, you've been looking at the consequences for the global economy from this war. Shipping, obviously, through the Strait of Hormuz, but now the Red Sea also being disrupted again. How far-reaching are those effects as the conflict drags on?
16: Well, I think the effects have been already far-reaching. So if you look at the global economy, we're seeing slower growth, we're seeing higher inflation, we're seeing higher interest rates, and we're seeing more uncertainty. So the face of the global economy has changed as a result of the Iran war. Now, the question is, if the war drags on, are these costs going to accumulate and pile up and lead to more basically disruption to the global economy? Or is it more likely that the world will basically adapt and move on? And I think it's more the latter than the former. I think if you look at, for example, the Russia-Ukraine war, we had oil that peaked at $120 per barrel, and then it started coming down. And I think something similar might happen in the Middle East. If these trade routes get shut, if the Middle East energy supplies get disrupted, then the world will look for alternatives and will find ways to overcome this. The first time Hormuz got shut, that was a big shock to the world. Second time, it may not be as big.
9: And Ziad, of course, we're thinking about the future, what will happen in terms of a resolution to this conflict. But what about what's already happened? How much has the oil market already been transformed over the last, say, 5 months?
16: It's been completely overhauled. If you go back to the beginning of the year, we were looking at oil prices at near $60 per barrel with expectations that they would fall because people were expecting a record surplus, an oversupply of oil. The war happens and oil prices go above 100. They're currently around $88 per barrel, higher than the beginning of the year. And we're talking about historic disruption. So the picture for the oil market has been completely transformed. And that was the main channel that took the geopolitical war in the Middle East to affect the global economy.
2: Talk to us about how the economies in the Gulf are being affected by this conflict as well. We're now, as we say, 5 months into this war, and the conversation, you know, has changed dramatically in that time from the strikes that we saw earlier on to then this ceasefire and back to a situation where any immediate resolution looks fairly unlikely.
16: I mean, what is fairly clear is that the economies of the Gulf rely predominantly on their oil and gas exports, and the war has disrupted that. So they're exporting lower volumes of oil and gas to the world. In some countries, the price increase has offset these lower volumes. In others, it hasn't. But it's also uniform across the Gulf, which is important, is that these countries are spending more at home. They're spending more on defense because they are in the middle of the war. They're spending more on repairing the damage that's resulting from the war. And they're spending more on finding alternative routes to the Strait of Hormuz. This is all higher spending. And if you look at that as a simple equation, if these countries are earning less from selling oil and gas and they're spending more at home, that means they're sending less capital abroad, which is important for global markets. Because the Middle East, if you think about it, provides the world with three things. It provides the world with energy, and the war has disrupted that. It provides the world with trade routes, and the war has disrupted that. And it's an important provider of capital, mainly through its sovereign wealth funds. And the war is likely to disrupt that too.
9: And you're talking about just how much the Gulf states rely on the oil market and how much they've been disrupted. We've seen President Donald Trump harden his stance towards Iran, making sweeping demands. Are they running out of patience, do you think, for this approach? And just how much longer could we see this happen? And what could be their next step?
16: Well, with President Trump, I think he's got two difficult options. He can escalate, but there are restrictions on that in terms of the economic effects, in terms of the munitions, in terms of the ability to achieve the goals that he wants to achieve, given that a hot war didn't achieve that in March and April. Or he could negotiate a deal. And again, that's a difficult choice because the deal that he negotiated with Iran, the interim deal in June, it ended up not standing for too long. As far as the Gulf is concerned, what their main concern is their concern about the reliability of the U.S. as the main security partner for the region. And that has been somewhat tarnished, that picture. And what they're looking for? They're looking for alternative defense alliances. We've seen last week the announcement that Saudi Arabia, Turkey, and Pakistan has formed a joint defense pact. And the way to interpret that, the way we interpret that, is that the fact that Saudi is looking for alternatives, long-term alternatives to the U.S. security umbrella, which this war has partially shattered.
2: Okay, Ziad, thank you very much for joining us. Our chief emerging markets economist from Bloomberg Economics, Ziad Daoud there, as we're looking, of course, at oil prices climbing again this morning, over $88 a barrel now for Brent crude. And we're watching the headlines to see if there's any prospect of de-escalation. None in sight at the moment. But coming up next on Bloomberg Daybreak Europe, we're going to be discussing more about the weakness in the yen. And we'll be hearing from Minoru Kiyuchi, the country's Minister for Economic and Fiscal Policy, next. This is Bloomberg.

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2: 7:21 in London. Good morning. I'm Stephen Carroll. So we're looking at European stock futures, slightly lower, down 0.1% for Euro Stoxx 50. FTSE 100 futures are 0.2 lower this morning, but a fairly muted start being pointed to for European markets, all things considered. Just looking at a couple of earnings stories out this morning, Intercontinental Hotels reporting pre-tax profits in the first half that beat average estimates. It came in at $578 million. The estimate had been for $560. They also increased their semi-annual dividend to 64.5 cents per share. As well, we're also looking at the numbers that have come out of Uniper, the German energy company, reporting adjusted EBITDA of 711 million euros. That's up from 379 million euros this time last year. Adjusted net income of 388 million as well. But interesting to note from their hydropower business in Germany, saying they've been adversely affected by a decline in earnings on hedging transactions and by exceptionally low water flows. The heatwave story, another part of what we're learning from Uniper's earnings this morning as well. Looking at energy prices today, Brent crude's up 0.5% to $88.15. Natural gas prices 0.9% higher on the Dutch TTF benchmark. UK natural gas prices also rising today. On currency markets, the weak Japanese yen still in focus, 159.22 against the dollar this morning. Japanese markets are actually closed for a holiday. And the Aussie dollar bouncing off its earlier losses after the RBA held interest rates steady, trading at $70 per US dollar. $0.70 to the US dollar. That is your Bloomberg Radio Business Flash. 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
3: Thank you, Stephen. US President Donald Trump has made new demands for compensation from Iran, further dimming hopes of a quick deal. The demands come after Iran reiterated its own calls for reparations from the US and Israel, tying the issue directly to reopening the Strait of Hormuz. At least 132 people are reported to have died in yesterday's earthquake in Colombia. The magnitude 7.4 quake near the town of San Jose del Palmar toppled buildings and buried people under rubble. And Ukraine has attacked a large oil refinery deep inside Russia, continuing its strategy of targeting energy infrastructure. The country's military says it struck the Tanico oil refinery, though Bloomberg couldn't verify the information. Those are some of our global news headlines.
2: Tiwa, thank you very much. Well, as the impact of the US intervention, the joint Japan-US intervention in the yen starts to fade, the Japanese government is stressing its plans for growth. In an exclusive interview, the country's minister in charge of its economic and fiscal policy says his government's policies will drive demand for the currency. Minoru Kyuchu has been speaking to Bloomberg's Cherry Ann in Tokyo. She started by asking what officials are saying to investors in this moment.
4: As you know, we had a very prolonged underinvestment, and based on the basic policy, which was approved by the cabinet meeting on the 12th of July, we would like to try to achieve a strong Japan's strong economy on one side, and on the other side, we would like to strengthen the fiscal sustainability. We think both are very important.
5: We are talking about consumption tax cuts on food and beverages. We're talking about having to spend still this year, next year. How do you fill that fiscal hole?
4: Yeah. I think I would like to stress the fact that this does not represent a retreat from fiscal discipline, and we are shifting from the rather, abstract concept of fiscal consolidation towards a framework that places greater emphasis on the more economically grounded and international standard concepts of fiscal sustainability and debt sustainability.
5: All of the spending right now that's expected, including the consumption tax cut, for example, that's raising concerns. Which tools does a government have available and funding alternatives if you're not going to borrow more?
4: We review both revenue and expenditures and We also review, as I told you, some fundings and special taxation measures. Through this, I think it's not so difficult to secure 5 trillion yen.
5: Is fiscal policy right now in Japan, which is seen as very expansionary, going to be able to achieve that goal?
4: Japanese fiscal policy is not so expansionary as you think, because we put great importance on fiscal sustainability. So it's some people say that Japanese fiscal policy is very expansionary, but it is not true. We will stick to the fiscal sustainability. We and as Prime Minister Takaichi stressed, the fact that she, regarding the consumption tax reduction on food and non-alcoholic beverage, she won't issue a new JGBs. So I think there is some misunderstanding. Under these policies, the public and private sectors will collaborate in bold and strategic investment in crisis management, which minimize a range of risks, and gross investment, which will enable cutting-edge technology to flourish. So we won't invest, for example, massive state money to produce mango or another fruits. We will invest in the fields, as I told you, such as AI, quantum technology.
5: If the BOJ hikes rates and the yen still weakens, how problematic will this be for the government? And could you reconsider perhaps some of the fiscal plans, which right now are thought to perhaps be destabilizing investors and market sentiment towards Japan?
4: I would like to stress the fact that Japan's fiscal position is improving. Responsible and proactive public finances is a policy amid at strengthening Japan's supply capacity and productivity while attracting greater investment into Japan. As investment in Japan and yen-denominated assets increases, demand for the yen will naturally rise, as I mentioned. I therefore do not see responsible and proactive public finances as a policy that leads to a weaker yen. And on the contrary, I believe it can put upward pressure on the yen. Lastly, our aim is to achieve both a strong economy and fiscal sustainability in an integrated manner. Please believe me. That is the essence of responsible and proactive public finances and the core of this historic shift.
2: So that's Minoru Kiyuchu, the Japanese Minister for Growth Strategy, speaking exclusively to Bloomberg's Sherry Ann in Tokyo at a very timely interview as well, given that we are continuing to watch the weakness in the Japanese yen at 159 against the dollar this morning. Coming up next, we'll have a check on the markets and a reminder of our top stories.
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7: 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We're seeing a slow disinflation.
8: The pressure on energy prices creates potential headwinds on inflation. I do expect spikes of volatility to continue for the rest of the year.
9: When there are clouds on the horizon, the captain stays on the ship. And this captain is staying on this ship.
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3: It's 7:30 a.m. here in London. I'm Tu Adebayo.
2: And I'm Stephen Carroll. 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Eurostox 50 futures down a tenth. FTSE 100 futures are 0.2 lower and just a touch softer for the French and German market futures. Oil and gas prices are rising further though. Brent crude's up 0.7% now, $88.34. WTI heading for $83 a barrel as the Dutch TTF benchmark for natural gas is up by 0.7%. Gold prices coming down off the peak they hit yesterday, so 0.6 lower today and trading $4,365 a troy ounce. Those are your markets.
3: Now to our top stories. Intense heat is again sweeping across Europe, deepening drought and adding pressure to rivers, crops and power grids. Temperatures in parts of France are forecast to hit 39 degrees Celsius this week, while southern England could reach the mid-30s. The River Rhine is at record lows at a key shipping point, with water levels expected to fall to just 4 centimetres by Friday. France is also forecasting its smallest corn harvest since 1980 as a result of the weather. Climate scientist Ella Gilbert says things could get worse from here.
10: We're likely to see more kind of extreme weather, extreme heat waves, extreme wildfires. El Nino is about to kick in really in a serious way. So I imagine that 2027 is going to be hotter.
3: Ella Gilbert spoke as it was announced that almost three quarters of England is now officially in drought.
2: In the Middle East, US President Donald Trump has made new demands for compensation from Iran, further dimming hopes of a quick deal. Writing on social media, Trump said that Tehran should pay for people killed or wounded by Iranian actions. The demands come after Iran reiterated its own calls for reparations from the US and Israel, tying the issue directly to reopening the Strait of Hormuz. Over the weekend, Trump suggested that he favours letting economic stress on Iran build rather than launching fresh military strikes. Jennifer Welch is Chief Geoeconomics Analyst for Bloomberg Economics.
11: It's hard to see why they would work now, especially when the messages that we're getting out of Tehran are that they are more emboldened than ever, and they are pushing for more than they ever have before in terms of what they want from the United States before they even consider reopening the strait.
2: That's Jennifer Welch from Bloomberg Economics. The renewed tensions helped to push Brent crude oil up 5% yesterday, the benchmark, now trading above $88 a barrel.
3: UniCredit and Commerzbank have begun formal talks on managing the expected change in regulatory control of the German lender. Sources say the two banks' CEOs discussed the accounting, legal and risk implications of the ECB treating Commerzbank as a UniCredit subsidiary. However, in a sign that finding common ground won't be easy, the UniCredit executives say they remain committed to proposals, including cuts to Commerzbank's international operations.
2: Mark Zuckerberg has published a 6,500-word essay on artificial intelligence, emphasizing his belief that wider access to AI models is key to the industry's future. Meta's CEO says he still supports open source AI and challenges the notion that concentration of power in a few companies can ensure safety. It comes as the company introduces a downloadable AI model that can run on a personal computer.
3: Google co-founder Sergey Brin has spent more than $100 million trying to defeat a proposed wealth tax in California. He's the biggest supporter of the campaign against a bill which would impose a one-time 5% tax on the wealth of the state's billionaires. Brin has poured money into building a better California, the organization leading opposition to the measure. According to the Bloomberg Billionaires Index, he is worth around $282 billion.
2: And those are your top stories on the programme this morning. Coming up next on Bloomberg Daybreak Europe, we're going to be discussing what's moving markets with Jane Foley, Head of FX Strategy at Rabobank. The yen in focus again after further weakness. We'll also be discussing the inflationary impact on the higher energy prices and the dollar. Stay with us for that. 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
2: 7:40 in London. Good morning. I'm Stephen Carroll. On the markets today, we're looking at European stock futures. A touch lower as we count down to the start of the cash session. So Eurostoxx 50 futures down by 0.1%. FTSE 100 futures are 0.2 lower this morning. Keeping an eye too on those Wall Street futures. S&P E-mini is currently flat. Nasdaq futures up 0.1%. We've just had a red headline crossing the terminal about Intel, which is upsizing its share offering to $20 billion, confirming an earlier Bloomberg report as well. Pricing the share offering at around $95 per share. So another indication really of the resilience of investor demands for stocks among the artificial intelligence supply chain as well. The biggest US equity offerings this year has been dominated by companies that are riding the boom in AI spending as well. So Intel confirming that share sale amount, the increase to $20 billion at $95 a share. Now elsewhere in markets, energy prices are picking up again. Brent crude is now 1.2% higher on the day, $88.80. WTI is just moved over $83 a barrel. Natural gas prices are rising as well. The Dutch TTF benchmark is higher by 1.3% this morning. Considering the inflationary impact of that, we are looking at yields rising in Europe as well. The 10-year bund yield in Germany up 2 basis points to 3.19%. The 10-year French yield has just gone over 4% now, up 2 basis points on the day as well. Looking at currency markets, the Bloomberg Dollar Spot Index pretty flat this morning. The euro is trading at 115.37, but we are keeping an eye on the Japanese yen. Holding on to the weakness yesterday at 159.21 against the dollar. So again, we're looking at those gains from the joint intervention being further eroded away this morning. That is your Bloomberg Radio Business Flash. 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
3: Thank you, Stephen. US President Donald Trump has made new demands for compensation from Iran, further dimming hopes of a quick deal. The demands come after Iran reiterated its own calls for reparations from the US and Israel, tying the issue directly to reopening the Strait of Hormuz. At least 132 people are reported to have died in yesterday's earthquake in Colombia. The magnitude 7.4 quake near the town

0: to what authorities in Japan and potentially in the United States might do next to support the currency. Let's discuss now with Jane Foley, who's head of FX strategy at Rabobank and joins us in studio. Jane, great to see you. I mean, where does the yen go next? Or I suppose who presses the button next, I really, on the yen seems to be the key question as we're looking at those gains just slipping away.
1: That's right. Well, good morning. But we do, of course, have the yen moving back towards that 160.11. And I don't think too many people right now would really be betting against a test of 160. I think the bigger question is, well, what happens then? Is the market brave enough to take it beyond? Is the intervention going to start again? So we could be lingering around this level, you know, for a little while. And I think, will that take us towards September? And if it does, will we get more hawkish reaction from the Bank of Japan, i.e. will they hike interest rates in September? Will we hear more noises suggesting that they could? And I think that would very much depend on the data. I mean, what we have in Japan is an economy which is really quite resilient. And we've got to remember, of course, there's a lot of companies in Japan that are part of the supply chain for semiconductors. We've seen that in some of their confidence reports. At Tankan, for instance, it's doing well. Real incomes have been pushing higher as well. So the consumer is finding some sort of support from that as well. So the economy resilient. Could they hike rates? Well, maybe they will. And I think that is, I think, the next big step as to whether or not we are going to breach that 160 level or not. But I think in the meantime, we are at least going to get more verbal intervention. And I think what we also need to hear are more reassurances from the government about supply of JGBs, because that is a big concern for the market.
2: And Jane, on that question of intervention, we know that the US is, of course, concerned with the strength of the dollar. And we also know that they sold euros in the last intervention. If there is more euro selling, could that become a problem for the currency?
1: You know, I would say that the US concern is not so much about the dollar, but it's about the treasury market. I think the US Treasury for some time have been concerned about treasuries. There's a lot of commentators out there talking about the removal of the privilege that the US have had for decades, which is, of course, able to sustain a very large budget deficit with very low yields. Now, the long bond is, of course, pretty high levels right now. And you've had commentators saying, well, that privilege has been eroded really since around about 2007 or so. And so the US government are concerned about Japan, who are the largest owner of US treasuries outside of the US, potentially selling treasuries to raise the dollars to intervene. And I think this is the big focus on the US. I think this is why they probably intervened. I think this is why we had in the statement from the Ministry of Finance last week that they would use the Fed's repo facility to park their treasuries rather than sell them. I think maybe that was even a condition of that intervention. So I think that's the focus there, not so much the dollar. I think it's about the US treasury market. And I think that is a concern which I think is going to carry on bubbling in the background.
0: When we're thinking about the potential places that intervention could take place again, and I know we've talked about the verbal intervention being probably the most likely as well. I mean, is it the US data points as much as the Japanese data points that we need to think about? I'm just thinking about CPI data tomorrow. We're in this period where it is a bit quieter in markets. There is the risk of higher volatility.
1: I think you're right. You know, and even the timing of the intervention last week, it came on the back of a softer dollar. Mm. The dollar had softened on the back of the FOMC. Makes perfect sense, because when the dollar was in its strengthening phase, we didn't really get much intervention or any intervention from late May really to late July from the Ministry of Finance. And why would they? Why would they go against a stronger dollar? So if from the CPI data we get a weaker dollar, maybe that raises the chance of more intervention. They get more bang for their buck. If the dollar is stronger, i.e. if CPI is higher than expected, then the market thinks, oh, the Fed is going to hike. You know, that complicates the outlook, certainly for the Ministry of Finance. That isn't what they're going to see. And of course, that does raise the prospect that we see 160, maybe a breach in the short term.
2: And if I may, Jane, just one question on the UK. There's been talk of Andy Burnham perhaps exercising flexibility with the fiscal rules. Do you think this implies scope for, you know, greater gilt issuance? And what could that mean for the pound?
1: Well, It doesn't sound good. I mean, what they have said is that the extra money, the flexibility, would be used to really fund infrastructure, which over the longer term, of course, should boost growth. But it's still something that's going to hit the gilts market. It is

0: still something which is going to have to be absorbed. You know, and so from that point of view, it is a negative factor. It is a worrying factor. And I think we will get to the budget on October the 28th. And I think the market can be a little bit nervous into that. Now, right now, I think what Burnham's tried to do is try to perhaps unleash a little bit more savings from the consumer by trying to make us feel better, by capping bus rises, bus fares, for instance, and trying to make us just feel good. But we know that's small fry. We know that the budget is not very far away. We know that we could all be paying more taxes, and I think that's going to make us more nervous generally. And if the gilts market is getting any sort of sense that we are going to have more supply, well, I don't think that's a particularly healthy scenario for the pound. So I think the pound could start to be a little bit more vulnerable going into the autumn.
1: When we're thinking about the inflationary pressures and we're watching energy prices rising again today, is there much differential that's going to weigh on euro pound? I'm not just saying that because I've come from the eurozone to the UK this week and I'm watching this rate closely.
0: Well, you know, if we do get a prolonged period of elevated gas and oil prices, then it does raise the prospect that various central banks may have to hike interest rates when they don't particularly want to. Now, we know the ECB has signaled that it's ready to go again. I would say that the governor of the Bank of England probably doesn't want to hike because the labour market perhaps isn't strong enough. But, of course, if there was an elevated period of higher energy prices, maybe the Bank of England is going to be forced into that, and I think the bar is very high for that, and I think that's probably a lot of economists are thinking that too, but they may have to go. With respect, I think, to the euro and the UK, I think growth is an issue.
2: Okay, Jane Foley, Head of FX Strategy at Rabobank, thank you for joining us.
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2: 7:53 in London. I'm Stephen Carroll. Let's bring you up to speed on where things are looking on markets this morning as we're counting down to the start of the cash equity session. We've got Eurostoxx 50 futures down by a 0.1%. FTSE 100 futures are a 0.1% lower as well. CAC 40 and DAX futures looking pretty flat this morning. Energy prices, though, are picking up steam. Brent crude is now 1.8% higher, $89.31. So we're not far off the $90 a barrel mark. WTI is at $83.65. Natural gas prices up 1.5% now on the Dutch TTF benchmark today as well. On currency markets, Bloomberg's dollar spot index just eking out some very small gains. The Japanese yen holding pretty steady at 159.22, so holding on to much of yesterday's weakness. The euro's at 115.35. Thinking about the inflationary impact of those higher energy prices, we do have government bond yields climbing this morning in Europe, up 2 basis points on the 10-year bond yield in Germany, 3 basis points higher on the 10-year French yield, which has just moved over 4%. So we'll be watching gilts at the open today as well. Looking towards Wall Street, Nasdaq futures have erased their earlier gains. They're now trading flat on the day. S&P E-mini futures just a touch softer as well. And we have been watching that headline out of Intel on the AI story, now announcing the upsizing of their share offering to $20 billion, confirming an earlier Bloomberg report, pricing it at $95 per share. 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
3: Thank you, Stephen, for that update. Well, let's check in on some of the stories our colleagues on the Markets Today live page are following. Kit Rees joins us now for more. Kit, let's start with the movements that we're seeing in oil prices. What have you been keeping an eye on?
4: Yes, so it looks like oil is making a comeback as a driver for markets. And I said yesterday that it looks like it's a quiet summer, but maybe not actually. So we're getting this return of inflation concerns with Brent hitting, well, going over $88 a barrel. It's its fourth day of straight gains and the highest level so far this month. So we're getting all of these inflation concerns creeping back, and we're going to be really watching government bond markets at the open. So yesterday, the 10-year gilt rose by nearly 7 basis points in a day, which is the biggest move so far this month too, but still below 5%, still below that key level, which we'll be keeping an eye on. Overall, this just raises worries that inflation's going to come back and central banks might have to tighten, and we're just going to be keeping an eye on whether there's going to be progress in talks in the Middle East. Stocks aren't seeing such big moves on the back of this, and it could also be a positive for the FTSE 100, given its big exposure to energy, but it's definitely something to keep an eye on.
2: Okay, well, thinking about the UK economy, we have some new retail sales figures out this morning. What do they tell us?
4: So usually warm weather is a good thing for retail sales, but actually maybe it's just been a bit too hot with all the heat waves. So the latest data from the BRC showed that the value of retail sales rose by 1.3% year-on-year in July, but this was much lower than last year and below the 12-month average. And non-food store sales actually fell. So we had this boost from the World Cup. This really helped food sales, but it just seems that people haven't been going to shops because it's just too hot. But they have been buying clothing and these affordable summer essentials, so that's a positive sign. But overall, it's just really difficult for the high street right now with the cost of living crisis, and the government's trying to figure out ways of reviving it. We've had this consultation on plans to crack down on new vaping and betting shops. So, you know, it's all going to be about growth and whether they can revive it, really.
2: Yeah, I'm really intrigued by this idea of like how hot is too hot to go shopping, because part of me thinks, ooh, shops are air conditioned. So maybe actually if it's hot, that could draw people in as well. But I get there's probably, I'm sure someone has determined this. It's probably like an ideal temperature of sort of 23 degrees where like if it's warm, it makes you think, oh, I want to buy summer clothes, but it's not too hot that you don't want to go outside.
4: Yeah, exactly. Yeah.
3: It certainly looks like it's going to be a bit hotter than ideal this week. Temperatures climbing still. But let's turn to earnings. Still some to come. What are you watching?
4: So we've had IHG today, which owns Holiday Inn and Crowne Plaza, those kind of brands. So it's seen disruption from the Middle East conflict. It's been a big theme for the sector. But it's actually had this offset by strength in its US business, thanks to growth in World Cup locations and also in Greater China over the Chinese New Year period. So its first half profit beat expectations. and, you know, it looks like it's weathering all these kind of travel disruptions. Then we also had Bellway, which is a house builder, and it said that the outlook is uncertain, that the rising mortgage rates we've seen have hit demand since April, and it's had a drop in reservation rates, and it's also focusing on controlling costs. And it also called on the government to introduce measures to help with affordability, like cutting stamp duty. So it just shows that it's really difficult for house builders right now, and there's just a lot of uncertainty, and there'll probably be more uncertainty heading into the autumn budget later in the year, and it's just a bit tough.
3: Okay, thank you, Kit, for that update. That's Kit Rees from our Markets Today live page. And for these stories and the latest UK market moves, you can find the Markets Today live page at bloomberg.co.uk or by typing TLive on the terminal.
2: Coming up in the next hour of Bloomberg Daybreak Europe, we're going to bring you the European market open. We've got futures, as we say, pointing slightly lower, but we will be watching FTSE 100 listed companies, the likes of BP and Shell, given that oil prices are climbing now up nearly 2% on Brent crude, so over $89 a barrel. FTSE 100 futures, though, are still that touch weaker this morning. This is going to be part of the conversation going through the rest of the day as well, as we're thinking about the potential effects on inflation that's being reflected in government bond markets as well. So we're watching gilts at the open to see how they're being priced in by markets. This on a day, of course, where we're also counting down to tomorrow's US CPI print. Tibor, great to have you with us on radio this hour. Lizzie Burden's going to join me for the European market open coming up next. This is Bloomberg.

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1: The slower pace of inflation being seen here.
0: Will headline and core inflation rise slightly as economists expect?
2: And what will it mean for the Fed?
3: A set of economists looking for a disinflationary vector.
0: Instant reaction on Bloomberg Surveillance.
4: Costs are going to be higher. That's just the way it is.
0: Inflation in focus.
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7: This is Bloomberg Daybreak Europe for this Tuesday, the 11th of August from London. Coming up today.
8: A high degree of concern. Europe's fifth major heatwave of the summer threatens crops, power supplies and critically low rivers.
7: The art of no deal. Trump makes sweeping new demands on Iran as hopes for an agreement fade.
8: An elaborate ruse. The US president is said to have used a catering truck to secretly switch planes in response to an Iranian assassination threat.
7: Plus, a capital idea. Nvidia brings together Wall Street giants to source $500 billion for AI infrastructure.
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7: On the markets, the Stock 600 starting the day just slightly higher. The FTSE 100 also up by a couple of points, just 5 points higher at the open. The DAX in Frankfurt, a 0.1% higher. And the CAC 40 in Paris, actually slightly lower. Energy is the best performing sector at the open, up by 1.1%. That's not surprising given the rise that we're seeing in oil and gas prices. Brent crude's 1.6% higher on the day at $89.14. Elsewhere on markets, we're looking at the 10-year gilt yield rising by 2.5 basis points at the open, just over 5% now, as we're thinking about the inflationary impact of those higher oil prices. Futures on Wall Street for the moment looking pretty flat. NASDAQ futures just up 0.1%. Those are your markets.
8: Now to our top stories. Intense heat is again sweeping across Europe, deepening drought and adding pressure on rivers, crops and power grids too. Temperatures in parts of France are forecast to hit as high as 39 degrees Celsius this week, while southern England could reach the mid-30s. The River Rhine is at record lows and a key shipping point, with water levels expected to fall to just 4 centimetres by Friday. France is also forecasting its smallest corn harvest since 1980 as a result of the weather. Professor Marco Springman is a senior researcher at Oxford University covering climate change and food systems.
10: What is more concerning is the price of foods. So when we have any kind of climate-related yield shock or any yield shock per se, then prices usually go up, so food will be more expensive. At the moment, we have fairly high yield shocks, up to even 20%.
8: Professor Marco Springman spoke as it was announced that almost three quarters of England is now officially in drought.
7: Across the Atlantic, the United States has just recorded its hottest month since records began 132 years ago. The average temperature across the continental United States reached 24.9 degrees Celsius in July, narrowly beating the previous record set in 1936. Forecasters expect the extreme heat to persist in parts of the country this month, with experts warning more records could fall this year.
8: US President Donald Trump has made new demands for compensation from Iran, further dimming hopes of a quick deal. Writing on social media, Trump said that Tehran should pay for people killed or wounded by Iranian actions. The demands come after Iran reiterated its own calls for reparations from the US and Israel, tying the issue directly to reopening the Strait of Hormuz. Over the weekend, Trump had signalled that he was prepared to let economic stress build on Iran rather than launch fresh military strikes. Jennifer Welch is chief geoeconomics analyst for Bloomberg Economics.
11: The administration's trying to take attention off of the war that is not going the way that they want it to, and they're running out of good options. Mm. And in particular, the president's talking about now just letting economic pressure do the work for it. Well, we've had a blockade in place for months. We've had sanctions on Iran for 46 years. Those haven't forced Tehran to capitulate.
8: That's Jennifer Welch from Bloomberg Economics. The renewed tensions helped push Brent crude up 5% yesterday, with the benchmark now holding near $88 a barrel.
7: Reports are emerging of an extraordinary operation to protect President Trump from an Iranian assassination threat last month. The Washington Post says Trump's older Air Force One jet was used as a decoy while he secretly flew from Turkey to Britain on a smaller military aircraft. Bloomberg's Chris Pitt has the details.
12: Trump had arrived at the NATO summit in Ankara aboard his new Qatari-gifted Air Force One. The plane was then sent ahead to Britain for a transatlantic journey home, while Trump was filmed boarding the older Air Force One in Turkey. At the time, Trump denied the change was about security, saying it was simply to show the newer jet to US service members in the UK. The New York Times later reported that a credible Iranian threat had prompted the Secret Service to recommend a change of aircraft. But the Washington Post now says the security operation went much further with another secret switch. It says Trump was taken off the older Air Force One in an airport catering truck and transferred onto a smaller military plane. The legacy presidential plane then flew to Britain as a decoy, carrying journalists and some White House staff who believed the president was still aboard. In London, Chris Pitt, Bloomberg Radio.
8: NVIDIA is sourcing $500 billion in new financing for AI infrastructure from Wall Street. Six firms, including KKR, Brookfield and Goldman Sachs, are providing the capital, which will be used to underwrite projects from NVIDIA's clients. Bloomberg's senior executive editor for tech, Tom Giles, says it's a way to reassure skeptics concerned about circular financing.
13: The concern is that should demand not materialize as quickly as hoped, that that could result in, you know, something catastrophic for the industry. So the more companies you have, like Apollo and others, BlackRock, Blackstone, putting their necks on the line, the more that should give the market a bit of a sense of reassurance that they're all in this together. NVIDIA's not alone.
8: Tom Giles adds, although the headline number is large, there are few details on the timing and structure of the financing. Both NVIDIA and Wall Street have already poured hundreds of billions of dollars into funding the worldwide AI data center boom.
7: And the British Prime Minister Andy Burnham plans to crack down on the number of new vaping and betting shops. The government wants councils to be able to take more control of what's on their high streets. Bloomberg's James Wilcock has the story.
14: There are roughly 300,000 retail businesses in the UK. One in five of those sell vapes or e-cigarettes, according to a government impact assessment. Alongside gambling shops, they're the target of the relatively new Prime Minister Andy Burnham. He's on a mission to win over the public with a series of low-cost, voter-friendly policies. Now, the rise of online shopping has fundamentally changed how most people experience their high street. The question is if these new plans can help drive a growth agenda or a puff of smoke. In London, James Wilcock, Bloomberg Radio.
8: Those are your top stories this morning. On the markets, the Stock 600 is flat to the upside, the FTSE 100 is flat to the downside, and on Wall Street, S&P E-mini futures are also flat to the downside.
7: Well, in a moment, we will bring you more on what's been happening on markets. We're watching the Japanese yen, continued weakness in the currency today. But another story that we've been reading this morning about the preparing for more regular wildfires in the UK. So as we're expecting the fifth heat wave in Europe this summer to arrive in the next couple of days, our Bloomberg opinion columnist Laura Williams has been writing about the risk from wildfires, given not only the numbers but also the severity that makes them much more difficult to control. So at the end of July, Fire Service in England and Wales had responded to 716 wildfires, which was slightly lower in terms of numbers than the previous year, but worryingly the fires are harder to control, and as Laura puts it, it's time for the UK to grapple with its newfound flammability.
8: Yeah, there are steps already being taken. You've got wildfire management plans in national parks and forests, and £97 million was made available by the UK government to upgrade fire vehicles and equipment in June. You also had training of specialist firefighters to be deployed in key areas. But Stephen, I think another leg that they could go would be to train the military, because neither UK military nor fire and rescue units have any aerial attack capabilities.
7: Right.
8: And it's the helicopters that are capable of dumping water over flames that are provided by private contractors. So there's an inefficiency. Maybe we'll see conversations starting to take place about how to fix that.
7: Yeah, and a really good read on that subject from Laura Williams from Bloomberg Opinion. So bloomberg.com/opinion is where you'll find that piece. Well, as we are looking at temperatures rising across Western Europe again, focus is turning to how food supplies are being affected by these repeated heat waves that Europe is seeing this year. Our European agriculture reporter, Eleanor Thornburg, joins us in studio for more. Eleanor, good to talk to you. What have the heat waves that we've seen so far this year in Europe meant for farmers?
15: I mean, the bottom line is that Europe is now heading for a very poor grain harvest. So production is potentially falling by more than 9% this year. Granted, that's coming from a bumper crop, a record crop last year, but that's still one of the sharpest declines we've seen in decades. So these repeated heat waves and very dry conditions have damaged crops across the board. There isn't really one that's gotten off scot-free. So wheat is badly hit. Even niche crops like sunflowers have been suffering, but it's mainly corn, which I think you guys touched on earlier, which is seeing the biggest hit. So France, for example, seeing the smallest corn crop since 1980 actually could be poised to be worse than that. But the consequence of all of this is that Europe will have less grain available to export and will probably need to import more to meet their demands, especially for things like animal feed. And we're already seeing that tight outlook reflected in markets. So wheat and corn prices have risen sharply since June. So the bottom line is that Europe is producing less grain, so more imports, and markets are already pricing in that tighter supply picture.
8: And of course, it compounds pre-existing issues. We already had the war in Ukraine putting pressure on foodstuffs and the transportation of them. What's been the effect on food prices?
15: Yeah, I mean, it's difficult to tell at this stage because it takes some time for kind of these pressures to feed into food markets, but we are already seeing signs of nerves perhaps. So like last week, for example, the United Nations index of global food commodity prices rose to its highest since January 2023. So that's more than 3 years. Yes, that's below the peak of 2022 when Russia invaded Ukraine, but if prices, especially grain prices, remain elevated, some of that pressure could eventually feed through to consumers, i.e. supermarket shelves. But yeah, attention is essentially turning to the next crop. That will determine how long-lasting this impact could be. So farmers will soon need to prepare fields and begin autumn sowing. But if soil remains this dry, that could make planting and crop establishment much more difficult.
7: What about issues in terms of transport, though? Because it's not just the growing of the crops that's the problem. It's actually getting it around is also posing a challenge.
15: Exactly. So what's interesting at the moment is that weather isn't just impacting how much grain farmers can grow. It's affecting their ability to move it. So the heat and the lack of rainfall, which has pushed the Danube to exceptionally low levels. That means that barges, which are these smaller boats which can kind of carry grains from smaller terminals through smaller streams, they're having to carry lighter loads, which makes grain transportation slower and more expensive. And that's particularly significant at the moment because the Danube has become an important alternative route for Ukrainian grain when its traditional Black Sea ports are disrupted, which is what's happening right now. These ports are under renewed pressure because Russia and Ukraine have intensified attacks on ports, on ships, on grain infrastructure. So yes, essentially you have almost geopolitical tensions and weather converging. Black Sea routes are facing renewed disruption just as low water levels constrain one of the main alternatives.
8: And Eleanor, I wouldn't expect you to have a crystal ball to be able to tell me how long these heat waves are going to last, but let's say from what's already happened, how long lasting will the effects of this summer's heat waves be on food supplies likely?
15: Yeah, it's hard to tell. I think it will all boil down to rainfall. If the rainfall comes over the next coming weeks, we could be out of the woods. But if this dryness persists into autumn, this stops being just a kind of a bad harvest story and it becomes a planting story too. So potentially extending the impact of this summer's extreme weather into next year's crop.
7: Okay, Eleanor, thanks for joining us this morning. Eleanor Thornburg there, our European agriculture reporter.
8: Well, turning back to markets, we can speak to our currency and rate strategist, Venn Ram. Venn, I'm watching the yen closely this morning. Of course, we've had broader Japanese markets closed today for a public holiday, but the yen pretty steady now. 159.30 per dollar is where we trade. Has the intervention, can we say now, failed?
16: Well, definitely. I think that it is on the path to failure. There is no question about it. And it should be pretty evident to the Japanese authorities that, look, the 160, 162 levels that they were defending as a line in the sand is now at risk of being taken out yet again. Now, they have thrown the Japanese authorities have thrown something like 140, 150 billion over the past couple of years in interventions alone. And clearly that has failed to solve the problem. The problem is, you know, Japan doesn't have the fiscal room to keep spending. And the government has put out a supplementary budget. And at the same time, and the Bank of Japan has fallen behind the curve. So you've got a combustible combination, a central bank that is still in accommodatory mode, and a government that is spending, loosening the purse strings. That is a combustible combination in the markets. And bond, you can take on pretty much anyone in the world, but not the bond markets. And Japan is trying to do that very thing, taking on the bond markets with things that they shouldn't be doing, really. And so the short answer to the question is that, look, they can't cure this problem by just merely throwing money at the foreign exchange markets. They need to fundamentally address what the problem is, which is the lack of fiscal discipline and a central bank that is continues to be accommodative when it needs to move into restrictive or at the very least a neutral rate zone.
7: Yeah, I mean, that's going to be a very interesting question as we're thinking about the trajectory down to the next BOJ meeting as well. But we're also, of course, looking ahead to tomorrow's CPI print out of the US as well. I mean, will tomorrow's inflation print change the Fed's thinking when we're thinking about their next meeting?
16: Well, if we assume it's going to be an acceleration, then perhaps, yes, some of the more hawkish-minded members on the Fed, FOMC, may be inclined to put up rates. But the thing is, the Fed has been missing the inflation target for the better part of 5 years now, and they've shown a clear reluctance to raise rates. And that, taken together with last week's jobless data, which showed a contraction, is going to cause some the dovish members on the committee to think, you know what, maybe we should hold off on any action, because at least that way we are not going to harm the economy if this soft patch in the jobs market proves to be a striking pattern. So I think that, you know, the bar for the Fed to act anytime soon is higher after the jobs data.
8: And to what extent are European bonds at mercy of the Iran headlines? You know, we can factor in the US CPI print then, but does it ultimately come back to the geopolitics?
16: Well, I think to a large extent, yes, it comes down to geopolitics. But Lizzie, I would say one thing. If you look at the German 2-year yield, we are now the 2-year yield exceeds the benchmark rate by well more than 50 basis points. So the market conditions are already a lot tighter than where the European Central Bank is. And if you look at the UK, it's a similar story. The 2-year yield is above the Bank of England's rate by a punitive 60 basis points. So the markets are doing a lot of the hard work and the heavy lifting for the central banks. But, you know, I think that the European Central Bank is probably going to raise rates once more this year. And the Bank of England, we are not even sure they're going to raise rates this year. So I think that the bonds are extremely cheap in Europe at the moment. And I don't think that can continue forever, even if crude prices nudge slightly higher from here.
7: Okay, well, keeping us interested anyways, we're watching those market movements for now. Ven, thank you very much. Ven Ran, our Markets Live strategist, and you can read more from Ven on the terminal by typing MLive. Coming up next on Bloomberg Daybreak Europe, we're going to continue our look ahead to the US CPI print out tomorrow and bring you our conversation with Yi Shin Hung, the president and CEO of State Street Investment Management. That's next. This is Bloomberg.

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2: 8:21 a.m. in London. I'm Lizzie Burden and we check the markets for you all day long here on Bloomberg Radio. Well, at the start of the cash trade here in Europe, the Stoxx 600 is up 0.1%. The CAC 40 in Paris flat to the downside. The DAX in Frankfurt flat to the upside. And the FTSE 100 flat to the downside as well. So not much doing this morning. We're really waiting for a catalyst, waiting for that US CPI report to come out. But also kind of brushing aside the geopolitics, we have got Brent up more than 2% now, $89.49 a barrel, and oil's four-day rally coming back to the lack of progress in the Middle East. It's pushing bond yields higher across the European curve, the Treasury curve as well. We are seeing the 10-year Treasury yield up 2 basis points at 4.72%. Outsized moves for the 2-year gilt yield up 4 basis points at 4.38%. And indeed, if you break down the European Stoxx 600 by sector, energy, unsurprisingly, is the best performer, up 1.2% off the back of that higher oil price. Now, as we look ahead to the Wall Street Open, US futures are flat to the downside and euro dollar, as things stand, trading at a 1.15 handle. That's your Bloomberg Business Flash. 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
3: Lizzie, thank you. US President Donald Trump has made new demands for compensation from Iran, further dimming hopes of a quick deal. The demands come after Iran reiterated its own calls for reparations from the US and Israel, tying the issue directly to reopening the Strait of Hormuz. At least 132 people are reported to have died in yesterday's earthquake in Colombia. The magnitude 7.4 quake near the town of San Jose del Palmar toppled buildings and buried people under rubble. And Ukraine has attacked a large oil refinery deep inside Russia, continuing its strategy of targeting energy infrastructure. The country's military says it struck the Tenneco oil refinery, although Bloomberg couldn't verify the information. Those are some of our global news headlines.
2: Now to another of our top interviews. Yixin Hung, President and CEO of State Street Investment Management, has been speaking to Bloomberg's Lisa Abramovitz and Anne-Marie Hordern about the current state of the US economy. She says that market participants are still chasing growth opportunities despite the constantly shifting landscape. So let's take a listen to some of that conversation.
4: You know, what we've seen all year is that money is moving into money market funds. It hasn't really shifted, even though the market regime has changed. And I think in large part because expectations of yields remaining at more elevated levels than they've been is attractive, and it's an opportunity to leverage it for opportunistic moves into the market, but it is becoming what we see as a durable asset class.
5: So it's a durable asset class at a time where people are expecting the Fed to likely remain on hold or potentially raise rates at some point. I'm just wondering what it would take to unlock that $8 trillion in money market funds or wherever it is right now to go into the financing of the data center build out that we see every single day, with Intel necessarily raising another $15 billion in equity as they were just announcing.
4: Well, you know, what we've seen is that investors are really wanting to barbell their portfolios. So they're leaning into a lot of the AI story, where the growth is in the market, and second quarter earnings are a really good example of that. Same time, lots of money are flowing into the fixed income market. But we see asset classes like cash, gold, commodities, private markets is sort of like the anchor to a lot of portfolios. So I'm not sure we're necessarily going to see that much of a shift.
5: Private markets is the anchor for individual, like, wealth portfolios or institutions or both. Has that sort of shifted since earlier this morning? So, earlier this year, I meant.
4: Mostly from an institutional standpoint. You know, we've focused a lot on private credit. We continue to see institutions move in large part because private credit tends to have floating rate interest rates. So that's attractive in this environment. Where we've been focused as a firm is really on the investment grade sector, introducing modest exposures into three ETFs we launched with Apollo, and introducing private equity, private credit, and real estate into our target date fund series. Modest amounts, 10%, but it adds added diversification and an opportunity for individual investors to take the longest horizon investment that they have and benefit from the value creation we're seeing in the private markets.
6: When you look at financial markets and this year alone, do you think it would matter if the Fed raised interest rates? Would that change your allocation?
4: Not significantly. We are overweight equities today, U.S. first primarily, emerging markets secondarily, and I think it's really on the back of tremendous corporate earnings strength. We think that the economy is in pretty good shape, although from our perspective, we believe the Fed really should hold steady on rates, and that's what we're calling for the balance of this year. But to the extent the Fed does move, and it's already indicated, it has a more inclination to move faster, but gradually. We think the economy is robust still, but at the same time, where our worries are on the labor market, and so that's why we view interest rates being steady as
6: the better
4: case.
6: What are you so concerned about with the labor market? It's been kind of this no hire, no fire paralysis, really, for a while.
4: Exactly. And, you know, I think with the Friday report, it showed the labor economy being a little bit weaker. It's not a really strong source of inflation. And it's really that inflation picture that guides us to say this is not a time to be raising rates.
5: You know, there's a big discussion right now in the Federal Reserve and frankly in markets about artificial intelligence and how inflationary it's going to be versus the productivity boom that a lot of people are talking about. We're seeing, for example, the idea that you are seeing growth continue to accelerate even with some of the inflationary components tied to labor, for example, come in. What are you seeing at State Street in particular of how you're deploying some of the AI tools, the efficiency versus the cost?
4: You know, I think it is still early days for a lot of companies. I mean, clearly every single company is investing heavily, as we are at State Street. Where we see tremendous opportunities is with, you know, a very significant processes, data intensive, sometimes very manual efforts, enormous efficiency gains. But we also see revenue opportunities too, as we think about streamlining our investment process post-trade, if you will. And then also customizing to clients, being able to provide what we do for very, very large institutions all the way through to individual investors.
5: We've seen already the financial industry contract a little bit on a headcount front. I just wonder from your vantage point how you think about the growth of State Street as it surpasses $6 trillion and its footprint, its headcount footprint in response to the greater efficiency that you can do. Is it just grow the assets by keeping the footprint the same? Is it potentially shrinking the total size of the employee base versus the overall assets?
4: You know, we see AI as just an enabler, enabling our people to be able to do more. And so we don't see this really as a headcount reduction play, but more so a benefit to being able to serve our clients even better on a global basis.
6: When will you know that it's fully worked, all of your AI investments that you're putting into the firm? Do you see it now? Do you actually see employees being more productive on a day-to-day basis?
4: We're gradually seeing it, but as I said, I think it is early days. Once we really see meaningful moves in terms of whether it's margin or revenue acceleration, I think that'll be the time. I expect that'll be maybe a year, two, 3 years out.
2: So that was State Street Investment Management's Yi Shin Hung speaking to Bloomberg's Lisa Abramovitz and Anne-Marie Hordern. We'll have a check of the markets for you next.
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7: I think we're seeing a slow softening of the labour market. We're seeing a slow disinflation.
8: The pressure on energy prices creates potential headwinds on inflation. I do expect spikes of volatility to continue for the rest of the year.
9: When there are clouds on the horizon, the captain stays on the ship. And this captain is staying on this ship.
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2: 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I'm Lizzie Burden.
3: And I'm Stephen Carroll. 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On the markets, not much doing in European equity markets. We've got the Stock 600 up by 0.1%. The FTSE 100 is 0.1% lower. Things pretty flat on the French and German markets as well. Energy companies are being helped, though, by the rising energy prices. Brent crude is now up by 2%, $89.47. WTI is up 2%. As well. Natural gas prices 0.7 higher on the Dutch TTF benchmark, although pairing some of the earlier gains that we've seen and the inflation concerns feeding into European bond markets as well. 10-year gilt yields up 4 basis points to 5.03%.
2: Now a reminder of our top stories this morning. Intense heat is again sweeping across Europe, deepening drought and adding to pressure on rivers, crops and power grids. Temperatures in parts of France are forecast to hit as high as 39 degrees Celsius this week, while southern England could reach the mid-30s. The River Rhine is at record lows at a key key shipping point, with water levels expected to fall to just 4 centimetres by Friday. France is also forecasting its smallest corn harvest since 1980 as a result of the weather. Climate scientist Ella Gilbert says things could get worse from here.
10: We're likely to see more kind of extreme weather, extreme heat waves, extreme wildfires. El Nino is about to kick in really in a serious way. So I imagine that 2027 is going to be hotter.
2: Ella Gilbert spoke as it was announced yesterday that almost three quarters of England is now officially in drought.
3: US President Donald Trump has made new demands for compensation from Iran, further dimming hopes of a quick deal. Writing on social media, Trump said that Tehran should pay for people killed or wounded by Iranian actions. The demands come after Iran reiterated its own calls for reparations from the US and Israel, tying the issue directly to reopening the Strait of Hormuz. Over the weekend, Trump had suggested that he favours letting economic stress on Iran build rather than launching fresh military strikes. Jennifer Welch is Chief Geoeconomics Analyst for Bloomberg Economics.
11: It's hard to see why they would work now, especially when the messages that we're getting out of Tehran are that they are more emboldened than ever, and they are pushing for more than they ever have before in terms of what they want from the United States before they even consider reopening the strait.
3: That's Jennifer Welch from Bloomberg Economics. The rude tensions have helped push Brent crude up another 5% yesterday, 2% today. Is the benchmark now over $89 a barrel?
2: UniCredit and Commerzbank have begun formal talks on managing the expected change in regulatory control of the German lender. Sources say the two banks' CEOs discussed the accounting, legal and risk implications of the ECB treating Commerzbank as a UniCredit subsidiary. However, in a sign that finding common ground won't be easy, the UniCredit executives say that they remain committed to proposals including cuts to Commerzbank's international operations.
3: Mark Zuckerberg has published a 6,500-word essay on artificial intelligence, emphasising his belief that wider access to AI models is key to the industry's future. Meta's CEO says he still supports open source AI and challenges the notion that concentration of power in a few companies can ensure safety. It comes as the company introduces a downloadable AI model that can run on a personal computer.
2: And the Google co-founder Sergey Brin has spent more than $100 million trying to defeat a proposed wealth tax in California. He's the biggest supporter of the campaign against a bill which would impose a one-time 5% tax on the wealth of the state's billionaires. Brin has poured money into Building a Better California, the organisation leading opposition to the measure. According to the Bloomberg Billionaires Index, he's worth around $282 billion.
3: Those are some of our top stories on the programme this morning. Coming up next on Bloomberg Daybreak Europe, we're going to discuss what's moving markets with Benedikt Loh, who is equity derivative strategist at BNP Paribas. This is where looking at stocks being fairly muted today, although thinking about some of those big announcements in the tech space as well and what they mean for the AI trade. NASDAQ futures are up 0.1% this morning. We've had Intel announcing that it's upping its share sale to $20 billion to fund its AI plans, confirming our earlier reporting here at Bloomberg. And that's on top of the $500 billion funding commitment that Nvidia has secured from big Wall Street names. So lots to discuss next. This is Bloomberg.

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1: 8:40 a.m. in London. I'm Lizzie Burden, and we check the markets for you all day long here on Bloomberg Radio. And there's still not much doing in the European cash session so far. The Stock 600's flat to the upside. The FTSE 100 flat to the downside. The CAC 40 in Paris flat to the downside, as is the DAX in Frankfurt. So let's look under the hood. Still not a whole lot of action there. You've only got about a quarter of sectors in positive territory, but energy leading the gains up 1.3%, which brings us down to the oil price. Brent up 1.9% to $89.30. The barrel right now, given the lack of progress in the Middle East. But as you can see, stocks still pretty resilient despite the geopolitics. In the US, Wall Street futures are completely flat for S&P E-minis. Nasdaq futures up 0.1%. And it's been a choppy session in Asia. Again, not much doing, but we are having to factor in that Japan's closed for a holiday. The MSCI Asia Pacific Index, excluding Japan, was down, flat to the downside. So a very, very quiet session in all when it comes to the futures and stocks picture. In your bond space, though, you are seeing that higher oil price translating. So the 10-year Treasury yield, now that it's open for cash trading, up 2 basis points at 4.72%. Yields higher across the European curve, across the continent. And a standout is the 2-year gilt yield, up 5 basis points at 4.38%. Currently looking at euro dollar just weaker a touch at a 115 handle. That's your Bloomberg Business Flash. Now with more on what's going on around the world, here's Stephen Carroll.
2: Lizzie, thank you very much. US President Donald Trump has made new demands for compensation from Iran, further dimming hopes of a quick deal. The demands come after Iran reiterated its own calls for reparations from the US and Israel, tying the issue directly to reopening the Strait of Hormuz. At least 132 people are reported to have died in yesterday's earthquake in Colombia. The magnitude 7.4 quake near the town of San Jose del Palmar toppled buildings and buried people under rubble. And Ukraine has attacked a large oil refinery deep inside Russia, continuing its strategy of targeting energy infrastructure. The country's military says it struck the Tenneco oil refinery, though Bloomberg couldn't verify the information. Those are some of our global news headlines.
1: Well, as I say, European stocks are struggling for direction this morning. Just a few companies reporting earnings. Goldman Sachs strategists have actually raised their earnings outlook for the region following what has been Europe's strongest earnings season since 2023. Now, for analysis, we're joined in studio by Benedict Lowe, equity derivative strategist at BNP Paribas. Good to have you back.
3: Thank you.
1: So it's been momentous, actually, this earnings season here in Europe. And I wonder if you think that the momentum here in Europe can continue in the coming quarter.

0: It's the tech stock, and on the other side, we are the losers. Those have been consumer discretionaries and autos. Now, what we've noticed since the rebound in early August post the tech sell-off is that the laggers are starting to catch up. The autos, the real estates, the telcos, they're starting to rise. And our take is that we expect a cyclical recovery to happen. We're starting to see some signs of growth picking up, activities on the rise, and this type of environment tend to be positive for the more domestic cyclical type of stocks. So we are actually quite positive. We've called it bullish in a range, given the fact that seasonality is not positive for stocks up until the end of September, and given that a lot is in the price, but we do expect those more cyclical sectors to catch up.
1: I wonder, though, how you factor in the higher energy prices to that as well, though, because, I mean, the impact of how customers down the line or consumers down the line are going to try to parse that. We've had some money being taken out of savings, which is, generally speaking, good news in Europe, given that we are a continent of savers. But is that a concern that perhaps that sentiment could be dented down the line if we continue to see energy prices at these levels?
0: Yeah, there is a worry around the consumer, but what we have at the same time is huge amount of capex that are done, whether on defense, even on AI in Europe, that are doing a bit of a counterpoint to those higher energy prices. So we're seeing from a company perspective, earnings have been good. They're on the rise. They're supposed to continue to be strong. So we have those kind of two things where it's negative for the consumer, but at a company level, they're still able to extract good margin with those capex themes.
2: And when it comes to AI, I wonder how you're trading it, because we've seen this kind of turnaround in the dynamic between the chip makers and software, where you've got software companies telling us that AI is getting cheaper to use, customers are sticking with them rather than trying to build their own AI tools from scratch. And then on top of that, you've got the cheap AI models out of China flooding the market. Is it time to be a little more positive on software companies and a little harsher when it comes to hardware?
0: So what I would say on that is we've learned two important things in the last week of the earnings season. So that was 2 weeks ago in the US. We learned, first of all, that the hyperscalers' capex is starting to plateau. And that is seen as a positive indicator for markets, meaning, yes, they're going to come to the market with huge amount of issuance, but the numbers are no longer rising. They're starting to plateau. And the second part is we're starting to see signs of monetization. So they had a huge capex, but they're able to turn in better earnings. So that were two positive signs that really helped the rebound that we saw over the past 10 days or so, that the picture is kind of turning on those. Now, the software versus hardware has been one of the difficult trade. There is a bit of an entry point of the software levels, but long term, it's probably going to remain some strong headwind for that sector.
1: Do you feel that Europe is positioned to be able to benefit from the productivity gains from AI? Obviously, we're very much focused on where the spending is coming from at this moment, but there is, of course, a potential for huge transformation when it comes to how companies will do business as the technology is being rolled out.
0: Yeah, I think there's a lot of downbeat news on Europe that we're lagging on AI and all of that. And at the company level, I would say, yes, we don't have the market leader maybe on some of those themes like we have in the US or there is in China or in Asia. But what I would say on that is we're seeing the adoptions of AI tools in companies in Europe that is actually quite good. So we're seeing at the companies levels, people like companies are investing in those tools and productivity gains should come out of that. So it may be not that we don't have the mega cap on those, but we should still benefit from the productivity gains at the economy level.
2: And outside of the AI supply chain and where you're positioned along that, how do you hedge the AI trade? I mean, some people have talked to us about healthcare as an option, but then I think to the political risk that comes along with healthcare, especially when it comes to drug pricing in the US. What's your answer to that? How do you hedge AI?
0: Yeah. So what I would say on this is H1 has been all about AI. That was the main theme. Now, what we're thinking for H2 is that AI is probably going to remain the number one theme, but there's other opportunities to look at. There's been sectors that have been overlooked and where we think there's going to be catch up. In Europe, we like the defense sectors. There's going to be huge capex coming from the German fiscal stimulus. And we're seeing also on the banking sector, we actually have a positive take on banks. PMIs are good, economy is picking up. We expect long end yield to continue to rise in Europe. So all of that cyclical backdrop is positive for banks. So we're saying AI is still likely to be dominating the market. But given the extreme levels of vol we saw on those names,

0: some portion of that investment should be relocated with themes with lower volatility. And there's great opportunity in Europe for that.
1: Just on the German fiscal stimulus, is that money getting spent as quickly as you would have hoped, or how are you viewing the trajectory for that?
0: So again, here it's been a story of two parts in Europe this year. First part of the year, disappointment. There were high stocks level and we didn't see that capex spending. Now what we're seeing is new orders on defense have picked up massively and the production is lagging. With stocks that are getting depleted, we're expecting production and industrial production to pick up in the end of the year, and that should be positive for all of the defense stocks.
2: Benedict, great to see you. Benedict Lowe there, equity derivative strategist at BNP Paribas. Thank you very much for coming to see us. Well, we are looking at a pretty boring session, shall we say,
1: Libby,
2: Stephen.
1: Don't
2: I'd like
1: say
2: some
1: that.
2: Excitement in my morning. Stock 600, flat to the downside. Come on.
1: Never a dull moment when you're with us in studio, Lizzie. I mean, at this stage. Coming up next to the programme, we're going to check in on some of the stocks that are on the move. And there are stocks on the move in Europe in the first hour of European trading. Chloe Mellet is going to join us with a look at the details of some of that. Among them, we had some of those last earnings reports that we've had out this morning. Intercontinental Hotels Group. Interesting when we look at the regional breakdown of where their strength is coming from, too. And we're also watching shares in Uniper, another company benefiting from the data centre investment story as well. Stay with us for

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2: 8.53 in London. Good morning, I'm Stephen Carroll. So the Stock 600 down by a tenth of 1%. The FTSE 100 is 0.2 lower. Very small gains on the Italian and Spanish indices this morning, but we've got French and German markets a touch lower. Not so much on the headline moves, though. We are looking at the sector basis. Energy stocks are doing well. Best performing on the Stock 600, up by 1.25%. That's as we're watching. Oil prices continue to rise now. Brent crude's actually 2.2% higher on the day. It's heading for $90 a barrel, 89.64 at the moment. WTI has just gone over $84 a barrel. Natural gas prices are rising too, although not by the same sort of proportions. We've got the TTF benchmark for natural gas up by 0.7% this morning. Considering the inflationary impact of that, we have government bond yields rising in Europe as well. The 10-year bond yield in Germany is up by 2 basis points. 10-year gilt yield's up by 5 basis points too. So the question of what that's going to mean for central banks and focus for markets. On currency markets, the Bloomberg Dollar Spot Index just eking out some very small gains. We've got the euro at 115.35, and we're watching the Japanese yen. It's steady today, but holding on to those sliding those losses that we saw yesterday when it slid by 1%. It's currently trading at 159.32 against the dollar, having now erased half of the gains from that joint US-Japan intervention in the markets. That is your Bloomberg Radio Business Flash.
3: Let's take a look at some of the stocks on the move today in Europe. I'm Lizzie Burden with Stephen Carroll, and we're joined by Bloomberg reporter Chloe Melly. And Chloe, I want to start in the hotel sector. IHG, Intercontinental Hotels, we've had various reports out. So let's start with Intercon, hoping their earnings performance is here to stay.
4: Yes, absolutely. So IHG is down actually slightly this morning because of a small miss on the operating profit metric. But overall, this is actually a pretty solid result from IHG. We've got particular strength in the US market, and that was attributed to two things in particular. So one of them being a very strong economy in the US. So I interviewed the CFO this morning, and he said, you know, employment levels are very high, consumers are spending, wages are kind of keeping up with inflation, and there's been so much investment across so many parts of the economy, including AI, of course, and that's driving a pretty strong growth in the US economy and translating into that travel demand. And so that's been one of the key growth drivers. And then the other thing, and that's more of a one-off, of course, is the World Cup. And of course, that demand for hotel rooms in all of the cities where those matches were held. And so both of those things have led to a pretty strong performance, pretty solid performance in the US, and that helped to offset the impact of the war in Iran, of course, that is still holding back growth in that region. Although the CFO also did say that travel demand is holding up quite well kind of across all of the other regions. So it seems that there's not been that much impact in terms of weaker consumer confidence in other geographic segments. And so he also said that Asia actually could be an important growth driver going forward, especially given the fact that wealth is increasing more and more in places like India and China, and that means more international travel in those places as well. And so that's going to be an area where the company is really looking forward to in the next few quarters, next few years as well.
2: Okay, well, great to get the details of your conversation with the CFO of Intercontinental Hotels this morning, Chloe. Let's turn next, though, to defence stocks in Europe. And analysts are looking again at the sector.
4: Yeah, so there's a big note from RBC and another one from Barclays this morning on that European defence sector. So if we start with RBC, we've got Rheinmetall, Leonardo, Thales getting an outperform rating at RBC, with the analysts saying that European rearmament could support annual defence spending growth of 16% through to 2030, and then further growth well into the next decade, slightly more modest growth, but still quite solid growth after 2030. And they said that procurement spend is expected to grow at double the overall market in Europe, and is currently underappreciated by the market, with Germany, France and Sweden in particular being a kind of key growth areas. So the visibility on growth is great, essentially, is what the RBC analysts are saying, with Rheinmetall as a particular winner. And then Barclays analysts have said that European defence names have corrected recently, but that the numbers still work. So the fundamentals are essentially still there, with the likes of Kongsberg and Saab being quite well positioned as well.
3: And Chloe, Swiss eye care company Alcon selling a positive vision for the company and its earnings.
4: Yeah, lots of puns today. So Alcon makes contact lenses, eye drops, etc. It had second quarter results that were quite solid, ahead of expectations, and it also boosted its guidance this morning. So the upgrade into guidance was particularly, mainly thanks to an expected tariff refund, US tariff refund, in the third quarter. So that's led shares higher this morning. Analysts have noted that the margins have improved, and they've been surprised quite positively by this guidance upgrade, given that some investors and analysts were actually expecting a downgrade to the outlook. Although, you know, if we think about the slightly more negative side of things, some analysts have said that the results may not be enough to kind of fully ease investor fears around competitive pressures that the company is facing. So essentially, Alcon is for now in good shape, but perhaps there will be some challenges later down the line.
2: Okay. Chloe, thank you very much for joining us. Chloe Mellie there with a look at the stocks on the move. And for more conversations like this, you can subscribe to our Stock Movers podcast, the biggest winners and losers in the stock market, updated throughout the day. You'll find Stock Movers on Apple Podcasts, Spotify, or anywhere that you listen. Lizzie, great to have you with us on radio this hour. In the next hour of Bloomberg Daybreak Europe, Tiwa Adebayo will join me. We'll be looking more at what the next heat wave in Europe means for the economy. 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
6: The slower pace of inflation being seen here.
5: Will headline and core inflation rise slightly as economists expect?
7: And what will it mean for the Fed?
8: A set of economists looking for a disinflationary vector.
5: Instant reaction on Bloomberg Surveillance.
9: 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That's just the way it is.
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2: This is Bloomberg Daybreak Europe for this Tuesday, the 11th of August from London. Coming up today.
10: A high degree of concern. Europe's fifth major heat wave of the summer threatens crops, power supplies and critically low rivers.
2: The art of no deal. Trump makes sweeping new demands on Iran as hopes for an agreement fade.
10: An elaborate ruse. The US president is said to have used a catering truck to secretly switch planes in response to an Iranian assassination threat.
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2: On the markets this morning, the Stock 600 is now up, or down, I should say, by a tenth of 1%. We're moving fairly around the flat line this morning in trading. FTSE 100 is 0.2 lower. The CAC 40 and the DAX also both down by 0.2%. Inflation fears back in focus for markets as we're watching oil prices 2.1% higher for Brent crude, $89.51. WTI is at $83.91 as well. Government bond yields are rising. The 10-year gilt yield's up 5 basis points this morning. The 10-year bund yield in Germany 2 basis points higher, as is the 10-year treasury yield. On currency markets, the Bloomberg dollar spot index 0.1% stronger. Wall Street equity futures flat for S&P E-minis, up 0.1% for Nasdaq futures. Those are your markets.
3: Now to our top stories. Intense heat is again sweeping across Europe, deepening drought and adding to pressure on rivers, crops and power grids. Temperatures in parts of France are forecast to hit as high as 39 degrees Celsius this week, while southern England could reach the mid-30s. The River Rhine is at record lows at a key shipping point, with water levels expected to fall to just 4 centimetres by Friday. France is also forecasting its smallest corn harvest since 1980 as a result of the weather. Professor Marco Spring is senior researcher at Oxford University covering climate change and food systems.
11: What is more concerning is the price of foods. So when we have any kind of climate-related yield shock or any yield shock per se, then prices usually go up, so food will be more expensive. At the moment, we have fairly high yield shocks up to even 20%.
10: Professor Marco Springman spoke as it was announced that almost three quarters of England is now officially in drought.
2: Well, as Europe comes to grift with its fifth heatwave this year, one of the world's largest insurers says the extreme temperatures are having far-reaching consequences for the continent. The research arm of Swiss Re says that as heat in Europe makes large wildfires more likely, the threat to homes and businesses in risk-exposed areas is becoming more costly. The Director General at Insurance Europe, Thea Uthoff-Toyensen, told Bloomberg Radio recently that the current levels of wildfires were manageable, but the risks needed to be assessed.
12: If we don't address the prevention and if we don't address the adaptation around it, the affordability, of course, is going to come under pressure. And that means that there's a very big joint responsibility for municipalities. We need to make sure that the forests that we have are well planned, well thought through. We need to make sure that the way we manage them, that we have fire lanes, that we have fire breaks.
2: Director General of Insurance Europe, Thea Uthoff-Toyensen there, as Europe confronts temperatures that are now rising at almost twice the rate of the rest of the world.
10: And sticking with the heat across the Atlantic, the United States has just recorded its hottest month since records began 132 years ago. The average temperature across the continental US reached 24.9 degrees Celsius in July, narrowly beating the previous record set in 1936. Forecasters expect the extreme heat to persist in parts of the country this month, with experts warning more records could fall this year.
2: In the Middle East, US President Donald Trump has made new demands for compensation from Iran, further dimming hopes of a quick deal. Writing on social media, Trump said Tehran should pay for people killed or wounded by Iranian actions. The demands come after Iran reiterated its own calls for reparations from the US and Israel, tying the issue directly to reopening the Strait of Hormuz. Over the weekend, Trump had signalled he was prepared to let economic stress on Iran build rather than launch fresh military strikes. Jennifer Welsh is chief geoeconomics analyst for Bloomberg Economics.
13: The administration's trying to take attention off of the war. That is not going the way that they want it to, and they're running out of good options. And in particular, the president's talking about now just letting economic pressure do the work for it. Well, we've had a blockade in place for months. We've had sanctions on Iran for 46 years. Those haven't forced Tehran to capitulate.
2: That's Jennifer Welsh from Bloomberg Economics. The renewed tensions helped push Brent crude up 5% yesterday, with the benchmark now holding near $89 a barrel.
10: Reports are emerging of an extraordinary operation to protect President Trump from an Iranian assassination threat last month. The Washington Post says Trump's older Air Force One jet was used as a decoy while he secretly flew from Turkey to Britain on a smaller military aircraft. Bloomberg's Chris Pitt has the details.
14: Trump had arrived at the NATO summit in Ankara aboard his new Qatari-gifted Air Force One. The plane was then sent ahead to Britain for a transatlantic journey home, while Trump was filmed boarding the older Air Force One in Turkey. At the time, Trump denied the change was about security, saying it was simply to show the newer jet to US service members in the UK. The New York Times later reported that a credible Iranian threat had prompted the Secret Service to recommend a change of aircraft. But the Washington Post now says the security operation went much further with another secret switch. It says Trump was taken off the older Air Force One in an airport catering truck and transferred onto a smaller military plane. The legacy presidential plane then flew to Britain as a decoy, carrying journalists and some White House staff who believed the president was still aboard. In London, Chris Pitt, Bloomberg Radio.
2: NVIDIA is sourcing $500 billion in new financing for AI infrastructure from Wall Street. Six firms, including KKR, Brookfield and Goldman Sachs, are providing the capital, which will be used to underwrite projects from NVIDIA's clients. Bloomberg's senior executive editor for tech, Tom Giles, says it's a way to reassure skeptics concerned about circular financing.
15: The concern is that should demand not materialize as quickly as hoped, that could result in, you know, something catastrophic for the industry. So the more companies you have, like Apollo and others, BlackRock, Blackstone, putting their necks on the line, the more that should give the market a bit of a sense of reassurance that they're all in this together. NVIDIA's not alone.
2: Tom Giles adds, although the headline number is large, there are few details on the timing and structure of the financing. Both Nvidia and Wall Street have already poured hundreds of billions of dollars into funding the worldwide AI data center boom.
10: And finally, in the world of sport, President Trump has thrown his support behind FIFA president Gianni Infantino as pressure grows for him to be removed. UEFA is considering a boycott of the World Cup and other FIFA tournaments if Infantino remains president. Trump says FIFA would make a terrible mistake by replacing him ahead of the next presidential election in March.
2: And those are your top stories on the markets this morning. The Stock 600 down 0.1%. The FTSE 100 is 0.3 lower. Wall Street futures flat for S&P E-mini, slightly higher for Nasdaq futures this morning. But the move in oil prices is having an impact, up 2.1% for Brent crude, $89.52. As we're watching government bond yields rising, the 10-year gilt yield in the UK, 5.5 basis points higher, so at 5.04% this morning.
10: Now, in a moment, we'll have an update on the heat in Europe for you, as well as the latest from UBS. But first, there's another story that caught our eye this morning, and kind of on the same wavelength as that story about the heat, we're preparing for more regular wildfires in the UK. It's not something you usually associate with this country, but as climate change begins to happen more often, we're seeing this happen and also happen more severely. Our Bloomberg opinion columnist Lara Williams has been writing about how the increasing number of wildfires in the UK are also becoming more severe too, Stephen.
2: Yeah, and it's a question too about what sort of both prevention is being put in place. She talks about the wildfire management plans that are in place in national parks and forests in the UK, but also the upgrades that are needed to firefighting equipment. And she points in particular to the fact that neither the UK military nor fire and rescue units have any aerial attack capabilities, and that the helicopters that they use to dump water over flames are provided by private contractors. That's an area that she's highlighting as something that might need to be looked at, given not only the increasing number of wildfires, but also the fact they're becoming more difficult to control. A really interesting insight. You'll find that piece at Bloomberg.com/opinion.
10: Now, temperatures are climbing again across Western Europe as this year's record heat waves are affecting crops and power supplies. Bloomberg's weather and climate reporter Joe Wirtz joins us now in the studio for more. Joe, how serious is this heat wave for power generation and infrastructure?
16: It's quite serious. This we are now on to heat wave number 5, if you can believe it, here in Europe. And, you know, this started early and has really been unrelenting. And we're starting to see the cumulative effects of these back-to-back heat waves. These are all these high-pressure heat domes that have driven up the temperatures and choked off. They basically clear away cloud cover, which makes it sunnier, which makes it hotter. And by clearing away those clouds, it's clearing away the moisture that would otherwise fall. So we've got drought conditions that are starting to mount. And so these kind of cumulative effect of these heat waves are really starting to take their toll. We see that with the wildfires. That equation is a factor of that accumulated heat stress in the vegetation. It's just baking plants and vegetation, farmland, into wildfire fuel, essentially. So then you're vulnerable anytime the winds pick up a little bit and it's a day with low humidity. It just makes incredibly dangerous wildfire conditions. And we're starting to see the strain really grow on transport networks like rivers. These are basins that are fed by both rainfall and in some cases glaciers and snowpack that have also dwindled. And the cumulative effect of that is that these rivers are getting so low that ships can't navigate it with their normal cargo. And these rivers are an artery for cargo, for transport, for grain, for fuel. But they also help cool nuclear power plants. Mm-hmm. We've seen Hungary have really big problems with their plant, which is cooled by some of these rivers. And so we're really seeing this pressure mount. It's important to know that, we're getting kids ready to go back to school, but we're still in summer. Mm-hmm. People are starting to think fall, but we've got a lot of warm days on the horizon and a lot of indications that these deficits are really hard to recover from. We'll probably get some more sporadic rain in the next few days, but that it doesn't fix things immediately.
2: Well, thinking about the longer effects of this as well, I mean, part of this has also meant a huge challenge for farmers, for crop growth. You mentioned the transport issues as well, but I mean, how serious is this wave of heat waves when it comes to food and food supplies?
16: Yeah, it's quite serious. We're getting into the sort of fall planting season, so we've already had it affect harvests and the tail end of some harvests in these in some of these areas. But now we're getting into the fall planting season and looking at the potential for plantings to have to be delayed, and farmers looking at a really tough situation there. So not only affecting the growing and planting of crops, the harvesting of crops, but also with the low river levels, how those grains and food products can be moved, which all raises costs and adds to the expense of getting that food to market.
17: Okay. Thank you very much, Joe, for joining us with that update. We'll continue to monitor the situation. That's Bloomberg's weather and climate reporter, Joe Wirtz.
2: Well, in Switzerland, UBS is set to find out how far a group of Swiss lawmakers will back a dilution of the government's proposals on capital reform. Let's get the latest now from Miriam Balazou, who is Bloomberg's Swiss finance reporter. Miriam, good to have you with us this morning. What's at stake then in today's vote?
18: There's a lot, actually. We're just really waiting for some clarity that we've been, I've been waiting for months, if not years. But basically, as we speak, Swiss lawmakers are deliberating whether to sort of dilute a proposal that was put forward by the Swiss government following the collapse of UBS's former rival, Credit Suisse. The collapse was 3 years ago, and yet we can still feel the effects of it today, because one after CS collapsed, UBS became that kind of huge financial titan, much larger than the Swiss economy. And I think Swiss taxpayers and the Swiss government just want to make sure that should the bank collapse or should anything happen to UBS, the bank itself should be able to have its own safety net and not rely on the state or taxpayers, because they would definitely struggle to bail it out without bankrupting the whole country. So at the moment, the discussions are around the capital requirement. That's kind of at the core of a long list of new rules that would be implemented by the government. And the key things is that UBS only, at the moment, it only had to back its foreign branches with 60% of capital. And the government wants to force 100% of capital backing using purely equity. So there's a lot at stake, because UBS has been lobbying essentially for a year now, over a year, in fact, just to get that 100% number reduced, the claiming that it would make it less competitive on the local and international stage. So that's what at stake today, as lawmakers are deliberating. We're still waiting. There's a couple more hours of discussions, but there's hope that this 100% figure will be reduced, hopefully significantly for UBS.
17: And Miriam, could you just talk us through the potential impacts of, I suppose, both scenarios for this vote on UBS? Mm-hmm. How could it affect the future for the lender as well?
18: Yeah, so there's two outcomes out of today's. Today's just the first step of deliberation, right? It's not the final draft bill that's going to come out of it, but at least we'll get a bit of clarity as to the trajectory for UBS going forward. But there's two options out of today's meeting. Is A, it gets postponed yet again. That wouldn't be a great outcome, because it's dragging this uncertainty for UBS. And the second impact is a reduced figure. So we don't know. There was speculation around reducing it to 60%, to 80%. So we will see the scale at which lawmakers are kind of meeting UBS halfway. And I think for investors, specifically, it will be a bit of a relief, because it's been quarters on quarters of share price getting essentially hammered because of this uncertainty. So I think this will change the trajectory of the bank stock today.
2: Okay. Well, a fascinating debate. Thank you for bringing us up to date on where things stand going into those deliberations. Marianne Balazou, our Swiss finance reporter, thank you very much. Coming up next on Bloomberg Daybreak Europe, can Japan turn around the slide in the yen? We'll be hearing from Minoru Kyuchu, the country's Minister for Economic and Fiscal Policy, next. This is Bloomberg.

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1: 9:21 in London. Good morning. I'm Stephen Carroll. On the markets, the Stock 600 lower 0.1%. The FTSE 100 now down by 0.3%. Energy shares are getting a boost from higher oil prices. Brent crude's up 2.6%, heading towards $90 a barrel. In fact, just reaching $89.99 as I'm speaking this morning. WTI is at $84 a barrel as well. Inflation concerns with those higher oil prices back in focus for bond markets as well. The 10-year gilt yield in the UK is now 6 basis points higher at 5.05%. The 10-year Treasury yield up 3 basis points at 4.73%. Looking towards the Wall Street equity trading session, futures have just turned lower for S&P E-minis and for Nasdaq futures, although not by very much. On currency markets, the Bloomberg Dollar Spot Index is up by 0.1%. The Japanese yen holding on to its weakness at 159.34. That is your Bloomberg Radio Business Flash. Now with more on what's going on around the world, here's Tiwa Adebayo.
2: Thank you, Stephen. US President Donald Trump has made new demands for compensation from Iran, further dimming hopes of a quick deal. The demands come after Iran reiterated its own calls for reparations from the US and Israel, tying the issue directly to the reopening of the Strait of Hormuz. At least 132 people are reported to have died in yesterday's earthquake in Colombia. The magnitude 7.4 quake near the town of San Jose del Palmar toppled buildings and buried people under the rubble. And Ukraine has attacked a large oil refinery deep inside Russia, continuing its strategy of targeting energy infrastructure. The country's military says it struck the Tineco oil refinery, though Bloomberg couldn't verify the information. Those are some of our global news headlines.
1: Tiwa, thank you very much. Well, as the impact of the joint US-Japan intervention in the yen starts to fade, the Japanese government is stressing its plans for growth. In an exclusive interview, the country's growth strategy minister says his government's policies will drive demand for the currency. Minoru Kyuchi has been speaking to Bloomberg's Sherry-Anne in Tokyo. She started by asking what officials are saying to investors in this moment.
3: As you know, we had a very prolonged underinvestment. And based on the basic policy, which was approved by the cabinet meeting on the 12th of July, we would like to try to achieve a strong Japan's strong economy on one side, and on the other side, we would like to strengthen the fiscal sustainability. We think both are very important.
4: We are talking about consumption tax cuts on food and beverages. We're talking about having to spend still this year, next year. How do you fill that fiscal hole?
3: Yeah, I think I would like to stress the fact that this does not represent a retreat from fiscal discipline, and we are shifting from the rather, abstract concept of fiscal consolidation towards a framework that places greater emphasis on the more economically grounded and international standard concepts of fiscal sustainability and debt sustainability.
4: All of the spending right now that's expected, including the consumption tax cut, for example, that's raising concerns. Which tools does a government have available and funding alternatives if you're not going to borrow more?
3: We review both revenue and expenditures, and we also review, as I told you, some fundings and special taxation measures. Through this, I think it's not so difficult to secure 5 trillion yen.
4: Is fiscal policy right now in Japan, which is seen as very expansionary, going to be able to achieve that goal?
3: Japanese fiscal policy is not so expansionary as you think, because we put great importance on fiscal sustainability. So it's, some people say that Japanese fiscal policy is very expansionary, but it is not true. We will stick to the fiscal sustainability. And as Prime Minister Takaichi stressed, the fact that she, regarding the consumption tax reduction on food and non-alcoholic beverage, she won't issue a new JGBs. So I think there are some misunderstanding. Under these policies, the public and private sectors will collaborate in bold and strategic investment in crisis management, which minimize a range of risks, and growth investment, which will enable cutting-edge technology to flourish.
4: So
3: we won't invest, for example, massive state money to produce mango or another fruits. We will invest in the fields, as I told you, such as AI, quantum technology.
4: If the BOJ hikes rates and the yen still weakens, how problematic will this be for the government? And could you reconsider perhaps some of the fiscal plans, which right now are thought to perhaps be destabilizing investors and market sentiment towards Japan?
3: I would like to stress the fact that Japan's fiscal position is improving. Responsible and proactive public finances is a policy amid at strengthening Japan's supply capacity and productivity while attracting greater investment into Japan. As investment in Japan and yen-denominated assets increases, demand for the yen will naturally rise, as I mentioned. I therefore do not see responsible and proactive public finances as a policy that leads to a weaker yen. And on the contrary, I believe it can put upward pressure on the yen. Lastly, our aim is to achieve both a strong economy and fiscal sustainability in an integrated manner. Please believe me. That is the essence of responsible and proactive public finances and the core of this historic shift.
1: So that was Minoru Kiyuchi there, Japan's growth strategy minister, speaking exclusively to Bloomberg's Sherry-Ann in Tokyo. This is, we're looking at the Japanese yen holding firm today, 159.31. So some half of the gains that we had seen after that joint intervention by the US and Japan have now been given up by the currency as well. We're pushing back towards that 160 handle as well, and the questions that's going to raise about whether traders will expect more intervention or whether they will wait for the next Bank of Japan decision for signs of what's going to happen to the Japanese currency. It's a very timely interview there with Japan's growth strategy minister. Coming up next, we'll have a check on the markets.
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6: 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We're seeing a slow disinflation.
7: The pressure on energy prices creates potential headwinds on inflation. I do expect spikes of volatility to continue for the rest of the year.
8: When there are clouds on the horizon, the captain stays on the ship. And this captain is staying on this ship.
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1: 9:30 in London. 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I'm Stephen Carroll.
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1: We've got Brent crude inching towards $90 a barrel, up 2.5% on the day. WTI is over $84 a barrel as hopes fade of any deal in the Middle East. That's having an impact on bond markets as well, with yields rising across Europe. So the 10-year gilt yield up 5 basis points. 10-year bund yield in Germany is up by 2 basis points. On equity markets, the Stock 600 is down 0.1%, and Wall Street futures looking pretty flat at the moment.
2: Now to our top stories. Intense heat is again sweeping across Europe, deepening drought and adding to pressure on rivers, crops and power grids. Temperatures in parts of France are forecast to hit as high as 39 degrees Celsius this week, while southern England could reach the mid-30s. The River Rhine is at record lows at a key shipping point, with water levels expected to fall to just 4 centimetres by Friday. France is also forecasting its smallest corn harvest since 1980 as a result of the weather. Climate scientist Ella Gilbert says things could get worse from here.
9: We're likely to see more kind of extreme weather, extreme heat waves, extreme wildfires. El Nino is about to kick in really in a serious way. So I imagine that 2027 is going to be hotter.
2: Ella Gilbert spoke as it was announced that almost three quarters of England is now officially in drought.
1: US President Donald Trump has made new demands for compensation from Iran, further dimming hopes of a quick deal. Writing on social media, Trump said Tehran should pay for people killed or wounded by Iranian actions. The demands come after Iran reiterated its own calls for reparations from the US and Israel, tying the issue directly to reopening the Strait of Hormuz. Over the weekend, Trump suggested that he favours letting economic stress on Iran build rather than launching fresh military strikes. Jennifer Welsh is chief geoeconomics analyst for Bloomberg Economics.
10: It's hard to see why they would work now, especially when the messages that we're getting out of Tehran are that they are more emboldened than ever, and they are pushing for more than they ever have before in terms of what they want from the United States before they even consider reopening the strait.
1: This is Jennifer Welsh from Bloomberg Economics. There are new tensions that helped push Brent crude oil prices higher again today. The benchmark now at $90 a barrel.
2: In the UK, the British Prime Minister Andy Burnham is planning to crack down on the number of new vaping and betting shops. The government wants councils to be able to take more control of what's on their high streets. Bloomberg's James Walcock has the story.
11: There are roughly 300,000 retail businesses in the UK. One in five of those sell vapes or e-cigarettes, according to a government impact assessment. Alongside gambling shops, they're the target of the relatively new Prime Minister Andy Burnham. He's on a mission to win over the public with a series of low-cost, voter-friendly policies. Now, the rise of online shopping has fundamentally changed how most people experience their high street. The question is if these new plans can help drive a growth agenda or are more a puff of smoke. In London, James Walcock, Bloomberg Radio.
1: UniCredit and Commerzbank have begun formal talks on managing the expected change in regulatory control of the German lender. Sources say the two bank CEOs discussed the accounting, legal and risk implications of the ECB treating Commerzbank as a UniCredit subsidiary. However, in a sign that finding common ground won't be easy, UniCredit executives say they remain committed to proposals, including cuts to Commerzbank's international operations.
2: Mark Zuckerberg has published a 6,500-word essay on artificial intelligence, emphasizing his belief that wider access to AI models is key to the industry's future. Meta's CEO says he still supports open source AI and challenges the notion that concentration of power in a few companies can ensure safety. It comes as the company introduces a downloadable AI model that can run on a personal computer.
1: And Google co-founder Sergey Brin has spent more than $100 million trying to defeat a proposed wealth tax in California. He's the biggest supporter of the campaign against the bill, which would impose a one-time 5% tax on the wealth of the state's billionaires. Brin has poured money into building a better California, the organization leading opposition to the measure. According to the Bloomberg Billionaires Index, he's worth around $282 billion.
2: Well, those are some of our top stories ahead on Daybreak Europe. We're going to be talking yen, inflation and Middle East inflation risks with Grace Peters, co-head of Global Investment Strategy at JP Morgan Private Bank. This is Bloomberg.

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1: ABC News, I'm Stephanie Officer. Iran demanding compensation as part of negotiations to end the war. President Trump saying the U.S. wants compensation too. ABC's Stephen Portnoy.
2: He says he's instructing his negotiators to put this demand firmly on the table in future talks. One way to read this is to say the president is not taking seriously the Iranian demand for reparations, that he's rejecting it out of hand by making this counterproposal.
1: Visually impaired veterans in Indianapolis are using Meta glasses in order to better navigate the world. Ray-Ban's Meta smart glasses include built-in cameras, speakers, and artificial intelligence. They're able to describe surroundings, identify objects, and read text aloud. Bozma Enterprises, Meta, and the Blinded Veterans Association partnered up for a two-day event in that city, providing eligible vets with free Ray-Ban Meta Wayfarer glasses and some hands-on training. Meta hopes to help hundreds more across Indiana with a national goal of giving out 130,000 pairs of glasses. This is ABC News.
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2: 9:40 in London. Good morning. I'm Stephen Carroll. On the markets today, the Stock 600 down 0.1%. The FTSE 100 is 0.3 lower, but a fairly muted trading session in Europe. I would just note that energy stocks are rising. The best performing sector on the Stock 600 as the focus has been again on the Middle East and what the headlines mean for global energy markets. Brent crude up by 2.3%, brushing up against the $90 a barrel handle. WTI is over $84 a barrel now. Natural gas prices actually on pause at the moment. We had seen them rising earlier in the session, but the Dutch TTF benchmark now at €60.84 a megawatt hour. Inflation concerns playing back on bond markets as well. So we've got yields rising. The 10-year bond yield in Germany up 2 basis points. So too is the 10-year treasury yield. Gilts seeing a bit more of a sell-off though, up 5 basis points on the 10-year gilt yield. Looking towards the US session later, futures looking pretty flat now. So erasing the earlier gains that we had been seeing on NASDAQ futures as well. So it'll be interesting to see how that plays out in the US session, as we did have some return to gains on those chip makers in Asia, as of course we're seeing the AI story play out in so many different forms this morning. Just looking at that headline out of Intel, upping its share sale plans to $20 billion as it's of course looking at its AI funding there too. So another strand to that story that we are watching. In terms of the currency markets, we are of course keeping an eye on the Japanese yen. The Japanese markets were closed today for Mountain Day holiday, but we're still looking at the yen at 159 against the US dollar. So giving up about half of its gains from the US-Japan joint intervention just over a week ago. That is your Bloomberg Radio Business Flash. Now with more on what's going on around the world, here's Tiwa Adebayo.
3: Thank you, Stephen. US President Donald Trump has made new demands for compensation from Iran, further dimming hopes of a quick deal. The demands come after Iran reiterated its own calls for reparations from the US and Israel, tying the issue directly to the reopening of the Strait of Hormuz. At least 132 people are reported to have died in yesterday's earthquake in Colombia. The magnitude 7.4 quake near the town of San Jose de Palmar toppled buildings and buried people under the rubble. And Ukraine has attacked a large oil refinery deep inside Russia, continuing its strategy of targeting energy infrastructure. The country's military says it struck the Tineco oil refinery, though Bloomberg couldn't verify the information. Those are some of our global news headlines.
2: Tiwa, thank you very much. Well, let's get back to your conversation about what is moving markets. Of course, rising oil prices reigniting those inflation concerns. Let's discuss with Grace Peters, co-head of global investment strategy at JP Morgan Private Bank. Grace, great to see you with us in studio. I actually want to start by asking you, though, about AI, because we've had another set of headlines around financing with the Nvidia talk about raising another $500 billion with some help from Wall Street allies, and also Intel upping that share sale as well. Is this a kind of even resurgent enthusiasm about AI? We had a bit of a wobble in the past couple of weeks. Are we past that?
4: We've had a wobble. We've had a wobble on multiple fronts, I think. You obviously had the momentum-driven washout of the semi-trade, but I think the bigger question really of the market pertains to the spenders, the hyperscalers, and can they generate a return on these huge numbers that keep rising and, in our view, are going to continue rising through the back end of this year and into next year. And I think what I find very encouraging

0: you know, the group can continue progressing higher.
1: And Grace, sticking with those hyperscalers, it does seem like there's a bit of a shift in terms of US growth moving away from the traditional consumer cycle to sort of an AI capex cycle. Do you think this strengthens the case for US equities, or does it create new concentration risk?
0: I think the concentration risk is there in US equities, but also in EM equities and even in European equities, that the market's concentrated. But I think that this absolutely does cement what we believe is a capex super cycle and also an earnings super cycle. The capex super cycle comes, yes, from AI and all of that build out, but also from other sources and issues of national security, energy security, obviously very pertinent to events that we're seeing at the moment, supply chain security, and also physical defense and cyber security as well. So the capex super cycle to us is intricately linked with an earnings super cycle. I mean, we can't understate how large these numbers are. 30%, you know, we think net of one-offs, 30% earnings growth in the second quarter for the S&P. That compares to a historic average of 7.5. So really, really huge numbers. The important thing is, obviously, are they sustainable? We don't think these levels of earnings growth are sustainable, but we do think double-digit earnings growth is sustainable over the next couple of years.
2: Okay, which is still remarkable when you think about a historical context as well. I mean, where are you worried about cracks? Where would you be looking for? I mean, we're going into a second half of a year and we're talking about energy prices and inflationary challenges coming from there. What are you kind of keeping an eye on?
0: That's definitely one. I mean, on our analysis, I think if oil is in the $80 to $100 per barrel, it lowers growth, it raises inflation, but to a manageable extent. If you start to get oil sustained at, you know, $130, $140 per barrel, I think that becomes far more challenging. So that's definitely one risk. I mean, the AI spending that we discussed before is obviously another risk. If we don't get these proof points around generating a return on investment, I think cyber is a risk. It's one of those black swan events that you can't really hedge for per se in the portfolio, but it's definitely one that we keep back of mind. And then you mentioned the consumer as well. You know, this capex super cycle does mean that the consumer is less of a driver to the US economy and therefore could turn out to be, sort of an area of outright weakness, particularly with the K-shaped sort of dynamics that's much spoken about. So I'd put that lower down the list because I think the labour market is balanced rather than weak, but it's certainly a risk that we would watch for as well.
1: And I wonder your thoughts in terms of geography. This earnings season, we've also seen Europe surprise to the upside. Is that enough to perhaps make you rethink your preference for the US and for emerging markets?
0: So the US and emerging markets are our preferred region because you're quite right to highlight that Europe has quietly been performing on the earnings front and on the stock market side as well. But I think it's going to lag the US and EM predominantly because of the AI-driven earnings growth. I think the time for Europe to shine would be if we saw tangible signs of, you know, everything that was in the Draghi report from almost 2 years ago actually being put into action. We don't see those signs tangibly today, but I certainly wouldn't write off Europe, but it would be lower in the pecking order versus the other regions that we have overweights in.
2: Can I just ask you briefly about gold as well? I feel like with everything else that's been going on, we haven't really been paying attention to some of the milestones, but, you know, we are seeing the creep back up again. We're looking at the 4,400 handle not being too far away. How do you see gold within a portfolio now?
0: Yeah, so we've been constructive on gold for the last 2.5 years.
2: Yeah. It's been hard not to be.
0: But it's been a painful trade this year, obviously, as it's pulled back significantly. And I think a lot of the reason for the pullback was not the fundamentals around central bank buying that I think remains intact. It was more to do with the interest rate dynamics and the pricing of the Fed. So our view is that the market is priced too much for the Fed. And actually, as some of that comes to fruition, we saw it with the labor market report last week, you know, let's see with CPI today, that gold should be able to make its way towards 5,000. It held that 4,000 technical support pretty well. We've seen central bank buying come back, so we'd love to see a bit of ETF, a bit of retail buying to come in and support that, but we would be constructive on gold and adding here as well.
1: Okay, Grace, great to have you in the studio. Thank you for joining us. That's Grace Peters, co-head of Global Investment Strategy at JP Morgan Private Bank.
2: Well, as we're thinking about the European cash equity session, we don't like to say that it's boring. Muted, I think, is probably the polite way to describe what's happening at the moment. Those energy shares in focus again today. And coming up on the next part of Bloomberg Daybreak Europe, we're going to check in on some of the stocks that are on the move today in Europe. We have had a couple of earnings stories out from the likes of Uniper and from Intercontinental Hotels Group as well.

And Louise Moon's going to be telling us about the UK home builder Bellway, among others, which is part of a broader picture and the challenges facing, of course, home building in the UK market as well, as we're watching for those big policy announcements coming from the Burnham government and what exactly they're going to mean. You know, already talk of jitters in the housing market about what sort of tax changes could be made in October's budget. Believe it or not, it's only the 11th of August and we're thinking very closely about what the impact of those budget policies could be. Today, the focus on markets, though, is on the inflationary impact from those higher energy prices and gilt yields rising. As a result, 5 basis points higher on the 2-year and 10-year gilts this morning. We'll have more on the markets coming for you next. This is Bloomberg.

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2: 9:53 in London. Good morning. I'm Stephen Carroll. Let's bring you up to speed on where things are moving on markets. So the Stock 600 down 0.1%. The FTSE 100 is 0.3 lower, and we've got a similar drop on the CAC 40 and on the DAX in Frankfurt too. We do see the Spanish market outperforming up by 0.3% on the IBEX 35 this morning. Looking towards Wall Street, things pretty muted there as well. S&P E-mini futures are flat. Nasdaq futures are just ever so slightly higher. Thinking about the energy markets, Brent crude is up by 2.3%, $89.77. So the latest dimming hopes for a deal in to end the Iran war are weighing on energy markets this morning. WTI is over $84 a barrel as well, and those inflation concerns are being felt on government bond yields. We've got the 10-year bund yield up 2 basis points. The 10-year treasury yield in the US is also up by 2 basis points this morning. On currency markets, Bloomberg dollar spot index a little stronger. The Japanese yen continuing to show that weakness at 159.35 against the US dollar. The euro is trading at 115.36 and the pound at 1.35 against the dollar. That is your Bloomberg Radio Business Flash.
3: Thank you, Stephen, for that update. Let's check in now on some of the stocks on the move today in Europe. I'm Tiwa Adebayo with Stephen Carroll, and we're joined in the studio by Bloomberg's breaking news editor, Louise Moon. Louise, let's start with a drop for UK home builder Bellway. Why is this happening?
4: So shares are down as much as about 1.6% this morning, so slightly down in morning trading. They've had their full year results. On the positive side, estimates were topped for home completions for the full year. Overall housing revenue also topped estimates. Their share buyback's going as planned. Volumes came in stronger. That's mostly thanks to bulk sales. Private sales actually decreased. But as I say, shares are down. A lot of headwinds basically facing the housing industry. So Bellway has said that the near-term outlook is uncertain. And then also within their results, they were saying that the annual operating profit is going to hit the bottom end of guidance. So as I say, a lot of headwinds have been hitting the housing industry, and essentially Bellway's doing all right for the moment because it's mitigating a lot of this with cost controls and other measures as well. But it's used this morning's statement to really call for change. So it's called on the government to cut stamp duty, which Andy Burnham, the Prime Minister, has previously actually ruled out. Mm. It's also asked for government-backed deposit support scheme. So essentially it wants first-time buyers and affordability, that access to get better and to stimulate demand. So it's doing okay, but it says everything's kind of uncertain going forward and it wants things to change, and shares are down.
2: Yeah, a really interesting moment, in fact, for home builders in the UK with the potential for those tax changes coming down the line. We're going to go, though, from homes to serviced offices and IWG. What have we learned from them?
4: Shares down as much as 11% actually this morning, so the most in a year. They've had their first half results and there's been an unexpected drop in free cash flow, so that was by $55 million. Analysts essentially are saying that the headline numbers are solid, but the market, that's what the market is going to focus on, that cash flow that's going to receive the brunt of attention because of the expectation of returns, shareholder returns. So that's going to kind of now be brought into question, less confidence in the future of buybacks, and that is what is really dragging the shares down. They did say that this first half has been a period of quite a lot of increased investment. They had a recent acquisition and a bunch of other things, so they're expecting overheads to reduce in the second half, which will strengthen that cash flow, but still shares down as much as 11%.
3: Okay, and sticking with Switzerland now, there's a boost for the glasses company Alcon. Can you tell us the latest, Louise?
4: So, yes, shares up almost 7%. Second quarter came in ahead of expectations. Sales were good sales growth, margin beat as well. They lifted guidance for the year, mainly to reflect an expected US tariff refund in the third quarter, so the next quarter coming. Analysts are saying that results are good, but there might not be enough to kind of dispel fears about wider competition pressures. But there are encouraging signs there and that expected US tariff refund as well. So that's boosting shares in trading.
2: Okay, Louise, thank you very much for joining us. Our breaking news editor, Louise Moon, there with the stocks on the move. And for more conversations like this, you should subscribe to our Stock Movers podcast. It's got the biggest winners and losers in the stock market. And you'll find Stock Movers on Apple Podcasts, Spotify, or anywhere that you get your podcasts updated throughout the day as we look at global markets moving this morning.
3: Just enough time to check in on the most read stories on the terminal. And you're reading our story about how resilient Europe is turning into a winning bet for money managers. So European markets are charging ahead this year, defying forecasts, resilient, even in the face of unrest in the Middle East, with the Stoxx 600 index rallying and benchmarks in Germany, Italy and France scaling record highs.
2: Yeah, and I mean, look, this is, you know, another part of the story that we were discussing with Grace Peters from JP Morgan a little bit earlier in the programme as well. A very strong earnings season for European companies as well. And this feeling, as Sophie Huynh from BNP Paribas Asset Management is quoted in the piece as saying, is that the ECB is seen to be more or less in the right place on interest rates despite those inflationary concerns, because they did get that hike in earlier as well and it seemed to be sort of ahead of the curve of managing what could be an inflationary challenge down the line for central bankers as well. So very interesting to see how this is turning into a very positive story around the whole range of European markets as well, and a conversation that we have very regularly here on the programme when we're talking about some of the performance of those European companies.
3: Absolutely interesting to see that there could be room for further upside as well there. I'm Tiwa Adebayo in London. This has been Bloomberg Daybreak Europe. For our London audience, Bloomberg Brief with Vonnie Quinn is up next. And for listeners in the US and elsewhere, Bloomberg Daybreak starts right now.

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2: From the Bloomberg Interactive Brokers Studios, this is Bloomberg Daybreak for Tuesday, August 11th. Coming up today,
3: President Trump makes new demands as the wait continues for a deal with Iran.
2: Voters in six states head to the polls on this primary election day.
3: Pecans may be the latest trade issue between the U.S. and China.
2: And NVIDIA teams with Wall Street giants for $500 billion in AI funds.
4: There's a desperate search for survivors from Colombia's devastating earthquake. And a judge blocks Mayor Mamdani. Donnie's Pieta Tear Tax. I'm John Tucker. Those stories straight ahead.
5: I'm John Stashower in sports. The suddenly hot Mets won in Atlanta. The Red Sox lost in Toronto. The Yankees tonight host Seattle.
0: That's all straight ahead on Bloomberg Daybreak. 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
3: Good morning. I'm Nathan Hager.
2: And I'm Karen Moscow. In U.S. stock index futures, they are little change this morning as oil rallies, and we check the markets all day long here on Bloomberg S&P futures. Again, little change, so are NASDAQ futures. Dow futures down 0.1%, down 60 points. 10-year Treasury down 6/32nds, yield 4.73%. The yield on the two-year, 4.25%. NYMEX crude oil is jumping. It's up almost 3% at $84.52 a barrel. Brent is up 2.5% at $89.92, and COMEX gold is up almost 0.2% at $4,426 an ounce. The euro 1.1535 against the dollar. Nathan.
3: Karen, the U.S. and Iran appear to be hardening their positions as the wait continues for a deal to reopen the Strait of Hormuz. President Trump says he's demanding reparations from Iran over past attacks, along with compensation to families of protesters who've been killed over the years. The president says it's a response to Iran's own demands for compensation.
6: They asked for reparations, you might say, or they asked for money for the damage that we've done. I said, that's a good idea. Well, we're going to ask for money for the damage they've done over a 50-year period.
3: President Trump spoke to reporters in the Oval Office. Bloomberg's Zabir Abu Omar reports both sides making it tougher to come to an immediate agreement on the Strait.
7: The hardliners over the weekend have asked for some maximalist demands. Those include the lifting of the U.S. naval blockade on the Strait of Hormuz, a compensation for the damages occurred by the war, and then you also have them asking for the lifting of oil sanctions, the blocked assets. President Trump, in the latest remarks, had said that, well, if Iran is going to ask for that, the U.S. will also ask for compensation over the thousands killed over the past 50 years in Iran.
3: And Bloomberg's Zabir Abu Omar reports President Trump also says Iran should be held responsible for deaths and damages from its proxy groups in Lebanon, Syria, Yemen, and Gaza.
2: Well, Nathan, reports are emerging of an extraordinary operation to protect President Trump from an Iranian assassination threat last month. The Washington Post says the president's older Air Force One jet was used as a decoy while he secretly flew from Turkey to the UK on a smaller military aircraft. Bloomberg's Chris Pitt has the details.
8: Trump had arrived at the NATO summit in Ankara aboard his new Qatari-gifted Air Force One. The plane was then sent ahead to Britain for a transatlantic journey home, while Trump was filmed boarding the older Air Force One in Turkey. At the time, Trump denied the change was about security, saying it was simply to show the newer jet to US service members in the UK. The New York Times later reported that a credible Iranian threat had prompted the Secret Service to recommend a change of aircraft. But the Washington Post now says the security operation went much further with another secret switch. It says Trump was taken off the older Air Force One in an airport catering truck and transferred onto a smaller military plane. The legacy presidential plane then flew to Britain as a decoy, carrying journalists and some White House staff who believed the president was still aboard. In London, Chris Pitt, Bloomberg Radio.
3: All right, Chris, thank you. Trade friction may be emerging between the U.S. and China ahead of next month's summit in Washington between Presidents Trump and Xi Jinping. China has ordered steep anti-dumping deposits on pecan imports from the U.S. and Mexico. China says the nuts from both countries are being sold at unfairly low prices. So starting today, importers of U.S. pecans will be required to pay a deposit rate of more than 54%. Those buying from Mexico will pay less.
2: Well, Nathan, elections are in focus with special primaries in Alabama and South Carolina, plus congressional races in several more states. And Bloomberg's Amy Morris has details.
9: A Supreme Court ruling cleared the way for Alabama to use its 2023 legislature-drawn congressional map, but it was too late for four of those district races, so they were rescheduled for August 11th. In South Carolina, 10 Republicans are competing in a special primary election to replace the late Senator Lindsey Graham on the general election ballot. If no one wins the majority, the top two vote-getters will advance to a special runoff on August 25th. Regular primary elections are also going on in Connecticut, Minnesota, Vermont, and Wisconsin. In Washington, Amy Morris, Bloomberg Radio.
3: All right, Amy, thank you. Back in the nation's capital, President Trump has revived his effort to roll back the childhood vaccination schedule. He has issued an executive order recommending that the combined measles, mumps, and rubella vaccine be broken into three separate shots. The president's tying the issue to rising autism rates.
6: Well, we do not know exactly what the cause is with respect to autism. It is essential to our research efforts that we have the very best vaccine recommendations in the entire world. So we're reducing them. We're changing it to visits over a period of a year and a half.
3: Again, President Trump speaking from the Oval Office there. Scientific research has uncovered no link between vaccines and autism. The American Academy of Pediatrics says the president's order could lead to confusion and uncertainty for parents and raise the risk that kids miss or delay useful vaccinations.
2: Let's turn to the markets now, Nathan, where chip stocks are in focus this morning. NVIDIA is sourcing $500 billion in new financing for AI infrastructure from Wall Street. Six firms, Apollo Global Management, Blackstone, BlackRock, Brookfield Asset Management, Goldman Sachs, and KKR, are providing the capital. Bloomberg's senior executive editor for tech, Tom Giles, says it's a way to reassure skeptics concerned about circular financing.
10: The concern is that should demand not materialize as quickly as hoped, that that could result in, you know, something catastrophic for the industry. So the more companies you have, like Apollo and others, BlackRock, Blackstone, putting their necks on the line, the more that should give the market a bit of a sense of reassurance that they're all in this together. NVIDIA's not alone.
2: Bloomberg's Tom Giles adds, although the headline number is large, there are few details on the timing and structure of the financing.
3: Well, Karen, Intel has raised $20 billion in an upsized share sale. That's a third more than the chipmaker was targeting when it announced the deal yesterday morning. Sources say the share sale drew more than $100 billion in demand. Intel is building its cash reserves with the goal of taking on a more central role in the AI boom.
2: Nathan, Bloomberg News has also learned Anthropic has struck a $9 billion deal with Riot Platforms. That's a Bitcoin mining company that recently began selling AI data center capacity. Shares of Riot Platforms, they're up about 18.5% in early trading.
3: And Karen, Apple still plans to offer a glass-centric overhaul of the iPhone for the device's 20th anniversary. Sources say the company expects to launch iPhone Pro models next year that will make use of the new glassy look with glass on the front and back of the phones and curving into the sides. The news counters an analyst report that the move had been canceled.
2: Time now for a look at some of the other stories making news in New York and around the world. And for that, we're joined by Bloomberg's John Tucker. John, good morning.
11: And Karen, good morning. In Western Colombia, first responders urgently searching for people trapped under the rubble from that 7.4 magnitude quake. More than 100 are dead. The country's president declaring a national disaster. Aid groups are mobilizing. Barbara Mello is with World Vision Colombia.
12: The well-being of the children is going to be our number one priority in the next couple of hours, in the next couple of days.
11: In the city of Cali, where at least 19 buildings collapsed, rescuers use their bare hands and buckets, scooping debris as they search for survivors. This quake comes less than 2 months after twin earthquakes struck neighboring Venezuela. The rollout of New York Mayor Mamdani's Piedra Terra tax has been temporarily blocked by a state judge.
13: The city was sued last week by a group of homeowners who said City Hall's publication of a list of properties that could be subject to the levy has caused mass confusion and invited unwarranted scrutiny of their personal information. The U.S. just sweltered through the warmest month ever recorded. The National Oceanic and Atmospheric Administration says the average temperature for the U.S. mainland reached 76.9 in July. The U.S. government's been tracking temperatures for 132 years. July's average was around 3 degrees higher than the 20th century average. And global news, 24 hours a day and whenever you want it with Bloomberg News Now. I'm John Tucker. This is Bloomberg. Karen.
2: All right, John. Thank you. Now for the Bloomberg Sports Update, and here's John Stashower. John, good morning.
5: Good morning, Karen. You would not have expected this to be the time the Mets finally started winning. They had just traded away almost their entire bullpen, and they're playing without their far and away best player, Juan Soto, and yet the Mets are 6-1 on this road trip. They've scored 50 runs in the six wins in Atlanta. It started in the first inning.
14: Brady with the bases loaded and two out. And he flies one to deep right center field. Back goes Harris to the warning track, looking up, and it's out of here! Brett Beatty with a grand slam! Ronnie's pick to click, and he clicks for four runs! The Mets' third grand slam of the season.
5: On SNY, Mets are up 7-2 in the third inning, went on to beat the first-place Braves 8-5. The Red Sox were floundering at 32-46 and then went 30-5. Now they've lost three in a row. Beaten by Toronto 2-1. The Jays beat Sonny Gray, who drops to 14-3. The game included a 16-minute long review of a crazy play where two Red Sox runners didn't know how many outs there were. In Sacramento, Tampa Bay scored 8 in the 8th. The Rays beat the A's 10-6, and that's 7 wins in a row. Tampa Bay is 6 games better than the entire American League, including the Yankees, who are at the stadium tonight to play Seattle. The Mariners come in under 500 a year after they won 90 games and went to Game 7 of the ALCS. Dallas Cowboys last year swung the big trade with the Jets to get Quinnen Williams, and now they've locked the D lineman up for three more years at over $100 million. Dallas has still not signed wideout George Pickens long-term. He's playing on the franchise tag. The Patriots trying to get a deal done with all-pro cornerback Christian Gonzalez. Reportedly, they've offered him the most money ever for a corner and the most to any player in Patriots history, including Tom Brady. And Gonzalez said no. The Pats did extend veteran tight end Hunter Henry. John Stashower, Bloomberg Sports. Karen, Nathan.
2: All right, John, thank you. And S&P and NASDAQ futures are little changed this morning. Dow futures down 0.1%. 10-year Treasury yield 4.73%. And NYMEX crude oil at $84.57 a barrel. Brent at $90.
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3: Good morning. I'm Nathan Hager. In a morning where the world is still waiting for a deal to reopen the Strait of Hormuz, and now President Donald Trump is making new demands on Iran for reparations. The president was asked about it in the Oval Office.
16: You said this last round of talks was Iran's last chance before decapitation. So what now? What comes next?
6: You'll find out.
3: Again, that was President Trump speaking to a reporter in the Oval Office there. Joining us from Istanbul this morning is Bloomberg Middle East breaking news editor Patrick Sykes. So, Patrick, is this a case of the president says, I'll see your demands and I'll raise you when it comes to Iran? Good morning.
17: Morning. Yeah, exactly that. We'd had Iran coming out in the past few days, basically front loading all of its demands on things like sanctions lifting, on compensation and so on, as a condition for the reopening of the Strait of Hormuz. That obviously hasn't gone down well in the US, and Trump has tried to match it in kind. And it's notable, I think, that he pointed to history as part of that. He wants compensation for all the people that have been killed with these roadside bombs over, you know, the course of decades. He put it 50 years, killing of protesters and so on, which just goes to underline, I think, the long running enmity between these two countries, and with that, the distrust that comes with that as baggage. And that, of course, is a key reason why they haven't been able to get to the formal terms of a deal so far.
3: And to that point, of course, Iran has been saying over the last few days that it can't hold direct talks with the U.S. while it says it's the U.S. is not holding up its end of the interim peace deal. Where does this leave the indirect discussions that we've been tracking, Patrick?
17: So we know those have been continuing. You know, the mediators, mainly Pakistan, also to an extent Qatar, continue to exchange messages. We had the new incoming Pakistani ambassador to Iran giving an interview in the past 24 hours to Iranian media, in which he said Pakistan was committed to peace and so on. But yeah, substantively, we're yet to see any progress from it. In the meantime, we see Iran hardening its position, I think, institutionally as well. The past 24 hours, we've seen the Supreme Leader, Mujtaba Khamenei, appoint a bunch of new military commanders. Many of those positions had been vacant because of assassinations in the course of the war. But it seems that in the current lull that we're in, he's taking advantage of that to sort of finally exert control, still from still in absentia, and appoint those who are particularly loyal and those who are particularly connected to the IRGC and have a background in the Strait of Hormuz and control of it to some of the highest military positions in the land.
3: We heard the reporter in the exchange with the president there raising the president's earlier threat of decapitation, the last chance threat that the president gave a few days back. Since then, we've heard the president suggest that he's willing to let economic pressure take the lead. What to make of the back and forth that we're seeing from the president? How is it being received in the region?
17: Yeah, I think we can expect the economic pressure to continue. That U.S. blockade of Iranian ports is still very much in force. And, you know, keeping the pressure up, I think, for the U.S. means keeping that in place and hoping that the ensuing inflation, the ensuing damage to the currency will...
3: He's willing to let economic pressure take the lead. What to make of the back and forth that we're seeing from the president? And how is it being received in the region?
17: Yeah, I think we can expect the economic pressure to continue. That U.S. blockade of Iranian ports is still very much in force. And, you know, keeping the pressure up, I think, for the U.S. means keeping that in place and hoping that the ensuing inflation, the ensuing damage to the currency will induce some kind of change internally. But then, you know, more broadly, of course, the risk beyond that is that he turns to more kinetic action. Decapitation could mean, again, targeted assassinations. That, of course, is the reason that we still haven't seen, I think, the new Supreme Leader in public yet. He's only spoken through written messages. So I think we can expect, as a baseline, that economic pressure through the blockade to continue. But there's still a substantial risk that we see, if not a return to sort of the full-scale conflict of March, then a return to the tit-for-tat clashes in parallel with perhaps targeted assassinations.
3: Appreciate the update, Patrick, as always, as we continue to watch the pressure in the market as well, with Brent crude trading now back close to $90 a barrel this morning. Patrick Sykes with us from Istanbul, our breaking news editor from the Middle East for Bloomberg News. Karen.
2: Nathan, let's repeat some of our top stories this morning. Six states are holding primary elections today, including special elections in Alabama House districts and in South Carolina for Senate. Democrats' ideological divide will be on display in races for governor in Wisconsin and Senate in Minnesota. President Trump has signed an executive order recommending the combined measles, mumps, rubella vaccine be broken in three. The president is tying the move to unproven claims the combined shot may be linked to autism. And the death toll is up to 132 from a 7.4 magnitude earthquake in western Colombia. The tremor left people buried under rubble and caused significant damage. We have more on those stories coming.

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2: And I'm Karen Moscow. And government bonds are falling, futures are little changed, and oil prices are rising. And that is reviving inflationary concerns a day before the release of key U.S. consumer price data. S&P and NASDAQ futures are little changed. Dow futures are down a tenth of a percent. 10-year Treasury yield 4.72%. That is a Bloomberg Business Flash. Now here's John Tucker with more on what's going on around the world. John.
3: And good morning, Karen. The U.S. and Iran appear to be hardening their positions as the wait continues for a deal to reopen the Strait of Hormuz. The president says he's demanding reparations. President Trump has revived his effort to roll back the childhood vaccination schedule. He's issued an executive order recommending the combined measles, mumps, and rubella vaccine be broken into three separate vaccines. And more than 100 dead after a 7.4 magnitude earthquake rocked Western Colombia. Sports, the Mets have now won six of their last seven games. Global news 24 hours a day. Whenever you want it with Bloomberg News Now, I'm John Tucker. This is Bloomberg. Nathan.
4: All right, John Tucker, thank you. We're coming up on 5:23 on Wall Street. In the last decade, the New York Times has remade itself many times over, and it's done that through acquisitions and by navigating the challenges that have emerged in the digital age and now with AI. On the latest edition of the Bloomberg Onlots podcast, Joe Weisenthal and Tracy Alloway spoke with Times president and CEO Meredith Kopit Levien about how to run a media business without seeing the news itself as a loss leader. Let's listen to part of that conversation.
5: The big lesson I've learned is that how and how much you can grow your media business is like first and always a question of how and how much you can grow the engaged audience for your work. Grow it, sustain it, grow it more, find the next group of people. And so I would say I regarded the job coming into it as how do we find that next tranche of growth of engagement for our work?
6: Yeah, I remember when I was a business insider, you know, we get a lot of traffic from Google News, a lot of traffic from Facebook. Yeah. And I remember even thinking about the time, I was like, that's great. Clicks are great. But that's not a real audience if they're not coming to you directly. But I want to ask one more sort of like big picture question, because I think that might inform some of the more specific questions we ask. But okay, so now the New York Times is a news publication, but it's also a games developer. You've purchased games. You've developed in-house games. It's obviously a major food media recipe brand. What is the through line here such that all of these different things fit under a brand called the New York Times?
5: Yeah, we do high quality independent news journalism and make market leading lifestyle products that are so good that they are, to your point, worthy of being sought out by name, come to directly, formed a habit with. I'm sure there's a bit habituating to you, and that can happen at real scale because the world is filled with curious people who want uncompromised information. They want to engage with media that is trustworthy and true and worthwhile, you know, worthy of their time. And I think that's what our broad brand promise is. I'm always so curious. People always mention games, and often they mention recipes. Wordle. You did not mention sports. If I was listening closely, well, we're 4 years.
7: I will say.
5: Yeah, so 4 years into owning The Athletic.
7: I was going to say, this was the first year there was some Athletic content that was popping up in my feed. I don't have an upgraded New York Times subscription. I do have a sub. I'm so sorry. I don't have the upgraded version.
5: We're going to have to unpack what that means.
7: This was the first time. Well, I do want to talk to you about price elasticity of news, but this was the first time I ever felt that I was missing out on sports content as a sort of non-sports consumer. But, you know, the World Cup was going on and I kept seeing The Athletic pushing out these really good stories. And I was like, I need to read this.
5: Yeah. But so we'll have to talk about you upgrading to the bundle where you can experience all of the New York Times. But I think to a large degree, you're asking me what's the brand promise that cuts across all of it. It's that we are going to bring you high quality, independent, trustworthy information, and we're going to present it to you in a way that is elegant, in many cases enjoyable, that makes good use of your time, and that's going to add understanding to your life that's going to make you smarter, that's going to make you a more well-rounded person. And in the case of our lifestyle products, Athletic is a good example of this. What are we doing for the Athletic? We're helping you be a better fan, like enjoy your fandom more. You know, I'm a sad and sorry New York Jets fan. I read the Athletic. I watch the Athletic. I listen to it so that I understand what is happening with this team I care so deeply about. And we're going to do that in every dimension of the Times.
2: 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Up next, the latest on the U.S. and Iran's hardening positions over the Strait of Hormuz, plus Democratic divisions on display in key primary elections today. All that is coming up in our 5:30 news on a day when S&P futures are a little changed. Now we have a look at today's Bloomberg weather forecast.
8: Showers and thunderstorms this morning, then partly sunny, hazy. More showers and storms late in the day, high near 90. Showers and thunderstorms this evening, low 70 to 75. Partly sunny, hazy. Chance for a few showers and thunderstorms Wednesday, high in the upper 80s. Partly sunny, afternoon showers and storms again Thursday. We'll get up to around 90. I'm Scott Kaplan with your three-day forecast on Bloomberg 99.1.
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4: Coming up to 5:30 on Wall Street. Good morning. I'm Nathan Hager.
2: And I'm Karen Moscow. We're just about 4 hours away from the open of U.S. trading. Let's get you up to date on the news you need to know at this hour. President Trump is demanding that Iran pay reparations for past attacks as negotiations to reopen the Strait of Hormuz continue. The president hardened his stance after accusing Tehran of seeking compensation for war damages. Bloomberg's Josh Wingrove asked the president about the Hormuz negotiations during an Oval Office news conference.
10: Can you give us any estimate of when you think the Strait of Hormuz will be part of
11: it? It's open now. We're taking a lot of shit. It's open now. Look, the only one that has control of the Strait of Hormuz right now is the United States Navy.
2: President Trump's latest demands are likely to be rejected by Tehran, and crude oil is adding to a four-day rally right now. Brent, it's up more than 2% at $89.73 a barrel, and NYMEX crude oil at $84.29.
4: Well, today, Karen, voters in Wisconsin and Minnesota decide Democratic primaries that are seen as battlegrounds in the party's ongoing civil war. And there are special primaries today in Alabama and South Carolina. Bloomberg's Amy Morris reports.
12: In Wisconsin, progressive candidate Francesca Hong is leading in all available polling in the Democratic primary for governor. It is a tighter race in Minnesota between Lieutenant Governor Peggy Flanagan, backed by the party's left, and Representative Angie Craig, backed by centrists. Alabama is holding a special primary for four U.S. House districts after the Supreme Court said it could use its 2023 congressional map. And in South Carolina, 10 Republicans are competing in a special primary election to replace the late Senator Lindsey Graham on the general election ballot. Regular primary elections are going on in Connecticut and Vermont. In Washington, Amy Morris, Bloomberg Radio.
2: Amy, thank you. Back at the White House, President Trump has issued an executive order recommending a breakup of the measles, mumps, and rubella vaccine to three separate shots. The president is linking the move to unproven claims that the combined vaccine is tied to rising autism rates.
11: It's inconvenient. It's five stops, but it's something that I think will have a huge impact on autism.
2: President Trump again speaking from the Oval Office. The American Academy of Pediatrics says spreading out the vaccines could lead to more kids missing shots at a time when vaccination rates are already falling.
4: Let's turn back to the markets now. Karen, futures are mixed after yesterday's declines on Wall Street. A group of U.S. investment giants is partnering with NVIDIA on $500 billion in funding for the AI infrastructure build-out. The list of involved firms includes Blackstone, BlackRock, and Apollo Global Management. We get more from Bloomberg's Emily Grafeo.
13: Building out artificial intelligence is really expensive. These companies have to build data centers. They also need to buy chips. to put inside the data center to build out artificial intelligence. NVIDIA has those chips, so they're incentivized to kind of partner with these investment giants and these other AI companies to get deals like this done.
4: And Bloomberg's Emily Grafeo reports this deal also includes Goldman Sachs, KKR, and Brookfield Asset Management.
14: Nathan, Intel has raised $20 billion in an upsized share sale. That's a third more than it was targeting when it announced the deal yesterday morning. Sources say the share sale has drawn more than $100 billion in demand.
4: Karen, we're watching shares of Riot Platforms in early trading. They're up 18%. Bloomberg News has learned Anthropic has struck a $9 billion deal with the Bitcoin mining company that recently began selling AI data center capacity.
14: Shares of Rocket Lab, Nathan, they're down more than 9%. The company signaled a potential new delay with its Neutron rocket. That's raising the prospect that the vehicle meant to challenge SpaceX's dominant Falcon 9 rocket won't fly until 2027.
4: And Karen, gold is trading near a two-month high ahead of a U.S. inflation report that could provide fresh clues on the Federal Reserve's appetite for an interest rate hike. Tomorrow morning, we do get the July Consumer Price Index. It is forecast to have increased 0.1%.
14: It is 5:32 on Wall Street. Let's bring in John Tucker with more on what else is going on in New York and around the world. John, good morning.
3: And good morning, Karen. A legal setback for New York Mayor Mamdani on his pied de terre tax. Let's get that story this morning from Bloomberg's Charlie Pellet.
15: The rollout of the tax was temporarily blocked by a state court judge on Staten Island. Last week, the city was sued by a group of homeowners who said City Hall's publication of a list of properties that could be subject to the levy has caused, quote, mass confusion and invited unwarranted scrutiny of their personal information. The judge granted the homeowners' request for a temporary restraining order blocking the city from taking further steps to enforce the law pending further proceedings. In New York, Charlie Pellet, Bloomberg Radio.
3: The death toll from the earthquake in Colombia has reached at least 132. That number likely to continue rising as rescue teams search for survivors amid the wreckage. Significant damage was reported in the country's coffee heartland, the region immediately east of the epicenter. Some 188 people were missing. The U.S. just sweltered through the warmest month ever recorded. Let's find out more from Bloomberg's Gina Cervetti.
16: The average temperature for the U.S. mainland reached 76.9 Fahrenheit in July. That's according to figures from the Oceanic and Atmospheric Administration. The U.S. government has been tracking temperatures for 132 years. July's average was around 3 degrees higher than the 20th century average. It also exceeded the previous record set in July 1936 during what's known as the Dust Bowl. Andrew Pershing, a climate scientist at the nonprofit Climate Central, says, "This is what we expect on a warming planet." Gina Cervetti, Bloomberg Radio.
3: Luigi Mangione and the Manhattan DA's office have their final court conference today. With a host of issues still up in the air before his September 8th murder trial begins, Mangione accused of fatally shooting United Health Group executive Brian Thompson outside a Midtown Manhattan hotel in December of 2024. The hearing could provide hints on Mangione's strategy after his lawyers withdrew an earlier plan for a psychiatric defense. The Trump administration has sued New York, Connecticut, and Vermont over its policies that provide non-citizens in-state tuition higher education benefits. According to the lawsuits, the states violated the Constitution's supremacy clause. And President Trump's media company reporting it signed up more than 10 customers to a new service providing traders with faster access to polls from top Truth Social accounts. The company planned to charge Truth API subscribers $100,000 a month. The government watchdogs and congressional Democrats have criticized the service, arguing the president is selling investors access to market-moving information. Global News, 24 hours a day, and whenever you want it with Bloomberg News Now. I'm John Tucker. This is Bloomberg. Karen.
14: All right, John Tucker, thank you. And again, S&P futures are little changed this morning. Dow futures down 0.1%, down 49 points. NASDAQ futures are up 0.1% or 33 points. 10-year Treasury yield at 4.72%. And NYMEX crude oil up 2.5% at $84.14 a barrel. Brent this morning at $89.53. 6:36 on Wall Street. 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Here's John Stashower. John, good morning.
17: Good morning, Karen. Took until August for Mets fans to see their team play this well in Atlanta. Brett Beatty grand slam at a five-run first inning. Francisco Lindor had three hits, including the homer. The Mets beat the Braves 8-5. They're 6-1 on the road trip. Their manager is Andy Green.
18: It's definitely more fun. Guys have grinded hard, and like it's good to see them experience some success. So, yeah, I think it's nice to get contributions 1-9 and to see guys like thrive in what they do, and that's what you're in it for.
17: The Mets just traded away four setup relievers, and closer Devin Williams is injured, so Green is using Kodai Senga in relief. Still has an 8 ERA, but Senga just got his first career save. The Red Sox had won 15 of their last 16 on the road. They lost in Toronto 2-1. They've now lost three in a row since going 30-5. Seventh straight win for Tampa Bay, 10-6 over the A's. The Rays scored eight runs in the eighth inning. They're six games ahead of the Yankees, who tonight host Seattle. The NFL announced that no longer can only the head coach be the one to call for a replay. A team can now use a designated assistant instead. Kansas City assistant Eric Bieniemy back with the team. He was gone for 2 weeks after his wife was shot by their son. The Giants back in New Jersey after the workouts in West Virginia. John Harbaugh on what he sees so far.
19: We have a chance to be a good football team. We're doing a lot of good things right now. Okay? Where do we go? This week we told the guys is the focus this week is all the execution things for sure, but the focus this week is technique. From now until Saturday, our individual focus is on your technique.
17: Giants' first preseason game is Saturday at MetLife against Minnesota. That's the day after the Jets host Tampa Bay. Those two teams will begin joint practices in New Jersey today. The Patriots doing likewise with the Colts in Foxborough. The Commanders have lost tackle Laramie Tunsil to a torn triceps. He'll need surgery. John Stashower, Bloomberg Sports. Karen, Nathan.
14: All right, John, thank you. Well, now we want to take a look at some of the most read stories on the Bloomberg Terminal, which you can find by going to our EAD Go. And this one caught my eye, Nathan. Google's AI team tells job seekers its HR filters are unreliable.
4: Oh.
14: Yeah, interesting, right?
4: So
14: Alphabet's Google pitches its artificial intelligence tools to corporate clients as a way to more quickly sift through a mountain of job applications to find the most promising candidates. However, some of its own AI researchers don't want to rely on these tools when recruiting. According to the story, Google DeepMind's AGI safety and alignment team, which seeks to mitigate the risks of advanced AI, is encouraging job candidates for its open roles to fill out a special form alongside their application to eliminate the risk it may be automatically screened out by the company's internal AI systems. This is according to a document that was viewed by Bloomberg, which contained the disclaimer, quote, please do not share this doc widely.
4: You don't say.
14: Right. A Google DeepMind spokesperson said the company aims to recruit and hire the most qualified talent at Google DeepMind and denied that the company's systems filter out applicants incorrectly.
4: So. Well, speaking of one job that's kind of embattled right now, of course, we've been following the controversy surrounding FIFA president Gianni Infantino. It seems like even before the World Cup. Well, the embattled FIFA president is getting some support this morning from none other than President Trump. And that story is getting some attention on the terminal this morning. It comes from a Truth Social post overnight where the president said, quote, FIFA would be making a terrible mistake if for any reason they even considered replacing President Gianni Infantino. Of course, we reported just yesterday that UEFA was leading talks on maybe alternate tournaments to FIFA events. The next FIFA election is in March, and Infantino does plan to run again. You can read the full story at READ Go.
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14: And I'm Karen Moscow, and government bonds are falling. Futures are pretty much little changed as rising oil prices revive inflation concerns a day before the release of key U.S. consumer price data. And we check the markets all day long here on Bloomberg. S&P futures, again, little change. Dow futures down 0.1% on 50 points. And Nasdaq futures up 0.1% or 38 points. The DAX in Germany is down 0.25%. The 10-year Treasury down 5/32nds, yield 4.72%. Yield on the two-year, 4.25%. NYMEX crude oil is up more than 2.5%, up $2.11 at $84.23 a barrel. Brent up 2.25% at $89.69. COMEX gold is up 0.3% or $13 at $4,432 an ounce. The Bloomberg Dollar Spot Index, it is little change this morning. The euro 1.1533 against the dollar. British pound 1.35. The yen 159.32. And Bitcoin, little change at $64,200. That is a Bloomberg Business Flash. Now here's John Tucker with more on what's going on around the world. John.
3: And good morning, Karen. The wait continues for a deal to reopen the Strait of Hormuz. President Trump, meantime, says he's demanding reparations from Iran. The death toll from Colombia's earthquake has reached at least 132. More than 5,000 homes were damaged. Three hospitals also collapsed. The U.S. just sweltered through the warmest month ever recorded. The U.S. government says July's average was around 3 degrees higher than the 20th century average. Sports, the Mets, they have now won 6 of their last 7 games after beating the Braves last night. The Red Sox, Orioles, Giants, and A's all lose. Global news 24 hours a day. Whenever you want it, we have Bloomberg News Now. I'm John Tucker. This is Bloomberg. Nathan.
4: That was a different sports report. Thank you, John. 542 on Wall Street. This is Bloomberg Daybreak. I'm Nathan Hager alongside Karen Moscow, bringing in Karen Manna to talk more.
20: Experiencing technical difficulties. We apologize for the inconvenience. Your program will return in a few short moments. Please stand by. 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We apologize for the inconvenience. Your program will return in a few short moments. Please stand by. The station you're listening to is experiencing technical difficulties. We apologize for the inconvenience. Your program will return in a few short moments.
4: I mean, we've got crude oil riding a 5-day rally this morning. Does that lead to the potential for a broader sell-off in the Treasury market? Good morning.
21: Good morning, Nathan, and thanks for having me back. I think oil is really at the crux of what's driving the anxiety in the U.S. Treasury market right now. As you know, oil and energy are excluded from the core measures of inflation for good reason. They can be volatile. But if there's going to be enduring pressure on the price of oil and energy higher, we also know that we have less inventory now, right? We're in a less stable position now than we were in the spring. So again, an enduring price pressure on oil with all that it fades into the rest of

0: Chapman Ward, she's laser focused on getting inflation down to the 2% target.
1: Agreed. It's most definitely an important report for the Federal Reserve to consider. And I think the Fed has gained some perspective, perhaps trumpeted by Chair Warsh the most, in that it has been a considerable amount of time since they have achieved their inflation target. The market, of course, is laser focused, perhaps too much so, on these month-to-month reports in the assessment. But what we're really looking for is a breakout in trend so that the Federal Reserve can have a guide as to what they need to do. The difficulty here is parsing the inflation surge related to oil and energy, the inflation pressure from AI spending, and then all of the underneath pieces. So that's what the Federal Reserve is grappling with, and that's what the market is desirous of a clue as to the direction.
0: Well, not to put you too much on the spot, but how are you looking at the underlying trend here, given all those dynamics that could play in to what we get in the core?
1: So many dynamics, as you stated, and forecasting can definitely be as much of an art as a science. At the outset of the year, we did see room for shelter inflation, which is a very large part of the CPI computation, to begin to ease. We also agree with the Fed that labor is in a healthy and stable spot. I would describe it as at or near equilibrium, which isn't, you know, euphoria. That doesn't mean you can name your price in the job market. It means you have a seat at the table, but it also means that there isn't significant pressure on inflation from wages. So we would say that we were hopeful, again, art more than science here, that the underlying inflation pressures could come down on that month over month, year over year level. However, the AI spending has come on faster than we anticipated, and the oil price shock, how enduring that is going to be a difficult assessment for the inflation metric.
0: Just about 30 seconds left here, but speaking of AI spending, we've got a lot of AI borrowing as well, with so many of these big tech names getting into the debt market. What's your view on how that's affecting things more broadly in fixed income?
1: Well, that's an amazing question, because we've been pondering that ourselves back at the desk. And at the outset of the year, we thought that additional issuance to fund AI spending and M&A across the securitized market, investment grade market, high yield would lead to wider spreads. And while we've seen greater dispersion, the investment grade bond market in particular has been able to digest this new supply pretty readily. Spreads right now on the corporate bond index are even, or just about, with where they were at the close of last year, despite issuance being exceptionally heavy. So It says to me that investors like yield out of fixed income, and that they right now understand the issuance patterns and think that they're being adequately compensated.
0: Really appreciate this, Karen. Thanks so much for coming back on with us. Karen Manna of Federated Hermes this morning, Karen.
2: Nathan, it's time now for the Bloomberg ETF report. And exchange-traded funds exposed to Taiwan's stock market saw record inflows last week amid optimism over the island's world-leading semiconductor industry. The Asian country recorded the biggest cash infusion across emerging market strategies, totaling $538.3 million. Out of that, the $3.2 billion Franklin Templeton's Franklin FTSE Taiwan received over $347 million alone, marking its biggest weekly inflow since the fund's inception in 2017. For weeks, the same optimism around artificial intelligence had propelled South Korean equities higher, underscoring the growing appetite for exposure to the world's hottest trade this year. And that is a Bloomberg ETF report. Nathan.
0: All right, Karen, thank you. Repeating some of our top stories this morning, President Trump is demanding Iran pay reparations for past attacks. That's after claiming Tehran's called for war reparations in talks to reopen the Strait of Hormuz.
2: China has ordered a steep anti-dumping deposits on pecans from the U.S. and Mexico weeks before Xi Jinping's Washington summit with President Trump.
0: And six states are holding primaries today, including divisive Democratic races in Wisconsin and Minnesota, special House elections in Alabama, and a Republican Senate race in South Carolina.

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2: And I'm Karen Moscow, and government bonds are falling, and futures are a little changed this morning as rising oil prices revive inflation concerns a day before the release of key U.S. consumer price data. We check the markets all day long here on Bloomberg. S&P futures, little change. Dow futures down a tenth of a percent, down 49 points. And NASDAQ futures up a tenth of a percent, or 28 points. 10-year Treasury down 5/32, yield 4.72%. NYMEX crude oil is up more than 2.5% at $84.27 a barrel. Brent is at $89.82. And COMEX gold at $4,431 an ounce. That's a Bloomberg Business Flash. Now here's John Tucker with more on what's going on around the world. John.
3: Hey, good morning, Karen. The U.S. and Iran appear to be hardening their positions as the wait continues for a deal to reopen the Strait of Hormuz. President Trump says he's demanding reparations from Iran. President Trump has revived his effort to roll back the childhood vaccination schedule, issuing an executive order recommending the combined measles, mumps, and rubella vaccine be broken into three separate vaccines. More than 100 dead after a 7.4 magnitude earthquake rocked western Colombia. The country's president has declared a national disaster with destruction reported in multiple cities. Sports. The Mets have now won six of their last seven games after beating the Braves last night. The Red Sox, Orioles, Giants, and A's all lose. Global news 24 hours a day. And whenever you want it with Bloomberg News Now. I'm John Tucker, and this is Bloomberg. Nathan.
4: Thanks, John. It's 5:54 on Wall Street and time for our daily Bloomberg Law Brief exploring legal issues in the news today on President Trump's latest threat to fire Fed Governor Lisa Cook. In a 5-4 decision in June, the Supreme Court allowed Cook to remain in her job while she fought the president's bid to oust her over mortgage fraud accusations, faulting the president for not giving Cook notice and an opportunity to be heard. Now the Trump administration has sent Cook a letter saying she has until August 26th to respond. For more, Bloomberg's June Grasso speaks to Professor Harold Krent of the Chicago Kent College of Law.
5: In its decision, the Supreme Court didn't specifically say what notice and comment to Cook was required. The Trump administration is giving her 3 weeks to respond. Do you think that meets the procedural protections the court envisioned?
6: So a cornerstone of due process under the Supreme Court's rulings for the past generation have been you have notice and opportunity to be heard. The notice has to apprise you of what the charges are against you. The opportunity to be heard can be very flexible, can be informal. And so I think in this respect, President Trump is following the marching orders from the court and giving an informal opportunity for Lisa Cook to respond to the charges. In fact, she cooked up the books with respect to the mortgage. The real question, though, is what's going to happen afterward, because she is going to respond and then he is, you know, extremely likely to ignore the responses and say that he has cause for her dismissal and then dismiss her. Obviously, Lisa Cook will go to court, and then the court has to make a decision as to whether to reinstate her pending a more complete trial on the merits. And the court's going to have to make a balance about likelihood of success on the merits, trying to force a president to deal with an officer whom the president has tried to remove. And it's going to be a very close case.
5: So Cook can only be dismissed for cause. But in his opinion, the Chief Justice didn't make clear what for cause actually is. But he said he thought the administration's definition was too lenient and the defense's definition was too stringent.
6: I mean, first of all, there's factual disagreement as to whether what she did on her mortgage application constitutes fraud or nothing at all. Right. So that's one issue here. And then the question is, as you suggest, is how big of an error prior to somebody being appointed equals cause? I mean, in my mind, I am somewhat empathetic to President Trump's position in this score. If someone committed a murder and then it becomes uncovered before they're in office, that might be reason to remove them. Or if somebody even commits some kind of serious financial fraud and then is appointed to the Fed, if that financial fraud is uncovered later, that might be cause to remove somebody because nobody's going to have faith in their sort of unbiased performance of the job. Here, it's more minor. It's well before she is appointed to the office. And so the courts now, at this uncharted waters, are deciding whether that kind of allegation would be sufficient to equal cause for removal. And there's not a really good signpost in the Chief Justice's opinion. But again, there's also a factual dispute. Is what she did fraud or not? There's a lot of allegations out there. It doesn't mean that she did anything wrong whatsoever.
5: Would she be entitled to a jury trial then on that?
6: We've never seen this happen before, so we don't know if there would be a jury trial. I don't think there would be a jury trial, but there would have to be a hearing, and the court would have to get evidence and then make a decision, again, what factually happened and whether whatever happened factually, whether that constitutes cause for removal. And what the court has never held, whether you can have someone remain in office while these charges are being adjudicated.
4: 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Right now, S&P futures a little changed. Dow futures down 0.1%. NASDAQ futures up 0.1%. And Brent crude near $90 a barrel. Up next, the latest on President Trump's hardening stance with Iran over the Strait of Hormuz, plus the latest trade dispute with China. Maybe nuts. It's coming up in our 6 a.m. news. Hour 2 of Bloomberg Daybreak starts right now.
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2: From the Bloomberg Interactive Brokers Studios, this is Bloomberg Daybreak for Tuesday, August 11th. Coming up today,
4: President Trump makes new demands as the wait continues for a deal with Iran.
2: Voters in six states head to the polls on this primary election day.
4: Pecans may be the latest trade issue between the U.S. and China.
2: And NVIDIA teams with Wall Street giants for $500 billion in AI funds.
3: There's a desperate search for survivors from Colombia's devastating earthquake. And a judge blocks Mayor Mamdani's Pieta Tear Tax. I'm John Tucker. Those stories straight ahead.
7: I'm John Stasher in sports. The suddenly hot Mets won in Atlanta. The Red Sox lost in Toronto. The Yankees tonight host Seattle.
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4: Good morning, I'm Nathan Hager.
2: And I'm Karen Moscow in U.S. Stock Index Futures. They are a little changed this morning, at least S&P Futures. Dow Futures down 0.1%, down 52 points. NASDAQ Futures up 0.1%, up 30 points. 10-year Treasury down 5/32nds, yield 4.72%. The yield on the 2-year, 4.25%. NYMEX crude oil is up 2.5% at $84.20 a barrel. Brent at $89.71. And COMEX gold up 0.3% at $4,433 an ounce. Nathan.
4: Karen, the U.S. and Iran appear to be hardening positions as the wait continues for a deal to reopen the Strait of Hormuz. President Trump says he is demanding reparations from Iran over past attacks, along with compensation to the families of protesters who've been killed over the years. The president says it's a response to Iran's own compensation demands.
9: They asked for reparations, you might say, or they asked for money for the damage that we've done. And I said, that's a good idea. Well, we're going to ask for money for the damage they've done over a 50-year period.
4: When President Trump spoke to reporters in the Oval Office, Bloomberg's Abir Abu Omar reports both sides are making it tougher to come to an immediate agreement on the strait.
10: The hardliners over the weekend have asked for some maximalist demands. Those include the lifting of the U.S. naval blockade on the Strait of Hormuz, a compensation for the damages occurred by the war. And then you also have them asking for the lifting of oil sanctions, the blocked assets. President Trump, in the latest remarks, had said that, well, if Iran is going to ask for that, the U.S. will also ask for compensation over the thousands killed over the past 50 years in Iran.
4: And Bloomberg's Zubir Abu Omar reports President Trump also says Iran should be held responsible for deaths and damages caused by its proxy groups in Lebanon, Syria, Yemen, and Gaza.
2: Nathan, reports are emerging of an extraordinary operation to protect President Trump from an Iranian assassination threat last month. The Washington Post says the president's older Air Force One jet was used as a decoy while he secretly flew from Turkey to the UK on a smaller military aircraft. Bloomberg's Chris Pitt has the details.
11: Trump had arrived at the NATO summit in Ankara aboard his new Qatari-gifted Air Force One. The plane was then sent ahead to Britain for a transatlantic journey home, while Trump was filmed boarding the older Air Force One in Turkey. At the time, Trump denied the change was about security, saying it was simply to show the newer jet to US service members in the UK. The New York Times later reported that a credible Iranian threat had prompted the Secret Service to recommend a change of aircraft. But the Washington Post now says the security operation went much further with another secret switch. It says Trump was taken off the older Air Force One in an airport catering truck and transferred onto a smaller military plane. The legacy presidential plane then flew to Britain as a decoy, carrying journalists and some White House staff who believed the president was still aboard. In London, Chris Pitt, Bloomberg Radio.
4: Chris, thanks. Trade friction may be reemerging between the U.S. and China ahead of next month's Washington summit between Presidents Trump and Xi Jinping. China has ordered steep anti-dumping deposits on pecan imports from the U.S. and Mexico. China says the nuts from both countries are being sold at unfairly low prices. Starting today, importers of U.S. pecans are required to pay a deposit rate of more than 54%. Those buying from Mexico will pay less.
2: Nathan, we have elections in focus today with special primaries in Alabama and South Carolina, plus congressional races in several more states. And Bloomberg's Amy Morris has the details.
12: A Supreme Court ruling cleared the way for Alabama to use its 2023 legislature-drawn congressional map, but it was too late for four of those district races, so they were rescheduled for August 11th. In South Carolina, 10 Republicans are competing in a special primary election to replace the late Senator Lindsey Graham on the general election ballot. If no one wins the majority, the top two vote-getters will advance to a special runoff on August 25th. Regular primary elections are also going on in Connecticut, Minnesota, Vermont, and Wisconsin. In Washington, Amy Morris, Bloomberg Radio.
4: Amy, thanks. Back at the White House, President Trump's revived his effort to roll back the childhood vaccination schedule. He has issued an executive order recommending the combined measles, mumps, rubella vaccine be broken into three separate shots. The president's tying the issue to rising rates of autism.
13: Well, we do not know exactly what the cause is with respect to autism. It is essential to our research efforts that we have the very best vaccine recommendations in the entire world. So we're reducing them. We're changing it to visits over a period of a year and a half.
4: Again, that was President Trump speaking from the Oval Office. Scientific research has uncovered no link between vaccines and autism. The American Academy of Pediatrics says the president's order could lead to confusion and uncertainty for parents and raise the risk their kids miss or delay useful vaccines.
2: Let's turn to the markets now, Nathan, where chip stocks are in focus this morning. NVIDIA is sourcing $500 billion in new financing for AI infrastructure from Wall Street. Six firms, Apollo Global Management, Blackstone, BlackRock, Brookfield Asset Management, Goldman Sachs, and KKR, are providing the capital. Bloomberg's senior executive editor for tech, Tom Giles, says it's a way to reassure skeptics concerned about circular financing.
14: The concern is that should demand not materialize as quickly as hoped, that could result in, you know, something catastrophic for the industry. So the more companies you have like Apollo and others, BlackRock, Blackstone, putting their necks on the line, the more that should give the market a bit of a sense of reassurance that they're all in this together. NVIDIA's not alone.
2: Bloomberg's Tom Giles adds, although the headline number is large, there are few details on the timing and structure of the financing.
4: And Karen, Intel has raised $20 billion in an upsized share sale, a third more than the chipmaker was targeting when it announced the deal just yesterday morning. Sources say the sale drew more than $100 billion in demand. Intel is building up its cash reserves with the goal of taking on a more central role in the AI boom.
2: Nathan, Bloomberg News has also learned Anthropic has struck a $9 billion deal with Riot Platforms. That's a Bitcoin mining company that recently began selling AI data center capacity. Shares of Riot Platforms, they're up 20.5% in early trading.
4: And Karen, Apple still plans to offer a glass-centric overhaul of its iPhone for the device's 20th anniversary. Sources say the company expects to launch iPhone Pro models next year that will make use of a new glassy look with glass on the front and back of the phones and curving into the sides. The news counters an analyst report that Apple had canceled the move.
2: Time now for a look at some of the other stories making news in New York and around the world. And for that, we're joined by Bloomberg's John Tucker. John, good morning.
3: And Karen, good morning to you. In Western Colombia, first responders urgently searching for people trapped under the rubble from that 7.4 magnitude earthquake. More than 100 are dead, the country's president declaring a national disaster with destruction reported in multiple cities. Aid groups are mobilizing. Barbara Mello is with the World Vision Colombia.
15: The well-being of the children is going to be our number one priority in the next couple of hours, in the next couple of days.
3: In the city of Cali, where at least 19 buildings collapsed, rescuers are using their bare hands and buckets, scooping debris as they look for survivors. This quake comes less than 2 months after twin earthquakes struck neighboring Venezuela. The rollout of New York Mayor Mamdani's Pied a Terre tax has been temporarily blocked by a state court judge. The city was sued last week by a group of homeowners who said City Hall's publication of a list of properties that could be subject to the tax has caused mass confusion and invited unwarranted scrutiny of their personal information. The U.S. just sweltered through the warmest month ever recorded. The National Oceanic and Atmospheric Administration says the average temperature for the U.S. mainland reached 76.9 in July. And London's Heathrow Airport has lost its position as Europe's busiest airport to Istanbul. According to the BBC, the U.S. war with Iran has had an impact on Heathrow's passenger traffic, with Middle East routes in July down over 20% year-on-year. Global News 24 hours a day. And whenever you want with Bloomberg News Now, I'm John Tucker. This is Bloomberg. Karen.
2: All right, John, thanks. Now for the Bloomberg Sports Update. Here's John Stashower. John, good morning.
7: Good morning, Karen. You would not have expected this to be the time the Mets finally started winning. They had just traded away almost their entire bullpen. They're playing without their far and away best player, Juan Soto, and yet the Mets, 6-1 on this road trip. They've scored 50 runs in the six wins in Atlanta. It started in the first inning.
16: With the bases loaded and two out. And he flies one to deep right center field. Back goes Harris to the warning track, looking up, and it's out of here. Brett Badia with a grand slam. Ronnie's pick to click, and he clicks for four runs. The Mets' third grand slam of the season.
7: On SNY, Mets up 7-2 in the third inning, went on to beat the first place Braves 8-5. Red Sox, of course, were floundering at 32-46 and then went 30-5. Now they've lost three in a row, beaten by Toronto 2-1 as the Jays beat Sonny Gray. He drops to 14-3 on the year. The game included a 16-minute long review of a crazy play where two Red Sox runners didn't know how many outs there were. In Sacramento, Tampa Bay scored 8 in the eighth. The Rays beat the A's 10-6. That's 7 wins in a row. And Tampa Bay now 6 games better than the entire American League, including the Yankees, who are at the stadium tonight to play Seattle. The Mariners coming in under 500 a year after they won 90 games and went to game 7 of the ALCS. Dallas Cowboys last year swung the big trade with the Jets to get Quinnen Williams, and now they've locked the D lineman up for 3 more years at over $100 million. Dallas has still not signed wideout George Pickens long-term. He's playing on the franchise tag. The Patriots trying to get a deal done with all-pro cornerback Christian Gonzalez. Reportedly, they've offered him the most money ever for a corner, the most to any player in Patriots history. That includes Tom Brady, and Gonzalez said no. The Pats did extend veteran tight end Hunter Henry. John Stashower, Bloomberg Sports, Karen Nathan.
2: All right, John, thank you. S&P futures, little change. Dow futures down 0.1%. NASDAQ futures up about 0.1%. 10-year Treasury yield 4.72%. And NYMEX crude oil at $84.03 a barrel.
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4: Good morning, I'm Nathan Hager. As the wait continues for a deal to reopen the Strait of Hormuz, President Trump is making new demands on Iran for reparations. He was asked about it in the Oval Office.
17: You said this last round of talks was Iran's last chance before decapitation. So what now? What comes next?
9: You'll find out.
4: That was President Trump speaking to reporters in the Oval Office. And joining us from Dubai this morning is Bloomberg's head of Middle East coverage, Stuart Livingston Wallace. So, Stuart, we've been following these backdoor negotiations, but in the front door, it seems like Iran and the U.S. Keep raising the ante with each other when it comes to their demands. Where does that leave things when it comes to getting the Hormuz status resolved? Good morning.
18: Good morning, Nathan. I mean, it is a change of tone. And what's surprising here is that over the weekend, it felt like the president was being more conciliatory, you know, and trying to dial things back and sort of giving, certainly giving diplomacy a chance. And then obviously these comments on reparations, somewhat more aggressive. Now, there's a couple of questions here. Number one, is it even realistic given, you know, access to funds? We think there are probably about $2 billion worth of frozen Iranian funds in the U.S. That number is much, much wider outside, you know, with estimates anywhere from 24 to 100 billion. But can the U.S. access that? So how practical is this? So then you have to kind of fall back on the assumption, are we basically up in the ante here? Is the rhetoric once more heating up? And ultimately, where will that lead? And that's only something we'll really be able to answer in the next several days. I think underlying all of this is still that imperative of getting the shipping flowing again, getting the oil, the gas, and all the other commodities flowing again, and trying to put a dampener on inflation, which is definitely a concern, I think, for every economy out there. So again, something we'll watch over the next few days. You know, there was nothing in that statement we saw last night that sort of suggested that we were about to go back to full-scale hostilities. But again, definitely a change of tone, and that is concerning.
4: Yeah, and I mean, we keep seeing changes in tone from one way to another as these talks continue. How are allies in the Gulf region making sense of all this, Stuart?
18: I mean, I think in much the same way as they have since February and, you know, arguably before then, which is they're not entirely sure which way things are going to go. Clearly, their prime prerogative here is to get some sort of detente, to get some sort of agreement, at least a preliminary agreement that gives everyone a bit of breathing space to talk about all the many, many other issues that need to be resolved. From their perspective, they need their economies functioning again, and they can't do that when we're kind of in this sort of never-ending war, even if it doesn't necessarily look like that today. But ultimately, they have higher priorities here, which is they want to transform their economies. They can't do that in a perpetual state of war, and they can't do that when their supply lines are constantly being disrupted and they're living under this constant threat of a resumption of full-scale hostilities.
4: Well, we heard the reporter raise the idea of decapitation, a last chance for negotiations that the president had talked about a while back, with this idea more recently that the president might put economic pressure to bear as the main driving force here. In our last minute, Stuart, with the president talking about reparations, could that be another sign of economic pressure from the U.S.?
18: Yeah, conceivably. I mean, I think that economic pressure is already there. I mean, if you look at the inflation, right, the annualized inflation rate in Iran, we think is probably around the 77% right now. So it's really not looking great. And on top of that, you've got pretty much a record low in the rial, the Iranian currency. You've got power blackouts because they can't keep the grid going. I mean, it is a pretty awful situation economically in Iran. The sticking point is the following, is that Iran has shown itself willing to absorb incredible amounts of pain. Its pain threshold is very high. Not only that, but it has an absolutely unwavering willingness to crack down incredibly viciously on anyone protesting or deeming to suggest that perhaps the situation needs to change internally. So add all of that up and, you know, potentially that is an effective strategy, but it could take many years before it proves to be effective.
4: Thanks for this, Stuart. As always, Stuart Livingston Wallace of Bloomberg News leading our Middle East coverage from Dubai. Karen.
2: Nathan, let's repeat some of our top stories this morning. Six states are holding primary elections today, including special elections in Alabama House districts and in South Carolina for Senate. Democrats' ideological divide will be on display in races for governor in Wisconsin and Senate in Minnesota. President Trump has signed an executive order recommending the combined measles, mumps, rubella vaccine be broken into three. The president is tying the move to unproven claims the combined shot may be linked to autism. And the death toll is up to 132 from a 7.4 magnitude earthquake in western Colombia. The tremor left people buried under rubble and caused significant damage to the country's coffee-growing heartland. And we have more on those stories coming up.

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2: And I'm Karen Moscow. U.S. small business optimism rising in July to the highest level in almost a year as firms ramped up hiring plans and inflation pressures eased. Meanwhile, we're watching futures this morning with S&P futures little change. Dow futures down 0.1%, down 59 points, and NASDAQ futures up 0.2%. For 43 points, 10-year Treasury yield 4.72%, and NYMEX crude oil up more than 2% at $84.05 a barrel, Brent $89.60. That is a Bloomberg Business Flash. Now here's John Tucker with more on what's going on around the world. John.
3: Hey, good morning, Karen. The U.S. and Iran do appear to be hardening their positions as the wait continues for a deal to reopen the Strait of Hormuz. President Trump says he's demanding reparations from Iran. The death toll from Colombia's earthquake has reached at least 132. More than 5,000 homes were damaged. Three hospitals collapsed. The U.S. just sweltered through the warmest month ever recorded. The U.S. government says July's average was around 3 degrees higher than the 20th century average. In sports, the Mets have now won 6 of their last 7 games after beating the Braves last night. The Red Sox, Orioles, Giants, and A's all lose. Global news 24 hours a day. And whenever you want it with Bloomberg News Now, I'm John Tucker. This is Bloomberg. Nathan.
4: Okay, John, thanks. It's 6:23 on Wall Street. And with just about a month or so to go until President Trump hosts China's Xi Jinping in Washington, there may be a new source of trade friction between the two biggest economies this morning. And it's over nuts. One nut in particular. Joining us for more on this is Bloomberg News Global Trade Editor Brendan Murray. And Brendan, we've been sort of debating off the air about whether to call them pecans or pecans. But bottom line, we can call them more expensive this morning in China. Why? Good morning.
5: Yeah, exactly. So I lived in Georgia, so I'm going to call them pecans.
4: Okay.
5: These are not a huge cash crop for American farmers, but the symbolism here is the biggest impact, really. When China instituted this tariff on pecan imports from the U.S. and also from Mexico, what it's saying is we can hit your farmers. This is a small, mostly symbolic move, really, but here we are just a couple of months before the midterm elections, and Beijing is really sending a message here that we can do it with soybeans, we can do it with beef, we can do it with all sorts of other U.S. agricultural goods. The pecan is, you know, a small one, but it's important in states like Georgia and Arizona and Texas, you know, traditionally red states.
4: Yeah, and I don't know if how popular pecan pie is in China, but I guess we can talk about the rates here. Something like 54% for U.S. imports and up to 52%, I guess, for Mexican pecan imports. Why the difference?
5: Yeah, exactly. So Mexico has gotten sort of caught in the crossfire of the U.S.-China trade war. The U.S. administration, the Trump trade advisors, are trying to crack down on what they think is a lot of irregular transshipment going through Mexico. That's essentially Chinese companies setting up shop in Mexico and making their goods there and shipping them under a lower tariff into the U.S. And so the U.S. wants Mexico to crack down on that kind of thing, and Mexico is taking steps in that direction. So China is looping Mexico into this punitive tariff that they've put in place because of that reason. Because it's saying don't put any trade barriers up because Washington is telling you to do so, and so its producers of pecans are getting hit as well.
4: Now, you mentioned this is a symbolic move on China's part. Is it the kind of move that could upset things as we get closer to that summit between Presidents Trump and Xi next month?
5: It's nothing that's going to cause a huge flare up in the trade tensions, but it's a reminder to the U.S. trade representative. They're conducting their own investigations in Washington into things like forced labor and excess industrial capacity, with China in the crosshairs in both cases. It's a reminder to Trump's trade advisors that China can conduct its own investigations and do the same kind of thing thing. So we're not back in a tit-for-tat kind of trade skirmish yet, but this is the kind of thing that inches the two sides in that direction, but nothing that will cause the whole relationship to boil over.
4: So in our last 30 seconds, then, no concerns that this could affect something that's very important on the U.S. side, that China meet its commitments on agricultural purchases from the U.S.?
5: Yeah, exactly. I mean, we are, as you said, 4 to 6 weeks away from this summit between Presidents Trump and Xi, and both sides are really kind of laying markers down to say we've got leverage on our side, and we'll see your leverage and raise you some of that leverage. Ultimately, the two sides are going to come together and try to extend this ceasefire on tariffs that they've had in place for about 10 months now. But this is the kind of thing that will cause the U.S. Administration to take notice.
4: Okay, Brendan, thanks so much for this, as always. Brendan Murray, our global trade editor for Bloomberg News on the PECAN, anti-dumping duties out of China. Up next, we'll get the latest on U.S. and Iran hardening positions in our 6:30 news. 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
6: Showers and thunderstorms this morning, then partly sunny, hazy this afternoon. More showers and storms late in the day, high near 90. Showers and thunderstorms tapering off this evening, low in the lower to middle 70s. Partly sunny, hazy, a few showers and thunderstorms Wednesday, high in the upper 80s. Partly sunny Thursday with afternoon showers and thunderstorms, high around 90. I'm Scott Kaplan with your three-day forecast on Bloomberg 99.1.
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2: We're coming up to 6:30 on Wall Street. Good morning. I'm Karen Moscow.
4: I'm Nathan Hager. We're nearly 3 hours away from the open of U.S. trading. 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
2: President Trump is demanding that Iran pay reparations for past attacks as negotiations to reopen the Strait of Hormuz continue. The president hardened his stance after accusing Tehran of seeking compensation for war damages. Bloomberg's Josh Wingrove asked the president about the Hormuz negotiations during an Oval Office news conference.
7: Can you give us any estimate of when you think the Strait of Hormuz will be part of
8: the deal? Well, it's open now. We're taking a lot of ships. It's open now. Look. The only one that has control of the Strait of Hormuz right now is the United States Navy.
2: And according to Al Jazeera, Qatar is saying that the Oman-Iran talks have reached the advanced stage, but President Trump's latest demands are likely to be rejected by Tehran. Crude oil is adding to a four-day rally. Right now, looking at Brent, it is up 1.6% at $89.14 a barrel, and NYMEX crude oil is up 1.8% at $83.62.
4: Well, back in this country, Karen, voters in Wisconsin and Minnesota are going to decide Democratic primary races seen as battlegrounds of the party's ongoing civil war. There are also special primaries today in Alabama and South Carolina. Bloomberg's Amy Morris reports.
9: In Wisconsin, progressive candidate Francesca Hong is leading in all available polling in the Democratic primary for governor. It is a tighter race in Minnesota between Lieutenant Governor Peggy Flanagan, backed by the party's left, and Representative Angie Craig, backed by centrists. Alabama is holding a special primary for four U.S. House districts after the Supreme Court said it could use its 2023 congressional map. And in South Carolina, 10 Republicans are competing in a special primary election to replace the late Senator Lindsey Graham on the general election ballot. Regular primary elections are going on in Connecticut and Vermont. In Washington, Amy Morris, Bloomberg Radio.
2: Great, Amy, thanks. Back at the White House, President Trump has issued an executive order recommending a breakup of the measles, mumps, and rubella vaccine to three separate shots. The president is linking the move to unproven claims that the combined vaccine is tied to rising autism rates.
8: It's inconvenient. It's five stops. But it's something that I think will have a huge impact on autism.
2: President Trump again speaking from the Oval Office. The American Academy of Pediatrics says spreading out the vaccines could lead to more kids missing shots at a time when vaccination rates are already falling.
4: Turning to markets now, Karen, futures are mostly higher after yesterday's declines on Wall Street. A group of U.S. investment giants is partnering with NVIDIA on $500 billion in funding for the AI infrastructure build-out. The list of involved firms includes Blackstone, BlackRock, and Apollo Global Management. We get more from Bloomberg's Emily Grafeo.
10: Building out artificial intelligence is really expensive. These companies have to build data centers. They also need to buy chips to put inside the data center to build out artificial intelligence. NVIDIA has those chips, so they're incentivized to kind of partner with these investment giants and these other AI companies to get deals like this done.
4: And Bloomberg's Emily Grafeo reports the deal also includes Goldman Sachs, KKR, and Brookfield Asset Management.
11: Nathan, Intel has raised $20 billion in an upsized share sale. That's a third more than it was targeting when it announced the deal yesterday morning. And sources say the share sale has drawn more than $100 billion in demand.
4: Watching shares of Riot Platforms in the pre-market, Karen, they're up more than 19%. Bloomberg News has learned Anthropic has struck a $9 billion deal with the Bitcoin miner that recently started selling AI data center capacity.
11: Shares of Rocket Lab, they're down about 7.5% this morning. The company signaled a potential new delay with its Neutron rocket, and that's raising the prospect that the vehicle meant to challenge SpaceX's dominant Falcon 9 rocket won't fly until 2027.
4: Gold is trading near a two-month high ahead of a U.S. inflation report that could provide fresh clues into the Fed's appetite for an interest rate hike. We get the consumer price index tomorrow. It is forecast to have increased 0.1% in July.
11: And that's some of the things that you need to know to start your day. Brought to you by Interactive Brokers. 6:32 on Wall Street. Let's bring in John Tucker with more on what else is going on in New York and around the world. John, good morning.
3: Yeah, good morning, Karen. A legal setback for New York Mayor Mamdani on his pied a terre tax. Let's get that story this morning from Bloomberg's Charlie Pellett.
12: The rollout of the tax was temporarily blocked by a state court judge on Staten Island. Last week, the city was sued by a group of homeowners who said City Hall's publication of a list of properties that could be subject to the levy has caused, quote, mass confusion and invited unwarranted scrutiny of their personal information. The judge granted the homeowners' request for a temporary restraining order blocking the city from taking further steps to enforce the law pending further proceedings. In New York, Charlie Pellett, Bloomberg Radio.
3: The death toll from the earthquake in Colombia has reached at least 132. Now, that number is likely to continue rising as rescue teams search for survivors amid the wreckage. Significant damage was reported in the country's coffee heartland, the region immediately east of the epicenter. Some 188 people are still missing. The U.S. just sweltered through the warmest month ever recorded. The story this morning from Bloomberg's Gina Cervetti.
13: The average temperature for the U.S. mainland reached 76.9 Fahrenheit in July. That's according to figures from the Oceanic and Atmospheric Administration. The U.S. government has been tracking temperatures for 132 years. July's average was around 3 degrees higher than the 20th century average. It also exceeded the previous record set in July 1936 during what's known as the Dust Bowl. Andrew Pershing, a climate scientist at the nonprofit Climate Central, says, "This is what we expect on a warming planet." Gina Cervetti, Bloomberg Radio.
3: Luigi Mangione and the Manhattan DA's office have their final court conference today with a host of issues still up in the air before his September 8th murder trial begins. Mangione is accused of fatally shooting United Health Group executive Brian Thompson outside a Midtown Manhattan hotel in December of 2024. The hearing could provide hints on Mangione's strategy after his lawyers withdrew an earlier plan for a psychiatric defense. And the Trump administration has sued New York, Connecticut, and Vermont over its policies that provide non-citizens in-state tuition higher education benefits. According to the lawsuits, the states violated the Constitution's Supremacy Clause. And President Trump's media company reports it signed up more than 10 customers to a new service providing traders with faster access to polls from top Truth Social accounts. The company planning to charge Truth API subscribers $100,000 a month. Global news 24 hours a day. And whenever you want it with Bloomberg News Now, I'm John Tucker. This is Bloomberg, Karen.
11: All right, John, thanks. S&P futures, they are a little changed this morning. So are Dow futures. NASDAQ futures now up 0.25%, up 70 points. And the 10-year Treasury yield at 4.72%.
2: 6:36 on Wall Street. Time now for the Bloomberg Sports Update. Here's John Stashower. John, good morning.
14: Good morning, Karen. It took until August for Mets fans to see their team play this well in Atlanta. Brett Beatty grand slam in a five-run first inning. Francisco Lindor had three hits, including a homer, and the Mets beat the Braves 8-5. They're 6-1 on this road trip. Their manager is Andy Green.
15: It's definitely more fun. Guys have grinded hard, and like it's good to see them experience some success. So, yeah, I think it's nice to get contributions 1 through 9 and to see guys like thrive in what they do, and that's what you're in it for.
14: The Mets just traded away 4 setup relievers, and closer Devin Williams is injured, so Green is using Kodai Senga in relief. Still has an 8 ERA, but Senga last night got his first career save. The Red Sox had won 15 of their last 16 on the road. They lost in Toronto 2-1, have now lost 3 in a row since going 30-5. 7th straight win for Tampa Bay, 10-6 over the A's. The Rays scored 8 runs in the 8th inning. They're 6 games ahead of the Yankees, who tonight host Seattle. The NFL announced no longer can only the head coach be the one to call for a replay. A team can now use a designated assistant instead. Kansas City assistant Eric Bieniemy back with the team. He was gone for 2 weeks after his wife was shot by their son. The Giants back in New Jersey after their workouts in West Virginia. John Harbaugh on what he's seen so far.
16: We have a chance to be a good football team. We're doing a lot of good things right now. Okay? Where do we go? This week we told the guys is the focus this week is all the execution things for sure, but the focus this week is technique. From now until Saturday, our individual focus is on your technique.
14: Giants' first preseason game Saturday at MetLife against Minnesota. That's the day after the Jets will host Tampa Bay, and those two teams will begin joint practices today in New Jersey. The Patriots are doing likewise with the Colts in Foxborough. They'll play them on Thursday. The Commanders have lost tackle Laremy Tunsil to a torn triceps. He'll be out a while. He'll need surgery. John Stashower, Bloomberg Sports. Karen, Nathan.
2: All right, John, thanks. Well, now we want to take a look at some of the most read stories on the Bloomberg Terminal, which you can find by going to READ Go. And Nathan, now I know why I don't own any On shoes, like those shoes from On Holding, which I want.
4: Yeah.
2: People love them.
4: I hear they're popular.
2: Yeah, and people really like them. But yeah. The stock is tumbling this morning. It posted disappointing second quarter sales. And this is why, because they held off from discounting older shoe models. And this is ahead of some product updates in their highly promotional market, which is here in the U.S. And, you know, as someone who always looks for a bargain, that
4: there
2: explains why I don't own any. Anyway, the shares, they're down almost 16% this morning, but it also slightly watered down its sales forecast for the year, saying it now expects growth to be in the low 20% range. So, yeah, we'll be watching those shares today, of course.
4: Well, so we can say On is off. This morning.
2: You could.
4: All right. Well, this story is getting a lot of clicks as well. It's from our finance and money team. It's on the ultra rich tax playbook now being sold to the masses. Another sign of the rise of the retail investor with individual traders, pouncing around stock picks on Reddit, things like that. Wealth advisors and financial influencers now in places like TikTok are peddling once obscure strategies like tax aware long short investing. The goal for those in the know, of course, is to generate tax alpha to boost returns, generating investment losses that offset taxable gains. It's pretty complex. That's why it's been reserved for mostly the ultra wealthy till now. But it shows a broader shift in wealth management because they've been losing money from free stock trading and low cost index funds for years. So wealth managers are going online looking to drum up new business from retail investors. Read more about it. READ Go.
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2: And I'm Karen Moscow, and government bonds are falling. Stocks are a little changed this morning. We're seeing oil prices rise. It's reviving inflationary concerns. A day before the release of a key U.S. consumer price report. And we check the markets all day long here on Bloomberg. S&P futures, little change. So are Dow futures, NASDAQ futures up 0.25%, up 67 points. The DAX in Germany, little change. 10-year Treasury down 4/32, yield 4.72%. The yield on the two-year, 4.24%. NYMEX crude oil up 1.9%, up $1.54 at $83.67 a barrel. Brent up 1.7% at $89.19. COMEX gold up 0.4%, up $17 at $4,437 an ounce. The Bloomberg Dollar Spot Index, it is little change. The euro, 1.1538 against the dollar. British pound, 1.3502. The yen at 159.26. And Bitcoin is up 0.2% at $64,200. That is a Bloomberg Business Flash. Now here's John Tucker with more on what's going on around the world. John.
3: Hey, good morning, Karen. The U.S. and Iran appear to be hardening their positions as the wait continues for a deal to reopen the Strait of Hormuz. President Trump says he's demanding reparations from Iran. President Trump has revived his effort to roll back the childhood vaccination schedule. He's issued an executive order recommending the combined measles, mumps, and rubella vaccine be broken into three separate vaccines. More than 100 people are dead after that 7.4 magnitude earthquake rocked western Colombia. The country's president has declared a national disaster with destruction reported in multiple cities. Sports, the Mets now have won six of their last seven games. They beat the Braves last night. Red Sox, Orioles, Giants, and A's all lose. Global news 24 hours a day and whenever you want it with Bloomberg News Now. I'm John Tucker. This is Bloomberg. Karen.
2: All right, John, thank you. It is 6:42 on Wall Street. 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And here's what's making news in science, technology, engineering, and math. A workhorse Chinese rocket blew up while launching a communications satellite. It is the second failure of the rocket family this year. A Long March 7A rocket appeared to explode roughly a minute and a half after taking off last night. The rocket was carrying a communications satellite. No people were on board, and the cause is under investigation. Vietnamese aerospace company VinSpace says it has signed a contract with SpaceX to send its first satellites into orbit on board a SpaceX rideshare mission next year. This as the Southeast Asian nation moves to develop its space industry. VinSpace will launch its satellites on a SpaceX transporter rideshare mission run by Elon Musk's company, which enables multiple customers to share a single launch. And Jackie, the bald eagle who became an internet sensation and a symbol of the species recovery in California, died yesterday after being treated for an illness at a veterinary facility. For more than a decade, nature lovers watched via an online video feed as Jackie and her partner Shadow tended to their nests each year atop trees near Big Bear Lake in the San Bernardino Mountains east of Los Angeles. That is a Bloomberg NJIT STEM report. Nathan.
4: I used to live around there.
2: Huh. Oh.
4: Well, thank you, Karen. It was kind of sad news to wrap up the STEM report. Oh, well. We're coming up on 6:44 on Wall Street. We'll always have the memories of Jackie the Eagle. Let's check what's going on in D.C., where some of the top stories include President Trump hardening his stance with Iran, clouding the chance for a Hormuz deal. The president citing unproven autism risk and ordering rescheduled childhood vaccines. And the Democratic divide potentially on display in primaries in Wisconsin and Minnesota. Joining us from the nation's capital this morning is Bloomberg government Congress reporter Rachel Schilke. Rachel, good to have you with us on Daybreak this morning as we continue to watch the shifting rhetoric between the U.S. and Iran. What's the latest? Good morning.
17: Yeah, good morning. Well, we're seeing just a lot of ramped up pressure from the Trump administration to put the economy first, as opposed to maybe a more aggressive military approach that we have seen in this war so far. And so he's hardening his stance. He's saying that the Islamic Republic must pay reparations for these

0: or the president is trying to put economic pressure on Iran, that I think is supposed to be an incentive to show that the president is taking this issue seriously and that he wants to see some change.
1: And it's interesting, though, to see the reaction in the market with crude oil trading back above, around $90 a barrel this morning and raising inflation concerns in the bond market. I mean, that has to be a part of the calculation at the White House as well about whether if this issue doesn't get resolved, that it could keep inflation concerns lingering for voters.
0: Absolutely. I think that's something on Capitol Hill we've heard a lot from Republicans is that they are concerned about the rising prices and they understand that inflation and affordability are really two big issues that voters are deciding on when they go to the polls this fall and even in these primaries that we're seeing this year. And I think that the president has not really done, I think, the best job that Republicans would like to see in explaining his path for the war. This kind of economic approach that he's taking, I think, is easing some concerns from Republicans who wanted to see the president taking it more seriously, that these economic issues are really hurting people in their districts, people in their states. And so I think Republicans are kind of waited with bated breath to see if Iran ends up working with the U.S. on this. But again, there's not a lot of time before the midterms. There's a lot of primaries happening, a lot of general elections obviously coming up this fall. So it's going to be interesting to see whether or not this deal can get squared away by then.
1: No, which makes it interesting to see what the president's been focused on in this latest point in the news cycle with this executive order focused on rolling back the childhood vaccination schedule. Why put this on the front burner now?
0: Well, the president is, I would say a lot of Republicans and even some Democrats will point it out that the president is often not the best with his timing. We've seen that a lot in Congress. Well, he'll kind of announce some things that will derail legislative schedule. So the fact that he's dropping something like this right before midterms, I guess, is not totally surprising. I think that it's a politically unpopular issue. It has been for a really long time. We have seen this administration take this stance in a way that maybe we haven't seen from previous administrations. And so I think that it's just another notch against Republicans when they're trying to go to the ballots and asking voters to continue to give them this GOP trifecta to continue doing the work that they want to do in Washington. But again, right now, voters are feeling a lot. They're feeling inflation. They're feeling affordability. For them, I don't think childhood vaccinations are probably at the top of most people's minds. And so it's one thing that the administration and members of Congress will have to start squaring away pretty fast, that maybe some of these issues that they're putting a lot of pressure on, they need to dial it back and they need to start focusing on the things that really matter.
1: Got about a minute left here. Is the focus going to turn to the divisions within the Democratic Party as we turn to the results of the latest primary races today?
0: Yes, Democrat division has been a thing that they've had to deal with. Obviously, we've talked a lot about Republicans, but Democrats are also kind of dealing with their own internal struggles right now. We've seen a lot of different candidates who are facing very progressive challengers, and we've seen some of them succeed. So in Wisconsin, we have a self-described Democratic socialist who's the front runner for the nomination going up against, you know, the governor's pick. In Minnesota, we have Patty Gee Flanagan going up against Representative Craig. So I think in these particular two races, just going to be one more thing that we see and whether or not this kind of DSA surge in the party is going to impact them, especially if Democrats are able to flip the House. We'll see it a lot here in Washington.
1: Yeah, coming off the Michigan Senate results just last week. Thanks so much, Rachel. Great having you on with us this morning. That's Rachel Schilke covering Congress for Bloomberg Government with us from the nation's capital. Karen.
2: All right, Nathan, repeating some of our top stories this morning. The death toll is up to 132 from yesterday's magnitude 7.4 earthquake in western Colombia. Authorities say that number is likely to rise as rescuers search for people trapped in collapsed buildings.
1: A state judge on New York's Staten Island has temporarily blocked Mayor Zoran Mamdani's new pied-à-terre tax. The judge set a hearing for August 31st on a homeowner's lawsuit that says the new tax is causing mass confusion.
2: And NVIDIA partnering with six of the biggest firms on Wall Street to source $500 billion in AI infrastructure financing. CEO Jensen Huang says he approached only those six firms for the commitment and none turned him down.
1: And we have more of those stories coming up on Bloomberg Daybreak as we watch futures start to rise for the most part. S&P futures.

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2: And I'm Karen Moscow, and taking a look at treasuries, they're falling today, and U.S. stock index futures, they've been fluctuating a bit. Oil prices, they're rising, and that's reviving inflation concerns a day before the release of some key U.S. consumer price data. We check the markets all day long here on Bloomberg. S&P futures up a tenth of a percent, now up 9 points. Dow futures are little change. NASDAQ futures up a quarter percent or 82 points. The DAX in Germany, little change. 10-year Treasury down 4/32. The yield 4.72%. Yield on the 2-year 4.24%. NYMEX crude oil up 1.6%, up $1.27 at $83.40 a barrel. Brent up 1.33% at $88.87. COMEX gold up 0.4%, up almost $20 at $4,439 an ounce. Bloomberg dollar spot index is little change. The euro 1.1535 against the dollar. British pound 1.3498. The yen 159.26. And Bitcoin is up 0.1% at $64,200. That's a Bloomberg Business Flash. Now here's John Tucker with more on what's going on around the world. John.
3: All right, thanks, Karen. The U.S. and Iran do appear to be hardening their positions as the wait continues for a deal to reopen the Strait of Hormuz. And President Trump says he's demanding reparations. The death toll from Colombia's earthquake has reached at least 132. More than 5,000 homes were damaged. 3 hospitals collapsed. And the U.S. just sweltered through the warmest month ever recorded. The U.S. government says July's average was around 3 degrees higher than the 20th century average. In sports, yeah, the Mets win. Now winning 6 of their last 7 games, they beat the Braves last night. And the Red Sox, Orioles, Giants, and A's, they all lose. Global news 24 hours a day, whenever you want it, with Bloomberg News Now. I'm John Tucker. This is Bloomberg. Nathan?
0: Okay, John, thanks. 6:55 on Wall Street. Let's take a look at some stocks on the move today. I'm Nathan Hager, joined by Bloomberg's Dan Curtis, leading with the new this morning because we got some fresh earnings crossing the Bloomberg terminal from Cardinal Health. Fill us in. Good morning, Dan.
4: Morning, Nathan. Shares of Cardinal Health are up 3% in the pre-market under ticker CAH. That's as the company sees 2027 adjusted earnings of $12.40 up to $12.60, even the lower end of that, beating the estimates that were at $12.06. So they have a pretty strong outlook for the coming fiscal year. They see pharma specialty unit revenue growth of 3-5% and the global medical products unit revenue growth. They're seeing that around 2-4%. That's after fiscal fourth quarter. Adjusted earnings came in well above estimates, $2.91, basically 50 cents more than Wall Street was expecting. Revenue a little soft, $3.7 billion, a slight miss there, but this outlook helping to lift the stock in the pre-market.
0: Okay, we also got earnings from On Holdings. You know, the shoes are pretty hot for sneaker fans, but the earnings seem to have left investors pretty cold this morning.
4: Yeah, they are pretty hot, and the shares are down 16% in the pre-market. And that's with the Swiss sneaker company posting net sales of 850 million Swiss francs. That's just over $1 billion. That missed estimates. Company also softened its full-year sales forecast, targeting low 20% growth. That was more bearish than previous guidance of 23% or higher. On has been holding off discounting some older shoe models despite being in the middle of launching new versions of the shoes. Other brands have been marking down shoes to pull in customers, particularly in the U.S. Co-CEO David Allman said that strong direct-to-consumer sales channels are one reason they're resisted dropping price, and the vision is to become the most premium global sports brand.
0: Okay, so there's a lot happening as well, not just in earnings, but in the tech space. We know that Intel put out that pretty big share sale announcement. It seems like it was pretty well received, but how's the stock doing this morning?
4: Very well received. So the share is down about 1%. That's as the company upsized its share issuance to $20 billion. Yesterday, they said it was going to be $15 billion. And then they, according to, you know, people familiar with the matter, it was $100 billion in demand. So they added an extra $5 billion onto that $20 billion. The offering's price at $95 a share. That's only a 6.5% discount to Friday, which is pretty tight for such a volatile stock. It shows strong demand for in the space. And this is with Alphabet in the process of raising $85 billion through an equity sale and Oracle planning to raise $20 billion.
0: Okay, so a little bit of a dip for Intel shares this morning, but the biggest gainer in the pre-market this morning, Riot Platforms.
4: Yeah, so Riot, ticker RIOT, is up 18% in the pre-market. This was a biotech company. It turned into a Bitcoin miner, and that changed again, and now it's a data center provider. It inked a $9 billion deal with Anthropic. Riot didn't name a specific company, but people familiar identified Anthropic as the buyer. So this is a 20-year deal to supply 191 megawatts of capacity. That's enough to power 143,000 homes, and there's an option to extend the deal, which could result in sales of up to $16 billion. Company also posted 2Q numbers with the revenue beating. That really helping the shares this morning.
0: Okay, you can close us out with what's going on with Rocket Lab.
4: Yeah, so RKLB, Rocket Lab's down 6% in the pre-market. There's a potential delay with its Neutron rocket. This is a rocket that is designed to challenge SpaceX's Falcon 9, and it was expected to launch in the fourth quarter of this year. The company said it will be delivered to the launch pad in the fourth quarter, but stopped short of saying it would fly this year. That leaves investors questioning if the rocket will launch before next year, which had been the company's goal. The exact timing will depend on the outcome of testing for boosters and some other factors, according to the company. Company also reported an adjusted loss per share of 8 cents, so that was a penny wider than estimates.
0: Okay, Dan Curtis of Bloomberg News watching stocks in the pre-market for us. And for more conversations like this, subscribe to Stock Movers, 5-minute audio reports on the biggest winners and losers in the stock market. 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I'm Nathan Hager alongside Karen Moscow. 6:59 on Wall Street. Bloomberg Surveillance with Tom Keene, Paul Sweeney, Alexis Christophorus, and John Tucker starts right now.
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5: 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This is Bloomberg Surveillance with Tom Keene and Paul Sweeney.
7: What is the trend structure of the equity market right now?
8: We haven't been in 2% inflation in forever.
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7: Good morning, everyone. Tom Keene, Paul Sweeney, Michael Barr, Alexis Christophorus. Alexa returning after relaxing. I mean, hourly. It was a sequence of hours. It was too much. She was off.
8: Yeah, exactly. Let's get.
7: Did you get tanned and rested? Thank you for coming in on a Tuesday.
11: R&R. Everybody needs it.
7: Everybody needs it. Michael Barr, still R&R-ing, as they say. John Tucker will be with us here to advance the news. And the news is substantial. Paul, I got to go to a print for a half a cup of Sanka oil, Brent. $90 ever so slightly earlier.
8: Yeah, we're definitely moving back higher, reflecting kind of just this coming out of the Middle East, Tom. The rhetoric just doesn't feel like it's going in the right direction.
7: Yeah.
8: And you see that immediately in the energy space.
7: It's exactly right. You see it in a lift as well in the market. I got 10-year real yields, 2.43%, 2.44 20 minutes ago. The 30-year bond is at 5.27, buttressed right up against recent highs, 4.72% in the 10-year yield. So there's some market activity out there, and the yen gives it back. We'll talk about that here in a minute. We say good morning across America. Bloomberg Surveillance this morning brought to you by IBKR, Trade Election, Trade Climate, and Economic Outcomes with IBKR Prediction Markets. 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
11: All right, thanks a lot, Tom. And we have got Brent crude flirting with $90 a barrel once again, up about 13% in a week as traders monitor talks between Oman and Iran and, of course, the Strait of Hormuz. Right now, we have got a Brent crude at $87 or about $88 a barrel, we'll call it, up about 0.3%. West Texas Intermediate crude up 0.6%, now at $82.66 the barrel. The Bloomberg Bloomberg Dollar Spot Index, little change at 1203.28. We've got the Japanese yen up about a tenth of a percent at 159.11 against the U.S. dollar. And yields are mixed. The two-year is little change at 4.23%, but the 10-year yield now at 4.71%. Stock futures are mostly higher here. We've got S&P futures up 16 points, Dow futures up 44, and NASDAQ 100 futures rallying 128 points or 0.4%. Intel raised $20 billion in an upsized share sale that was a third above its initial target. NVIDIA, meantime, is tapping six Wall Street firms for a $500 billion funding commitment. Gold briefly pushed past $4,400 as dollar weakness and fading Fed rate hike bets fueled its breakout. And we have got July existing home sales to look forward to. That's going to happen at 10 o'clock Wall Street time. That's your Bloomberg Business Flash, Tom and Paul.
7: Thanks so much. A lot of economic data tomorrow as well. Rosenberg usually talking inflation. I mean, okay. That's his claim, slice and dicing inflation and all that. David Rosenberg in Toronto with Rosenberg Research and Associates. And he has an absolutely blistering paragraph, folks, that will be not good news. It's actually bad news, but it will be comforting to people going, are you kidding me? Where's the job economy? David, your note is absolutely blistering. You say with selected resets, we have negative job growth and a positive microscopic job trend. Discuss.
12: Well, I mean, you don't have to do much slicing and dicing to know that, you know, non-farm payrolls were down 23,000 in July. And of course, everybody, you know, points to, you know, the end of the World Cup, and they point to the drop in state and local government employment, which is actually part and parcel of that. You would have thought that the consensus, you know, would have known about the fallout from the end of the World Cup. The consensus was still 80,000. We got negative 23,000. And then, you know, what about the downward revisions of 103,000 the previous 2 months? You know, we've come off now 3 months in a row where non-farm payrolls came in below the consensus, and yet the 10-year Treasury note yield is somehow up 30 basis points. But as you said, you know, I keep on hearing, not just on your show, but on other shows, about how resilient and solid the economy is. And I scratch my head as to how that narrative fits into the fact that in the past year, we've had no growth in employment and no growth in real disposable income. So it's just basically people focused just on what's happening with AI and all the spinoffs. And that's all Kevin Warsh talked about at the podium a few weeks ago when he talked about the solid U.S. economy. He only mentioned AI. It's 7% of GDP. It's a growing 7% of GDP, but the other 93% of GDP, that ain't going so well right now.
8: So you're saying here, David, in your notes, no way the Fed should be tightening next month, and the three dissenters need to head back to the drawing board. How do you think the Fed is viewing some of this economic data?
12: Well, you know, the problem, of course, is that it's the FOMC hawks that are getting all the airtime. Keeping in mind that, you know, most FOMC officials are not in the rate hike camp, at least not yet. But they're not doing a lot of talking. Kevin Warsh ended up confusing a lot of people at his press conference a few weeks ago. I just don't think that the economy or the underlying inflation data are going to be giving even these FOMC hawks a smoking gun into next month's meeting, and I would say into the fall. I don't think that the Fed will be raising rates at all. That's why I think there's tremendous opportunity, at least at the front end of the yield curve, because at least that's the only part of the yield curve that's sensitive to monetary policy. So I think there's a lot of bargaining going on. I think the inflation prints, you know, outside of oil are going to be very benign. I think core inflation will be heading down. And I think the big surprise will be just how weak the economy is going to be. I think people tend to forget that because of the one big beautiful bill, the U.S. household sector at an annual rate had a tax benefit of over $90 billion. People talk about, oh, how resilient the consumer's been. Yeah, there was a reason for that. But that's now in the rearview mirror. And we're operating in an environment now where there's no employment growth on a trend basis and no real income growth on a trend basis. So unless the personal savings rate you know, heads down to zero or negative. I think that the outlook for the consumer is going to be really muddled over the next few months and the next few quarters.
7: You know, if I'm in Bar Hop in Toronto, it's a craft bar.
8: Oh, is it?
7: I don't think I can order a Jack Daniels. Give us a a tariff update, David Rosenberg. You're living it. Are tariffs part of this inflation deception where it's higher than really it is?
12: Well, it's interesting that, you know, you would have thought actually that with all the tariffs that core goods inflation would be running a lot higher than it is. And actually, when you go to the CPI data, I'm looking at the United States. We know in Canada, you look at the broad inflation numbers. It's no problem for the Bank of Canada. And that's why they shifted from a moderately tightening tone to something more neutral. But even in the U.S., I mean, what's really startling is that when you go to the core good CPI, it's flat this year. So, I mean, somebody is eating those tariffs. Mm-hmm. It doesn't seem to be the consumer. And what really struck me, fellows, was when I read the last Fed beige book, and I wonder sometimes, do the people at the Fed even read their own beige book? Because if you don't, why spend the money and time on it? All the commentary about consumer pushback to higher prices. You talk about resilience. Lots of resilience in the consumer sector to forcing businesses to actually rolling back their previous price increases in the product sector. Right. That was something a lot of people missed. And that's why one of the reasons anecdotally why I think the inflation is a red herring, you know, outside what's happening with oil and the spinoff effects, there is actually not a whole lot of inflation in the system. In fact, I was struck by the fact that, you know, he had the opportunity to explain himself. I'm talking about Kevin Warsh. He just should have said, look, you know, I got this task force looking at these, you know, a new inflation indicator. But my previous favorite, which I had talked about, for many, many months, was the Dallas Fed trim mean core PC deflator. That was his favorite indicator. It doesn't go back to it. Well, what's it running at? It's running at 2.2% year over year.
7: And you wonder
12: the Fed's running so far above target. You know, it's a bit of a joke.
7: You're wondering, folks, if we're going to get there quickly. 2.2% again. We'll have CPI for you tomorrow. David Rosenberg, too short a visit. I got to go over to the Eastern Mediterranean. He's with Rosenberg Research Toronto. Bill Dudley out with a blistering note this morning on Kevin Warsh. Warsh's problems go deeper. Then as rocky Fed start, look for that at Bloomberg Opinion. Tim O'Brien killing it over there with the team, the former New York Fed president. This is too short a visit. Becca Wasser has been nothing short of
12: It's running at 2.2% year over year.
7: And you wonder
12: the Fed's running so far above target. You know, it's a bit of a joke.
7: You're wondering, folks, if we're going to get there quickly. 2.2% again. We'll have CPI for you tomorrow. David Rosenberg, too short a visit. I got to go over to the Eastern Mediterranean. He's with Rosenberg Research Toronto. Bill Dudley out with a blistering note this morning on Kevin Warsh. Warsh's problems go deeper. Then as rocky Fed start, look for that at Bloomberg Opinion. Tim O'Brien killing it over there with the team, the former New York Fed president. This is too short a visit. Becca Wasser has been nothing short of a miracle for Bloomberg Economics in monitoring the war, our material, our approach. Becca, is the military basically telling the commander in chief they can't get it done?
13: Well, they're not telling him that they can't get it done, but they're saying that they are running low of some of the most critical missiles and munitions that they might need to carry out the president's orders. And they're saying we could do this, but the risks to forces and the risks to mission are incredibly high. And that means that there's the potential risk of failure, something that we know U.S. President Donald Trump doesn't want to see. So that is conditioning some of the president's options when it comes down to what's been happening on the battlefield in Iran.
8: Becca, I'm not sure how we got here. I've never once heard our military not having enough materiel here. What is the expectation for replenishing some of our stockpiles here, whether it's how long will it take, how much it will cost? I mean, what are we talking about here?
13: Yeah, I think it's worth kind of just quickly looking back at past history and more recent history. Past history, we heard things about shell famine in World War One, where when there's a shortage of materiel, there's adaptation to continue fighting. And more recently, in the fight against the Islamic State, the U.S. military actually ran low of some of its preferred missiles and ended up having to pull from other theaters. So there's ways to make this work. But when we are looking at replenishment, right now, there is a generational gap in missiles. And that means that it's going to take years and years to actually rebuild this at billions of dollars. And so the Pentagon has made a lot of efforts to try and ramp up production, working hand in hand with those prime contractors. But the goal there is to ramp up by 2030. Okay. That means that there's going to be that gap in time. And that's a really, really scary place to be when we're looking at the potential for deterrence and the ways that other potential adversaries could come in and try and erode U.S. Military might as well as global stability.
8: So, Becca, that leads, I guess, to the next question, which is, you know, strategy for the president and the Pentagon here, because it seems like this conflict, you know, initially President Trump thought it'll be 4 to 6 weeks. Obviously, that is not the case. How much longer is the expectation that this will drag on? I mean, it sounds there's a lot of aspects here.
13: At Bloomberg Economics, we made an early call that this was going to be a protracted conflict, which means that it's a long war where there are cycles of fighting and then periods of rest and reconstitution as both sides try and rebuild and regroup. And I think that's exactly what we're seeing now. Right now, we are in a period where the president has decided to dial back on military pressure in, you know, with a preference towards economic pressure. And part of that is to give time to have more options and to try and regroup where needed.
7: Becca, I've got the acclaimed Bloomberg headline dump, folks. This is basically every news organization worldwide. Thank you, Matthew Winkler and John Micklethwaite, for this gift. And Becca, I've got up top, Pakistan jawboning in Tehran. Signals are U.S. Iran are, quote, close to some arrangement, unquote. In 14 headlines below it, I have from a news organization, UKMTO, vessel in South Red Sea hit by unknown projectile. Cargo vessel near Yemen resulted in casualties. I mean, the cacophony of news, to me, Becca, sounds like a war. If we're in a war right now with all your abilities, are we even, like, are we winning or losing? Is it an early World War One standstill? What kind of war is this?
13: I think it's a war that no one can outright win. And again, that comes back to it is a protracted war. It's a protracted conflict, which means there's just going to be continued fighting. It's a war of attrition where both sides are just trying to ground down their capabilities, but also will. And so eventually it means that someone's going to need to make a choice to pull back and potentially for the U.S. to go home, which frankly has been the U.S. playbook in Iraq, Afghanistan, and other places.
7: Okay, so Ambrose Evans-Pritchard, folks, over at The Telegraph, is beautifully reminding us of Barbara Tuchman's The March of Folly. It's a brilliant, shockingly competent book. Becca, this March of Folly, whatever anybody believes politically, sounds like early 1916. How do we extract ourselves from this endless war?
13: I think it comes down to finding ways to actually talk, finding ways to talk and have true diplomacy. And that means making concessions. And some of those might not be the most politically palatable. But ultimately, you call it a march of folly. I call it a war of choice. And I think that's where we are. And in order to get out of a war of choice, you need to make some of those hard choices. And I think, unfortunately, that's where the president finds himself. And frankly, that's where Iran is also going to find itself as it continues to feel some of its own economic hardship from within, with a domestic economy that desperately needs to rebuild, as well as continued pressure. But I also think that your 1916 analogy is incredibly right if we wanted to swing in the other direction, which is more war. And again, what is one of the themes of protracted conflicts? It's that they almost always expand geographically. And that's how we can find ourselves potentially finding new areas, new parties, and this turning into what might look like a modern world war.
7: Becca, thank you so much. Becca Wasser with us, defense lead, Bloomberg Economics. Can't say enough about her work. Look for that out on the Bloomberg terminal. Paul, your thoughts on this? I mean, Remember, it was like a 1 week, 3 week war.
8: Yep.
7: We had, like, you and I, it was like every 4 days a press conference in Washington.
8: Yeah, we have not heard
7: from our press conferences go.
8: We've not heard from our Secretary of Defense or Secretary of War, whatever he wants to call it these days, for a long time. So, again, the only thing that's changed since the beginning of the war, really, of note, is the Strait of Hormuz is effectively closed.
7: Thank you to our economics team, Stephanie Flanders and all. They're out of London. I mean, you know, they have a better food court than we have.
8: Yep.
7: I mean, there's no question about that. But I just Becca Wasser, what a jewel there to give us perspective. Again, at the end of the day, it is about material. Futures up 16. The market advances in the last half an hour. NASDAQ futures up 0.4%. With our news in New York City, here's John Tucker.
3: All right, here's the latest. President Trump hardening his stance toward Iran as negotiations to reopen the Strait of Hormuz continue, pronouncing the Islamic Republic has to pay reparations for past attacks. The president making his sweeping new demands after accusing Tehran of itself seeking compensation for war damage. And in Western Colombia, first responders urgently searching for people trapped under the rubble from a 7.4 magnitude earthquake. More than 100 people are dead, and the country's president declaring a national disaster with destruction reported in multiple cities. Aid groups are mobilizing. Barbara Mello is with World Vision Colombia.
14: The well-being of the children is going to be our number one priority in the next couple of hours and the next couple of days.
3: In the city of Cali, where at least 19 buildings collapsed, rescuers used their bare hands and buckets scooping debris as they search for survivors. This quake comes less than 2 months after twin earthquakes struck neighboring Venezuela. The U.S. just sweltered through the warmest month ever recorded. That story from Bloomberg's Gina Cervetti.
15: The average temperature for the U.S. mainland reached 76.9 Fahrenheit in July. That's according to figures from the Oceanic and Atmospheric Administration. The U.S. government has been tracking temperatures for 132 years. July's average was around 3 degrees higher than the 20th century average. It also exceeded the previous record set in July 1936 during what's known as the Dust Bowl. Andrew Pershing, a climate scientist at the nonprofit Climate Central, says, "This is what we expect on a warming planet." Gina Cervetti, Bloomberg Radio.
3: And London's Heathrow has lost its position as Europe's busiest airport. According to BBC, the U.S. war with Iran has impacted Heathrow's passenger traffic, with Middle East routes in July down over 20% year on year. It's now been displaced by Istanbul's airport.
8: Really?
3: Yes.
8: Wow. Okay.
3: Global News, that? 24 hours a day, whatever you want, with Bloomberg News Now. I'm John Tucker. This is Bloomberg. By the way, referenced one of my favorite books by Barbara Tuchman.
7: The March of Folly.
3: Yeah.
7: Yeah, I'll get it back out, folks, on LinkedIn and
3: Twitter.
7: A must
3: read.
7: Ambrose Evans Pritchard with an essay where he basically took Tuchman's jewel and brought it over to where we are right now. You can agree or disagree. It's an opinion piece by AEP, but the book March of Folly, and I'll put that out on Twitter and LinkedIn as well. It's trenchant. It takes a while to get through. It's not a quick 150-page read, but it is spectacular. And early in the book, she addresses how Germany underestimated the America coming into the war with Woodrow Wilson later on. And John Tucker, it's from the John Tucker Book Club, and we're bringing it for you. The other things of the John Tucker Book Club are like routing the Safeway.
3: Yeah, that's true. Just keep your fingers clear of the blades. That's
7: septic systems, how not to ruin the lawn.
3: That was an investment. Yeah. And you know what? That's an investment that paid off. Okay. You can't go without that.
7: Thank you, folks. They're worldwide. The John Tucker Book Club. Futures advance up 12.

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2: 7:24 on Wall Street. I'm Alexis Christophorus from the Bloomberg Interactive Brokers Studio. Stock futures are little changed as investors weigh signs of progress toward reopening the Strait of Hormuz and ahead of key inflation data tomorrow. The S&P futures are up about 11 points. We've got Dow futures up 17 and NASDAQ 100 futures climbing by about 97 points or 0.3%. Brent crude at $87.72 a barrel, little changed here with WTI crude up 0.1% at $82.20 a barrel. The Bloomberg Dollar Spot Index, 1203.43. The Japanese yen, 159.15 against the U.S. dollar. As for some stock news this morning, we've got shares of Riot Platforms rallying 18%. The Bitcoin mining company has struck a $9 billion deal with Anthropic. Riot also reported total revenue for the second quarter that beat the street. But shares of the Swiss sneaker maker On Holding plunging 19% after second quarter sales were lower than expected. The Roger Federer-backed company held off on discounting older shoe models ahead of product updates in the U.S. And Domino's is set to release a new individual-sized pizza. It's called the Domino. It's a rectangular pie. It's going to sell for about $8. Features a Parmesan crust and more toppings than the chain's current small pizza. New research shows people often want their own food, even when eating with others, and usually have to compromise when sharing pizza. You know, guys, that how many times do you look at the pie and go, anybody want that last slice?
3: Yep.
4: Never.
2: That's your Bloomberg Business
4: Flash. Oh, you think that's funny? Do you know who gets a royalty on every one of those Domino, the new ones?
2: Who?
4: Dominic Chu at CNBC.
3: Oh, yeah.
2: Oh, does
4: it's
2: he?
4: It's unreal.
2: Crazy.
4: He's got 6,000 square feet in the Hamptons just off his Domino's pizza royalty. It's just too much, to say the least. This is a joy, and this is the way we roll, folks. Sweeney wants this. We have David Rosenberg in from Toronto, and he says lesser inflation, world's coming to an end, slower economy, et cetera. Anastasia Amoroso wanders in from Partners Group, and she says lesser inflation, but she's basically a stellar, what I'll call, solid economy. We're, with great respect, as I know you respect David and his work at Merrill Lynch over the decades.
5: Indeed.
4: Anastasia, how do you come to a more optimistic stock market outcome given disinflation?
5: Well, I think what's driving disinflation is not necessarily the demand is slowing down across the board. It's just there's one particular part of inflation, Tom, when you look at it, that has been elevated, and that's been shelter inflation. But here's where I think Fed Chair Warsh's focus on real-time, real-world data may actually pan out and pay off. If you think about the Zillow estimates of rent inflation, for example, they're running on 1% or 2%. In some cases, if you look at CoStar, they may be negative. So if you use that as a proxy for OER, the equivalent shelter inflation in core CPI, you actually come out with a number of 1.6%, meaning if you use real-world, real-time rent inflation, we're probably below 2% on core inflation. So if we start to look at data points like that, then I don't think it's a foregone conclusion that we're going to hike rates. And so, yes, that is happening against the backdrop of otherwise solid economy. You've got a banner year for corporate profits. You've got the consumer that is fine, although it is bifurcated. And you've also got AI CapEx. It, yes, it's driving a small category of inflation higher, but at the same time, it is driving a whole lot of investment and a whole lot of growth. So that's the combination that I arrive at.
3: And that suggests constructive for markets in general. How about U.S. equities in general? How are you thinking about positioning within U.S. equities these days?
5: Yeah, I think the U.S. equities may continue to run here throughout the rest of the year. Again, you know, based on the corporate earnings strength that we have seen. And by the way, we probably haven't seen all of it yet. What we're actually forecasting is that we're going to see continued expansion in profit margin, which is, again, very supportive for the corporate. And if I think about the earnings outlook for the S&P, $358, give or take, dollars on S&P 500 earnings, that could rise to $405 by the end of next year, which means by the end of this year.
4: Amazing.
3: Yep.
5: It's been an amazing ride for sure. But at the same time, the strength of the economy, the strength of the earnings or revenues, I should say, if you look at revenue growth for the S&P, 15%, which is something we haven't seen in a while.
4: Can we go our quote of the quarter right now, ending September 30?
3: Yeah.
4: Amoroso Partners Group, Zurich. AI is mundane, not shiny. I love that. Discuss.
5: Just for you, Tom. Look, everybody's chasing the same AI trade in the public markets, which is the semiconductor stocks and the quasi-public stocks that are those frontier models. But when you think about what is it AI really is, it is a shortcut to productivity. It is there to solve friction. It is there to solve everyday problems that otherwise are really difficult to solve. Maybe it's finding and pulling together disparate amounts of data and actually arriving at some sort of conclusion. So I think the true value of AI is, what do you do with those models? What is the most cost-effective model that you can use for each particular task? What is the most efficient? And can you figure out things like supply chain optimization? Can you figure out things like real-world or dynamic pricing? Can you be more efficient with the underwriting of insurance policies, for example? Mm-hmm. And Tom, you might appreciate this latest example. One of our portfolio companies, Foundation Risk Partners, which is one of the fastest growing insurance providers in the United States, was able to cut down the policy processing time by 94%. Because of automating one of those mundane processes. So you scale that across every company, across every vertical. That's where the real value add lies with AI. So I think that shift is something that you have to position for. And I think it also sets up an interesting dynamic between private markets and public markets. The public ones have benefited to date, but I think over time it's the private markets which will drive a lot of this value creation.
3: That's kind of what I was going to ask you, because you guys at Partners Group, you focus on private equity, private credit, infrastructure, real estate, royalties. I mean, you could make the argument. I'd be interested to see kind of what you're seeing with those private companies, how they're integrating technology. They have to be, I would think.
5: Well, they have to be. And so let me first of all kind of share some of the industry stats. If you look at just sort of any enterprise out there, 35% of enterprises incorporate AI into their processes. If you look at venture capital backed or private equity backed companies, you see a higher percentage, maybe 50, maybe 70%. For us, 90% of the companies have portfolio initiatives attached to them. And that's not an accident, right? It is a deliberate strategy. We have developed an AI risk framework about 3 or 4 years ago, which we've been applying. And then we further double down our efforts. And now if you look at our portfolio companies, we have a C-suite member is dedicated to fostering those AI initiatives. We have a board member that also oversees those AI initiatives. We also have something that we call a challenger advisor, maybe somebody from the VC community that helps us stress test what could be if we don't actually embed some of those AI initiatives. So once again, it is a disciplined approach, and it is just about commitment and execution. And, you know, to your point, Paul, a lot of the larger companies in public markets, I would say, especially in tech, of course, mm-hmm. are scaling AI. They're in the process of scaling AI. But if you look at the middle market companies, most of them are not yet there. Most of them are in piloting stage or just really, really early beta testing stage. So that's where I think efforts like ours can be really meaningful in driving that value for middle market companies.
3: Are you concerned that this AI spending may be bubble-ish, ahead of itself, that kind of thing? I mean, we haven't seen numbers like this ever. And we've got the whole circular aspect, too, which I think has some people concerned.
5: We haven't in a while, at least. And we absolutely have to pay attention to it as an aggregate. I remember a couple of years ago doing this exercise, going through the size of the U.S. debt pile, looking at the sovereign debt and the investment grade and the high yield and private credit when the Fed was raising interest rates. I think we have to do something very similar today, which is really try to identify where leverage is being accumulated. We know it's in the investment grade market and the issuance from some of the large hyperscalers. I'm probably not the most concerned about that today, because if you look at the interest coverage ratios for those hyperscalers, they're still formidable. If you look at you know, those debt ratios, they're still quite low. But the asset-backed finance and the circular deals that you were talking about, we have to start keeping a tally of that for sure.
4: Do the Europeans, and particularly the Swiss, the fancy people you talk to, are they just gung-ho now, American technology, no alternative?
5: Yes and no. I mean, I think what we are excited about is the opportunity, again, Tom, to deploy some of those models and solve actual tasks within our portfolio companies. We're absolutely committed and excited about that. I think what we are more cautious about are the valuations of some of those frontier labs and some of the technology mm-hmm. companies. If you look at some of those, you're looking at valuations that are 30, 40 times revenues. Right. Is it sustainable? Will they make it through the first couple of earnings reports successfully? I don't know, but I have a degree of caution about that.
4: I have some. Yeah. You want some research here?
3: Sure.
4: While you're talking to Anastasia? My bow tie, folks, is 12% more in Switzerland.
3: Oh, yeah?
4: Than it is here.
3: Okay.
4: You know, the bow tie here from Andrew over on Madison Avenue is outrageous.
3: Yep.
4: It's more outrageous. On the Bahnstrauf.
3: Yeah, but you get to
4: you should go over to Partners Group.
5: It is a beautiful country. It comes with a price tag.
4: 12% on it. Anastasia Anarosa, 3-2. Anastasia Amoroso, she has been on board this bull market from day one. A brilliant research note. Look for that from Partners Group. Please stay with us. Lots going on. Again, that huge CPI report tomorrow. We'll go beneath the headline data at 8:30.

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2: It's coming up on 7:40 on Wall Street. I'm Alexis Christophorus. 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Lots of action in the oil pits this morning. We've got oil erasing earlier gains after Pakistan signaled the U.S. and Iran were close to an arrangement that could ease tensions there. We've got Brent crude now down 0.5% at $87.30 a barrel. West Texas Intermediate crude down about 0.33% at just under $82 a barrel. Meantime, stocks holding their own here in the futures market. S&P futures up 10 points. Dow futures gaining 25. And NASDAQ 100 futures up about 82 points now, or 0.2%. The race to build AI data centers is putting a strain on the already tight global supply of copper. Prices now sitting near historic highs as traders also await a U.S. decision on copper tariffs. Investors are set to get fresh clues on the health of the AI build-out after the bell today with reports from CoreWeave, Supermicro Computer, and Lumentum. Meantime, the National Federation of Independent Business Index shows U.S. small business optimism rose in July to the highest level in almost a year as firms ramped up hiring plans and inflation pressures eased. We have got the 10-year yield at 4.70%, COMEX gold at $44.42 the ounce. That's a Bloomberg Business Flash. Tom and Paul.
3: Thanks so much, Alexis. Oil hitting 90 just for a bit here earlier this morning, $87.36, and headlines of Pakistan saying there are discussions of some form underway. Gautam Mukunda, I asked to come back here at Yale University. Wonderful books on the president. Gautam, you're talking to Becca Wasser. And up came, and this was a book years ago, Joe Haldeman's The Forever War, the idea that you get into wars and they're intractable and you can't get out of them. And I go back to the giant Thomas Schelling, who really tried to figure all this out coming out of World War II. Do we risk another forever war here?
4: No idea you were a science fiction fan, Tom. But so we risk it in the sense that it's going to keep going up until the point we admit that we lost. This was a dumb war to get into. We were going to lose. It was obvious we were going to lose the moment we launched into it, and nothing has changed since then. I teach at the school management now, but I used to teach international relations. And I was thinking if I was going to do a course on international relations now, my final exam would be list every blindingly obvious strategic mistake that the United States has made in the war with Iran, and I would just flunk anyone who handed in anything less than 20 pages.
5: So, Professor, I mean, President Trump, there are domestic political ramifications, presumably, from this war in Iran. His poll numbers are low. The war in Iran does not poll well. And I'm sure the Republicans are saying, Mr. President, you got to give us something here. These are some really being headwinds going into midterms. How do you think the president reacts to that?
4: So I think, Paul, that you have put your finger on the question that it, I think should really worry all of us, because the way to get out of this war for him is essentially to admit defeat, right? And the terms that people are talking about that you're hearing bruited about essentially would end up with Iran getting roughly $100 billion a year in fees for things transiting the Strait of Hormuz. So, you know, or profits on the order of Apple that would just get, or a third of Iranian GDP that would just get handed into the hands of the Iranian government for them to spend however they want. That is a catastrophic defeat of a scale that we can't, you know, it's almost impossible to process. And so what Trump has to do to end the war is accept that, which would be devastating for him and humiliating sort of on the global stage and I imagine personally. But if he doesn't accept that, then he's just going to keep the war going. The numbers will continue to erode. Eventually, the buffers that have somewhat protected the global economy from this, from sort of the oil market disruptions will fall apart. And that will also be bad for him. So it really is a sort of a, whether he wants to take the pain now or later is the choice, but the pain's coming.
5: So I guess the question is, I guess, again, trying to stay with the midterms and the domestic political situation, this could be a very difficult midterm elections for the Republican Party. The question is, I guess, how difficult?
4: Yeah, they were protected by this sort of incredibly hardcore base of people who were just very, very loyal to Donald Trump. And the sort of this is the issue that seems to be cracking that a little bit, plus all of it, the knock-on effects, the rise in the cost of living. You know, we can just go through what you feel like. Right. You can just go through them. Those are things that people feel on a day-to-day basis and are visceral. They're not going to flip them to Democrats, but they might make them stay home and vote. And I'm

0: issue there for him is look, if he runs 3 points behind, but behind Slotkin, what Slotkin did in 2024, he might still win the election. In fact, I'd say he'd probably be favored in that scenario. So, I mean, 3 points is a lot to give up.
1: Right.
0: But there are also lots of cases where that's not happening. And the one I'm just going to keep focusing on is Hong in Wisconsin, where we're going to get decided right now if she's the nominee. This is just about the worst major party nominee we've seen in 20 years. And her odds of victory, even though her opponent is sort of extremely conservative and worryingly seems to be very unlikely to certify a Democratic win if Democrats were to win in 2028, she's still probably not going to win because she's just an awful candidate.
1: We got to go. You see how Professor McCunda gives me my homework? Yep. I got to read up on Minnesota.
2: Read up. Yep.
1: Go away. Gautam McCunda, thank you so much. It was wonderful books and at Yale University as well. Futures up 12 with our news in New York City. Here's John Tucker.
3: All right, let's pick up where Gautam left off there. Election day with special primaries in Alabama and South Carolina among them, plus congressional races in several more states. Bloomberg's Amy Morris has details.
4: A Supreme Court ruling cleared the way for Alabama to use its 2023 legislature-drawn congressional map, but it was too late for four of those district races, so they were rescheduled for August 11th. In South Carolina, 10 Republicans are competing in a special primary election to replace the late Senator Lindsey Graham on the general election ballot. If no one wins the majority, the top two vote-getters will advance to a special runoff on August 25th. Regular primary elections are also going on in Connecticut, Minnesota, Vermont, and Wisconsin. In Washington, Amy Morris, Bloomberg Radio.
3: Well, this morning, Pakistan's defense minister said the signals in the last 2 or 3 days are that we are close to some sort of arrangement between Iran and the U.S. When asked about an update on the U.S.-Iran deal, he said things are shaping up in favor of peace, his words. But President Trump, meantime, yesterday said he's demanding reparations from Iran as well as compensation. The president says it's a response to Iran's own demands for compensation.
5: They asked for reparations, you might say, or they asked for money for the damage that we've done. I said, that's a good idea. Well, we're going to ask for money for the damage they've done over a 50-year period.
3: And President Trump speaking to reporters in the Oval Office. Search and rescue efforts continue in Colombia after the 7.4 magnitude earthquake killed at least 132 and damaged more than 5,000 homes. Landslides also closing roads in the country's coffee region. Google pitches its AI tools to corporate clients. It's a way to more quickly sift through mountains of job applications to find the most promising candidates. Well, some of its own AI researchers don't want to rely on those tools when they're recruiting. Google's DeepMind Safety and Alignment Team, which seeks to mitigate the risk of advanced AI, is encouraging job candidates for its own open roles to fill out a special form alongside their applications to eliminate the risk it may be automatically screened out by the company's internal AI systems. Global News, 24 hours a day, and whatever you wanted with Bloomberg News Now. I'm John Tucker. 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Tom, Paul, Alexis.
1: You know, when I applied to Bloomberg, it was off a matchbook cover. And, you know, I don't, John, do you think they would have let me through with AI?
3: Well, I know back in the day when I got hired, there was no human resources department. So we slipped through the crack. There was no vetting. That was an interesting interview I had with some guy whose name I shall withhold.
1: I will state I am the luckiest guy on Wall Street. No question about that. Futures up 11. The VIX, not at that 14 level, 15 points.

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3: Good morning, everyone. Paul Sweeney, Tom Keene here with Marcus on a nice lift, sliding into CPI tomorrow. Right now, the newspapers, too many to choose from. Alexis Christophorus.
4: It's feast or famine. Today there was a feast. So I want to start with this Wall Street Journal report out this morning. The University of Michigan is going to drop letter grades for first semester freshmen starting in the fall of 2027. They're going to show a pass or no credit instead of a letter grade. They say the pilot program is aimed at helping students' mental health and helping freshmen acclimate to the demands of college. So although grades are not going to be recorded on the transcripts, they are still going to take note of them internally. So professors will still be able to track eligibility for things like scholarships and academic awards. But we're seeing this more and more, guys, and we've talked about it. MIT, Caltech, they're doing this so-called grade covering programs.
5: Wow.
4: And okay. I know. Well, you know what one of the main reasons is? Like, remember we were talking recently about the University of California system wanting to reinstate the SAT and ACT because they said too many freshmen are coming in ill-prepared. There's a lot of grade inflation out there. Okay. And they have to basically reteach them basic math skills when they get to college.
3: It's a caste system. Okay, at any of these big universities, you know, speaking of Michigan, David Weston walking by the studio right
4: there
3: now.
4: There he goes.
3: In Michigan, if you get into Michigan economics, I got into Michigan aerospace engineering, and I didn't go because they were number one in the country in hockey. And Red Berenson said, you're not skating for me.
4: Right.
3: He's only taking Canadian thugs and animals out of a dine in Minnesota. But the bottom line here is there's two or three or four different colleges. Alexis, there's a wall of kids, as you say, totally unprepared for the grind.
4: Yeah, and it's a disservice to the kids when they're pushed along that way. But so that's yet another school, University of Michigan, doing away with those grades for freshmen in the first semester.
3: Next.
4: All right, this one comes from us here at home, Bloomberg. Boomers leaving behind more art than anybody wants. So baby boomers have gone on a ridiculous spending spree, buying up art over the decades, spending trillions of dollars a year on amassing these art collections. Well, now Deloitte says nearly $1 trillion of art is expected to change hands in the coming decade. But guess what? No one's there to buy it. Museums do not even want to absorb it. And here's why. If you read, it's a long article, but if you get in there, guys, it's worth it. The pandemic savaged museums' finances. So nowadays, when a museum gets artwork donated, they say, oh, thank you very much. Can you please also make a monetary donation? Because they said it's nice to fill the art gap collection, but when the HVAC system goes, that's a problem, too.
5: Good point. Okay.
4: Yeah. So a lot of the kids who are getting this art, they don't want it. They don't know the artist. They don't know what to do with it.
3: Do your kids want the stuff? They don't.
4: Well, I have to say, I didn't buy trillions of dollars worth of art. I do have some really important things that, you know, that are sentimental to me. I don't know if they'll be sentimental to them. I hope that will be.
3: Interesting.
5: Okay.
3: So, got one more?
4: I do. This summer's hottest arm candy. You know what it is?
5: I do. I saw the story.
4: Yeah, get yourself a finance bro. It's an equity, a private equity boyfriend. So Reese Witherspoon's doing it. Nicole Kidman, Olivia Rodrigo, they're all hanging out with the finance guys.
5: Nice.
4: Why are they doing this? So there's this guy, you have to check out this comedian on social media. He's called the PE guy.
5: Yeah, he is funny.
4: He is funny. He said the buyout firms have come to represent pop culture's image of Wall Street like investment banking did back in the 1980s, Wolf of Wall Street days. And according to one dating coach, they said, look, these guys are attractive to these celebrity females because they used to date their fellow artists.
5: Mm-hmm.
4: A lot of the time that doesn't go very well.
5: Yeah.
4: So they said the finance guys operate in a more linear mindset.
5: Okay.
3: Jim Zeltzer at Apollo is a girl magnet? Is that what you're saying?
4: I guess so. I don't know. There's something there.
3: I don't know if he's listening right now, but, you know.
5: Yeah, good for them.
3: I mean, I could see it. I mean,
5: private equity is one of the few areas left in global Wall Street where you can make outsized returns. Just look at the competition.
3: It's like the old days.
5: People.
3: Yeah,
5: it's one
3: like
5: of the
3: old days.
5: You know, everything else has been played out, but still in private equity.
4: And plus, can I just say right now, people like Kidman and Reese Witherspoon, they have their own fortunes.
5: Yes.
4: And so maybe, you know, dating these private equity guys are like, listen, you have your fortune, I have mine, happy life.
5: Yep.
3: Yeah.
5: Very good.
3: That's a way to go. Okay. Speaking of fortunate, we are fortunate. Chuck Laval has been exquisite on keyboards. with the Stones and others, and of course, Jessica Forever.

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3: Are we breaking right now in our endless corporate debt?
4: Does anybody have any momentum going into these midterms?
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3: Good morning, everyone. Paul Sweeney, Tom Keene, Michael Barr, Alexis Christophorus, John Tucker in for Michael Barr today, which is good and wonderful. Back to back here, some really, really good guests coming up. Yeah. Eric Van Nostrand, we'll love having him in from Lazard, and we'll get to him here in a moment. In the last hour, Paul, we've lifted. Why are we lifting? I mean, is it like war news? I don't know.
4: I don't know.
3: It's like a tech lift.
4: Energy markets are pretty stable here. Bond market's stable. A little bit of a lift here to the equity.
3: 30-year bond, 5.26%, does get my attention. We had a little more attention there, but headlines out of Pakistan. Let me get over to those. I can do this. I can go Shift-Tab on my computer and see many screens of the Bloomberg Professional Service. And the answer is, well, headlines out in the last hour here on Pakistan and U.S. Iran. Things are shaping up, is what they say, and that's sort of maybe took the ebb off Brent crude at $90 a barrel, $87.78 right now. Let's get right to it. From the Interactive Broker Studios, the Bloomberg Business Flash, Alexis Christophorus.
5: And Tom, stock futures are inching higher. Treasuries paring losses as a rally in crude oil goes into reverse. This is on optimism around a possible deal between the U.S. and Iran regarding the Strait of Hormuz. Investors also looking ahead to tomorrow's Consumer Price Index for fresh signals on the path of interest rates here in the U.S. after Friday's softer than expected jobs data. Right now, S&P futures up about 11.5 points, Dow futures gaining 53, and NASDAQ 100 futures up by about 90 points. Brent crude now at $87.70 a barrel, basically flat. WTI crude up a tenth of a percent at $82.29 a barrel, and the Bloomberg Dollar Spot Index at 1203.70. The two-year yield, 4.23%, and the 10-year sitting at 4.70%. Intel raised $20 billion in an upsize share sale that was a third above its initial target. Meantime, NVIDIA is tapping Wall Street firms for a $500 billion funding commitment. And General Motors retreating further away from electric cars. GM is going to sell its half of a planned $3.5 billion EV battery joint venture in Indiana to its partner, Samsung. And that's your Bloomberg Business Flash. Tom and Paul.
3: Alexis, thanks so much. So on a quiet day at Treasury, they announce, are you ready?
4: Yep.
3: The Alexander Hamilton Award. This is the one who had the
4: like
3: most cups of Starbucks coffee at the store next door. Eric Van Nostrand with Lazard took home that trophy. What was it like the day you won the highest trophy at Treasury? You're working there for the – what was it like? That accolade. That
7: trophy the day we all got fired back in November 2004, so 2024. So it wasn't as ebullient as you might suggest off the bat, Tom.
3: Speaking of that, there will be some form of election outcome, and then we go to 2028. Does our belief in our stock market, does our belief in investment shift with political change?
7: Look, I think a lot of economists, a lot of market people have looked at the sensitivity that that markets have to domestic political sentiment in general. And it's generally been hard to find some simple statement that markets like one side or the other. What markets like is certainty around the growth path, around the inflation path. And we're in an environment now where, regardless of who's in charge, we're seeing much wider error bands around those outcomes, much more uncertainty. At the same time, the markets are still lofty because of confidence around AI and the U.S. consumer.
4: Are you surprised, just staying on the geopolitics, that the markets are behaving as well as they are? I'm thinking, you know, even looking at Brent crude, which, you know, the oil's market's been all over the place. You could make an argument that thing should be – it's $87. It should be $120, $150 a barrel given what's going on and what is potentially going to happen with the Strait of Hormuz going forward. Are you surprised that oil's not higher? stocks are lower? I mean, how do you think about the market and its reaction to the geopolitics?
7: Yeah, look, Paul, I think probably the biggest market story of this year so far is how effectively policymakers have managed to convince markets, managed to convince investors that we're always 45 minutes away from a historic peace deal in Iran.
4: Right.
7: I think that's why we're lifting a little now. We have headlines out of Pakistan that we're close to a deal. How many times in the past 3-4 months have we heard we're on the verge of a deal?
3: Okay.
7: And then traffic doesn't move.
3: Orzag's been in the office, what, 3 days this year?
7: Oh, he's a hardworking guy, Tom.
3: When Lazard is traveling, I mean, keeping up with Peter. Orzag, do you have any kind of vision on earnings and on a larger real GDP into 2027?
7: So earnings, I think, is a complicated story because it matters based on the time dimension. Near-term earnings are looking good. They're holding up pretty broadly across sectors as we continue to see optimism around AI. We continue to see a U.S. consumer that in real time is spending well. What concerns me is the medium-term picture for earnings, where the kind of long-term indicators of how resilient consumer spending is going to be are starting to deteriorate. That's especially apparent from energy markets, where even if prices today don't look as lofty as we feared a couple months ago, global oil inventories are as low as they've been in decades, and that creates a much more precarious situation for consumers.
4: What do you make of our new Fed chairman and kind of the policies that he's promoting, some of the changes in tactics maybe he's employing for communications and things like that? How do you view that?
7: Yeah, look, I think the Fed, and this is true before Chairman Warsh got the job, the Fed's job from a macroeconomic perspective today is as hard as it's been in my lifetime, because you have very serious growth concerns at the same time that inflation continues to be persistently above target. The reason that job is hard is because the Fed's usually focused on managing demand, which is a one-dimensional kind of thing. Is there enough policy stimulus to get us out of this recessionary hole? All the variance in the past year or so in market outcomes and economic outcomes has been on the supply side. And the Fed's toolkit is less well-suited to handle that, and that makes Chairman Warsh's job a lot harder.
4: He can't open the Strait of Hormuz, can he?
7: So he cannot. He can only react to the supply backdrop. But it's supply is not a toolkit that monetary policy is well designed to handle. Yep. That's why we're in kind of the corner we're in.
3: Eric Van Nostrand with us. Love to have him stop by. Chief Investment Officer, Lazard Asset Management. The underpinning of this is an economy. We've already had two opinions this morning, really divergent on that, and they both look for a disinflation vector. One says flat economy, even subdued, and the other says still an AI buoyancy to it. Where are you within that? Don't tell me in the middle.
7: I'm not in the middle, but I do think that both those things are real and happening at the same time. And what that means is that it's not going to be clear for a while which one dominates. My view, Tom, is that the supply side constraints we're under that are coming from the, you know, historic reduction in global oil supplies, even if the war eases now, that are coming from the withdrawal of the United States from the global international economic policy community, all of that is constricting supply, putting upward pressure on long-term yields, and that's going to put downward growth on U.S. consumer spending at some point. The AI buoyancy has hidden it now. It's been enough to kind of mask it, but I don't think it can forever, particularly as these models converge.
3: Eric, thank you so much. Thank you so much for stopping by with Lazard Asset Management today. Looking here, he's lifting the market. Futures up 14. I got an up 0.4% on NASDAQ. The VIX, I really don't have a print yet. We're waiting on that. Maybe too early to get that done this morning. Brent at that 90 level comes back to 87.60. Even yields subdue in. 10-year yield near 4.70, now 4.69 Well, we welcome all of you worldwide. And, of course, the heritage here of Dimensional Funds is about management of money. Casey Jason joins us now, analyst at Dimensional Funds. What's the single distinctive feature of the Dimensional Research Combine right now?
8: The single distinctive feature of our research combine right now, well, we've got a lot coming out on long-short SMAs from Dimensional's research group. As well as y'all had my colleague and friend Katie Hendricks on recently and some of her research on private markets.
4: Separately, managed accounts, what are they and what do we need to know about them?
8: Yeah, so separately managed accounts are investment solutions that allow you to invest in individual securities within an asset class rather than investing in shares of, you know, a mutual fund or an ETF within that asset class. And why do I want to invest in maybe the individual securities within that asset class? it allows me to participate in, number one, more detailed tax loss harvesting at the stock level, as well as offering a much more personalized investment experience for investors.
3: What is tax harvesting? That's a new phrase for a lot of our listeners and viewers.
8: Yeah, so tax loss harvesting is a process that says if a security's price moves down, that security is now at a loss, and maybe I want to think about selling that security, realizing the loss from the sale of that security, and reinvesting the cash proceeds in another security that has similar expected returns.
3: Okay, good. Brilliantly discussed. The thing here is Dimensional Funds has such a research heritage on this. Is there legit research that shows that that's an efficacious strategy?
8: Absolutely. I think Dimensional wouldn't offer SMAs to our clients if our research did not support the fact that these are absolutely valuable solutions. Security is now at a loss. And maybe I want to think about selling that security, realizing the loss from the sale of that security, and reinvesting the cash proceeds in another security that has similar expected returns.
3: Okay, good. Brilliantly discussed. The thing here is Dimensional Funds has such a research heritage on this. Is there legit research that shows that that's an efficacious strategy?
8: Absolutely. I think Dimensional wouldn't offer SMAs to our clients if our research did not support the fact that these are absolutely valuable solutions. What you want to think about with SMAs is it's driven by appropriate use cases. If I'm an investor who has a need to build up an inventory of losses, maybe to unwind a concentrated stock position, maybe to offset a business sale, the tax value, or in other words, the tax alpha that I can get out of an SMA.
3: Okay, what if you fail and have a series of gains?
8: In an SMA, what would create a series of gains? Maybe I end up needing to draw cash off of the account and realize capital gains because I unexpectedly need to liquidate some of my portfolio. Or the other example that comes to mind is an SMA can lock up over time. If I don't add cash to it, tax loss harvesting could run out in the future. And now it's more of a question of, is this SMA right for my portfolio and asset allocation? Even if there are embedded gains in that SMA, similar to an ETF or a mutual fund position, can I keep it long term? Or should I now sell the SMA, realize the gains? What our research would show you is that even post liquidating an SMA, you still have tax value and tax alpha after that liquidation.
4: How prevalent are SMAs out there? Like if I'm a registered investment advisor, am I offering them to all my clients, certain net worth clients? How does that work?
8: Yeah, it depends on the advisory firm. Like I said, I think these are solutions that you want to use for the right type of client. There are some advisory firms that we find will use SMAs for almost all their clients, and maybe the U.S. all cap or U.S. large cap space. If we zoom out a bit, when you think about the SMA industry at large, you're talking about trillions of dollars of assets that sit in these vehicles and substantial adoption, especially from the independent advisor community, because of the growing need to differentiate from just maybe ETFs and mutual funds for some of their clients.
4: So, I mean, that's kind of where ETFs have just taken over, it seems like.
8: Yeah.
4: The retail investing environment, they didn't exist however many years ago. Mm-hmm. Now the fund flows are just extraordinary. Is an SMA a competitor, an alternative to an ETF wrapper, or something to be used in conjunction with it?
8: I think they're complements to one another. I mean, I work at Dimensional, right? We are the largest active ETF issuer that's out there, right? We really support the ETF community, and we also have a substantial mutual fund business. What you want to think about with an SMA is you can have a similar investment experience in that structure as what you get from maybe a Dimensional ETF or a mutual fund in that asset class. Mm-hmm. But again, if I need to build up losses, or if I want to personalize my investment experience, this can be a complement to the other ETFs or mutual funds in my asset allocation.
3: Okay, so I'm in Austin.
8: Yes.
3: And I'm talking to Dimensional, whoever.
8: Okay.
3: And I'm having a beverage and a coffee, a good coffee at 1886 Cafe and Bakery. And I got lucky and Grandma bought Dell in 2018.
8: Mm-hmm.
3: It's up 49% per year.
8: Yep.
3: Is the rationalization here to unload shares of Michael Dell? I need to be convinced that I'm supposed to sell something that's gone up, up, up and away.
8: So you have a few questions you have to ask yourself. Number one, how much do I own of a single security relative to its market cap of that security? Or in other words, am I overweight to a single security and therefore I bear concentration risk?
3: Four-fifths of America prosperity is overweight.
8: Yeah.
3: Right now.
8: Yeah. This is a problem across the country, which is why SMAs are so relevant. Now, when I think about my options, if I'm overweight in a stock, you've got your ends of the spectrum, which say, keep holding that stock and maybe letting it grow, or maybe sell all of it. I think of SMAs as kind of the middle ground solution, where I say, what if I sell a portion of that stock and I reduce some of my concentration risk in that stock? Okay. I'm still going to be overweight. Don't worry. I may be 20x overweight, and now I'm going to be 10x overweight that stock. And instead of putting the proceeds from the sale of a portion of that stock into an ETF, I'm going to put it into an SMA that's going to build losses. And if I want to use those losses to unwind maybe the rest of that stock position or another portion of it, I can do that tax neutrally. So you want to think of it as a middle ground solution that gives you flexibility of how you address your concentration risk in a security.
4: So is, I'm not going to say the only, is a primary reason to consider an SMA is for tax management?
8: Yeah, tax management and personalization would be your two primary considerations. What we find in the dimensional SMA offering is that about 90% of our accounts are using what we'd call active tax management, where they engage in an emphasis on after-tax returns and tax loss harvesting. We find more like maybe 40 to 50% of our accounts utilize personalization, such as I want to express my values in the way I invest, and so I want to exclude, you know, a category, a sector, or an individual company outright.
4: Interesting. Okay.
3: Does Arch Manning tax? Does Arch Manning, the quarterback for Texas?
4: Well, she's got a lot to tax manage.
8: I was hoping you were going to ask me about Arch Manning. Actually, I was thinking about this last night.
3: Are you going to Ohio State September 12th?
8: You know, my husband is going to that game. I am not going to
3: that
8: game. I know. Hopefully, he's listening. Maybe I'll get the invite.
3: First of all, Texas has one of the most prestigious accounting programs in the country.
8: It does. It's like, I have an accounting undergrad from University of Texas. It was an excellent experience.
3: The middle child got a screenwriting diploma. Thank you, Michael Dell, from Texas. Uh-huh. Accounting is like a real degree.
4: Absolutely.
8: I think both are real degrees.
4: Instant
8: and to your question, I don't know if Arch Manning has gains to offset, but at some point in his life, I expect he will.
4: He will have
8: and
4: some
8: I would expect
4: gains.
8: He's going to be asking his financial advisor about SMAs.
3: In Texas accounting, they have name, image, likeness.
4: Yes, they do. Yes, they do. Yeah.
3: I don't buy it. The phrase tax loss harvesting.
4: A lot of people are aggressive. Everything is about taxes. After tax return. I mean, John Malone hasn't paid.
3: So I'm waking up praying to get a loss.
8: No, you have to remember that when you're tax loss harvesting in an asset class, you are letting the securities that are going to have positive returns do their job. And then you're playing with the securities that are at a loss in the bottom of the book for tax loss harvesting.
3: Mr. Casey Jason, go to StubHub and get her damn ticket to Ohio State, Texas. Casey Jason, thank you so much.
8: Thank
3: Dimensional
8: you very much.
3: Funds, Austin here. You can just tell folks when I'm like, really? I'll have to learn more about this. Dimensional Funds, hugely, hugely prestigious across asset management. Casey Jason lets the market futures up 17. With our news in New York City, John Tucker.
9: All right, guys. Pakistan's defense minister says things are shaping up in favor of peace between the U.S. and Iran. Pakistan is acting as a mediator between the U.S. and Iran. As the wait continues for a deal to reopen the Strait of Hormuz, President Trump says he's demanding reparations from Iran. And Bloomberg's Josh Wingrove asked the president about the Hormuz negotiations during an Oval Office news conference.
10: Can you give us any estimate of when you think the Strait of Hormuz will be part of
11: it's open now. We're more. Taking a lot of shit. It's open now. Look, the only one that has control of the Strait of Hormuz right now is the United States Navy.
9: Well, President Trump's latest demands are likely to be rejected by Tehran. The death toll from the earthquake in Colombia has now reportedly reached 169, with scores more believed trapped under rubble. Some of the hardest hit areas, part of Colombia's coffee region, responsible for about a quarter of production. Major roads were closed because of the resulting landslides. And it's primary day in several states. Democratic Socialist Francisca Hong trying to win a four-way contest for the Democratic nomination for Wisconsin governor. A victory for Hong would represent another prize for the Democrats' insurgent left wing, but it's ignited concern among establishment Democrats that a more radical bent will make it harder for the party to beat Republicans in November. Another battle in Minnesota's Democratic Senate primary pits moderate Representative Angie Craig against progressive Peggy Flanagan. An Iranian assassination threat against President Trump prompted an extraordinary operation last month in which he flew secretly from Turkey on an alternate military aircraft. Well, the White House said he was aboard Air Force One. The Washington Post says the president boarded the old Air Force One jumbo jet in view of TV cameras and then secretly was shuttled minutes later to a smaller plane via an airport catering truck. And Maine lifeguard speaking out after he says a great white dragged him 6 feet underwater.
12: I knew I was in trouble, so I slipped out of the harness, and then I popped up to the surface and started swimming as fast as I could back to the beach.
9: Amazingly, he was unhurt. Greg Wilford works at Scarborough Beach. He was on shark patrol when he says something grabbed the rescue buoy that was strapped to his body and pulled. Shark encounters are rare. I would argue that even rarer are swimmers in Maine. Global News. You ever swam in Maine?
4: No, nobody has.
9: Global News, 24 hours a day, whenever you want it, with Bloomberg News Now. I'm John Tucker. This is Bloomberg. Tom Paul.
3: Alexis. I'm looking here, you know, with AI. We for surveillance AI as a gift. Okay. And I'm looking at the Jersey Shore shark attacks of 1916.
4: Oh, boy. Those
3: 12
4: were
3: days.
4: John knows all about
3: that. Encyclopedia Britannica. John Tucker was there. Yeah. Do you like when you're...
9: That was Manalapan. That shark swam up right under what is now the Garden State Parkway, around exit 117, and into a little creek there, and attacked a bunch of kids who were swimming.
4: Yeah, wasn't in the ocean.
9: And that was the basis for the movie and the book.
13: Jaws! Dun, dun, dun,
9: dun, dun. Yes.
13: I was afraid to go in my bathtub after seeing that movie.
3: The water's warmer there. I'm like, I'm not getting in the water. Oh, you know, it's like the Coral Sea in the Pacific. Futures up 16 from New York.

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2: 8:24 on Wall Street. I'm Alexis Christophorus. 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Oil has come off its highs of the morning after Pakistan signaled the U.S. and Iran were close to an arrangement that could ease tensions roiling energy markets. Brent crude at about $88 a barrel after rising to $90 earlier in the session. WTI crude at $82.73 a barrel, up about 0.7%. We've got S&P futures in the green by 9 points, Dow futures up 16, and NASDAQ 100 futures adding about 87 points this morning. Bloomberg reports that Day One Data Centers has confidentially filed for a U.S. IPO. The Singapore-based firm may target a valuation of about $20 billion. And the Blackstone-backed REIT Go Residential has agreed to buy Canada's H&R Real Estate Investment Trust in a deal worth nearly $2.5 billion. The New York Yankees have inked a $2.6 billion financing deal with Apollo Global Management. The financing will be used to support the growth of the team and refinance existing debt. Now, the Steinbrenner family will still have full control here. Apollo CEO Altilis joining the Yankees board. The Yankees, among the world's most valuable teams. Any idea how much they are valued at right now, guys?
3: $15 billion.
2: Ooh, no, nice. They wish. $9 billion.
4: I bet your poll's closer.
3: Former banker, I always go for the higher number.
2: There you go.
3: More fees for me.
4: For 2.6, are you done?
2: Oh, I'm done. That's your business flash.
4: 2.6 billion. Do they take Arnoldis back from the Red Sox?
3: No. I mean, we had him for a couple of good years, but then kind of lost it.
4: What does that mean Mike Jalen is worth? I mean, what are the Knicks worth?
3: He's not going to buy a drink in this town forever.
4: If you look at MSG, the Harlan Cherniak sitting in the front row.
3: Of course.
2: You know, I want them to be spun off. I want to buy me some New York Knicks.
4: This is great. Harlan Cherniak is at Macquarie of Sydney in New York, head of infrastructure and debt with some KKR experience and commitment to his University of Pennsylvania. Define infrastructure. When I look at it still, I look at it as an amateur where it's a bridge that's under permanent repair on the way to JFK. How does Macquarie look at this word infrastructure?
5: It's a great question. So infrastructure is the financing behind essential assets and essential services. You're right. It used to be a road, a bridge, a tunnel, a water, a gas, or an electric utility. Today, that perimeter just has continued to widen. Think about the 3 hours from the time that you wake up to the time that you plug in here at surveillance radio, the water you drink, the brokerage that's carrying your news, the electricity that's charging your phone, the apps that you're plugging into to log into your agentic AI. Yeah. Think about the invisible or the digital infrastructure today and how that continues to service everything from airlines to utilities.
3: So how does AI and all the gajillions of dollars that are being spent, I don't know where it's going. I can't believe it's all just warehouses in the middle of Jersey. How is AI impacting the infrastructure business and the infrastructure financing biz?
5: It really hits it in three ways. Infrastructure debt today is where the direct lending part of the private credit market was 17 years ago, coming out of the GFC. The banks continue to retrench. The magnitude of the dollars being spent are eye-popping figures. You saw the NVIDIA announcement yesterday for $500 billion. We're excited about our partnership. But we focus on where there's a bottleneck, one layer outside of the core nucleus of that theme. So for us today, we're focusing on power and power and utilities. And that has been something that's transpired for years, coming out of the clean air interstate rule, the mercury and air toxic standard, the retirement of coal plants, the retirement of nuclear. We've been short power for decades. It used to grow at like 40 basis points. Mm-hmm. Today, electricity load demand growth is growing at about 4.5%.
3: Yep.
5: That wouldn't get you excited in the morning.
3: Yeah. It's just extraordinary. So how are we financing all this stuff? A lot of folks are saying all this AI infrastructure build that you read in the headlines, there's some gating issues out there. One is power. Another might be water.
5: Correct.
3: Who's paying for all this stuff? How are you guys financing it?
5: You have to be highly selective when you think about the infrastructure credit universe. These are hard assets that have low obsolescence risk and inelastic demand. And when we think about approaching power, think about it like a home renovation. My wife and I built a house during COVID.
6: Mm-hmm.
5: And so it's about good neighborhood, bad neighborhood. The number one bottleneck to building that house was identifying a refrigerator. Think about the house as a data center and the refrigerator as a combined cycle gas turbine. There's only three manufacturers in the world, Siemens, Mitsubishi, and GE. And if any one of us walked into those headquarters in Japan, in North America, it would take about 8 or 9 years from backlog.
4: Harlan, you were at some shishi Soho boutique place buying a retrofitted 1950s refrigerator, right?
5: It took me 61 weeks to get a Sub-Zero refrigerator. There was a fire in their manufacturing facility abroad, COVID and supply chain and tariffs. It was sort of the analogy to kind of bring it down to Main Street.
4: This is Bobby outside your remit. Tell me you're in charge of the project. But Macquarie, Sydney, All the Heritage, Terry Weissman, thank you so much for joining us in Macquarie. Great research, et cetera. You guys are knee-deep in the train wreck known as Manila in the Philippines. You're investing in the light rail service there. I mean, that's got to be like a ginormous 50-year project. Tell us about like those kind of infrastructure projects.
5: I'm not familiar with that project specifically, but when you think about these public to private partnerships, which is, I think, where you're going with this, they're huge, they're capital intensive, there's multi-dimensional chess that's being played across regulators.
4: This makes the tunnels to New Jersey look like kid stuff, right?
5: Well, it's interesting, actually. When you look at Asia relative to the U.S., just look out the window here when you look at LaGuardia. LaGuardia for years ranked as the number 100 of the top 100 airports in America. You're lucky if air traffic control, the potholes along the runways, the Homeland Security Department is intact. And so these projects are rather complex, and they require the delicacy of someone who can make sure that these projects are both financed in a long-term way that can provide project certainty, but also those stakeholders that understand the political, the regulatory, and the ultimate ramifications for the consumers. And so you're right. These projects, whether it's a project in Manila, whether it's a nuclear development of a facility here on the East Coast, there's multiple stakeholders, and there's perhaps multiple dimensions of misalignment.
3: How does private credit work with the world of infrastructure?
5: Private credit and the infrastructure opportunity set over the next 25 years is probably $150 trillion.
3: Okay.
5: And so when you think about why banks have retrenched, it's because they're rubbing up against their risk-based capital limitations. They may not have the ability from a complexity perspective to work through both the engineering, operational, commercialization of all these projects. And they need a one-stop shop, somebody who can partner with sponsors, infrastructure owners and operators, and the local stakeholders and governments to make sure that there's certainty of delivery of the capital and can serve along the way in everything from a true capital structure solution.
4: Harlan, thank you so much. Harlan Cherniak with us, Macquarie. I learned a lot there.
5: Thank you very much.
4: About these ginormous, ginormous projects that are out there as well. 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Okay, this is where we are. The Wall Street Journal, United States forces fired on a Panama-flagged ship that attempted to run the American blockade of Iranian ports. This is early Tuesday. I would assume that's like 7-8 hours ago. Yeah. I'm guessing. The U.S. military helicopter fired at the rudder of the ship after its crew ignored warnings from American personnel. I guess that's where we are.
3: That was not a good decision by that captain. I mean, what are you thinking there, dude?
4: I don't, you know, and again, there's this Iranian side versus the Omanian side.
3: Yep.
4: It alludes to it was on the Iranian side, but I'm making that up. This is like you've asked the question repeatedly. Isn't it just international waters?
3: Yeah.
4: Because that's the way I was weaned.
3: And, you know, all I know, I mean, it just observing what's going on, the strait is not open today. Hasn't been open since the war began. Before the war began, the strait was open. So that's a simple fact. And I don't know. How do you get back to ex post, ex ante, I guess? You know, how do you get back to that pre-war day when oil is flowing and everything else is flowing through that part of the world? You need to get back there. And a lot of folks are suggesting it ain't going to happen. So I don't know how that's going to play out. So, I mean, I can't imagine paying fees and tolls and all that kind of stuff. So I don't know how that plays out.
4: Existing home sales coming up 10 a.m. As well. And then tomorrow at 8:30, the CPI report. Everyone's saying this is an important report on core CPI and, of course, headline as well. A wall of economic data coming out Wednesday, Thursday, and Friday will be here. Futures up 12 from New York City, Bloomberg's

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2: It's coming up on 8:40 on Wall Street. I'm Alexis Christophorus from the Bloomberg Interactive Brokers Studio. We've got stock futures mostly higher, oil off its highs of the morning as traders follow developments in the Middle East and, of course, ahead of tomorrow's inflation data at the consumer level and what it's all going to mean for the direction of U.S. interest rates. S&P futures up 14 points. Dow futures up 45. We've got NASDAQ 100 futures up by 117, or about 0.4%. Brent crude, meantime, at $87.85 a barrel, up just a 0.1%. WTI crude adding 0.25% at $82.34 a barrel. And the Bloomberg Dollar Spot Index flat at 1203.55. Boeing raised a buy from hold this morning at Argus, saying the plane maker is set to increase its production by a meaningful amount. But shares of Hims and Hers Health down more than 7%. The telehealth firm reduced the top end of its full-year forecast, also said it plans to enter the peptides market before the end of the year. And we get fresh clues on the health of the AI build-out after the closing bell today with reports from CoreWeave, Supermicro Computer, and Lumentum. Spot gold, $43.90 the ounce. Bitcoin, $64,300. That's a Bloomberg Business Flash. Tom and Paul.
3: Greatly appreciated. Thank you so much. We are fortunate. Randall Williams usually strolls in like, 11:30.
4: He's a star, man.
3: He's up late. He's watching the Red Sox lose again. The rest. He's in like Apollo early. So this is not a surprise. And that now they can take a minority piece, give it out to private equity. Is this just a liquidity play for Lester Crown, Jerry Spire, Marvin Goldklang, Patrick Bet-David? Is this just a buyout of minority owners?
5: So I think that some of this money is going to go towards debt and some of it is going to go towards equity. The exact split is to be determined, and MLB private equity rules cap a specific firm at 15%. Right. But it is a huge number for a private equity firm to invest in the Yankees at $2.6 billion. 10% of that off the top of your head is very easy.
3: Where's the money go?
5: I mean, you mean in terms of the franchise or in terms of...
3: Yeah, is it going to take Arnoldus Chapman back, or are they going to buy out the minority owners?
5: It could buy out the minority owners. You could also put it towards the stadium. You could put it towards wherever they'd like to place some money.
4: Interesting. The use of proceeds here is to support the growth of the franchise and refinance existing debt. A key question for a lot of Yankees fans, Randall, is this: Steinbrenner family still in control?
5: Yes.
4: Okay, so
5: private equity cannot be control owners. And so the reason I laugh at that is because there is a fear that if private equity controls a sports franchise, then they will start making cuts. But this is not that deal, and a private equity firm cannot control.
4: Interesting timing, Randall, because there's a reasonable, if not good, likelihood that there's not going to be baseball next year. There could be a work stoppage next year. So this is kind of an interesting timing to put a big investment in here. But maybe this is the Steinbrenner saying, maybe we need a little more cash in our coffers if, in fact, we're not going to be playing baseball.
5: I mean, it says debt financing. Yep. If there is no season, all teams will increase some debt in some aspect because of the fact that they won't be able to fill 81 games up in their stadiums. And so that's fascinating. But to me, I just wonder what the valuation is.
4: Yep.
5: This number for the Yankees has to be humongous. And, of course, the largest deal for a minority transaction that I believe that I remember is the Miami Dolphins. They had a limited partner buy a 1% stake at a $12.5 billion valuation. This is $2.6 billion from a private equity firm. They have not disclosed that,
4: right?
5: But I can only speculate and guess that it has to be over $13, $14 billion.
4: Yeah, for New York, and again, these valuations, they go up they don't go up incrementally. They go up in big blocks.
5: Exactly.
4: How many private or Major League Baseball teams have taken institutional money? It's relatively few, right, at this stage?
5: There's actually been a bunch of them.
4: Okay.
5: I believe they're the second or third to permit private equity. And so they've been in the game longer than the NFL. A lot of private equity firms, Arctos Partners, for example, has gotten in with a bunch of teams. If you recall, I believe Joshua Kushner's Thrive Capital struck a deal with the San Francisco Giants earlier this year as well.
3: I don't care. The reason you're here is I got LeBron versus the Knicks opening night, MSG. I got $23,000 to take Mrs. Keene. I'm so far up I can see New Jersey.
5: If you have $23,000, you can get it. You can get lower.
3: Dude,
5: you can get
3: lower. I got $27,000. You know, not where you sit, but back behind Randall as well. That's going to be like a record MSG ticket. LeBron versus the Knicks. Opening night, October
2: 20th. Day after my birthday, by the way. So if the husband's listening, tickets to that game would be real nice.
5: I would not be surprised if this is the most expensive NBA regular season game that was not Kobe Bryant's last game. And I think the game that will surpass that is LeBron's final. But this game is going to be...
4: And LeBron may be living in Manhattan.
5: Right. Yeah. So it's going to be a very, very expensive ticket.
3: What'd you say?
4: LeBron is considering, or the stories, some of the reporting is that LeBron is considering living in Manhattan.
3: So that's like a
4: and
3: reverse,
4: playing in Philadelphia.
3: That's like a reverse Belchunas.
4: Yes, exactly. So when Belchunas is coming in,
5: you sound thrilled. Yes. You sound thrilled that you're just going to walk by him on the street.
3: I'm going to get home, and Mrs. Keene's going to go, come on, pony up. My Jalen's playing LeBron. We got to go.
5: My Jalen. How does that make you feel?
3: Yes, that's Randall Williams, thank you so much. Greatly great. I love Randall's so great. Just for us, he comes in before 11 a.m. this morning, driving all of our sports coverage. Thank you. So I killed it with the PGA the other day on Bloomberg Money. We came in and

0: camps, whatever, when you take it down on a monthly basis, it gets expensive rapidly. It was just a really constructive debate on all sides. Now, Senior Executive Advisor, Tier 1 Alpha Asset Management, this morning, you're doing a career change. I think a lot of Global Wall Street's like, wait, Michael Green can write his own ticket. What's the why here? What are we doing?
1: That's exactly why. So actually, Tier 1 Alpha Research, which I'm a special executive advisor, is the research firm that I spun up when I started Simplify. The objective was there was to run the research program that I knew needed to be run. We had to create a self-funding organization. So that research is currently distributed primarily to hedge funds. Most of the large hedge funds are recipients of it. But we needed to do that so that we could fund the research because there are no expenses available for funding significant research at the ETF space given the compression in fees. We've now actually taken that research. We've gotten to the point that we can turn it into implementable products. And so I am launching a new firm, Tier 1 Alpha Asset Management, that is targeted at converting that insight and that research body into implementable products that answer the question that everybody's always asked. What should the retailer, what should the individual investor do? Given your view that passive is changing market structure and actually creating the conditions under which active management will underperform.
2: So talk to us about separately managed accounts. We've been talking about that this morning with another guest. How do you guys think about them?
1: Well, separately managed accounts are really just the equivalent of hiring a private wealth manager to manage your actual account. So you don't have to worry about the custody components. It's not like you are sending your money to Mike Green and saying, please invest this for me, as you do in a commingled account like a hedge fund or even a mutual fund. You retain control of that. Now, there are expenses associated with that. That means that you have to do the trading on each account in different manners. You have to make sure that you're managing that process so that you're not favoring one client versus another. And so there's some operational complexity that is there, but particularly within the institutional space where allocations can run in the billions of dollars, which would be the size of an entire hedge fund, you ultimately gain value in allowing them to retain custody of their underlying assets.
0: We talked about a new concept, which I think people can tell by the sound of my voice I'm a little skeptical on. The concept, and I'm seeing this everywhere, not just Casey, our wonderful guest from Texas. Mr. Jones, Mr. Casey's husband, get her tickets to Ohio State, Texas, please. Michael Green, tax loss harvesting, what in God's name is this concept?
1: Well, this has been powering a lot of the growth in the industry for actively managed accounts. And in the simplest form, it takes advantage of the fact that on a tax basis, you want to tax the individual security transaction. So if I bought Microsoft at, you know, let's say $2 a share in 1987, and it's currently trading wherever it is, I don't know that off the top of my head. 500, there we go. The tax implications of me selling out of that position are a $498 capital gain. Right now, it is long term, and so it is favorable, but it is still a significant hit. And so if you say, hey, I think Microsoft's going to fall 30%, that's roughly the equivalent of just selling them. Well, you're going to take that tax hit when you sell anyway, so you might as well not actually sell it. And those embedded capital gains that have built up over an extraordinary run, mostly in boomer portfolios that are now taxable on the actual sale of those assets, have created the opportunity for people to manage those individual tax lot exposures and create positions that offset many of those gains with short-term losses, which are taxed more favorably. In other words, they create more credits. That tax management is really the area of growth within discretionary management. Candidly, I look at it and say it is absolutely incredible value added, and everybody should have that in their toolkit, and we absolutely do have that capability to do it. But at the same time, it's a fascinating concession that the only outperformance you can really generate for investors at this point is taking advantage of the inefficiencies created by Uncle Sam's tax collections rather than trying to outperform the market itself.
0: Bronze it, folks. You just heard the clearest explanation of this out there. Paul Sweeney with Michael Green, Tier 1 Alpha Asset Management.
2: ETFs, how are ETFs going to play for you going forward?
1: Well, ETFs represent a critical avenue into the retail population. Okay. And ultimately, this has been an area of frustration for me. You've heard it on your program. I spoke it very clearly on Barry Ritholtz's Masters in Business podcast.
0: Yeah, it's okay.
1: What would you advise somebody to do should they move away from index investing and switch to active management? And the reality is what I've been highlighting for people is what's called a systemic risk. It is a broad industry-wide phenomenon. You're not going to be protected from the risks that I foresee from the overgrowth and dominance of passive by switching to an

0: active manager who has to hold the same underlying securities. You ultimately have to basically play along with the crowd. As Chuck Prince put it, and it was often misunderstood, when the music's playing, you got to dance. If you're going to hold asset allocations to the U.S. equity markets, the S&P has really been the place to be for such an extended period of time that people have largely stopped caring. I now think I have the answer to that. What could you do instead of the S&P? And so the first product, as I mentioned, is basically a U.S. large cap passive aware strategy in which we are maximizing exposure to the impact of passive. It turns out that market cap weighting is a reasonable proxy, but nowhere near close to an optimal proxy based on the environment that we're in. And so by isolating that, and weighting the index on that basis, we're able to generate outperformance in our testing. And I have been running this live in a variety of forms for several months. But the reality is this is a theoretical framework. We've fed it with the data. We now actually have the results associated with it, like an academic paper. The second thing that we're doing is we're combining that product with a negatively correlated managed futures strategy to create a hedged exposure that ultimately I hope retail investors will take a look at and recognize that this is a way to protect against some downside in the market. That's really the product I want to see retail step into.
1: So how do you market this? How do you get this off the ground? Is it a capital raising situation? Is it to go out and market it to RIAs? What's kind of the next steps for you guys?
0: Well, the quick answer is obviously I'm going to market it badly, as evidenced by my rambling on in very technical fashion. We are actually in the process of negotiations for a strategic investor that would be able to accelerate the growth of the platform. It's much more like venture capital, where you're talking about acceleration investment as compared to simply putting money in. The business of asset management is a costly startup. That is not the hurdle. Mm-hmm. The hurdle is the reality that you launch with $2 million in a seed. Nobody can allocate it to it because they just aren't going to trust.
2: 30 seconds. You're going to keep writing? That's what people want to know.
0: I'm going to keep writing. I'm really excited to keep writing. It's always been a mechanism of organizing my thoughts and communicating with my listeners if they'll have me.
2: Michael Green, thank you so much. Love to have you back here with Tier 1 Alpha Asset Management. Can't say enough about his societal impact on America 6, 7, 8 months ago, trying to describe people living paycheck to paycheck. Futures up 11, down futures up 51. The VIX, I got to print 15.55 on the VIX. We're going to stagger now to stock movers. I don't think it's as nuts as yesterday. I mean, Matt Piper, it was chaos yesterday, Alexis.
3: Oh, no.
2: Matt did fine.
3: Oh, okay. Yeah, Matt's
2: he showed
3: a great
2: up
3: guy.
2: With seven stock movers, and I go, you only got time for three.
3: Showing me up with seven.
2: It's a podcast.
3: Movers.
2: What do you got?
3: All right, let's start with Riot Platforms. This is the Bitcoin mining company that sells AI data center capacity. Stock up more than 30% today. Wow. The ticker symbol is RIOT, Riot. It has struck a $9.1 billion deal with Anthropic. This is for 191 megawatts of computing from Riot's Rockdale, Texas campus. And the agreement runs all the way through June of 2048. I looked it up. I thought, wow, could that be a typo? No, it runs through 2048 and includes an option to extend the contract, which could potentially mean over $16 billion in total sales for Riot. Oh, by the way, Riot beat on sales in the second quarter in part because of its data center business.
1: So it's a Bitcoin mining company that's repositioning itself as a AI data.
3: I guess so. Talk about a little bit of diversification. Okay. Two hot spaces there. All right. I also chose Rocket Lab, ticker symbol there, RKLB. The stock is trading down about 4% here pre-market after the company indicated that its Neutron vehicle may not be ready to launch this year. It's now saying it's possibly going to be able to launch this last quarter of 2026. Just a couple months ago, it said it was going to be able to debut this rocket this year. This rocket has had problems in the past. They're trying to have it compete with SpaceX's Falcon 9 and other rockets of similar size and performance. But the company also gave an outlook for adjusted earnings that is weaker than expected. So Rocket Lab under some pressure here this morning. And Babcock and Wilcox.
2: Well, here we go. Old school.
3: There we go. Akron, Ohio. Based company. Shares up 34%. The maker of power generation equipment reporting revenues for the second quarter that far, it blew past estimates. Yep. I mean, the revenue of nearly $320 million, estimates for for under $200 million. So nice gain there. Also entering an agreement with Siemens for work on 20 steam turbine generators.
2: There you go. Manly company.
3: Exactly.
1: Exactly.
3: Manly company.
1: It's a derivative AI play. I'm guessing you got to have the power.
2: Could you see Alexis doing like a stock movers on Anaconda Copper? You
1: sure. Yeah,
3: oh, I like that.
1: Minnesota Mining.
2: Minnesota Mining and Manufacturing.
1: Yeah, this is the Babcock and Wilcox.
2: Do you have one more?
3: I do. Wait, can I make one quick correction? Riot, I confused Riot with Babcock. Riot is up 17%. I said it was up 30. I mean, it's still up a lot, but not as much as I said. Yeah, really quick, on holding, that's the Swiss sneaker maker. Try to say that five times.
2: Somebody Swiss said the other day, maker. Do you have a pair of these? I don't have a pair of these.
3: I don't have a pair
2: of
3: these.
2: I'm the only one east of the Mississippi who doesn't have
3: them. So it's backed by Roger Federer, you know, the former tennis great. Second quarter sales, lower than expected. They held off on discounting their older shoes to make way for product updates in the U.S. Basically, bottom line is they don't want to cut prices.
1: Yep.
3: And that's hurting their bottom line. I don't have a pair of these on holding
2: sneakers.
3: We're
2: so unhip here.
3: We got to do something about that.
2: I mean,
1: but go up on the sixth floor today, Tom. You'll see a bunch of them.
2: Oh, yeah. They're like a uniform.
1: All the kids got them.
3: Harvard people are coming. The Harvard kids are coming today.
1: Yeah. Oh, are they?
3: Yeah.
2: Okay. Afterthought came home from Paris like 2 days ago. I haven't seen her yet. I mean, you know, I bought the ticket, but, you know, I'm
3: well, you're up early.
2: I'm waiting for a first conversation. But she's got the Adidases that all the kids have.
3: Okay.
2: And I felt so happy because they were worn out. You know, she's like really worn them.
3: She's
2: instead of where
3: Paris.
2: They sit in the closet and, you know, do
3: get
2: nothing.
3: Get your money out of.
2: I got
3: worth.
2: My money out of the pair of Adidas. And that's like, what is it called again?
3: The On Holding?
1: Yeah.
3: Is the Swiss sneaker maker. Is that a great name? I don't know. It doesn't roll off the tongue.
1: Maybe it's something in Swiss that we're missing.
3: I hope so.
1: Okay. All right. There you go.
2: That's stock movers. It was just too much, too emotional. To say the least. Right now, I got a lift to the market. It's much more than 7 a.m. Maybe not like screaming higher, like waiting for CPI tomorrow and all that. But there it is to say the least. Brent crude, we're watching carefully. It was a $90 print, came down 87 handle. Now it's come up a little bit with that Wall Street Journal report of some kind of helicopter in the air shooting at a Panama registered ship.
1: Yep. Absolutely. So it's, you know, heated there. But I'm looking at oil here. It's not really reacting that much. Brent crude's up just 34 cents here, sitting right at $88 a barrel.
2: Have you been to Field of Dreams, like out in Iowa?
1: I have not.
2: Filmed it?
1: I have not.
2: Field of Dreams movie. Jessica, the Dubes.

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2: This is Bloomberg Surveillance with Tom Keene and Paul Sweeney.
3: Are all eyes still on American revenue growth?
4: Other than electricity, there's been nothing more important than AI.
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6: President Trump's clout within his party was tested.
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3: Good morning, everyone. Tom Keene, Paul Sweeney, Michael Barr, Alexis Christophorus, John Tucker, getting it done for Michael Barr here.
4: Stepping up
3: as
4: strong.
3: Well. Scooball struggling with the Dodgers. We haven't had enough, Dodgers Tigers talk, but he had his first start at
4: LA.
3: Dodgers
4: lost a few here.
3: Yeah, it didn't go all that well. As well, we miss Michael Barr where we do Tigers Dodgers baseball. And where's Verlander playing now?
4: No idea.
3: He's like, he's like Hall of Fame.
4: No idea.
3: He's like, he's like Hall of Fame bound. Say, the future's up 13. We say, hey, good morning, Paul. Let's take 2 seconds here. Tomorrow, 8:30. It's a big report. I'm sorry.
4: Yeah. I mean, we're going to get the CPI data tomorrow.
3: 3.4%
4: headline. That's the headline. Yep. That's the headline.
3: Core 2.5.
4: Yep. Still higher than where the Fed would like to see it. Although, a lot of guests will come in here and say, hey, if you look at the real data, real-time data, we're at or near 2%. Let's move on. There's no real inflation problem out there. Still higher than where the Fed would like to see it. Although, a lot of guests will come in here and say, hey, if you look at the real data, real-time data, we're at or near 2%. Let's move on. There's no real inflation problem out there. I don't know about that.
3: I'm going to editorialize with a Bloomberg opinion piece. This is William Dudley, former Goldman Sachsite and president of the New York Fed, and his short piece is piercing. New Federal Reserve Chair Kevin Warsh has gotten off to a rocky start.
4: Yes,
3: according to Dr. Dudley
4: and Mr. Dudley, calling to question: are there some credibility issues there for this Fed chairman?
3: So it's really the market within the surveillance zeitgeist, folks. People are really still taking shots at the chairman. There's some support I've seen out there for what he'd like to accomplish, if it isn't so much the process of how to get to the Warshian outcome. You like that idea?
4: Yeah, that Warshian. That works. That's you can coin that.
3: Marty Schenker taught me that. Futures up 12. Dow futures up 60 right now. We're watching the yield space as well, 5.24% in the 30-year bond. It was more elevated earlier. We're really focusing on the equity market today. Like, where are we? I'm going to call it almost a Labor Day reset here in the mid of August. Mm-hmm. Eric Friedman, qualified CIO, Northern Trust, always and forever of Chicago, but worldwide and across this nation as well. Eric, we had Michael Green in moments ago, and I didn't have time to ask him his question. Let me ask you, are we over-diversified in our ETF frenzy?
7: Tom, good morning. We don't think that we are over-diversified in the ETF frenzy, really, because if you look at the general portfolio construction considerations out there, this is still a highly correlated market. Think about the relationship that stocks are supposed to have with bonds. They just haven't existed. They've been positively correlated for some time. And so one of the things I think is really important, really even beyond ETFs, is to think about what are some characteristics in portfolios that will benefit clients that are not just tied to, again, what's happening with corporate earnings, which we think are still great. But that level of, let's call it, portfolio symmetry is a little bit higher than what we like to see. So, again, finding a variety of categories that will do things besides just go up and down with the pace of the S&P, we think is critical. So, again, not overly diversified within ETFs. You have to look for other things besides ETFs to really get that done.
4: So, Eric, I know within equities, you guys are overweight U.S., and emerging markets. Talk to us about emerging markets, how you view the opportunities there.
7: Yeah, Paul, it is certainly a index set that is really skewed to AI. And certainly if you look at South Korea, the effect of memory in particular. So that's something that we're certainly cognizant of as sort of being overly concentrated in that broader AI ecosystem trade, if you will. And again, I love Tom's characterization. This isn't a parlor game conversation whatsoever. But the idea that, you know, this is a still a demographically very strong set of indices. You think about population growth, you think about even the improvement we've had in corporate governance across a number of EM countries. That's, we think, is still a positive thing to have exposure to within a portfolio. Again, people are very, I'd say very predestined to have a lot of U.S. equity exposure. If you live in the U.S., we have a lot of global clients. So seeing some of that non-U.S. exposure, we think is healthy and not just concentrated in the AI ecosystem.
3: There's some fancy mathematics, Eric Friedman, some dynamics here of a yield on a money market fund versus money flowing into equities. And, you know, I don't want to make this a math project. It's August. But explain how Northern Trust sees yield in the short paper where funds flow into equities to buttress a bull market.
7: Yeah, it's a really important rate of change, really a stock and a flow set of relationships, Tom. And really the thing that we've been focused on, if you look at the idea of parking capital in cash, which, again, over time is a wasting asset. It does not protect you against inflation. Certainly agree that the prints you all have been talking about over the next couple of days will be important, not just CPI, but PPI as well. And so what we've been emphasizing with clients is really moving away from just parking in like 3 and 6 month paper, whether it's treasuries or even commercial paper. We think there's a material pickup, especially for our taxable clients in munis. The spread right now, Tom and Paul, is something like 3.5 to 3.60 if you live in California. The tri-state area gets close to like 3.25. So having an opportunity to pick up some tax equivalent yield in munis and not just be so focused on sitting in cash, we think that's a great opportunity for investors to sharpen their pencils on.
4: Eric, we had a guest in earlier from Macquarie, and his business is infrastructure, and he was talking up infrastructure. How do you guys think about that?
7: You know, Paul, it's a really under-owned category. We think of it as contracted revenue with an inflation kicker. That's a sounds like I'm marketing the Macquarie book, if you will. But the idea is that, you know, when we get involved in a infrastructure relationship, you're getting a couple things. We're getting some current carry, which is a positive thing. Not really the main driver of why we own it, but certainly we enjoy being paid while we wait. You also have some exposure to what's happening within those individual companies, whether you have an equity interest or a debt interest. We actually prefer equity interests because there are some opportunities for, again, that cross-platform transmission, if you will, of things like tolls and things like utility transfers that we think are, again, really enhancing. So we like the combination of both inflation protection with some yield, right, but also some upside participation in the equity interests.
3: Eric, thank you so much. Eric Friedman, the Northern Trust Company. Right to it with Futures Up 14 from the Interactive Broker Studios, the Bloomberg Business Flash, Alexis Christophorus.
5: And stock futures are mostly higher. Oil is actually now in reverse and trading lower as a deal to reopen the Strait of Hormuz remains elusive. Also, the summer lull is showing up in cash market volumes, which have ticked lower for the past 6 trading sessions now. Main event of the week, though, tomorrow's Consumer Price Index. We're going to be finding out more clues about the pace of inflation, what that means for the future of interest rates. In less than an hour, we're going to get July existing home sales. Let's get to the numbers. S&P futures up 15 points. Dow futures up nearly 100. So best level of the morning there. NASDAQ 100 futures up about 110 points. We've got Brent crude at $87.35 a barrel, down about 0.5%, and WTI crude off 0.4% at $81.80 a barrel. ACV auctions. This is a digital marketplace that buys and sells cars. The stock is up about 20%. Bloomberg reports the company is exploring strategic options, including a potential sale. And Upwork tumbling 19%. The online recruitment company cut its full year forecast for both revenue and earnings. Analysts see the results as a sign that AI is weighing on Upwork's business. Spot gold at $43.95 the ounce. We've got the 10-year yield at 4.68%, down 2 basis points, and Bitcoin up 0.3% at $64,300. That's a Bloomberg Business Flash. Tom and Paul.
3: Alexis, thanks so much. Okay, I need to get your attention. There's a fancy screen on a Bloomberg. Paul Sweeney taught me this, called performance. So you're one year, you're in the 97th percentile.
4: Mm-hmm.
3: You know, that's like, you know, the way the Red Sox have been playing ball.
4: Yep.
3: And then the 3-year, you're in the 91st percentile.
4: Pretty good.
3: And the 5-year, you slump. It's like the Dodgers losing 8 in a row or whatever. You're in the 89% percentile. You got to be kidding me. In short-term paper, darkening the door, Jerome Schneider, Pacific Investment Management Company. Okay, cut to the chase. What's the methodology and process to deliver that shockingly rare outperformance?
8: Yeah, good morning, Tom. It's great to be here. You know, it has to do with like less of making calls on the Federal Reserve, hardly what you might believe.
3: Thank you.
8: More about understanding the liquidity framework in the broader marketplace. And that's ultimately what it is encouraging clients, encouraging those in the marketplace to really understand what liquidity means to them in the broader investing paradigm. It could go with equities, it could go with infrastructure, it goes with private equity, private debt. And most importantly, it goes with cash. And understanding how cash and liquidity go hand in hand, they're not the same thing.
3: In 28 flavors of cash, wicked sophisticated folks, is it picking up dimes in front of the cash bulldozer?
8: No.
3: Or is it more strategic?
8: It's more strategic because you have to look at the big picture, structural changes, regulatory changes, how capital markets are functionally changing. I've been doing this 31, 32 years, Tom. And I would tell you that things have changed pretty dramatically over that time in terms of how things are funded, how sophisticated structured products can be. Obviously, we know the tail risks many times over. And the reality is that we're seeing it in real time calibrate. Those adjustments can't be overlooked. And that's where the structural opportunity to be in that performance helps to corroborate high returns for those looking to outperform basic cash performances and T-bills, et cetera. So it is humbling to be in that era of high returns, but at the same time, it's repeatable with proper research and proper understanding of how liquidity moves through the marketplace, not just domestically, but globally.
4: All right, at PIMCO, you're head of short-term portfolio management. What's short-term for you?
8: Short-term for us has evolved over time, admittedly. Traditional short-term management used to mean bank deposits. Then it evolved to money market funds. At PIMCO, we chose to believe in active money management, and that really was launched by our predecessors, Bill Gross, et cetera, back in 1987 when the short-term fund came around. That for us, when we think about short-term, it's really active management, 0 to 5 years, focused on capital preservation, liquidity management, and ultimately returns, which can be above a money market fund type of yield. How do we do that? You create balance and diversification in the marketplace.
3: How do you respond to funds that try to goose it with leverage, like the triple leveraged all cash fund?
8: Well, I think that's actually a really important construct. It's leverage is one aspect. Treating things as golden assets, AAA assets, when there's obviously different mechanics in it, are also in that. We look at AAA CLOs, great products, but they're not necessarily a money market surrogate, yet we see them branded oftentimes as a money market equivalent. So we want to be very truthful about what it is we're doing. Active management doesn't necessarily mean you're owning a T-bill all the time, but what it does mean is you have the resources to underwrite risks and balance that conservative approach.
3: I can't say enough, folks, how you're getting a view here, the massive inside baseball of short-term paper. Jerome Schneider, PIMCO with Paul Sweeney.
4: BTMM Go. That is the Treasury and Money Market screen on the Bloomberg.
8: It's our Bible. Yeah.
4: I'm looking at this stuff. I never look at this stuff. But 1 year T-bill, I can get 4%?
8: Yeah, but you have to understand, it's been pretty volatile because of the expectation for rate hikes.
4: Okay.
8: The one thing to keep in mind, though, in this whole construct is the measure of inflation. Now, we have big numbers coming up, as you all have stated throughout the morning, tomorrow and Thursday. But the reality is, for an investor in the money market space, over time, it wavers from positive real returns, positive inflation-adjusted returns, to negative inflation-adjusted returns. And just because you're getting that 4% handle doesn't necessarily mean you're being compensated for the real inflation-adjusted returns over that point in time. Mm-hmm. Now, PIMCO, we think that inflation is going to come down. But at the same time, if you believe that inflation is going to remain static or maybe move even a little higher over that point in time, depending upon what your outlook is, it may not necessarily be the right protection. So you need to have a little bit more nominal return here, closer to 5%, that you can have an active management landscape.
3: Many of our guests look at the Warshian opportunity, whether it's 30-year tenure or whatever. In the Jerome Schneider short-term space, is there a Kevin Warsh opportunity as he clarifies his path?
8: Well, not just the Jerome Schneider space, but the fixed income space in general. First of all, you have to approach this with an active, open mindset. That means as you approach, understand that the landscape is undulating, it's changing, and you have to have the tools and willingness and framework to change along with it. What's important about this is, I think, you know, from a monetary policy perspective, let's not bet on what's going to happen in September, October, December next year. understand that the framework which we are moving toward in the monetary policy sense is going back to the golden age of monetary policy, one with flexibility, one where we have basically the idea of understanding the data in real time and having the ability to react to it. But now we're also moving that and coming with our lessons of the past 20 years, having the platinum age of monetary policy overlay, which is understanding that there's liquidity issues, structural issues that that central bankers have to be attuned to. Put those two together, while there might be some opaqueness in communication, it actually is quite constructive in terms of how markets should react in the medium term and actually lower volatility, not increase volatility. Now, markets don't necessarily see that at this point in time, or we're seeing markets react in a data-dependent world. But from our perspective, this higher income that we're seeing is, yes, on one hand, the very front end of the yield curve 5 years and in produces positive returns, positive nominal returns and real returns, but also helps to inoculate you to uncertainties that might be geopolitically driven, inflation driven, or maybe just how things are going to turn out in the technology sector going forward. So you're getting equity like returns and fixed income without necessarily having equity volatility along the way.
4: People actually want to talk to you now at cocktail parties.
8: Great. I had to go get a new suit and a new tie, you know, just to have these conversations at this point in time.
4: So do you like the way Chairman Warsh is taking this Fed here with maybe some of the changes he's considering?
8: Listen, the markets are having a little bit of trouble to try to understand that less is more. Mm-hmm. But he's fine being in that paradigm. I think it's going to take a little bit of time to understand what he's trying to do with the committees and the task forces. Ultimately, it's a justification of a framework probably that allows a little bit more flexibility in real time. But in the meantime, right, the discussion around the Fed is wholesome and legitimate. And you can have people like Beth Hammack, Laurie Logan, who are adding to those conversations that are making it very authentic.
3: I would say there's a center tendency here that a lot of people want is lesser knowledge forward, but the process here is important. Alan Greenspan had Donald Cohn. Does he need a strong monetary vice chairman sit there?
8: Yeah, I think there is probably maybe a slight argument for that, but at the same time, you know, one thing Jerome Powell taught us is that you have to have a more balanced approach in terms of, you know, balancing the academia with a world of practicality. And so I think that is probably a continuation of what's going on from the Powell regime to the Warsh regime is an appreciation for academics, but not necessarily that's the only world you live in at this point in time. So I think what we're finding is that there's very practical people around the FOMC table in the Eccles building, and they're going to raise their concerns very proactively in that regard.
3: I got to run here, but Jerome Schneider, can you just give us a window into the tension in California as they go after the fancy people? Is everybody going to pack up and leave California?
8: You know, California is a giant state with a giant economy. And with that in mind,
3: like there's sixth biggest in the world.
8: Exactly. And so there's a lot of different things that not everybody packs up and leaves and moves to, beachfront property in Arizona, so to speak, tomorrow. But the reality is that there are conflicting interests that will get worked out over time. And that might sound like a sort of a sandbag answer, but I've been there for 18 years after being here in lovely New York for many years, as well as around the world. And you find that no place is perfect, but you also find people who have legitimate discussions in terms of how to be constructive about it ultimately gets to a destination which is more moderate than you probably hear at the outset right now.
3: Jerome Schneider, thank you so much. With PIMCO here, had a short-term portfolio management with a really, really sterling track record, unusually excellent. NASDAQ up 0.3% right now. Right to it with our news in New York City is John Tucker.
9: All right, Pakistan's defense minister says the U.S. and Iran are close to some sort of agreement or arrangement over the Strait of Hormuz, even after both sides appeared to harden their positions in the long deadlock negotiations. President Trump pronounced that the Islamic Republic has to pay reparations for past attacks. Trump making his sweeping new demands after accusing Tehran of itself seeking compensation for war damage. In western Colombia, first responders urgently searching for people trapped under the rubble from that 7.4 magnitude earthquake. The death toll is now approaching at least 170. The country's president has declared a national disaster. Aid groups are mobilizing. Barbara Mello is with World Vision Colombia.
10: The well-being of the children is going to be our number one priority in the next couple of hours, in the next couple of days.
9: In the city of Cali, where at least 19 buildings collapsed, rescuers are using their bare hands and buckets, scooping debris as they search for survivors. This quake comes less than 2 months after twin earthquakes struck neighboring Venezuela. Well, the U.S. just sweltered through the warmest month ever recorded. That story from Bloomberg's Gina Cervetti.
11: The average temperature for the U.S. mainland reached 76.9 Fahrenheit in July. That's according to figures from the Oceanic and Atmospheric Administration. The U.S. government has been tracking temperatures for 132 years. July's average was around 3 degrees higher than the 20th century average. It also exceeded the previous record set in July 1936 during what's known as the Dust Bowl. Andrew Pershing, a climate scientist at the nonprofit Climate Central, says, "This is what we expect on a warming planet." Gina Cervetti, Bloomberg Radio.
9: And finally, Candy Crush looks like it just won't quit. A lot of mobile games spike in interest, then fall off shortly. 15 years after its launch, Candy Crush still has more than 80 million monthly players and generated about $900 million in app revenue just last year. It's easy to pick up and hard to put down, apparently.
4: Yeah,
9: people who play
4: it. I can vouch for that.
9: Fits flexibly.
3: You do Candy Crush?
4: No, but Karen from the Jersey Shore, big time.
3: Big time?
4: Yep.
3: I'm
4: a solitaire guy.
3: I'm lost on this, except...
9: Looks like it just won't quit. A lot of mobile games spike in interest, then fall off shortly. 15 years after its launch, Candy Crush still has more than 80 million monthly players and generated about $900 million in app revenue just last year. It's easy to pick up and hard to put down, apparently.
4: Yeah,
9: people who
4: I
9: play
4: can vouch
9: it.
4: For that.
9: Fits flexibly.
3: You do Candy Crush?
4: No, but Karen from the Jersey Shore, big time.
3: Big time?
4: Yep. I'm a solitaire guy.
3: I'm lost on this, except I've learned, boy, is it profitable.
9: Yeah.
3: All these
9: 900
3: games.
9: Million.
3: Yeah.
9: Good Lord. Anyway, global news, 24 hours a day, whenever you want it, with Bloomberg News Now. I'm John Tucker. This is Bloomberg.
3: John Tucker, thank you so much. Futures up 14, NASDAQ up 0.3%. Again tomorrow at 8:30.
9: Yeah.
3: All these
9: 900
3: games.
9: Million.
3: Yeah.
9: Good Lord. Anyway, global news, 24 hours a day, whenever you want it, with Bloomberg News Now. I'm John Tucker. This is Bloomberg.
3: John Tucker, thank you so much. Futures up 14, NASDAQ up 0.3%. Again tomorrow at 8:30.

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2: Good morning, everyone. Committed to a real day to look at the equity market here. All sorts of ebb and flow, but again, up 0.3% in the NASDAQ maybe speaks it. We haven't even mentioned, Paul, I have been deficient. I have not mentioned Space Dog. SpaceX just killing it, up and away.
3: Yeah, finally getting a bid out there, which is
2: and
3: nice to
2: like
3: see.
2: A, you know, 138 close, and right now, there it is, back at 138, holding the bid.
3: Yep.
2: It's impressive. Omar Aguilar, seen it all. CEO, CIO, Schwab Asset Management. You got to have a September kickoff, Omar. What are you going to write about?
4: Well, you know, we're continuing to talk about, you know, these AI cycle, the growth of the CapEx, the expansion of the CapEx cycle, and now all going through even financing and debt restructuring and debt, you know, component to be able to expand that AI CapEx. And also, you know, the continuation of now what we call the AI adoption cycle, which is the next leg of this AI environment that continues to propel, you know, risky assets, continue to support earnings growth, and, you know, potentially has a nice support for the economy.
2: David Rosenberg was on earlier and just published out of Toronto moments ago, and he says if we didn't have all this upset, maybe Warshian effect, we'd have a 10-year yield under 4.4%. Do you just assume a disinflationary tendency, Omar?
4: We think that inflation will come down. And I think the biggest, you know, challenge outside of the oil, you know, volatility tends to be shelter. And I think the volatility and the direction of travel for that part of the inflation number seems to be going down. You know, the biggest component is if you look at, you know, where we were in recession probabilities, you know, just, you know, 18 months ago, that has come down dramatically. And I think right now our model suggests that we're around 15% recession probabilities, especially because, you know, the economy and the consumer, you know, while still, you know, K-shape, you know, is supporting growth.
3: Omar, what do you guys think about the fixed income opportunities these days? We've got, you know, the 10-year Treasury 4.68. That's kind of levels we haven't seen in quite some time here. How are you guys thinking about that?
4: Yeah, no, we believe that fixed income, especially at these yields, is pretty attractive. You got to be incredibly selective on where you go. There is really not a lot of reason to take a significant amount of credit risk. We are very selective in working with our clients on, you know, that part of the fixed income market. We're obviously all attentive to what the Fed might do, but, you know, we still believe that the market is helping the Fed in doing their job as, you know, continues to see this increase of the steepening of the yield curve. You know, that long term, you know, is a very attractive yields at the moment. So we're looking at our market still in the intermediate part of the curve and, you know, being higher quality has been what we observe as the biggest opportunity. Coupons are great. And we think fixed income still has a good place to go.
3: In the equity markets, Omar, we just had another, I guess about 90% of the S&Ps reported. And boy, what an extraordinary quarter from corporate America, even better than the first quarter. I guess probably the question a lot of folks have is, how long can this earnings party last here? Because that's probably been the biggest driver of equity performance this year.
4: Yes, we have seen this is the earnings in the first and second quarter of this year, you know, are similar to anything that we normally see in earnings season after a recession or after we recover from a bad economy. So this has been, you know, incredible. Now, what is interesting about earnings growth and also the performance of markets is 2/3 of the earnings growth that we have seen the first, you know, 6 months of this year and 2/3 of the performance is AI related. It's a lot of the components that have gone into this, especially because there was a lot of questions about AI, you know, seems to be proving correct, which means a lot of the return on investment so far has actually worked. And it's actually been pretty good.
2: The stock market is just getting out front. It's always expecting out 6 months, a year out. What is the stock market in a bull market? Omar, what's it betting on right now? March of 2027.
4: Well, what we're looking into is thinking about that moderated growth will come. At some point, you know, the challenge of balancing wage growth for consumers with inflation, especially in the middle section of consumption, you know, that eventually will put a little bit of top of, you know, GDP growth. And when you think about, you know, as Paul was saying before, you know, with real yields affecting the potential for earnings growth, we yeah. believe that we're going to get into a more moderated, you know, results going into the first yeah. part of next year. And if you combine that with the fact that obviously we have expectations that the Fed will raise rates at some point in the next, you know, 18 months, I think that will probably suggest that we're going to see a little bit of a more balancing between risky right. assets and non-risky assets.
2: Omar, thank you so much for the brief. Omar Aguilar, driving all of the work at Schwab Asset Management this morning. It's a nice resiliency to the market. Futures up 15, NASDAQ up 0.3%, pretty much been there all morning. I got a VIX of 15.53, oil print 90. Does much better, 86.91 right now. We need to stagger on a Tuesday to a market opening with Alexis Christophers.
5: And Tom, we are seeing some green arrows here to start our Tuesday morning. Pakistan's defense minister said the U.S. and Iran are, quote, close to some sort of an arrangement over the Strait of Hormuz. Wall Street trying to make sense of that. And as a result, we've got S&P 500 up about 9 points. Dow Jones Industrial Average up 49 points out of the gate. NASDAQ Composite up 63. NASDAQ 100 gaining about 80 points here in the first seconds of trading. Brent crude down 0.7% at $87.05 a barrel. West Texas Intermediate down 0.5% at $81.71 a barrel. The Bloomberg Dollar Spot Index, a little weakness here today at 1203.30. The Japanese yen basically flat at 159.21 against the U.S. dollar. The euro 1.1541. Yields are lower with the 2-year at 4.21%. The 10-year 4.67%. That's down 2 basis points. We've got spot gold up about 0.1% at $43.97 the ounce. Bitcoin up fractionally at $64,150. And we've got shares of CoreWeave up better than 5%. Super Micro Computer up about 2%. Both those companies out with earnings after the closing bell. And that is your Bloomberg opening bell report. Tom and Paul.
2: Alexis, thanks so much. Paul Sweeney and Tom Keene, want to take a couple minutes here to talk about an enduring theme. I'm still in awe that Belchunas was in on a Monday.
3: Yeah, exactly.
2: I mean, that alone is just amazing.
3: Yep, in this summer.
2: Michael Green in here is, well, it's just a simple question. What's the future of mutual funds?
3: That's a great question.
2: And I just can't get
3: there. I don't know. I think what Eric Belchunas, I mean, from a competitive perspective on cost, they can't compete. Simple as that. But what Eric Belchunas says, hey, they're going to be around for a while, if for no other reason than their asset values are going up. The mutual funds are getting bigger because what
2: even
3: the assets
2: while the
3: they hold.
2: Money's flowing out.
3: Yep, brilliant. Because they're making, yeah. as long as the markets keep going up, the value of their portfolios continues to go up, and therefore they can drag right. this out a very, very long time. But all the new money, or not all, but most of the new money for the right. last decade, 15 years, has been into ETFs.
2: I remember being in the original meetings on this concept. I'll blame Barclays for inviting me. I do remember the lunch was great. But we are so distant from a concept that was launched into silence,
3: yep.
2: thundering silence.
3: Yep.
2: And then the momentum's been there in the index versus active. But to me, Paul, the only salvation for mutual funds is within a 401k, within
3: right.
2: an IRA umbrella.
3: Right. And, you know, again, the ETF folks are telling us that is changing as well. ETF.
2: In 401ks.
3: Yes.
2: I did not know that.
3: Yeah. They're making some changes or to make it easier for them to be in 401ks. And I think, you know, I mean, kids starting today, I don't know what's in my kid's 401k. I can't believe it's the contra fund like I owned for the last 40 years.
2: Yeah, but the thing is, and there's a great chart I saw on the Zeitgeist, it's on my cell phone actually, from 3 or 4 days ago, the kids are way out in front as watching what their parents and grandparents did.
3: Yeah, and I think
2: you can see it on the chart.
3: I think so. That, at least in my household, that's the case because the assumptions they have are different than mine. The assumptions they have is it's just them. That's it. They don't have anybody else to rely upon. They may not even have the equity in a home.
5: Yep.
3: To rely upon.
5: Yeah. Or if the company matches, they're only going up to that amount.
3: Yep.
5: They're not like, I'm not going to max it out. I'm just going to go to what the company
3: yeah,
5: matches
3: but even
5: me
3: that's
5: at.
3: Good. Even that,
5: yeah,
3: I
5: good.
3: Tell my kids
5: we'll
3: that's good enough.
5: Take it.
3: because, again, they just assume that there will be nothing there for them.
2: Do you know what's good with the Bloomberg match? Do you know that when they match, you can pick between a set of equity funds,
3: yeah,
2: a set of fixed income funds, cash, and also there's an offshoot. You can buy a case of Cheez-Its.
3: Cheez-Its, absolutely.
5: It's a popular one.
2: You can buy equity in Cheez-Its.
3: That is a house
2: within the Bloomberg
3: here.
2: 401. It's a house cracker here. That, yep. Nicely put.
3: Yeah.
2: That was very British.
3: That's exactly.
2: It's a cracker.
3: Yeah.
2: I never would have said that.
3: Who knows?
2: It's a snack. Mm-hmm. No. Cracker sounds so much better. This ETF thing is going to go. A major shout out to Eric Pelchunas, all the team, Isabel Lee, doing a lot of good work there, Catherine Greifeld, Scarlett Fu as well, studying this ETF revolution. Dow up 100 points, NASDAQ, it's flat. The VIX 15.50, CPI tomorrow. Good morning.

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2: It is coming up on 9:40 on Wall Street. I'm Alexis Christophorus from the Bloomberg Interactive Brokers Studio. Stocks are mixed to start our Tuesday morning as hopes for a deal to revive the Strait of Hormuz spurred a drop in oil prices, easing worries about inflation. By the way, we get that consumer price index report tomorrow. We'll get more clues on the pace of inflation. Right now, though, the S&P 500 upped a scant 2 points. We've got the Dow Jones Industrial Average rallying 140, led higher by Caterpillar, Boeing, Home Depot, and Nvidia. But the NASDAQ is down 44 points. NASDAQ 100 off just about 8 points. Brent crude at 87.08 a barrel is down 0.7%. And WTI crude down 0.6% at 81.66 a barrel. The Bloomberg Dollar Spot Index at 1203.21. Shares of Cardinal Health up 8% after quarterly earnings beat the street, and the company offered an upbeat outlook. But the Swiss sneaker maker On Holding down 22%. Second quarter sales there lower than expected. The company is backed by tennis great Roger Federer. The company held off on discounting older shoe models ahead of product updates here in the U.S. And shares of Riot Platforms rallying 13%. The Bitcoin mining company struck a $9 billion deal with Anthropic. Also, Riot reporting quarterly revenue that blew past Wall Street estimates. That's your Bloomberg Business Flash. Tom and Paul.
3: Alex, thanks so much. Barry Reynolds, I said in the studio, that was my fault. I didn't read what the interns wrote.
4: Well, it says
3: he's in a lake somewhere in the middle of nowhere.
4: Okay.
3: Barry, are you up in the farther reaches of Maine?
5: No, I somehow got lucky and got home late Sunday through a hellish day of air traffic controller issues. The whole Northeast is every time this happens, my brain immediately goes to, hey, is this an Iranian hack attack like the water supply? It looks like it's just old mediocre software, but you never can tell.
3: Well, you never can tell. The weather has been in the Northeast, folks. It's been really, really challenging. Okay, Barry, an hour ago, I talked about 76ers at Knicks, LeBron at the Knicks, first game of the season. In the end zone, right behind one of the baskets, to you and Mrs. Ritholtz is $26,000. Like row three, you know, you're there with my Jalen in all of it. I want you to frame how we're losing perspective of what money is in this booming nominal GDP bull market economy. We're losing perspective on gazillion dollar real estate, the wealth effect of consumption that we're seeing, and $26,000 date night at the Knicks.
5: So to put actual numbers on it, when LeBron was at the Lakers and we were sitting courtside, those were $4,000 a pair.
4: Wow.
5: And I have to be honest and say it was money well spent. You know, earlier today, Bloomberg TV had someone from Bank of America talking about the closing of the K using their own internal proprietary data. And I am much less convinced that that is going on from the data I see, including the sentiment data. You know, there is this odd effect, and I cringe every time someone on TV says consumers are suffering from inflation, when the trader's mentality is, no, consumers are causing inflation by being so price insensitive. And I think, and to be fair, you don't have a whole lot of choice when it comes to food and energy. And I suspect that when the last of the detailed analysis is done on the closing of the K, a big part of that is going to be the bottom half of the economic strata paying up for such luxuries as food, medicine, rent, and gasoline.
4: Barry, for our listeners and viewers, tell us what Camp Kotok is and maybe what you learned there recently.
5: So David Kotuk of Cumberland Advisors narrowly avoided being in the World Trade Center on 9/11. And anytime you have a brush with death and an experience like that, it leads to seize the day, carpe diem. And so they started fishing every summer up in Maine. And because Cumberland really's roots was at a as a fixed income advisor and had a lot of connections with the Federal Reserve, when they held this in the first week of August for non-farm payrolls around that weekend, it was a week or two before Jackson Hole. And so people began calling this the shadow Federal Reserve meeting. I prefer Camp Kotok. It's about 50, 60 economists, fund managers, strategists, policy wonks. And there's a lot of really interesting discussions about the economic and policy issues of the day. And they're under Chatham House rules, which means I could discuss what was said, but I can't quote anybody unless they said it on the record. So there was a long discussion about AI. There was a long discussion about what is the impact of the White House ongoing assault on Lisa Cook. And the conclusion was, this is not good for the dollar. This is not good for Fed independence. This is not good for the U.S. standing around the world. It makes us look kind of like a tin pot dictatorship. And by the way, these aren't, you know, radical democratic socialists.

0: than the screen on the NASDAQ. Right to it with our news in New York City, John Taylor.
1: The Wall Street Journal reporting U.S. forces fired on a Panama flag ship that attempted to run the American blockade of Iranian ports early today. A military helicopter fired at the rudder of the ship after the crew ignored warnings from American personnel. According to this report, no reports of any casualties. Pakistan's defense minister said this morning the signals in the last two or three days are that we're close to some sort of an arrangement between Iran and the U.S. When asked about the update on the U.S.-Iran deal, he said things are shaping up in favor of peace. President Trump yesterday said he's demanding reparations from Iran as well as compensation to the families of protesters who've been killed over the years. The president says it's a response to Iran's own demands for compensation.
2: They ask for reparations, you might say, or they ask for money for the damage that we've done. I said, that's a good idea. Well, we're going to ask for money for the damage they've done over a 50-year period.
1: Well, the president speaking to reporters in the Oval Office. Election day with special primaries in Alabama and South Carolina, plus congressional races in several more states. Let's get more from Bloomberg's Amy Morris.
3: A Supreme Court ruling cleared the way for Alabama to use its 2023 legislature-drawn congressional map, but it was too late for four of those district races, so they were rescheduled for August 11th. In South Carolina, 10 Republicans are competing in a special primary election to replace the late Senator Lindsey Graham on the general election ballot. If no one wins the majority, the top two vote-getters will advance to a special runoff on August 25th. Regular primary elections are also going on in Connecticut, Minnesota, Vermont, and Wisconsin. In Washington, Amy Morris, Bloomberg Radio.
1: And the search and rescue efforts continue in Colombia after that 7.4 magnitude quake. It's killed at least 170 people now and damaged more than 5,000 homes. Landslides also close roads in the country's coffee region. Finally, Bumble is going to allow men to make the first move in messaging on its dating app. This is a major reversal from the company's Women Go First model. So this new concept allows anybody to send an opening message, assuming they're matched up first. Of course, there's the old method of just going to a bar, but
4: sure,
1: you know,
0: really,
1: that works.
4: Yeah, it does.
1: It's worked multiple times. Actually.
0: Out on Twitter, the gentleman from the San Antonio Spurs, Wemby, playing chess with like a 7-year-old. Afterthought goes to Blitz Society. It's a bar in Paris where he shows up to play chess.
4: Really? That's cool.
0: She says it's like a total scene.
4: Yeah, I'm sure.

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2: Good morning, everyone. This is like an Ed Ludlow angle, but we're going to take it here. Why not? Emily Grafeo with us here, private credit. Brian Chapata and Lyndine Doan, I should say, also as well, talking about NVIDIA and one, two, three, four, I think five big firms are going to pony up half a trillion, dollars. But it's not like a bond deal. Emily, I'm lost. It's not like a bond deal coming Wednesday with 14 tranches.
3: It's not like a bond deal yet. But certainly we're going to see more credit and likely also equity being raised to source this $500 billion in financing that now NVIDIA and all of these Wall Street giants have come together and said they are going to fund. A lot of questions here, though. What form is this going to take? Is this just the companies coming out and putting out a press release that they're ready to deploy even more money on AI than they already have? Or is this really a signal that we're going to be seeing a lot more deals?
2: Let's go to the grizzled one here. Is this just like a memo of understanding to get out front so they can save 12 beeps down the road?
4: No, I think these are real players, leaders in the space, Blackstone, Apollo, BlackRock, Blackstone, all that. These are players.
3: They are.
4: And I guess it was just a matter of time before you'd go to the private markets, equity and debt, to fund some of this. I actually mentioned it yesterday to Matthew Palazzola, who covers Berkshire Hathaway. Berkshire Hathaway, you're looking for places to invest capital. Why don't you invest alongside these?
3: Sure. And we know Apollo owns Athene. So, I mean, there's definitely insurance money going into this trade. I think what's interesting is just, again, how large this number is. $500 billion. So far, I mean, the biggest private credit deal that we've seen that's been completed was $35 billion. So that was a couple weeks ago, maybe even a couple months at this point. It was Blackstone and Apollo. Apollo led the financing for Broadcom and Anthropic. And it was to build 1 gigawatt of compute. But they've already put out a press release like this saying that they want to do 20 gigawatts of compute. So that's, I mean, if you do the math, that's going to be another several hundred billion dollars. Now there's a story with NVIDIA, obviously another chip company, and all these other firms. Well, some of the same ones here. This is a lot of money.
4: Yes. And the other thing it raises, the other concern it raises for some folks is just the circular nature of all this. It just doesn't feel right. You know, people are just concerned. We don't see it that often until you get to this industry just recently. And we've seen a ton of these deals, but nothing like the
2: dollar. Do any of us understand $500 billion? I feel like I'm in, you know, like in London they have it, in every other city. Mm-hmm. Like you're walking on the street and there's Jupiter, and it's like the sun's in the subway station six blocks away. 20 years ago, to make $500 billion now in Apple, you would have had to invest $3.1 billion to get there.
4: Yep.
2: That's, I think we've lost scope and scale, Emily. Do you agree?
3: I mean, like last week, my colleagues and I reported that Blackstone had floated a $36 billion private credit deal to fund Anthropic's build out.
2: And it was one tranche.
3: Yeah, right. Yeah. So, we don't know the exact tranches, but.
2: Okay, we don't. Okay.
3: Yeah, yeah. So. They might have been a couple in there. But, like, what happened to that deal? That hasn't even gotten done yet, and it's only $36 billion.
4: Yes.
3: So, this is going to take a lot of time. To answer your first question, it's not like we're going to see a $500 billion credit deal tomorrow. I don't think so. I would be shocked. That would be a lot of fun.
2: Half a trillion sounds more sane than $500 billion.
4: They're going public equity, private equity, private credit.
3: Probably public credit, too. Credit. You have Goldman in there.
4: And then my question again, how about some more strategic stuff like a Berkshire Hathaway instead of, put $100 billion into one of these.
2: Emily,
4: things.
2: Have you seen the movie Field of Dreams?
3: You know what? I was talking about this last night with a friend. She works for MLB. We said, this is on our list. We have to watch this.
2: This is just... Beverly D'Angelo. We played Jessica Chyna Grove. Crazy for Emily Grafeo is the only one in America who's not seen

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1: From ABC News, I'm Sherry Preston. Iranian-backed Houthi rebels firing on a vessel in a key Middle Eastern waterway. Four people killed, according to officials in Yemen. The violence raising fears over new threats to regional shipping lanes. The Iranians are still demanding the U.S. pay reparations for damage caused during the war as a part of any ceasefire plan. New details emerging about how President Trump was spirited out of Turkey following the NATO summit last month and Iranian death threats. ABC's Martha Raddatz says the old Air Force One, the new Air Force One, and a third plane were involved, and that President Trump was taken off one and put onto another.
2: All three planes, the Qatari gifted jet, the legacy Air Force One carrying staff and press, and the military craft reportedly carrying the president, landed in Britain. It's there that the president is reportedly secreted back on to the legacy aircraft, where he was seen by cameras again deplaning and boarding the Qatari gifted jet.
1: No confirmation or denial from the White House. Accused CEO killer Luigi Mangione in a New York courtroom this hour for what might be the final time before jury selection in his state trial begins next month. Here's ABC's Matt Rivers.
3: His lawyers had actually argued that they would pursue a psychiatric defense, only to then abruptly pull that argument when the judge said that they would need to provide psychiatric records in order to do that kind of argument. Now, Mangione is facing both state and federal charges. He's pleaded not guilty to both, but earlier ABC had reported that both sides had been talking about a potential plea deal in the federal trial that ultimately didn't amount to anything. It's not clear how close they got to actually coming to some sort of an agreement there.
1: As of now, Mangione's federal trial will be held after the state trial. In Colombia, heavy equipment is being used to pull away parts of destroyed buildings, the rubble likely hiding trapped people following the earthquake Monday that has claimed at least 130 lives. This is ABC News.
4: Now, your three-day weather forecast on Bloomberg 99.1.
5: Intervals of clouds and sunshine expected through the afternoon. It will be hazy at times with some smoke from the western wildfires drifting in. More showers and thunderstorms are likely as we head through the afternoon hours. Temperatures will get up close to 90 degrees. Partly to mostly cloudy, showers and thunderstorms likely through the evening, tapering off overnight, lows only dropping to the lower to middle 70s. Partly sunny, hazy again on Wednesday, few showers and thunderstorms in the afternoon, high in the middle to upper 80s. Showers and thunderstorms taper off Wednesday evening. Skies become partly cloudy overnight, low in the lower to middle 70s. Partly sunny Thursday. Showers and thunderstorms likely in the afternoon once again as a cold front starts heading our way. Temperatures will get up to around 90. I'm Scott Kaplan, and that's your Bloomberg three-day forecast. 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
1: The nation's law enforcement agencies have been echoing what the FBI has been saying for months. Crime is down in major U.S. cities.
6: According to the Major Cities Chiefs Association, murders alone were down more than 17% in the first half of 2026 compared to the same period the previous year. Robberies, rapes, and aggravated assaults likewise were lower. The declines continue a trend that reversed the crime surge that came during the pandemic.
1: That's ABC's Jim Ryan. President Trump getting pushback from doctors who say his executive order cutting the number of recommended childhood vaccines from 18 to 11 is reckless. They're also speaking out against another plan splitting the measles, mumps, and rubella vaccine, the MMR, into three separate shots. Here's ABC's Mary Bruce.
7: The president and HHS Secretary Kennedy, a longtime vaccine skeptic, continue to claim without scientific evidence that vaccines are tied to autism and are argued that breaking up these vaccines will somehow make them safer, even though decades of scientific studies show there is no link between vaccines and autism.
1: Primary elections are taking place in six states today. In the Minnesota governor's race, the MyPillow guy, Mike Lindell, who's being sued for repeating unfounded theories about President Trump's 2020 election loss, leads a crowded Republican primary for governor. And in Wisconsin, Democratic Socialist Francesca Hong is ahead in most polls in the Democratic race for governor there. Sherry Preston, ABC News.
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9: Good Tuesday morning from the Bloomberg Interactive Broker Studio in New York City to our worldwide audience. We're streaming live on YouTube as well. Scarlett Fu is out today, not to worry. Alexis Christophers is in for the next couple hours. Alexis, thanks for joining us here.
11: I just moved over one seat
9: just
11: to the left.
9: Over
11: here
9: one
11: I am.
9: Seat. That's how we do it here, from surveillance right into Bloomberg Intelligence Program. A lot coming up today. Ethan Bronner, Bloomberg Israel Bureau Chief, he's going to give us the latest reporting out of the Middle East. There are some reports that there may be some positive movement as it relates to some type of ceasefire or opening of the Strait of Hormuz. We'll see how that progresses. Ed Ludlow, Bloomberg Tech co-anchor, millions of tech stories out there. I want to talk to him about this $500 billion funding commitment NVIDIA is getting from some of the big, big players on Global Wall Street. Sarah Poncek, she's a senior VP at UBS Private Wealth Management down there in Boca Raton. We'll get her thoughts on these markets. And Michael McKee, Bloomberg's international economics and policy correspondent, will come and give us the latest preview. Some of this inflation data we're going to get tomorrow and Thursday. CPI, PPI, we'll be all over that. Mike's got some thoughts there. So a lot going on. Bloomberg.com subscribers, guess what? 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Right now, let's go to Charlie Pellett and get a Bloomberg business list.
12: Hi, thank you very much. And here's what's going on this Tuesday morning. We have got the Dow, the S&P, NASDAQ higher, NASDAQ barely up by 0.01%, up 1 point there. Little change, S&P up 8. That is a gain right now, just about 0.1%, with the Dow up 99, higher by about 0.2%. Traders driving bonds higher, most stocks higher as hopes for a deal to revive the Strait of Hormuz spurs a drop in oil prices. WTI, West Texas Intermediate, still above 81, 81.90 right now, down 0.3%. Barrel of Brent, 87.40, down 0.4%. NASDAQ 100 index higher by 0.2%. Composite index just turning lower right now. The SOX, the Philadelphia Semiconductor Index, up now by 1.6%. The VIX holding right around 15. Year 2 year, 4.21%. The 10 year, 4.68%. And the 30 year, 5.23%. Gold down 0.2%, 43.84 the ounce. West Texas Intermediate again, right now trading lower by just about 0.3%. Wall Street is looking ahead to tomorrow morning's CPI report as they also keep an eye on what's going on with oil. Karen Manna is fixed income investment director at Federated Hermes. She was a guest this morning on Bloomberg Daybreak.
13: We also know that we have less inventory now. Right, we're in a less stable position now than we were in the spring. So again, an enduring price pressure on oil, with all that it fades into the rest of the economy, would put pressure on prices, inflation, and yields up, price down for the bond market.
12: Karen Manna of Federated. Again, we do have the 10-year right now, 4.68%. Intel raising $20 billion in an upsized share sale, a third more than it was targeting when it announced the deal Monday morning. Intel right now up by 0.5%. Alexis and Paul, you guys on any of the dating apps?
11: Oh, no. My husband wouldn't like that.
12: Fair enough. Paul Sweeney?
14: No, sir.
12: All right. The reason I ask, we got Bumble now allowing men to make the first move in messaging on its dating app, marking a major reversal from the company's signature women go first model. Bumble shares are up now by 1.1%. That, my friends, is a Bloomberg business.
11: In real life, lots of guys make the first move, do they not? Am I old-fashioned?
12: Bumble, its selling point, its distinction was that women make the first
11: call the
12: move.
11: Shots.
12: And I can understand the advantages there. I get the business model. Little surprise at the reversal.
11: Right.
9: Very good.
11: See if it works.
9: Yep. Try the pellet. Thank you so much. Appreciate that with the Bloomberg Business Flash. Looking here at these markets, as Charlie was just reporting, not a whole lot going on out there. Feels like certainly a Tuesday in August. I'm looking at volume, trading volume on the S&P 500. Off about 14% below kind of where it
11: it's called the summer lull.
9: Yep, very good.
11: Although I must say, even though it's up just 7 points, the S&P is at a record high.
9: Yep, there you go. Always, record high after record high. We're getting used to it. Let's take a look at some of the stocks that are on the move today. We can do that with Bloomberg's Bailey Lipschultz. Bailey, what are you looking at?
14: Yeah, I want to start with one of the biggest movers this morning, one of the worst performing stocks in the U.S. market, none other than On Holding, ticker ONON. You may know them as the shoemaker backed by Roger Federer. Biggest drop in the company's history. It did go public back in 2021, so not too long of a life cycle. But a 19% sell-off does come after the Swiss sneaker maker basically said, hey, we're not going to lower the price of our shoes. We're going to maintain a premium strategy. Well,
11: how's that working out for them?
14: Not too well.
11: I don't know about that one.
14: In a market where we're seeing consumers shifting towards some of the more discounted products, obviously, I'm a big fan of the sale rack. So on sneakers, I do have a pair.
11: Oh, you do?
14: Down about 19%.
11: Okay. We were talking about Tom Keene and I. We don't have any. Paul, do you have one?
9: Nope. Nike. I'm a... You're a Nike guy.
11: I switch between Nike. Oh, you know, I love Brooks.
14: Okay.
11: Owned by
14: Berkshire
11: Hathaway.
14: Those are the best
11: very good.
14: Shoes,
11: you don't have to be a runner to wear the Brooks.
14: Better support, though.
11: Yeah. All right. And this is Roger Federer is a partner, I think, or an investor in On Holdings.
9: All right. Hims and Hers, is that it?
14: Hims and Hers, the company that is known for selling discounter knockoff GLP-1s, now only down 1.5%, was down as much as 7.4%, ticker HIMS. This comes after the telehealth company reduced the lower end of its adjusted EBITDA forecast for the year. But sticking to things that are in vogue, saying they plan to enter the peptide market before the end of the year. Paul Sweeney, are you a peptide user?
9: No, I mean, don't even know what they are. I'm good.
11: I'm reading. Are short chains of 2 to 50 amino acids. I don't what? No, Tell me more.
9: I'm good.
14: It's all the rage with peptides. Kind of the youth generation. Gosh, words are hard today. But basically, Hims is one of the companies that was very much kind of riding the GLP-1 wave up. But now as there's kind of this noise around compound to branded debate.
11: It sounds like they're just looking for new ways, new revenue streams at this point, Hims and Hers, because they keep getting stepped on when it comes to the GLP-1s.
14: And they're the company that initially was kind of the whole brand was if you want to buy male or female products discreetly, they can mail them directly to your doorstep. Now you have a number of competitors.
9: All right, real quick, Venture Global.
14: Ticker VG down 4.4%. This is a company that moves liquefied natural gas. Keep in mind, stock still has doubled so far this year. But second quarter adjusted EBITDA missed average analyst estimates. Obviously, really kind of one of those companies that just moves where oil and LNG is trading.
9: Yep, very good. All right, Bloomberg's Bailey Lipschultz, thanks so much. Appreciate that. For more conversations, like to subscribe to our Stock Movers Reports. 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We want to get back to the geopolitics. That is a big, big part of this market.
14: Right. Your doorstep. Now you have a number of competitors.
9: All right, real quick, Venture Global.
14: Ticker VG down 4.4%. This is a company that moves liquefied natural gas. Keep in mind, stock still has doubled so far this year. But second quarter adjusted EBITDA missed average analyst estimates. Obviously, really kind of one of those companies that just moves where oil and LNG is trading.
9: Yep, very good. All right, Bloomberg's Bailey Lipschultz, thanks so much. Appreciate that. For more conversations, like to subscribe to our Stock Movers Reports. 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We want to get back to the geopolitics. That is a big, big part of this market mosaic. We can do that with Ethan Brommer, Bloomberg Israel Bureau Chief. Ethan, I mean, I guess there's some rhetoric that maybe on the margin there's being some progress made about the Strait of Hormuz. Can you give us the latest? Because, boy, these goalposts are shifting.
15: They are, and I can only give you the latest as reported. And, you know, it's very, very hard to know. I mean, yesterday the president was talking big guns about how he's going to demand 30 things from the Iranians. The day before, the Iranians were demanding 30 things from the Americans. Today, the Pakistani defense minister is saying that the U.S. and Iran are close to some sort of arrangement over the Strait of Hormuz. So it's hard to know. I mean, obviously, there's some effort to get this thing done. But it's also clear, as I think we've talked about in the past, that each side suspects that it can outweigh the other, and we'll see who's right.
11: Ethan, there's also news today about a drone attack on an oil refinery in Libya. It destroyed a storage tank. What do we know about this?
15: I don't know much more than that. I know that, Libya has been, of course, in dispute between two governments in the east and the west since a good 12 years, since the middle of the Arab Spring. There's a lot of unrest. There was the head of intelligence of one of the sides of the government was killed on Monday. This refinery, I think this oil attack that you're talking about, a drone attack, we don't know what it's from, but we know that the blaze was pretty intense. Yes.
9: So, Ethan, you're in Tel Aviv right now. The folks on the street, I mean, are they concerned that President Trump may just literally walk away from this thing, if for no other reason than he's tired of it? It's not good domestic politics, and they may be left with maybe a less than ideal situation.
15: They are very worried about that in Israel. You're right, Paul. There's been a sense, you know, there was a sense until a month or two ago that this was the best friend this country ever had. And then suddenly he seemed to be losing interest and pulling away from the things they cared about most, which was ending Iran's ability to make a nuclear weapon and its ballistic missile program and its support of the proxies like Hezbollah and Hamas and the Houthis. So a lot of sense here of concern, of worry. It is also true that every time it looks like Trump's walking away from it, he doesn't quite walk away from it. And so it's hard to know. But yes, there is. And of course, the other thing is that the Israelis feel that their only option is to go with the Americans. So it's not it's a time of insecurity in this country about that. That's for sure.
11: I'd have to think that the midterm elections, of course, are top of mind for the president. Oil continues to hover near you know, $90 a barrel for Brent. I was driving this past weekend in Pennsylvania, and it was hard to find gas under $4 a gallon. Yep. So that continues to be top of mind. Is that the thing that you think is driving a lot of this for President Trump right now when it comes to taking a hard line with the Strait of Hormuz?
15: I think you're right. I mean, it's clear that, you know, whether you consider craven or appropriate, I mean, if he can't keep his party in power in November, it's a problem for him. And high gas prices are a classic issue in the United States. And as we know, this war was never popular in the United States. Nobody quite felt that it was a war that made any difference to the United States. It was something they thought was being fought for a foreign country. So, yeah, at the same time, as we've said to one another before, I think that President Trump does also worry about Iran as a power that's an enemy of the United States, opponent of the United States. And so he does kind of want to, he wants to win this fight. So he's torn. And of course, Prime Minister Netanyahu is torn between trying to keep Trump happy and keep his base happy here, which is very worried about the United States walking away from the war. So there are all of these factors in a kind of complex mosaic, as you said earlier. It's very hard to know where it's going, to be honest.
9: All right, Ethan, thank you so much. We do appreciate your time. As always, Ethan Bronner, he is Israel Bureau Chief for Bloomberg News. He is based in Tel Aviv. Talk about having boots on the ground there for war. Bloomberg News, having some people right there, give you a sense. I always like asking the folks that we have on the ground, kind of, what are the people on the street? What are they thinking? What are they saying? You know,
11: that's really
9: is it
11: what
9: something
11: matters.
9: Different? Is it something different than what the government's saying?
11: And oftentimes it is, right?
9: And oftentimes it is. And so we'll keep on top of that. Again, I'm just kind of looking at crude oil, absolutely unchanged on the day.
11: It was above 90 earlier in the session, though. So it has really pulled back.
9: Yep, absolutely. So we've got WTI crude oil, $82. Brent. 87, almost $88 per gallon, per barrel. So we'll keep an eye on that. The markets are mixed here today. Coming up, we're going to check in with Ed Ludlow. There are a million technology headlines out there. So we're just going to, you know, go right at it with Bloomberg tech co-anchor Ed Ludlow.

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2: 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S&P 500 index holding on to gains, higher now by 6 points at 7760. Potentially on track for a record close today, up now by about 0.1%. Dow Industrials up likewise by 0.1%, higher by 58 points right now. NASDAQ Composite Index lower by 4, little change there, down under 0.1%, but the NASDAQ 100 index up now by 0.1%. We've got the stocks, the Philadelphia Semiconductor Stock Exchange index right now up 1.5%. The VIX holding above 15, the 2-year 4.22%, 10-year 4.68%, and your 30-year 5.23%. Gold down $5.50 the ounce to $43.85, down 0.1%. Crude WTI right now, little changed, $82.17 a barrel, up by under 0.1%. Barrel of Brent, $87.76, up also by under 0.1%. The oil super majors pushing higher. ExxonMobil up 0.7%. Chevron up 0.5%. ConocoPhillips right now up by 0.9%. For on-demand news, 24 hours a day, subscribe to Bloomberg News Now wherever you get your podcast. I'm Charlie Pellett, Alexis and Paul. 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
3: All right, Charlie Pell, thank you so much. We appreciate that. Alexis Christopher sitting in for Scarlett Fu here today. I'm Paul Sweeney. We're live in our Bloomberg Interactive Broker studio in New York and live on YouTube and Bloomberg.com here. Let's get right to Ed Ludlow. He's a Bloomberg Tech co-host. He's out there in Silicon Valley. We don't know what the heck he's doing out there. We have great offices out there in San Francisco, by the way. Ed, there are literally countless number of tech-related headlines that we could talk to you about today, but I'm just going to go to the biggest number I can find, and that is U.S. investment giants, including Apollo, Blackstone, BlackRock, Brookfield Asset Management, are partnering with NVIDIA Corp, another name drop, to source $500 billion in financing for artificial intelligence infrastructure. Can you explain what's going on? I don't know what it means to source $500 billion in financing.
4: Well, to source $500 billion is to go to those big Wall Street firms, investment managers, and say, find us the capital, find the investors. And we don't know the profile of the investors yet. But the pitch from NVIDIA is to take NVIDIA's compute platform, literally rows and rows of servers, and make them an investable infrastructure asset class of their own. So those Smart. Six groups from Wall Street go out, find the funds or the investors. Then what Bloomberg's reporting is you take a special purpose vehicle, some kind of entity. That entity is the one that raises the money, pays for the NVIDIA compute. The compute acts as collateral, and then you rent it out to an NVIDIA customer. And it literally greases the wheels. There's no barrier to somebody being able to finance the project.
3: You know what? I have to admit, from a banker's perspective, that's genius, I think. It's kind of interesting. Ed, just to you and to others out there, does that raise the old circular financing interest kind of concern out there?
4: Well, what NVIDIA would say is that in the first instance, this is third-party capital. Again, the six Wall Street firms go out and source the capital from investors, and we don't have a good sense of whether that's pension funds or sovereign wealth funds, but the money does not come from NVIDIA. And so there's a degree of separation from the idea that NVIDIA is literally financing its own customers' purchases of the gear. But it is one of a multifaceted concern, right? Which is there are loads of other examples where NVIDIA is on the hook to either backstop or finance the purchase of its own technology. This would just be a separate mechanism.
5: Yeah. Shares of NVIDIA, I'm just taking a look, up a little more than 1% right now. But I want to move over to Intel. Ed, because if you're looking for confirmation of investor demand for stocks sort of along the AI supply chain, you don't need to look further than Intel. Raised $20 billion in an upside share sale. Tell us more about this.
4: Yeah, initially it offered to go to market for $15 billion. So $20 billion is also kind of a response to the outsized demand You know, Bloomberg's reporting that there was $100 billion of demand on this deal. $95 a share is where it seems to have priced, which is a bit of a discount. 6% or so from Friday's close. They offered this Monday morning. So, you know, this is a stock that's tripled, more than tripled year to date, and is finding its feet in the world of AI. They sell CPUs for data center. And like on the Intel side, the corporate side, the company side, it's not that much new of a story. It is the first time they've done a public share sale since they listed in 1971. Can you believe that?
3: Wow. Yeah.
4: But the whole point for them has been to sort the balance sheet out. Get their house in order.
5: Just to underscore, you said that Intel stock has tripled, more than tripled so far this year.
4: Yeah. Yeah. And so like, you know, why would they go to market? Opportunistic, right? You know, if the stock goes up 160%, then you say, well, what can we do with our stock here? And, you know, already people are asking, you know, who's next? So I would just go on the NASDAQ 100 or the S&P 500 and look at the biggest percentage gainers so far year to date. They also happen to be those in the AI game. It's kind of interesting.
3: Ed, I know you're out there ground zero in Silicon Valley for a number of years. My question is, do the folks in the Valley recognize that this is truly a unique time in space? I've been schlepping out the Sand Hill Road in Silicon Valley for 40 years, including the dot-com bubble. This is nowhere near anything I've ever seen before. The dollar amounts are just extraordinary. It's affecting all parts of the economy. Do people out there know that they are in a very unique time and place?
4: They do. You know, it is a tectonic shift, and it's happening right now. You know, 2026 is the moment. And I say that based on so many discussions with venture capitalists, CEOs on the infrastructure side, those that are like at the coalface of developing next gen technologies. And the only thing I would reflect on is like when I moved here in 2018, I kind of felt I'd missed the boat a little bit. Think about like the social media wave, the kind of obsession with iPhones. I was so wrong. You know, AI is just completely different. It's next level. And it's astonishing the numbers involved. As you know, the big difference this time around is the balance sheets of these companies are just eons away from where they were in 2000, right? So that's why everyone's kind of chill about it.
3: Yep, you're absolutely right.
5: We're chill about it.
3: Yeah, we're chill about it. No, you are so right. The profitability for these companies, the capital structure for these companies, the sources of capital for these companies is just extraordinary and so vast. And you just got to really ride the wave, I guess, and try to participate as an investor. Ed, thanks so much for joining us there. Ed Ludlow, Bloomberg Tech Anchor. He's out there in San Francisco. It's such a resource for us to have so many talented folks out there in San Francisco, in the Valley, giving
5: making
3: us
5: sense
3: the latest
5: of it all.
3: Yep. And we've got a huge Bloomberg News Bureau out there. So we've got a lot of folks out there getting you the good information firsthand. And we appreciate getting some of Ed's time. Let's get back to these markets. Not a lot going on out there. And that's okay. It's August. You know, it's a Tuesday in August. We don't have to go
5: We're hanging out
3: on
5: record highs
3: for
5: the Dow and the S&P.
3: Yep. Let's check in with Sarah Poncek. She's a senior vice president at UBS Private Wealth Management. She's down there in Boca Raton. Sarah, what's the conversation you're having with your clients these days? Is it one of, do I stay in the market? Do I take some profits? How long can this profit engine continue to go from corporate America? What are you chatting about?
6: All of the above. I would say namely right now, it is, can this rally continue? And what should I be doing with my portfolio right now? And you mentioned, you know, it's a Tuesday in August down here in Florida, if you can believe it or not, school has started. So back to school, back in full swing. I know, it's crazy. I can't believe summer is over just about. But what we did was we put together a little bit of a summer checklist for, you know, our clients so that they can think about and make sure that, you know, we are approaching their portfolios in the correct manner. And at the very top of that list is just asking yourself, and this can be for anyone, you know, is your equity portfolio not only too concentrated in a handful of stocks, but has your strategic asset allocation just gotten way out of balance? There's no secret that this year the market has performed very well. You know, we see double digit gains yet again in the stock market. You just mentioned, Alexis, you have the S&P and the Dow right now hanging on to record highs. But if you look at over the last 3.5 years, the stock market is up, you know, north of 75%. So what that likely means is if you haven't taken profit since then, you haven't rebalanced, probably a little bit out of whack. So for any clients who don't feel comfortable with the risk, for any clients who might have debt against their portfolios, we are now asking the question, is now a good time to take those profits, reassess your risk, and just bring everything back in line with comfort levels and risk tolerance. And that doesn't mean that we don't believe the market continue to run. We're still optimistic on the market from here. It's just making sure that you're not getting over your skis.
5: You know, nearly 90% of S&P 500 companies have reported, and many of them are out with really strong numbers here, justifying, I think, you know, a lot of the evaluations that we're seeing. But it's not just here in the U.S., Sarah, right? I mean, Europe is also producing some really impressive numbers. Are clients looking to Europe to diversify the portfolio?
6: Yeah, you're absolutely right. It is a great point. The earnings season in the second quarter was absolutely phenomenal. I know you guys have covered this, you know, endlessly, and we've been discussing it as well. This rally that we've been seeing in the stock market, it's really not a hope rally. It's been an earnings rally. Earnings have been the driver of this rally that we've seen in the market back to record highs after the volatility that we did see in July. But it's not only in the US, it is abroad as well. And we have since early last year been encouraging our clients to look to diversify away from the United States. Well, not away. We're still big believers in the U.S. stock market, but supplement your U.S. exposure with some international exposure, both looking to Europe and then also Asia as well. And then I would also add, it's not just a broadening from a regional or geographic perspective. It's also a broadening from a sector perspective. We just came through years in which earnings growth was strong, but tech was really the sole driver of that. And a major difference that we're seeing this year is that it's no longer just tech. We're seeing cyclical sectors. We're seeing other sectors of the market join in on this earnings rally, which is really supporting the market.
3: What are you guys doing in fixed income here? I can clip coupons here. Boy, a 10-year treasury for almost 470, 420 on a 2-year. That's not a bad way to make a living.
6: It's not bad at all. We're still fans of fixed income and bonds, looking to high quality, short to medium duration bonds, not really looking too far out on the curve. It's a difficult conversation to have, Paul, because this is the conversation that so many of us have been having with clients now for the last few years. And bond returns haven't been all that great. You know, yes, you can clip coupons, but we have seen price volatility and interest rate risk in the bond space. But we are still believers that if you are someone who is sitting on a pile of cash, I mentioned that summer checklist earlier on. Another item on our checklist is, are you sitting on idle cash and should you be doing something with it? Should you be getting invested? And if you are more conservative and you're nervous about, you know, market risk and equity risk, then yes, looking to lock in yield, looking to buy short, medium duration bonds and lock in those coupons. You're right. It's not a bad way to live, Paul.
3: Very good, Sarah. Always great chatting with you. Sarah Ponczyk, Senior Vice President now. Wow, she's moving up in the world big time. UBS Private Wealth Management down there in Boca Raton, Florida, a former Bloomberg News employee. Now she's down there in Florida doing it. So good stuff for her clients. Boy, there's just nothing going on in the market. I'm not going to sugarcoat it, try to make it something that it's not. Not much going on. S&P's up
5: volumes
3: 6 points.
5: Volumes are so weak.
3: Yep.
5: Everybody's
3: up 30. Sure, good for them. Good for them. They're down to beach. They're having fun. NASDAQ down 70 points. I understand some people go to lakes as well.
5: I'm a big fan of the lake.
3: I know people that like the lakes.
5: Take the kayak out. Go on a lake. Take the paddle board.
3: Yeah. I want to go down to the Ozarks sometime because those people know how to have a good time on the lakes.
5: Let's take the show on the road.
3: Yeah. I mean, those people down there, they're lake people and they know how to have a good time. I'm going to try that out sometime. We're going to have more coming up. This is Bloomberg. Good morning.
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8: ABC News, I'm Sherry Preston. Pre-trial hearing underway for the man accused of shooting and killing UnitedHealthcare CEO Brian Thompson back in 2024. ABC's Matt Rivers is outside the courthouse in New York City.
9: In all likelihood, this is going to be the last time that we see Luigi Mangione in court before jury selection in what plans to be a blockbuster state trial that will begin right after Labor Day. Now, today's hearing is a pre-trial conference to try and iron out those last-minute details, including media access, and what is likely to be one of the most high-profile trials. piles that we have seen in quite some time.
8: Heavy equipment is still being used to lift concrete from piles of debris left after the 7.4 magnitude earthquake in Colombia. The death toll, more than 160 people, and expected to rise. At least 3,000 people are missing, many of them trapped under debris. Soldiers, rescue personnel, and families are picking through the rubble. Existing home sales fell in July as many prospective buyers stayed home. This is ABC News.
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2: It's 10:40 on Wall Street. We do check markets all day long here at Bloomberg. We begin with a developing story. Headline right now on the Bloomberg. Russia has freed a former U.S. Marine jailed in that country since 2022. That according to Reuters. But again, just getting word that Russia has freed a former American Marine jailed there since 2022. The Dow, the S&P higher, NASDAQ now moving lower. Stocks are wavering as investors keep an eye on what is happening with crude. All of this ahead of the CPI report tomorrow morning. Right now, we got the S&P at 77.56, potentially on track for a record close today, up 3 points right now, up under 0.1%. The key, though, green on the screen, at least for the S&P. The Dow up 18 right now, up by about 0.1%. NASDAQ lower, little change, down 0.1%. NASDAQ composite down 28 right now, 26,577. The Bloomberg Mag 7 Index lower, little change, down under 0.1%. The SOX, the Philadelphia Stock Exchange Semiconductor Index, up now by 1.3%. The VIX right around 15. The 2-year, 4.22%, with the 10-year, 4.68%. Gold, little change, flat on the day right now, 43.91 the ounce. West Texas Intermediate crude up 0.2%. 82.31 a barrel on WTI, bouncing around Brent, 87.94, up now by about 0.3%. So again, we've got the CPI report coming out tomorrow morning. David Rosenberg is president and founder of Rosenberg and Associates, and this morning on Surveillance, he questioned the strength of the U.S. economy.
3: That's all Kevin Warsh talked about at the podium a few weeks ago when he talked about the solid U.S. economy. He only mentioned AI. It's 7% of GDP. It's a growing 7% of GDP, but the other 93% of GDP, that ain't going so well right now.
2: David Rosenberg of Rosenberg and Associates interviewed this morning on Surveillance. And we'll have a whole lot more on the economy, specifically the CPI, with our Michael McKee coming up in just a moment. Apollo Global Management is providing $2.6 billion in financing. The owners of the Yankees, it'll consist of debt and equity. Right now we got Apollo up by 5% for on-demand news 24 hours a day. 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Alexis and Paul, that is a Bloomberg Business Flash.
4: All right, Charlie Pella, thank you so much. We appreciate that. Alexis Christopher sitting in for Scarlett Fu. I'm Paul Sweeney, live here in our Bloomberg Interactive Broker Studio. We're streaming live on YouTube as well. Looking at the existing home sales, came in at 4.06 million.
5: Yeah.
4: Seems like we've been there forever. And I'm wondering, is that like low, really low? So if you go GP function on this thing on the Bloomberg terminal, I went back as far as you can go, like 25 years. I don't know. The average is kind of five and a half million seasonally adjusted rate.
5: Okay.
4: So we've been bopping along down here at four. It's like, that's a morbid.
5: You know what? The median sale price is over $434,000. So that's a deterrent for a lot of folks. And then at the same time, you've got mortgage rates at their highest level in about a year.
4: That's affordability issue. Michael McKee joins us, international economics and policy correspondent for Bloomberg News. Can you fix the Fed? I mean, the Fed looks at the housing market, they can lower rates, but the data is not there to lower rates for them, is it?
6: No, it's not. And so the housing market is sort of collateral damage in all this. It's an unusual situation because for years, housing was the industry that reacted most to the Fed because mortgage rates go up and down based on what the Fed basically is setting the rates at. And then we went through this extremely long period of zero interest rates, and people got very low interest rates, and they're sort of locked in. They don't want to spend the money to go from a 3% rate to a 5% rate. So there doesn't seem to be an easy solution to this.
5: All right. So this July CPI report out tomorrow, highly anticipated, going to be coming on the heels of that softer than expected jobs report last week. I'm wondering, though, are we in for a head fake? Could we have a negative month over month headline inflation report tomorrow?
6: Well, I suppose in the sense that we're only expecting, according to economists, a 0.1% for the headline. And so it wouldn't take much to move it negative. But economists are pretty good at the inflation indicators forecasts. And so I don't think it's going to happen, but it is certainly possible. Now, either way, you're going to see a year-over-year decline because of base effects. The July report from last year will fall out of the statistics, and so the we're expecting to see year-over-year rate tick down to 3.4%. But the thing to remember is that is still too high. It's still way above the Fed's 2% target, and absent oil and tariffs, we've been in that range for quite some time, and that's why you have the hawks on the Fed saying we need to do more, because even if we get rid of the war, we are going to have inflation above target.
4: Do you ascribe to the rule of thought? I don't think it's consensus at all, but it's just I hear it out there occasionally, which is maybe just in the U.S. our inflation is structurally higher than 2%. Maybe it's because we live in a world with tariffs or lower immigration, so wages are higher, and build America, which is more expensive than building in a low-cost jurisdiction. Is that just structurally, maybe our inflation in this country is higher than it?
5: And should we get rid of the 2%? Should the Fed get rid of that 2% target?
6: It is a subject of discussion in the economics profession and the central banking profession. And what it comes down to is the neutral rate, the rate of interest that neither stimulates nor holds back the economy. And the feeling among a lot of people is that it has risen because of productivity and because of some of the supply shortages. So at this point, there's talk of should we abandon 2%? And there is certainly an argument to be made for, instead of a 2% exactly target, make a range so that you don't – it's impossible to hit on a month-over-month basis exact number. But then what they're talking about is changing the goalposts or changing the goal.

0: CPI and PCE report
1: before the next meeting.
0: So what they look at this as part of a trend. And if it goes down, that's good, but it doesn't definitively put them on the track to hold rates because they'll have to wait and see what happens with the August numbers.
2: I mean, a lot of folks are saying we saw peak inflation. Was it last month? And you know that, but that was before we kind of got the war, energy kind of popping back up. I can't say
1: 4.2%. I want to say.
0: Well, you're not going to have any confidence at this point in any kind of decision you make because you don't know what's going to happen with the war and with energy prices. And it goes beyond energy, obviously, because diesel prices are at their highest, and that gets into all kinds of transportation of all products and things like that. So it broadens inflation out. The petroleum byproducts that are used in chemical manufacturing, plastics manufacturing, all that can have an effect. So you can't have a whole lot of confidence in what you're going to do. But if they do see continued movement lower, that would keep them on hold. We're nowhere near cutting rates yet.
2: Yep. All right. So, I guess we'll pay attention tomorrow. And then, of course, 30 seconds, you guys go out to Idaho, Wyoming. Where do you guys go?
0: Yeah, we go to Jackson Lake Lodge.
2: Okay,
0: Grand Teton National Park, north of Jackson, Wyoming.
1: You always have that beautiful backdrop behind you. I'm so jealous.
0: Everybody always says, oh, that's fake. And then they go out there and their jaw drops and they go, oh, it's real.
2: 30 seconds. Is he going to take this opportunity, Fed Chair Warsh, to maybe stir the pot a little bit or no?
0: I don't think he wants to stir the pot. He doesn't want to move markets, but he may take the opportunity to explain more of his thinking and what he wants to do at the Fed.
1: Clarity would be nice. Maybe we'll get a little bit of that.
2: Maybe a little bit. I tell you, I did go out there, that Jackson Hole area in the summer. Spectacular. One of the best trips we ever took. That
1: as
2: whole
1: a family.
2: Old faithful thing. Worth seeing.
1: The geyser.
2: The geyser.
1: All
2: right. Awesome. Mike McKee, thanks for joining us. International economics and policy correspondent for Bloomberg News. Breaking down what preview a little bit here on the CPI data tomorrow, PPI data on Thursday. We'll stay in touch with all of that stuff here. Slight green on the screen here today. Not a lot going on.

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2: All right, here we go. Alexis Christopher sitting in for Scarlett Fu. I'm Paul Sweeney. We're live here in our Bloomberg Interactive Broker Studio. And this is a protein-free studio, folks. If you want to talk chicken or shrimp, say chicken or shrimp. Don't say protein.
3: All right. So, but I know we really riled him up.
2: And
3: when
2: if
3: we
2: you're
3: said
2: thirsty, go get something to drink. Don't walk around with these huge bottles of water.
3: Oh,
2: that's another thing.
3: The Yetis are still in vogue.
2: Yeah. I mean, the kids are just.
3: They're all about it.
2: Different thing. Yeah. All right. Very good. Speaking thereof, let's go to a really cool story on the Bloomberg terminal here. And just this lead, which is what the, you know, if you're a journalist, you talk about the lead. This one's a good one. Leveraged ETFs account for 2% of assets, but roughly a fifth of trading volume in a $17 trillion ETF.
3: I mean, that says it all.
2: Unbelievable. These people are nuts out there. Denitza Sokova, she's a cross-asset reporter for Bloomberg News. She's here with the studio, in the studio with this story. Talk to us about leveraged ETFs, because there's one, there's a 2X NVIDIA, 3X that, 4X this. People are really trading these things, aren't they?
4: Yeah, it's a really fascinating trend. We've been writing about them for like 5 years. Currently, the industry is 250 billion. That's very small for the massive ETF industry, but they're traded a lot. They're traded like crazy. You can look at all the charts, and that trading has grown over time. So interestingly enough, a few years ago, those products were primarily a retail thing. All the retail traders loved buying 3X NVIDIA, 2X NVIDIA, and they're very excited about that. Now we see more institutions stepping in, especially around the close. In the last 30 minutes of trading, you're going to see a massive spike in trading of those, and you're going to see a lot of the banks looking at those flows. Some banks say that for every 1% of move in the index, those ETFs rebalance 10 billion. So that's a lot. And obviously, that's become a lot of topics when we see a big sell-off or a big rally. Everyone's asking, are those ETFs exacerbating the moves?
3: Mm-hmm. Well, that's what was happening in South Korea with the KOSPI, right? And SK Hynix.
2: Yep.
3: And I think it was at Samsung as well.
4: Yes, yeah, Samsung and SK Hynix. I feel though that's the latest episode that makes us talking about it all over again. The interesting case here is those stocks are obviously less liquid compared to like a lot of the concentrations, and that's what we have in the story. Currently, 58% of the concentrations of leverage ETFs is just in a handful of AI names. SK Hynix and Samsung became a big thing. There was a product that launched in Hong Kong that became an instant favorite among retail traders. There was a few other ones in South Korea. So at some point, we saw so much volume in those products that we saw leveraged ETFs indeed adding volatility to those stocks.
3: When are regulators going to step in?
4: They actually did in South Korea, interestingly enough. So we've seen from the top, which is around the end of June, we've definitely seen those ETFs seeing less trading, but this is very South Korea specific. In the US, we've actually had some regulation in the past. We no longer have new ETFs that are launched with 3x leverage.
3: Okay.
4: And even some issuers tried to do 5x leverage a few months back. And this is one of the few times when the SEC stepped in and said, hey, no, we're holding this, no 5x. But, you know, you can still get 2x, and if it's a very leveraged name that already has a lot of retail frenzy, you know, it can get pretty volatile. And that's what's happening with SK Hynix.
2: Folks, I way undersold this story. Now I get it. This is a big take story, which means
4: it's one of our top
2: stories on the terminal of the day. These big take stories take weeks and months to report and source and do all that kind of stuff and get checked. And they got really cool graphics to make the story really cool. So go to Bloomberg.com, or if you're on the terminal, check it out. And it's a green B, which means that's important to you guys. It's exclusive.
4: It is.
2: So my question here is, there's enough volatility, it seems like, in the underlying names, whether it's an NVIDIA or any of these AI-dominated kind of stories. That's enough, I would think, risk for anybody. But no, 2X, 3X, both on the upside and the downside. If you want to bet something's going to go down, you buy a 2X NVIDIA on the downside, right?
4: Exactly. Well, a few years back, leveraged ETF was kind of the wildest thing in retail investor toolkits. Now you can argue that perpetual futures add even more of that.
2: What's like perpetual
4: futures? Perpetual futures give leverage up to 100. They're mostly in crypto now, but we see them spreading in equities. So, you know, maybe 3x is nothing when you can do 100x.
3: You were talking about retail investor interest in these leveraged ETFs. What's the risk here, the underlying risk to the retail investor? What should they know?
4: Actually, for the retail investors is the biggest because there is a volatility drag. So if you're holding this, the advertised holding period is 1 day. Many people are holding them for longer. And no matter if it's short or long, the volatility of decay, the massive moves we see day to day can really impact your gains and exacerbate your losses. So for an average retail trader holding this for a long time, no matter if you're right or wrong, you may actually end up either getting a big part of your gains disappear or getting your losses
3: exacerbated.
4: Even if
3: the stock ends up where it started.
4: Exactly, exactly. Right. Yeah, so definitely a big thing. A trend we've seen, retail traders are holding them for a little bit shorter period. Like, for example, a year ago, they were holding them for quite a few days. So definitely a lot of retail traders were losing money on that. That said, just last week when we saw that big sell-off in semiconductors, ETF retail traders go all in on those leveraged ETF, and they won big. So, you know, sometimes it's a good thing. People make money out of it.
2: All right. The headline is AI-dominated leveraged ETFs are rattling markets. What could go wrong with a ledgered ETF on AI? Denitza Sokova, fantastic effort there. Let me give some credit to your peeps on that team, because it wasn't just you had a team, which is what we usually get on these big take stories. Jin Wu, Denitza Sokova, and Denise Liu. Some great reporting there. Again, check it out on the terminal. It's the big take story. It gets read. It's important internally. It's important for our readers. And you can read more of this story on the Bloomberg and at Bloomberg.com/big take. So some good stuff there. Again, leveraged AI ETFs. What could go wrong?
3: It's all the rage.
2: Exactly. That's what the folks are doing. S&P up 6 points, the Dow up 10, and the NASDAQ up 3. That screams a Tuesday morning in August. We'll have more coming up. This is Bloomberg. Good morning.
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2: All right, Alexis Christopher sitting in for Scarlett Fu. I'm Paul Sweeney. We're live here in our Bloomberg Interactive Brokers studio, streaming live on YouTube. This is hour two of the Bloomberg Intelligence Program. We're going to check out Nathan Dean. He's down there in Washington, D.C. He's a senior policy analyst for Bloomberg Intelligence. Is anything going on in D.C.? Is Congress doing anything? If so, Nathan Dean will know. Randall Williams, Bloomberg Business and Sports reporter, going to come back to us with this really cool story. Apollo Inc.'s $2.6 billion financing deal with the New York Yankees. So that's pretty cool there. We'll break that down. Danielle Satori, Bloomberg restaurant reporter on Guac Signal, sparked Chipotle's frantic bid to recall jalapenos. No idea what's going on there, but when you talk about guac, jalapenos, I'm all in. Adam Phillips, Managing Director of Investments at EP Wealth Advisors, will give us his thoughts on these markets. So a lot coming up in the next hour for a very quiet trading day. But let's kick it all off. Charlie Pellett.
8: Hi, thank you very much, Paul and Alexis. We have got the Dow, the S&P, NASDAQ. We're in the green right now. Potentially could see a record close today on the S&P. 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As mentioned, stocks joining bonds higher. The Dow, the S&P, NASDAQ all advancing a 0.1% gain right now on the S&P. Up 7 to 77.60. Again, underscoring could see a record close there. We got the Dow at 53,990 right now, up 15. That is a gain of under 0.1%. Little change there. NASDAQ up 9, also little changed. With the SOX, though, surging 1.4%. Philadelphia Stock Exchange Semiconductor Index. The VIX right around 15. The two-year, 4.22%. The 10-year, 4.67%. Gold up $5 the ounce. Little change there, $43.96. And West Texas Intermediate Crude. Everybody's watching oil today, specifically the Strait of Hormuz. WTI gaining now by 0.5%. Everybody hoping for a deal. WTI 82.51 a barrel. Brent 88.28. Gain there of 0.6%. As for the overall market backdrop and the gains that we have seen in recent years, Sarah Ponczyk is Senior VP for Wealth Management at UBS Private Wealth Management. She was a guest right here on Bloomberg Intelligence.
9: There's no secret that this year the market has performed very well. You know, we see double-digit gains yet again in the stock market. You have the S&P and the Dow right now hanging on to record highs. But if you look at over the last 3.5 years, the stock market is up, you know, north of 75%. So what that likely means is if you haven't taken profits since then, you haven't rebalanced, probably a little bit out of whack.
8: Sarah Ponczyk of UBS, right here on Bloomberg Intelligence. Again, oil is advancing right now. The oil supermajors also advancing. ExxonMobil up by 0.8%. Chevron now up 0.7%. ConocoPhillips up by 1.4%. Alexis and Paul, that, my friends, is a Bloomberg Business Flash.
2: All right, Charlie Paul, thank you so much. We appreciate that. Alexis Christopher, she's sending me for Scarlet Food today. Scarlet, I'm told by your people we'll be back on Friday. We'll see if that happens with this nice weather. But we're here in the Bloomberg Interactive Broker Studio, streaming live on YouTube as well. As Charlie was reporting, not a whole lot going on out there in the marketplace. Certainly a Tuesday in August, that's for sure. It has that kind of feel. Let's take a look at some of the stocks on the move today. And we can do that with the Bloomberg's LaDonna Heyrick. LaDonna, thanks for joining us here in studio. What are you looking at?
10: Yeah, thanks so much for having me. I'm looking at shares of Hims and Hers Health. That's ticker HIMS. Very good ticker for the company. But shares are down. Not a great day. And that's after the telehealth firm posted a second quarter loss on Monday that fell short of Wall Street estimates. But it's actually other headlines that are catching people's attention, which is that the company said that it's going to be focusing on selling, on getting into the peptides business.
3: Yeah, the peptides.
10: Exactly. Okay. Peptides are the big thing now. It's going to enter the peptides market before the end of the year. It will look to sell peptides that are already allowed popular compounds. I'm not even going to attempt
2: to. Well, what I'm doing right now is I'm typing into the Google search bar, what are peptides?
3: I did that earlier. I know, and I still didn't get any clarity.
2: I'll catch up to you.
10: Yeah, they're highly popular. There isn't a lot of clinical evidence for some of them.
3: A lot of young folks like the peptides. Yeah.
10: Young folks and, you know, people who are looking to live longer, people who are looking to lose weight, people who want beautiful skin.
3: Sign me up for all of the above.
10: Yeah, I wanted to.
3: But I point out Hims and Hers. I mean, I remember looking at pre-market, it was down a lot. Now it's down 0.8%. So it has come back.
10: Leveling off a bit. Yes. Yeah. But this really caught my attention because peptides are such a big thing. And we've recently also on my team looked into how people are using cryptocurrencies to pay for peptides. So it really is something
3: the plot thickens.
2: Okay.
3: What else have you got?
10: I'm taking a look at On Holdings, another great ticker, ON. That shares of that company are down some 20% right now. The sneaker maker second quarter sales were lower than expected. The Swiss brand is holding off from discounting some of its older shoe models ahead of some product updates that they're rolling out in the U.S. market. But the U.S. market we know is so competitive, and so
3: it's an interesting sort of move to say we're not going to meet the consumer where they're at. We're just going to keep our prices where they are and not cut prices.
10: And, you know, some of their most popular sneakers, which I don't have a pair. I'm a big runner, but I don't have. But again, this is why I want to take a look at shares of this one, because it is so popular with a lot of runners and with a lot of people.
3: What do you wear now that I'm curious? You're a runner. What
10: Brooks.
3: I was talking up the Brooks last
2: All right, I'll have to ask the runner in my family what she
10: always
2: wears.
10: Always Brooks, but
3: Brooks
10: I tried the On sneakers are quite
3: supposed
10: comfortable.
3: To be very good, okay.
10: Some of their pairs are $190, and so
3: it's no joke. It's an investment in your feet. It's an investment in your feet. All right. And your third stock for us today?
10: Riot Platforms, ticker RIOT. Shares are up this morning. This one is close to home because I've covered crypto for so long. And this is a Bitcoin mining company that has recently sort of started to sell AI data center capacity. So it's the crypto to AI pivot story. And Bloomberg reported that it will be striking a $9.1 billion deal with Anthropic. And so as soon as that news came out,
3: we saw a nice pop in the stock. Right, Riot Platforms. Okay.
2: Hi, Vildana. Thank you so much. Appreciate that. Vildana Heirich, cross-asset reporter and I guess a runner. I don't know. I don't understand the whole running thing.
3: She does it all.
2: Yep. More conversations like this. 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I want to get down to Nathan Dean. He's down there in Washington, D.C., Bloomberg Intelligence. He is our policy analyst. He knows what's going on in Congress and in D.C. Quite frankly, not a lot's happening in Congress. I don't know what he's doing every day because I have not seen much legislation come out of Congress.
3: And it is August, so.
2: Nathan, thanks for joining us here. Does Congress know that we've attacked Iran and we're kind of out of war there? Are they doing anything? Do they care? What's going on?
11: So they know about it, but there's not much they can actually do about it. I mean, when it comes specifically to President Trump's strategy, it is President Trump's strategy. And you're going to continue to see war resolution votes between now through the elections, but they're not really going to do anything other than serve as political fodder. I mean, the Democrats want these votes to happen because it's going to put moderate Republicans who are at risk of potentially losing their seats in the midterms on the record saying that they are either in support of this war or they are against this war. Now, you are going to see a little bit more debates later when Congress comes back in September about funding the war. President Trump is pursuing this reconciliation bill. The Senate failed to unlock this before they left through August recess, but it's about $75 billion. And if you're looking at it from an investment point of view, it's mostly tied up to anti-missile counter-drone technology. So think RTX, Raytheon, Northrop Grumman, et cetera. But again, I don't really have high hopes for that. I actually think there's going to be a significant challenge. I'm giving you about 30% chance that bill goes through by the end of the year.
3: So, Nathan, what other ways can lawmakers pressure President Trump to end this war, especially with the midterm elections on the horizon?
11: So it's through the perception of public pressure. I mean, Paul, you had a guest on surveillance this morning who said, look, President Trump essentially has two choices here. He either has to accept that the Iran is going to have control of the Hormuz, or you're going to have a situation where the economic situation determines that President Trump has to leave the Gulf. Now, I think what happens here is that President Trump is essentially just waiting and seeing how this plays out. But in the interim, the Democrats are going to continue to push this message back at home because, as you mentioned, they're on August recess. And as a reminder, because it's an election year, they're gone through the entire month of October. So for every day that President Trump's not addressing affordability and he's stuck on Iran, that's Democrats really saying, look, he's not addressing affordability, he's addressing Iran. And with President Trump's approval numbers quite low at the moment, this is a situation where President Trump really needs a resolution fast, but it's just not going to come unless he decides which one the economic situation determines that President Trump has to leave the Gulf. Now, I think what happens here is that President Trump is essentially just waiting and seeing how this plays out. But in the interim, the Democrats are going to continue to push this message back at home because, as you mentioned, they're on August recess. And as a reminder, because it's an election year, they're gone through the entire month of October. So for every day that President Trump's not addressing affordability and he's stuck on Iran, that's Democrats really saying, look, he's not addressing affordability, he's addressing Iran. And with President Trump's approval numbers quite low at the moment, this is a situation where President Trump really needs a resolution fast, but it's just not going to come unless he decides to.
2: Nathan, so talk to us about the calendar for the remainder of the year. And is there anything that we or the markets should be looking for in terms of legislation coming out of D.C.?
11: Yeah, so Congress has 14 days in September. The Senate has 14 days in September before September 30th. Now, we aren't going to have a government shutdown. I'm at a 20% chance because right before the Senate left, they actually passed a continuing resolution until December 11th, puts it in the lame duck period. Like I said before, this idea of a reconciliation bill, you're going to see some chatter about this. I don't think it actually can get done. Same thing with clarity. You know, my hope on clarity was that it was going to pass before August recess. I think the schedule is going to be a little bit tight. The one thing to keep in mind, though, is there is this Russia sanctions bill. It's the Lindsey Graham Act of 2026. They got a 90-6 vote in the Senate. It's overwhelmingly bipartisan, which would allow President Trump a tool to put new tariffs on Russia up to 500% and the top five countries that purchase Russian oil, so think India, China, and Turkey, up to 100%. Now, it's a tool. It's not meaning the tariffs are coming, But if you look at tariffs from a headline risk volatility perspective, you know, that bill in particular could lead to a scenario where on Monday morning people wake up and they see that on Truth Social that President Trump's announcing new tariffs, only to either walk them back or subsequently change them 2 to 3 days later. That's probably the more important bill that's going to come in the September timeframe.
2: Is this beard new, Nathan?
11: You know, it's hot in D.C., but, you know, it's maybe I've seen the Odyssey too many times. I don't know.
2: All right. Very
3: going
2: good.
3: For the Odyssey look. I like it, though.
2: Yeah. All right.
3: It's working for you.
2: My suggestion was stand a little closer to the razor next time. But that's Nathan Dean. He is our expert, senior policy analyst for Bloomberg Intelligence. If anybody knows what's going on down in D.C., it's Nathan Dean. He follows that stuff very closely. So we appreciate getting a few minutes of his time. Really cool story today out in the business of sports. This is another example of private equity or institutional capital in general investing in a professional sports. In this one, it's Apollo inks a $2.6 billion financing deal with the New York Yankees. How about that? Randall Williams, Bloomberg Business of Sports reporter, joins us here. Seems like a big number. What do we know about this investment?
12: Well, the money is going to go, it's a mix of debt and equity. Now, the exact split isn't known, but you have to wonder what the valuation of this is because of the fact that MLB rules permit private equity firms to own up to 15%.
2: Okay.
12: So if this is a, let's say that it's half of equity, so $1.3 billion and it's 10%, that's a $13 billion valuation. Now, of course, I'm just doing that math off the
2: top
12: of my
2: head. That's a nice math for a reporter. I like that for a journalist. That's like banker math.
12: But we don't know. We don't know. This could be $15 billion. It could be $16. It could be lower. We don't know.
3: But at the end of the day, the Steinbrenner family still in control here of the New York Yankees.
12: Very much in control. Private equity across sports is not... They're not decision makers. They are cash providers for liquidity, for debt, for stadium financing, for all of those issues. That's what private equity is in sports for now.
2: I guess what I've learned over my career, just looking at the business of sports, it's great to it's a great vehicle, investment vehicle to create value over time. You buy your franchise today at X, you sell it in 20 years for 2X, 3X, 4X, whatever. Yeah. It's a great return. It's not a good cash flowing investment.
12: So,
2: so these types of deals, they give some liquidity to the family or whoever owns it.
12: Well, you have to wonder, the timing of this deal is somewhat interesting because of the fact that the MLB CBA negotiations are currently ongoing. They're not expected to
3: A lot of people are saying there's going to be a strike, right?
12: Exactly. A strike or a lockout.
3: A lockout,
12: more so than a strike. But in all likelihood, if that happens come March, there won't be a season. Teams won't be getting that revenue. Mm-hmm. And so maybe this money goes towards that. All of those possibilities come to mind. But in terms of what you're saying about this being low cash flow, the real question that remains to be seen across sports is how private equity exits these sports teams, because the valuations, as we've all said dozens and dozens of times, they continue to rise. So who buys this stake if it's a $2.6 billion deal? What happens when this is $6 billion value?
2: Yep.
12: Who's the person that raises their hand?
3: To the New York Knicks, right? And the New York Rangers. Where do things stand with those spinoffs from MSG?
12: I think they're still in progress based on, you know, what we've last heard. But, of course, James Dolan has said these franchises are continuing to rise in value. Right. This would potentially unlock some of that. You have to wonder what either one of these things would sell for and what billionaire is going to raise their hand to buy something that could potentially be worth $15 billion.
2: And you were explaining to me just earlier in this during a surveillance show, this isn't the first time private equity, I mean, we're starting to see this more and more, aren't we, where private equity or just institutional money is out there.
12: And I think the reason for that is because there's just not a lot of people who want to, it's just not a lot of people who want to own 10% of something but put $1 billion into it. And the only thing that they get is to raise their hand and say, I'm an owner. And they might get a suite.
3: The cool factor, right?
12: Right. And they might get a suite ticket from time to time that they can already afford. A billionaire who gets equity, the perks that come with that just aren't that great. Whereas private equity, generally speaking, is not going to be concerned with flying on the team plane and being in the locker room and all the things that may be.
3: And I think I read that this is the largest investment Apollo has made in terms of a sports team.
12: I would say it's one of the largest investments across private equity in sports that I've seen. The number, $2.6 billion, is humongous.
3: What about just the fan hearing this? A New York Yankees fan goes, oh, boy, now private equity digging their heels in deeper with the New York Yankees. I mean, what might they expect? Any changes at all? I highly doubt ticket prices are going to come down.
12: Oh, no. Yankees prices are never going to come down, especially you take something away, a potential lockout games away. As soon as it comes back, the prices are going to rise. I wonder from a free agency standpoint, you know, a lot of times these things are put in escrow and then they paid out over time. And so I wonder if that affects how they're managing their payroll, not only within the team and salary, but also owners and executives and all those sorts of things. So it's all top of mind.
2: And Randall, there's no indication that the Yankees and the Steinbrenners need this money, is there?
12: They're the most valuable team in baseball. Nobody needs any money until you need it the way that they're saying it. They're saying it's going to debt. But these are not public deals, so we don't know how much they're in debt.
3: It's so funny, though, because it sounds like they want to be a leaner machine. It makes you wonder if they're setting themselves up to, go public. Dare we say it?
12: I think sports teams could. There's a future for that. But we're not. I don't know that any league is looking at that and formatting it right now.
2: Yeah, I think it's probably what's happening is obviously many of the leagues you mentioned have allowed institutional money to come into these. Mm-hmm. You know, so like private equity, because there's not many. It used to be a toy for millionaires,
12: right?
2: And then it became a toy for billionaires, Steve Cohen.
12: Yes.
2: And now a lot of these major sports leagues, you got to be institutional.
12: Last thing I say is what I expect to happen is the private equity cap across leagues to increase firm. So individually in the NBA, it's 20%. In baseball, it's 15%. In the NFL, it's 10%. I expect the NFL to maybe move to 15% and so on and so forth.
2: All right. Very good. Randall Williams, U.S. sports business reporter for Bloomberg News, joining us here. I'm going to listen to a sports podcast on the ride home, and all they're going to be talking about is Yankee tickets prices are

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2: It's 11:21 on Wall Street. 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Tuesday in August, stocks little changed right now. The Dow, the S&P, NASDAQ, all in the red. S&P, however, holding very close to a record, 77.51, where we stand right now. We're down by 2 points. That is a drop of under 0.1%. Dow Industrials down 23, also down by 0.1%. We've got NASDAQ down 40 for the NASDAQ Composite Index, drop there of 0.1%. NASDAQ 100 Index just about flat on the day, down by under 0.1%. The SOX, the Philadelphia Stock Exchange's Semiconductor Index, up now by 1.3%. Meanwhile, we have got the Bloomberg Mag 7 Index. It is down by 0.1%. Your two-year, 4.22%, but the 10-year, 4.68%. Now the 30-year, 5.23%. Spot gold flat on the day, down under 0.1%, 43.88 the ounce, while West Texas Intermediate crude, keeping an eye on the Strait of Hormuz, 82.61 a barrel, up by 0.6%. Barrel of Brent, 88.26. That is a gain of 0.6%. Bottom line here, we got stocks moving between gains and losses. Intel raising $20 billion in an upsized share sale, a third more than it was targeting when it announced the deal yesterday morning. Intel shares little changed, up under 0.1%. For on-demand news 24 hours a day, subscribe to Bloomberg News Now wherever you get your podcast. I'm Charlie Pellett, and Alexis and Paul, that is a Bloomberg Business Flash.
3: Charlie Pellett, thank you so much. Appreciate that. Alexis Christopher sitting in for Scarlett Fu today. I'm Paul Sweeney. We're live here in our Bloomberg Interactive Broker Studio, and we are streaming live on that internet thing. Bloomberg.com. We're there. We're also on YouTube, right?
4: We're everywhere.
3: Okay, so check
4: us out.
3: Can't
4: get rid of us.
3: There. Here's a story that gets you. Chipotle. I'm a huge fan of Chipotle. 3rd Avenue, 62nd Street.
4: Oh, I know that one.
3: They know me. Apparently, they had some issues with salmonella. Not good. No bueno. Daniela Sartori joins us here. Restaurant reporter for Bloomberg News joins us from our Chicago bureau via that Zoom technology. Daniela, thanks so much for joining us. Talk to us about Chipotle and what's going on with their jalapenos.
5: So the jalapenos had been linked by public health authorities to some salmonella cases. I should say, you know, right off the bat, for yours and everyone's sort of peace of mind, that Chipotle pulled the jalapenos pretty quickly. And health authorities have said that they don't have ongoing concerns about people eating at the restaurants. But I think what really stands out here, and I can share more if you want, is just basically how quickly the company was able to really zero in on jalapenos as the culprit here.
4: Did that result in positivity for the stock? Because I'm looking here, year to date down 14%, 1 year return down about 24%.
5: Look, like, some of this information has come out very, slowly over the past week. It's still pretty recent. And so basically last week, we, were first to report that Chipotle had pulled the jalapenos because of the salmonella outbreak. You know, by then, they had already done it a few days ago, and public health authorities were like, yeah, we don't have ongoing concerns. But of course, like, you know, when headlines like that come out, people do get spooked. And when we published that story, the stock dropped as much as 9.7% that day. I mean, it's recovered a little bit, but, you know, sometimes this information takes a little bit to spread in terms of people and health authorities feeling comfortable saying, we don't have any more concerns. Go back to the restaurant, basically.
3: Daniela, this is a big topic, big issue, big risk for restaurants in general, chains, particularly publicly owned chains, that being food safety systems protocols. Talk to us about what Chipotle does there.
5: Of course. So, you know, you might all remember that, you know, between 2015, 2018, Chipotle had a series of issues with mostly with food handling. And so really they've stepped up their game and they've invested a lot of money basically into technology that acts as almost like a digital map of their supply chain. So basically the company can go into this system and really look up like where every ingredient has been, like, you know, where it moved from the distributor to a distribution center to the restaurant. And so, you know, what the company was able to do in this case is they heard from the state of Minnesota, like, hey, we think that something in your guacamole is making people sick. And based on the pattern of where the illnesses were happening and the restaurants that were affected, the company was able to say, like, we think that the problem is the jalapenos in the guacamole. And then they were able to pull them. And so, you know, it's an example of, you know, many large restaurant chains have invested in these types of systems because, you know, as we were discussing, it's just, it's a big issue. You know, the second that an outbreak comes out, people just get spooked and just don't go to the restaurant. And that has huge revenue and profitability implications.
3: All right, Danielle, thank you so much. Really appreciate it. Daniela Sartori, Bloomberg restaurant reporter on Chipotle. This is Bloomberg.
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3: 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We welcome to our studio Elizabeth Weymouth, founder and managing partner at Graphene Partners. Elizabeth, thanks so much for joining us here. How do you guys play in the private equity space at Graphene? How do you approach it?
6: Well, first of all, great to see you both, Paul and Alexis. Thank you so much for having me. We are doing things differently at Graphene. So the way that we established the firm was really to provide a source of private markets and private equity in particular, alpha, to investors who have otherwise had exposure to the large cap or the big firms getting bigger and providing wonderful beta exposure in private equity. So we focus on the other, the unique, the off-market, the nichey, high alpha deal flow.
7: And we were talking during the break about how that sometimes takes some courage to go out there and find those and then pitch them to your clients. We know AI is all the rage. Give me an idea outside of AI for private equity, please.
6: We have many, many ideas outside of AI. In fact, I don't think you can have a conversation about investing without using AI. However, when we are finding extra returns for our investors, it's really thinking through the middle market segment, the lower middle market segment of private equity. And if you wanted to incorporate AI just as a theme, the way that we play that, the way that we see that in our pipeline, is actually the infrastructure of AI. So if you think about the power grid and all that is required to establish more power for AI to use, there are many players around that are middle market and lower middle market companies that can provide services there. Industrial services, industrial. The last two investments that we've made in teams have been those that focused on the industrial sector. So there's many, many things to talk about. We are not at a shortage of opportunity.
3: It's easy to put money to work. It's harder to monetize it, to exit. And I saw an article in the Times or the Journal or both in the last few days about how the number of private equity owned companies in their portfolio, it's like bigger than it's ever been. That's not a good thing. They need liquidity events, whether it's a sale or an IPO. What's going on out there?
6: Such a good point. In fact, that segment, which is called zombie funds,
3: right,
6: is the fastest growing segment of private equity right now. So what that means is that there are companies that have been held more than 7 years, and on average 10 years, that haven't been sold yet. Buyer has not met seller. The conditions have not been right for the managers to achieve greater than their marks. But I would say this is an incredible opportunity for Graphene. So we make our entire investment thesis and portfolio on following niches, people, opportunities that others aren't really looking for. So the looking at these companies, that's 34,000 roughly, mm-hmm, as per the article, that they need to be sold. So there are diamonds in the rough there. But where we really look for alpha and our main thrust of how we invest in private markets to provide the alpha is to take advantage, interestingly, of another theme that's happening, that's growing within private equity, which is experienced individuals or teams spinning out of the larger private equity funds and starting new funds. Mm. These new funds have been shown to outperform. You can imagine grit, determination. Mm-hmm. They're throwing everything on the line. They're sourcing unique deal flow from their cohort. We back them with around $100 million in their first fund, de-risk that startup, mm-hmm. and then co-invest with them. So it's not only these new teams, but also independent sponsors that are another theme, independent sponsors staying independent longer.
7: Interesting.
6: So between the new firms, the independent sponsors, and the zombie funds, we are finding a host of opportunities to invest.
7: And having said all this, there are still large firms, a large number of firms that are sitting on a bunch of cash.
6: Yes.
7: I'm wondering, though, what the interest rate environment and sort of the uncertainty about the path of interest rates means for these firms in terms of putting money to work and the high financing costs that they might encounter.
6: Exactly. So I think, you know, higher rates didn't kill private equity. They killed one version of private equity, perhaps, which is that version that depended on, you know, perfect financing or low financing and then multiple expansion to create value. I think the pendulum has shifted now back to operational improvement for the value creation lever. But you're right, the big firms are garnering most of the capital, even today in the fundraising market. Mm-hmm. More than half of the capital this early, the first quarter, went to the top 10 by AUM funds, which means that there's so much opportunity down below that is not being exercised by the capital or accessed by the capital.
3: Who's a typical LP for your fund, for example?
6: We work on behalf of, and we are thrilled to have, sovereign wealth funds, state pension funds, endowments, foundations. So we have become a solution for the investor who cannot access this niche element of new teams, new funds, independent sponsors, and unique deal flow that we have in our direct opportunities fund. Efficiently. So they can put money
7: in terms of like a trend, are you seeing less or more foreign investment or a foreign interest? I'm just, given the geopolitical landscape,
6: yes.
7: I'm just curious.
6: Yes. Interestingly, we have not seen a slowdown in international investors accessing the U.S. market. I think despite all the global activity and things that are going on right now, the U.S. is still a great place to invest. And many of the sovereign wealth funds that are in far abroad are investing in the U.S. as well and investing through us.
3: What's your view, given your experience in your career, of this kind of new thing called private credit? People used to come to me at the Chase Manhattan Bank, and I did give them a leverage loan. I make a lot of money off of that. I guess I don't do that anymore. So talk to us about private credit.
6: Interesting. It's not a sector that we focused on uniquely at Graphene, but certainly it has grown, and there is a room for alternative sources of capital to be provided to the companies when the banks are looking away or doing different things. But it's here to stay, and I think it's an interesting asset class.
7: What are some things investors should be looking out for? I mean, I know it's not really like your sweet spot with the private credit, but what are some things that you think investors should think about in 30 seconds?
6: I think investors should look for, to complement their exposure in private equity, the teams that are spinning out, the next generation of private equity leaders. There's so much innovation occurring in the market today. There's so much opportunity. So sector-specific, mission-driven, to create alpha managers, I think, is where there's a lot of exciting opportunity to complement the large cap exposure.
3: Elizabeth, thank you so much for joining us. Really appreciate you coming in studio. Elizabeth Weymouth, founder and managing partner at Graphene Partners, joining us live here in studio. So that's a good thing. Small and mid-market private equity, we have heard about that from a lot of folks and a lot of opportunity there. So it's cool to hear the story firsthand. Looking at the markets here, S&P down 8. NASDAQ down 73 points, about 0.3%. Tom Keene asking for a VIX quote. We're still at 15 and change, so no problem there. 10-year yields come in a couple of basis points, 4.68%. Oil up another buck here, 83 and change for our friends down in the oil patch in Texas. Brent, 88. It's called $89 there. So again, a little bit of angst coming out of that part of the world again today. This is Bloomberg.
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8: ABC News, I'm Sherry Preston. Luigi Mangione back in court today in connection with the killing of UnitedHealthcare CEO Brian Thompson in 2024. The New York judge says there will be less room for the public in the trial since so many members of the press will be there. Russia has released an American military veteran who spent more than 4 years in prison on disputed charges under abusive conditions. The former U.S. Marine was said to be gravely ill and at risk of dying. A group advocating for him says Robert Gilman is now on his way to a U.S. military hospital in Texas. Crime across the country on the decline.
9: According to the Major Cities Chiefs Association, murders alone were down more than 17% in the first half of 2026 compared to the same period the previous year. Robberies, rapes, and aggravated assaults likewise were lower. The declines continue a trend that reversed the crime surge that came during the pandemic.
8: ABC's Jim Ryan, death toll from the Columbia earthquake, now at least 224 people. This is ABC News.
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1: It's 11:40 on Wall Street. We do check markets all day long here at Bloomberg. Lows of the day right now on the S&P 500 index, pulling back from being close to a record, down 11 right now, down by about 0.1%. S&P currently at 77.41. Stocks had been trading between gains and losses. Oil swinging back and forth. Traders are awaiting key inflation data tomorrow morning, 8:30 a.m. Wall Street time, in the form of the CPI report. Indeed, that update could shape the Fed's interest rate policy. So the S&P now down 11, again to underscore worst level of the morning, down 0.1%. Dow Industrials also down by 0.1% right now, down 42 points. NASDAQ lower by 90 for the NASDAQ Composite Index, a drop right now of 0.3%. The SOX, the Philadelphia Stock Exchange's Semiconductor Index, up today by 0.9%, 2-year 4.22%, the 10-year 4.68%. Gold is down $19 the ounce, spot gold at $43.71, down 0.4%. West Texas Intermediate crude now advancing by 1.3%, been a volatile day for crude, $83.20 where we stand now on WTI, barrel of Brent, $88.84, up by 1.3%. So as I mentioned, we got the CPI report coming up tomorrow morning. Anastasia Amoroso is Chief Investment Strategist at Partners Group. And on surveillance this morning, she told us she'll be focused on housing inflation.
2: Here's where I think Fed Chair Warsh's focus on real-time, real-world data may actually pan out and pay off. If you think about the Zillow estimates of rent inflation, for example, they're running at 1% or 2%. In some cases, if you look at CoStar, they may be negative. So if you use that as a proxy for OER, the equivalent shelter inflation in core CPI, you actually come out with a number of 1.6%.
1: Anastasia Amoroso of Partners Group interviewed on surveillance. We're keeping an eye on shares of On Holdings. That stock is plunging now by 19%. It posted disappointing second quarter sales as the Swiss brand held off from discounting older shoe models ahead of product updates in the highly promotional U.S. market. On Holdings, by the way, is backed by Roger Federer. Recapping here, the Dow, the S&P, NASDAQ, all in the red. S&P down by 0.1%. For on-demand news, 24 hours a day, subscribe to Bloomberg News Now wherever you get your podcast. I'm Charlie Pellett, Alexis and Paul. That is a Bloomberg Business Flash.
3: Hey, Jen Tucker, thank you so much. We appreciate that. Alexis Christopher sitting in for Scarlet Food today. I'm Paul Sweeney. We're live here in our Bloomberg Interactive Broker Studio in New York City, streaming live on YouTube as well. Check in with our next guest, Adam Phillips, Managing Director, EP Wealth Advisors, Torrance, California. I don't think I've ever been to Torrance, California, but I've been to Redondo Beach and Manhattan Beach, so that's close enough in my world. Adam, I love your note here. Three things that could disrupt the narrative. These are things you think could go wrong here. Oil, AI, and yields. Are you a little nervous about this market here?
4: Yeah, hi, Paul. You know, we are acknowledging the risks that are out there. I think when you're in the midst of a correction, you start to think about what could go right. Now, what we've seen over the last several weeks here, especially with last week's rebound, is that we know what's going right. We know it's all about fundamentals. It's about that earnings growth that has come in so strong. So what we're focused on is what could go wrong, what can derail the rally and the momentum that we have seen. And so we identified three primary themes, one of them being oil and geopolitics, the other being some kind of disappointment around the artificial intelligence trade. You can name a handful of things that could actually happen within that space. And then finally, we're really keeping an eye on yields. As we've seen the market rebound here, what we're not seeing is any let up in yields. Yields are still trending higher, and we think that that could eventually come into focus.
5: And Adam, can that steal some of the thunder away from equities? I mean, hard to do that when you've got a market up by this much. But what do rising bond yields mean for the equity market when investors are looking to sort of, you know, balance the portfolio?
4: Yeah, Alexis, I think that certainly is the case. And we don't know what that magic number is. Sometimes we talk about, is it 5%? Is it 4.8? I think we'll know when we get there. But I think that the higher that yields go, it does start to provide some healthy competition for dollars and for equities. So as we look at it from our standpoint of being a balanced investor on behalf of our clients across our strategies, we're looking at this and saying, you know what, a four handle on inflation in various areas, and north of that, if you focus on the credit side and still stay in the high grade space, is starting to look pretty appealing. If you start to compare that to the broad market and saying, yeah, we know some of these high flying areas of the market, like artificial intelligence, they could have higher return expectations going forward. But if you focus on that non-AI part of the market, where we are looking at higher valuations and saying that the forward return expectations could be more mid-single digits, maybe a little bit higher than that, then you start to really compete with these bond yields that are looking quite attractive. And we know that starting yields in bonds really help to explain your long-run returns on that investment. And so we are looking at this as an opportunity that could eventually start to pressure equities.
3: So here in the fixed income market, how much credit risk do you think we should be taking here, Adam?
4: Yeah, I'd say we're really still focused on higher quality here. You know, we are not too concerned about the economic outlook. And so I think you can take some credit risk there, slip down into the below investment grade space. But we're really focused on spreads here and saying, you know what, if we're getting a pretty reasonable yield in the high grade space in investment grade credit and really outside of treasuries, which we are underweight, then we don't feel like we need to stretch too much. I mean, several years ago, we certainly did, and we had a large portion of our portfolio in below investment grade, whether it was in floating rate debt or in high yield bonds. But we just don't think that we need to stretch these days. And so we have a relative underweight to the below investment grade space.
5: I want to jump back to equities here for a moment, talking to Adam Phillips, Managing Director at EP Wealth Advisors. You say in your note that you are overweight industrials, healthcare, and energy. What are you underweight?
4: Yeah, so we are underweight technology, specifically the Mag 7, but even technology as a sector. I think when I was in there with you, Paul, and Scarlett about a month ago, I think we were talking about the fact that within our portfolios and when we manage

0: theme, but do so outside of information technology. So really for us, it's really all about diversification on behalf of our client.
1: So what's your concern? We got about 30 seconds left. What's your concern just overall about AI? What could go wrong here? What's probably top of your list?
0: Yeah, well, look, I think that even though we've made it through earnings season for the most part, we've heard from a lot of those hyperscalers, and for the most part, we got through it pretty well. We saw that the numbers were still very good, but what we know is that the artificial intelligence expenses, that CapEx, it is not slowing down. It is full steam ahead. And so I do think that we are going to remain in this period where I was just watching the Field of Dreams with my son a couple weeks ago, and it reminded me of CapEx when they said, if you build it, they will come. I think that we are now moving from that stage to more of the Jerry Maguire, show me the money. I think that it is really going to be on these companies to show some payoff from their investment. And if we don't see it, there will be that disappointment and starts to bring some doubt into this AI trade.
1: Adam, thanks so much. Really appreciate it. Adam Phillips, Managing Director, EP Wealth Advisors out there in Torrance, California. We'll get south of LAX.
2: It's the third time we've talked about Field of Dreams this morning.
1: Yeah,
2: we talked about on surveillance.
1: Exactly,
2: too.
1: Exactly right. It's a classic, I guess.
2: 1989. Kevin
1: Costner.
2: Oh, is that
1: right? Okay,
2: yeah.
1: Very good. All right. Looking at the markets here, again, kind of quiet here today. And it's kind of been the theme of the morning. S&P down about 10 points. The Dow down about 40 and the NASDAQ down about 95 points. So there you go. That sounds like a summer trading day to me. WTI crude oil is now up $1, $83.20. So going in the wrong direction here. A little bit of

0: Sitting in for Scarlett Fu here today. I'm Paul Sweeney. We're live here in our Bloomberg Interactive Broker Studio, streaming on YouTube as well. And I think at Bloomberg.com, that's where you can also find us here. Supermicrocomputer, they're going to report some numbers here. They're in the computer hardware and storage space. So we're going to pay attention to that. So you want to get smart about the storage and all that hardware stuff. You talk to Woo Jin Ho, Senior Technology Analyst for Bloomberg Intelligence. Wooj, thanks so much for joining us here. Just give us, you know, for our listeners and viewers that don't really know Supermicro that well, what's the call on this company right now on, in the street?
1: Yeah, so it's pretty straightforward, Paul. It's I think your last guest has shown me the money. Let's see if Supermicro is going to show me the money with their 2027 guidance. Street's at around $52-54 billion in sales. Given how they positively pre-announced on the booking side, there's upside to those numbers.
2: So also, Woojin, just talk to us about what Supermicro does. I was reading up, it builds these high-density AI servers, and I guess this is what the hyperscalers are sort of all about right now. So is the bar sort of high for Supermicro with these numbers later today?
1: Yeah, hey, apologies for not giving you a description of Supermicro. They're one of the leading AI server providers in the United States. They actually compete very well against someone like Dell. The customers that they serve to are the NeoClouds. Think about the CoreWeaves, the XAIs, and such, right? And what's happening is as they start building out these scale-out computes, these deals have gotten bigger and bigger. And we're starting to talk about deals that are in the $2 to $3 billion range. And Supermicro is winning proportionate amount of deals relative to Dell.
0: So looking at Dell stock over the trailing 12 months, let's do year-to-date. Year-to-date, Dell up 250%, Samsung up 100%, but Supermicro down about 7%. What's going on there in that competitive landscape?
1: Yeah, so part of it is it's less competition, but it's more along the lines of they're heavily tilted to the AI server business. And, you know, that is going to weigh on margins. But also, Supermicro just can't get out of its own way in the sense that, you know, they've been in the middle of controversy after controversy. One of the former founders was charged and indicted for smuggling NVIDIA GPUs into China, which is a definite no-no for the Department of Justice and the United States, especially given the export bans. You know, there's been headline after headline that's been actually contracting the valuation of the shares.
2: So any surprises that we should expect? Maybe, I mean, what would this company have to say to sort of really move this stock in the in after hours?
1: Yeah, so it's fairly straightforward. Look, the guidance has to come above consensus expectations, number one. I think they can do $60 billion, especially given the amount of backlog that they have going into the first quarter. But two, and just as important, Alexis, is going to be the gross margin commentary. I know that they had record gross margins for the fourth. They're coming in with record gross margins for the fourth quarter. Let's see what they say about the fiscal 27, right? It's at 10.4% in the fourth quarter. I think it's going to come down in the first quarter. But if they can get to the nines and the tens, that's really going to boost earnings and probably prop up the stock.
0: So is what's been holding the stock back, has it been that governance issue, the management issue? Because, boy, their peers have just been ripping. And if I feel like management and the board kind of got their act together, I think I'd be looking at this thing.
1: Yeah, look, I've been in print and on the record multiple times that I think that we need more diversification on the board. But at the same time, quite frankly, I think the CEO needs to take a different role within the company, and the CFO has to go, right? They've already had some filing issues in the past, and there's still some weaknesses in financial controls. So that needs to get resolved before you can get investor confidence in there.
0: Gotcha. All right, just kind of stepping back, Wooj, when I look at a Dell, I look at a Samsung, you know, Dell up 250% year-to-date, and so, of course, I go to Rich Go and see Michael Dell's net worth of $238 billion, up $98 billion this year.
2: Gosh.
0: What's the story on Dell? Do investors feel like there's just a long more runway here?
1: Yeah, look, at the end of the day, right, it's a margin story that's been more resilient than people have thought. right? I know that the AI story has taken the headlines here, but just the same, the traditional servers, corporate IT server business has been booming for a couple of reasons. Number one, Dell has been, you know, passing through all of that pricing to their customers, and the customers have been absorbing it. And also, I do think there might be a structural change in corporate IT where they need more compute to do AI inside the corporations. And that might be a multi-year runway, which has been driving the more confidence into the margin structure story going forward.
0: All right, Woo-Jin, good stuff as always. Your sector's on fuego, as they say. Woo-Jin Ho, senior technology analyst for Bloomberg Intelligence. Boy, just that Supermicro, again, as Woo-Jin was just saying, and he has been in print with his research about there still needs to be further changes there.
2: But we'll see if there are changes in the C-suite, as he was talking about. Yeah, maybe they make that announcement today.
0: Yeah.
2: I don't know.
0: Yeah, just when you see a stock lag like that, you're like, ooh, is that an opportunity? But you never know. There's lots of hair on that one, I guess. For our listeners in the U.S., a reminder, you can listen to us via satellite radio on Sirius XM Channel 121. 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Your top stories and global business headlines are coming up in just a moment. Alexis, thank you so much for sitting in.
2: It was a pleasure to share the microphone with you, Paul.
0: Absolutely. Lots of news out there, but not a lot of movement in the stock market, but that's okay. It's August. We're all taking a little bit of a break here and monitoring the news. We got the S&P down 9 points, the Dow down 33 points, and the NASDAQ down 93 points. 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Good morning.
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4: From ABC News, I'm Michelle Franzen. The death toll in Western Colombia jumping again. More than 220 people confirmed dead following yesterday's major earthquake. Hundreds more are missing. The country's newly elected president declaring a national disaster. Rubble and damage stretching across multiple cities and communities. ABC's Faith Abube is in Medellin.
5: American Alyssa Arroyave was at the gym in Medellin when it hit.
6: There was like this sudden commotion and everybody was yelling, and the staff then was like really pushing everybody to get outside as quickly as possible because it was quite strong.
5: The damage widespread, impacting health and community centers as well as roads, making it difficult to assess damage in rural areas.
4: Hostilities between the U.S. and Iran expanding to a possible Iranian plot against President Trump and an elaborate deception to protect the president. The Washington Post reports when the president departed the NATO summit in Turkey last month, he was secretly taken off Air Force One and put on a military jet using a catering truck. ABC's Martha Raddatz has more from Washington.
7: The White House neither confirmed nor denied the Post reporting, saying in a statement, the new Air Force One is a state-of-the-art aircraft that has been fitted with high-level security protocols that ensure the safety of the president and his staff. As the president has said recently, there are many enemies of America who have their sights on him, and we use every tool at our disposal to address those threats.
4: In New York City, Luigi Mangione back in court today for the last scheduled pretrial conference hearing in his state murder case for the fatal shooting of United Healthcare CEO. The judge set jury selection for September 8th, but is still weighing a request to allow cameras at the trial. Russia released detained U.S. Marine Robert Gilman today. He was detained in 2022, accused of fighting with a Russian officer. Gilman was said to be gravely ill. He's now on his way to a U.S. military hospital in Texas. 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
3: Now, your three-day weather forecast on Bloomberg 99.1.
8: Intervals of clouds and sunshine expected through the afternoon. It will be hazy at times with some smoke from the western wildfires drifting in. More showers and thunderstorms are likely as we head through the afternoon hours. Temperatures will get up close to 90 degrees. Partly to mostly cloudy, showers and thunderstorms likely through the evening, tapering off overnight, lows only dropping to the lower to middle 70s. Partly sunny, hazy again on Wednesday, few showers and thunderstorms in the afternoon, high in the middle to upper 80s. Showers and thunderstorms taper off Wednesday evening. Skies become partly cloudy overnight, low in the lower to middle 70s. Partly sunny Thursday. Showers and thunderstorms likely in the afternoon once again as a cold front starts heading our way. Temperatures will get up to around 90. I'm Scott Kaplan, and that's your Bloomberg three-day forecast. 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
4: More women are being forced to drive longer distances to deliver their babies. That, according to a new March of Dimes study, and small towns are being hit the hardest. Here's ABC's Jim Ryan.
9: Of the nearly 100 labor and delivery units forced to close in the past 2.5 years, more than half were the sole birthing facility in that county. While it's the smallest communities being hit, those communities are often in the most populous states. The result, according to March of Dimes, 1 in 4 American women aren't receiving prenatal care during the first trimester of pregnancy.
4: March of Dimes says 2.5 million women of childbearing age live in counties considered maternity care deserts. Data centers are driving a massive construction boom, but some communities are not happy about it. There are complaints of noise, pollution, and massive spikes in energy bills. There are also concerns about how much water data centers use to cool all of the equipment. Frank Welly is assistant director of the Global Energy Center at the Atlantic Council.
10: The models that the hyperscalers are running right now use a tremendous amount of power to run the calculations and algorithms that are advancing the U.S. ability to advance AI.
4: Willie said companies building data centers must be more transparent with communities and local leaders. The Powerball jackpot now up to $975 million. No one matched the six numbers again last night. The next drawing tomorrow night. Michelle Franzen, ABC News.
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11: Markets pause as Pakistan signals peace. Welcome to the Tuesday edition as Pakistan's defense minister declares the U.S. and Iran are close to some sort of arrangement over the Strait of Hormuz. What the arrangement is remains unclear, but the U.S. did fire on a ship this morning that tried to run the blockade. We're going to bring you the latest on all of this when we speak with defense analyst Becca Wasser at Bloomberg Economics. Hey, it's primary day in about 6 states around the country with another Democratic socialist on the ballot, this time in Wisconsin. We'll get the latest on midterm polling from Cliff Young at Ipsos. And as Americans wake up to the image today of Donald Trump hiding in an airport catering truck, we will talk with our political panel about the clandestine operation used to whisk him out of Turkey. It's all after a look at Wall Street. Let's get to the markets right now with Charlie Pellett, high atop world headquarters in New York. Hey, Charlie.
12: All right. Thank you very much, Joe Matthew. And I'm looking at a market right now trading lower, little change, light volume. The S&P down 7 right now. Hey, middle of August, S&P at 77.45, close to a record. We have bounced off the bottom. It's still down 0.1%. Essentially, everybody's on hold awaiting that CPI report. Tomorrow morning, 8:30 a.m. Wall Street time, an invitation now to keep it locked into Bloomberg for complete coverage of this all-important report. Dow Industrials down now by 16, also trading below 54,000, down by under 0.1%. The key theme here, little change. We've got NASDAQ, the composite index, down 0.4%. NASDAQ 100 index down 0.2%. The Bloomberg Mag 7 index down 0.4%. Interestingly, though, we've got some tech advancing. The SOX, the Philadelphia Stock Exchange's semiconductor index, up now by 0.8%. The 2-year, 4.22%, with the 10-year, 4.68%. We have got the 30-year, 5.23%. Still, right now, gold is down $10 the ounce, down 0.2%. We almost mentioned silver, $64.86 an ounce there. Silver down 1.3%. West Texas Intermediate crude, some skepticism about prospects for Middle East peace. We've got oil traders keeping an eye on fast-moving developments there with WTI 83.05 a barrel, up now by 1.1%. Barrel of Brent 88.52, up by 0.9%. Bottom line, though, we are awaiting the CPI report. Sophia Carney Letterman is senior economist at FHN Financial. And on surveillance this morning, she said the Fed will be watching lots of economic incoming data.
13: The bigger risk is not just oil, but it's the longer we're in this sustained level of volatile higher prices, what's the risk to pass through the core, right? And that's the big question on that June number. June was surprisingly good, right? Broad-based declines outside of just energy. So good that we're waiting to see, was that a one-month fluke?
12: Sophia Carney Letterman of FHN Financial, interviewed on a Bloomberg Surveillance. I mentioned the higher oil prices. Oil super majors also gaining today. ExxonMobil up 0.6%. Chevron up by 1%. ConocoPhillips up by 2.1%. For on-demand news, 24 hours a day, subscribe to Bloomberg News Now wherever you get your podcast. I'm Charlie Pellett. Joe Matthew, that is a Bloomberg Business Flash.
14: All right, my friend. Thank you, Charlie. We're off the launch pad for a Tuesday here in our dear friend Charlie Pellett. Hey, I'll be up there this week, Charlie. I'll see you later in the week. I will be high atop the Gilded Tower myself.
12: Joe Matthew, I'll take the bait. What brings you to New York next week?
14: Well, if you want to go there, I mean, I'm not just coming to see you. I'm coming to World Headquarters to be a part of the weekend show, which I'll be leaving my family for the weekend to do my best David Gura impression. And I don't know if they're talking about this openly, but Carol Masser is going to join me.
12: And they've got you on both Saturday and Sunday?
14: Yeah, I think that's true. Yeah, I wouldn't have it any other way, Charlie. When they ask me, I get on the Amtrak, and I'm Charlie Pellett bound.
12: We welcome you with open arms to World Headquarters. And I got to ask, does that mean we're going to see a ton of political guests on Saturday and Sunday?
14: You know what? It's funny you ask that. Our senior Washington booker, Matt Shirley, was promising exactly that. So I'll see you up there with a cavalcade of guests. Charlie Pellett will be back coming up in about, 15 minutes with more on the markets here. Oh, yeah, Matt. I'm looking at you. Markets right now, interesting. We're in this weird state of limbo without the sell-off that comes with threats of all-out war or the euphoric rally that comes when Iran's neighbors asks us to call things off. But we're somewhere in between today because now Pakistan is talking about peace. Hey, thanks for coming along here on the Tuesday edition. We're live on Bloomberg Radio across the country and around the world on YouTube. If you want to find us, search Bloomberg Business News Live. I know you already subscribe to the podcast. We've got a lot to figure out this hour. Didn't look like Iran would be at the top of the news. We were so consumed with the catering truck in Turkey. We'll get to that, this wild operation that the Secret Service pulled off to get the president onto another airplane when he was getting out of Turkey. It's insane. The press used as a decoy, apparently, on the real Air Force One. Pakistan's defense minister says the U.S. and Iran are, quote, close to some sort of arrangement, unquote. Far from definitive, but enough to make us all pause. Things are shaping up in favor of peace, said the minister in Islamabad. This is, of course, after we heard from President Trump himself in the Oval Office yesterday. Our own Josh Wingrove, who later braved the elements on the North Lawn. It was a hell of a lightning storm yesterday. Before he joined us on the late edition of Balance of Power, he was asking the president about the Strait of Hormuz directly, the state of negotiations in the Oval. Here's the latest from the president.
15: Back to the subject of Iran, sir. Can you give us any estimate of when you think the Strait of Hormuz will be permanent?
16: Well, it's open now. We're taking a lot of ships. It's open now. Look, the only one that has control of the Strait of Hormuz right now is the United States Navy. We have a blockade that's been infallible. It's a steel wall. And we let people in that we want to let in, and those people come in, and they've been coming in and they're going out. So it's actually open now.
14: All right. There you have it from the President of the United States. Before we get to Becca Wasser, I have to mention a breaking news story. The president's just now announcing on Truth Social, Robert Gilman, referred to by the president as American citizen Robert Gilman, a former U.S. Marine, even though there's no such thing as a former Marine, is coming home, he writes. In a well-known media story, Robert was imprisoned in Russia in 2022 during the Biden administration after my discussions with Vladimir Putin, he writes. Russia has agreed to release him, very much on a humanitarian basis. We'll have more on this as we learn it. And he may be speaking about this later on. Robert Gilman is on his way home. He says Russia asked for no one in return. Vladimir Putin could use some good PR right about now. Then again, so could Iran. And so we get back to where we were here with the idea of a Strait of Hormuz potentially being reopened in some sort of new order involving Iran and Oman. I'll add that we fired on a ship since we last spoke. This was apparently a Panamanian boat that made a run at the blockade, the U.S. blockade. We stopped them. as we learned today on the terminal, that the cost of hiring a super tanker to carry oil on the benchmark Middle East to China route now is approaching $500,000 a day. That is more than twice what they were paying before the war. Not just the cost of oil, it's going up. Becca Wasser leads our defense analysis at Bloomberg Economics and joins us now on our set here in Washington, D.C. It's great to see you. What did we do to this boat? We fire into the engine room again, or we're that's our playbook now?
17: Most likely. That seems to be the playbook. It's usually firing either a Hellfire missile or sometimes even from deck guns into the engine room or the control room in order to essentially disable the vessel. Mm-hmm. Just make it so that it's not going to sink, but it's just floating there and it can no longer move through the blockade. So we've seen that before, and we're probably going to see that again. As right now, what we heard from the president is they're going to be reinforcing the blockade and reinforcing any opportunity to try and squeeze Iran economically. Yeah. And that's part of what the blockade is.
14: Can you imagine what it's like to be on the bridge of a ship that's making a run at the blockade when they're like, you know what, we're going for it tonight. They turn the lights off, the transponder off. They gun the boat, and, you know, I guess we're waiting for them when this happens. Somebody's going to make this movie eventually, right?
17: Eventually they will, but you know what? I wouldn't want to be that person on the bridge. No. I would not want to come up against the U.S. Navy.
14: No, thanks. So. Not at all. So the Energy Secretary, as you're talking, Becca, just posting on Twitter, thanks to the coordinated efforts of the U.S. military and our Gulf allies, the seven-day average for oil leaving the Strait of Hormuz is currently up to almost 9 million barrels per day. We know that some other oil is being rerouted. But when you see a number like that, this is U.S. ships protecting vessels in the middle of the night. You tell me.
17: Absolutely. So the U.S. has not wanted to call it an escort mission, but that's essentially what they are doing. They are using drones, aircraft, ships to essentially protect other commercial vessels trying to make it out of the strait. For the most part, that has been what they refer to as guidance through the air. But there is, you know, some quiet noise, including some of the statements that we heard from, you know, Secretary Wright here at Bloomberg about how the U.S. is escorting ships and trying to make it so that there is the free flow of energy through the Strait of Hormuz.
14: This will all be part of the movie. This, the straits at night. I can't imagine.
17: They need you as a producer.
14: I guess so, if only I had the AI to make it. Pakistan, as a mediator, we should note, this is why we're hearing from Pakistan, a mediator, much like Oman, says we're close to something. What was the language? Close to some sort of arrangement. Do we think this is another three-lane exercise that had been discussed in talks between Iran and Oman, or could we be, if they say shaping up in favor of peace, something more comprehensive?
17: I would read it as Pakistan, as the mediator, trying to have some positive momentum going into talks. So it might be overly optimistic, but sometimes you have to message what you want the outcome to be.
14: Okay. And I think so we're projecting that.
17: A little bit of projection, but I think if anything, it would be some of this, you know, three-lane highway, if you will, where there is this U.S.-Oman southern route that is taken. And you know what, frankly, that comports with the president's statements, maybe not his vision, but his statements that, you know, the U.S. Navy controls the strait because essentially what you could have is Iran de facto controlling one part of the strait and the U.S. and Oman controlling another part of the strait,
14: which apparently allows about 9 million barrels to get through a night. I mean, could, if this is the new normal for the energy market, you're a geoeconomics analyst. Is this the market that we get for the foreseeable future? 80 something dollars a barrel. We'll see how much we get through tonight.
17: I think that is the case, particularly as we are in this purgatory of no war, no peace, this in-between. We've been here before during this ceasefire period. And, you know, markets haven't really, you know, we haven't seen Brent go sky high. And so I think the president is comfortable with it being where it is right now and is willing to wait this out, particularly as he tries to put the squeeze on Iran economically rather than dropping bombs every night.
14: You wonder if he asks Zelensky to stop shooting at Russian refineries to keep the price in check.
17: I would think that maybe that is an ask, but yeah. I would hope not at this juncture in time, particularly as Ukraine has its own asks, largely that's that for air defense interceptors to mm-hmm. protect some of those civilian areas that are under siege from Russia.
14: Maybe we have a little deal in the making here once again. Becca, thank you so much. Becca Wasser, Bloomberg Economics defense lead. She's our top defense analyst at BE, and always a pleasure to have her with us here on the program. We're going to turn our attention to polling, not just around the war, but around the economy impacted by the war and what it means on the other end for midterms. It's primary day. We'll look at the state's voting as well when Cliff Young joins us next right here on Bloomberg. And make sure to subscribe to the Balance of Power podcast. 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
2: It's 12:21 on Wall Street. We do check markets all day long here at Bloomberg. We have got the Dow, the S&P, NASDAQ. We are all in the red right now and off session lows, but still very close to session lows on the S&P. Down 9 points now, retreating from a record. We've got the S&P at 7743, down by about 0.1%. Your key takeaway at this hour, a little changed. Dow Industrials lower by 31 points, down by about 0.1%. The NASDAQ Composite Index down 113. Down 0.4%. NASDAQ now at 26,491. The NASDAQ 100 index down 0.3%. On a down day, however, for much of the market, the Russell 2000 index of small cap shares is higher, up now by about 0.5%. The Bloomberg Mag 7 index falling along with other tech names, down 0.5%. The SOX, the Philadelphia Stock Exchange's semiconductor index, up 0.7%. All of this with the VIX, Wall Street's so-called fear gauge, just above 15. The 2-year, 4.22%. The 10-year, 4.68%. And the 30-year, 5.23%. Spot gold currently trading lower by 0.2%, down $8.4382 the ounce, while West Texas Intermediate crude up 0.9%, $82.90 for a barrel of WTI, barrel of Brent, $88.39, Brent crude up by about 0.8%. Bitcoin, meanwhile, $63,584 on Bitcoin, down by 0.8%. Bottom line here, we got traders refraining from making big bets on stocks and bonds ahead of the CPI report tomorrow morning, 8:30 a.m. Wall Street time. Oil resuming its advance again. WTI now at $82.86 a barrel, up by 0.9%. Company news, Apollo Global Management providing $2.6 billion of financing to the owners of the Yankees. It'll consist of debt and equity. No ownership change. Steinbrenner family retaining full control. Hal Steinbrenner says the partnership will allow the team to explore pursuing strategic opportunities. Apollo shares are up by 6%. On holding stock plunging after it posted disappointing the second quarter sales as the Swiss brand held off from discounting older shoe models ahead of product updates in the highly promotional U.S. market. On Holding is backed by the tennis legend Roger Federer. On Holding today, O-N-O-N on the ticker. Right now it is down by 19.2%. We're also keeping an eye on Intel shares. Intel did raise $20 billion in an upsized share sale, a third more than it was targeting when it announced the deal yesterday morning. Chipmaker pricey offering at $95 a share. Intel currently trading at $97.79. Intel today up by about 0.3%. And again, recapping here, S&P down 10, drop there of 0.1%. That, Joe Matthew, is a Bloomberg Business Flash.
3: All right, Charlie, thank you so much. Keeping our eyes on SpaceX tipping lower today, down 5% or $7. It's back below debut price, if you remember, 135 being the sweet spot. It's at 131.80 right now. And we mention that because having just survived the last unlocking with aplomb, the stock rallied following the unlocking of some 900 million shares. There's another one in the offing. It's like next week, August 20th. So this is a price that could be under pressure here once again as more shares, another 7%, are dropped on the market. But yeah, it's a interesting session here. We like energy. We like financials. We like some healthcare. We do not love tech today. Despite the gains that we were seeing earlier in NVIDIA with this massive $500 million fundraise, including the six big fundraising houses, shares had a nice pop this morning, but are up just a fraction of 1% at this point, less than a dollar. So it doesn't look like we're getting a lot better as the session goes here. As Charlie mentions, the S&P 500 down about 14 points on what is a primary day. We don't have that many big ones like this left. Six states are voting today, which is interesting because we've been hearing mainly about Wisconsin, and we're going to talk about Wisconsin with Cliff Young in a moment. But you've got Minnesota, Connecticut, Vermont, Alabama, and then you've got the special in South Carolina, which is not so much the same deal here as the other states, because this is the seat that was held, of course, by Lindsey Graham, and his sister is going to be involved, having been endorsed by President Trump. Senator Darlene Graham, she's already in town here, will test the value of this endorsement in what is expected to likely turn into a runoff. Remember Ralph Norman, Freedom Caucus, Republican, South Carolina, has been on the program a number of times, and it's expected that he might be the other one to finish with less than 50%. Then this will go to a runoff, and we'll have to decide this in a couple of weeks from now. The other states that we're talking about, though, are going to be important. And yes, beginning with Wisconsin, with another Democratic socialist on the ballot, Republicans looking to connect the dots on this narrative across the country, they may well have their opportunity. This is Francesca Hong, the woman who wanted to cancel Thanksgiving. She has since recanted that idea, but this is just jogging your memory here because you can't keep track of them all. Wisconsin Democratic gubernatorial primary, the moderate Democrat in this race here, Milwaukee County Executive David Crowley. Park that where you are, because we want to set the baseline with some important polling. And I mentioned to you that Cliff Young was coming in. And when I look at the headline on his newest deck here that he brought to us at Balance of Power, it's difficult electoral season for party in power. And we're going to get into the whole inter-party fight in the Democratic Party as well. But let's remember what we're talking about here. In August of 2026, he's, of course, pollster and chair at Ipsos Public Affairs and visiting professor at Texas A&M's Bush School. Great to see you back, sir. Welcome, as always, to Bloomberg.
4: It's great to be here.
3: When you look at the baseline on a night like this and you consider, to your point, the context around these numbers, context and approval ratings, this is still, according to many, and you put odds on it, and I want to talk about some of the modeling that you've been doing. This is Democrats' house to lose in November, yes?
4: Yes, this will be a difficult year for the president and mm-hmm. his party, Republicans. Lots of headwinds. And it's a Democratic year. And you know, as the mood goes, typically goes the House. Mm-hmm. And we're putting fairly high likelihood for the Democrats taking the House this year. Obviously, the Senate's a little bit different, more idiosyncratic, brands matter.
3: Yep.
4: And we'll go into more detail there. But yes, Sure. This is a blue year. The question really is, by how much?
3: 82% odds, I think you're throwing on this.
4: Yeah, so based on... for taking the House, yes, it's pretty high, even with redistricting.
3: Sure is. Yeah.
4: You know, obviously, the distance, the gap could be small, mm-hmm. it could be large. Mm-hmm. That's the critical question today. But moving enough seats the other way, that is from red to blue, we think there's enough there given the mood of the country today.
3: And a lot of that is because of the economy. Economic uncertainty declines but remains elevated, as you write, with your news-based policy uncertainty index spiking at the top of the second Trump administration with the tariff regime, volatile at best since then. But it also speaks to what's happening inside the Democratic primary, right, in a state like Wisconsin, where you've got someone a self, once again, labeled Democratic socialist being seen as a front runner in a campaign that many couldn't have imagined a couple of years ago. This is all based on the same number here, isn't it?
4: Yeah, exactly. So overall, the mood is very blue, right? It favors the Democrats. But like the Republicans, the Democrats, too, have issues with their base. Mm-hmm. There's a fracturing going on. It's very clear the polling. At least a third to 40% of Democrats identify as social Democrats. Now, the devil's in the details because it doesn't mean the same thing to everyone, to all people. It varies there. But there is a degree of exposure. The Democrats are exposing themselves. I would include Michigan as well, obviously.
3: Absolutely.
4: With Syed winning as well. Mm-hmm. We reduced the odds of Democrats keeping that seat because of that. But definitely, like let's say, you know, the mega base, the far right, which exposes the Republicans, mm-hmm. Social Democrats in certain states exposes them.
3: Doesn't matter what color are your stripes. Cost of living, the top issue for Americans, period, overall, 48%. For Democrats, 43%. For Republicans, 46%. And it keeps getting higher. For independents, 53%. This is fascinating. Taken at the end of July into the beginning of August, this is fresh data here. And it speaks very loudly to the point you're making.
4: Yeah, and you see it everywhere. In other words, in national polls, it's about making ends meet. Uh-huh. It's about the cost of things. You go into the states, you do state polls, it's the same thing. It doesn't matter if you're red or blue or purple. It's a general concern for Americans. And the party that's sitting in the seat today is the Republicans. They are in the seat, and they'll be punished for it. And that's one of the biggest reasons why this is really a blue year, a Democratic year in our minds.
3: You know what's really interesting? Which party has a better approach to cost of living? Democrats win here, and it's not actually very close. 35% go with D's, 27% go with R's. This is turning upside down what most polls have shown over the last decade. Do Democrats deserve this, or is this more a statement on the way the administration's handling the economy?
4: Well, that's a very interesting question. So, yes, over the decades, not just the last decades, but we're talking the last 50 years, Republicans have been always seen as being stronger on the economy and economic issues. Sometimes that shifts a bit depending on a given moment. But for the most part, Republicans are stronger than Democrats on the issue. Democrats need to be opportunistic, and this is an opportunity for them. We don't know if it's long term, if there's a structural shift, probably not. Mm-hmm. That said, in other words, taking advantage of the moment for them. But that said, Democratic Socialists have an interesting message of redistribution, of worried about the average little guy, the average American little guy. Uh-huh. This dovetails or is linked to this issue of affordability. And we'll see. Could they be reframing reframing at least in part the Democratic Party and its issues? We will only see over time. But I think it's an interesting moment.
3: I love that you ran numbers on data centers, because I feel like we're hearing more about it than any specific issue under the affordability umbrella. And that, well, I realize there's a NIMBY side to this as well. Percent that strongly or somewhat support construction of new data centers or one being built within their community. It's really interesting the way you frame this. For all Democrats, 21% new data center, 14% in their own community. When you start splitting this up by party, Republicans are clearly more in favor of this trend, but we are seeing some bipartisan concern.
4: Yeah, they're more in favor, but you still only have a minority of them in favor. I don't see this necessarily as just a NIMBY issue. Mm-hmm. If it were, there wouldn't be really a problem probably long term. You just kind of invest in the community.
3: This is
4: at
3: about
4: hand.
3: Your electricity.
4: Yeah,
3: though,
4: exactly,
3: right?
4: Exactly. No, but it's linked to a broader worry about the system. Mm-hmm. There's a broad-based belief, widespread belief that the system is broken.
3: Right.
4: Partisan politicians no longer care about the average person. The elites are rigging it. And this is bipartisan. It doesn't matter if you're red, blue, or purple. You believe that in the United States today.
3: Wow.
4: And this issue is increasingly becoming the poster child, in my mind, of this belief that the system is broken.
3: But that's fascinating. We're going to talk about this, I suspect, for the rest of this campaign and straight through 28. Only 9% of Democrats favor a data center being built within their community, and only 21% of Republicans. 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
4: It's great to be
3: Thank
4: here.
3: Thank you, as always. Cliff Young, Ipsos, and as we mentioned, Texas A&M University's Bush School of Government and Public Service. I'm Joe Matthew in Washington. We'll assemble our political panel next. Rick and Jeannie are on the way in. Only on Balance of Power, right here on Bloomberg.
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6: ABC News, I'm Michelle Franzen. In Western Colombia, more than 200 people are confirmed dead following yesterday's earthquake. Search and rescues continue. ABC's Faith Abube is in Medellin.
7: The deadly earthquake, the most powerful to hit the country in more than a decade, leaving a trail of destruction in multiple cities. The quake's epicenter coming close to heavily populated areas. Cities like Pereira and Cali hit particularly hard. Entire apartment buildings seen splitting apart, leaving clouds of dust and rubble.
6: Severe storm sweeping through this hour in the Midwest. Tornado warnings in the Chicago area leading to the rare evacuation of the air traffic control tower at Midway Airport. Both Midway and O'Hare put on ground stops, flight delays and cancellations are stacking up. And U.S. Marine Robert Gilman is on a flight back to the U.S. to a medical facility after being released from a Russian prison. He was held since 2022. This is ABC News.
8: 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Just

0: It's 1240 on Wall Street. We do check markets all day long here at Bloomberg. A little change for the U.S. equity market. Right now, we have got traders refraining from making big bets ahead of the CPI report tomorrow morning. Complete coverage, by the way, as that number drops. 8:30 a.m. Wall Street time. We got the S&P right now down 12, close to session lows at 7740, down by about 0.2%. Still holding close to a record. We've got the Dow down 88, drop there of 0.2%. NASDAQ Composite down 110 for NASDAQ. A drop there of 0.4%. NASDAQ 100 index also down by 0.3%. The stocks, the Philadelphia Stock Exchange's semiconductor index up by about 0.7%. 2-year, 4.22%. With a 10-year, 4.68%. The 30-year, 5.23%. Gold down 0.2%. 4383 the ounce on the precious metal. West Texas Intermediate crude up 1%, 82.94 a barrel, as oil traders keep an eye on developments out of the Middle East. Brent, 88.44, up by about 0.8%. Kristen Bitterly is global head of wealth at work at Citigroup Global Markets on surveillance this morning. She told us why she is sticking with U.S. stocks.
1: Sell America, I think, was really born out of, obviously, tariffs, very politically motivated. So good reason in terms of diversifying and diversification on a global basis. But I think when you're looking at, like, where is the innovation coming from, where are we seeing this level of earnings growth, it is an exclusive U.S. large cap story right now. And so if we continue to drive the innovation, we continue to drive the earnings growth, you need to be within the U.S. market, which is why we're comfortable with that overweight.
0: Kristen Bitterly of Citigroup Global Markets. Intel has raised $20 billion in an upsized share sale, a third more than it was targeting when it announced the deal Monday morning. Intel shares now trading higher. Intel up by about 0.2%. Joe Matthew, let's talk dating apps. Bumble going to be allowing men to make the first move in messaging on its dating app, marking a major reversal from the company's signature women go first model. Investors like this announcement. Right now, we got Bumble shares. They are trading higher. Bumble up today by 5.5%. That, Joe Matthew, is a Bloomberg Business Flash.
2: You seem pretty familiar with that. Is that your preferred dating platform?
0: Oh, yes. You can find me on the site Unhinged, which would be appropriate.
2: Wow. I mean, this is the news we showed up for, Charlie. I learn stuff all the time. From Charlie Pellett.
0: Well, Joe Matthew, I'll take the bait. Yeah. Are you on the dating apps as a married man?
2: Well, no, I'm not, Charlie. I've been an old married guy. I didn't even know Bumble. I'll have to ask producer James.
0: It's a brilliant. The whole concept is that women make the first move, which makes it theoretically easier for a lot of people there. But
2: listen to this.
0: Imagine that. What a Washington scandal that would be. Married Joe Matthew winds up on the dating apps with Charlie Pellett.
2: Oh, my God. I just want to let him go. This is fantastic. Yes, that would be news down here, Charlie. I can't wait to see it later in the week. We'll do the show from the Fishbowl up in New York at World Headquarters a couple of days from now.
0: Oh, there you go.
2: By the way, Charlie will be back in, no time. Top of the hour, 1 p.m. Eastern, with more on Bumble.
0: And dating apps in general. By the way, you can find me on Carbon Dating. Okay. That's my age. All right, Joe Matthew, back to the program.
2: Thank you, Charlie. Yeah, I'll give you the mic. Always, it's yours. This is fantastic. They had the Grindr guy on the close yesterday, right? What's going on around here? It was business week? Wow. I got to get up with the times. I didn't even know they had canoeing in the Olympics until this David Hearn thing happened. Have you been watching canoeing in the Olympics? They're coming after David Hearn again. White House officials, the Wall Street Journal just came up with this, asked the Justice Department to consider a new prosecution now that I guess Todd Blanche has the job for real as attorney general, a new prosecution of the man accused of vandalizing the reflecting pool. Yes, David Hearn, the former Olympic canoeist. A new prosecution would be highly unusual, as the paper points out, especially after Judge Jeanine herself told a judge in surprising detail, the government's decision to indict this man on a felony charge was ill-informed. Pirro said a botched renovation, not vandalism, was responsible for the reflecting pool's problems. The president did not like that. Remember, they had the very tense meeting, they say, in the Oval Office. Voices were raised. Judge Jeanine showed up with a box full of evidence and somehow still has a job. After the White House outreach, Justice Department officials, the paper says, are exploring whether another type of case based on misdemeanor allegations this time is even possible. Discussions described as informal and preliminary. My question is, which reporter is getting a knock on the door right now at the Washington Post after this Air Force One story? Are you kidding me? That happened the first time around when it was exposed that the president had to switch off of the new Air Force One because of a threat from Iran when he was in Turkey, in Ankara recently. Taylor Page got a knock on the door in a subpoena. Now the Washington Post takes the baton with reporting that an Iranian assassination threat against the president prompted an extraordinary operation last month, in which he flew secretly from Turkey on an alternate military aircraft while the White House said he was on Air Force One. Now, don't picture Donald Trump in the back of a fighter jet looking like Maverick. The image we woke up to this morning in Washington and around the world was one of a suited president crouched in the cabin of a catering truck. This is incredible stuff. Forget the back door through the kitchen. Here's how this worked. He boarded the old Air Force One in view of the TV cameras. Gave the wave, the whole thing. Then he walked to the waist area of the aircraft where the cargo doors open. You know, that the door toward the back where they bring the sky chef in. You know, the sky chef, where they have the hot rubber chicken and they put it in the galley in the back. Well, the president got on the Sky Chef catering truck. They have the hydraulics that lift it up. He got on that thing while the press was being loaded in the back of the plane. Hydraulics bring him down. Imagine this. Imagine being inside the cabin with Donald Trump, the hydraulics lowering him down. They drive across the tarmac to a waiting Air Force C-32A. That's basically a 757 painted white. It says United States of America on it. It would have been super cool if they put him, you know, in the back of an F-18. Didn't go like that. Then they took off. That made Air Force One the decoy jet with the press corps in the back and White House staff up front. It's really a pretty remarkable story. The president also was on that plane. Pete Hegseth got on the plane the president was on. Nobody knew at the time. Hegseth went up the front steps, and they flew off. Remembering that reporters who were in the back of the plane were told to lower their window shades when they got on the plane in Turkey, president said, because you're probably on a dangerous flight, when he was asked about it, because of the sleaze bags we have to deal with. He said he had threats all the time against his life. Remember that? We talked about it. Number one.

0: to report on the lack of defensive measures that this new Air Force One had, the fact that the president couldn't fly on that out of Turkey. This is another step when we start detailing the clandestine operation to hide him. He was hiding in a catering truck. Should we know that? Let's ask the panel. They woke up to this story as well. Bloomberg Politics contributors Rick Davis and Jeannie Shanzano are with us. Rick is our Republican strategist and partner at Stone Court Capital. Jeannie is our Democratic analyst, Democracy Visiting Fellow at Harvard Kennedy School's Ash Center. Rick, you know, I work in the media. I'm all about getting the news out there and supporting the First Amendment. And the way the administration has cracked down on reporters sometimes has not been good for our business or, I think, the discourse in this country. But should these details be made public today?
1: Yeah, look, obviously, the administration didn't want these details to be made public. They went out of their way at the time to try and avoid any public record of him not being on that plane. And so it doesn't take a rocket scientist to figure out that this was a clandestine effort that really, you know, was there to protect the president. You could talk all day long about what the consequences of flying a plane full of reporters as a decoy amount to, but you have to respect the security efforts around the president. They wouldn't have put him in this alternate vehicle if they didn't think they had actionable intelligence that a threat was on his life. I mean, they don't do this for practice. And so, I think that I'm assuming maybe news outlets have checked with the intelligence community before producing a report like this. And if not, you know, I would recommend maybe they do in the future, because you may not like this president, but you may like the next one, and you don't want to have the same kind of thing happen to him.
0: So maybe not totally in favor of this. Jeannie, what are your thoughts today? Obviously, we support disclosure, but did this disclosure make the president safer or future presidents safer?
2: It is quite a story, to your point. I mean, it has all the hallmarks of James Bond kind of thing.
0: Yeah.
2: The reality is that we have long in the modern presidency had a press corps that travels either in larger numbers or in smaller numbers with the president. And that is not just because we all want to know everything the president does. It's because the president represents the United States. There is issues, or are issues, I should say, of government continuity. So Susan Page from USA Today, who I know you know well, Joe, she just put out an article about how she went on a decoy plane with Bill Clinton. I think it was either India to Pakistan or the other way around. Mm-hmm. And she talks about the fact that, as in all cases, when this has happened, and it has happened in the past, the American public and the press are let in on what happened and when immediately after the threat is over. And so you have real questions here. You have questions to the White House, to the Department of Defense, to the Secret Service. Are they telling us the president is still under threat? It was under such threat. He was under such threat. They let how many members of the press and how many members of the White House go on a decoy plane? What is the nature of that threat today? I mean, the list goes on and on. But I think we should be very careful, too, here, because what did the White House do when the New York Times sniffed pretty close to this story? They subpoenaed the private records of these reporters and their family members. That is not how we do business in a free democracy under the First Amendment. So I think there are enormous questions here. And what are we getting from the White House, the DOD, and the Secret Service? Complete and utter silence. Yeah. And that is a problem. We do not live in a tyranny. We live in a democracy. When the threat is over, you tell us where our president was and why and how long.
0: Well, you make great points here, Jeannie. That's also why I am seriously asking whose door is getting the knock today. But, Rick, the way the White House has handled this posthumously is a whole different question about whether these should have been published to begin with. There were also references not only to the Bill Clinton event, but 9/11. Remember, they said George W. Bush that day, the president of the United States, was in an undisclosed location. They later told us that he was being sent out west on Air Force One.

0: There was never a false story about where he was. As far as the White House has told the publications involved here, the Washington Post was the first to report it. The New York Times corroborated this reporting, it seems, overnight. They still have not clarified. Should the White House have to tell Americans where the president was that night?
1: Yeah, look, this is a typical problem in a transparent society that Jeannie just described, that there are cases where you need, you know, confidentiality, and secrets are a norm in an organized government. And we have lots of them, and they're primarily used to protect people, people who risk their lives to do their jobs. And that includes the president. No matter how you feel about the guy, he is under constant threat from actors around the world.
0: Well, it's a pretty remarkable story, and I appreciate your two weighing in on it. It's never easy with stories like these, and we have a great panel to delve into the complexities. Rick Davis and Jeannie Shanzana will be back in our second hour. Kaylee Lyons back with us on the early side today. Stay with us right here, only on Bloomberg. 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
4: The U.S. fires on a ship in the Strait, but Pakistan signals peace. Welcome to the Tuesday edition as Pakistan's defense minister declares the U.S. and Iran are close to, quote, some sort of arrangement, unquote, over the Strait of Hormuz. I'm Joe Matthew alongside Kaylee Lines in Washington. Kaylee, they call it some sort of arrangement without any detail. All I know is the U.S. fired on a ship that tried to run the blockade today, a Panamanian flagship that probably regrets doing so.
5: Yeah, that's after, of course, that the U.S. blockade has also turned dozens of vessels around, vessels that complied with the order to do so, this Panamanian vessel. And to your point on the vague nature of this statement from Pakistan, we're not sure what kind of arrangement we're talking about, what form or details could be contained in it. All we know, according to Pakistan, is that things are shaping up. This is a direct quote in favor of peace.
4: That's an interesting take on things because it doesn't appear to be that way on the surface, although the markets seem to be giving everyone the benefit of the doubt today. It's a bit of a pause across the board, slightly higher for oil, slightly lower for stocks, but no big moves here as we wait for signals from overseas. Chris Wright, the energy secretary, taking to Twitter to say what he told us on Balance of Power just a couple of days ago. About 9 million barrels appear to be getting through at least overnight on a daily basis here.
5: And that's through seaborne transit. Yeah. He also talked about the millions of barrels in addition to that are being rerouted through pipelines, which, as you say, he did tell us in our latest interview with him. He says altogether about 15 million barrels a day are getting out of the Middle Eastern region. But of course, that's not back up to pre-war capacity. And it's not clear when, if ever, we're going to return to those levels, which has implications for the direction of gas prices. Ultimately, may not go down ahead of November with the speed at which Republicans would prefer if they do so.
4: Haven't seen the president yet today. Tyler Kendall's going to join us, though, from the White House. Tell us what we have on tap. And we'll spend some time later with Mark Short, the Republican strategist who was once the liaison between the Trump administration in the first term and Capitol Hill, with a lot more to discuss today in Washington.
5: Yep, looking forward to that conversation. But first, we'll spend some time with Charlie Pellett checking on the markets up in New York. Charlie.
6: Hi, thank you very much, Kaylee and Joe. We've got the U.S. stock market trading lower. Oil is higher. Definitely mixed signals coming out of the Middle East. I do want to begin with hydrocarbons. West Texas Intermediate, 83 even a barrel now, up by just about 1%. Barrel of Brent, 88.53, up by 0.9%. Stocks lower right now. Traders, however, refraining from making big bets ahead of the CPI report tomorrow morning. Right now, the S&P 500 index, you're on the GIP screen on the Bloomberg, worst level of the day right now. We're down by just about 0.2%. We've got the Dow also down by 0.2%. NASDAQ, the composite index, down 0.5. NASDAQ 100 index down 0.4%. To be sure, though, yes, the S&P is down. Yes, it's at the worst level of the day, but still holding very close to a record. The Bloomberg Mag 7 index down 0.7%. The SOX, which is the Philadelphia Stock Exchange's semiconductor index, well off session highs, still holding on to a gain now of 0.4%. 2-year at 4.22% for the 10-year, 4.68%, the 30-year 5.22%. Gold down 0.1%, $43.84 the ounce. Crude, as we mentioned, WTI, $83.05 a barrel now, up by just about 0.1%. The oil supermajors, they're all pushing higher. ExxonMobil up 0.1%. Chevron up by 0.8%. ConocoPhillips rallying today by 2%. California Attorney General Rob Bonta, in a post on X, is accusing Paramount Skydance of, quote, trying to blackmail the state following a report that CEO David Ellison is threatening to pull the company out of the state of California. Paramount Skydance shares down by 1%. Warner Brothers Discovery, which Paramount is trying to acquire, WBD up by 1.1%. Recapping, S&P down 21, dropped there 0.3%. Joe and Kaylee, that is your Bloomberg Business Flash.
5: All right, Charlie Pellett, Thank you very much. Keeping an eye on the markets for us using the power of the Bloomberg Terminal. You can use the power of the Bloomberg Terminal to do a lot of things. I right now am looking at headlines on the terminal. I typed in Strait to see what headlines have come up in and around the Strait of Hormuz. And doesn't this tell a story in just the last couple days? August 4th, President Trump says the Strait is going to be open, quote, very soon. August 6th, President Trump says the Strait is sort of open now. On the same day, you have the president saying that the Strait is moving along good. Then Iran says yesterday, August 10th, that the reopening of the Strait requires that the U.S. end its naval blockade as well as payment of reparations. The very same day, President Trump, in the Oval Office, when questioned by our colleague Josh Wingrove, said that the Strait isn't sort of open or opening soon. It, in fact, is open right now.
7: Back to the site of Iran, sir. Can you give us any estimate of when you think the Strait of Hormuz will be permanent?
8: It's open now. We're taking a lot of ships. It's open now. Look, the only one that has control of the Strait of Hormuz right now is the United States Navy. We have a blockade that's been infallible. It's a steel wall. And we let people in that we want to let in, and those people come in, and they've been coming in and they're going out. So it's actually open now.
9: Iran says differently, that the Strait of Hormuz will remain shut until conditions are met, as we've heard before. But I'll point back to what Energy Secretary Chris Wright posted earlier. Thanks to the coordinated efforts of the military and our Gulf allies, the 7-day average for oil leaving the Strait of Hormuz is currently up to almost 9 million barrels a day. That's combined with the additional 5 to 7 million leaving the region by pipeline. Interesting sort of context for the comments that we're hearing from the President of the United States. Either way, as we were discussing earlier, mediator Pakistan says we could be on the verge of peace. And that may be projecting. Let's go to the White House now with Tyler Kendall. Bloomberg's Washington correspondent is on the North Lawn, which looks a lot different than it did when Josh Wingrove joined us last evening in the throes of a lightning storm. Tyler, are we hearing anything new from the president today? Will he be before cameras at all before we're done?
10: Well, Joe, at this point, the president has a flurry of closed-door policy meetings on his schedule. The next one's set to start at 1:30 p.m. Eastern. But at this point, we haven't gotten indications that it will open up to the press. He is traveling to Ohio later tonight. We haven't gotten an update on exactly what time he will depart. That's for something known as the Patriot Games. He's going to this youth competition for the finale there. So maybe journalists will be able to catch him on camera as he gets on and off the plane. But at this point, we've gotten very little indication or detail on exactly what a potential breakthrough would look like. Because as you both went through, we've really got headline whiplash today. Some more optimistic. Pakistan, of course, a key mediator in this, saying that Pakistani officials will be in Iran today when it comes to negotiations. But then publicly, both sides have really been digging into their positions, including the fact that President Trump has now laid this new demand on the table that Iran should be accountable for compensation for families of Iranian protesters who have died over the last 50 years, as well as to take responsibility for any death or damage related to conflicts in areas where its proxies operate across the region, whether that be Lebanon, Syria, Yemen, or Gaza. And that came in response to Iran saying that it was demanding compensation when it comes to reopening the Strait of Hormuz. But Joe and Kaylee, as you both know, that's a significant development because there had been conversations on the table about how to allocate funds to allow Iran to rebuild post-conflict. But that was considered to be a precondition for talks about potential curbs on Iran's nuclear program, not for reopening the Strait.
5: Well, as we look for a potential deal to reopen the Strait, any kind of deal between the U.S. and Iran or other parties in the Middle East, it seems that there might be a deal in the works as well between the United States and Canada, Tyler. Some headlines just crossing from the CBC saying that Canadian and U.S. officials are aiming to present a new trade deal to President Trump as soon as next week. What do we know about this?
10: Well, Kaylee, this is the CBC's reporting, but it's not necessarily surprising, and I'll tell you why. About 3 weeks ago, we had that threat from the White House of a 50% tariff on nearly $20 billion worth of Canadian goods. And at the time, our own analysts at Bloomberg Economics said that they expected these tariffs to be part of a negotiating tactic. Now, they were supposed to be implemented after 30 days. That deadline is next week. So that would coincide here with this reporting that we could see some sort of potential breakthrough when it comes to a trade negotiation. negotiation between the two countries, keeping in mind that tensions really had been brewing between President Trump and the Canadian Prime Minister Mark Carney. President Trump last month threatening that he would even impose further tariffs when it comes to the wildfire smoke that was coming down from Canada. And last month, we also saw the U.S. decline to renew the USMCA trade pact, setting up potentially years of tough negotiations. We'll see what's ultimately included in this deal, but the timing makes it feel like this is a strategic move by the U.S. when it comes to the sort of leverage that they put on the table to get some concessions from Canada.
5: And timing, as they say, is everything. Bloomberg's Tyler Kendall live on the North Lawn of the White House. Thank you so much. And as we consider the timing here, we're approximately, what, Joe, 84 days until the midterm elections as we speak here in Washington? Yeah. Yes, that is exactly. Wanted to make sure my number was correct before I acted as if that was definitive, but it is definitive. 84 days to go.
11: And
5: when we consider the timing left to get resolution to some of these very issues we were talking about with Tyler, whether it's questions of tariffs or questions of peace in the Middle East in a conflict that has driven gas prices higher, the clock is ticking for those to trend more in the way of the incumbents in power here.
11: Well, that's for sure. And what's the conventional wisdom is people start making up their minds on Labor Day. A lot of the folks we speak with, pollsters, including Cliff Young, who was with us earlier today on Bloomberg, say that it's actually now. We don't need to wait until Labor Day, particularly in the face of the higher prices that we've been talking about every day. Never mind the geopolitical confusion, the data centers. People are making their decisions as we speak.
5: I wonder if Mark Short agrees with that.
11: He, of course,
5: is the former director of legislative affairs in the first Trump White House, also former chief of staff to Vice President Mike Pence. He's now chair of Advancing American Freedom, and he's here with us in our Washington, D.C. studio.
12: Nice to see you all doing.
5: Always good to have you here. Thanks on Bloomberg TV and radio. As Joe says, our minds made up. Now, is it a question of Labor Day, or did things need to be resolved before everybody went on their final summer vacations?
12: You know, I think that the traditional thought was around Labor Day, and by that point, I think the narrative gets set in. But I think it's earlier now. I don't think there's any mystery that the number one issue since Donald Trump was elected has been affordability, and that's still the number one issue. And I think that typically in modern American history, like last 50, 60 years, the party that is out of power gains about 21 seats in a midterm. But in the situations when you have one party in control of the White House, the House, and the Senate, it's typically about 40 in the last 50, 60 years, about 40-seat gain. And so certainly the Democrats right now have a lot of things going in their favor, and the affordability crisis remains the number one issue for American voters. The question will become, I think, how many trending socialist or near socialist candidates do the Democrats nominate that kind of curtail what could be an even bigger potentially win for them in November?
11: But is that your thought when you look at Wisconsin this evening? Francesca Hong, Thanksgiving, you're making it easier for us, is your thought?
12: I think absolutely, John. I think that, you know, for her, I think that Tom Tiffany, if a Republican, will be a formidable candidate. And I think that she's just so far out the mainstream that they'll be giving that, the governor's mansion, to Republicans in Wisconsin. But I think if you look in Congress, there's a continued push where there's been multiple Democratic socialists who've been nominated in the House. And you have some certainly outliers in the Senate, like El Said in Michigan, that I think create a narrative for Republicans that says, look at how far crazy the Democrats have become. And the Democrats are not really popular right now. And socialism is even less popular. So even though the president's numbers are down, it seems in many cases where Democrats are offering the alternative is not really what voters are looking for either.
5: Well, so I've been wondering here about the kind of pattern we are seeing where you saw, for example, people who were Obama voters became Trump-Pence voters in 2016 after voting for Obama. Previously, maybe some of them swung back to Biden, maybe some stuck with President Trump on the economic grounds you were talking about. Could we not see that extreme swing once again if there is that kind of horseshoe theory of politics and the lines between socialism and populism maybe at sometimes blurred?
12: Well, you know, Kelly, I think it's odd that in a Republican administration just a couple weeks ago, we had administration talking about price gouging and needing to go after Exxon and Chevron to lower gas prices.
5: And he wants to take stakes in, say, AI
12: companies.
5: You
12: have a record number of state-owned enterprises now in a Republican administration. They obviously have huge protectionist tariffs. And so to the horseshoe theory, I remember campaigning on the campaign trail in 2016, and there were a lot of signs of Bernie Sanders, yard signs that became Trump signs. So when Hillary defeated Bernie, those voters came over to Trump. And there's no doubt that the president is flexing more of his populist economic message as opposed to the first administration conservative. And so you make a great point. It's for a lot of voters who are looking for actually the government to get out of the economy. It's not as if Republicans are offering a clear contrast right now to Democrats.
11: When you consider the idea of 40 seats, though, going to Democrats, we talked to Susan DelBene yesterday. The DCCC is just adding to the battleground map, and they added 12 more seats last week. French Hill, the chairman of the House Financial Services Committee, Mike Flood was on there. Do we get to the point where I know history matters, but Mark Short rolls his eyes at some of these?
12: I do. And in some cases, when you have that much momentum and you have a lot of resources to play, you begin placing seats that just are for news stories. So people begin thinking, oh, the map could even be larger. I don't anticipate it being 40 because I think there's new challenges right now. For one, there's been so much redistricting that has favored Republicans mid-cycle right now that should gain Republicans a net of about 10 seats. But two, our districts are more there's fewer competitive districts today than there used to be. And so I do think that there's a lot of momentum Democrats have currently, but I think those headwinds are not going to, they're going to be shaving off some of that cap that they could have.
5: Well, as we consider the kind of notion of some of those districts that have been redistricting, you've been on this program before, Mark, talking about how that could actually backfire in some instances against Republicans because you're watering down districts that aren't as far deep red as they would have been otherwise. If this is even districts that are Trump plus 10, is this a safe year to assume that a Trump plus 10 district is going to go?
12: No, Kelly, you're right. It's about, I think it's about a plus 10 is where you actually have the cutoff line. And you're right that, you know, in many cases, some of those lines are redrawn were in states like Texas. In Texas, it doesn't look as strong for Republicans right now because certainly the Paxton drama is weighing down a lot of Republicans across the state. So you're exactly right. You could see some of those redrawn seats that actually end up flipping for Democrats. Having said that, I still think that the redrawn districts will be a net gain for Republicans, but potentially not as significant as they thought it would be.
11: I'd love to ask you about what's happening or will happen on Capitol Hill when lawmakers come back. Senate went home last weekend. Everyone's gone through August. We know the deal here. But not a lot got done. In fact, a lot of things were left on the side of the road, including the Clarity Act, which we've talked about a lot. There are questions about what the House will do with the CR when it comes back around. How much order or disorder will we see after 5 weeks on the lam?
12: I would encourage you to continue to think not much will get done. Just as there's
11: low expectations.
12: The past will be the future as
11: no
12: well.
11: No shutdown, though,
12: I think
11: guessing,
12: particularly right? when you're in an election year, members are really anxious to get home and go back to campaigning. So I would anticipate you will see a CR complete at this point, which I think was a question because I think that the shutdown actually in some ways benefited Democrats before. So I think there's a lot of question of would they pursue that same political strategy? It appears not this time. It appears that we will keep the government open, which is a positive. But I don't know how much more is really going to get done. You might see the Senate pass the Clarity Act, but actually getting to reconcile the two bills and get anything past that. And I think if you're looking at a bigger reconciliation 3.0, maybe a slim chance of that in a lame duck session, but I don't anticipate you seeing that in September either.
11: Wow,
5: incredible.
11: That might
5: what about
11: be great news for the Pentagon.
5: Yeah, certainly so. What about the Russia sanctions bill that the Senate passed? Huge bipartisan margin, but is that necessarily a mandate for this House?
12: I think that the House will support it as well, Kay. I do think you've seen Democrats who want to curtail some of the tariff authority that's provided to the president under that bill. It feels to me that's kind of specific to Russia, but I do think you'll see the House change some of the bill, but I still think you're going to see it get to the president's desk.
11: It's great to have you back with us, as always. I hope your summer's going well.
12: Thanks for having me,
11: guys. It's almost over,
12: by
11: the way.
12: I know.
11: Mark Short, chairman, Advancing American Freedom, of course, in his time at the White House in the first Trump administration, he was chief of staff to Vice President Mike Pence and was the director of legislative affairs, connecting both ends of Pennsylvania Avenue for us. I'm Joe Matthew alongside Kaylee Lyons in Washington. It is primary day. Happy primary day. We'll assemble our political panel next. Rick Davis and Jeannie Shanzano with voting underway today in six states. We have to remember the special in South Carolina, what that might mean for the future of the late Lindsey Graham's Senate seat. It's all straight ahead on Balance of Power, only here on Bloomberg.
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2: It's 1:21 on Wall Street. We do check markets all day long here at Bloomberg. I'm Charlie Pellett. We are looking at the S&P 500 index trading at just about the low of the day right now. Very slight bounce off the bottom. Now lower by 0.3%. To be sure, S&P holding close to a record right now, though people reluctant to make big bets until we find out tomorrow morning what that CPI report will bring. It drops 8:30 a.m. and you can have complete details as the number breaks and reaction right here on Bloomberg. S&P again down 21. Right now a drop of 0.3%. Dow Industrials lower by 0.2%. NASDAQ down 0.6%. NASDAQ 100 index down 0.4. And to be sure, S&P holding close to a record. Two-year yield at 4.22% for the 10-year, 4.68%. We do have the 30-year, 5.23%. Gold down $9 the ounce. Little change there, down 0.2%. 43.81 on the ounce. Crude up 1.4% right now, 83.28 a barrel on WTI. Brent 88.80 up by 1.2%. Oil resuming its advance again today as traders assess the latest developments from the Middle East. Intel is raising $20 billion in an upsized share sale. That's a third more than it was targeting when it announced the deal yesterday morning. Today, Intel shares down by 0.3%. For on-demand news, 24 hours a day, subscribe to Bloomberg News Now wherever you get your podcasts. Joe and Kaylee, that's a Bloomberg Business Watch.
3: All right.
4: All right, Charlie Pellett, thank you very much. Checking the markets for us on this Tuesday. And not just any Tuesday. Once again, it is a primary Tuesday here in the U.S. across six different states, with a few races in particular in focus as we look for signals on the future direction of the Democratic Party. Could we see echoes of what we saw in Michigan last week with the victory of progressive Abdul El-Sayed in the Wisconsin gubernatorial primary, where Democratic Socialist Francesca Hong does look like she could ultimately come out victorious in the vote today? There's questions as well in the Democratic Senate primary in Minnesota, trying to vie for the seat being vacated by Democratic Senator Tina Smith. You have a more progressive candidate in Lieutenant Governor Peggy Flanagan up against a moderate in Congresswoman Angie Craig. There are other races we're watching as well. The MyPillow guy is running for governor in Minnesota. President Trump is backing him. I'm not sure how far his endorsement could go ultimately in that race, or how far, frankly, it will go in the race happening in South Carolina today, the Republican primary to fill the seat permanently vacated by the late Senator Lindsey Graham. Of course, currently his sister, Darlene Graham, is in that seat, and she is running for it on a long-term basis.
3: Is Lindell TV covering the campaign
4: Seems
3: of
4: like
3: the MyPillow guy?
4: Conflict of interest, but I don't know how much that matters.
3: I haven't seen. We want to get to our political panel because there's a lot to talk about here. You just framed the two states most important for primaries with regard to this whole Democratic Socialist narrative, Minnesota and Wisconsin. We're also deeply curious, though, about this special in South Carolina because it does look like it's going to a runoff. Bloomberg Politics contributors Jeannie Shanzano and Rick Davis join us now. Jeannie is our Democratic analyst and democracy visiting fellow at Harvard Kennedy Center's Ash School. And Rick is our Republican strategist partner at Stone Court Capital. Jeannie, I know you're looking at these states as well, and we've heard a heck of a lot over the past couple of weeks about Francesca Hong. She's become a household name because of her commentary on Thanksgiving, which, by the way, she has recanted. I guess she's going to keep the holiday in place here. But she's up against a moderate Democrat, Milwaukee County Executive David Crowley, and this is the latest example of what we've been talking about so much. What will it mean for Democrats if she wins?
5: You know, I think, first of all, we have to be very cautious, as we all talked about, looking at the Michigan polls and how El-Sayed pulled it out by a much narrower margin. So while some of these primary polls have her winning with double digits, I don't know if we can trust those primary polls. Very hard to pull these things. And of course, this has been a really tough election season for the establishment in the Badger State. I mean, David Crowley was in the race, got out of the race, jumped back in the race with the of urging of the governor, Tony Evers. Hong has stayed in it. Hong has been on the cutting edge of many issues, including data centers, which we talk a lot about. She's been out front there. And interestingly, she has spent so much less money than any of her competitors. Like Tom Tiffany on advertising is at like over 7 million. She's under 400,000. And David Crowley just in July doubled her spending. And why can she do that and still be number one? Because number one, she's getting support from the Republicans who want to see her win this primary. Number two, because she's going outside of a traditional sort of television spending. So it's been a fascinating race. I think it's going to be tough for her to pull it through. She hasn't even had the endorsements of Bernie Sanders, Alexandria Ocasio-Cortez, Hassan Piker, and all of those other sort of well-known socialists, if you will. So it's going to be a tough race for her. I would not be surprised whoever won, but both sides have issues in the Democratic side.
4: Yeah, Rick, I wanted to ask you about that. Do you read into the lack of endorsement from those key progressive players like Senator Bernie Sanders? Because Francesca Hong's campaign is writing it off as this isn't a race for a seat in Congress or the Senate. This is a state race.
6: No, I mean, Bernie Sanders would be all over this race if he thought she has a credible candidate. And I don't know if it's about her views around Thanksgiving. There are some years where the deep fried turkey that I made kind of put a spoil on Thanksgiving. And there are probably people who felt the same way she did. But that's just me. The reality of it is she's not a great candidate. She hasn't really committed herself to the race in a way that serious candidates do. And I would remind everybody, the only reason Crowley was in and out and in and out was because Sarah Ferguson, who was lieutenant governor, totally screwed up her own campaign and malfeasance around the funding of it. And so, yeah, this is a campaign that's had a lot of stumbles. But look, what's not stumbling? The Republican nominee, Tom Tiffany, yeah, assuming after today he's the nominee, $13 million in the bank. It's only been 6 years since Scott Walker left the governorship. And Trump, you know, won Wisconsin by 49%. I mean, like, this is a state a Republican can win. So I know there's a lot of focus on, oh, another DSA candidate running, you know, that could win in the primary. And I agree with Jeannie. These polls have all been more wrong than right on these, especially statewide primaries. And I wouldn't be surprised if, you know, we're talking about Republican governor in Wisconsin, even in one of the worst years for Republicans that we're going to have seen in a long time.
3: Well, that's saying a lot, Rick. I'm curious your thoughts on South Carolina. We talked a lot about Lindsey Graham when he passed away and the choice that the president made to put his sister in place. Now Senator Darlene Graham is going to find out what a Trump endorsement is worth in South Carolina. She's up against some pretty well-known folks, including Ralph Norman, the Freedom Caucus Republican congressman, been on this program many times and is well known in the state. Rick, the conventional wisdom is this goes to a runoff. Do you believe that's the case? And is it a name recognition issue for Darlene Graham?
6: Yeah, I mean, this is a race where you really don't have any polling data to speculate on whether it's right or wrong. And so the reality is, it's exactly what you said, Joe. Does Donald Trump's endorsement put somebody over the top? I think in the Emerson poll that was taken before everybody really got in the race, 46% said they would go with a Trump endorsement. That's still not 51%, which you need to avoid a runoff. So I think that puts Darlene in the runoff. It's just who's going to go with her? Ralph Norman, you know, he's been in the news a lot over the last couple of years. A once and future politician, you know, Mark Sanford, is in this race. He could overperform. I mean, there are a lot of people in that down ticket who could surprise folks. But the bottom line is, then what does the state look like when you got a one-on-one in 2 weeks to run an election? And I'd still say advantage Darlene Graham at that point with the weight of the administration and the governor behind her.
4: Mm. Does the weight of the administration and the president go as far if you're the former CEO and founder of MyPillow, Jeannie? Mike Lindell is running for governor in Minnesota. The president is backing him. He took to True Social to reiterate again this morning that he hopes Mike Lindell wins big in Minnesota this evening. A big win, he said. He deserves, even if he is able to pull it off in the primary, which polling doesn't necessarily suggest he will. Would he stand a chance against Senator Amy Klobuchar, the Democratic nominee, presumptively?
5: Yeah, that would be a very tough race for Republicans win. To your point, Kaylee, even if the pillow man, as I like to call him, does indeed win, you know, Minnesota, very tough for the GOP in the same way I would say that South Carolina, which Rick can correct me, I think Lindsey Graham used to say could also be called Trumpistan, is very tough for Democrats, regardless of who wins. But both of these races are really testing Donald Trump's endorsement power. And to your point, he's gone all in. But South Carolina is fascinating because don't forget, last time around, he endorsed two candidates. So if this goes to a runoff, mm-hmm. I wouldn't be surprised if he does the same.
3: All right. I'll take this seriously for a minute. Rick, Mike Lindell at the Minnesota Farm Fest told the crowd in the big barn set up there that he has the edge on the rest of the field, quote, "I can call up and work with the president of the United States," unquote. Is that actually worth something?
6: Yeah, I mean, a relationship with Donald Trump has gotten a lot of Republicans through primaries, usually through an endorsement. And I think that has to go here, too, right? I mean, we have to assume that, you know, his relationship with the president, which is notorious, is got to be an advantage. That being said, most of the polling in the state shows he's the weakest Republican candidate against Amy Klobuchar. Like, if you actually thought about, gee, we'd like a Republican to win, he'd be your last choice. I think, you know, there'll be a lot of head scratching on election night tonight when if he wins, and a lot of a rolling of eyes on the Democratic side if he doesn't.
3: Like you were saying earlier, Kaylee, imagine the debate between Lindell and Klobuchar. Surely he'd show up with graphs and an easel of some sort.
4: And a pillow?
3: Maybe a pillow.
4: Maybe. Although we should note, he is no longer the CEO, still on the board,
3: well,
4: but he is no longer the chief executive because he wanted to focus on the campaign. The campaign could end tonight. It maybe will not. Jeannie, the other race we're watching in that same state, Minnesota, is the race to be the next senator replacing the Democrat, Tina Smith. You have the lieutenant governor, Peggy Flanagan, who's backed by the likes of Elizabeth Warren. She's the more progressive candidate. Then you have the moderate in Congresswoman Angie Craig. How much of a tell could this also be on the trajectory of your party?
5: You know, I do think it is going to be interesting because Angie Craig, of course, when she won, she was more of a centrist. She had to be at the time she ran and won. And now she's being, you know, called to the mat by Flanagan about things like the Lincoln-Riley Act, her vote for that. She's trying mm-hmm. to walk that back. And a lot of discussion, obviously, in this race about issues of immigration. So I do think this will be fascinating to see if Flanagan can pull this off. But like in so many of these races, I think for voters on the ground, the more the establishment Democrats try to say, we should be selected because we are electable in November, because Flanagan, or if you look at Hong, you know, 5 years ago, they said something that was, you know, quite bizarre about Thanksgiving. That really falls flat for many people on the ground in a Donald Trump's era, when it seems like people are saying all kinds of things on social media with no repercussions, and the Democratic establishment can't even get their own candidates over the line. And so that's where I think they have to really do a better job, this establishment, speaking to this progressive wing of the party.
4: All right, Jeannie Shanzano and Rick Davis, Bloomberg Politics contributors and our political panel today. 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
9: ABC News, I'm Michelle Franzen. The death toll in Colombia continuing to go up after yesterday's major earthquake. More than 200 people have died due to collapsed homes and buildings across western Colombia. Crews still searching for people trapped in the rubble. Daryl Pop is a Canadian real estate agent. He was celebrating his birthday in the country, telling ABC News he took cell phone video when the shaking began.
10: It's such a surreal feeling. And I turned around and I saw the cabinet smash and I heard people running through the hallways and doors slamming. I was like, okay, maybe it's time to stop this video and get out of the building.
9: A U.S. Marine is on a flight back to America after his release from a Russian prison. Robert Gilman was detained for more than 4 years on disputed charges. According to the group advocating for his release, Gilman is gravely ill and suffered years of abuse. No one drew all the winning numbers for last night's Powerball drawing. The jackpot now swelling to $1 billion for tomorrow night's drawing. This is ABC News.
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1: It's 1:40 on Wall Street. We do check markets all day long here at Bloomberg. Just getting word from Colombia's finance ministry that Colombia's government plans to declare an economic emergency to bolster its response to that massive earthquake. Death toll over 180 right now. An emergency order would give Colombia's president, who began his four-year term last Friday, temporary authority to issue economic and tax decrees without the need for congressional approval. Stocks are trading lower. S&P 500 index, very slight bounce off the bottom, but still down 20 points. Right now, the S&P is at 77.32, down by about 0.3%. We do have the CPI report tomorrow morning. A lot of people holding off bets until that number drops at 8:30 a.m. Wall Street time. Bottom line here, S&P 500 index, again, is trading close to a record, a loss right now of just about 0.2%. The Dow down 92. Dow Industrials down 0.2%. NASDAQ is down 147 for the NASDAQ Composite Index, a drop now of 0.5%. The 10-year, 4.22%. The 10-year, 4.68%. The 2-year, 4.22%. The 30-year, 5.23%. Gold down $14 the ounce, $43.77, down by about 0.3%. West Texas Intermediate crude, as oil traders keep an eye on developments in and around the Strait of Hormuz. $83.17, we're up 1.3% on WTI. Barrel of Brent, $88.74, up by about 1.2%. On Holding shares are plunging after it posted disappointing second quarter sales as the Swiss brand held off from discounting older shoe models ahead of product updates in the highly promotional U.S. market. On Holding, backed by tennis legend Roger Federer, On is down now by 20%. Recapping, S&P down 18 points, drop there of 0.2%. For on-demand news 24 hours a day, subscribe to Bloomberg News Now wherever you get your podcast. I'm Charlie Pellett. Kelly and Joe, that's a Bloomberg Business Flash.
2: All right, Charlie, thank you so much. Charlie Pellett will be back from World Headquarters in New York at the top of the hour with another check on the markets, 2 p.m. Eastern, as we kick off Bloomberg Business Week Daily. Here on Balance of Power, we've got our eyes on the Middle East with the phrase close to some sort of arrangement making news today from Pakistan, where the defense minister said things are shaping up in favor of peace. Of course, Pakistan is a mediator in talks, sometimes indirect talks with Iran, Kaylee, but we're accentuating the positive here today, even though the United States fired on a ship in the Strait. Yep. It was a Panamanian flagged vessel that made a run at the blockade. Unclear if that was tied to anything else that we're looking at here. But some oil is getting through. The president said yesterday the strait is open, and that appears to still not be the case.
3: Yeah, of course, the blockade is still in effect, as evidenced by that vessel being fired on and the dozens of vessels CENTCOM says it has turned around in enforcement of this. And, of course, Iran has also suggested repeatedly that that blockade needs to end and perhaps even war reparations need to be paid by the United States for the strait to reopen fully. So it's not exactly clear where we go from here, but let's try to figure out as much as we can with Ian Marlow, who's joining us now in studio. He's our national security editor here at Bloomberg. So, Ian, if things are going in the direction of peace, I guess we read that as a positive, but do we know the kind of velocity with which we're heading in that direction?
4: No, we don't. And this was not necessarily on the bingo card for today. We saw a lot of harsh words flying back and forth yesterday between Trump and some Iranian officials after there were some appointments over the weekend in Iran where they were kind of signaling that they were taking a harder line on their control of Hormuz. And on their insistence on compensation for the war, which Trump on Monday said was the first time it's ever been brought up, but was actually in the MOU that the two sides agreed to in June, where there was that $300 billion fund. So that kicked off this huge thing yesterday where it was, you know, you pay reparations for this. And then Trump started saying you have to pay reparations to everyone who's been killed in attacks from Iran over the years. You have to pay reparations to people in Lebanon, in Syria, all these things that were obviously non-starters for Iran. And so to have a Pakistani mediator come out today and say that we're getting close to some kind of deal is a bit strange, especially since Qatar has been more recently the sort of more involved mediator, where obviously Pakistan hosted some talks earlier on in the process that didn't end up going anywhere. So It's not clear how much we need to invest in the Pakistani defense minister's words today, but they have moved oil markets because everyone is still sensitive to some deal kind of coming forward.
2: With we know that we cannot often believe what we're hearing from Iran, particularly when it comes to the status of talks. What motivates Pakistan in this case to project this kind of optimism?
4: Yeah, I think for Pakistan and for Qatar more, people actually just do want stability in the region. They want this sort of low-lying, sort of low level of conflict that just doesn't end. They want that over. For Pakistan, I think Pakistan has in some ways parlayed it has played the Trump administration very well in the sense of, I don't mean play as in kind of getting a fast one over on them, but they have, you know, they've been very complimentary towards the president. Mm-hmm. They have inserted themselves into this process and gotten a lot of prestige. There were a lot of, you know, hot takes earlier on during the war about, you know, Pakistan's growing role in international affairs, which is not something, you know, you would have thought you would see. Mm-hmm. So I think Pakistan has some actual benefit to get from inserting itself into the process. But in general, I think the mediators are trying to push this along. And anytime you see Iran and the U.S. getting, you know, drifting further into this irreconcilable, you know, just red lines all over the place sort of situation, the mediators kind of crop up and say, oh, there's a diplomatic process going on. We're moving towards. Talks are still ongoing. They're not over. And it gets everyone sort of back on track again. Mm-hmm. It's also not clear how much some of this is posturing, either on the U.S. side or the Iranian side. There's like the U.S. has constantly referred to fragmentation within the Iranian government about hardliners and moderates and who wants what. And in the U.S., you know, Trump has gone from threats of escalation to talks are happening to a deal is close within a matter of hours sometimes. So it's not clear exactly, which is a situation we've been in now for several months, I think.
2: Yeah, frequently more questions than answers when we talk. Ian, thank you so much for joining us. Ian Marlow, Bloomberg News National Security Editor. As we prepare to spend some time with Morgan Ortegas, we recall the comments last evening from Heather Conley, joined us on the late edition of Balance of Power, of course, with the American Enterprise Institute. She's a senior fellow, talking about the list of options facing the president right now, dwindling to none. Listen.
5: The president does not have good options. So right now, I think the message is I'm not messaging to the Iranians that they have the leverage now. I am not going to make a decision yet. I'm going to hope that something pressures Iran to take a different step. But this was really downplaying. And you heard that with Secretary Bessent as well, saying, you know, the Strait of Hormuz is really not that important. Mm-hmm. They'll have other ways to get energy out of the region. So no decision is a decision in a strategy. And we're in a holding pattern right now until something gives.
2: Let's hear from a voice of experience in Morgan Ortegas. Was Steve Witkoff's deputy U.S. special envoy, left the administration in March, former State Department spokesperson, and we should note currently enlisted in the U.S. Naval Reserves. Morgan, it's great to see you. Thank you as ever for your service, and I'm curious your thoughts today with Iranian state media reporting that Iran has closed the strait. On one hand, Pakistan is telling us on the other that once again we're on the verge of peace. Which do you see as more realistic?
6: Maybe all of the above. Listen, going into these negotiations, I can tell you being a part of Steve's team last year before we ended up doing the bombing in June of 25, there were negotiations that were started. And so what you often see, we must have had 20 different countries reaching out to us, asking us to be a part of the negotiations to help facilitate. So I'm not sure what's going on with the Pakistan.

0: well against Iran. And that was in the first term. We had the maximum economic pressure campaign against Iran. We have that now, plus a naval blockade. So while the IRGC likes to make these large and loud protestations about the Strait and what they're doing and not doing, the undisputable fact is nothing is going into Iranian ports or from Iranian ports. That blockade is incredibly effective. It works. It's important. Mm-hmm. We're still seeing Axios, I believe, reported about 8 million barrels per day that are going through the straits. Plus, you have 8.5 in some of the overland methods. As you just reported earlier, the price of oil, I think, is in the lower 80s. I mean, when we were looking at the Biden midterms, for example, in 22, yeah, the price of oil was higher than this. So I actually think that the president is in the best spot that he's been in this entire year. Inflation is through the roof in Iran. Young people don't have jobs. People can't buy basic needs. Okay. And what is this regime most scared of? They're scared of their own people and their protests.
1: Well, so if maximum economic pressure is ultimately the answer here in your mind, Morgan, it begs the question of why we launched a hot war in the first place. Why didn't we just do this from the very beginning, if it's enough?
0: So I don't think it was, I don't think it's the enough, and I don't think it's our only option. And I think military force is incredibly important. Why is that? What were the headlines that we heard for the last 4 years leading up to the Trump administration for the 4 years of Biden? I was constantly reading that Iran was weeks away from obtaining a nuclear weapon. They were charging forward. I mean, the world, and by the way, the people that were the most aggressive in that time, especially when we entered office last year, were the E3. France, Germany, UK. It was our European partners. When I came in, I swore in 15 minutes after the president on January 20th, 2025. And it was our European allies that were sounding the alarm to us about the seriousness of how close Iran was from obtaining a nuclear weapon. And we knew that we were going to have to quickly negotiate. And if that didn't work, take kinetic action, which the president took in June. So there's never one sure thing that works. Like I know you and your listeners, you're used to, you know, a company that says, here's how we're going to get to our projected revenue goal, our earnings goal, and here's the plan. Foreign policy and national security can be very opaque. It can be very gray. And you normally have to look at a series of options and judge it by the day and the week. So I think that the president's military campaign was important. We no longer see the headlines that Iran is close to a nuclear weapon. President Trump was the first president to say that Iran would never get a nuclear weapon on his watch. And he was the first president to actually take serious action for that to happen. So I guess, you know, this whole narrative that the administration is sort of on its back heels with Iran, for me as an analyst and as someone who's been a part of these negotiations, I don't see it at all. I think the president is actually in the catbird seat, not the Iranian regime. I mean, they can't even establish proof of life of the supreme leader. It's like Weekend at Mushabas.
2: So when does Steve Witkoff get back at a table? I just saw that movie last weekend. When does Steve Witkoff get back at a table? Or does this indirect negotiation through the likes of Pakistan and Qatar continue indefinitely?
0: It could continue indefinitely. I think that the administration is exhibiting and the president is exhibiting a lot of patience right now. And I do think strategic patience is on our side. The president has been clear that all military options are still on the table. CENTCOM is still aggressive. It's still there. It's still enforcing the naval blockade. The U.S. Treasury is still enforcing the sanctions. And every day that goes by that Iran doesn't have a deal, they are hurt economically. Now, an important and crucial point, economic pain will not necessarily change the behavior of the people that Steve Witkoff is negotiating with. Economic pain probably won't even change the behavior of the IRGC. However, economic pain does change the behavior of what I mentioned earlier, of what the IRGC is most scared of, is most fearful of. It's not any foreign military. It's not America or Israel. They're most scared of their own people. And the economy today is, of course,
1: yeah,
0: much worse.
1: Yeah, but Morgan, if I could jump in there, wasn't that the narrative at the beginning when the president announced the launch of major combat operations? He said it was the time of the Iranian people to rise up. That didn't happen. Why would it happen now? What has changed?
0: Well, it did happen in January, which is why we actually started.
1: Right, I'm talking post the launch of Epicurean.
0: Because you can't really predict this stuff in foreign policy. I mean, listen, I actually sat on Bloomberg a few days after Assad fell, and none of us were predicting that. Thank you. I've been going on your network for a while, and I remember that very vividly, that that was just not a day that we were all predicting. So these things happen in foreign policy.

0: policy, you can't really predict when the people are going to rise up and take on a regime. But what you can ensure is that the people who terrorize the IRGC, who terrorizes the Iranian people, you can make sure that they don't have extra money in their quivers in order to continue to terrorize their own people. And that's one of the goals of this economic campaign.
1: All right, we'll leave it there. Morgan Ortegas, thank you so much for joining us once again on Balance of Power, the former Deputy U.S. Special Envoy to the Middle East alongside Steve Witkoff. We appreciate you joining us on this early edition, and we'll be back for more on the late edition at 5 p.m. Eastern. In the meantime, Bloomberg Businessweek Daily is just ahead right here on Bloomberg TV and radio.
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4: And a very good afternoon, everyone. Welcome to Bloomberg Business Week Daily on this Tuesday, August 11th, 2026. I'm Tim Stenovek. Carol Masser is out today. We've got Christina Kino here in her place. She's managing editor of the Markets Live blog on The Terminal. Christine, it is a perfect day for you to be joining us because there's a lot that's on our radar.
5: There is a lot, Tim. I mean, talk about NVIDIA financing and a question about circular funding. And then, of course, the latest developments on the U.S.-Iran deal. Is there a deal? Is there no deal? What is happening? And lots of stories, of course, what retail investors are doing with ETFs. I mean, so much to talk about.
4: Yeah, this is exactly what we're doing over the next hour. As far as markets look, stocks are under a little bit of pressure ahead of that key inflation report tomorrow. We've got oil higher as traders parse the latest commentary coming from Iran. Christine mentioned that we're digging in there a little bit. Josh Wingrove is going to be joining us in just a few minutes. He's going to help us make sense of what exactly is happening in the Strait of Hormuz. This, as President Trump says, it's 100% open. Well, Iran says it's shut. Also, Christine mentioned that huge $500 billion in funding that NVIDIA spoke about yesterday. We're learning more about what that funding actually looks like and also what it's doing for shares of alternative asset managers. We're going to be speaking about alternatives with J.P. Morgan's Aaron Mulvihill. He's going to be joining us in just a few minutes. Also, the CEO of eToro is going to stop by just after reporting earnings, get a check on what exactly retail investors are doing on the platform right now. All that and more coming up over the next hour right here on Bloomberg Business Week Daily. First up, though, a check of the day's trade and top business stories. Charlie Pellett is standing by. Hey, Charlie.
6: Hello there, Tim and Christine. We are kind of in a holding pattern ahead of the CPI report tomorrow morning. It drops 8:30 a.m. and we'll have the number for you, special coverage, lots of reaction. Everybody's going to be talking about that tomorrow morning. Right now, the S&P trading lower, little change, still close to a record, but yes, lower. Down 18 now, 77.34 on the S&P, down by about 0.2%. Investors refraining from making big bets. The Dow now down by 100, even drop there of 0.2%. NASDAQ composite down 146 for NASDAQ, a decline of 0.5%. NASDAQ 100 index down 0.3%. The Bloomberg Mag 7 index down now by 0.7%. However, the SOX, the Philadelphia Stock Exchange's semiconductor index, holding onto a gain of 0.4%. The 2-year, 4.22%. The 10-year ahead of CPI, 4.68%. The 30-year, 5.23%. Gold, $43.67 the ounce, down 0.5%. West Texas Intermediate crude oil up 1.3%, $83.18 a barrel. Brent, the global benchmark, pushing higher as well, $88.78 for Brent, up by 1.2%. California's Attorney General Rob Bonta is calling reports that Paramount Skydance plans to leave the state if its top lawyer does not settle a lawsuit challenging the company's planned merger with Warner Brothers Discovery is a black blackmail. That in a post on social media. Now, a source says Paramount's board has approved a possible move from California as early as October 1st. Today, we're seeing Paramount Skydance shares down 0.6%. Warner Brothers Discovery up by 1.1%. For on-demand news 24 hours a day, subscribe to Bloomberg News now wherever you get your podcast. I'm Charlie Pellett. And that, Tim and Christine, is a Bloomberg Business Flash.
4: Charlie Pellett, thank you for that update. We're, of course, going to be checking in with Charlie throughout the next hour for the latest coming from the markets and business news. 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We've got a great special coming up on rare earth and critical minerals in the 4 p.m. hour. Great group of folks joining us. 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Well, I think traders, I think it's fair to say, are asking questions about what's happening in the Strait of Hormuz. We're getting conflicting signals. Pakistan's defense minister said the U.S. and Iran are, quote, close to some sort of arrangement over the Strait of Hormuz, even after both sides appeared to harden their positions in the long deadlock negotiations. Meantime, Iran says the Strait of Hormuz will remain shut until Iran's conditions are met. And a reminder, just yesterday from the Oval Office, the president said the Strait is, quote, open now. Quote, the U.S. is the only one that has control of Hormuz. And, quote, we control the Strait 100%. Josh Wingrove is going to help us make sense of this for us. He's Bloomberg News White House reporter. He joins us from the White House. So, Josh, clearly very different things are happening based on what the president, you know, given what the president is saying, what the oil markets are telling us. What is happening in the Strait right now?
7: I mean, you guys say that I can help you make sense of it. I like to underpromise and overdeliver. So let's just maybe dial that back here. I don't think anyone really knows. I mean, clearly the risk factor for a lot of shippers is just simply too high, whether the president insists that the Strait is open or not. And so that's why we continue to see sort of these weather vane type statements from the administration and the president on a day-to-day basis. And so as I stand here today, we really have not heard more from the administration since yesterday, when the president both was downplaying the current standoff, saying he's comfortable with the status quo in the Strait, and moving the goalposts and saying that, hey, now I want sort of compensation too, or reparations of some kind, after reports that Iran was seeking the same. And so we have this sort of dueling goalpost shifting, the president backing off his threats from a week ago to sort of, you know, hover his finger over the button of some massive new offensive by American military forces. And so we seem like we're in the status quo for a little bit, and that's why people are reading into the Pakistani government statement so much, that, you know, is that sort of rose-colored glasses on their part? Is it one of the sort of intermediary nations here? Or is it the straight goods that's sort of cutting through the posturing and positioning of the two sides? We simply don't know. But for President Trump, of course, the stakes continue to be high, right? His polling remains very low. Gasoline prices are high and have been sort of trending upwards. Remember, Treasury Secretary Scott Bessent was talking about $3 gasoline by sort of middle of September. We are a long way from that. And so the risk, of course, for the president is the Republicans will pay a political price come November in those midterm elections if things don't come to some sort of normalization soon. But, of course, as you say, Trump is insisting it's already there. So,
5: yeah, very interesting, Josh. I mean, yeah, again, you mentioned that's such a good point, right? There's a lot of domestic pressure for the president to really get a deal done before those midterms. How much pressure is he under, and what could be the risk if there is no concrete deal by the time we get to November?
7: It's a lot of pressure, and I think there's some notable comments. You know, President Trump talks a lot. It's my job to try to keep up with it. I don't always succeed. I don't know how anyone really does. But one thing he said to Punchbowl, I believe, a day or two ago was, you know, downplaying kind of the role that he will play in the midterm elections at a time when the White House has been sort of teasing that he would get out on the road more and start campaigning for folks. And Trump saying, look, I won my election, and these congressional colleagues, it's up to them to win theirs. Now, that could be, you know, Trump. That could be an offhand comment, but it could also be a sign that he's starting to distance himself from the results. Remember, when Republicans got their clocks cleaned in 2018 in those midterm elections, at least in the House, Trump chalked that up afterwards, saying, hey, I wasn't on the ballot. My voters only show up when my name is on the ballot. And, of course, that is not the case in midterm elections. So I think we'll be watching to see if that continues to be the case. Is that just an offhand comment from the president, or is he starting to sort of back away a little bit, not wanting to own what may or may not be the electoral results for the Republican Party in a few months, given where these things are going? We should note, president continues to have high polling within his party. Republicans are generally satisfied with him, but nationally, including, of course, with Democrats, but also independents, his polling is very low, generally at or near all-time lows, including as compared to after the January 6th situation. So, you know, I think that is sometimes lost in the shuffle here. This is a president who looks like he's on politically choppy waters, but is trying sort of to happy talk up the situation, both in the Strait and with the American economy generally.
4: What's the narrative, Josh, that's emerging from different members of the president's administration around this? There has been reporting from the New York Times in recent months about the way that Vice President Vance felt about the U.S. Going to war with Iran alongside Israel. And I'm just curious if the administration and members of the administration are sort of staying on a consistent message about the timeline of this, or is it all being deferred to the president?
7: I think he is increasingly the public voice on this. And I think one way to read that is sort of a hesitance on the part of others. They don't want to seem like they're disloyal to the president, of course. Vice President Vance has been loyal to the president on it, but of course was a strong voice against sort of interventionism abroad. And so we have not heard a lot from the vice president on this war. He said over the weekend that we're sort of still in the middle of the game on this. And others, you know, haven't really been leaning in on it, including the Secretary of State. And so we'll see where it goes. This is not to say that any sort of, you know, showdown at the OK Corral is coming up in this administration. I mean, they remain behind the president, but they are in this, in the middle of the game, as the vice president said, and we just simply don't have any indication as to what the next steps or path from here will be. The president has been de-emphasizing it in his remarks. So, you know, it seems like something he doesn't really want to talk about. That's where we're at. But everyone's been talking today in Washington about that plane story from overnight. That's from the Washington Post, our friends over there. That's been one of the crazy things. And, of course, an Iran link to that as well.
4: Well, okay, so let's end there, Josh, because that is something that, I mean, I saw this cross late yesterday. And
7: wild.
4: It's completely wild. What can you share with us about that trip from Turkey and the threat that at least the Secret Service felt was viable coming from Iran to force such an evasive maneuver and really keep us and keep you in the dark for a month about this?
7: Yeah. Let me just also note, Tim, it's not your question making me sweat. It's this D.C. swamp. So forgive me.
4: August in D.C. It's all good.
7: Sweat over here. So I hope, you know, it's live television. We're doing
4: it's all good.
7: The president had his public story was that he was switching. Well, not even public story, but the story, at least until 24 hours ago, was that he switched planes in part over the defensive capabilities of the new gifted Qatari jet, which the New York Times reported did not have the same kind of defensive capabilities of the sort of outgoing legacy Air Force One jet. But then this report, of course, was that there was a third plane entirely, that the president got on the legacy Air Force One and then was snuck off in a catering cart to another plane, and that the main Air Force One went on unbeknownst to people on it, including his staff and, of course, Air Force staff that staffed it and the press that were on board, while the president was actually on another plane. Now, the administration has not confirmed this publicly. They've not really commented on it either. But I guess you would say that the argument is there that there was some kind of threat. The criticism, of course, is that threat was not relayed to the people who were on that plane, who now look to have been sort of more squarely in harm's way. And so a lot of questions swirling about how this was, you know, came to be. But the president has not commented on it. I want to see a photo of this catering cart, Tim.
4: Yeah, I do too.
7: There's a lot of elements to this.
4: Yeah, well, maybe we'll have to hopefully, fingers crossed, we can get that. Josh Wingrove, get into some air conditioning. We appreciate you hanging out in the swamp to join us here on Bloomberg Business Week Daily. Investors squarely focused on the latest out of Washington, D.C. They're also focused on this idea of what's with the circular funding and circular financing, and where do alternative assets fit into this? We've got Aaron Mulvihill with us, global alternative strategist at J.P. Morgan Asset Management. He joins us here in the Bloomberg Business Week studio. Perfect timing. You've got this new report out, but it comes the day that we're learning more about this $500 billion commitment that NVIDIA is getting from some of the largest alternative asset managers. It fits kind of squarely into what you have in this guide to alternatives. How does it fit in there?
8: It does, Tim. One of the biggest themes we have right now with clients that's coming up in every discussion is the amount of AI and technology exposure that's in every asset class, right? Not just the public markets. We're well aware the S&P 500, you've got, you know, 40%+ in the Mag 7. You add up all the utility companies, everything else, you're getting to 60% of the S&P moving on this AI theme. But now also private markets, we're seeing that ramp up in private credit and private equity with a lot of data center investment as well as other parts of the AI cycle.
5: Yeah, well, you know, Aaron, seems like everything's going well and dandy, right? Everyone's making money off of this based on the latest financing deal that we're seeing. But, you know, the fear over circular funding was a big theme over the last couple of weeks or months or so. That seems to have petered off now that tech stocks are back. But when does that risk come back to fore again, especially in private markets where it's a little bit more esoteric in terms of valuations of assets in that sector?
8: I think the broader risk, Christine, is this concentration in a singular theme. So everything is AI wherever you look, whether it's the public markets, the stock markets, increasingly the bond markets. A report from JP Morgan's investment bank is expecting $2.1 trillion of issuance in investment-grade bonds to fund the AI build-out over the next couple of years. And so it's increasingly important for investors to be active, to work with active investment managers and asset managers who can diligence these increasingly complex bond issuances, stock issuances, as well as choose how much they want to be allocated to this particular theme across public or private markets.
4: Are there alternatives that are not exposed to AI right now?
8: You know, nobody wants.
4: They're
8: sort
4: few
8: of the,
4: and far between. Like you don't want to be in the private credits that's exposed to, you know, software. It seems like
8: software has definitely had a pullback in the last couple of quarters. I would say in software, even in private credit, we're not really seeing a deterioration in performance.
4: Mm-hmm.
8: It's more concerns about what the future might hold for software as AI starts to maybe eat into the ability to create code, create competitors to software companies. But we're not really actually seeing this in performance today. When we think about alternatives, people don't want that sort of broccoli diversification of, you know, low returns. So mm-hmm. where do we look for higher returns? We like the real estate market right now, commercial real estate. I would say it's important to be mindful of an increasing amount of digital infrastructure in the real estate space, the data centers. So that's a question you can ask. But I think what's important to keep in mind when you're investing in private markets, private funds, is portfolio managers have an incredible amount of discretion into how they build those funds up. They don't need to follow a benchmark. They're not following the S&P 500. So they can deviate and they can choose how much data center exposure they want to have. If they want to completely avoid data centers in a real estate fund, and there's plenty parts of the real estate market that we see as being very attractive without having to add to exposure in digital.
5: Yeah, well, speaking of kind of preferences between this theme, I know that your group in particular actually prefers the electricity layer over the data center story at the moment. What is kind of the appealing aspect of that narrative that is perhaps underpriced by investors at the moment?
8: There's a strong case to be made for the electricity layer of data center investing, and I think it comes back to that theme of investors wanting some exposure, but not necessarily the volatility that comes with direct investment into AI theme. And so when you look at the power layer, we expect that electricity prices are going to continue to increase. We expect more consumption of power by the data centers. They're going to be 12 to 13% of the total U.S. power supply within 3 years. So a lot more power, a lot more consumption, but it's not the only thing driving the performance of infrastructure funds or private infrastructure funds, because you've also got electric vehicles, you've got the electrification of the economy, you've got moving towards renewable energy, the need to replace the grid. All of these things can benefit the funds and their performance without having to be completely reliant just on the AI theme.
4: Can you talk a little bit about shipping? Because this is a really interesting theme that comes up in your report.
8: It is, and it kind of, you know, we're talking a lot today, of course, about Iran and the Strait of Hormuz.
4: Yeah. Mm-hmm.
8: And shipping's an interesting one. To me, it's a little bit like surge pricing. If you're trying to come from downtown to here, the FDR is blocked off, then you've got to take a long way around. That's what we see in shipping. And so transportation companies are actually benefiting from these geopolitical issues, from what we're seeing.
4: And you think that's sustainable?
8: In
4: the sense of, like, this is going to be ongoing for a significant period of time.
8: One, it comes down to how long the war is going to continue. But we've had an increased incidence of geopolitical issues over the last several years. You know, if we close this war, there's going to be another issue before long. That's just sort of the nature of the world we live in. But another factor that's beneficial to the shipping industry, if we put that aside, is the fact that there's not a lot of idle capacity out there. There's less than 2% of the global shipping fleet today is idle. Mm. And so kind of back to the taxi analogy, there's not enough taxis to go around. And again, we have this issue of surge pricing, higher transportation costs, and that's benefiting the transportation operators.
4: We even spent some time yesterday talking about the Jones Act, given the news from the White House there. Aaron, it's always good to see you. Thanks so much for joining us on Bloomberg Business Week Daily. Aaron Mulvihill is Global Alternative Strategist at J.P. 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
2: It's 2:21 on Wall Street. We do check markets all day long here at Bloomberg with the Dow, the S&P, NASDAQ, all trading lower. S&P right now down 26 points, down 0.3%. When you run the GIP screen on the Bloomberg, right now, just about the lows of the day on the S&P 500 index. Traders, however, are refraining from making big bets on stocks and bonds ahead of the CPI report. That drops 8:30 a.m. tomorrow morning, Wall Street time. Again, the S&P down 0.3%. We've got the Dow also down by roughly 0.3%. Should point out that the S&P 500 index does remain very close to a record. NASDAQ right now down 189 for the NASDAQ Composite Index, down 0.7%. NASDAQ 100 index down 0.5%. The SOX, the Philadelphia Semiconductor Index, it is up 0.3%, well off session highs. All of this with the VIX coming in just above 15. The 2-year 4.22%, 10-year 4.68%, and the 30-year 5.23%. Gold, meanwhile, down $27 the ounce, $43.63 the ounce. It is down 0.6%. WTI, $83.01 a barrel, up 1.1%. Brent, as traders keep an eye on developments out of the Strait of Hormuz, $88.70 for a barrel of Brent, the global benchmark, up now by 1.1%. A sign of the times with Spotify saying it will soon begin identifying artist profiles created by artificial intelligence with a new AI personas label in an effort to bring more transparency to listeners about who is behind the music. World's largest music streaming service says it wants customers to know which artists are real humans and which ones are artificial. Shares of Spotify trading down now by 2.2%. Christine and Tim, that's a Bloomberg Business Flash.
3: Thank you, Charlie. Appreciate that. I'm looking at shares of eToro Group. They're lower today, actually having the biggest decline ever, down about 13%. This after the fintech company reported revenue from crypto assets for the second quarter that missed the average analyst estimate. Also, big news, it announced to buy TradeZero, based in Brooklyn, for up to $231 million. We've got with us Yoni Assia, the CEO of eToro. He's back with us here in the Bloomberg Business Week studio. So the numbers, you were saying you had a good quarter, and this is an acquisition that you think is the right move, obviously, at the time. What's the market getting wrong about this?
4: Well, I can't control the markets. I can control the business. Q2 was another beat quarter. Great 9% growth year over year of both top line and bottom line. 18% exceeding actually market expectations of funded accounts. Huge roadmap coming in across AI in the company. We actually released a new app, which is taking the old app and rewritten 100% with AI focus and center around Torrier AI agent, which is the Grok frontier model. And we were talking now about Dan Pipitone from TradeZero and the team, a great team joining us here in the U.S. to lead eToro in the U.S. with a TradeZero acquisition.
3: Yeah, let's talk about the TradeZero acquisition.
5: Yeah.
3: Dan's been on our program. I used to speak to him all the time just a few years ago. So certainly a familiar name to our audience. Why buy TradeZero rather than build something internally? Like, what does bringing on TradeZero do for eToro that you couldn't offer U.S. customers before?
4: Sure. So when you look at our business, the vast majority of our business is outside the U.S. We have a huge franchise, Europe, U.K., Australia, Singapore, Abu Dhabi, and the U.S. a bit got left behind, sort of the rest of the world for us, where the big part of the business is. What this brings is, one, a great team based here in Brooklyn in the U.S. with a significant also franchise, $80 million revenues, and a lot of knowledge and experience in U.S. capital markets infrastructure. So a lot of the great products that we actually have outside the U.S., which include leverage stock trading, long-short, on top of long-short trading, we actually created quantitative smart portfolios, which create hedge fund-like strategies, market-neutral strategies outside the U.S. So all of these products operate and work for eToro outside the U.S. And we believe that together with Trade Zero, we can actually bring all of these products, including futures trading, which is a lot of our customers were trading oil, gold, silver during Q4, Q1. So all of these products will now be enabled to our customers through the integration with Trade Zero.
5: Yeah, how are you planning to kind of differ your approach when it comes to dealing with your international clients? Because, you know, I lived in London for almost 10 years, and the average retail investor there tends to be more conservative. They tend to prefer physical assets, whereas U.S. investors are really just very much into this. And so, yeah, how would you kind of differ the approach now that we're looking at a broader base of international clients?
4: So I think this actually shows the huge opportunity that we have, right? So eToro has been hugely successful outside the U.S. in places like Germany, Spanish, France, Italy, the UK, across multiple, by the way, both geographies and products, 24/7 trading of both stocks from 26 different capital markets of commodities, indices, currencies, as well as investing, copying the top traders all around the world. We actually feel our products have a huge untapped market here in the U.S., but until 2025, until the IPO, basically, we just took a step back, waited actually for also the crypto environment to be the right environment here in the U.S., and together with the Trade Zero acquisition, we were going to double down on the U.S. market, introducing our U.S. customers and U.S. customers to basically the global community and the collective intelligence in eToro.
3: 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Everybody should check it out if they haven't already, about the way that some retail traders are harnessing this technology. eToro is allowing customers to use AI agents to trade autonomously, but that's within certain defined parameters. Give us an update on adoption and activity that you're seeing thus far.
4: So first of all, just yesterday, we launched an official connector to Grok. So we have a great partnership with SpaceX. You can actually go now to Grok and click search for eToro, connect your eToro account, click. It opens basically an eToro single sign-on, and then Grok suddenly has visibility into your entire portfolio, into the portfolio of all of the rest of the traders in eToro, and into the X feed. So you can ask something like, look at my portfolio, look at my X post, tell me what I'm missing in my portfolio. Now, we've launched Tori, our own AI agent, a while back, which is also based on Grok. We launched also now Claude MCPs. And we are seeing more and more users are actually connecting AI. There was one missing piece, which we launched about 2 months ago, which is sub-accounts, or we called it agent portfolios. A lot of people, including myself, were afraid to connect their entire account into AI. Now you can actually connect it just to a sub-account, to an agent portfolio, and say, let's say I have $100,000 in my portfolio. I want $5,000 invested, and I want this now AI agent to manage my portfolio autonomously. Now, the beautiful thing about AI agent is they never sleep. You can train them basically on everything. My, by the way, AI agent goes every day to universities across the globe, downloads research papers on behavioral economics, connects the data in eToro, and runs back tests on actual proprietary data of eToro. So we're seeing things that up until 2 years ago, only people in places like, you know, Renaissance and the Millennium could do. Suddenly we're doing it with our own quants, and we're building those tools for our customers to run basically quantitative trading and agentic trading as well. I believe this is just the beginning of that, and that is going to actually surpass the amount of trading activity of people on eToro by the end of next year.
3: Wow. Okay.
5: Yeah. All right. Well, let's talk about prediction markets as well, because that's another growth area for a lot of companies like eToro. It's surging in popularity. What sort of opportunity does that present for your company moving forward?
4: So we announced another acquisition in Q2, which is Zengo. It's a non-custodial wallet outside in the U.S. It's a great opportunity. It's a regulated market outside the U.S. A lot of the prediction markets actually operate in the DeFi world in non-custodial wallets. Zengo is a firm actually run by a great founder that was actually a VC that I pitched eToro to 20 years ago. and now sort of working together, we've launched prediction markets in the DeFi model in a non-custodial wallet. It took us, by the way, 2 weeks from closing the acquisition to actually launch the SSO connector to basically the non-custodial wallet, so you can transfer money seamlessly from basically your eToro account into a non-custodial wallet and then actually trade tens of thousands of crypto assets through DeFi swaps versus only 200 on eToro. But 200 is actually a lot. And of course, new markets, such as prediction markets and coming soon perpetuals as well.
3: How do you distinguish, at least in the US, between what maybe Kalshi and Polymarket are doing with prediction markets? And I mean, this is a really crowded space.
4: First of all, nothing is really crowded when you think of the entire TAM, right? So the entire TAM, we're still very, very early stages of the largest transformation of wealth in history.
3: You think that
4: we're talking about $100 trillion moving from older generations to younger generations?
3: That's outside of just prediction mark. I mean, that's the whole great wealth transfer.
4: I think it's appetite, it's risk appetite and type of new products. And one of the reasons we did Zengo is we noticed we have Gen Zers who are actually very interested in living on chain and doing a transaction on chain. I think that's where a lot of the ecosystem is. And when you look at the different products that we've been launching in eToro, it's about making sure that customers on eToro can stay on eToro, whether they want to trade stocks or commodities, or whether they want to actually trade crypto or actually copy somebody else or invest in alpha portfolios on eToro or spend their money with a Visa that's connected to the account. So what we're building is a financial super app that provides you access to any type of financial product that you want within the eToro ecosystem.
5: All right. Well, speaking of crypto, Yon, we got to talk about that since that seems to be a little bit of a weak spot for your most recent earnings. But I mean, what's the outlook in terms of the revenue from that market and really just outlook for the market directionally moving forward?
4: I think we're seeing, crypto yet in another super cycle. Everybody's talking about the 4-year cycles of crypto. We launched it in 2013. Boom, crashed 85% in 14. We had huge amount of revenues in 2017 coming from crypto, a huge crypto rally, boom, a crash in 2018, 2021, 2022, now 2025 and 2026. So it does seem it works on a clock of a cycle, maybe a self-fulfilling prophecy. And I have no doubt, I'm a very big believer in Bitcoin as digital gold, that we are going to see Bitcoin going way beyond the all-time highs that we've seen in October. But it might take time and people to adopt to these technologies.
3: Well, real time, what are you seeing as a result of the cold card wallet hack made by Canada-based CoinKite, the crypto that was stolen?
4: It doesn't have any impact on eToro.
3: Are you seeing more people invest in Bitcoin ETFs?
4: We're seeing actually more people moving to non-custodial. So we actually have seen people coming into eToro, depositing crypto in eToro into Zengo, and then from Zengo into eToro. We actually are one of the unique firms that are now introducing a crypto buying power as well. So you can actually come to eToro, bring in your crypto from basically, either non-custody or custodial wallet, and then get from us a margin or buying power to buy stocks as well.
3: I heard a lot of people doing that. That's kind of, could be risky.
4: Risk, return, we believe in educating people about the markets.
3: Yoni, always good to see you. Appreciate the update on what the retail investor is doing. Yoni Assia, co-founder and global CEO of eToro, joining us here in the Bloomberg Business Week studio. Once again, shares of eToro under a little bit of pressure today, down right now by about 13% after the company reported its latest results and that acquisition of Trade Zero. Taking a look at markets in general, though, the S&P 500 moving lower, down by about 0.4%. The Nasdaq Composite down 0.8%. The Dow down 0.2%. Coming up next, we speak to Vice President of the Americas over at Wärtsilä. We're talking industrials next on Bloomberg Business Week Daily.
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7: ABC News, I'm Michelle Franzen. More than 220 people are confirmed dead following yesterday's major earthquake in western Colombia. Crews now scrambling to dig through the rubble for survivors. ABC's Faith Abube is in Medellin.
8: American Alyssa Arroyave was at the gym in Medellin when it hit.
9: There was like this sudden commotion and everybody was yelling, and the staff then was like really pushing everybody to get outside as quickly as possible because it was quite strong.
8: The damage widespread, impacting health and community centers as well as roads, making it difficult to assess damage in rural areas.
7: President Trump says he spoke to U.S. Marine and veteran Robert Gilman after his release from a Russian prison. The 32-year-old held and abused for 4 years, according to the group advocating for his freedom. Gilman was said to be gravely ill. He is now on his way to a U.S. military hospital in Texas, where he'll receive medical attention. On Wall Street, stocks are lower due to the unrest in the Middle East. This is in Medellin.
8: American Alyssa Arroyave was at the gym in Medellin when it hit.
9: There was like this sudden commotion and everybody was yelling, and the staff then was like really pushing everybody to get outside as quickly as possible because it was quite strong.
8: The damage widespread, impacting health and community centers as well as roads, making it difficult to assess damage in rural areas.
7: President Trump says he spoke to U.S. Marine and veteran Robert Gilman after his release from a Russian prison. The 32-year-old held and abused for 4 years, according to the group advocating for his freedom. Gilman was said to be gravely ill. He is now on his way to a U.S. military hospital in Texas, where he'll receive medical attention. On Wall Street, stocks are lower due to the unrest in the Middle East. This is ABC News.
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1: It's 2:40 on Wall Street. We do check markets all day long here at Bloomberg with the Dow, the S&P, NASDAQ, all in the red right now. A lot of people refraining from making big bets ahead of tomorrow morning's CPI report. But bottom line here, stocks are lower. Worst level of the day right now on the S&P, down 31 points or so from a record, down 0.4%. Now it's 77.22. We've got the Dow down 142 on the industrials, down 0.3%. NASDAQ down 218, dropped there of 0.8%. The Russell 2000 index, though, of small cap shares, it is advancing up now by about 0.5%. The SOX, the Philadelphia Stock Exchange Semiconductor Index, also higher today, up by about 0.3%. The 2-year, 4.21%, but the 10-year, 4.68%, the 30-year, 5.23%. Gold down $21 the ounce, $43.69, drop there of 0.5%. West Texas Intermediate crude, $83.24 an ounce. A barrel, $83.24 a barrel on WTI, up by 1.3%. Brent, $88.85, up by 1.3%. This is investors keep a close eye on developments out of the Strait of Hormuz. Company news, Bumble shares. Let's talk dating apps, up by 0.5%. Bumble will allow men to make the first move in messaging on its dating app, marking a major reversal from the company's signature Women Go First model as it seeks to court younger users and deliver on a long-promised turnaround. Again, recapping here, we got Bumble up by 0.5%. Tim and Christine, that's a Bloomberg Business Flash.
2: All right, Charlie, with the updates for Bumble. Appreciate that, Charlie. Okay, Bumble getting some attention. Industrials getting a lot of attention thanks to the CapEx supercycle that we're seeing as a result of what many are calling a revolution in AI. Wärtsilä is one of the global companies operating in the space. It's based in Finland. It provides tech for the marine and energy markets. Think power to data centers and more. The company is traded on the NASDAQ Helsinki Stock Exchange. If we were to convert the euros to dollars, it would be about a $20 billion market cap. We've got with us Risto Paldanis, Vice President of Americas for Wärtsilä. He joins us from Finland. Risto, good to have you on the program. We wanted to talk to you because you've got this new analysis out that talks about a disconnect between what we're hearing from data centers on the planning side and the realities of the grid. You argue that the Americas are speeding to powerless, building data centers faster than the infrastructure needed to run them. How serious is that mismatch today, and when does it become a real constraint on AI growth?
3: Hi, thanks, Kirsten and Tim. Thanks for having me. Absolutely. We're seeing a lot of developers developing AI data centers across the country. However, right now, we strongly believe that it's not just a data center technology story. It's truly a power story. And the companies who can actually manage the power side, they will have actually a real advantage and actually are able to hit the ground and the deadlines they need for the data centers to be operational.
4: Now, Risto, I am very interesting, right? So it sounds like what you're saying is basically who can control the power will be the haves in this trade moving forward, and those who can't will be the have-nots. But, you know, what at this point will set these companies and the players in the space apart? Like, who has the best advantage when it comes to being able to maximize control over the power at this point?
3: I think it's the companies who can have done before already power plants and understand the power business. We are looking at the two very different businesses here. We're looking at the data side and data side on hyperscaler, one of the fastest moving businesses in the world. And then you're looking at the traditional power generation, utility transfer, transmission side of the business, which traditionally is very slowly moving. And people who can combine these two worlds, they are probably going to be the winners. And right now, people who understand the power are certainly having an upper hand.
4: Yeah, that's a very interesting model, the macro grids combined with on-site power generation. Is that something that you expect to be a permanent part of the power mix for large AI campuses, or could an alternative be found eventually?
3: I think right now, only very small percentage, maybe a few percentages of the data center operational today are actually off-grid, behind the meter, as we call them. But in the future, and if we look at some of the data available on the projects that are being developed by 2030, we strongly believe that number can flip to half of the project actually will be behind the meter, where the data centers are having their own power plants and power sources.
2: Is anyone getting this right today when you look across the landscape of the U.S., Latin America, Europe, Asia? You have this global view. Which markets have the best combo of data center demand, power availability, and regulation? Where do you see that?
3: I think by far the U.S. is the leading country in this perspective. The data center sizes are tenfold in U.S. compared to any other places in the world. So we're talking about hundreds or gigawatt size of projects and data centers, and that's not really happening anywhere else yet. So the challenges that we're seeing here first faced here, and I hope also the other countries are able to learn some of the learnings from U.S. When they start to be on the same level of the sizes.
4: Yeah, well, very interesting. What can you tell us about what we're seeing in terms of the pace of data center construction in the U.S.? If it is indeed the model for the rest of the world, what are they doing right? What are they still kind of maybe getting not so right at this stage of the game?
3: Yeah, I think the ones that are truly coming early and data centers, of course, you need a land, you need a gas, and you need a fiber. And there is a good examples of states where these are plenty available. But then the ones that, who are really talking to the OEMs and the thermal power plant suppliers early enough to secure this capacity for their project, they will certainly be the winners.
2: Risto, we spent a lot of time talking about some of the constraints that we're seeing when it comes to power generation technologies on site. A lot has been focused on gas turbines and the challenges in that market. Like, if you want one of those, you're going to have to get in line and wait many, many years. What share of the opportunity do you think reciprocating engines can capture versus those gas turbines?
3: Yeah, I think, you know, the reciprocating engines rise, as we call them. They have become more and more known as one of the key elements in the power system and power generation. Earlier times, there have been a backup on smaller power plants. But right now, for example, the largest plant we sold today in the U.S. is 790 megawatts. So it's a massive power plant, and we would like to call that, you know, the engine power plants are like a Swiss Army knife. They are very modular. As you saw in the pictures, they can be built in 100 megawatts blocks over the years. Then data centers are being built and scaled up. It uses natural gas as a fuel, and it has incredible technical flexibility characteristics, which the other technologies don't really have. And of course, in the debate, there's a lot of debate on utilization or usage of water. Our technology uses closed loop cooling water system and therefore doesn't consume water at all.
4: Now, Ursula, tell us about what you're gleaning from your energy orders, because that seems to suggest demand is already very much ahead of production capacity. How would you as a company decide how quickly to expand without overbuilding the infrastructure if, you know, the cycle does eventually catch up?
3: And thanks for that. And yeah, just like some of the others, we have announced already a few times this year that we're expanding our manufacturing facility in Finland. So we're certainly trying to catch the boom here. We're looking at the global markets, of course, from our side. We're not only...

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3: It is Bloomberg Business Week Daily. That is not Carol Masser. That's Christina Kino from the Markets Live team over at Bloomberg News. She's filling in for Carol today. And
4: what a good day to be filling in. Thanks for jumping in.
5: Thank you for having me.
3: Oh, yeah.
5: Great day in markets.
3: We're happy to have you.
5: Yeah.
3: Great day for markets. Well, great day to be in markets, I guess, is every day.
5: Yes.
3: But I wouldn't say great day if you're long these markets. The S&P down 0.3%. The Nasdaq composite down 0.7%. The Dow down about 0.3% in the S&P 500 right now in terms of industry groups that are moving. Perhaps not surprisingly, you're seeing energy one of the few bright spots as we do see oil prices move just ever so slightly higher. Energy up 0.8%. Utilities up 1%. Industrials and financials are also in the green. We've got communication services, consumer discretionary, and real estate all leading the industry groups lower. I mentioned oil because we're watching what's happening out of the Strait of Hormuz, but the price of futures for Brent up to $88.84 is still shy of $90 a barrel for Brent futures, but still up another 1.3%. Also up 1.3% is WTI crude. That's up to about $83 per barrel. Christine, what do you have your eye on a day like today?
5: I mean, I'm always a macro markets kind of nerd, so I've been keeping an eye on, deals, really. I've been kind of being whipsawed by what's happening in oil, but it also seems like increasingly sensitive to the path of interest rates. And I've been hearing the street, the September meeting for the Fed is increasingly live just because, you know, the Fed has indicated they're going to be data dependent. Mm. They don't want to front run markets. They actually want markets to tell them what they're thinking. And then they're going to act on it. So, yeah, a lot of people preparing for a live September meeting.
3: Yeah, we'll see what happens in Jackson Hole, too, in the way that Fed Chair Kevin Warsh uses that as an opportunity to communicate to markets post that press conference that we got from him a couple of weeks ago.
5: Yeah.
3: So, yeah, you know, he's still early on in the position, but this will be his first Jackson Hole.

0: as Fed chair. So curious to see what he has to say about that. I'm Tim Stenovek along with Christine Aquino. Let's take a look at some stocks on the move today. We're joined by Bloomberg News Equities reporter Avalon Purnell. Hey, Avalon.
1: Hi. We have to go ahead and start off with Apollo Global. That's ticker APO. They're currently jumping about 6.3%, most intraday in more than 4 months. And that's after NVIDIA tapped the asset manager alongside a slew of other firms like Blackstone and BlackRock to source $500 billion in financing for AI development and infrastructure. Mm-hmm. Apollo's sports arm also inked a $2.6 billion financing deal with the New York Yankees as well. So definitely had to bring something in from our backyard. Proceeds will be used to support the growth of the Yankees and also refinance some of their existing debt.
2: Yeah, a lot of those sports deals, very hot these days.
0: Yeah, so, I want to dive into this this Yankees deal a little bit. Silas Brown writing that, as you mentioned, Avalon, $2.6 billion of financing to the owners of the Yankees, consisting of debt and equity. The proceeds are going to be used to support the growth. The Steinbrenner family retaining full control of the Yankees, Hal Steinbrenner says the partnership allows them to explore pursuing strategic opportunities. Like you said, Christine, the money in professional sports is unbelievable.
2: Yeah.
0: And yeah, looks like a lot of these alternative asset managers are increasingly getting involved.
2: Yeah, absolutely. And they're household names as well. So a lot of popularity. All right, Avalon, tell us what else you got.
1: Next up has to be Webtoon. Not as good news there. That's ticker WBTN. It's currently falling just about 11% to hit its lowest intraday level since last May. And that's after the Korean web comics platform forecast third quarter revenue and adjusted EBITDA that trailed Wall Street's expectations. Though, to say the least, the analysts were a little bit mixed about this as well. JP Morgan actually defending the company, noting that while the third quarter guidance does come in a little bit softer than anticipated, Webtoon still has a really promising pipeline of underlying developments that could help them exit the year still at a high.
0: Are you guys Webtoon people? Like, is this on your radar as consumers?
1: Some of my friends are really into it. I haven't actually pursued it yet.
0: Yeah, I'm not. Yeah. I can't say this is. But apparently, like, it's huge with younger kids. Like,
2: that's none of us in this room right now, unfortunately.
0: I don't know. Like, I've spoken to people who are like, oh yeah, you know, this is totally in my house. Like, this is something that is definitely on our radar.
2: So it's a saver for parents entertaining their kids.
0: I think the kids are a little older and they're kind of like entertaining themselves at this point. But like, when I first heard of this company, I was like, what is this? And I started looking into it, and it's apparently the content is incredibly popular. Okay. Sophie, in our control room is a big fan of the company. Okay, that's good to know. Webtoon, WBTN is the ticker. And your final one is one that is new to the public markets.
1: It is Bending Spoons. That's ticker BSP. I remember we actually covered it when they first came onto the markets. Now currently jumping about 6.7%, though earlier it was up as much as 15% to hit an all-time high. Mm. And that's after Mizuho boosted its price target on the company to a street high of $72 ahead of Bending Spoons' first earnings report after going public. For those unfamiliar, this is an Italian company that pursues a sort of private equity-esque style playbook to buy distressed software apps. Most notably, at least recently, they just bought Airtable for about $2.25 billion, which is far below their earlier peak value of about $11.7 billion. And that is definitely part of why Mizuho upped their price target.
0: Yeah, they basically take all these like Web 1.0 companies that we used. Well, I'll say not we. I used when I was in my 20s.
2: No, I'm with you there, too.
0: Okay, cool. Yeah. We used in our 20s. And they buy them and they, you know, they own Vimeo, AOL,
2: Vimeo,
0: Brightcode.
2: You're speaking
0: Meetup,
2: my language
0: Event
2: right now.
0: Bright.
2: Yeah.
0: Yeah. WeTransfer and more. Okay. Bending Spoons. The ticker BSP. Avalon Purnell with today's Stock Movers. For more conversations like this, check out our Stock Movers podcast. You can find it wherever you get your podcast. Coming up next on TV, it is The Close. If you're sticking with us on radio, YouTube, or Bloomberg Originals, Bloomberg Businessweek Daily is next.
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5: From ABC News, I'm Michelle Franzen. Search and rescue operations continue in Colombia. More than 200 confirmed dead after yesterday's powerful earthquake. The State Department says U.S. disaster assistance response teams will arrive in Colombia today. ABC's Faith Abube is in Medellin.
9: In Cali, at least 20 buildings collapsed, falling to the ground. Rescuers using their bare hands and buckets to scoop debris as they search for any signs of life. Travelers at the airport taking cover under a counter, desperately waiting for the shaking to stop. Parts of the ceiling falling just feet away. Nearby, people stranded in a cable car in the air, wires shaking.
5: New details emerging in an elaborate plan to protect President Trump from an Iranian threat. The Washington Post reports when the president left the NATO summit in Turkey last month, he was secretly taken off an Air Force One plane using a catering truck and then boarded another military plane. Here's ABC's Martha Raddatz.
10: The White House neither confirmed nor denied the Post reporting, saying in a statement, the new Air Force One is a state-of-the-art aircraft that has been fitted with high-level security protocols that ensure the safety of the president and his staff. As the president has said recently, there are many enemies of America who have their sights on him, and we use every tool at our disposal to address those threats.
5: In Seattle, new scrutiny on how authorities communicated with the public during last month's deadly mass shooting at a food festival.
11: Leadership in Seattle has been criticized for their lack of communication with the media and public in general as a mass shooting unfolded late last month at the Bite of Seattle Food Festival. Seattle's police chief was forced to resign, and now the mayor is asking Seattle's inspector general to conduct an after-action review of public communication to identify delays in communicating public information and recommend improvements for future critical incidents.
5: ABC's
11: Alex Stone, ABC News.
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12: Now, your three-day weather forecast on Bloomberg 99.1.
13: Intervals of clouds and sunshine expected through the afternoon. It will be hazy at times with some smoke from the western wildfires drifting in. More showers and thunderstorms are likely as we head through the afternoon hours. Temperatures will get up close to 90 degrees. Partly to mostly cloudy, showers and thunderstorms likely through the evening, tapering off overnight, lows only dropping to the lower to middle 70s. Partly sunny, hazy again on Wednesday, few showers and thunderstorms in the afternoon, high in the middle to upper 80s. Showers and thunderstorms taper off Wednesday evening. Skies become partly cloudy overnight, low in the lower to middle 70s. Partly sunny Thursday. Showers and thunderstorms likely in the afternoon once again as a cold front starts heading our way. Temperatures will get up to around 90. I'm Scott Kaplan, and that's your Bloomberg three-day forecast. 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
5: More women are being forced to drive longer distances in order to deliver their babies. That according to a new March of Dimes study, small towns being hit the hardest. Here's ABC's Jim Ryan.
14: Of the nearly 100 labor and delivery units forced to close in the past 2.5 years, more than half were the sole birthing facility in that county. While it's the smallest communities being hit, those communities are often in the most populous states. The result, according to March of Dimes, 1 in 4 American women aren't receiving prenatal care during the first trimester of pregnancy.
5: A recall going out for one of the world's most popular vehicles.
15: Toyota is recalling certain recent versions of the Camry over concerns the instrument cluster could fail when starting the car, knocking out power to things like the hazard lights and the seatbelt reminder. The National Highway Traffic Safety Administration says this increases the risk of a crash. More than 500,000 of the popular sedans are being recalled from the 2025 and 2026 model years. Toyota says it'll notify owners by September 21st and that dealers will fix the issue through a software update. Mike Dubusky, ABC News.
5: A Maine lifeguard is speaking out after he says a great white shark dragged him 6 feet underwater. Greg Wilford works at the Scarborough Beach and was on shark patrol when he says something grabbed the rescue buoy and that strapped to his body and pulled.
16: Once I realized that it wasn't a boat, I was fighting for my life.
5: Amazingly, Wilford was unhurt. He also ran out and closed the beach. I'm Michelle Franzen, ABC News.
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0: It is Bloomberg Business Week Daily, Hour 2 on this Tuesday, August 11th, 2026. I'm Tim Stanovec with Christina Kino from the MLive team here. She's managing editor for MLive. You can read it on the Bloomberg terminal.
2: Yeah, MLive you go. 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
0: All right, I'm sorry.
2: So you got to get a terminal.
0: Get a terminal. It's very easy to do. Get a terminal. We got a great program coming up as we do see stocks under a little bit of pressure ahead of this inflation report tomorrow. We're going to also get PPI on Thursday, but the S&P 500 is down 0.4% today. Oil ever so slightly higher. Futures for Brent shy of that $90 a barrel, but still up about 1.4% today. It's another $1.20 to the upside as we're trying to figure out what's happening in the Strait of Hormuz. On that, the president says it's 100% open. Iran says it's shut. We're going to be joined by Noam Raiden of the Washington Institute to lay out the latest from the Strait and really what it means for oil markets, not just for now, but as we do get into the end of the year.
2: Yeah, absolutely. I mean, so much question around really the functionality of the Strait at the moment, right? Just because we've gotten so many back and forth headlines. It was open for a while, and then, you know, we really got that pullback from the highs earlier this year in oil, but now so much uncertainty really whipsawing that oil price.
0: It was open earlier, Washington Institute, to lay out the latest from the Strait and really what it means for oil markets, not just for now, but as we do get into the end of the year.
2: Yeah, absolutely. I mean, so much question around really the functionality of the Strait at the moment, right? Just because we've gotten so many back and forth headlines. It was open for a while, and then, you know, we really got that pullback from the highs earlier this year in oil, but now so much uncertainty really whipsawing that oil price.
0: It was open earlier this year.
2: Yeah. That's right.
0: This is like,
2: so what's going on?
0: I think a challenging thing is for people to, mm-hmm. you know, remember a return to the status quo would be, you know, what it was before the U.S. and Israel decided to go after and go to war with Iran. And, you know, this is only part of an agreement to end the war. There's also the nuclear question, which is like,
2: we really got that pullback from the highs earlier this year in oil, but now so much uncertainty really whipsawing that oil price.
0: It was open earlier this year.
2: Yeah, that's right.
0: This is like,
2: so what's going on?
0: I think a challenging thing is for people to, mm-hmm. you know, remember a return to the status quo would be, you know, what it was before the U.S. and Israel decided to go after and go to war with Iran. And, you know, this is only part of an agreement to end the war. There's also the nuclear question, which is like, suffice it to say, it's very complicated. And I think that voters will be thinking about it in the midterms, despite the fact that the president is probably doesn't want them to be thinking about it. We're going to talk about that in just a few minutes. Also, it is today's big take. It's one of the most read stories on the Bloomberg terminal. It's about the AI-dominated leveraged ETFs that are rattling markets. Denitsa Sekova has that story, and she's going to be joining us in just a minute. And this is a great day for you to be here because we're doing something special in the 4 o'clock hour.
2: I'm so excited.
0: Okay, good. I'm glad you're excited. I am too. We're talking about rare earths and critical minerals. Joe Doe is going to be joining us. He's Bloomberg News senior economic statecraft reporter. This guy knows so much about metals and mining, and he is bringing some really cool guests in the 4 o'clock hour. Mm-hmm. If you have any questions for those guests who are joining us, I'm talking about Gracelyn Baskerin, director of critical mineral security over at the Center for Strategic and International Studies. We've got Trip Hornick joining us over at Quince Street Strategies, and Polly Mosens, Bloomberg News investigative reporter on how President Trump is rewriting corporate norms with that 211-mile Arctic road. If you got questions on any of this, on rare earths or more, all you got to do is go to Bloomberg.com/askradio. 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Ask questions of us or any of our guests throughout the program today. One person I never have any questions for is Charlie Pellett, because he has got all the answers. He's standing by in the Bloomberg Interactive Brokers studio with a check of markets. Hey, Charlie.
17: Thank you very much. I do not have all the answers. I got all the numbers for you and try to get the story behind the numbers. That's what we do here at Bloomberg. We've got the Dow, the S&P, NASDAQ very much in the red right now. 52 minutes to go until that closing bell clangs on Wall Street. Just about the low of the day now. S&P is down 31, 77.21, where we stand. Drop now of 0.4%. Dow Industrial industrials also down 0.4%. NASDAQ down by 0.8%. Got to keep in mind, though, putting it all in perspective, S&P does remain very close to a record. Just about the lows of the day right now, we do have the Bloomberg Mag 7 Index down 0.9%. Interestingly, though, the SOX, the Philadelphia Semiconductor Index, holding onto a gain, up now by 0.2%. Your 2-year, 4.21%. Your 10-year, 4.68%. The 30-year, 5.23%. Spot gold, $43.64 the ounce, down 0.6%. Crude, major story, up for another day. West Texas Intermediate, $83.24 a barrel, up by 1.4%. Traders certainly keeping an eye on developments out of the Middle East. Brent, $88.92, up now by 1.4%. Well, next up for Wall Street, July CPI report. It comes out tomorrow morning, 8:30 a.m. Wall Street time. Sophia Carney Letterman is senior economist at FHN Financial. And on surveillance this morning, she told us the Fed is going to be watching not only for this report, but a lot of other economic data.
18: I think we see them on hold. I think September sitting at roughly 50-50. When you look at market pricing right now, I think we have that slew of inflation data coming in. This will be the first piece that we get this week. And so, yes, it will be important, but they'll get another CPI, another PPI, another PCE, another employment report, right? And so all of those things will factor in. I think we're going to see a pretty benign report this week, which will be a good thing.
17: Sophia Carney Letterman of FHN Financial. California's Attorney General Rob Bonta says in a post on X, he's accusing Paramount of trying to, quote, blackmail the state following a report that CEO David Ellison is threatening to pull the company out of California. Apple's Jennifer Bailey, she's the longtime head of pay and wallet services, is retiring after more than two decades at Apple, adding to a sweeping changing of the guard at the iPhone maker. And briefly, Jeff Bezos, said to be among investors nearing a deal for the Liverpool football team. That's according to the Wall Street Journal. I'm Charlie Pellett. Christine and Tim, that is a Bloomberg Business Flash.
0: Thank you, Charlie, for that update. It is today's big take. It's one of the most read stories on the Bloomberg Terminal. It's about the AI-dominated leverage ETFs that are rattling markets. A growing share of equity leverage is riding on the same AI names, many of which have seen historic swings. Denitsa Sekova is one of the names on that byline. She's cross-asset reporter for Bloomberg News. She joins us here in the Bloomberg Interactive Brokers studio. What's the problem with a little bit of leverage?
19: We've been talking about them a long time. So we looked at the data. AUM, $250 billion.
0: Okay, seems kind of small.
19: Yeah. Seems kind of small. Actually, 1% of the AUM of the ETF universe. But when it comes to trading, it's actually 16% of ETF trading. So much bigger trading vehicle than the actual amount it calls for. Also, these are bullish leverage ETFs, the majority of them. Their actual exposure, when you add all those amped up derivatives, it's $500 billion. So the exposure is getting bigger and bigger when you account for derivatives and leverage. And it's very concentrated. In 2022, about a quarter was AI names. Now about 60% is AI names. So it's very few names. And then we go into markets like Korea, and we saw what happens in stocks that are more volatile and less liquid than the NVIDIA's. You know, we're talking about SK Hynix and Samsung. We saw massive volatility, and we saw those leveraged ETFs indeed add additional volatility to the underlying holding. So we're asking the question, where does that stop and what's next?
2: Yeah, well, I was curious about the Korea example you cited in a story, actually, because, you know, tiny market, as you say, really, there's only two major stocks that are levered to the AI semiconductor trade. But what about that market in particular was ripe for something like this?
19: It was really fascinating. Those products have existed for about a year. It started with a few Hong Kong products that were based betting on the two companies, single leverage names. That exploded in popularity at just crazy pace. They became, one of them became 17 billion products in just a couple of months. Then all of those were Hong Kong based. Similar products were launched in South Korea. So it became a craze. At the same time, these are two very volatile companies. They have been at the center of the semiconductor trade. There was a lot of underlying volatility at leverage within ETFs and leverage we don't see, leverage from hedge funds, leverage from everyone else. it became a crazy, crazy time. 70% of the trading at some point of KOSPI was driven by those leveraged ETFs and those two names. It was just driving the whole market for a couple of days.
0: But there's not really that risk of happening here in the U.S.
19: It's very different in the U.S. So it's concentrated in the U.S. in many of the big names. We're talking the NVIDIAs, the AMD, the TSMC. Of course, those companies are trillion, at least NVIDIA, trillion, massive company. It wouldn't necessarily affect that, but as leveraged ETFs have grown, there have been a lot of single products betting on the most volatile name, like the MicroStrategies and all that. So on those volatile names that are not like $4 trillion company, they can have a lot of impact for sure.
0: This obviously could be an issue for individual investors. We saw what happened with situational awareness as well. But for the broader market, does it become something that can become a big risk? I mean, we're reminded that all big crises in financial markets are the result of leverage.
19: Yeah, I mean, there was a really good quote. Someone said, it's better to have leverage in a transparent vehicle like the ETF than in a hedge fund or somewhere. We have no idea what the actual exposure is. So some people are saying all the attention leveraged ETFs are getting is maybe too much. There are so many things. There are option expiry. There are so many things happening around the close that affect market trading, and leveraged ETFs are mentioned all too often. That said, they have grown a lot. They are traded a lot. We've seen all the big banks constantly publish their numbers on leveraged ETFs. Everyone is looking at them. And more people are worried because a lot of the rebalancing trades happen in the last 30 minutes of trading. So we're talking billions and billions. And the amount of money they move in the last in those last 30 minutes has expanded a lot. So we can really see it in days that are super volatile.
2: Yeah, well, walk us through kind of that late-in-the-day shock, right? It seems like this is a very mechanical bug that is unique to this group of asset classes, and that's why there is the potential risk here. But how does that work exactly? Why would, you know, this amount of rebalancing at the end of the day, how does that amplify volatility?
19: Yeah, it's really fascinating because a lot of those products are two times or three times leveraged index or a product. So if you imagine if there has been a massive move in the underlying stock, which for Samsung and SK signings happened so many times. They were down 10% a day. So adjusting this two times leverage, three times leverage, depending on the move, you either have to buy a lot or you have to sell a lot. And the way it works, you have to do it close to the end of the day. So you have pretty much everyone coming for the same assets to buy them in the last 30 minutes, which is a lot. At the same time, this is mechanical flow. We all know it's coming to the point where people are saying maybe it's not that risky because we all know it's going to come. We've actually seen a lot of people doing strategies around it. So sometimes the flow has to go one way. So many people are front running it that it goes the entire way. But for sure, in a big day, we can really see that impact. And you can imagine that on a small name, it could definitely have underlying impacts.
0: Situational awareness notwithstanding, and that was a different completely different situation.
19: Right.
0: Just in the last 30 seconds that we have with you, Danica, who's buying these products? Like, who are they for?
19: They're mainly retail products. We see more institutions definitely enter them, but we see the holding periods. The holding period should be one day. It's not one day. It's like 5, 10, depending on those.
0: So does that mean they misunderstand what it's for?
19: Maybe they're happy to take more risk, hold it for longer. You know, if the Nasdaq is up a lot, you want to hold it for a little bit longer. But holding it for a while makes it prone to volatility decay, which in the end, we may end up losing more money, especially in a down market. So it could be painful. It could be painful.
0: Yeah, I don't have a stomach for...
2: No, neither do I.
0: That's why I'm doing this. And the rules were only
19: no
0: allowed
19: leverage,
0: to basically
19: yes.
0: buy index funds.
19: You can do perpetual features. They have 100 leverage. Think about it.
0: I'm thinking about it.
2: Consider it.
0: Okay. Thank you so much, Danica Sekova. She's Bloomberg News cross-asset reporter. Her story, it's among the most read on the Bloomberg Terminal. It's today's big take. It's how AI-dominated leveraged ETFs are rattling markets, these growing share of equity leverage riding on the same AI names, many of which have seen historic swings. Coming up next, speaking of historic swings, we are talking commodities, specifically oil, next, and trying to understand what everything out of the Strait of Hormuz means for oil markets. That's next on Bloomberg.
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2: It's 3:21 on Wall Street. We do check markets all day long here at Bloomberg. We have got the Dow, the S&P, NASDAQ all in the red. 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S&P 500 index right now down 25 points. That is a drop of 0.3%. Slight bounce off the bottom. We've got 38 minutes to go ahead of the closing bell. The Dow down 173, now down 0.3%. NASDAQ down 169, drop there of 0.6%. Light volume. A lot of people not wanting to make big bets ahead of tomorrow morning's CPI report. Oil resuming its advance. West Texas Intermediate crude oil pushing higher. We got WTI up 1.5%, 83.41 a barrel. Barrel of Brent back above 89, 89.08 up 1.5%. Whole lot more on the energy markets. Oil coming up in just a moment right here on Bloomberg Business Week Daily. The 2-year 4.22%, the 10-year 4.68%, the 30-year 5.24%. Spot gold down $26 the ounce to $43.64, down 0.6%. Wall Street looking ahead to tomorrow morning's CPI report. Karen Manna is Fixed Income Investment Director at Federated Hermes. She was a guest this morning on Bloomberg Daybreak, and she told us what Fed watchers will be looking for in the CPI.
3: The difficulty here is parsing the inflation surge related to oil and energy, the inflation pressure from AI spending, and then all of the underneath pieces. So that's what the Federal Reserve is grappling with, and that's what the market is desirous of a clue as to the direction.
2: Federated's Karen Manna interviewed on Bloomberg Daybreak. Oil and energy, she's spot on with that. We've got more coming up in just a moment on that specific topic. On holding stock plunging after it posted disappointing second quarter sales as the Swiss brand held off from discounting older shoe models ahead of product updates in the highly promotional U.S. market. On holding, by the way, backed by tennis legend Roger Federer. Shares of On Holding, ticker ONON, down 21%. I'm Charlie Pellett. Christine and Tim, that's a Bloomberg Business Flash.
4: 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Thank you very much, Mr. Charlie Pellett, over there. 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
5: Well, Pakistan's defense minister said the U.S. and Iran are, quote, close to some sort of arrangement over the Strait of Hormuz, even after both sides appeared to harden their positions in the long deadlocked negotiations. Meantime, Iran says the strait will remain shut until Iran's conditions are met. And just a reminder, the president said yesterday in the Oval Office that the strait is open now. Quote, the U.S. is the only one that has control of Hormuz. And, quote, we control the strait 100%. Noam Raydan is senior fellow at the Washington Institute for Near East Policy. She joins us from Washington, D.C. Noam, I just want you to fact check this comment from the president yesterday. Does the U.S. control the strait 100%?
6: Hello there. I'm very happy to join both of you. First of all, let me give you a quick overview of what's going on in the Strait of Hormuz.
4: Please.
6: Throughout this war, Iran has established a new navigational order. What I mean by that is the following. It is unlikely that we're going to go back to the maritime arrangement that existed in the Strait of Hormuz before the Iran war. Iran has gained immense influence in the strait. It will not let go of this leverage it has obtained easily. And my prediction is the following. Iran wants to build a new maritime arrangement in the Strait of Hormuz, the return to the old routes that were being used by commercial vessels. And by that, I mean the inbound, outbound lanes in the center of the Strait of Hormuz. It is unlikely that we're going to return back to those lanes. Iran right now wants to control traffic, meaning it wants to control who enters the Strait via the Strait of Hormuz and who leaves the region. This is where we are. It hasn't changed much since March.
5: So, no, the U.S. does not control the Strait 100%?
6: What we know is that Iran remains in control of traffic in the Strait of Hormuz, and this has led to new ways of trading in the region so that regional oil and gas producers and exporters can continue to move their energy products out of the region.
4: Yeah. No, very interesting, because, you know, what markets are really waiting for at the moment is a return to how it was before the conflict started in the U.S. and Iran. But what you're saying is essentially it's unlikely that we will go back to the way that shipping routes were working in the Strait of Hormuz prior to that. So how do you envision kind of the new normal for shipping in that lane? And, you know, what should investors be looking out for as a sign that, okay, we're actually making progress here?
6: This is an excellent question. As I said, we have a new navigational order. What Iran has managed to achieve is the following. They caused immense disruption. What Iran now is trying to do is convert this wartime disruption into a lasting advantage. And this is the reason why Iran is holding talks with Oman and making it so difficult to reach an arrangement for a future government of the Strait of Hormuz. Why? Because Iran does not want to be included in any discussions where it does not play a central role, meaning Iran wants to be the dominant voice right now with respect to how the Strait of Hormuz will be managed in the future. With respect to what I mentioned earlier, I mentioned the old routes. I'm referring specifically to the traffic separation scheme. This one was adopted by the International Maritime Organization in 1968. Iran does not want to return to those routes, and those routes right now are reportedly containing mines. They are reportedly containing mines. In June, the assessment was that there were around 80 mines and that getting rid of those mines was going to take a long time. And by the way, this is according to an international association of tankers owners. That was the assessment in June. And up until now, we don't have a clear idea about the mines in those lanes. Again, the lanes we refer to as the old inbound and outbound lanes that are not being navigated right now because of the uncertainty surrounding mines. My prediction is the following. Iran will not even make it an easy mission to completely clear those mines from the old lanes. Why? Because this means that we're going to go back to the old and traditional routes. Iran does not want that to happen. Mm-hmm. Right now, Iran wants to take advantage of this new maritime arrangement or order it has created throughout the war in order to create a lasting influence in the region. And last point is the following. Iran has always used the maritime domain in the region as a theater of operations, meaning it has always went after commercial vessels in order to retaliate against U.S. sanctions and even Israel. So we've seen Iran since at least 2019 using the maritime domain in order to retaliate against its adversaries. During this war, it has cemented this influence on the maritime domain. And finally, this is why I don't expect Iran to let go of this leverage it has built throughout conflict.
4: Yeah. No, yeah. All of the risks that you mentioned, of course, just had tankers basically finding workarounds, right, in terms of alternatives to transferring cargo outside of the Strait of Hormuz. But how much can these alternative routes realistically handle? And is it going to be enough to keep a lid on oil prices, or are we about to see another breakout above $90 and below, beyond?
6: This is another good question. As you mentioned, we've seen some workarounds, right? And these have included some pipelines in the region, but not all countries in the region have pipelines. Some countries have been doing better than others. For instance, Saudi Arabia, United Arab Emirates, they have systems that are completely different from the system that exists in Iraq. For instance, Iraq is a country that is struggling because it heavily relies on the Strait of Hormuz. Now, back to the workarounds. We've seen countries like the United Arab Emirates shuttling oil on tankers from within the Gulf region. And these cargoes would be transferred to other vessels that are waiting in the Gulf of Oman in order to receive those vessels, because some vessels are unwilling to navigate the Strait of Hormuz because of the very high risks. So in that case, some tankers just transfer the cargoes from within the Gulf, and in the Gulf of Oman, outside of the Strait of Hormuz, they transfer those cargoes to other ships. So this is one way. The United Arab Emirates has been leading this way of trading. And according to some market reports we've read and we've heard about, even the ADNOC, which is the Abu Dhabi National Oil Company, has chartered some VLCCs, very, very large crude carriers recently, in order to maintain the flow of its energy throughout the Strait of Hormuz. So this is one workaround, as I mentioned. Also the pipelines. But again, as you said, does this mean that this is sustainable? No. This is my assessment of the situation. And we are not back at all to the oil loading average that existed before the war.
5: When do you think we'll get there?
6: It won't be an easy way back at all. I do not expect, even if the war ends, for us to immediately return back to normal. Iran will not make it an easy mission to do so. Back to what I said earlier, Iran wants to ensure that the influence it gained on the maritime domain helps it extract concessions, including from the United States.
5: But Noam, we've talked to some people who have said that this might be temporary, long term, but temporary in the sense of, okay, well, we see what the world sees, what Iran can do in the Strait. So now it's actually building infrastructure to rely less on the Strait. So, we've heard from some analysts say, okay, well, this could last 5 years, but, in 5 years, we will have alternative methods of transportation to the Strait of Hormuz and it won't be an issue anymore. Is that correct?
6: My own assessment, and this is based also on my own research and as a person who's been tracking specifically the maritime domain for close to 10 years now, you cannot completely get rid of the Strait of Hormuz. Back to Iraq. I'll give you Iraq as an example. Iraq heavily relies on the Strait of Hormuz. Iraq is talking about pipelines, but Iraq throughout the past year failed to implement those pipelines, to build them for several reasons, security, financial, and political. For this reason, Iraq right now is trying to talk with Iran in order to get permission from Tehran to let tankers carrying Basra crude oil from southern Iraq leave the Strait of Hormuz. For I'm giving you Iraq as an example because we are hearing a lot about pipelines from Iraq, but we need to be realistic. Iraq's key markets are in Asia. The best way to get crude oil and heavy fuel oil from Iraq to Asia is via the Strait of Hormuz, and not loading it in the Mediterranean, then sending it to the Suez Canal, down the Red Sea, to the Gulf of Aden, and then to Asia. This is an example. Of course, pipelines, building more pipelines, expanding the pipeline system in the region is very important. You can have contingency plans. But to say that we don't need the Strait of Hormuz, we don't need Bab al-Mandeb, which is another critical choke point for energy markets in the Red Sea, I believe this is not based on solid data.
5: Noam Radon, you got to come back and join us once again. This was a great conversation. We appreciate your time this afternoon. Noam Radon is a senior fellow at the Washington Institute for Near East Policy. She joined us this afternoon from Washington, D.C. We're just about 25 minutes away from the close of equity trading here on Bloomberg Business Week Daily. The S&P 500 down about 0.3%. The Dow down just about the same. NASDAQ Composite down 0.6%. People, traders, they're kind of chill ahead of tomorrow's inflation report. Coming up next, we're driving to the close. That's next on Bloomberg Business Week Daily.
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7: ABC News, I'm Michelle Franzen. Attacks on vessels intensifying in the Gulf region. The Houthis in Yemen claiming they targeted a cargo ship transporting Saudi military equipment in the Red Sea, killing six. The ongoing war with Iran, along with inflation, also impacting Americans saddled with debt.
8: We owe more, and we're not paying our bills on time. The Federal Reserve Bank of New York says Americans now owe $1.26 trillion on credit cards, and 12% of us are delinquent in paying even the minimum amount. The high cost of gas, groceries, and household items all contributing. One thing helping those lucky enough to own a home, equity. More people are tapping into that, figuring a refinanced mortgage at a little over 6.5% makes more sense than a credit card balance of 23%. Sherry Preston, ABC News.
7: Severe storms on the move. A tornado warning temporarily grounded planes in Chicago earlier today. That forced evacuation at Midway Airport's air traffic control tower. The same storms now targeting the Mid-Atlantic. 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
1: Hey, it's 3:40 on Wall Street. We do check markets all day long here at Bloomberg. Stocks lower ahead of the CPI report, 8:30 a.m. Wall Street time. But right now, let's head over to the First Word breaking news desk for today's afternoon call. Here she is, Jordan Fitzgerald.
2: Thanks, Charlie. The main U.S. averages are in the red as Iran says the Strait of Hormuz will remain closed. The S&P cash and the NASDAQ 100 both down around 0.3%. Turning toward the Dow, Home Depot, IBM, and Caterpillar leading to the upside, with Honeywell, Google, and Nike falling the most. SpaceX shares are on track for a lower close, snapping its recent streak of gains. And over the past five sessions, rental car company Hertz has seen its shares soar by 70% after last week's strong earnings. Meanwhile, in the deal space, Aurora Cannabis has confirmed it received a letter from Curaleaf. Those shares were up about 20% before a trading halt. Wrapping things up, oil is rallying on geopolitical risk as gold and Bitcoin sell off, and Supermicro, CoreWeave, and Kava all reporting after the bell. I'm Jordan Fitzgerald. All yours, Charlie.
1: Okay, we thank you very much, Jordan Fitzgerald. SpaceX, by the way, back up to 132.44. To hear live breaking news over your Bloomberg, type Squawk, S-Q-U-A, on your Bloomberg terminal. I'm Charlie Pellett. That is a Bloomberg Business Flash.
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12: and see. 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
14: Look at that. About 18 minutes ago to the close of equity trading on this Tuesday afternoon, a little bit of a muted reaction to markets. It's Tuesday in August, after all, and we're awaiting CPI tomorrow and then PPI on Thursday. So maybe everybody's just kind of hanging out at the beach and not really doing much.
15: I know. I mean, I would love to be there, but I actually love being here with you, too.
14: That is the right answer. Why? You know what? Every day is a holiday if you're doing what you love.
15: Absolutely.
14: What's going on the MLife blog today? Like, I know you're taking a little bit of a break from it, but you're not really, because you're the editor for the MLife blog.
15: I mean, my team's keeping it running. So, you know, a lot of just taking a look at what's happening in the equity price action. We're tackling hyperscaler debt at the moment. We got that big issue from Alphabet last week, right? $25 billion going to the bond market again. And so really just tackling this question of, you know, what sort of risk does this pose to actually broader bond market? And, you know, is it something that is becoming an alternative to treasuries, like the risk-free rate, right?
14: That is a perfect way to get into our conversation with Doug Sciocca. He's CEO at Kvar Capital. The firm has about $1.8 billion in assets under management. Doug joining us, as he always does, from Leawood, Kansas. Doug, good to have you with us. It's always great to have you on the program. It's a really good question that Christine and her team are grappling with over at the MLive blog. It's about the question of really what does AI-linked credit mean in a world where so much of what we're seeing in equity markets is tied to hyperscalers and to spending around AI. Is this the new normal?
16: Thanks for having me on. And we're about as far from the beach in either direction as you can get.
14: Literally.
16: So don't have that temptation that's difficult to overcome. I think it's a great question. I mean, it ties in a broader consideration of kind of the non-zero cost of capital that exists in the market, right? I mean, the market spent all of last year begging for lower interest rates. The Fed is making it clear that that's not likely to be the imminent case. And then when you think about, like, what's kept rates higher, certainly, like, the ongoing concern with geopolitical and the inflationary exportation because of higher energy prices. But then you also have, back to the Iranian engagement, you've got a lot of government spending, additional to multiple fiscal programs that never seen the reverse course. And then you have all this hyperscaler paper that's come on the market. And in a non-cynical fashion, right, when Google comes with $115 billion of credit over a 10 different part series, who's got a better credit rating, the United States or Google? And so much is made about negative cash flow. I think the bigger thing is it's just competing investment alternatives for very high-grade credits that the government and auction has to match, which is keeping the cost of capital high. And thankfully, things like higher earnings and GDP growth are able to mitigate that from the stock market perspective. But the bond market presents an interesting set of opportunities and challenges right now, for sure.
15: Yeah, well, I mean, very interesting. Doug, I know that you do like the 5 to 10 year part of the Treasury curve, but how does that compare with all these hyperscalers kind of issuing, as you say, high quality credit, right? I mean, is it something that obviously offers choice for investors, but for the issuers, what does that mean?
16: Yeah, I think with the issue, so anytime, right, you ever want to issue debt, it's because your return on equity is in excess of your cost of capital. There is no question that the long game these hyperscalers are playing, that seems highly likely. We talked on the program when I was on a couple months ago, like, let's save investors the suspense. Like, we're going to overbuild, because not only are every one of these hyperscalers competing with one another, they're competing with their own technological obsolescence. So they're going to overdo it. But the bigger risk is not overdoing. The biggest risk is not being in place to capture incredible opportunities well into the future. The comparisons, right? We hear this, guys, all the time. So just another dot-com build-out gone wrong again. The issue with that comparison is we were trying to solve for speed back in the late 90s, early 2000s, right? How quickly can we wire the world of fiber optic cable? Remember, something like co-location was a thing? Right now, there's nothing you can solve for. Like, you're talking about the incredible infinity composition of intelligence and how it can be incorporated in improving our daily living in every aspect of what we do. So you can't really say there's an end game, which makes it less easy for companies to know when to stop spending. But the good news is they're deficit spending because they feel like the rewards in the future are going to be that much greater.
15: All right, let's shift gears here and talk about your latest thoughts on the Fed. What do you think of the latest FOMC meeting? And do you agree that the September meeting is going to be live? Some people are saying it is very much live, given the data dependence that we're seeing at the moment.
16: It's live. I think that's a great point and a great way to say it. Look, if you look at WIRP, I mean, we're at a 50% chance of a hike, but we also have 5 weeks or 4.5 weeks until we get there, and a lot of data points. You guys teased the CPI before our segment started. There's a lot of data for the Fed that's going to have to digest before they can make policy out of it. But I do think that what Kevin Warsh is attempting to do, I think it's smart. I know he gets a lot of criticism. He talked about the referee or the ball and the market's not the ball. I think that the Fed has never exhibited the capability to be preemptive. The expectation that from investors that they will be at some point, I think, is foolhardy, just because there's no precedent to think they've got that prescient capability. What I do think is that anchoring was a term we haven't heard in a while. And remember, the risk of anchoring, the high inflation in the economy, if the risk becomes anchoring that the market is a self-healing mechanism, isn't that a good thing over long periods of time versus trying to manufacture policy that we know always is going to be trailing the actuality? So I give them a lot of credit for what they're doing on the communication overhaul platform.
14: So what does it mean for Jackson Hole?
16: Yeah, right. It's going to be really interesting at Jackson Hole. I mean, I think it's going to...
14: You should go, by the way. You're right there.
16: What is a Kansas City Fed?
14: I know.
16: It's very strange. It's Kansas City Fed's in Missouri, and that's in Wyoming. But I do think it's going to be very impactful. I don't know if it's going to be transformative, but maybe it's going to be sort of the wall stamp on this very big confab and how it impacts policy for the rest of the year.
14: Yeah, I know. It's interesting. We talked about this with Mike a little bit yesterday, and it's the idea of, what Jackson Hole has traditionally been used for by different chairs of the Federal Reserve, going back decades at this point. Look, I don't know. I mean, this will be Kevin Warsh's first Jackson Hole as Fed chair, so I don't know.
16: Well, and I do think, Tim, like you said, so many people have made so much. He's had two meetings, right? He's trying to have his impact on what's going to transpire. I think more than anything, the market will come to value consistency, right? I actually

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4: It is Bloomberg Business Week Daily. That's not Carol Masser. She'll be back tomorrow. That's Christine Aquino. She's from the Bloomberg M Live blog. She's managing editor over there. You got to check it out. 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
5: It's very cool.
4: It is very cool.
5: We talk about everything, like all day.
4: I'll give you my little secret about the M Live blog. I see something happening in the markets and I'm like, what's going on? I just type that in and then there, it's explained
5: to
4: me.
5: That is absolutely how you should use it.
4: Is that what it's for?
5: Yes, yeah. Good, you get a gold star for
4: I'm glad I'm using
5: it
4: right.
5: The way.
4: Now I have 99.99% of the rest of the terminal to actually learn how to use.
5: Very good.
4: And then, because I just scratched the surface of this. Hey, we're going to do something fun at 4 o'clock today. It's a special that we're doing. It's about rare earths. And we're going to have Joe Doe join us at the top of our program. He is fantastic. He covers for years metals and mining. Now he covers economic statecraft. And if you have any questions for him or for anyone who's joining us, it includes Gracelyn Baskren, director of critical minerals security program at CSIS. We also have joining us Trip Hornick over at Quince Street Strategy coming a little later. 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We've already gotten some great questions in over the last couple of hours. Keep sending them. 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
5: Let's talk about sharks.
4: I mean, you see a story about sharks. This is always one of the most read. This one coming from CBS News. Elizabeth putting this in the chat. We hear about sharks in, you know, places like California, maybe Nantucket. We're thinking about Jaws, Florida. Mm-hmm. Check this out. A lifeguard in Maine, and I'm reading from CBS here, said that he, quote, started swimming like hell when a shark grabbed onto his buoy and pulled him underwater off the coast of Scarborough Beach on Saturday. Greg Wilford said he initially thought he was caught in the propeller of a boat because the only thing I could think of until I realized there was no boat. Wilford said,

0: He was pulled about 5 feet underwater before he was able to get free and emerge on shore unharmed.
1: This is why I don't go into open water.
0: Oh, come on. No. Okay, even though there are more sharks closer to shore in areas on the East Coast where they don't usually go, it's pretty rare to interact with a shark. Last year, the International Shark Attack File reported only 25 unprovoked bites worldwide. Wow.
1: That's really rare.
0: Yeah, worldwide. Think about it. Yeah. These are places like, you know, South Africa,
1: mm-hmm.
0: Australia, where you are more likely to encounter a shark. So don't be scared. Sebastian Escobar, our colleague here, says, my question, why is anyone swimming in Maine? Well,
1: it's a good question.
0: Sebastian, then. In the summer, Maine is in fact not cold, and it has some of the most spectacular beaches. So come on, take a trip up north and go for a swim in Maine. Not in the winter, though.
1: No.
0: I did go to college in Maine, and some crazy people I went to college with would do, like, polar bear swims in January.
1: You're right. Did you do, like, Christmas Day swim?
0: No. California, we would do that. Yeah. But not in Maine. Hey, before we go, just to check of, well, not really go, but before we get to our simulcast with Romain and Isabel, just a reminder of where we are on this Tuesday afternoon, the eve of a CPI print. The S&P 500 down 0.3%, the NASDAQ composite down 0.6%, the Dow down about 0.4%. In the S&P 500, what you do have moving, communication services down 2%. You have utilities, energy, and industrials higher right now. Energy up by 0.9%. I type in GLCO go on the Bloomberg terminal to get to my global commodity prices. And I see oil ticking higher, both WTI and Brent, to the tune of 1.6%. Coming up next, it is our cross-platform coverage of the market close. It is the closing bell. That's next on Bloomberg Business Week Daily.
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2: 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Programming paid for by Bloomberg. The Closing Bell. Bloomberg's comprehensive cross-platform coverage of the U.S. market close starts right now.
4: And right now we are 2 minutes away from the end of the trading day. Romain Bostic here with Isabel Lee, taking you through to that closing bell. It's a global simulcast. Tim Stenovic joins us from the radio booth. Christine Aquino in today for Carol Masser. Welcome to our audiences across all of our Bloomberg platforms as we parse the most crucial moments of the day. Tim, a bit of a holding pattern for stocks. A mixed day here with the S&P and the NASDAQ in the red, the Russell 2000 in the green.
0: Yeah, we'll see what happens tomorrow when we get CPI and Thursday when we get PPI. But I think you're right, a little bit of a holding pattern. It's a Tuesday in August, so maybe we're the only ones at the office today and everybody's at the beach. But we are still seeing at least oil make moves today.
4: Yeah.
0: WTI futures up about 1.6%, as are Brent futures. WTI about $83 a barrel. Brent just shy of $90 a barrel at $89.16.
5: I do wish that I was on the beach myself, but I'm here in the freezing studio beside Romain. But we did have
0: Romain takes no offense to that comment. Okay?
4: Yeah, wow.
5: I'm so happy to be here.
4: Chopped liver here.
5: We did talk to Wells Fargo Ohsung Kwon, who said that CPI is the last hurdle before big semis. Big semis meaning Nvidia and Broadcom. So he is really looking out for that. I mean, CPI will really shed light on whether we're seeing energy-related inflation pressures cool.
1: Yeah, well, speaking of inflation pressures, Isabel, I mean, I was keeping an eye on a bond market today. Yields lower across the board by about 1 to 2 basis points across major tenors. But, you know, remember, there are still rate hikes very much priced into the curve, including for the September meeting. There's about over 50% chance that we're going to get a rate hike in September, at least according to market pricing. But if it's up to Kevin Warsh, it's a little bit more up in the air.
4: And we're also going to get earnings here, a big focus on earnings with Quantinium, Firefly, Cava, CoreWeave, Supermicro, and Lumentum set across the wire momentarily with red across the screen here on this Tuesday afternoon. The Dow and the S&P each down about 0.3% on the day. The NASDAQ composite losing about 0.6% on the day. While the Russell 2000, that's the flip side here in the green, up 10 points or 0.3%.
0: In the S&P 500, peeling back the layer there, we did see, even though the S&P moved ever so slightly lower today, we did see more stocks move higher in the index, 277 to the upside, 225 stocks in the S&P declined today.
5: And now we're taking a look at IMAP, and it's mostly red on the screen, which isn't a surprise as markets ended lower. You have tech down by nearly, tech is just flat. It's financials that's down by 0.3%. Materials lower, communication services lower, and maybe energy is one of the two bright spots there, up by 0.7%.
0: Well, as we await some of these earnings, let's take a look at some of the stocks that moved to higher today. I want to start with a couple alternative asset managers, KKR and Apollo, those both moving higher. KKR to the tune of 7% today. Apollo up 6.3%. These were among the firms that outperformed financial peers after NVIDIA tapped some Wall Street investment firms for that $500 billion funding commitment. Apollo, Blackstone, BlackRock, Brookfield Asset Management partnering with NVIDIA to source $500 billion in financing for AI infrastructure. The coalition also includes Goldman Sachs and KKR. Also, I'm watching what's going on with Riot Platforms. Speaking of AI infrastructure, Shares were up as much as 22%.
6: Oh, wow. I thought you were going to wow me. What happened?
0: I don't know what happened. I mean, Maybe a little bit of the air came out of this balloon, but it was still higher by 4.3% today. This was a Bitcoin mining company that now has pivoted to AI infrastructure.
6: Once Bitcoin mining companies?
0: Sorry?
6: Weren't we all once Bitcoin mining companies?
0: We were all, and maybe once we will all be AI infrastructure companies. Wonderful. That's the question. A $9.1 billion deal with Anthropic. That offers for 191 megawatts of computing in Riot's Rockdale, Texas campus. It's expected to generate $9.1 billion in revenue, but it goes through June of 2048. That is a commitment. What are you guys going to be doing in
6: June of 2048?
0: Yeah.
6: I can't do the math that quick, but you average out that $9 billion.
0: I know.
6: For the next 20 years?
0: Yeah, I guess. That's what the calculator says.
6: Okay. Maybe that's why the stock went from up 20% to only up 4%.
0: Maybe. Okay. People saw the fine print.
6: Yeah.
0: So speaking of maybe looking backward a little bit, we are talking about Bending Spoons. The stock was up 4% today, also up higher earlier in the session.
6: AOL, yeah.
0: This is, Romain, this is all the stuff you and I used to use.
6: Yes, used.
0: Back in the day.
6: Yes.
0: Vimeo,
6: AOL,
0: Evernote, those sorts of
6: MySpace
0: things.
6: Is MySpace in there somewhere?
0: They're kind of creating this private equity style roll-up. What's that?
6: Out there. Nothing. Okay. Don't Carol Masser now.
0: Okay. Mizuho hiked its price target ahead of the company's first earnings report. This was a second consecutive session for the company, the stock moving higher today. It hit an all-time high earlier. We'll see what earnings say. But this has performed pretty well since that IPO.
5: I do have a source who had an AOL email, and that was shocking to me and gave me a heart attack.
6: We have any decliners today?
1: Well, yeah, let's take a look at what is down today. Let's start with Beyond Meat. I mean, big declines there. Stock's down more than 20%. That is the biggest decline since October. We know, of course, that the board has elected for a 1-for-30 reverse stock split of its common stock. That's probably what's pressuring those shares as well. And remember, we saw a second quarter decline in their net revenue, and analysts are recognizing that it is slowly improving its business. It's just proving to be slower than expected here. So a lot of red on the screen for Beyond Meat today.
6: A little bit of red on the screen right now for Lumentum. Actually, the share is oscillating between gains and losses. The maker of optical equipment used in a lot of this technology build out, providing its quarterly update here. Revenue in the most recent quarter does look like it came in above average. Adjusted EPS also beating the average of street estimates, $3.23. That's your bottom line number. The street was looking for $2.97. But here's the guidance for the current quarter. This is the fiscal first quarter. The company says net revenue will be in a range of $1.23 to $1.28 billion. The street was looking for $1.15 billion. So it looks like for the most recent quarter, it did beat on most of the key metrics, and at least right now on the revenue guidance. So going forward, it also does appear to be coming in above what the street was looking for.
0: I'm going right to that press release for any commentary we can get around these numbers. The company's president and CEO, Michael Hurston, saying that Lumentum is positioned at the heart of a secular industry shift. Talks about AI compute workloads increasing in both speed and bandwidth. Data center architects are turning to optical links as a primary means of connectivity. The company also says increasing demand for ultra-high-power CPO lasers, an initial order for ELS modules, as well as our breadth of NPO engagements are the first signs that optics are starting to penetrate in rack connectivity, Romain.
6: All right. There's a lot of words there. I'm not sure I understand most of them.
0: Dr. Romaine.
6: Well, let's take a look at Supermicro. Of course, this company builds and sells all these AI servers out there. A company, of course, that has gone through some fits and starts. The share is up about 8% in the after-hour trade. The gross margin coming in above estimates, 17.6%. EPS above estimates, $1.70 versus $1.59 that the street was looking for. Net sales, $11.12 billion. That's a slight miss. The street was looking for $11.26 billion. Still digging around here for any sort of forecast, but it does appear, at least on the bottom line, it beats, and that was a key metric here. People were really looking more towards profitability. Remember, this is a company that provided us with a pre-announcement about 3 weeks ago saying that its revenue would be at the lower end of its previous range here. So all around here, it looks like they're relatively coming in with what the street was looking for.
0: Yeah, shares of Supermicro up about 7% in the after hours. Looking for some commentary, the company's founder, president, and CEO says, as demand accelerates, we are improving profitability through a richer enterprise customer mix and broader adoption of our optimized data center building block solutions architecture, combined with continued investment in tech leadership, manufacturing scale, and global compliance. That's key there, global compliance. Mm-hmm. We are enabling customers to deploy AI infrastructure faster and more efficiently. Shares of Supermicro up 9% in the after hours. This has been a volatile stock, though.
6: You see that net sales forecast for the first quarter, guys, 14.5 to 15.5 billion. The street on average was looking for 12 billion. So guiding well above street estimates.
5: Maybe what's helping also is the new orders climbing to more than $60 billion, and that comes amid a backlog of demand for its servers outfitted with NVIDIA chips. Every time I think of an AI story, NVIDIA always finds its way there. It really is at the epicenter of this whole AI craze.
1: Yeah, I mean, very interesting, Isabel. I mean, that was definitely a strong point that a lot of analysts were anticipating, right? That backlog, very much an indicator of just the sheer demand for anything AI related or anything involved in this AI supply chain. I mean, before when we got their preliminary guidance, analysts were viewing it as positive, and clearly today's beat really just affirming the story here for Supermicro and its role in the AI trade and build out moving forward.
6: Well, speaking of the AI trade, have you ever heard of a company called EROC, ticker EROC? The share is up about 15% in the after hours trade. Distributed power systems is its game, and now a partnership when it comes to Anthropic. This according to a report from Barron's saying that Anthropic will buy about 470 megawatts of power equipment from EROC. Don't necessarily have the terms of that, but obviously anything that you see Anthropic, OpenAI, NVIDIA touching or investing in, of course, gets a pretty strong bid.
0: All right, we got numbers from Lumentum, Supermicro, and a couple others. We're still waiting on CoreWeave, Kava, Firefly Aerospace, and some more. At least for now, that is going to do it for our cross-platform coverage of the market close. We'll be back tomorrow, same time, same place.
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0: It is Bloomberg Business Week Daily. That is Christina Kino. She's in for Carol Masser. I'm Tim Stenovek on this Tuesday afternoon. It's the 11th of August, 2026. Just to remind everybody how the markets closed today. The S&P 500 fell 0.3%. The NASDAQ Composite down 0.6%. The Dow fell 0.3%. As I promised, we're doing something special in the 4 o'clock hour. And here we are. Joe Doe is Bloomberg News senior economic statecraft reporter. He is here with us for the next hour. We're talking everything when it comes to rare earths and critical minerals, a crucial part of the supply chain for everything from electronics to weapons systems. Joe, we've wanted to do this for so long, and we're glad you can do it. I have to say, we're happy to have you, Christine. Carol is so sad she's out today.
1: Oh, man.
0: But Joe is making it up to her. Because next week when I'm out, I guess Joe is stepping in a little bit. So he's going to be here.
1: You get my Joe.
0: Okay, so Joe, I want to start with you. Then we're going to bring in this fantastic lineup that we have for the next hour. And all of it is thanks to you and the people you've brought us over the last few years. So we are grateful to you for that. I just want to start, Joe, with a general question about critical minerals and rare earths. Because when I met you, you were metals and mining reporter.
7: Yeah.
0: And we'd talk to you sometimes about heavy equipment. And then something happened. something changed. What was it? And why did rare earths and critical minerals become this conversation that investors, the administration, and we're so focused on?
7: I mean, if we really go way back, right? The pandemic hits in 2020, in case we forgot, and supply chains became a story, like actual supply chains. And like, you know, those of us who are in the commodity space had covered actual supply chains, you know, understanding the procurement officers at various big companies you've heard of, right? Soda companies, beer companies, car companies. And then if we just move from there, it becomes very apparent to investors in a big way why supply chains matter. Fast forward to a couple years later, 3 years later, China, in the middle of the summer of 2023, shocks a lot of close watchers by saying they're putting export controls on gallium and germanium. And these are two elements that are absolutely essential to defense technologies, right? Defense, right? Like it's not a Silicon Valley thing. It's not Apple and Google. It is very much, these are defense applications. And we had some reporting shortly after that time. We did a big take that said when those export controls were announced, it sent off alarm bells throughout the Biden administration. And we had a senior administration official tell us for that story, that was the moment that all of the concerns that various agencies had, in particular the Pentagon, and trying to warn, you know, big players in Congress, the president of the United States, that it was there. And that is where we are now, right? So the Biden administration moves on. Trump administration comes back in. They had long had this conversation about the importance of rare earths and critical minerals. In some ways, it was Trump and Trump 1.0 that put this on the map. Mm-hmm. It got supercharged, right? Liberation Day happens. The president of the United States puts tariffs on every imaginable country in the world, and he goes hard on China. And China responds just a few days later. Initially, nobody heard about it because it just happened in the middle of the night on a Thursday. And they said, we are putting export controls on rare earths, the important rare earths, but also permanent magnets. And this is when it went from becoming a defense technology problem to an all-out tech war.
0: You bring up exactly what we're going to do right now perfectly, Joe, because you fast forward from then to today, and we're regularly hearing from the president about this, meeting with executives from the mining and critical minerals industries, including on Friday when he had them down in Washington, D.C. Check out what he had to say about the U.S. versus China.
8: Accredited mining programs in the United States now graduate less than 170 mining engineers each year, while China graduates more than 3,000, and half of our current mining workforce is set to retire within the next 3 years. Well,
0: that was President Trump on Friday. Joe, jump in here.
7: Yeah, I mean, his wow at the end, right, is, again, a conversation that you've been hearing in the world that I've been covering for a long time. I mean, I remember sitting in this office, call it 3 or 4 years ago, with the now former CEO of Rio Tinto. And, you know, we would catch up with him every so often. And one of the things that he pointed out was, you know, Joe, one of the big problems we have is a lack of geologists and a lack of people who want to come in to the mining space. Rio Tinto is the second largest mining company in the world. Well, who were they losing that talent to? Oil and gas. So when you hear the president say last week, you know, we're having an aging workforce, well, it's largely because the people who are capable of a lot of these jobs are not going into mining. And we've had some wonderful reporting out from our commodities team even this year about the dearth of labor. And, you know, that's just the tip of the iceberg.
0: Well, somebody who is at least going into mining from a reporting perspective is Polly Mossens, a reporter for Bloomberg News. Polly recently writing about how the president is rewriting corporate norms with this 211-mile Arctic road, the federal government granting a permit to build a road through the Alaskan wilderness. In exchange, it gets part of a mining company. Polly, what is happening here with the road? And sort of the economic statecraft part of this, which I think investors are becoming increasingly used to.
9: Yeah, absolutely. I think it's funny to ask what is happening to the road. Well, right now, nothing, but soon, potentially everything, right? This could completely alter the way of life there, which is that people go bush plane by bush plane from village to village. To build a road in this untouched wilderness would really strongly change the way of life there, but it would also really change the mining environment there. You're going from having extremely expensive expeditions to try to prospect in very costly helicopter rides to being able to drive in and, you know, really see what's going on there, see what could be mined there. And also, once the mines are actually built in, say, about a decade, to be able to just tuck, you know, get everything on tractor trailers and freight it out. That is a huge, huge difference. So right now we're at the very, very beginning stages of that. But allowing this road to potentially be built allows you to completely change the way that people live there and the way that mining is able to make money in Alaska.
1: Now, Polly, one of the things that stood out from your story is the fact that the due diligence by the government in terms of carrying out the project was completed in less than 72 hours. And that seems a little too short, right, for a project that, as you say, is going to completely change the way that people live around that area. What could have been potentially missed given that rush to complete the due diligence?
9: Yeah, I think one of the big questions is how successful is this mining district really going to be, right? Because there's a lot of prospecting still to be done. I think something that we and the federal government, you know, still need to see is exactly how much ore is going to be able to get out of there, how profitable it will be. And also you have the big question of how much are people going to want this stuff maybe if we're not in a huge AI boom? What does that actually look like? So that is a big part of what due diligence traditionally would be looking at is how successful is this investment going to be on a long term? And also, what does the American taxpayer necessarily get out of it?
0: I'm so glad you went there because I'm struck by or reminded of something that Joe told us a month ago at this point, and a point that he makes a lot, Joe, and I'm going to turn it over to you for this, is that the numbers historically have been really hard to make work for some of these companies. Like mining and processing rare earths is not an incredibly profitable endeavor, especially if you don't have government support.
7: Yeah, it's just not profitable.
0: Like, think about the MP Materials story, right? And the Mountain Pass mine. This company, MP Materials, got on a lot of people's radar over the last couple of years for the first time. Mm-hmm. But they operated a mine that has been in operation for, what, almost 100 years at this point.
7: Yeah.
0: And even in the last couple of decades, what was part of a company that went into bankruptcy, then emerged from bankruptcy. Like, this is not easy work.
7: No, it's like, what do they say? Squeezing blood from a rock, right? I mean, there is a reason we have not done this in the United States for a long time. Mm-hmm. There's a reason that we don't have as the president puts it, mine to magnet supply chain, right? From pulling ore out of the ground to creating the permanent magnets. I mean, with the exception of MP Materials, which you have stated does actually do this, there is no other real comp for the United States. There are some permanent magnet companies. There's some smaller ones. Noveon is a well-known one. But essentially, this is not a market that exists in the United States. It is something that the United States has now decided that it needs to build. And this kind of brings us back to Polly's story, which Polly and I, full disclosure, she and I worked on this story together. But like one of the questions I have for you, Polly, is you have not spent your career writing about metals and mining, which also is the terrific part about working with you on this. But I am curious, what is it that brought you to this topic of Trilogy Metals and why you wanted to make this your big project for the year?
9: Yeah, I think to me, it's really the economic statecraft that we were talking about at the beginning. You know, it is inherently unusual that the federal government is taking this role and taking this stake. I think that that is something that is worth exploring. And we should all be interested in all of the deals that are being invested in, right? As taxpayers, as citizens, I think that it's important to know what the federal government is doing with the taxpayer budget. I think that we should all really be aware of not just the outcome of the deals and how they might make money in the long term, but how those deals get put together and who gets gets what out of those deals as they are being structured, right? Because in a deal like this, the stock pops when the deal gets announced. Whether or not people make money if this road gets built in a decade is a totally different question than what happens when the deal gets announced and when the deal gets made.
1: Yeah, well, I mean, very interesting, Paulie, because, you know, as Joe had mentioned, really a lot of the emphasis on investment in critical minerals was all about freeing the U.S. from its dependence in China. It's all about the supply chain. But, you know, so the supporters, that's the argument for them. But then if the U.S. already produces a significant amount of copper, for instance, where really is the vulnerability here?
9: Yeah, I think that's a good question. You know, I think this is really Joe's expertise, but I think that the vulnerability can also change with time, right? Perhaps there might not be a huge emphasis on copper in 3 to 5 years under a different administration the way that there is right now. We just don't know. And I think that's also the really hard thing with mining is that these take so long to get built out and it takes so much longer to refine everything. And the planning is really time consuming, but we're making choices with the information that we have today for a mine that might not be operable for a decade. And then also once it is operable, you actually don't know everything about the quality of what's in there until things are really underway. And then also what happens if there's a natural disaster or a man-made disaster or just less minerals than you expected. So it's really hard for us to sort of talk about sort of the copper and how we might need it in this moment when all of our forward thinking is so, so far out. And Joe made a great point that it's hard to make money in mining. And here we're going to try to make money in mining with the taxpayers on the line.
0: Paulie, it's a great story. You wrote it along with Jacob Lawrence and Joe Doe, who's sitting here with us. Paulie is covers metals and mining, and she joins us this afternoon on this special. We appreciate your time, Paulie Mossens. Thank you so much. Check out her story on the Bloomberg Terminal and at Bloomberg.com. If you are just joining us, we are doing a special thing this hour. It's an entire hour on economic statecraft, metals, mining, specifically rare earths. Joe Doe is with us for the entire hour. He is Bloomberg News economic statecraft reporter. If you have any questions for him, you can go to Bloomberg.com/askradio and leave questions for Joe. Send questions to us. We have joining us in just a few minutes, Gracelyn Baskerin, director of the Critical Mineral Security Program at CSIS. And coming up a little later, Trip Hornick is stopping by, principal of Quince Street Strategy. He understands the sort of connection between these private companies and the government, because it's his job to go and work out those deals with the government. He's going to be stopping by in just a few minutes as well. Any questions for Bloomberg subscribers or terminal subscribers, Bloomberg.com/askradio. All right, we continue our special on metals mining, critical supplies, and rare earths in just a few minutes. In the meantime, Charlie Pellett is standing by because he's watching everything happening in the after hours, and it's a busy day. Hey, Charlie.
10: Indeed. I thank you very much, Tim. Indeed, mining the earnings results after hours, and got to begin with CoreWeave. It's a cloud infrastructure company. It reported second quarter revenue that topped estimate. Shares surging after hours, up by roughly 5.5%. Second quarter revenue, $2.58 billion. Estimates there, $2.56 billion. Nevia shares following CoreWeave higher after earnings. Nevia's up now by just about 3%. Also out with earnings after the close of trading, Super Microcomputer shares surging now by 10%. It's out with a sales forecast for the current quarter that topped analyst estimates, a sign that the booming AI market continues to yield results. Again, we've got Supermicro up now by 10%. Also reporting earnings, not a tech company, Mediterranean restaurant chain Cava Group. Its second quarter sales beat estimates. Comparable sales for the second quarter coming in better than expected. The Dow, the S&P, NASDAQ all lower today. S&P percent. It's out with a sales forecast for the current quarter that topped analyst estimates, a sign that the booming AI market continues to yield results. Again, we've got Supermicro up now by 10%. Also reporting earnings, not a tech company, Mediterranean restaurant chain Cava Group. Its second quarter sales beat estimates. Comparable sales for the second quarter coming in better than expected. The Dow, the S&P, NASDAQ all lower today. S&P wrapped up the Tuesday session at 77.28, down 25 points, dropped there of 0.3%. To be sure, holding close to a record on the S&P. The Dow down 184. On the Dow, dropped there of 0.3%, 53,791 today on the Dow. NASDAQ lower today by 0.6%. 2-year, 4.22%. The 10-year second quarter sales beat estimates. Comparable sales for the second quarter coming in better than expected. The Dow, the S&P, NASDAQ all lower today. S&P wrapped up the Tuesday session at 77.28, down 25 points, dropped there of 0.3%. To be sure, holding close to a record on the S&P. The Dow down 184. On the Dow, dropped there of 0.3%, 53,791 today on the Dow. NASDAQ lower today by 0.6%, 2-year, 4.22%, the 10-year ahead of the CPI report tomorrow morning, 4.69%. Spot gold down $21 the ounce, down 0.5%, 43.69. A lot of focus on crude oil today. People certainly keeping an eye on developments in and around the Strait of Hormuz. Today we saw West Texas Intermediate crude up 1.6%, 83.42 a barrel. Brent, the global benchmark, 89.14, up by 1.6%. Briefly, in the airline industry, Delta investigating an unauthorized Wi-Fi network on one of its planes out of Las Vegas, which is where a major cybersecurity conference was being held over the weekend. I'm Charlie Pellett. That is a Bloomberg Business Flash.
0: Thank you, Charlie, for that update. As I mentioned, it's a special hour for Bloomberg Business Week Daily. We've got Joe Doe with us. He's Bloomberg News senior economic statecraft reporter. He's got everything on this crucial part of the supply chain for everything from electronics to weapon systems. We're talking about critical minerals and rare earths. We're also joined right now by Gracelyn Baskerin, director of Critical Minerals Security Program at the Center for Strategic and International Studies. We're talking to both of you and our other guests today because, Joe, as you reminded us, it's been about a year since the U.S. kicked off that critical mineral statecraft agenda. There was that unprecedented $400 million equity investment in MP Materials. I can't believe it's been a year since then. Here we are a year later. Is the U.S. any closer to weaning itself off of relying on foreign partners or adversaries for critical minerals and rare earths?
7: Well, I spend a lot of time writing about this, and one person I like to often ask this question to happens to be our current guest.
0: Oh, perfect. Is that why you brought Gracelyn Baskerin to us?
7: I'm hoping she might have some answers for us.
0: All right. She's director of Critical Minerals Security Program at the Center for Strategic and International Studies. Gracelyn, you join us from all over the world, and we're grateful for your time this afternoon and every afternoon that you do join us. Is the U.S. any closer to no longer relying on partners and adversaries for rare earths and critical minerals?
11: First of all, thank you so much for having me, and thank you for the phenomenal work Joe does. He is reliably also one of my sounding boards, so it's a mutually beneficial relationship. Now, when I think about this question, I mean, I think there's two things we need to split out. Are we moving closer? Yes, we're moving closer. And the scale of the investment, the capabilities that are starting to come online. When China imposed restrictions in April 2025, we didn't have heavy rare earth separation capabilities outside. But slowly, Malaysia came online. You know, but one of the things we have to remember is that we still have a very long ramp to self-sufficiency. As you know, recently the G7 put forth the goal of 60%, not being more than 60% reliant on a single country outside of the G7. That's a pretty ambitious target. Japan's been working on that goal for 16 years, and they are now approaching that 60% mark. So we're getting closer, but we still have a long road to go.
7: You know, Gracelyn, we're 12 months removed since the USA Rare Earth, getting them all mixed up, MP Materials announcement, which really brought a shock, I think, to the market, right? To investors, to companies, to suddenly realize not only was this being talked about, but the government was there to make happen what you were just describing. I'm wondering, with the president's summit that happened on Friday, do we feel like coming out on Friday and making some of the comments that he did is more kind of reminding people that the government's there? Or do we feel like he was sending some other type of message?
11: The number one message I took away from Friday's roundtable with President Trump, which also saw Secretary of State Rubio, Interior Secretary Burgum, Commerce Secretary Lutnick, was that industrial policy is here and that the government is here to support companies working in our national interest. In addition to making substantial funding announcements, he talked about developing the next generation of workforce through federal dollars. He talked a lot about onshoring those capabilities. So industrial policy, once a word that both the left and the right kind of frowned on, is being seen as vital to seeing American industry succeed.
1: Yeah, I mean, very interesting, Gracelyn, that concept of onshoring, right? And we've also heard about friendshoring, which is another term that has come up in the discussion over rare earths. And, you know, do you think that a lot of these investments outside the U.S., is it ultimately more realistic than trying to build a fully domestic critical mineral supply chain?
11: Absolutely. There is not a country on earth, maybe, you know, with the exception of China, that has the geological resources, the financial capital, and the technical know-how to do it alone. And this is where, you know, at a time when it sometimes feels like American foreign policy now is America alone, critical minerals are an area from the very get-go that we have embraced international cooperation. And when you look at the rare earth supply chain alone over the course of the last year, you have seen substantial U.S. support be announced with the Japanese, the Australians, Saudi Arabia, Angola, Brazil. And so this is really a sign that the U.S. does not intend to go at it alone. And, you know, that partnership is going to be really crucial if we're going to reach that mine to manufactured goods supply chain in any reasonable time frame.
7: You know, Gracelyn, I think in the first few months after the MP Materials deal, there was a genuine concern in critical minerals circles that the U.S. was going to go it alone. It was clear by the end of 2025 that that was not the case. But as you look back on the past 12 months, what sticks out to you as maybe the most underwhelming part of the critical minerals policy we've seen so far from the administration, or something you think they really need to improve on moving forward?
11: I think one of the areas that's probably been the weakest are price floors. There is an acknowledgement that the problem we have today is not a political problem. It is an economic problem. It is how do we get projects outside of China to stay commercially viable? You saw a lot of discussion over the last year talking about instituting a price floor. But it's complicated, right? Because there's a principal problem that we can't seem to agree on, even with our G7 counterparts, which is who pays for it? Is this a cost that the taxpayer bears? Or is it a cost that the person buying the automotive bears? And I can tell you, having spent a lot of time with our counterparts in places like Australia and the UK, that they feel much less inclined to put that burden on the taxpayer when those resources could be used for healthcare, education, housing policy, et cetera. So one of the principal challenges we are left with is how do we ensure that projects outside of China can compete and stay open at a time when a lot of these prices may be lower than cost of production.
7: Is the answer ultimately a price floor?
11: The answer is probably a more comprehensive toolkit. So when we look at what the U.S. government did with Lynas in Malaysia, it was basically an offtake contract. As opposed to a guaranteed price floor for everything they produce, it is we will buy X quantity at Y price, right? The same $110. So it's probably going to be a combination of procurement, public procurement, facilitating private procurement with American, you know, auto manufacturers. It's going to be ongoing support, particularly for processing facilities to cover the delta between where their operating costs are and what they need to be profitable. So I see it as probably being a comprehensive toolkit. I think the reality is when you look at 60 critical minerals, getting the U.S. government or even a coalition government to guarantee a price floor for everything is going to be fiscally very difficult, particularly when you look at the cost of the war in Iran. Mm-hmm. I was in Australia when a lot of the discussion centered around the additional financial support needed for fertilizer and energy and how that was going to potentially move resources away from critical minerals. So given the state of the world, expecting that to be a full balance sheet cost is difficult. So creative tools are going to be necessary.
0: Yeah, that's a perfect segue for what I wanted to ask you, Gracelyn. And it's the idea that necessity is the mother of invention. So while these might be critical minerals right now, is there innovation happening with some of the products that these ultimately go into, where they will not need as much or they will no longer need these minerals that are challenging to source?
11: Absolutely. I mean, I would also add to that and say scarcity is a very powerful driver of innovation. Mm-hmm. If you go back and look at the 1970s oil embargo and what it did for energy innovation. Now, if we look at what the U.S. and our allies are doing, I think there's a couple things, right? So the first is recycling. How do we recycle our black mass? And the U.S., especially through the Department of Energy, has made significant investments in recycling to get some of these materials back out. We know how to recycle lithium. We know how to recycle copper, but rare earth permanent magnets are a little bit of a new area. So investing in innovation to recycle. The second one is investing to in innovation that uses less materials. And we see that to be true, for example, with BMW in a motor that doesn't need rare earths. And obviously that is not a scaled technology yet. It's a nascent one, but one that has a lot of potential because that would be a big driver of demand. And the third thing I would say is we're getting a little bit more strategic with things like going back to our old tailings and recovering rare earths. So rare earths sit in our coal mines. They sit in gold mines, and we've mined that material out, but it's largely sitting in tailings. So we're looking to get that back out of it, not just in the U.S., but in our allied countries. And there is government financial support to getting out of that. So I always think, you know, again, America's strong suit is innovation, and we're already seeing that to create a less dependent future.
0: Gracelyn Baskerin is director of the Critical Minerals Security Program at the Center for Strategic and International Studies. Today, she's joining us from Washington, D.C. She's joined us in the past from Africa, from Australia, from Las Vegas, and more. She travels quite a bit as part of this job. Also with us, Joe Doe from our Bloomberg News team. He is here for the remainder of our hour. We're speaking next in this critical minerals special to Trip Hornick, principal of Quince Street Strategy. He's joining us to talk about the government role here. 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
13: ABC News, I'm Michelle Franzen. President Trump says he spoke to U.S. Marine and veteran Robert Gilman after his release from a Russian prison. He was held for 4 years and there are reports of abuse. He's on a flight to a U.S. military hospital in Texas for medical evaluation. ABC's Patrick Reeval has more.
14: Gilman was imprisoned while he was visiting Russia after he was accused of kicking a police officer. And his family and the U.S. government say those charges were essentially trumped up. Of course, we've seen this before in Russia, where the Kremlin takes Americans essentially hostages, including famously Brittany Griner, Evan Gershkovich, and the other former Marine Trevor Reed. Now, President Trump has posted saying that Russia agreed to release Gilman on humanitarian grounds.
13: In Western Colombia, a scramble to find survivors following yesterday's powerful earthquake. More than 200 people are dead, hundreds of others listed as missing. On Wall Street today, stocks ending lower due to uncertainty that continues over the war with Iran. This is ABC News.
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1: It's 440 on Wall Street. We do check markets all day long here at Bloomberg. Right now, we have got CoreWeave shares surging 9.9% after hours. CoreWeave is a provider of a type of computing that powers AI systems. Topped analyst estimates for second quarter sales. Again, shares now up by 9.9%. Also, we heard from Super Microcomputer. It's out with a sales forecast for the current quarter, the topped analyst estimates after hours. SMCI on the ticker. Super Micro up now by 7.8%. Stocks ended the day in the red. Oil moved higher. S&P down 24, down 3/10. Dow today down 3/10. NASDAQ down 6/10. The 2-year, 4.22%. The 10-year ahead of the CPI report, 4.69%. Gold down $21 the ounce, $43.69, down 0.5%. West Texas Intermediate crude, $83.45 a barrel, up by 1.6%. I'm Charlie Pellett, and that is a Bloomberg Business Flash.
2: Hey, thanks so much for that update, Charlie Pellett. We're back with our special focusing on critical minerals and rare earths. I'm Tim Stanovic with Christina Kino. We're joined by Joe Doe, senior economic statecraft reporter for Bloomberg News. The reason we're talking about this is because it's been about a year since the U.S. kicked off its critical minerals statecraft agenda with an unprecedented $400 million equity investment in MP Materials. The U.S. government has continued in those last 12 months. We have with us Trip Hornick. He's principal of Quinstitute Strategy. He joins us here in the Bloomberg Interactive Broker Studio. And the way that your company works, Trip, is you work as like a bridge between private companies and the U.S. government to get funding. And just last year, your firm did more than $1.4 billion in government funding and letters of intent to fund.
3: Yeah.
2: How's it going in 2026?
3: This year, we're seeing quarterly growth up over 60%. So it's been a pretty good year.
2: What percentage of your clients right now or that money is related to critical minerals and rare earths?
3: I would say that everyone's related to critical minerals, energy dominance, and things that are going to go into the defense infrastructure as a result thereof. It's the same giant picture. Where do those critical minerals go? Into the data center, into the chips, into the power grid, also into the weapons. It's all the same ecosystem.
4: Yeah, I mean, there's a lot there. And listen, I know that you're kind of across that supply chain, but I do want to hone in back to the president's summit on Friday with you. Mm-hmm. You know, the initial lead up to it, at least in the reporting that I was bringing in, was that it was going to be a bit of a nothing burger, right? A lot of people thought it'd be the president maybe puffing his chest and kind of making it clear to China, especially a month ahead of the Xi Jinping meeting that's supposed to be here in the U.S., you know, hey, we're kind of doing it our own way and we're making progress. He actually ends up making a few significant investment announcements. My question to you is, should there be concern that this is it? That we're not going to have more down the line?
3: Well, simple answer is A, thank you for having me back. Simple answer on that is no. There will absolutely be more coming down the line and quite a bit rather shortly. I would say that two main things. One, you're seeing all the conditional announcements that are coming out of the Department of War. That's only because we don't have Title 10 passed. Title 10 is the Defense Appropriations Act. But you're also seeing a bunch of things from 2024 and 2025 be forwarded into departments that do have active cash, such as AAE, which is arms and armament. So you're seeing that money get pushed out of there. But what was uniquely interesting about this past Friday is what office ran that? Office of Energy Dominance. That was who ran that. National Security Council.
4: Yeah, why is that significant, though?
3: Because it's where the initial announcements came from. It was not a DOW core focus. It was, we're going to hit lithium, we're going to process that here, and also scandium overseas. That investment into Australia is key for energy dominance. This was, and having the Secretary of State there was showing, hey, we need to have soft diplomacy on this as well, which we were not seeing from the initial announcements that were just coming into USAR and MP. And, you know, we could go very deep into MP and USAR.
2: That was USA Rare Earths and MP Materials.
3: Absolutely. Yeah. We could go very deep into whether they are domestic or not. It was fun to watch MP say, this is a wholly domestic, you know, piece of metal that he's a magnet that he presented to the
2: Why government. Are you saying it might not be?
3: Well, MP is, and what was presented there. But what we're seeing is, this is rather well known, what's happened with USA Rare Earths. You have the mine in Brazil. You have their subsidiary, which is Less Common Metals, that has put $200 million into Europe. And so, okay, That's not happening at Round Top here in the United States. That's happening in Brazil, and then it's being processed in Europe. That's not domestic.
2: I want to get to some of our listener questions that are coming in, and I apologize in advance if you sent a question and we do not get to it, because we have gotten a lot of them and we will not have time to get to all of these. Trip, this is a question for you, and it's about, and you can, Joe, of course, feel free to jump in on this. Ken from Toronto asks, what is the role of Canada when it comes to supporting U.S. critical mineral needs?
3: Great question. 95% of what we have or that we need, we have in contiguous 48 states. The issue that we have with Canada is that it takes much longer to permit. The president's announcements this past Friday were fast-tracking things. So if Canada can push that up, they will still be very helpful.
2: Is there some tension between the rhetoric that the U.S. has with Canada regarding trade, regarding wildfire smoke that could put this at risk?
3: My opinion is no. Under statute, Canada, Australia, and the U.K. are treated as domestic locations for projects. And that's a very important thing to point out when it comes to funding.
4: I would push back just a bit, which I don't necessarily disagree with that, but I do think it is relevant that you still have the clear disagreement between the president and the prime minister of Canada. And I think there are plenty of folks in the market, right, in industry, who are worried that that will continue to leak over and cause any sort of problems in a space where, like you're pointing out, and Graceland mentioned earlier, like, we are clearly not just going it alone, that it is a us plus allies type of project here.
3: I mean, I agree with you completely, Joe. What I'm going to say is that most of these Canadian companies are junior miners already listed on the TSX. Mm-hmm. Those companies are, how should I say, not ready for prime time in general. 95% of the companies I deal with out of Canada are not ready for prime time.
4: Real quick question, though, Trip. How many of the companies so far that we've seen get investments or letter of intent for investment from the United States government were ready for prime time?
3: The ones that went into Australia, most of them were, that we did an announcement in October, November of last year. What you've seen out of OSC, I mean, let's ask the question, is Vulcan ready for prime time? Is Phoenix ready for prime time? It's an open question.
5: Yeah, well, to Joe's point, I mean, we have seen a lot of agencies deploying capital, right? The Pentagon, Export-Import Bank. Do you sense a coherent government strategy behind this process, or do you think it's kind of very, you know, slapshot at the moment, just pick and choose?
3: Brilliant question. The answer is, first, no, there is not a coherent singular strategy, but that is not a result of not having a desire and excellent work by people in the administration, particularly those on energy dominance, and some excellent work by the Secretary of Commerce, to say the least, and Secretary Burgum as well. So the White House has stated what they want to do, but there is the swamp and things get bogged down.
4: What are the type of projects you think on the horizon as we're, again, looking forward? You said, yes, there is more to come. What type of projects do you think they're looking to invest in next?
3: Something you heard me say before, metallization, metallization, metallization. They know well that the mid-supply chain has not been solved. It's very interesting that energy fuels...
4: Mid-supply chain of rare earth
3: of rare
4: to permanent
3: earth,
4: magnet creation.
3: And
4: yeah.
3: I would say separate from permanent magnets as well, those that need to go into fan blades and into general defense production, such as things that need to go into Patriots as well, just for the basic metals, or even magnesium that needs to be into every flare or tracer bullet.
4: That sounds important from the stockpiling of our weapons question that we have right now.
3: I would love to hear that question.
2: Okay. I'm going to throw another one at you that's coming from a listener, viewer. Colin in Atlanta writes that MP is building their large new facility in Texas. Will that process material exclusively from the Mountain Pass mine, or might it process material mined by competitors? Do you know?
3: My answer would be ask Jim.
2: You're talking about Jim Litinsky.
3: Jim Litinsky, the CEO of MP Materials.
2: All right. Well, next time we get Jim on with Joe, we'll ask him. Joe, jump on in here, because we only got just about 30 seconds left. If we leave our audience with one thought about what the next 12 months will look like when it comes to investment from the U.S. government, or at least government involvement, what should they be thinking about?
4: I think the main thing they should be looking at is results. The money is out there, and Trip is talking about more money potentially coming. But the money that's already out there, and we're understanding this through our own reporting, is government wants to see results. And guess what? That means taxpayers are probably going to want to see results too, because it's not just the government's money.
2: Mm-hmm. Mm-hmm. Okay, so that brings me, Trip, to another question. Yesterday we had Gary Evans from U.S. Antimony,
3: yes,
2: on the program, and I asked him about what it would take for him to sell a stake in his company to the U.S. government, and how much he would sell. He was very open to it. Mm-hmm. It's got a $1 billion market cap. He said if having the government as a

0: Now, as we're not doing that, we've invested in and loaned to too few companies.
1: And do you expect we will see at some point some failures?
0: Oh, absolutely.
1: Okay.
0: 100%, especially when it comes to metallization and when it comes to oxide processing.
2: Guys, I can't believe our hour is up, but we got to leave it there. Big thank you to both of you for joining us. Trip Hornick is principal at Quinn Street Strategy. He joins us here in the Bloomberg Interactive Brokers studio. Also with us is Joe Doe, Bloomberg News senior economic statecraft reporter. You can check out Joe's reporting and the entire team's reporting at Bloomberg.com. And of course, on the Bloomberg Terminal. A big thank you, too, to Gracelyn Vasgren, director of the Critical Minerals Security Program at CSIS, and Polly Mossens, Bloomberg News investigative reporter, who joined us a little earlier to set up what this hour looked like. This was an hour just dedicated to everything happening with rare earths and critical minerals. Thank you also to everybody who wrote in and asked questions. We apologize we weren't able to get to all of them, but please do keep sending us your questions to ask our guests. 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As we do get ready to wrap up this day, let's take a look at some of what happened in the market today. The S&P 500 down 0.3%. The Dow down 0.3%. The NASDAQ down 0.6%. Christine, what were you watching in the trade?
3: I mean, you know, we got CPI data coming up later this week. So I was keeping an eye on those bond markets. I mean, yields down across the curve, about 2 basis points there in major tenors. And that is probably a function of what we saw in the oil price as well, right? I mean, we saw oil, both Brent and WTI, pulling back today, right around that $90 per barrel level. And, you know, a lot of those hopes being built upon optimism toward a U.S.-Iran deal. We haven't actually seen a deal concretely just yet, but apparently hopium is enough for markets at the moment.
2: Yeah, but I mean, if you look at where oil is trading, like you were just talking about, I mean, the oil market doesn't think that anything of note is going to be happening in the near future. Noam Raiden over at the Washington Institute joined us a little earlier today, and she was fantastic. She spoke to us about her view on why she thinks it's going to be such a slow process to reopen the Strait of Hormuz, and really exactly what she thinks Iran will be doing, even if the war does end in the near future. Also, the question of what other countries in the region are doing to not rely so much in the future on the Strait of Hormuz, but why she says that we will never be able to not rely on the Strait of Hormuz.
3: Yeah, very interesting. She also thinks that we're really not going to go back to how it was prior to the start of the conflict. I mean, that was quite a big kind of call there just in terms of what the new normal is going to look like.
2: I'm Tim Stanovec along with Christine Aquino. We are joined right now by Avalon Purnell with today's Stock Movers. She is Bloomberg News Equities reporter. Hey, Avalon.
4: Hi. Investors definitely got a lot of insight on the AI trade after markets today. We can start off with Supermicro. That's ticker SMCI, currently jumping about 9.4% post-market. And that's after the servers maker gave a sales forecast that surpassed estimates. Just another sign that the booming AI market continues to bolster sales for this company. It also continues to benefit from surging demand for equipment to train and run AI tasks. Worth noting that just last month, they issued a business update saying that they had reached a record backlog and also raising their fourth quarter gross margins outlook.
2: Okay, I hear you, but I have to, you know, when in doubt, zoom out. And that's exactly what I'm doing. I go back to that high of 2024. It was $118 a share. It's now trading at $34 a share. So that's even right now with what's happening in the aftermarket. It's still down 73%. And there have been these, can we call them regulatory challenges?
4: This is true.
2: Okay. Maybe we can call them global regulatory challenges is a nice way to describe it. But it's been a volatile stock over the last couple of years, mm-hmm. I think it's fair to say.
3: Yeah. Well, it looks like we have another beneficiary of the AI trade. Talk to us about CoreWeave and what we saw from the results.
4: Yes, that's ticker CRWV. It's also jumping about 12% now post-market. And that's after the specialized cloud computing provider reported profit for the fourth quarter that surpassed expectations. And they also reported second quarter sales that topped Wall Street's estimates, at least for their forecast. And the company really signed up more customers than expected amid surging demand for AI. Also worth noting that, again, these shares are kind of seen as a gauge for the AI trade. And despite getting hit quite a bit by some fluctuations over the past 2 weeks from the blow up at situational awareness, they're still up 12% now.
3: Yeah.
2: Livingston, New Jersey. That's where CoreWeave is based.
3: Wow.
2: Yeah.
3: I didn't expect that.
2: That's not really

0: It's not Silicon Valley. It's not New York City.
1: It's not a tech hotbed.
0: No, it's a suburb. That
1: but everyone lives in the AI trade. Too.
0: Wife's cousins live in. And I'm like, how is CoreWeave here? That is really interesting. Okay, so CoreWeave moving after hours to the upside. CRWV is the ticker. How about we talk about lunch?
2: Yes, Cava, that's ticker CAVA, currently up about 6.8%, and that's after the Mediterranean restaurant operator sales rose a lot faster than expected for the second quarter. Part of that is because of the popularity of pita chips and also their salmon. And now they're also noting that their average customer spends about $15 at the chain, which shows that even in the face of elevated gas prices at the pump, Americans are still willing to buy if companies kind of hit the right notes along that affordability and quality side as well.
0: Yeah, this was a stock that was on fire up until 2024, and it's down significantly from that high, about 60%. There were a lot of questions back then about the valuation of this, given that it's a restaurant operator and you can, you know, easily calculate a value based on the number of stores and what the sales are at those number of stores. Market cap now at about $7 billion. Is it one that's been affected by Cyclospora?
2: Well, they did actually note that there was a slight slowdown in sales. However, their supply chain has not been impacted in the same way as some of their competitors like Chipotle.
0: Here's the problem. There's not one close to the office.
1: No. So I agree.
0: I haven't been able to do the research that I need to do on these pita chips.
1: Maybe they should open one near Lexington Avenue.
0: But I'm back on my...
3: You're back in your...
0: I'm back on my slot bowls, so...
2: Back at Chipotle?
0: Not Chipotle yet, yeah. There's not a Chipotle near here either.
1: There is.
0: Is there? Oh, okay. All right. Avalon's going to show me where the Chipotle is. All right, Cava, ticker CAVA. That is Avalon Purnell with today's Stock Movers. She's Bloomberg News Equities Reporter. You can check out all of her reporting and the entire team's reporting on the Bloomberg Terminal. And for more conversations like this, check out our Stock Movers podcast. You can find it on Apple, Spotify, or anywhere you get your podcasts. Taking a look at how stocks closed out the day on this pre-CPI day. S&P 500 was down 0.3%. The Nasdaq Composite down 0.6%. The Dow down 0.3%. I am very grateful to Christine Aquino for jumping in for Carol Masser this afternoon. Will you come back?
1: Oh, absolutely.
0: Okay, that's great news. Oh, yeah, we will have you back. And a very big special thank you to not just to the team behind the scenes who make this program happen each and every day, but of course also to Joe Doe, Bloomberg News Senior Economic Statecraft Reporter, who helped us out so much with our special this afternoon on critical minerals and rare earths. 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
6: This is Balance of Power, live from Washington, D.C.
7: Tonight, will they, won't they? As Iran and the U.S. harden their positions, mediator Pakistan says the two are close to an agreement to reopen the strait. Traders aren't convinced. Conflicting headlines have whipsawed oil prices in recent days, with markets now bracing for tomorrow's inflation print. Plus, to the polls, a half dozen states hold primaries today, with Minnesota and Wisconsin the latest test of the Democratic Party's ideological divide. And in South Carolina, a special primary will decide who advances in the race to fill the late Senator Lindsey Graham's seat and test the strength of President Trump's endorsement. And AI on the Hill, 19 members of Congress are pressing Speaker Mike Johnson in a new letter to bring America's biggest AI companies before lawmakers. Later this hour, we'll speak with Virginia Congresswoman Jennifer McClellan, one of the signatories, about the accountability she wants to see from the industry. From Bloomberg's Washington, D.C. studios to our TV and radio audiences worldwide, welcome to Balance of Power. Alongside Joe Matthew, I'm Kaylee Lyons.
8: Kaylee, we kick off our coverage with the latest headlines on the U.S.-Iran war. Pakistan, as Kaylee mentioned, now saying both countries are close to, quote, some sort of arrangement, unquote, over the Strait of Hormuz. Despite the president's toughened stance in the past 24 to 48 hours, demanding Tehran pay reparations for those killed in attacks. The upbeat report and the president's strong rhetoric against the Iranian regime were enough to swing oil back and forth between gains and losses today as investors' hopes on an imminent deal dimmed. Meantime, the president flying to Ohio to attend the first ever Patriot Games in person, even as new reports raise alarm over a reported secret flight that he took from Turkey last month amid Iran's assassination plot on his life. Joining us now is Wendy Sherman, former Deputy Secretary of State under President Biden, now senior fellow at Harvard's Belfer Center. She was the lead U.S. negotiator for the 2015 Iran nuclear deal. Wendy, it's great to see you. Welcome back to Bloomberg TV and radio. It's getting awfully difficult to tell where we stand with the president indicating over the weekend that we were easing back, now demanding compensation for Americans killed. And in the middle of this back and forth, Pakistan projecting quite a level of optimism here. We should note that Pakistan has been a mediator between the two countries. Do you share Pakistan's optimism, and why would we hear from them now?
3: I wish I did share Pakistan's optimism, I will hope that there is more reality to this than I think there is. We are definitely at a stalemate. If you may recall, Joe and Khalid, the president started all of this because he said he needed to have the backs of the protesters who had been slaughtered by the previous regime. Then he decided to go to war with Iran about its nuclear program and try to make sure it never had a nuclear weapon, which, of course, we all agree with. Iran should never have a nuclear weapon. But what it brought about was the closure of the Strait of Hormuz, which had been open before this war of choice. It brought about higher prices for American citizens. It brought about really economic crisis. And it created a more hardline regime after the decapitation of the previous regime by Israel, helped by the United States. Now, I think most people believe what's most important is to get the Strait of Hormuz open. I hope Pakistan has been able to negotiate something, but quite frankly, I'm dubious. I think unless the United States is ready to either allow Iran and perhaps Oman to have voluntary tolls or to give Iran so much relief from sanctions and frozen assets that it's worth their while, I don't think we'll get it open for any sustainable period of time. And I think the reality is, for the foreseeable future, if not forever, Iran will control the Strait of Hormuz.
7: Well, forever is a long time, Wendy. And if it is Iranian control of the Strait of Hormuz for an indefinite period of time, does that also mean indefinitely some low level of conflict in the Middle East?
3: Sadly, I think we're really at no war, no peace right now. We are just sort of moving along. The president said yesterday that he's now going to use economic means to put pressure on Iran. And sometimes economic means do get people to a negotiating table. But the Iranians have said they're not going to negotiate with Trump until his presidency is over, because there is no basis for believing that a deal could be made. Now, some of this is posturing by both the president and the leadership in Iran. Some of this is negotiation in public. But I don't see anything, sadly, right now that's happening that is going to get us to an outcome that has an open Strait of Hormuz without tolls, without economic leverage. And we certainly are far away from getting a deal on Iran's nuclear capabilities.
8: We should note for our television audience, we've got a live video of Marine One taking off from Cleveland International Airport on its way to Geneva, Ohio, where the president is going to be attending the Patriot Games later on today. Wendy, if reports are correct, and I know we've been parsing words on the idea of munitions shortages impacting strategic decisions, I realize that there are some munitions that we have in ample supply, but are these reports limiting U.S. credibility and influence at the negotiating table?
3: Unfortunately, the president has used a lot of our highest value precision strike weapons because he believes you have to do powerful things, as we all have seen. He didn't need to use all of those precision strike munitions, but he's used a lot. There is an effort to get our military industrial base to produce new weapons. And of course, in this time, There are some cheaper alternatives to our best weapons, like the drones that are used by Ukraine and now by others, including us around the world in these kind of situations. But there is no doubt that Russia and China are looking not only at the use of our munitions and what has come off of our shelves, but what that means for their ability to go forward and do what they want to do. Russia and Ukraine and China, of course, looking ahead to trying to take full control of Taiwan. It undermines our credibility. Our military is superb, tactically brilliant. Our conventional weapons are still incredibly powerful. But strategically, I believe the president has made some grave errors in how he has prosecuted his objectives without those objectives, quite frankly, being very clear about what he's trying to do. So every day, usually on Sunday, we see some positive signs. So the market opens strongly and then closes well on Fridays. The president's quite astute at doing that. Pakistan wants things to go forward in a positive way. We all do. But right now, I think most people feel that getting the Strait of Hormuz open is important to the world economy, important to the pocketbook of every American family. And that should be the priority. Whether the president's ready to make a deal on that, not clear to me. But it's certainly where most of the world hopes he is.
7: Well, Wendy, as you talk about what Americans are feeling economically at home due to this conflict, we're hearing more, including from the president, about the economic pain Iran is feeling, the higher inflation that it is dealing with, the effect that the blockade is having. Do you believe that that pressure could build to the extent that you are going to see an Iran that is perhaps more likely to be compliant at the negotiating table? I'm wondering, frankly, after decades of sanctions, what sanctions might do the trick if there really are levers economically that the United States has yet to pull?
3: Ailey, you make a really good point. Sometimes economic sanctions and that kind of pressure brings people to a negotiating table. But Iran is a culture of resistance. That's what the 1979 revolution was all about. And so I don't think you're going to see them really cave or get compliant with the president just because of further economic pressure. This is a brutal regime. There's no question about it. These are what I call the hardliners, the Islamic Revolutionary Guard Corps. Look at what they've done to their own people, to their own citizens, the suffering that goes on there, slaughtering of protesters. So they really are about regime survival. And they've shown that even if you decapitate level one or level two, level three is going to rise to the top. It's a very decentralized and very deep institutionalized governance structure in Iran. So I don't see Iran caving any time to what the president is trying to get done here. Whether over a long period of time that could happen, I don't know. And all the while we put on that pressure, the Strait of Hormuz remains closed. And we've seen what has happened in this blockade. The United States used Hellfire missiles against a Panama flag ship yesterday. Mm-hmm. We could, again, have low-level confrontations militarily. Escalation could happen, even if we don't want it to. So we're on a knife's edge all of the time. I believe we need to make a deal. It's not going to be a good deal. It's not going to put the U.S. in a great position. The president has weakened our credibility abroad. But we need to get the strait opened and then figure out how we can move forward to deal with what was obviously a critical objective, and that's to make sure that Iran never has a nuclear weapon.
8: You remember George W. Bush's axis of evil, Wendy Sherman. Some of the players, I guess, have changed in this case. But when you consider Iran and the support it's receiving from Russia and China, is this war bringing all three closer together? And how does that play into the president's summit, the meeting with President Xi, assuming it still takes place next month?
3: Yeah, I think the summit will take place. I think it's important that it take place. We have an awful lot to talk with China about, AI and technology being quite critical, as well as mm-hmm. the economic future of the world and the climate future of the world. drugs and lots of agenda items that are quite critical. So I hope it happens. But there's no question that where interests align, Russia and China are going to help Iran. The president says Putin has told him he isn't helping. She has told him they're not helping. None of that is true. We know that Russia and China are helping, either sharing intelligence, giving dual use items that can be used both by Iran and in the case of Ukraine, helping Russia to fight against Ukraine. So there's no question where interests align. Russia and China are helping adversaries of the United States.
7: Well, if the House were to pass the sanctions bill that the Senate did before the recess, that would crack down on buyers of Russian oil and therefore limit Russia economically. That could enforce greater sanctions on Iran. How quickly could that ultimately have a trickle-down effect, if you will, Wendy?
3: Well, there's a lot of support for the Russia sanctions legislation, obviously, particularly given the quite stunning and shocking untimely death of Lindsey Graham. But it is not a be-all and end-all, and it doesn't happen very fast. And Putin is very committed to continuing to prosecute a war against Ukraine, a sovereign country. Ukraine, even without all of the help I think we should be giving to Ukraine, nonetheless is now penetrating the veil of Russia. Russian citizens are more aware of the cost to their own country, which does put some pressure on Putin. But I don't see a quick fix. And there had been reports that Witkoff and Kushner, the president's negotiators, were going to head to Kyiv finally after 8 or 9 visits to Moscow. But that hasn't materialized yet. And we know that the president really hasn't put the kind of pressure on Putin that is necessary to try to get him to the negotiating table. So it's a tough go for Ukraine. And I'm glad that Europe, including Hungary, has now tried to help Ukraine in its budget and its prosecution of its side of this illegal and outrageous war that Putin began. But it is still unresolved and costing a great deal in treasure and lives, as is the president's prosecution of war, low level or high level, in with Iran. Even the blockade and having our ships there is incredibly costing. It's already been tens of billions of dollars in costs to America, to the world economy. And as we know, there is a defense bill in front of the Senate, which has not moved yet. Where Secretary Hegseth is asking for over $1 trillion for a defense budget to try to deal with all that the president has chosen to do.
8: That'll be quite a debate when lawmakers return. Wendy, it's great to have you as always. Wendy Sherman, we thank you for the insights. We turn to markets now, keeping an eye on all the headlines from the Middle East today with stocks falling and oil prices rising on the lack of a deal to reopen the strait. We get details now in Power Moves with Bloomberg's Isabel Lee, who joins us live from New York. Isabel?
9: Hi, Joe. Markets were definitely in a holding pattern due to all of the things you said, as well as the all-important CPI print tomorrow. You see the S&P and the Nasdaq there lower by around 0.4%. Both opened the day in the green, but of course they just faded and faded until they closed in the red. U.S. stocks continued to fall, and that's after Pakistan said a U.S. and Iran deal to address the strait was closed, but negotiations are still ongoing. We have utilities, energy, and industrial stocks all higher. Large cap tech stocks continue to weigh down the index, and the Nasdaq, as we said earlier, closed. We have Steve Snosik of Interactive Brokers saying that stocks are reflecting some of the disappointment when it comes to the lack of resolution. And it's really a choppy trade all throughout today, Tuesday, because investors are really waiting for the CPI print tomorrow. We also got a slew of earnings right after the market closed, and I want to highlight CoreWeave. This is a provider of computing that powers AI systems, and they top estimates after signing up more customers in this booming market. Again, the AI trade really shows no signs of slowing down. Sales more than doubled to $2.58 billion. The company's net loss was $1.14 a share. Both were better than expected. The firm said the backlog, which is a closely watched measure of future sales, was $104 billion at the end of the quarter. And investors are definitely breathing a sigh of relief. And you see the stock in the after hour pop around 7%, Joe.
7: All right. Bloomberg's Isabel Lee, thank you so much. And we'll look out for that CPI report tomorrow morning, of course. Still ahead, a group of House Democrats are asking OpenAI's Sam Altman for answers in the Hugging Face scandal and want all of the big AI CEOs to be called to Capitol Hill for open testimony. We'll speak to one of those lawmakers, Congresswoman Jennifer McClellan of Virginia, up next on Balance of Power on Bloomberg TV and radio.
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10: It's 5:17 on Wall Street. We do check markets all day long here at Bloomberg. Among the names reporting after the close of trading, Super Micro Computer out with a sales forecast for the current quarter. The top analyst estimate, shares now up by 8.5%. We also heard from CoreWeave, a provider of the type of computing that powers AI systems. It topped analyst estimates. After ours, you run the GIPO function on the Bloomberg up by 14.5%. Right now, it has become a bellwether for the AI data center. Data frenzy. Data centers, of course, have become a hot political issue, both at the state and local level ahead of the midterm elections. Ohsung Kwon is chief equity strategist at Wells Fargo. He was interviewed on Bloomberg The Close.
11: So we looked at 11 local counties where data centers are currently up and running, and they have seen, you know, a lot more job creation, housing construction soared 50% over the past 2 years, lower unemployment. So they are seeing significant economic benefits. So there's that gap between reality and the rhetoric that we are hearing.
10: Ohsung Kwon interviewed on Bloomberg The Close. Ohsung Kwon with Wells Fargo Bank. Stocks lower today. The S&P 500 index was down 24 points, wrapping up the Tuesday session at 77.28, down 0.3%. Dow Industrials down 184, dropped there of 0.3%. NASDAQ, the composite index, down 160 today, a drop there of 0.6%. 10-year, last quoted at 4.68%, ahead of the CPI report tomorrow morning. I'm Charlie Pellett, and that is a Bloomberg Business Flash.
7: This is Balance of Power on Bloomberg TV and radio. Alongside Joe Matthew, I'm Kaylee Lines. Moonshot AI's Kimmy K3 model, Anthropic's Fable and Mythos, and OpenAI's ChatGPT-5 are just three major AI models that escaped their sandboxes during third-party testing in recent months, with Anthropic and OpenAI inadvertently hacking other companies. Now congressional lawmakers are demanding action, with a coalition of House Democrats seeking answers from OpenAI Sam Altman for its Hugging Face incident and calling on the Speaker of the House to schedule open hearings with the CEOs of all the big AI companies, writing in a letter, quote, "The American people deserve clear answers about the causes of these incidents, what failures or potential negligence of the companies led to them, and the types of regulation required to make sure they never happen again." Joining us now for more is one of the signatories on those letters, Democratic Congresswoman Jennifer McClellan of Virginia. Congresswoman, welcome back to Bloomberg. Have you heard back from the speaker? Are we likely to see these CEOs in testimony when you return from recess?
12: I have not heard back from the speaker, and hopefully we will hear from them. At a minimum, I hope that Chairman Guthrie of the Energy and Commerce Committee calls them in. We had a hearing with some smaller AI CEOs last year that in and of itself raised some alarms when one of them said that we needed to be sure that human beings controlled AI and not the other way around. That was a year ago. And so I think now is the time for us to bring the CEOs for the big AI companies in right now to see how we keep things like what happened with these tests from happening again.
8: Don't we know that Jensen Huang was sent an invitation from Senator Elizabeth Warren, for instance, to come and talk about the future of AI and some of the risks that surround it. He chose not to, Congresswoman. Is it possible for Democrats in the minority to compel these CEOs to testify, or do you need to wait to potentially take the majority for that day?
12: It's very difficult for us to compel them to come and testify. We will continue to ask, but this should not be a partisan issue. This should be something that Democrats and Republicans are focused on a bipartisan basis. On the Energy and Commerce Committee, we are working to address cybersecurity threats. this is a cybersecurity threat. It makes no sense, on the one hand, to work on a bipartisan basis to ensure that we are shoring up and protecting our critical infrastructure from cybersecurity attacks, and then not looking at a tool in AI that has proven that it can be used both for good and for mischief. And we need to make sure that we are protecting all of our critical infrastructure from the full range of capabilities that AI has, whether it's as a tool or as a weapon.
7: Well, when we consider the potential weapon that it can be, even if not instructed to be, as evidenced by the breaking out of the sandbox I referenced a moment ago, Congresswoman, do you find yourself sympathetic to the view of Senator Bernie Sanders that perhaps just all development of these models needs to be stopped for a time being so humans can get better control?
12: You know, I'm not sure if we can at this point. I think that horse is out of the barn. I think we need to make sure we are catching up to understanding fully the capabilities that AI has and that we are putting guardrails around it. And if we need to shut it down, shut it down. But I think part of the issue we are facing is even if the United States shuts it down, China and other countries aren't going to. And so we need to fully understand the capabilities of AI, whether it's these particular companies, or identify what we can expect from AI created by China or in another country.
8: Well, of course, this whole debate comes together in a pretty interesting form in backyards, including your own, Congresswoman, when it comes to the data center issue. And this is something that's become a little bit more bipartisan, to your point, where we've seen pushback from the Republican governor of Texas, for instance, when it comes to data centers in rural areas. We've been talking about this a lot, and it's a primary day here with states like Wisconsin having debates about this. Missouri, you come from Virginia, the original home, the OG, when it comes to data centers, Data Center Alley. I think your state is still the data center capital of the country. What should be the approach here if you're concerned about pacing the future, as those employees from AI companies called it? What do you do about the rapid growth of data centers if only ensure that they are a closed circuit loop?
12: Well, first of all, we need to make sure that the growth of data centers is not at the expense of consumers and communities. And I think that's where you're getting a lot of the pushback is you are starting to see the energy demand from data centers. We can't keep up with it, with the energy that is being generated now. And we need to make sure that those data centers are paying their share for the energy demand that they use. But we also need to make sure that they're not too close to residential areas, that they're not having an impact on communities, whether it's drawing the water, whether it is through pollution. Just like any other development, it doesn't do any good to win an AI race with China or anybody else if we've destroyed our communities and we've destroyed our economy in the process. So we've got to find that balance.
7: Speaking of finding balance, Congresswoman, we just have 30 seconds left, but how do Democrats find balance if we see more socialists win, like if Francesca Hong wins the gubernatorial primary in Wisconsin tonight?
12: You know, I think at the end of the day, what the voters want are candidates that are going to focus on meeting their needs, which the current majority and the administration are not doing. And so candidates that have won are the ones that have met voters where they are with a message of, here's how I'm going to make sure you get access to the health care you need when you need it without going bankrupt, that you can pay your bills, that you can pay your energy bills. And that's what the American people want us to do. That's what we've got to do going forward.
8: It's good to have you back with us, Congresswoman. Jennifer McClellan, Democrat from Virginia, we thank you, as always.
12: Thank you.
8: Coming up, the dangerously low state of the U.S. stockpile of advanced weaponry and the years and billions of dollars it could take to replenish them. Our Bloomberg report, plus the expertise of former Air Force General Charles Ward, up ahead, only here on Bloomberg.

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1: This is Balance of Power on Bloomberg TV and radio. Alongside Joe Matthew, I'm Kaylee Lines. As the U.S.-Iran war continues with no deal to end it on the horizon, a new report from Bloomberg Economics highlights the dire straits of the country's advanced weapons stockpile, with their continued depletion set to force difficult choices for the United States if it resumes kinetic activity. Joining us now for more is Becca Wasser, the defense lead for Bloomberg Economics and co-author of the report. So, Becca, you go through a number of munitions here, but let's start with air defenses. What are numbers looking like?
2: So we looked at a bunch of different munitions, air defenses being one of them, and we looked at Patriot and we looked at THAAD, two different air defense interceptors that are critical to protecting U.S. forces, allies, and U.S. bases all around the globe, not only the Middle East. And what we found is about half of the U.S. Patriot inventories have been expended in the Iran war. That is all that is available for the rest of the globe and for the remainder of this conflict, most likely, because these take upwards of two, if not more, years to build. And then if we shift over to THAAD, which is another type of air defense interceptor, we found that it's about 40% or so of that stockpile has been depleted. And we've seen THAAD used in combat before, more recently for the defense of Israel in 2025 after some of those attacks. So we already saw that things were running quite low for air defenses, and that's a big problem because we're already seeing it constrain U.S. operations. President Donald Trump reportedly called off a big attack because there wasn't enough air defenses to protect U.S. forces.
1: Well, so that gets to my question that I was thinking of next, which is that it's one thing to intercept missiles or whatever trying to attack the United States, drone, as we've seen Iran frequently deploy. It's another for the United States to be able to attack offensively, to strike the targets it wants. So talk to us about precision munitions.
2: Yeah, so we have seen that there's also been a depletion of some of those critical long-range standoff munitions that allow the United States to strike at a distance so that it can protect U.S. forces. But we are seeing those under a bit of strain. And a great example here is Tomahawk land attack missiles. So these missiles that you use for big land attacks. And we've already seen these used previously by the Trump administration in other places in the Middle East, like Yemen, as well as Nigeria. And about a third or so have been depleted in the Iran war. And so if we move on to the last bit, which is a really scary chart for those of you who are watching, which is PrSM, one of the precision missiles that has been used. These are land attack, and these had a really small inventory to begin with, and they are almost all out of all of the PrSM missiles that the U.S. has.
1: And how long do those take to make, Becca?
2: So the good news there is that they're a little bit shorter of a timeline, so there is an easier ramp up to actually replenish what has been fired. But again, let's think about some of the opportunity costs. This means can't strike at a distance, which means additional risks to U.S. forces. But also, these missiles would be critical in a potential future conflict, possibly with China or other adversaries. So there's that trade-off between what happens now and what might be happening in the future.
1: All right. It's a great piece of analysis. And you can find it on the terminal and online. Becca Wasser of Bloomberg Economics, thank you so much. Joe.
3: Kaylee, Becca, thank you. Joining us now for more is the voice of experience and retired General Charles Walls of the U.S. Air Force, former deputy commander of U.S. European Command, who has quite a resume. The general has served in combat as a forward air controller in Vietnam, as an F-16 pilot in the skies over Bosnia, also served as an F-15 flight commander, and helped to develop the air campaign for Operation Enduring Freedom in Afghanistan. He joins us now live on Bloomberg TV and radio. General, thank you for being with us. You've heard the reporting and the analysis there from Bloomberg Economics, and it's pretty remarkable what we have learned, especially when it comes to the most expensive precision weaponry. As you just heard Becca talking about, more than half of our advanced Patriot variant, 40% of the terminal high altitude area defense interceptors. I'm curious, do we have other less sophisticated munitions to help make up the difference?
4: Yeah, it's good to be with you, Joe and Kaylee. Absolutely, we do. And, you know, we use those weapons, I say the United States, used those weapons early on in the campaign to take out the Iranian military capacity to both reach out to the GCC countries and Israel, as well as to attack U.S. forces that are stationed in the region, as well as threatened aircraft that are going to fly in the region. And it's better to send an unmanned weapon when you can. But, yeah. You've probably seen all the film that the Department of War has sent out. It's black and white. That means it's being filmed by infrared cameras at night. Those are joint direct attack munition weapons most of the time. Those aren't, matter of fact, we have a lot of those, and it's a great weapon. I've dropped them myself. Very accurate, 2,000 pounds. Now you see some of the film right here. So, yes. Again, I don't want to trivialize the fact that we've expended some of our weapons, but if you look at the numbers, it's about what you'd expect from a combat campaign, that you're going to destroy the capacity of a pretty sophisticated, in this case, adversary in the IRGC from the standpoint of weaponry they had. So I don't want to trivialize it, but I think it's being made a little bit too much of. And number two is, yeah. And you've seen this in Congress, where they're increasing the defense spending, $1.5 trillion is breathtaking from a defense budget. Amount of Patriot, THAAD, we're back and talked about a minute ago, it's going to increase by sometimes threefold, sometimes fourfold. So, again, if China wanted to do something stupid in Taiwan right now, they could. It probably would be a little more difficult. But there are weapons in the Indochina region that haven't been used. And number two is somebody, people mentioned, and Russia might feel emboldened. By the way, Russia used to have the number two military in the world, and after they invaded the Ukraine, they're the number two military in Ukraine. They've expended most of their weapons. They're asking Korean troops to come help them. So I don't want to trivialize it, but I think we're in pretty good shape.
3: Well, I guess the big question, General, is whether it's impacting strategic decisions. You can argue about whether the exquisite form of weaponry plays a role when we're knocking down drones that cost a lot less. But is the president hamstrung when he's presented a menu of options because of this?
4: I don't think he feels hamstrung right now. I don't think, Brad Cooper is the commander on CENTCOM, the Navy admiral that's running the war for him. I think Brad Cooper probably would like to go in and take out every possible target he could in Iran. I think you have to be cautious. You can't just willy-nilly fire out Patriot Pac-3 or PrISM or TLAM or THAAD, whatever missile it is. As a matter of fact, they really don't need them right now. It's just like the weapons we used to take out the nuclear storage area in Isfahan back in June of 23, or 24, I should say. But those weapons, the bunker busters, 30,000 pounders, are not very plentiful. So we have to be careful with things like that, too. But they've done their job. So, again, I don't want to trivialize it, but I think we're in good shape. I think we're in satisfactory shape. I think the diplomatic part, take that away from the military. That's not the military's job. That's a different issue. But from a military standpoint, I think they're doing great.
1: Well, so if you think that we're okay as we are now, General, we're, of course, maintaining actively a U.S. naval blockade of the Strait of Hormuz with no sign as to when that will end, no sign, frankly, as to when the Strait may open, if not forced to. Would the United States be able, as it stands now, to provide the necessary air cover to secure the passage of commercial vessels through the Strait for an indefinite period of time in absence of a negotiated deal?
4: Simple answer is yes. I mean, you can't have the military get worn out necessarily, but, we've got a pretty good-sized military. It doesn't need to take the entire Air Force or any other service, Navy in this case, to do the mission. I'm a advocate of escort mission through the Straits of Hormuz. We did that in the United States in the mid-'80s. Ernest Will was the name of the mission. We escorted ships in and out of the Straits of Hormuz with naval assets. And as you pointed out, Kaylee, the air cover, we can do this indefinitely from the standpoint of air cover. There's a very small portion of our forces in the Middle East right now from the standpoint of Air Force and Navy, for that matter. So, again, I don't want to trivialize it. I'm sure, you know, if I'm Brad Cooper, I'd like to have more assets. But I personally feel sincerely that we're in pretty good shape and we can do any mission you ask us to.
3: It's pretty interesting knowing that we heard from the Energy Secretary today. They're getting 9 million barrels out with these overnight missions, apparently. But, of course, we remember the last time the U.S. had to stand up a no-fly zone, General. Have the rules changed knowing that we're in the age of drone warfare now?
4: Well, from a no-fly zone standpoint, no. I mean, you hate to see a very expensive AMRAAM missile taking out a crummy little $50,000 Iranian drone, but I've flown a lot of no-fly zone missions. They don't have an indefinite supply of drones. The Russians, again, are, you know, they've used a lot of their assets in Ukraine, even though it's still an ongoing battle. But I don't think it's as bad as it sounds. I would, if I'm Brad Cooper and I had my air commander tell me I can do a no-fly zone for you, of course, the Navy would be a big part of that. I'd feel totally confident we could do that without running the force into the ground. I feel better than most people do about this. I hate the idea that we're continuing to fight. I think Iran should go away from the standpoint of military, but I think we're doing pretty good. I think the diplomatic side is very difficult.
1: Mm-hmm. Well, we've certainly seen diplomacy run into many roadblocks. General, I'd like to ask you about a separate story, but you may have some insight into it. We saw reporting in the Washington Post yesterday about Air Force One, the old Air Force One, effectively becoming the decoy plane as President Trump departed the NATO summit in Turkey earlier this year. He was taken off the plane in the catering truck, General, and flew on a separate aircraft. Reach 18, I believe, is what that aircraft was dubbed. Members of the administration, members of the press were still on board Air Force One and flew through Turkish airspace despite the threat that potentially seems that it was being posed on that aircraft. Would you have been comfortable flying that plane, riding on it? Should it ever have been able to get off the ground if the threat was that real, that the president couldn't himself take that flight?
4: I wouldn't want to make a decision on whether he should fly that aircraft or not. I'd feel comfortable flying in it. But I remember when the decision was made to replace the current Air Force One with the new set of 747-800s. And I knew the person in the White House that was running the program for replacing it. And that was over 8 years ago. It takes a long time to replace things on these aircraft. They're big. They need to be militarized from a certain standpoint, from a defensive countermeasure standpoint, both from electronic countermeasures as well as a heat-seeking missiles. They have to have special communications on board. They have to have special exit capability on board. And that aircraft that, again, I wouldn't argue whether it's the right thing to do that we have it or not, but we do have the aircraft, and it's going to take quite a while to modify it if they ever do that. So, ironically, I was asked the day this occurred by a different network, what I thought the reason was. I had not talked to anybody in the military or government, but my feeling was it was exactly what happened. They felt there might be a threat. They didn't think the aircraft was properly configured for that threat, and he changed to a different aircraft. So I think we're making a big deal of it. I think it's actually kind of clever the way they did it. But again, I don't blame for change not. I would have taken Air Force One in the first place.
1: Well, will they be able to ever do it again now that we know what the tactic was to get the president off in a clandestine way this time around? General, thank you so much.
4: By the way, on that point, no, because we're not going to put that aircraft in harm's way again. We learned lessons, too. Mm-hmm.
1: Mm-hmm. All right. Good point. Retired General Charles Wald, thank you so much for joining us on Balance of Power. Still ahead, voters heading to the polls across six states as they prepare to make their choices in primary and special primary races. We'll take a look at the key races with our political panel up next on Balance of Power on Bloomberg TV and radio.
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7: ABC News, I'm Michelle Franzen. It is primary day across six states. Republican voters in South Carolina casting ballots for the second time in 2 months for the late Senator Lindsey Graham's seat after his death in July. Graham's sister, Darlene Graham, appointed to finish his term until January. Now she's battling in the race in the GOP primary for the full term.
8: This election is very important because we're looking to replace someone who's going to take care of the people of South Carolina. U.S. Senator Graham has held a very high position in the Senate in the country. And so this position hopefully will solidify us a great position in the state of South Carolina.
7: Yolanda McKnight, the winner, faces Democratic candidate Annie Andrews. In Colombia, more than 200 people are dead following yesterday's powerful earthquake. The State Department announced U.S. disaster assistance response teams will arrive today. And severe storms raising the risk of tornadoes and flooding across the Midwest. This is ABC News.
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9: It's 5:45 on Wall Street. We do check markets all day long here at Bloomberg After Hours. After earnings, CoreWeave now up by 14%. CoreWeave is a provider of the type of computing that powers AI systems. It did top analyst estimates for second quarter sales. Also advancing after earnings, After Hours, Super Micro Computer. It's out with the sales forecast for the current quarter. The topped analyst estimates, shares up by 6.7%. Up next for Wall Street, the CPI report tomorrow morning, 8:30 a.m. Wall Street time. As for the Federal Reserve, Sophia Carney Letterman is senior economist at FHN Financial.
10: So we think the Fed is probably going to remain on hold in September. I can think the really big question becomes, do we see oil prices go even higher? We've been in this volatile place, but if we can remain sort of where we are in this volatile place, we'll think we'll be okay. But the question is, do we see that continue to filter into the core?
9: Sophia Carney Letterman of FHN Financial interviewed this morning on Bloomberg Surveillance. She touched on crude. WTI up again today, $83.20 a barrel. 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I'm Charlie Pellett. Back we go to Washington. Balance of power continues now.
10: And I can think the really big question becomes, do we see oil prices go even higher? We've been in this volatile place, but if we can remain sort of where we are in this volatile place, we'll think we'll be okay. But the question is, do we see that continue to filter into the core?
9: Sophia Carney Letterman of FHN Financial interviewed this morning on Bloomberg Surveillance. She touched on crude. WTI up again today, $83.20 a barrel. Brent up 1.8%, $89.30 a barrel. 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I'm Charlie Pellett. Back we go to Washington. Balance of power continues now. And once again, your hosts, Joe Matthew and Kaylee Lyons.

0: This is Balance of Power on Bloomberg TV and radio. Alongside Joe Matthew, I'm Kaylee Lines. Polls are open for just a few more hours across six states tonight, with primaries being held in Wisconsin, Minnesota, Vermont, and Connecticut, and specials in a handful of congressional districts in Alabama and in South Carolina, where voters are choosing the Republican successor to the late Senator Lindsey Graham. But it's Wisconsin's Democratic gubernatorial primary results that may be most closely watched tonight, as Democratic Socialist Francesca Hong could notch a victory for the far left in another race that could help shape the future direction of the party. Joining us now for more is our political panel, Democratic strategist Adam Hodge, managing director at Bully Pulpit International and Bloomberg contributor, alongside Republican strategist Sarah Chamberlain, president and CEO of the Republican Main Street Partnership. Welcome to you both. Adam, I wonder if you do think Francesca Hong is ultimately going to be victorious tonight, and if that makes you nervous.
1: I mean, she very well might pull it out. I think we should pump the brakes on drawing any big national implications from her winning the primary. Let's be clear. She is the C or D choice candidate in the race in Wisconsin after the lieutenant governor and the other, who had to drop out because of the campaign finance scandal. So the reality is, in a wave year, you're going to get great candidates who win races like we could win in Texas. Mediocre candidates will get across the finish line, but bad candidates lose. Mm. And she seems like a pretty bad general election candidate, and it's a wasted opportunity in Wisconsin, where we've held the governor's race, we've won state Supreme Court races, we've really made progress in that state, mm-hmm. and there's a risk that we throw all that away at the local level, and an effect on the down ballot races as well. So I'm more watching the local races than making any national implications.
2: Well, I guess, you know, Bernie Sanders agrees with you. She didn't get the endorsement from the kingmaker there. And I'm guessing Sarah doesn't mind if we keep talking about this, because, you know, look, it was New York, then it was Colorado, California, Texas we had, then it was Michigan. At what point are you going to tell us that, yeah, this is a trend that's gripping the nation?
1: Sarah and I were actually talking a little bit about this. I think if you look at the response to these major figures in history, like Barack Obama and the Tea Party backlash in 2010, you're seeing a little bit of the sort of Democratic version of that now, where it's a backlash to President Trump. And the most extremes make the most noise and sometimes can win some of these primaries. But the majority in the House, the flipping of the Senate will happen by moderate or mid-table candidates who can appeal to a broader base. And I think that is the bigger thing that I'm keeping my focus on. And trust Nate Silver. He still says we win.
0: Okay, we can talk about Nate Silver out with the new flipper model.
3: Oh my.
0: He says 87% odds of the Democrats taking the House, 57% that they take the Senate. Sarah, what do you think of this?
3: Hey, I like my 13% that he's wrong.
2: So you're saying there's a chance.
3: There's a chance in the House that we keep it. I was actually talking to a group of members today. I mean, the polling is looking better than it has in the last couple of weeks.
0: And what's changed?
3: Some of them got poor candidates. To be honest, what is Emma talking about? Candidates matter. Some of them, really, their candidates are extreme. And we think we have a chance of, like, okay, we can survive this one. Colorado, for example, is one of them with Hurd. Jeff Hurd's feeling pretty good. Mm-hmm. He was a little nervous, but his candidate's a little extreme. So we're hoping. I'm not willing to buy into those odds yet. I'm still feeling okay.
2: Yeah.
3: If we do lose the House, and we may. I mean, I'm not living in a fantasy world here. Mm-hmm. It would be very close either way. Mm-hmm. I think you're really between 5 and 6
2: So projections of a 20-seat slide.
3: It's not going
2: to
3: happen. No, because that would have to come out of the Main Street members.
2: Well, yeah.
3: And I know they're polling. Like, I've talked to a lot of them. Mm-hmm.

0: Noting that we got this passed. There's not a lot else to talk about.
1: That's a very important thing that I think Democrats and Republicans agree that they should do.
0: Yeah.
1: But gas is $4 a gallon.
0: It is.
1: It's never been this high this late. Right. And it is a real pain for Republicans across the country.
0: It is.
1: And I think this war has no signs of ending. I mean, like, Iran gets a vote on when the Strait of Hormuz opens, and they have extreme elements of that government now in charge because the president invaded. Know what's in his political interest, and I don't think they're going to do Donald Trump any political favors.
0: Well, they certainly didn't, if you read your history, they didn't do Jimmy Carter any favors either.
2: Mm-hmm.
0: And they realize we have an election coming up very soon. Mm-hmm. I think they're going to just wait this out and see what happens.
2: Do you have hopes for the lame duck session? You're talking to members mm-hmm. through the recess. We've got a CR that looks like, and you can tell me if I'm wrong, will likely pass the House when they come back. So we've averted the shutdown.
0: Thank God, because I was nervous about that.
2: I know, that's true. You actually saw a shutdown coming at one point. Do we have stock in a productive lame duck session? Or is Patrick McHenry right? They call it lame for a reason, because the duck is dying.
0: Oh, God, I've not heard that. He's funny. We will get a lot done. Because if the Main Street members, if the Democrats take back over the House, it would be because of my members lost, the Main Street members lost. They're going to be willing to work with the Democrats to try to get some good things done for the country on their way out the door. I think you're going to see a very successful lame duck.
1: And I think the Dems would try to clear the decks as much as possible.
0: Yes.
2: Right.
1: To try to have as much of a runway. So if they can extend a CR into the new year and then negotiate with the president, they try to do that.
3: Adam says runway, and it gives me an opening to ask about the president not writing on the old Air Force One back from Turkey. Leave the press, leave members of his own White House team behind, get on the catering truck, go on the other vessel, make Air Force One the decoy plane, and make no one aware of it until the Washington Post reports it yesterday. What do you make of this, Adam?
1: Look, I've had the pleasure of boarding Air Force One and going through that whole process. And to imagine, like, when they announced the call signs of the plane, it said Air Force One is, you know, is
3: because the president
1: up,
3: is
1: on board. And they lied to the American public. And, like, they got to take measures to keep him safe. But he never would have been in danger if he didn't fly the dumb plane in the first place.
0: Remember, Bill Clinton did the same thing.
3: But the press
0: was told about
3: the opposite.
0: But my understanding is one person was told about that and then was able to leak it. They were not fully
2: Should the White House set the record straight now, though? They technically are saying he was still on Air Force One that day, right?
1: Yeah, they have not changed their tune, and they're not going to speak to it. But again, like, none of this would be the case if he had flown the original plane in the first place. And none of this would have been the case if he didn't launch this war into Iran and had to fly to Turkey on the border.
3: Launched the war, Iran was still out trying
1: to... Sure, but they weren't going to shoot down Air Force One in Turkey. And and he was flying a more secure plane with the countermeasures in place. I mean, when you fly an Air Force One, they tell you can't take certain pictures of the plane because it is the safety measures are there.
2: Mm-hmm.
1: They do not want that all over the internet. And the fact is, the president was not as safe as he could be in Secret Service. If you know anything else, they want a 0% risk of anything happening to the president. And that's why this is such a scandal. And it should be. We want the president to be safe. No matter who your party is, he should be safe.
2: Just the vision of the suited Donald Trump crouching into this catering truck with the hydraulics. I don't know how you top that. Adam Hodge and Sarah Chamberlain, we thank you. It probably smelled like the old salmon in there. Check out the Washington Edition newsletter on the terminal and online.
3: 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We'll see you back here tomorrow on Bloomberg TV and radio.

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1: From ABC News, I'm Michelle Franzen. Robert Gilman, a veteran U.S. Marine on a flight to the U.S. after being released from a Russian prison. The State Department says he was wrongfully detained. Here's ABC's Patrick Reeval.
2: Gilman's family have said that he was essentially mistreated psychologically and physically abused over the 4 years. They say he was force-fed drugs and deprived of food and sleep. But in recent days, they've warned that his health had severely deteriorated. He was being fed through a tube, they say, and in a disassociative stupor, saying basically he was unable to eat or speak. And they said that they feared he could die imminently, which is perhaps what has led Russia to release him now.
1: Gilman will receive a medical evaluation at a Texas military base. The ongoing war with Iran and attacks on vessels intensifying in the Gulf region, critical shipping waterways slowing shipments of oil and goods. New data shows Americans are struggling with costs and debt.
3: We owe more and we're not paying our bills on time. The Federal Reserve Bank of New York says Americans now owe $1.26 trillion on credit cards, and 12% of us are delinquent in paying even the minimum amount. The high cost of gas, groceries, and household items all contributing. One thing helping those lucky enough to own a home, equity. More people are tapping into that, figuring a refinanced mortgage at a little over 6.5% makes more sense than a credit card balance of 23%. Sherry Preston, ABC News.
1: More than 220 people now confirmed dead following yesterday's major earthquake in western Colombia. Crews scrambling to dig through the rubble for survivors. A U.S. response team has been deployed to assist crews. Severe storms raising the risk of tornadoes and flooding from the Midwest to the East Coast. Ohio Governor Mike DeWine urging residents to stay off roads.
4: The odds are that we're going to have continuous problems with flooding for the next several days at least.
1: DeWine says the storms are blamed for at least one death. 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
5: Scattered showers and thunderstorms are likely across the region as we head through the evening and into the overnight hours. Some of those storms could be locally heavy through the evening. Lows tonight only dropping into the lower to middle 70s. Partly sunny skies Wednesday, hazy at times, more wildfire smoke drifting in. Could see a few showers and thunderstorms during the afternoon and evening. High 85 to 90. Showers and thunderstorms taper off Wednesday evening, partly cloudy overnight, low in the lower to middle 70s. Partly sunny Thursday, some showers and thunderstorms likely in the afternoon ahead of a cold front. We'll get up close to 90. Showers and thunderstorms ending Friday morning as the front pushes south of the region. Mix of sun and clouds for the afternoon. Not as humid. Highs will get up into the middle to upper 80s in the afternoon. I'm Scott Kaplan, and that's your Bloomberg three-day forecast. 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
1: In Seattle, there is new scrutiny over how authorities notified the public during last month's deadly mass shooting at a food festival.
6: Leadership in Seattle has been criticized for their lack of communication with the media and public in general as a mass shooting unfolded late last month at the Bite of Seattle Food Festival. Seattle's police chief was forced to resign, and now the mayor is asking Seattle's inspector general to conduct an after-action review of public communication to identify delays in communicating public information and recommend improvements for future critical incidents. Alex Stone, ABC News.
1: Three people were killed in the mass shooting. Police say the investigation so far shows the incident was gang-related. Anthropic rolling out a new way to identify to the public if something has been generated by artificial intelligence.
7: Days after the European Union's new AI Act took effect, which fines companies for not identifying AI-generated content, Anthropic is now rolling out a new watermarking system. The company says every piece of text generated by one of its models will be interwoven with specialized code, flagging the content as having been made with AI. But the company also says with enough modification after the fact, the watermark may disappear from an AI-generated piece of text. Mike Dubusky, ABC News.
1: No one drew all six winning numbers for last night's Powerball drawing. The jackpot now ballooning to $1 billion for tomorrow night's drawing. I'm Michelle Franzen, ABC News.
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8: From Bloomberg World Headquarters in New York, I'm Doug Krisner. Let's update top stories. We'll look at market action, beginning with the equity market. Kind of a defensive trade today in front of tomorrow's report on consumer prices. And at the same time today, oil prices pushed higher given the lack of a deal to restore energy flows through the Strait of Hormuz. Now, there were suggestions Iran and Oman may be nearing an agreement. However, it remains unclear whether this would essentially lead to an immediate and full reopening of the strait. For the moment, Iran reiterated plans to keep the waterway shut until its demands are met. WTI settled above $83 today. And if you look at the equity trade, we had both the S&P and the Dow dropping 0.3%. NASDAQ comp was down today by 0.6%. So tomorrow's reading on July consumer prices will likely reveal the extent of upward pressure on inflation. Osun Kwon is chief equity strategist at Wells Fargo.
9: I think CPI is going to matter a lot, especially given that we saw the negative jobs report on Friday, that if it comes in hotter, then I think the narrative could potentially shift to more of a stagflation narrative, which is obviously bearish for equities.
8: Osun Kwon from Wells Fargo. Lots of earnings news after the bell. Supermicro Computer issued a sales forecast for the current quarter above estimates. Could be a sign the booming AI market continues to boost sales of Supermicro's servers. The stock right now in late trading is up 5.9%. We also heard from CoreWeave. The company reported second quarter sales above analyst estimates after signing up more customers in a booming market for artificial intelligence. Sales more than doubled to $2.58 billion, and CoreWeave's backlog totaled $104 billion at the end of the quarter. Shares in CoreWeave right now up 13% in late trading. Now, in terms of economic news, sales of existing homes fell to a three-month low in July. Elevated prices and higher mortgage rates continued to weigh on the housing market. On the other hand, small business optimism rose to the highest level in nearly a year as firms ramped up hiring plans and some pressures in terms of inflation seemed to ease. So if you look at the Treasury market today, yields edging lower across the curve at the long end. The 10-year was down a basis point, last quoted in New York at just under 4.69%. The 2-year was down 2 basis points today, last quoted in New York at 4.21%. Global news, 24 hours a day. And whenever you want it, with Bloomberg News Now. I'm Doug Krisner in New York. 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
14: My guest is Second Amendment expert Andrew Willinger, Bloomberg Supreme Court reporter Greg Storr.
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17: Welcome to Bloomberg Law Show. I'm June Grosso. Ahead in this hour, the Supreme Court's approval ratings hit a record low, and the Justice Department's investigation into whether the NFL is breaking antitrust law in its negotiations with streaming services. In recent years, the Supreme Court has gotten what you might call bad grades from the public, and it's gotten worse since the last term. Americans are now more displeased with the court than at any time in the last 26 years. According to the latest Gallup poll, only 33% of the public approves of the job the Supreme Court is doing, a record low. Joining me is Bloomberg Supreme Court reporter Greg Storr. Greg, tell us about the latest polls.
18: There were several new polls that came out after the court's term ended, and by far the worst of them was the Gallup poll that showed the Supreme Court's approval rating plummeting to 33%. That is easily the lowest since Gallup started surveying about the court in 2001. The number went down 9 percentage points from 42% when they took it in September. So really a big decline there. The other polls were not as stark, but for example, a Marquette Law School poll showed the court down 2 percentage points from a year earlier. So it's consistent with the notion that at best, the Supreme Court is treading water.
17: In the Gallup poll, was it a slide among Republicans that brought that number down?
18: It was a slide mostly among Republicans. The court's approval ratings were already really low among Democrats and independents, but among Republicans, support dropped 21 percentage points since September. It was 79% in September, fell to 58%. And with a plus or minus margin of error of 4 percentage points, that's definitely a big drop.
17: A huge drop. And you would think that the way the Supreme Court ruled this term on Republican priorities like narrowing agency power, enhancing gun rights, eliminating campaign spending restrictions, that Republicans would be happy with the court.
18: Well, one big reason sure seems to be Donald Trump and the way he's reacted. The court, of course, ruled against him on a couple of big issues, including tariffs and his ability to fire Lisa Cook and his birthright citizenship restrictions. And Donald Trump was extremely aggressive, lashing out at even those justices he appointed, like Amy Coney Barrett and Neil Gorsuch. If you recall, after the tariff decision, he said, among other things, that they are an embarrassment to their families. So Republicans, of course, do respond very strongly across the board to things Donald Trump says, and sure seems like his criticisms of the Supreme Court drag the court down with Republicans.
17: Tell us about some of the factors that have made this Supreme Court so unpopular with Democrats and independents.
18: There have been a lot of forces over the years that have been dragging the court down. This is not just a one-year thing. This has been happening over the course of a couple of decades. And of course, we're seeing institutions in general have their approval ratings falling. But you have a combination of a court that seems more partisan, and indeed they are more partisan in the sense that it's the Republican justices who are now the most conservative and the Democratic justices who are the most liberal. You have things like the ethical controversies that we had a few years ago that were very much in the news, Clarence Thomas accepting trips paid for by a Republican mega donor. You have the way the court acquired this conservative supermajority with Republicans holding one seat open after Antonin Scalia died and then rushing to fill another one when Ruth Bader Ginsburg died. So there's kind of a perfect storm. Oh, I haven't even mentioned overturning Roe v. Wade, which obviously was a decision that was high profile and among many people extremely unpopular. So a combination of factors have kind of gotten us to this point.
17: So there were two decisions where the Supreme Court went against President Trump on the tariffs and birthright citizenship. In the sea of decisions where they, you know, helped move forward his agenda on the regular docket and on the shadow docket, some people are pointing to that. Even Justice Kagan are pointing to those two as, well, we're holding the line here.
18: Well, I did think that Justice Kagan's remarks this summer were very interesting because after the ruling that overturned Roe v. Wade 3 years ago, she pretty much called into question the court's legitimacy in a couple of public appearances, saying that when the court is overturning cases, isn't being consistent, that it can call into question its own legitimacy. So the fact that she was, in at least in some sense, standing up for the court this summer, I did think was notable. Having said that, she was very strongly in dissent from a number of the decisions you mentioned where the conservative majority moved the law in a particular direction in a way that conservatives have been hoping for quite a long time.
17: Is anybody else buying that argument that, you know, oh, well, we held the line on these two cases where if they hadn't held the line, it would have been shocking?
18: You know, Jude, I hate to say this as somebody who covers the Supreme Court, spends all my waking hours or at least my work hours thinking about how to communicate what the Supreme Court is doing. But the truth is, a lot of Americans don't pay attention to what the Supreme Court is doing unless it's one of these mega cases like overturning Roe v. Wade or deciding a presidential election or something like that. So, you know, people often have impressions of the court. They've heard a little bit. If you look at these polls, it's kind of remarkable how little people have heard heard about some cases that I think everybody's heard about, birthright, citizenship, tariffs, things that you mentioned. So, what people think of the court may be, in a lot of cases, more impressionistic than something that is really tied to particular decisions that came out.
17: And in your story, you write that the justices have said in public that they don't consider polls.
18: Yeah, they've said that over and over in a variety of different contexts. So one thing I mentioned in the story was in the Dobbs ruling, which overturned Roe v. Wade, Justice Alito mentioned that, the judicial branch derives its legitimacy not from following public opinion, but from deciding by its best lights whether legislative enactments of the popular branches of government comport with the Constitution. Other justices have said similar things. On the other hand, we discussed Justice Kagan talking about the court's legitimacy. The court, and I would venture to say all the justices, understand that their legitimacy is really important. As a country, as a republic, we need people, both average people and other members of the government, to accept Supreme Court decisions, even if they don't agree with them. We need people to be like Al Gore, who can say after the Bush v. Gore decision, I disagree strongly, but I accept it. Otherwise, we run the risk of chaos where, despite what the Supreme Court says, people say we are going to go off in our own direction, interpret the Constitution our own way.
17: I know they say that they don't care about the polls in public, but I have this feeling like some of them must be a little bit upset about the fact that they're at record lows and that, the public is seeing them as politicians in robes. I mean, they come out and defend themselves. And you see, Justice Roberts trying to emphasize the number of unanimous decisions and also talk about we don't overturn precedent as much as some past justices. I mean, it seems like they're doing a lot of explaining.
18: It is certainly the case that if you went to any of the nine of them and said, you're acting like a politician, they would tell you in very strongly worded terms why they don't think they're a politician, why they are just interpreting statutes and interpreting the Constitution the way they think they should be interpreted.
17: I am puzzled by one of the polls that found that a majority approved of the decisions the court made while not approving of the court itself.
18: One thing that to me is fascinating about these polls is that even as the court is becoming less popular, its decisions, at least in this last term, were actually quite popular. So if you look at the Marquette poll, they asked about 13 recent Supreme Court decisions, and a majority of people said the justices had made the right decision in 11 of those cases. So there is, when you ask people about the particular issues the Supreme Court is deciding, there is some support for what the Supreme Court is doing, even as the court as a whole, as an institution, goes down in the public mind.
17: There have been calls for a long time from liberal groups to either add members to the court, packing the court, or set term limits. Do you think that come 2028 in the presidential election, we're going to be hearing more about making changes to the court in some way?
18: Yeah, I expect very much we will hear a lot about this on the Democratic side. We already have Pete Buttigieg and Kamala Harris as two prospective candidates who are pushing the idea of adding seats to the Supreme Court. Others are talking about things like term limits. And, of course, right now it's just talk because Democrats are not in a position to do that. But you don't have to squint too hard into the future to imagine a world where Democrats might have control of both Congress and the White House. And then the question would be, will they do something about the Supreme Court now that they have that power? And, we may see a dividing line among Democrats, some who will say we need to do something now. This is a thing that will, make an instant change, adding seats to the Supreme Court, and others who say, look, if we do it when we have the power to do it, as soon as Republicans get back in power, they're going to do it. And that's not good for anybody.
17: You talked to Jesse Wegman of the Brennan Center, and he said, this court is not going to change its behavior. It was instituted precisely for this behavior. And the way I think you solve this is structurally, which is what we've been talking about. I mean, last term, the conservative majority certainly changed the law. Are any cases coming up next term that might give them the same kind of opportunities?
18: We don't yet have the boundary-pushing cases that we had last term. So I would say birthright citizenship, tariffs, Lisa Cook, all of those were Donald Trump doing something that a couple years ago nobody was really thinking a president might be able to do. And we don't yet have those cases, but we might. You know, so many of these cases at the lower court level get up to the Supreme Court through the emergency or shadow docket and can present that sort of issue. That's what happened with Lisa Cook. So it is certainly possible. You know, for the most part, we have seen, the way I think about it is, we have seen this court do most or all of the things that Ronald Reagan would have wanted, that the kind of Reagan revolution, the notion of let's, you know, get back to our originalist interpretation of the Constitution, let's bolster the power of the presidency and, you know, reduce the role of race in our government. All those things that are longstanding conservative priorities, the court has been willing to do those things. It's where Donald Trump has sort of created his own priorities that maybe aren't things that the Reagan folks would have thought of. That's where the court is sometimes drawing that line.
17: Thanks so much for taking the time, Greg. That's Bloomberg Supreme Court reporter Greg Storr. Coming up next, is the NFL breaking antitrust law in its negotiations?

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2: It's a tough time for football fans who live outside their favorite team's home market. The rise of streaming services has ended the era when sports fans could easily follow their favorite teams on a handful of broadcast and cable channels without buying special subscriptions. But the NFL has signed deals with multiple services, creating a bewildering schedule and a steep cost to watch games at home, as fans have to subscribe to multiple streaming services in addition to a traditional cable or satellite bundle. During a Judiciary Subcommittee hearing in June, Republican Congressman Jim Jordan described the challenge football fans face trying to watch their favorite team.
3: Here's what the fan deals with today in our report. A Green Bay Packers fan who lives in Dallas, Texas, grew up in Green Bay, loves the Packers, wants to watch the Packers. Grew up in Dallas, Texas. For the 2026 season, the Packers are scheduled to play 8 games on Fox, 2 games on Amazon Prime Video, 2 games on Netflix, 2 games on NBC, 1 game on ESPN, 1 game on CBS, and 1 unscheduled game that is left to be determined by the NFL. The fan will need access to Amazon Prime Video, Netflix, NBC, and ESPN to see the 7 games scheduled for those services. For the 9 games scheduled for Fox and CBS, the fan will likely need Fox and CBS because some of the games will be on broadcast television in Dallas. The fan will also likely need Sunday ticket just to watch some subset of the 9 Fox-CBS games because the fan will not know which games will and will not be on broadcast until the NFL and relevant networks release the broadcast maps the week of the games. That's what they got to navigate.
2: The Justice Department has opened an antitrust investigation into whether the NFL is breaking antitrust law in its negotiations with streamers and driving up the cost for consumers. My guest is an expert in antitrust, Harry First, a professor at NYU Law School. Harry, some of our Bloomberg reporters looked into this. And so for a Philadelphia Eagles fan living outside of Pennsylvania to get all the games the Eagles are in, they would need Sunday ticket at $378, YouTube at $83, Peacock at $33, Fox One at $20, and Prime Video at $9, for a grand total of $523. Yet the NFL claims that 87% of its games are primarily shown on free, over-the-air broadcast TV.
4: I mean, I assume that that's true, you know. Yeah, so if you just want to watch the Eagles, I mean, you know, it's going to be on free, over-the-air television. But if you want to watch away games, you know, if you want to just sit there on a Sunday and watch every game out of your market, you're going to have to pay for it. If you want to watch every time the Eagles play, you know, in L.A., it's not going to be on Channel 10 in Philadelphia. So, yes, if you fly to L.A., it'll be there for free, too, but not exactly free. So I don't know. The number, it's one of those numbers that will convince no one. Obviously, a lot of people are buying the Sunday ticket to watch out-of-market football games because they just love sitting there watching their team wherever they are and other teams, you know, because their teams all around the country that you can't see on over-the-air TV unless you pay extra for it.
2: The investigation is reportedly focused on this antitrust loophole in the Sports Broadcasting Act that allows the NFL and other leagues to negotiate media deals collectively on behalf of their teams. And that's the same loophole that the Congressional Subcommittee was looking into in June.
4: So the lawyer in me doesn't like to call them loopholes, likes to call them exemptions. You know, in 1961, yes, it's interesting to try to think about it. And I'm not certain I fully understand why the over-the-air broadcasters went along with this. Because they were, I think, relatively more powerful than the NFL in 1961, which was, you know, not the juggernaut we know today. So they allowed the NFL to pool all their TV rights free of any antitrust issues. The law was in some ways less settled then. And, you know, maybe it was a little less clear, but they clearly would have had some problems. And there had been litigation. And I think everyone thought it was in their best interest to negotiate with a single source, have this brand NFL football, which then, I guess, the TV networks could sell to advertisers because, you know, that's their game. So in that sense, it was a good deal for those two powerful sides, you know, who then got this through Congress. I doubt that the fans showed up for legislative hearings. And, you know, in the end, the fans didn't pay directly because those are over the air, quote unquote, free broadcasts. But, you know, someone picks up the tab for the advertising. So consumers do pay.
2: You had the congressional hearing in June. And of course, politicians right. on both sides question whether the deals now violate that law. Do you think they violate that law?
4: Well, in a technical sense, the question is whether the exemption applies to some of the current deals. So if it's a deal that involves broadcasting rights where the broadcast is paid for by sponsors, in other words, advertisers supported, then that comes within the Sports Broadcasting Act. But the current deals that the NFL's negotiating are with, you know, platforms, are with streaming platforms. Pretty hard to see how they're within the wording of the exemption from the Sports Broadcasting Act. So the Sports Broadcasting Act wouldn't give the NFL an exemption. They'd have to go straight under the antitrust laws. And then the question is whether it violates the antitrust laws. And they got pretty much socked in the Sunday ticket litigation with a pretty clear finding from a jury. So the pooling of rights apparently keeps some of the teams from negotiating separately to sell their broadcasting rights to, you know, maybe other streaming platforms or put them on YouTube where, you know, you would just, if you didn't want to get a whole package, all you wanted to do was follow the Eagles, you would want to get a package just of Eagles games, but that can't happen now. So they would be in for some litigation if they don't fall within that exemption.
2: And why did the judge toss out that almost $5 billion jury verdict against the NFL in the Sunday ticket class action lawsuit?
4: So there are two answers to this. The first answer that I often would give in class was, it's the zeros.
2: I get that.
4: Now, that's not a legal answer. But this was probably the largest plaintiff's verdict, certainly in antitrust, maybe in any plaintiff's verdict. But $4.7 billion before trebling is a lot of money. Now, that can be a reason for knocking down the amount, but that's not what the judge did. He disqualified two of their experts on damages that he had actually qualified at the trial. So it seems a little like, oh, let me find a problem with this trial. And interestingly, he did not find a problem with liability in itself. It was on the damages, I think. So that case has sort of been sitting before the Court of Appeals now for a while, waiting for a decision.
2: So the Justice Department is launching an investigation into whether the NFL and the leagues are breaking antitrust law in their negotiations with streamers. Is that different from the Sunday ticket?
4: I don't know exactly which negotiations they have in mind. I mean, the Sunday ticket litigation involves an agreement to distribute, and also they had it with DirecTV first and then with YouTube, that if you wanted access to these games, you would buy it and it would be streamed on YouTube. Now, they're licensing Netflix, Amazon. So they're licensing a bunch of different platforms. But the problem is the same without regard to which platform it is. It's the question of, you know, is the NFL a single entity or are they a group of however many teams, 32 teams all coming together and agreeing that they're going to sell their rights jointly, pool their rights, because each one has the right, you know, the legal right, the copyright to the games that they're involved with. So they're pooling all their rights to make a single product called NFL football. So is that coming together is an agreement, and that's Section 1 of the Sherman Act. Now, whether that's lawful or not is something that the NFL presumably would fight. These sports leagues haven't had a great track record in saying, gee, we're coming together for your good. So I don't know. Now, when you say the Justice Department is investigating, the careful approach that I would suggest is there are reports that the Justice Department is investigating. We really don't know what they're doing. And frankly, I'm not sure, you know, in looking back at the antitrust history here, I don't think the government has necessarily spent its prosecutorial resources worrying about competition in professional sports. They've usually left it to the people with money in the game, the owners, fans, consumers, things like that. So why are they interested in this? Why do you think? Well, we know the answer. The staff report, you just mentioned the House Antitrust Subcommittee staff report, starts out with a quote from the president. There's something very sad when they take football away from many, many people. He said that in May. And I'm glad that he has empathy for, you know, the cost of living.
2: I'm going to refrain from making a comment on that, Harry. Stay with me. Coming up next on the Bloomberg Law Show, Paramount is trying an interesting tactic to try to get a resolution of the antitrust case filed by 12 states to block the Paramount-Warner Brothers Discovery merger. David Ellison told Paramount senior executives that he's prepared to relocate Paramount if California's attorney general doesn't agree to negotiate a settlement in the case. With the company to begin the process of exiting California starting October 1st. Potential new destinations include Georgia, Texas, and Tennessee. 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
5: ABC News, I'm Michelle Franzen. U.S. Marine and veteran Robert Gilman on a flight back to America after his release from a Russian prison. Gilman was wrongfully detained, the State Department says, on disputed charges for more than 4 years. Kieran Ramsey is the chief investigative officer of Global Reach. He advocated for his release and represents Gilman's family and says he was abused and is gravely ill.
6: Unfortunately, it took a critical health situation for Mr. Gilman to be secured and put on a U.S. government plane and sent home.
5: President Trump says he talked with Russia's president and he agreed to the humanitarian release. More than 200 people are confirmed dead in Colombia following yesterday's powerful earthquake. Crews still digging through rubble to find survivors. Tomorrow will usher in a triple cosmic spectacle. In addition to a parade of 6 planets lining up across a pre-dawn sky, there will be a total solar eclipse. And researchers say the best meteor shower of the year will serve as the encore. This is ABC News.
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8: 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Let's update top stories in market action.
5: The total solar eclipse, and researchers say the best meteor shower of the year will serve as the encore. This is ABC News.
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8: From Bloomberg World Headquarters in New York, I'm Doug Krisner. Let's update top stories and market action. The equity market drifted lower in front of Wednesday's report on consumer prices. And at the same time, oil prices pushed higher, given a lack of a deal to restore energy flows through the Strait of Hormuz. Some suggestions that Iran and Oman are nearing an agreement, but it remains unclear whether this would lead to an immediate and full reopening of the strait. For the moment, I think it's fair to say Iran kind of reiterated plans to keep the waterway shut until its demands are met. WTI settled above $83 today, and right now in the electronic session, we're at $83.55. Now, insofar as the stock market is concerned, a defensive tone in trading. We had the S&P and the Dow Industrial Average each lower by 0.3%. NASDAQ comp was down today by 0.6%. So tomorrow's reading on July consumer prices will likely reveal the extent of upward pressure on inflation, although a benign reading would prove maybe that there is less likelihood of a move from the Fed in terms of interest rate policy, and that would provide a clear tailwind for the stock market. Some earnings news after the bell. We heard from Supermicro Computer. The company issued a sales forecast for the current quarter above estimates. Seems as though the booming market for AI compute continues to boost sales of the company's servers. Stock right now in late trading is up by more than 7%. We also heard from CoreWeave. Second quarter sales came in above analyst estimates after CoreWeave signed up more customers. The amount that we're looking at here was more than double market expectations at $2.58 billion, and CoreWeave's backlog at $104 billion at the end of the quarter. Shares right now in late trading higher by more than 13%. In terms of economic news today, sales of existing homes dropped to a three-month low in July. On the other hand, small business optimism rose to the highest level in nearly a year as firms ramped up hiring plans and inflationary pressure seemed to ease. Global news, 24 hours a day.

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2: The House Judiciary Committee released a 27-page staff report named The Sports Broadcasting Act, a special interest antitrust exemption gone awry. That antitrust exemption comes from the Sports Broadcasting Act of 1961, which allowed leagues to pool TV rights under the promise that games would remain widely accessible on free, over-the-air broadcast television. A hearing this June scrutinized whether the NFL has abused that antitrust exemption by shifting games to paid streaming services, causing fans to shell out more to see their favorite teams. Here's the subcommittee chairman, Republican Representative Scott Fitzgerald of Wisconsin.
3: When the beneficiaries of an exemption begin using it to restrict access, increase prices, and strengthen their own market power beyond what Congress intended, lawmakers, Congress, have an obligation to reconsider whether that exemption remains justified. The Sports Broadcasting Act was enacted to expand access to sports broadcasting, not to facilitate exclusive streaming arrangements that force fans to pay more for less. In my view, the NFL seems to have lost sight of the original purpose of the legislation, and in fact, they may even be in violation of the law right now.
2: And the Justice Department has opened an antitrust investigation to see whether the NFL is breaking antitrust law. I've been talking to NYU law professor Harry First, an expert in antitrust law. Harry, this Justice Department has not been, shall we say, strong on antitrust enforcement. They walked away from the Ticketmaster Live Nation trial and left it to the states, who then won. They also walked away from the Paramount Warner Brothers Discovery merger, leaving it to the states to sue. Do you think they would really sue the NFL?
4: I don't see any. I mean, in the cynic, or I might say, I don't really see any government group doing anything here, because they're just going to rub some important economic interests the wrong way. I mean, I don't see Congress doing anything. The House report didn't say, oh, my God, we have to repeal this statute, or, oh, my God, we have to amend it, or, oh, my God, we have to do something. Now, they said, oh, my God, we've got to stand here and look. We've got to keep watch. I mean, and thank you very much. We're going on recess. I mean, I don't know. Maybe they've got a big investigation going, but there are a lot of big mergers going on in the economy. Although private parties get involved in those occasionally, that's really fallen to the government to do something about. Not that they're doing a lot about them, but at least they've got to review them and they're involved. So they have important, or stuff that demands government attention, maybe more than this, because we have private enforcement and private enforcement's been at work.
2: Right. So there might be a private antitrust suit.
4: Indeed. I mean, that's what Sunday Ticket litigation was. And would not be surprising if there were. So
2: we shall see. Let's turn now to the Paramount Warner Brothers Discovery merger. So 12 states, Democratic-led states, led by California's Attorney General Rob Bonta, are suing to block the merger. And David Ellison told Paramount senior executives last week that he's prepared to relocate Paramount and Warner Brothers too if the merger is successful. So exiting California, if the California AG doesn't agree to negotiate a settlement in the case, and that the company will begin the process of exiting California starting October 1st if the negotiations haven't started. What do you think about a threat like that to a state AG who's suing you? Has that been done?
4: I mean, it seems a little strange. I don't know how that helps him in any particular way. First of all, it doesn't really do anything about the litigation. So I assume that California and the other states who have filed would still have jurisdiction one way or the other over this

0: But it's not the litigation. It's just hard to know what he thinks is going to move these attorneys general. But moving is not going to be moving.
1: That only takes out one attorney general. It doesn't take
0: It
1: out the
0: takes,
1: rest
0: yeah.
1: of them.
0: So who's he? What he's? So then he's going to have Tish James to negotiate with.
1: Yeah, both.
0: Okay, yeah. Maybe not. The problem, the bottom line problem is, this is a case that, as it's written, is really hard to settle. I mean, you either win or lose this litigation. And I think, I mean, maybe he doesn't want to acknowledge that or something, but to some extent, he's sort of talking past litigation. But either they're going to win or lose the litigation. I don't see it settling. And, you know, maybe in the end, they'll just have to restructure this deal.
1: So what about he's Paramount has agreed to sign contracts with the major theater chains, guaranteeing they'll release 30 movies a year in cinemas if they acquire Warner Brothers. 3-year
0: Oh,
1: agreement.
0: great. This is another. I saw that, first of all, this is not the kind of thing that convinces any legitimate antitrust enforcer of anything. So anytime you say it's a 3-year contract, an antitrust enforcer says, okay, what about the 4th year? You want to merge forever and you're giving me something for 3 years? It's not all that good. Right. Second is, so what's the deal? You're promising 30 movies. Doesn't say these are 30 you would not have made. That was an earlier claim. 30 movies you promised to distribute in these two major chains. Great. Come look at my coalition and ask whether they've got any movie theaters that are not in these chains and are not part of this deal. They'll love this. So great. Now you've hooked up with the two major distributors for exclusive distribution of your films. I think I'll throw that in as another count of anti-competitive behavior. I really don't get it. You know, if he said, we promise to make deals with all of the movie theaters in the United States that we will give a 90-day window that we won't put these movies online. Anything we make. That looks a little different. I'm not sure what it gets him particularly. But again, it's the sort of thing like, I don't get it, you know.
1: Harry, does it play in anywhere here in the U.S. that the U.K.'s Competition and Markets Authority gave approval to the merger?
0: So I think that's a plus for the deal. The UK authority was worried about something that, as I understand it, was worried about editorial controls. That's not part of this complaint. So in some ways, I mean, it's sort of ironic. This is not what the states are complaining about. They are not complaining about CNN being run by CBS. Even though, again, Ellison said, oh, that's what you're upset about. And Bonta says, not us. Go, you look in the complaint. CNN isn't mentioned.
1: That's what I'm upset about.
0: Yes, that's yes. And because it seemed, you know, if you look, if you unspool this, why was the president interested? Well, at least one reason was he wanted CNN, something done to CNN. I think he wanted CNN dumped in the street and, you know, burned in the dumpster. But, you know, at least let's give it to Barry Weiss. That might make feel better. So that's that to me, that was one of the political things that was pushing the merger. So it's really ironic that Ellison wants to pick

0: that on the states. The states want to say, not me, we are so clever. We are not going there, folks.
1: Well, as you said last time we talked, it was a well-drawn complaint by a powerhouse antitrust lawyer that the state of California hired. So they appear to have made the right choices. Always a pleasure, Harry. Thanks so much. That's Professor Harry First of NYU Law School. In other legal news today, Meta Platforms failed to obtain an emergency order pausing a landmark trial slated to begin this week involving claims from dozens of state AGs alleging the company addicts children and has caused a youth mental health crisis. And that's it for this edition of the Bloomberg Law Show. 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
4: From ABC News, I'm Dave Packer. Midterm primaries in six states today. Polls closing this hour in Vermont and in South Carolina, where voters are deciding who will replace the late Senator Lindsey Graham on the general election ballot. ABC Deputy Director, Political Director Ben Siegel tells us that among those running is Graham's sister.
5: This race is so interesting because Darlene Graham, most people had never heard of before her brother's surprise passing. She has never held elected office. But there are nine other Republicans in this race who argue that voters should pick a Republican based on their conservative credentials and their record, not their last name.
4: U.S. Marine veteran now free after years of detention in Russia and is now on his way to a military hospital in Texas. Robert Gilman's release came amid concerns about his health. Kiernan Ramsey, a former FBI executive now with Global Reach, a nonprofit that represents Gilman's family.
6: Over years, Russia has purposefully targeted Americans with false and baseless charges and allowed them to suffer grievously while in custody.
4: Gilman was visiting Russia when he was accused of kicking a police officer. His family and the U.S. government says those charges were essentially trumped up. The death toll surpassing 220 and rising after that 7.4 magnitude earthquake that shook Western Colombia. Daryl Pops, a Canadian who was celebrating his birthday in the country.
7: It's such a surreal feeling. And I turned around and I saw the cabinet smash and I heard people running through the hallways and doors slamming. I was like, okay, maybe it's time to stop this video and get out of the building.
4: At least 1,600 homes damaged or destroyed. CENTCOM says a U.S. Navy helicopter fired two missiles at a Panamanian-flagged cargo vessel that was attempting to break the U.S. blockade of Iranian ports. That warnings were ignored. CENTCOM says this now is the third ship that's been disabled since the restart of the blockade in July. 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
9: Scattered showers and thunderstorms are likely across the region as we head through the evening and into the overnight hours. Some of those storms could be locally heavy through the evening. Lows tonight only dropping into the lower to middle 70s. Partly sunny skies Wednesday, hazy at times, more wildfire smoke drifting in. Could see a few showers and thunderstorms during the afternoon and evening. High 85 to 90. Showers and thunderstorms taper off Wednesday evening, partly cloudy overnight, low in the lower to middle 70s. Partly sunny Thursday, some showers and thunderstorms likely in the afternoon ahead of a cold front, looking up close to 90. Showers and thunderstorms ending Friday morning as the front pushes south of the region. Mix of sun and clouds for the afternoon, not as humid. Highs will get up into the middle to upper 80s in the afternoon. I'm Scott Kaplan, and that's your Bloomberg three-day forecast. 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
4: Hugh Mangione returned to a Manhattan courtroom for a final pretrial hearing before jury selection begins next month in his state murder case. Mangione has pleaded not guilty to gunning down UnitedHealthcare CEO Brian Thompson on a New York City street in 2024.
10: I think the big unanswered question from this entire conference today is how exactly they're going to go about selecting a jury. So the judge confirmed plans that this would begin with September 8th, jury selection for a fully anonymous jury, but he didn't address what the questionnaire was going to look like, what the jury charge might look like, how he was going to instruct this jury.
4: ABC's Peter Haralambos. The judge ruled that jurors will be kept anonymous over harassment concerns. A growing number of Americans are living in so-called maternity care deserts.
11: The nonprofit says that nearly 100 labor and delivery units nationwide have closed since the start of 2024, with rural America hit the hardest. The operators of those facilities blame financial pressure, workforce shortages, and a falling U.S. birth rate for their decision to shut down. March of Dimes says 2.5 million women of childbearing age live in counties considered maternity care deserts. Jim Ryan, ABC News.
4: Toyota is recalling 655,000 Camry vehicles worldwide because a display error on the 7-inch display could deactivate safety indicators. LeBron James will play his first game with Philadelphia, the 76ers, on the NBA's opening night against the defending champion New York Knicks October 20th at MSG. Dave Packer, ABC News.
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12: From Bloomberg World Headquarters in New York, I'm Doug Krisner. Let's update top stories. We'll look at market action as well. It's 8:05 in the morning in Tokyo, so the equity market in Japan will be up and running at the top of the hour. And at that time, we'll also have trading in U.S. Treasuries. U.S. equities drifted lower in front of Wednesday's report on consumer prices. We also had to contend with a push higher in oil prices, given the lack of a deal to restore energy flows through the Strait of Hormuz. WTI crude oil picking up more than 1.3% today. We settled above $83. Right now, we're trading about $83.50 in the electronic session. Now, insofar as trading in the stock market was concerned, the tone was pretty defensive. S&P 500, Dow Industrial Average, each weaker by 0.3%. NASDAQ comp rising by 0.6% today. Now, that reading on July consumer prices tomorrow morning will likely reveal the extent of upward pressure on inflation. A benign reading would prove that maybe the Fed is going to just remain on hold for a while longer, and that incidentally would be a tailwind for the equity market. Some earnings news after the bell. Supermicro Computer issued a sales forecast for the current quarter that was above estimates, a sign that this booming market for AI infrastructure continues to boost sales of Supermicro servers. The stock right now in late trading is up about 7%. We also heard from CoreWeave, the company topping analyst estimates for second quarter sales. More from Bloomberg's Charlie Pellett.
13: CoreWeave is a provider of computing that powers AI systems, and it signed up more customers than expected in a booming market. Gil Lurie is head of technology research at D.A. Davidson. He's got a neutral rating on the stock.
14: There is still a really big question about whether we even need neoclouds, whether they're a good business. At the base of it is, are they getting a good enough return on investment to pay for the very expensive capital that they have to borrow?
13: CoreWeave has become a bellwether for the AI data center frenzy, with its results closely watched by Wall Street. In New York, Charlie Pellett, Bloomberg Radio.
12: And shares in CoreWeave right now in late U.S. trading higher by more than 14%. Now, in terms of economic news today, sales of existing homes dropped to a three-month low in July. On the other hand, business optimism rose to the highest level in nearly a year. U.S. Treasury yields edged a bit lower in New York trading, the 10-year down a basis point, last quoted in New York at around 4.69%. Global news, 24 hours a day, and whenever you want it, with Bloomberg News Now. I'm Doug Krisner in New York, and this is Bloomberg.
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0: I'm Stephanie Flanders, and you're listening to a portion of this week's Trumponomics podcast on Bloomberg Radio. Today I'm speaking with Carl Benedict Frey, who's the author of a book that came out last year, actually, How Progress Ends, Technology, Innovation, and the Fate of Nations. He's also an associate professor at Oxford University and often writes for the FT and other places. Carl, thank you very much for joining Trumponomics.
1: Good to be with you.
0: Before we get into this, I think it's probably helpful for people to understand what the argument of your book is, and specifically your thesis around how technological and economic progress happen and the patterns that countries have tended to go through.
1: So a key theme of the book is that institutions need to adjust as technology moves along, right? And so you can grow for a long period of time just by adopting and scaling technology invented elsewhere, right? And so the Soviet Union did that quite successfully over four decades. It took ample advantage of the Ford Motor Company's open door policy and transferred that knowledge to the Soviet Union, build a vehicles industry of its own. And in the age of mass production, the Soviet system actually worked fairly well because, you know, when technology is mature, when production is fairly standardized, then you can hold factory managers accountable essentially just by benchmarking performance. But as the returns to the mass production system petered out globally in the 1970s and something new was needed for growth, that system did no longer work particularly well. Because when something is novel, when you're dealing with new technology, well, first of all, how do you benchmark performance? How do you hold factory managers accountable? And secondly, you know, that new thing that was needed for further growth was the computer revolution, to which Soviet contributions were essentially none. Why is that? Well, a big reason is that the Soviet Union provided very little room for decentralized exploration. And so if you were an engineer in the Soviet Union, you could go to the Red Army and ask for funding. If they decline, well, you maybe had two or three other options. If they decline, then your idea would die and something new was needed for growth. That system did no longer work particularly well. Because when something is novel, when you're dealing with new technology, well, first of all, how do you benchmark performance? How do you hold factory managers accountable? And secondly, you know, that new thing that was needed for further growth was the computer revolution, to which Soviet contributions were essentially none. Why is that? Well, a big reason is that the Soviet Union provided very little room for decentralized exploration. And so if you were an engineer in the Soviet Union, you could go to the Red Army and ask for funding. If they decline, well, you maybe had two or three other options. If they decline, then your idea would die with you. And that's quite different from the American system of more decentralized finance, where, you know, Bessemer Venture famously declined to invest in Google back in 1999. They probably regret it today. But it also illustrates that Google was not a safe bet at the time. Alta Vista and Yahoo, they were dominating search. And so somebody, you know, needed to invest to show that Google would actually catch on. And the fact that Bessemer didn't invest, though, didn't mean the end of Google because others stepped in. And so when you explore new technology, you need more people exploring different potential technological trajectories. So that's the exploration phase. But once you've settled on the prototype, then you need to scale that. And that scaling in the Soviet Union did reasonably well. But when that done runs into diminishing returns, you need to get onto the new cycle. So you need to move from more centralized consolidation to more decentralized system again. And it's those shifts in institutions that make progress very hard to sustain.
0: If you just look at the title of your book first, anyone looking at that, particularly this year, How Progress Ends, Technology, Innovation, and the Fate of Nations, you'd have to think, well, however it ends, it doesn't seem to be ending at the moment. So what's your take on the world we're looking at now? Are we at the end of progress or just the beginning of amazing progress?
1: Well, the title of the book is not meant to suggest that progress is inevitably about to end. It's more of a reflection of the fact that progress is unnatural, right? If progress was inevitable, it would not have taken 200,000 years to have an industrial revolution. If progress was inevitable, most of the world would be rich and prosperous. If progress was inevitable, Britain, the country where I live, would not have suffered two decades of productivity stagnation. So progress is clearly not inevitable, and it's clearly not inevitable. Even despite the acceleration we've seen in innovation that you mentioned, right? So if you look at patenting, if you look at scientific publications, any measure of, you know, inventive output, all those indicators are up. Yet, if you look at the economy, it's pointing in a very different direction, and even measures of research productivity and breakthrough innovation are down. So we're getting more in terms of scientific and inventive output, but it seems that we're getting less transformational output. And I think that's important to keep in mind when we're looking at the potential impact of the economy on artificial intelligence as well, because in many ways, the computer revolution was more transformative than the AI we have today, right? The computer and the internet connected the best scientists and inventors around the world. It streamlined the research process enormously. It gave us access to the world's store knowledge, essentially in our pockets. And what do we get out of that? Basically, a decade-long productivity upsurge, mostly confined to the United States. Now, I do think that AI will show up in the productivity statistics eventually, but the question is by how much and for how long? And so any productivity upsurge, you'll take it. But I think if you believe that we are entering a new renaissance for economic growth, you're likely to be mistaken, because AI is actually likely to give less of a productivity boost, even the computer revolution. And the reason is this. With AI, you still need verification. So AI automates a lot of knowledge work. But in the end of that, you need to verify the output. And so it's the time saving minus the time for verification. The computer revolution was different, right? I could sit around and wait for hours, days, even weeks for new material to arrive for me to start my research. And the internet gave me access to that instantaneously. And so it automated downtime. AI is not automating that downtime. It's automating the production, and you still need verification as well.
0: I'm sure we'll get on to some of the implications of AI and also sort of the bearing of some of your research on that, because you sort of look back at thousands of years of what has produced innovation and then what's then translated that into growth. But just what you said about that sort of disconnect around, we've seen more invention at some level, lots more invention, lots more patenting and everything else. And yet seemingly at the micro level, at the real level of the economy, still quite a lot of low productivity and lack of translation of that technology into productivity. And thinking about that contrast between the US and China, there was a story that was told for many years, that probably is still being told, about the innate advantages of the US in technological progress that was always around. You know, China might be very good at copying things, but when it comes to actual innovation at the frontier, the US is always going to have an advantage over a sort of centralized system of China. There's quite a lot of support for that in your book. But I guess if you look all around, you would have to sort of say, well, maybe AI is going to be the exception, because they seem to be getting pretty close to the frontier on AI without having the kind of decentralized system that the US has.
1: Well, I think, first of all, there clearly is innovation in China, but you know, China is also a country of 1.4 billion people. So it would be absolutely extraordinary if there was no innovation going on in China whatsoever. But in addition to that, though, China is not as centralized as is commonly believed. And so, unlike the Soviet Union, which also had a one-party system where every industry was managed centrally from Moscow, whether it was, you know, railroads or steel, the Chinese economy is much more decentralized, and provinces and provincial governors and mayors have much greater autonomy than the Soviet counterparts would have had. And so what you have in China is a system where provincial governors are competing against each other based on often growth targets for promotion inside the one party system. And so what that creates is essentially a tournament of political competition. That is very hard to replicate anywhere else. And so where Europe does industrial policy, it often tends to be anti-competitive, right? Where German rearmament essentially means plowing funds into Rheinmetall. In China, on the other hand, industrial policy can often be pro-competitive because you have provinces seeding new firms that are competing against each other. And so I think that's often underappreciated part of the Chinese economy. That said, though, when you look at, the firms which are leading in innovation in China, it's mostly startups. It's mostly privately funded firms. It's often foreign funded firms as well. And so in that sense, China is not that different from either Europe and the United States. What is different is that it doesn't have the rule of law. And so building political connections is more important in China because you need to have a seat of the table when priorities change, and priorities change from time to time. But perhaps somewhat paradoxically, what people believed in the 2000s, that China would become more like the United States, the opposite seems to be happening. And the United States today looks more like the political capitalism that you have in China. And, being on the right side of the current administration is important, which is probably one of the reasons that firms like OpenAI are saying that we are open to the government taking a 5%. 5% stake in the company, because if they are on your side, well, then you're on the right side of things from your perspective, at least.
0: That's a quite important theme in your book, which is that ultimately has undermined in the past a country's position at the sort of cutting edge of innovation, but also of growth. And you have the example of the UK after the Industrial Revolution, is that you have vested interests build up, which slowly kind of resist disruption and competition and new entrants to industries, which you then, gradually lose your innovative edge. You seem to see scope for that happening both in the US and in China at the moment, but I guess for very different reasons.
1: Yeah, and I think that's the natural order of things, right? So if you look historically, the leaders in bicycles didn't become leaders in automotive, although they tried, right? Legacy media companies did not lead the social media revolution. And so it's a clear pattern, the pattern that it's new firms that tend to develop new technology.
0: Coming up, more from my conversation with Carl Benedict Frey, who's the author of a book that came out last year, actually, How Progress Ends: Technology, Innovation, and the Fate of Nations. I'm Stephanie Flanders.

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0: I'm Stephanie Flanders, and you're listening to a portion of this week's Trumponomics podcast on Bloomberg Radio. Today I'm speaking with Carl Benedict Frey, who's the author of a book that came out last year, actually, How Progress Ends: Technology, Innovation, and the Fate of Nations. He's also an associate professor at Oxford University and often writes for the FT and other places. One set of sort of arguments against or points against your thesis would be sort of in the realm of this time is different, or that AI might be a different kind of technology. You make the example of the bicycles to cars and other sort of classic technological shifts. And, you know, one argument that you could make just looking at the way AI has evolved over the last few years and even the last few months is it seems like scale matters more than anything else in this, the development of this technology. And whereas in the past we might have thought that it was going to be about different, you know, innovations around different ways of doing things, the big developments in AI seem to be coming just from throwing a lot of resource at LLMs, and you know, it's going, and that the gains go to the country that has the most energy and the most chips. And at the moment, certainly the most energy is China, doesn't currently have the most chips, but doesn't seem to suggest that you need a lot of innovation or sort of new entrants, because actually the new entrants can't necessarily afford to put in all these enormous fixed costs. So what's the chance that this is just a different kind of technology? It's going to be innovating itself if it's given enough resource to do it.
1: So if what you said is correct, then clearly what I've written and said is wrong, right? And so I don't believe that that is the case, though. And so, you know, if the world was just a static distribution of events, you could probably, you know, brute force things, right? So more, you know, more compute, more data would, you know, eventually get you there, right? But the world is not just a static distribution of events. It's changing all the time, right? And so, you know, my job today may be very different from my job tomorrow. Now, not all work is like that. And so there's a lot of things that's static and you can automate that. But, you know, a lot of things also require some degree of resilience, right? And so if you use AI to manage supply chains, that might, you know, work quite well. And then all of a sudden you have a pandemic and you don't know what on earth is going on. And we see this, you know, even in more confined spaces, right? So most people know of AlphaGo that beat Lee Sedol 4-1 back in 2016. And so, you know, by that time already, AI had achieved superhuman performance in Go. Fewer people know that actually, just a couple of years ago, human amateurs using standard computers beat the best available Go programs quite easily by exposing them to new positions, new concepts that they would not have encountered in training. And so that raises a sort of fundamental question of, you know, even in cases where we achieve superhuman performance, we cannot be sure if that's actually going to be true tomorrow when circumstances change. And so, you know, humans, we are capable of learning from just a few examples. We are very, very data efficient. And I think you will have to get to AI that is capable of that, and that will need some innovation. And so right now, we don't really know what the path forward in AI looks like. It may be that, you know, large language models is the future of AI. It may be that small language models. It might be world models. It might be something entirely different. And so I think what we need is greater data efficiency, and that's clearly not something we're going to get through just through scaling. AI is still, you know, waiting for what I call the separate condenser moment, because, you know, during this first industrial revolution, early on, steam engines, they were tremendously energy inefficient. They were basically just used to drain coal mines. They couldn't really be used for anything else. And it took the separate condenser to make them energy efficient, for them to be applied to transportation later on, railroads and steamships, etc. And I think AI is still waiting for that moment. And that's a question of, you know, further innovation, not just scaling.
0: It's also a very good documentary about the AlphaGo experience. And it was this sort of classic example that stayed in people's minds of like when the humans lost against this new technology. I was surprised to read in the book the idea that you actually had had a fight back by people who were using techniques that AlphaGo had not been able to surmise from its from what it was learning from. And it's sort of interesting to me that people are determined to think that humans are going to lose this race rather than jumping on those kind of examples. So it seems like you would, you know, again, I mentioned at the start, there's this kind of dizzying array of new models of AI and then debates about where, you know, how close the US is to China. When you're trying to think about AI's impact on the world and whether the US is ahead of China or behind China, is that even the right way to think about it when we look at the sheer power of these models as a gauge to that? Or should we be looking at other aspects of their economies?
1: So unless we get to a stage where some firm, you know, some company gets onto a curve where it really, you know, just pulls away from the rest, I don't think, you know, whether the US or China or, you know, OpenAI or Anthropic or Google is 3 months ahead or not. If one place really pulls ahead, that could have a meaningful impact, but it's not clear that that's going to be within the sort of space of large language models. It might be something else. And then there's the question of adoption. I mean, obviously, in the end of the day, the use of a technology is what drives productivity. But there also the question is adoption for what? If people adopt it for email, it's not going to drive growth in a meaningful way, but, you know, may look good in the sense that the adoption rate is high. But if people adopt it for scientific research in ways that develop new products and new technologies, that's obviously a different matter. And I think there, you know, incentives matter a lot. And I think that has some bearing on why we're in this sort of global productivity stagnation since the computer revolution, really. So what you really see with the computer era is that inventors and scientists have taken on more projects since then. So when you get a new powerful productivity tool, right, you can do one of two things. You can either use it to drill deeper or dig deeper, or you can use it to drill more holes. And if you do more projects, just drill more holes, in the end of the day, your attention is going to be more thinly spread across multiple projects. And as a result of that, you're actually less likely to make a breakthrough at any given time. We see that in the data. AI seems to have had the same effect. AI means that we can do more things, but people seem to be using it to do more things rather than digging deeper. And so in academia, the incentive is publish or perish, and so we shouldn't be surprised if people use it to produce more output rather than, you know, spending the next 10 years maybe producing nothing but coming out with a real breakthrough by the end of that period.
0: Finishing this line of thought, if you're a country, as most countries are, that are not home to companies that are absolutely at the forefront of producing this technology, probably your government is saying adoption is key. Certainly we hear this in UK, we hear this in Europe. And to your point, you know, the most important thing is going to be the way we adopt this technology, not whether we happen to own this or that piece of it. You know, what are the lessons from your analysis for governments that want to try and make the most of these technological advances and translate them into growth?
1: So I think if you're behind the frontier, which is inevitably true for most places, and, you know, that was true during the Second Industrial Revolution, the computer revolution as well, the best thing you can do is trying to adopt technology invented elsewhere. And then the question is obviously how easy is that? And so during the post-war period, the United States had an explicit policy through Marshall Aid where it shared technology with its allies. And that contributed, I think, to a meaningful degree to the post-war miracle in Europe, also in Japan and Korea. Similarly, with the computer revolution, buying used technology has been fairly straightforward for most places. And so, you know, the reason that the entire world isn't rich and isn't, you know, at the frontier in computers. It's not that computer technology is not unavailable to them, but that there are, you know, some institutional or perhaps cultural constraints that prevent adoption, or at least sort of prevents the creation of domestic firms and domestic industries around these new technologies. AI is not really different from that, but it might become different in the sense that there are clear national security concerns around that. And so you saw that recently with the Trump administration imposing restrictions on foreign use of Anthropic's latest model. We can expect to see similar things happening going forward, perhaps at greater scale. And that, you know, obviously means that you cannot really be dependent on the technology leader. You have to try to grow some domestic capacity. With AI, with large language models, the easiest way of doing that is through open source or open weights. And, you know, that's how China has closed the gap. It really embraced an open weight ecosystem, in large part because of export controls on ships, which essentially forced it to go there. And so I think for many countries, they will be probably pivoting either towards Chinese or European technology if they feel that America is an unreliable trading partner in technology, or they may try to, you know, build their own domestic open weight ecosystem. Although that is going to be, I think, a harder approach for most places.
0: Trumponomics was produced this week by Moses Andam and Sam Asadi, with help from Amy Keane. Sound design was by Blake Maples and Kelly Gary. And to help others find us, please rate and review us highly wherever you listen. 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I'm Stephanie Flanders, and this is Bloomberg.
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3: CNews, I'm Dave Packer. Midterm primaries in six states today. Polls close this hour in Vermont and in South Carolina, where voters are deciding who will replace the late Senator Lindsey Graham on the general election ballot. Among the nine Republicans running is Graham's sister, Darlene Graham. His family says the health of a U.S. Marine veteran held captive has dangerously deteriorated. ABC's Patrick Riebel.
4: 32-year-old Robert Gilman is now on his way back to the U.S. after a four-year ordeal held in a Russian prison. Gilman was imprisoned while he was visiting Russia after he was accused of kicking a police officer, and his family and the U.S. government say those charges were essentially trumped up.
3: The death toll surpassing 220 and rising after that 7.4 magnitude earthquake that shook Western Colombia. A family of five dead in Kansas, all killed by a shooter who turned the gun on himself. This morning, Winfield police say they got a 911 call from a man who said he killed his entire family and planned to kill himself. This is ABC News.
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5: From Bloomberg World Headquarters in New York, I'm Doug Krisner. Let's update top stories. We'll look at market action for you as well. 8:40 in the morning in Tokyo, we'll have trading in Japanese equities and in U.S. Treasuries at the top of the hour. Stateside, the equity market drifted lower in front of that data tomorrow on consumer prices. We also had to contend with higher oil prices given the lack of a deal to restore energy flows through the Strait of Hormuz. Some suggestions today that Iran and Oman may be nearing an agreement. However, it remains unclear whether this would lead to an immediate and full reopening of the strait. For the moment, it seems Iran plans to keep the waterway shut until its demands are met. In New York, trading WTI closed at 83.20. We're trading 83.50 here in the electronic session. Now, insofar as the stock market is concerned, kind of a defensive tone in trading today. S&P and the Dow each weaker by 0.3%. NASDAQ comp was down today by 0.6%. So this reading tomorrow on July consumer prices will likely reveal the extent of upward pressure on inflation. A benign reading would likely scale back bets on a Fed rate hike. Lots of earnings news after the bell. Supermicro Computer issued a sales forecast for the current quarter above estimates. Seems to be an indication that this booming market for AI infrastructure continues to boost sales of the company's servers. Shares in Supermicro were up 7% in late U.S. trading. We also heard from CoreWeave. Second quarter sales were above estimates after the company signed up more customers. We're talking about revenue that more than doubled to $2.58 billion. And at the same time, CoreWeave said its backlog was $104 billion at the end of the quarter. A lot of optimism there. The stock is up by 14.5% in late U.S. trading. Insofar as the Treasury market is concerned, yields edged a bit lower across the curve, not by much. The 10-year was down a basis point at 4.69%. The 2-year down 2 basis points to 4.21%. Global news, 24 hours a day. And whenever you want it with Bloomberg.

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2: You're listening to the Big Take Podcast on Bloomberg Radio. I'm Sarah Holder, and today on the show, we're talking about the rise and fall and bailout of situational awareness.
3: Basically, the thing this investment firm will be kind of like, you know, a brain trust on AI. It's going to be all about situational awareness.
2: This is Leopold Aschenbrenner in June 2024. Aschenbrenner is about 22 years old here. He's just left a job at OpenAI and published an essay series laying out his predictions for how AI will transform society. And he's telling his friend, the podcaster Dwarkesh Patel, about a new investment fund he's starting that's going to go all in on the technology.
3: We're going to have the best situational awareness in the business. You know, we're going to have way more situational business than any of the people who manage money in the, you know, New York.
4: Yeah.
3: We're definitely going to, you know,
2: situational awareness is what Aschenbrenner had called his essay series. It's also what he names his hedge fund. Both are built around the same simple thesis. He believes AI is about to get a lot more powerful, that will reach AGI, or artificial general intelligence, by as early as 2027. And he also believes that the companies building AI infrastructure are about to get a lot more valuable.
3: I think this investment firm is going to just be betting on AGI, you know, betting on AGI and superintelligence before the decade is out, taking that seriously, making the bets you would make,
4: yeah,
3: you know, if you took that seriously. So, you know, I think if that's wrong, you know, firm is not going to do that well.
2: But he tells Patel he plans on doing well.
3: Obviously, you can't, you know, not blowing up is sort of like, you know, task number one and two or whatever.
2: And over the next 2 years, situational awareness did extremely well. In the first half of this year, it posted returns of over 400%. And by the beginning of last month, it had an estimated $45 billion in assets. What is it about this 24-year-old that was so intriguing to investors? Why do they trust him with all this money?
5: I think it's just because of what he wrote.
2: That's Catherine Burton, who covers hedge funds for Bloomberg.
5: He clearly had no investment training at all, and clearly no risk management training at all. So I think it was just that they thought he saw something about the future and AI that they said, sure, why not throw a few bucks his way?
2: Catherine has been tracking the rise of Aschenbrenner's fund and its unceremonious fall, because situational awareness blew up.
6: And in the insane volatility that we've seen the last month, he was on the wrong side of things. And
7: we are seeing the pain really flow through the space.
8: You know, we had a pullback in AI and a lot of people got hurt.
2: By the end of July, the fund's $45 billion in assets had shrunk to an estimated $10 billion. It was a stunning reversal of fortune brought on by the hedge fund strategy of using a lot of borrowed money to make big bets. In other words, situational awareness was over-leveraged, says Bloomberg's hedge fund reporter Hema Parmar.
9: So there's a lot of layers of risk bundled up, and leverage is especially concerning because it just magnifies everything.
2: I'm Sarah Holder, and this is The Big Take from Bloomberg News. Today on the show, the rise and fall and bailout of situational awareness, what it means for investors, and whether the fund is a bellwether for the AI trade or a high-risk outlier. Catherine Burton and Hema Parmar, thanks for joining us. Kathy, what's the situational awareness secret sauce? What's supposed to set Leopold Aschenbrenner's fund apart from other hedge funds in the space?
5: The knowledge of which companies would succeed because of AI and which would fail because of AI. I think he sold it on that he knew he could figure out which companies were going to be the winners and which were going to be the losers.
9: He also had quite significant private positions in AI-focused companies as well, too.
5: And the returns. Mm-hmm. Then people started seeing the returns. That's the real thing. They mm-hmm. saw that he was up a few hundred percent the first year, and at the peak this year, up at 400 and some odd percent.
2: Wow. So what kinds of investors get involved in the beginning?
9: Yeah, no, so it's interesting because with traditional hedge funds, we typically see pensions, endowments, foundations, those sorts of institutions. This firm, Situational Awareness, gathered their capital from less likely individuals. So not the traditional sort of big institutions that writes sizable checks, but rather a lot of founders and individuals. So founders of private companies like Stripe, or founder of a hedge fund, D1 Capital. Dan Sundheim was an investor, according to the Wall Street Journal's report. So we see a lot more Silicon Valley types of investors writing checks than, say, a sovereign wealth fund.
4: And what were some of those bets that Situational Awareness made on AI? What were some of the companies that they put the brunt of their investment into?
9: So it was an SK Hynix was one of them, a number of other AI-focused companies.
5: And he had a big stake in Anthropic.
4: $5 billion stake.
5: Yes. A $5 billion stake, and one that everyone knew was going to pay off.
4: And for a while, these bets were paying off, right? He was a

0: as situational awareness was, what happens when your assets fall, say, 40%?
1: So leverage basically amps up everything. It amps up the gains that you can make if you make an investment, but it will also amp up the spiraling downward pain that you'll face. And so that's why it's so risky. And then on a short bet, if you're amping up those bets, you will have to cover that bet. And there's an infinite amount of money you can lose on a short bet.
2: The damage is a lot worse. And then the banks come to you and say, hey, we need more collateral because these things are going in the wrong direction. And then they have to come up with the cash, which means selling things in their portfolio, which sends down the prices of those things normally. And then the spiral goes faster and is bigger.
0: Right. Whereas if you're using your own money, there's a down week. You can kind of wait it out, see maybe in 2 years this will pay out. But lenders are not.
2: They're not going to be patient.
0: Yeah.
2: Because it's their money. So that's the vulnerability of borrowing a lot of money.
0: Mm-hmm.
2: And that's what happened to this fund.
0: At the beginning of last month, it seemed like situational awareness was in a pretty good spot. It had $45 billion worth of assets, investments from the likes of Jane Street, the Stripe co-founders, as you mentioned. But you and your team reported there were signs that Wall Street was getting anxious, even in July. What were those signs?
1: So a lot of hedge funds and broadly investors have been concerned for a while about the kind of CapEx spending that we're seeing when it comes to these big tech companies and their AI expenditures. So those worries have been growing as situational awareness's prominence has grown too. You see a lot of funds really tracking what investments situational awareness was making and looking closely to see what stocks they were trading.
0: In a client letter Ashenbrenner sent last week, he blamed short sellers for targeting the fund. How big of a factor were short sellers here?
2: We have reported that apparently they weren't as big a factor as the fund said they were or suggested they were in their letter. But the mechanism for how it worked is if you wanted short, then you would go and borrow the shares and then sell them. So that pushes the price down. And so if they thought that he was going to explode, then they would keep selling the shares in the hopes that the price would go down and then they would buy them back at a cheaper price.
1: As the markets began spiraling, as the short bets hindered the stocks of situational, concerns grew. When you look at the leverage that was placed and used, as we've been talking about, that made matters far worse for situational. Things really came to a head at the end of the month when the firm was getting these margin calls and now needs to find some cash fast. And they have a lot of money in their private book, which ideally you don't want to touch if you're a fund, if you've got $5 billion worth of Anthropic, and you have money in their public stock portfolio. And as they were trying to figure out where to get some liquidity in order to meet the margin calls, the firm had conversations about potentially selling some of their Anthropic stake, which is very coveted, or selling some of their stock portfolio.
0: Just to walk through this kind of death spiral that situational awareness was in, tech stocks were sliding, lenders wanted out, the fund met the margin calls by liquidating stocks, which makes them lose even more value, and that's what sort of triggers the situation where Ashenbrenner needs a way out. So, Kathy, what was his plan to save the fund?
2: It was sort of two-pronged. On the one hand, he was exploring ideas of selling some of his private companies, especially Anthropic, because that's supposed to go public later this year. So everyone knew that's a winner. And at the same time, he was talking to some hedge funds to buy a big chunk of his portfolio all in one go, because that would stop the bleeding and do that at some sort of discount. So there was a fight amongst some major firms about who was going to buy it.
0: And who ends up winning that fight?
2: Ken Griffin was the one that ended up winning that fight. Ken Griffin runs a giant hedge fund called Citadel, which runs about $70 billion. He started it from more or less from his dorm room at Harvard. So he, too, was a young guy. There have been other times in history dating back to a fund blow up. There was a fund called Amaranth that he stepped in and bought their positions. He's done it several times, mostly successfully.
0: Mm-hmm. So how did Ken Griffin and Citadel come to the table and buy this portfolio of stocks?
2: Well, Ken likes to step in when there's distress. And so he went to the firm, or his people went to the firm and started talking. And as I said, there were other hedge funds. Millennium had talked to them. I think Jane Street had talked to them. But Ken came in and they negotiated apparently throughout the night. Ken eventually won the trade with a discount of around 10%.
0: And what's in it for Citadel? Is it just buying these tech and AI